All right, let us bow our heads for a word of prayer. Heavenly Father, we're so thankful for the opportunity to study your word. And as we look at the mystery of godliness, we pray that your Holy Spirit would guide us in a very special way, that you would use us regardless of our past, regardless of what happened even yesterday, that you would take us, that you would turn us into the people that you've called us to be. So we pray for your blessing to be upon us, and we give the entire time to you. In the name of our great God and Savior, Jesus Christ. Amen. Now in the Bible, in 1 Corinthians chapter 4, we're going to begin in verse 9 and 10. Paul gives this very interesting perspective that this life we live is more than just for ourselves, more than just for our families, or even more than our cities or states or countries or whatever it may be. The reality is this life that you are living and that I am living has a broader perspective. And it says in 1 Corinthians chapter 4, beginning in verse 9, Paul says to the church in Corinth, "For I think that God has set forth us, the apostles, last, as it were appointed to death. For we are made a spectacle unto the world, and to angels, and to men." Now that word spectacle, it is also the word, when you look it up yourself, you discover it is the word a theater. That we are like a theater, not only to the people around us, not only to men, but it also says to the entire world, and it says also to angels. Meaning that in this life, our life has a broader perspective than just what is going on here in the little sphere of influence that I may have. Our life is being revealed to the universe. That within our lives, something is happening. God is showing to the universe something through the life of the faithful followers of Christ. So this is the perspective that God uses people, that when he works on a human heart, he takes them from the sinner that they were by nature, and he makes them into something different. And by doing so, he's revealing something to the universe, to the entirety of the universe. Now it says there in the next verse, in verse 10, "We are fools for Christ's sake, but you are wise in Christ. We are weak, but you are strong. You are honorable, but we are despised." You know, the Bible tells us in 2 Timothy chapter 3, verse 12, it speaks about that, "Yea, all that will live godly in Christ Jesus shall suffer persecution." Paul knew what it was like to suffer for Christ's sake. And his sufferings were not just for his own sake to purify him, although that was part of the process, that it was a cleansing process of the struggles he was going through, but it was for the universe to see that a man would be faithful to God. A man would be faithful to God because of his love for God and his changed heart and his love for humanity, rather than suffering. He was willing rather to suffer for Christ's sake than to deny his Savior. That he would put God first. He would put his fellow man first rather than putting his own life first. In this reveals something to the people around him. Why would a man do something like this? Why would a man like Paul, who was Saul, go from a persecutor of the followers of Christ to go to someone who actually

loves people, loves Jesus, the one he was persecuting. In essence, he was persecuting his followers. Why would he do that? And then not only love this Jesus and love his followers, but sacrifice his life for Jesus Christ. Why would this happen? Now, this reveals something to the people around Paul, but it also reveals something to the world, because much of the world throughout Earth's history has looked at the life of Paul. But even more than that, it reveals something to the heavenly intelligence, the intelligences of heaven. He reveals something to angels themselves, that this man could be so transformed by the grace of God. And the reality is, God can so change our lives regardless of where we come from, regardless of our background. And so now we're going to look in Ezekiel chapter 36. To me, this is an absolutely powerful passage. In Ezekiel chapter 36 in the Old Testament, we see something kind of similar, that God can change a human being. And not only can he, but actually that's what he desperately wants to do. In Ezekiel chapter 36, we're going to begin back in verse 19. And we get a perspective of the Israelites, God's special people in the Old Testament, that God had sent them forth, and they were in the midst of heathen nations and heathen people. And in the midst of them, they were to reveal God's character, reveal God's love to the people around him. But the reality of the passage says that they didn't do that, that they did just the opposite. And notice what we read in Ezekiel chapter 36, beginning in verse 19. God says, "And I scattered them," the Israelites, "among the heathen," the non-believers. It says, "And they were dispersed through the countries according to their way and according to their doings. I judged them." Verse 20. "And when they entered in unto the heathen," the Israelites entered in unto the heathen, whither they went or wherever they went, "they profaned my holy name. When they said to them, 'These are the people of the Lord,' and are gone forth out of his land." So notice, these people, God's people, the people that one of the things that we are called to do, just like Saul, who became Paul, was called to do, was reveal God's character in our life. That we have been so changed by the grace of God that it reveals to people, how could that happen? How could that individual go from what he used to be, what I know he used to be like, to the individual he is now? How could this happen? That he is self-sacrificing. He loves others, even those who persecute him. How could this happen? And this reveals something to the people around them. But the Israelites, when they went in unto the heathen, were supposed to reveal God's character, but it says they did the opposite. They profaned God's holy name. In essence, they blasphemed God's holy name, not necessarily by using God's name as a curse word, but rather by their actions. By the actions of the Israelites, they gave the world a perspective. This is what God's people are like. If this is what God's people are like, I want nothing to do with that. You can imagine many of the heathen wouldn't want to be a part of God's people if it wasn't a beautiful thing. And in the same way, if we live an existence of legalism and long faces, and we're not living the character of Jesus Christ, many people may say, well, why would I want to have any part in that? But rather, we could be someone like we talked about Paul already. That Paul, even though he was being persecuted, even though he was going through trials and tribulations that were intense, that regardless, he still went forward with joy and with courage and with strength in the Lord. And when people saw that, it touched their hearts. If a man will give his life for the Savior Jesus that he believes in, maybe I ought to look into it myself. But the reality is, it says there in the Old Testament that God's people profaned his holy name. They gave a false conception of God's character to the world. But notice what it says in verse 21. God says, "But I had pity," and maybe you think, well, maybe God had pity for his people. But God says, "I had pity for my holy name, which the house of Israel had profaned among the heathen, whither they went." So now notice God says, listen, they profaned my name among the heathen. They put my name in the dust, my character, to the people of the world. The people of the world thought, that's what the God of the Bible is like? That's what the God of the Old Testament is like? And he said, so I had pity for my holy name. I wanted people to know what I was really like. And so you can maybe think, so, if this were me, if I were God, maybe I'd say, well, these people have totally messed up. And since they've messed up, I'll just wipe them
them out and I'll use somebody else who does a better job. But notice what God actually says. He said, I had pity for my holy name's sake. But notice what it says in verse 22. Therefore, because they had profaned his name and God now has pity for his holy name's sake. Verse 22. Therefore, say to the house of Israel, thus saith the Lord God, I do not this for your sakes. I'm not doing this for your sakes, O house of Israel, but for my holy name's sake, which you have profaned among the heathen, whither ye went. And he says, and I will sanctify, I'll make

holy my great name, remember they profaned, which was profaned among the heathen, which you have profaned in the midst of the lamp, in the midst of them, and the heathen shall know that I am the Lord, saith the Lord God. How? When I shall be sanctified, or when I shall be made holy in you before their eyes. Get the picture. That what God says is, my people, my Israelite people, have totally messed up. They've turned away from me. They've lived a terrible example to the heathen, to the non-believers around them, so much so that the people around them didn't want to get to know me because they were a terrible example. And so God says, I'm going to do something about that. I want to correct this error, and I want to reveal to the world what I'm actually truly like. And he said, the way I'm going to do that is by taking those same people who have been utter failures, and I want to take them and I want to reveal in them who I truly am. To me, what a beautiful picture that God looks at his people. And you may think of yourself right now, right today, and as you look at your life, you say, I have been a failure. I have not lived for God. I wanted to. I've had the desire to follow God. And maybe I've even tried to keep some of his requirements that he calls me to live out, but I haven't been doing it with joy. I've been an angry, holy person, right? I try to live the right life. I stumbled. I've fallen. I've had a bad example. And notice God isn't saying, so what I want to do is I want to wipe you off the map and I want to get somebody else who does a better job. What God is saying is, listen, you've profaned my name. You have messed up, and I can say that all of us probably at some point in our Christian walk have done this, right? We can all think of times in our lives where maybe to our families, maybe to our friends, maybe to the unbelieving world, we have done or said things that have been a bad example. In essence, we have profaned God's name amongst the heathen whither we have gone. But God does not say, so I want to snuff you out. He says just the opposite. He says, guess what I want to do? I want to reveal to the universe, to the people around me, who I truly am. God says, I want to reveal what my character is really like. And he says, I don't want to get rid of you. I actually want to take you, the one who messed up, and I want to reveal to the world what I'm actually like through you. To me, that's good news. Is that good news, yes or no? That's good news. That God is saying, listen, you haven't stood up, you haven't lived out my character, but I'm not going to give up on you. I love you so much that I want to turn your life upside down, and I want to, instead of having you profane my name, I want you to reveal my name and my character to the world, to the people around you, and ultimately to the universe. Because we are a spectacle. We are a theater, not only unto men, not only unto the world, but unto angels. That even the angels themselves, those who have never fallen away, can look down and they can say, these people have been totally changed and transformed by the living Word of God. And God wants to do that in us, personally. No matter how much you have done. Meaning, think about somebody like Paul, Saul. When he was Saul, he was supposed to be he was doing what he could to be a faithful follower of God. And in the process, he was having people put to death for their faith in Jesus Christ.

is dead, now we can spread the gospel. But God says, you know what? I want to take you, the guy who has done this terrible deed, and I actually want to use you to reveal who I am, my love, my compassion, my mercy to the world and to the universe. And so God is saying the same thing to us, regardless of your background, regardless of what you have done, regardless of where you have come from or the sins you have lived in the past, or maybe even up till today. God is saying, I want to put a stop to the past. I want to put a stop to your profaning my name. And I want to take you. I want to take you individually. And I want to transform you into my holy character and reveal to the universe what I'm really all about. So God gives us this beautiful picture. Now, we're looking into the question, we haven't gotten there yet, but we're looking into the question of what is the mystery of godliness? The mystery of godliness. In order to find out, we're going to go to Timothy. Go with me into 1 Timothy chapter 3. And in 1 Timothy chapter 3, we have a beautiful perspective of the mystery of godliness, specifically as how it relates to Jesus Christ. We're looking in 1 Timothy chapter 3. And we're going to read, we're going to begin in verse 16, actually. We'll just read verse 16 in this chapter. We're going to do kind of a topical study on some texts in the New Testament that talk about the mystery of godliness and try to figure out from the Bible, what does this mean and how does this apply to our life? And particularly, how does this apply to God's people in the last days? 1 Timothy chapter 3 and verse 16. The Bible says, and without controversy, great is the mystery of godliness. Well, what is this mystery of godliness have to do with? God was manifest in the flesh, justified in the spirit, seen of angels, preached unto the Gentiles, believed on in the world, and received up into glory. So it says, great is, without mystery, great is the mystery of godliness. God was manifest in the flesh. The mystery of godliness. Now, one thing about the mystery of godliness that is key to notice here is that it says, that it immediately says, after talking about the mystery of godliness, it says, God was manifest in the flesh. Now, that in and of itself, to take the eternal, the immortal, the omniscient, the, you know, the all-knowing, the all-powerful God, and taking him and now putting him into a human form, becoming a human being as in Jesus Christ, this is a mystery, right? This is truly a mystery. How can this happen? I mean, how could it happen that, now, it's one thing if, you know, we can kind of imagine, and I think many Christians have imagined that when Jesus was born and, you know, he was put in the manger, that, you know, yes, he was God in the flesh. I mean, the text says it. He was God in the flesh. There's no question that Jesus had been with the Father from all eternity, that he was, you know, God. We know he was the Word of God, right? In the beginning was the Word, and the Word was with God, and the Word was God. You know, in John chapter 1, verse 14, it says the Word was made flesh. So Jesus was with the Father from all eternity, right? In the beginning, he was there. But now, when we think about this, we think, well, then when he became a baby, he was a baby, but really, you know, he had all wisdom and he was thinking about, you know, deep philosophical things in the crib there. But that's actually not the case. We discovered as we looked in Luke chapter 2. In Luke chapter 2, it talks specifically about Jesus. And the very last verse of the chapter says that, and he increased in wisdom and in stature and in favor with God and man. So Jesus, when he was a baby, he increased in wisdom. Now, obviously, God can't increase in wisdom, because if you know all things, you can't increase in wisdom, right? Meaning, if you have all knowledge and all wisdom and understand all mysteries, you can't increase in that. You know it all. But Jesus, as he became a human being, he put off some of the attributes of divinity. I mean, the humility and the love, right? Let this mind be in you, which was also in Christ Jesus, who, though being in the form of God, thought it not robbery to be equal with God, but took upon him, he was so merciful that he took upon himself the form of a man. So much so that it's only because Jesus was so humble and became a man that people can even debate whether he was divine or not. Because he was so humble that as he became a man, and he was divine, there's no question, biblically, but because he was so humble, people are debating today whether he was the Son of God, truly the divine Son of God or not. Now, it's without question, he was, yes. Jesus was divine, but he became a human being. And he had to learn just like we have to learn. He had to go through temptations and trials similar to what we have to go through. The Bible says he was in all points tempted like as we are, yet without sin. And the Bible says, great is the mystery of godliness. God was manifest in the flesh. God was manifest in the flesh. This is a mystery. How could the eternal, immortal God be subject to a human form? And

live life as a human being. I mean, this is mysterious. There is such a mystery with God being in human flesh that the Bible says it is a great mystery. The mystery of godliness, that God became a human being for us. Now, this is a beautiful thing, that he did this for us. We talked about the fact that Jesus himself, as he went to the cross, now us, we as human beings, I can only feel my own pain. You can only feel your own pain. You can sympathize, you can empathize with me, but you can never actually feel my pain. But as Jesus went to the cross, he bore our griefs and carried our sorrows. Not he bore someone's grief and carried someone's sorrows, but he bore our griefs, he carried our sorrows, right? He went through our suffering. Actually, the New Testament says that he was afflicted with our infirmities, meaning he took on the infirmities of humanity as a human being. Jesus, as he went to the cross, he bore our sin. He bore the guilt of our shame and sin as he went to the cross. Not individually one person. He bore us collectively at the same time. He felt all of our pain. Jesus as God. No human being. It was not good enough for a human being to come to earth and just another man go to the cross and die. Many people have died on the cross. That doesn't save humanity. But it was the divine Son of God who was manifest in the flesh, and as he was crucified for our sins, he went there and he bore the pain of humanity. He bore our sin. All the guilt that we deserve was placed upon the Son of God as he died on the cross. And great is the mystery of godliness, that Jesus in human flesh lived out the perfect will of God. This is this wonderful mystery. How could it be that God could live and dwell in the flesh? Now turn with me to our next passage in Ephesians. Ephesians chapter 3, as we continue to our study through New Testament passages on the mystery of godliness. We're looking in Ephesians chapter 3. And in beginning of verse 8, Ephesians chapter 3 and verse 8, we read this. Paul here is speaking, and he says, "Unto me," verse 8, "who am less than the least of all saints, is this grace given." Now, before we even go any further, I want you to think about this. When Paul was Saul, he said that he was a faithful Hebrew. He was a Israelite of Israelites. He said, if you could live out the law in perfection, he says, I was blameless according to the external, keeping of the law. I was perfect from a external sense. If you looked at my life, you couldn't find an area where I was a sinner. He basically said, I was a great Israelite according to tradition and flesh. But he ended up discovering that wasn't good enough. And here, notice how much he has changed. Now he says, unto me, who am less than the least of all saints. Paul, who we would look at and say, he's one of the most faithful followers of Jesus ever. I mean, who could even really, other than Jesus himself, you can't find a faithful follower of God like Paul, but he says, I'm the least of all saints. He went from being a proud man to a man of humility. And he says, unto me, who am less than the least of all saints, is this grace given, that I should preach among the Gentiles the unsearchable riches of Christ. So notice this. God chose him, who is the least of all saints, to preach among the Gentiles. Another word for Gentiles would be among the heathen. So he took a man who was a bad example of what God was all about. I mean, he had profaned God's name because he had tried to act like God is a God that, if you disagree with him, you just go kill him. You know, that's just what you do. And so what we see is he says, listen, I'm the least of all saints, but now God has called me to reveal to the Gentiles, to the heathen, what God is truly like. I was a bad example, but now God is using me to witness to the heathen at this point. And it says there, he's revealing, actually, we'll just read it again, verse 8, unto me, who am less than the least of all saints, is this grace given, that I should preach among the Gentiles the unsearchable riches of Christ. Verse 9, and to make all men see what is the fellowship of the mystery. So he wants to reveal the mystery, this mystery of godliness, which from the beginning of the world has been hid in God, who created all things by Jesus Christ, to the intent that now unto the principalities and powers in heavenly places might be known by the church the manifold wisdom of God. There we have the same perspective, that God is going to, through his people, reveal to the heavenly principalities
principalities. He's going to reveal to the heavens.

agencies, the what we would typically call angels and all of his heavenly beings, he is going to reveal to them through the church. He uses us to reveal not only to the world, not only to our families and those around us in our sphere of influence, but what we read from the text is God reveals to the universe what he is all about. And how does he do it? One of the ways that he does it is through the church. Through people who have been failures like Saul in their past. He is saying, listen, I

family what God is like. He wants to reveal to the universe. Our life has an import. It has an impact that is greater than we realize typically. Typically, we think we are just affecting the people around us. But when we are faithful to God, when we are living for Jesus with all our hearts, minds, souls, and strength, when we are doing that, we are revealing not only to planet Earth the love of Jesus, the love of the Heavenly Father, but we're revealing it even to the principalities and powers in heavenly places, the text says. God wants to do this, and it says in verse 11, according to the eternal purpose which He purposed in Christ Jesus our Lord, in whom we have boldness and access with confidence by the faith of Him. Now, notice what it says. It says, listen, we have access. We have access by faith. We can come to Him in boldness. When we're in times of trial, God wants to reveal in you, in the times of trial, in the times of temptation, He wants to reveal God's character. And what He can do is, in those trials, in the difficulties, if by faith we come to Him with boldness and say, Jesus, I trust in You. I don't have the strength to overcome, but You have the strength to overcome. And when we come with boldness, trusting by faith, with all faith, we're saying, God, You have the victory. You have the strength. God wants to give us that experience. By faith, we grasp hold of His promises. And as we cling to the Savior, we find the victory. And that is revealing to the universe, even unto the heavenly principalities and powers. It's revealing how loving and faithful God is. This is the perspective. God wants to do this. And it calls it there His eternal purpose. God's purpose is not just the present time, but He does care about the present time. He cares about your trial here and today. The difficulties you are struggling with, God loves you, and He is there with you, and He even suffers with you in your trials. But more than that, He wants you to be an overcomer through that, to reveal His eternal purpose to the universe. He wants to bring the universe into harmony with Him. Now, yes, many people will choose not to be a part of that. Many people would rather be separated from Jesus Christ. Many people would say, no, I don't want to be with You for eternity, and God will not force them into heaven because God is a gentleman. He cares us, and He allows for freedom of choice. But God wants to, for all those who would actually be happy in heaven, He has a place for them. For all those who truly want to be there, if by faith, if they are faithful to Jesus Christ, they will be there. He will give them the victory if they will cling to Him by faith. But God wants to reveal His eternal purpose through His people. And notice also, He says in verse 13, He says, wherefore, Paul says, I desire that you do not faint, that you faint not at My tribulations for you, which is your glory. Now notice, the tribulations that Paul goes through, those help reveal to the universe who God is. That when Paul is faithful in times of trial, in times of tribulation, imagine how people look to you. Meaning, for instance, if you used to be someone who in times of trial would get frustrated, you would get angry, you would get, you know, whatever. Maybe you would cry, whatever it is. I mean, I don't know exactly how you deal with temptation or stress or these kind of things. But imagine if you went from being that individual to, in times of trial, you say, praise Jesus, He's going to give the victory. He's going to take care of this situation. If we say along with James in James chapter 1, verse 2, brethren, I count not myself, where he says, listen, brethren, actually, I better flip there. The thought's slipping me. How's it go? James chapter 1, verse 2. Oh yeah, it says, brethren, count it all joy when you fall into diverse temptations, knowing this, that the trying of your faith worketh patience. But let patience have her perfect work, that you may be perfect and entire, wanting nothing. So he says, count it all joy when you come into times of trial. Count it all joy that when the temptation comes, when many times we say, why does this have to happen? Why does this, I'm supposed to be getting there right now, and I'm late, and there's nothing I can do. Why are these things happening? But instead we can say what? We can say, count it all joy that even in the midst of this, God can work things out for the good. God may not have made this happen. The devil may have made this situation happen. But in the trial, I can cling to Jesus and say, He is the one who's going to give the victory. That I can rejoice. I can count it all joy that I'm going through this temptation, that I'm going through this trial. And as I count it all joy and look to Him by faith, clinging to the vine, holding onto the vine, Jesus Christ, as I cling to Him, I'm receiving life from Him and we find victory. And this reveals to people around us, something's changed about Chad. Something's changed with John or Stacy or Peter. Something is different about them. What on earth has happened? And as that happens, if we are the people who have gone from being a bad example of what Christ is like, when He begins to change us, we begin to reveal God's name, His character to the people around us. We become a true living

witness by faith as we cling to Jesus Christ. God wants us to be these living examples of Him. Now we're in Ephesians. The next book is Philippians. We're going to the book of Colossians. So hang a right. We're going to the book of Colossians. In Colossians chapter 1, we are looking more into this question of what is this mystery of godliness? God's revealing it to the universe through His people. The mystery of godliness begins with God being manifest in the flesh, we've seen in 1 Timothy. But what do we read in Colossians chapter 1? Now, God is revealing this mystery. We're starting in Colossians chapter 1, verse 25. Paul here again is speaking, and he says, "Whereof I am made a minister, according to the dispensation of God, which is given to me for you to fulfill the word of God." Well, what has He called you to do? Verse 26. "Even the mystery which has been hid from ages and from generations, but is now made manifest to His saints." So notice this mystery of godliness, it's been hidden. It's been secret. It hasn't been revealed to the universe as it ought to be. It's been hidden from ages and from generations, but now He says it's been revealed. Well, what is this mystery, Paul? What are you talking about? What is this mystery you're talking about? And he goes on to say, he says in verse 26, "Even the mystery which has been hid from ages and from generations, but is now made manifest to His saints, to whom God would make known what is the riches of the glory of this mystery among the" who? Among the Gentiles. Notice He's revealing His mystery among the Gentiles, among the heathen, which is, what is this mystery, Paul? Which is Christ in you, the hope of glory. This mystery is Christ being in you. Remember, the mystery began with God being manifest in the flesh. This was a mystery. How could this happen? How could God confine Himself to become a human being for us? That's a mystery. But then also, this mystery takes place as God manifests Himself in you. Not that you are God, not at all, but rather that Jesus dwells in you by His Holy Spirit. Jesus enters into your life. You accept Jesus Christ as your personal Savior. And when you cling to Him by faith, trusting that the Spirit gives you strength in all things as you are changed by His glory and by His character. What is happening? The mystery of God is being revealed to those around you. It's mysterious. How could this happen? How could this happen that you could be changed? How could it be that God could be manifest in your flesh? That He could come into your life and change you? To turn your life upside down from being the bad example, from being the profaner of God's name, to be a living experience for people around you that they can see, wow, that's what God's really all about. That's the power of God. And the angels in heaven also say, God is amazing. That He could take these people who have been thoroughly corrupted by sin and He could turn their lives upside down and He could make them like Jesus Christ. That Jesus' character could be put within them. God wants to give us this experience. You know, we read the text in 1 Corinthians chapter 6, verse 9. Look at this. Paul's speaking there in 1 Corinthians chapter 6. But I think just within the context of this, it's kind of a powerful thought. 1 Corinthians chapter 6, verse 9-10. Paul has this very heavy thought. He says, "Know ye not that the unrighteous shall not inherit the kingdom of God?" He says, "Don't be deceived. Be not deceived. Neither fornicators, nor idolaters, nor adulterers, nor effeminate, nor abusers of themselves with mankind." The newer translations just say homosexuals. Some of the translations for the effeminate say, you know, child molesters. Verse 10 says, "Nor thieves, nor covetous, nor drunkards, nor revilers, nor extortioners shall inherit the kingdom of God." Paul lists off a bunch of sins and he says, people who commit these sins, they don't go to heaven. Don't lie to yourself. Don't say, no, I accepted Jesus Christ as my personal Savior and I can be a drunkard. I can live in homosexuality. I can, be a reviler, meaning I'm using harsh, critical, abusive speeches all the time. If I'm doing that, I'm a reviler. And Paul says, you will not inherit the kingdom of God. If all you do is speak negatively against other people, that's what you do. Your life is when you gather together with your friends, you're constantly saying, oh, do you know so-and-so do this and this and this. If you're a reviler, you will not inherit the kingdom of God. So Paul lists off all of these sins, and he says, those who commit these things will not inherit the kingdom of God. But then he has this beautiful promise in the very next word. Actually, it's not a promise, but it is. It's just so hopeful because we realize what happened to these people. Verse 11, he says, "And such were some of you. But you are washed, but you are sanctified, but you are justified in the name of the Lord Jesus and by the Spirit of our God." So what Paul is saying here to the church in Corinth, he says, some of you within the church, he's writing a letter to the church, he says, some of you were adulterers. Some
some of you were having sexually illicit relationships before you got married. And he says, listen, when you're doing those things, if you live that lifestyle, you don't inherit the kingdom of God. Some of you are alcoholics. Some of you are homosexuals.

or child molesters or all these different things. He says, but you have been changed. You have been washed. You've been transformed by Jesus Christ, by the Spirit of our God. So notice, the power is that what you came from. And some of you may say, well, I didn't come from all those things. But the reality is, you have your own sins you've had to struggle with in life. You have your own carnal heart, your own rebellious heart, whatever it is, whether it's rebellion to parents or whatever it may be. All humanity has struggled with rebellion. And you may not see yourself with that, but you just might, if you look closely, find out that you are a reviler, someone who likes to speak negatively against people in church. You know, so-and-so did this, and talk in all these harsh, critical, abusive speeches. You might discover that you are some of these sins that we read about. You're living out some of these sins that Paul lists here. But you can have the same experience as the people in the church of Corinth, that God can say to you, God's, you know, word can look to you and say, this is the way you used to be. But you've been washed. You've been transformed by the Spirit of our God. You've been sanctified by the Holy Spirit. You've been changed. God wants to give you that experience. Even if you see within that list and you say, man, I've lived in many of these sins, and it says I won't inherit the kingdom of God. God isn't saying this to beat you down. He's to give you the recognition that, listen, if you live that, if you choose to live that life for the rest of your life, you will be lost. But he's saying, listen, just like the people in the church of Corinth, you can be so changed, so transformed, that you can reveal to the world my grace, my power, my changing love that will come into your life and transform you and make you into the people that I've called you to be. God wants us to have this experience. Now, this is something very important, this mystery of godliness. It is something that God says it's a part of His eternal plan for humanity. It's a part of His eternal plan for the universe. Because the question in heaven was basically put forth by the devil, by Lucifer. Lucifer gave the perspective that he had a better plan than God. We can see that because the Bible reveals to us that Lucifer, Satan, is the power that is behind the Antichrist system. And the Antichrist power, obviously in Daniel chapter 7, verse 25, tells us that the Antichrist tries to change, thinks, or intends to change God's times and laws. So meaning, why would you try to change a law? Well, the only reason you would try to change it is because you don't think it's very good and you think you have a better law, right? You have something better. When a state or a nation or a city changes an ordinance or a law, it's because they do not think the original one was sufficient and now they have a better one, right? And according to the Bible, God is the giver of His law. And if somebody else comes along and changes His law, they are trying to say, I have a better plan than you do, right? I have something better. So in essence, we get the picture from the scriptures that the devil himself is claiming he has a better plan than God, that he has a plan. And so a third of the angels fell from heaven with him, two-thirds stayed in heaven and were faithful angels, and they actually minister to us, the Bible says in the book of Hebrews. So, but even with those angels, they at the cross, they learned that what the devil was really like, that his deception, he was so tricky that he had deceived the angels, and then we realized that he was cast out of heaven. Truly, the ultimate casting out was at the cross. They realized, wow, that he would destroy the Son of God. He would destroy Jesus Christ, God in the flesh. If he could, he would get rid of him. They began to realize that. But God wants to go even further and reveal to the universe that he can totally transform beings that have even been deceived by the enemy. And they can reveal to the universe that God's ways are just. That when we follow his principles, his laws, his regulations, we find peace, we find joy. And he shows that through his people that are faithful to him. They're not faithful by works of the law, as it were. They're faithful by faith. Their faith takes place as they cling to God. Sometimes we think of faith as a kind of a passive recognition of facts. And there's a part of it that's true. Meaning, do you actually believe that Jesus is the Son of God? Do you believe that Jesus can give you the victory? Now, all those things, to actually believe them, that is a good thing. Like, yes, I actually believe that's legitimately true. You should do that. Because as it says in 1 Timothy chapter 4, verse 16, take heed unto thyself and unto the doctrine, continue in them, for in doing this thou shalt both save thyself and them that hear thee. So pay attention to yourself and to the doctrine. Continue in them. So there's something about the believing in by faith into this in this message and into the doctrine. It says it not only saves you, but those who hear you. So yes, it's important to believe, but faith in the Bible is an active thing. It is an active experience that in situations where it's not easy to overcome, you're clinging to God by faith, as it were, to the vine. You're holding onto the vine, receiving nourishment and life from Jesus Christ Himself. Faith is an

active thing that takes place on a daily basis, not a historical thing that took place in 1972 when you accept Jesus Christ. That's a part of faith. But faith is a living experience. Paul uses the word faith 160 times in his writings. John only uses it once within his the Gospel of John in 1 John, 2 John, and 3 John. He only uses it once because he uses the word abide. And abiding and faith are connected, that as we abide by faith, those two things connected together, not just believing historically that it happened, but actually clinging by faith day by day. Through that experience, we're finding victory through the Savior Jesus Christ. And we're being prepared for eternity, and we're revealing the faith, our faith. When people see that active faith working out in our lives, they see that there's something changed in us. And as that happens, they are changed. Many around us will be changed, and the universe itself sees the love of God manifested as we are transformed by Jesus' love. God wants to give us this experience, and we're going to finish looking at this mystery of godliness in Revelation chapter 10. There's a time element to the prophetically to the mystery of godliness. In Revelation chapter 10, God wants to fulfill his mystery of godliness. He wants to do it in us. Now, we come up to the sixth trumpet, and the sixth trumpet is concluded in the year 1840. We don't have time to go into that just now. But then we come on to this seventh angel sounding the seventh trumpet. So sometime after this 1740 time period into 1840 time period and into 1844 and afterward, sometime within this period, notice what happens. Because we're looking at the sounding of the seventh angel. It says here, notice as we read, it says here in Revelation chapter 10, and it says in we'll go back to verse 5. And the angel, which I saw stand upon the sea and upon the earth, lifted up his hand to heaven, and swear by him that liveth forever and ever, who created heaven and the things that therein are, and the earth and the things that therein are, and the sea and the things which are therein, that there should be time no longer. Now, if we understand prophetic significance here, this has to do with prophetic time at the time of the judgment in 1844. So now we've come down and we've gotten the context, the time context here for what's going on. And notice what it says in the very next verse. So what's happening beginning in 1844? So the sixth trumpet led us up to 1840. Now we come down to 1844. It says in verse 7, but in the days of the voice of the seventh angel, when he shall begin to sound, the mystery of God should be finished, as he hath declared to his servants, the prophets. God is going to finish his mysterious work of this mystery of godliness as he is changing the characters of individuals in the last days. There is a prophetic time element that God is going to have a group of people that he gives victory to. Friends, the idea that sometimes people have the idea that at the very end, you know, at the close of probation, that we're going to have to stick it out on our own and we're going to have to do it by our own righteousness, that's not actually accurate. God is the one. The Bible tells us in James chapter 1, verse 17, every good gift and every perfect gift cometh down from the Father of lights, with whom is no variableness, neither shadow of turning. Of his own will begat he us with the word of truth, that we should be a kind of first fruits of his creatures. So what the text says, every good gift and every perfect gift comes down from the Father of lights. Every good thing, nothing good comes from ourselves. All the goodness we have is of God. We even see that. Many people say, but you got to work out your own salvation, as it says in Philippians chapter 2, verse 12. That's true, but it says, work out your own salvation with fear and trembling. Verse 13 says, for it is God which works in you, both to will and to do of his good pleasure. So it's not with your own strength. It is, you are clinging every bit of it, all of the time to the vine. Jesus says, abide in me. He says, I am the vine, ye are the branches. He that abideth in me and I in him, the same bringeth forth much fruit, for without me you can do nothing. He says, abide in me, in John chapter 15, verse 5. So as we are abiding in the vine, we are being transformed. The sap from the vine, the life and the nutrition, the nutrients from the vine is coming into us, not by our own goodness, not by our own righteousness, and even not after the close of probation. We're still, now after the close of probation, God's people will be faithful to him, but it will also be by clinging to the vine. All the way through, we're clinging to God through his Holy Spirit. He is the one giving us the victory. All the way through, we do not trust in our own righteousness. Paul said those beautiful words in Philippians chapter 3, verse 9, and be found in him, not having mine own righteousness.

righteousness which is of the law, but that which is through faith of Christ, the righteousness which is of God by faith. We are trusting in God's righteousness. Yes, he changes us. We're not talking about just being justified. He sanctifies us. He gives us a living righteousness, but all the way through, the strength comes from Jesus, not from ourselves. It is not our own goodness. It is the righteousness of Christ that he not only is he covering us, but he's changing us at the same time. And he's giving us the strength as we cling to the vine by faith and we do not let go. And through this process, in the end of time, after 1844, he's using his church. And guess what? When we look at the church, when we look at the seven churches in Revelation chapter 2 and 3, we come to the last one, which is the Laodicean church. And does God give a bunch of accolades and say, you're just such a great church, you know, I really appreciate your faithfulness, and you got your message right all the time? Actually, it's the one church where he at least does not rebuke them doctrinally. Their doctrine seems to be right, but he doesn't lift them up for that. He just doesn't rebuke them for having false doctrine. But they seem to have the right message, but they need to be changed. They need to have their eyes anointed with eye salve, right? They need to be totally transformed. So God is saying this church needs to be made right. They have become lukewarm. So in essence, what God is saying is, you have profaned my name to his church in the last days. And I'm a part of this. He's saying to me and he's saying to us, you have profaned my name among the heathen whither you have gone. And he doesn't say, so I want to wipe you off the map. What he says is, he looks down to his people and he prophesies that in this time period after 1844, in essence, what he's going to do is, he's going to take us, we who have not lived out his glory. And he says, I want to reveal my glory when I am glorified in you. He wants to reveal his love to the universe through a church that has not been doing it as we ought to. And I am a part of that. I don't want to be a reviler and point my finger at everybody else. I am guilty. But I want to be a part of that people who clings to the Savior Jesus Christ by faith. I want to cling to the Savior day after day. In the times of trial, that we can say with James that we can rejoice to go through these trials and tribulations. That we can recognize that Jesus himself told us in John chapter 16, verse 33, these things have I spoken unto you, that in me you might have peace. He tells us, be of good cheer, because I have overcome the world. And 1 John chapter 5, verse 4 says, for whatsoever is born of God overcometh the world. And this is the victory that overcometh the world, even our faith. So as we are clinging to Jesus by faith, in the trials, in the tribulations, it is not by my own strength, but it is by the strength that I hold on to the Savior as I cling to him moment by moment, day by day. He's revealing to the universe what he's all about. Friends, God wants to reveal to the universe what he's like, his character through you. No matter where you've been, no matter how much of a guilty, miserable mistake you feel like you are, that you've lived in total error and sin and, you know, great disregard for his character, but God is looking exactly at you and saying, you're just the kind of one I want to use. You're exactly the one I want to use. To me, that's encouraging, friends. God uses the underdog. He uses the one who, you may have had a rough upbringing, you may not have. But either way, we have all shown a bad, at least at some point in our lives, we've shown a bad example of what God is all about. And God is saying, but guess what, I want to use you. And as we close, I think about, there was a man in the Bible named Peter. Peter, who claimed he was going to be faithful to God. He would do the right thing. He would live for God and he would never turn away. He would die for God if necessary. And when the time came for him to prove it, he did pull out a sword. He showed, I'll kill somebody for God's sake. But then Jesus said, no, that's not my way. Once again, he was showing him, that's not how I reveal my character to the world. I don't reveal it through a sword. Put your sword away. And Jesus in love heals the man that is cut by his own servant, by Peter. Peter had shown a bad example of what God was like. Then as Peter flees from this situation, he goes and he maybe still kind of wants to show, no, I'm not going to be afraid. And so he goes into the palace where Jesus has been brought for his interrogation. And he wants to prove once again that I'll do the right thing. I'll be faithful. And as he's trying to be tough, as he's trying to be a faithful Christian and prove that he can do it, in those situations, some young lady, a young maiden comes to him and says, hey, weren't you one of Jesus' disciples? And he said, I don't know what you're talking about. And he stormed off. And another individual saw him, and once again, he denied it. A third individual or a group of people end up seeing him, and he denies his Savior a third time. You can imagine the

Guilt as he hears the cock crowing that had been prophesied by his Savior, Jesus Christ. The Savior had prophesied that he wouldn't have been faithful. And you know what? God has prophesied that we wouldn't be very faithful. He said that there would be a group of people that would be Laodicean, lukewarm. We can point the fingers at others, but if we really realize, the fingers are pointing back at us. We have been lukewarm. And God says, guess what? Just like with Peter, as the eyes of Jesus, just after Peter denies his Savior for the third time, you can imagine he was thinking, that's it. I've totally disconnected myself from God. There's no hope for me. And as that thought probably crossed his mind, his eyes turned and he saw his Savior Jesus looking at him. And when he looked at Jesus and he knew that Jesus knew exactly that prophecy had been fulfilled in Peter's life, that he denied his Savior, that as their eyes connected and that took place, what happened? Peter knew that the Savior was saying to him through that look of compassion and mercy, I want to use you. I want to use you even though you just failed. You just turned away from me. I want to pick you up and I want to reveal to the world my character through you, Peter. And Peter got back up again. And when Jesus came and rebuked them there in Mark chapter 16, and he looked to his disciples and he rebuked them because they did not believe those who had said he had resurrected. Right after rebuking them, he immediately says the very next verse, Jesus says, go into all the world and preach. He didn't say, listen, you guys have messed up and, you know, let's have a reform period. He just said, yes, there was a reform period. We know that, and I'm waiting up to Pentecost. But yes, they were making their hearts right. Yes, we need to make our hearts right with God. But Jesus says, get up right now. Go forward. Make your heart right with me. Be the person I've called you to be. Stand up for me, and I want to reveal my character to the universe through you. Is it your desire to say with me, I want to be a part of that people. I have messed up. I have messed up in my Christian walk. I have been a part of the problem many times. I am a part of this Laodicean problem. I have not been living with all my heart, soul, mind, and strength, but I want to live for Jesus, and I want to reveal His character to the people around me, to the people of the world in this prophetic time period. And I want to reveal to the universe the loving character of Jesus Christ. Do you want God to do that in you? Is that your desire? Amen. That's my desire. Let's bow our heads for a word of prayer. Heavenly Father, I thank you that there are mysteries that are so great we cannot comprehend. How God could be manifest in the flesh in Jesus, but how much of a mystery that God could be manifest in what was once great sinful people, that you can fill us with your presence, with your love and your light, and you can reveal to the universe your love through us. Father, you know we don't deserve it. We deserve to be separated from you as a Laodicean people, a lukewarm people. We claim to be Christians, but we have been lukewarm. But Father, I pray that you would make us hot, not cold. We don't want to be cast out. We don't want to be lukewarm and be spewed out of your mouth, but we want to be hot. We want to be faithful to you. We want to give our lives for your faith, for your message, so that the universe can see you. But Father, we know we don't have the strength in and of ourselves. But we thank you that in all tribulations and all trials, when we turn away from the trial, when we turn away from the temptation, and we turn to you by faith, clinging to the vine. And it says in John chapter 15, verse 7, if ye abide in me and my words abide in you, you shall ask what you will, and it shall be done unto you. Father, may we have that experience where we cling to Jesus by faith. We cling to the vine and we cling to your word. May we trust in you that the strength is not in and of ourselves, but you're working in us both to will and to do.

Welcome, friends, to another segment of Remedies for the Remnant, taken from the inspiration of God's Word and the inspiration the Lord has given to His people through the pen of Ellen G. White. Have you ever been confronted by some angry, inappropriate words from a family member or a work associate, perhaps even a church member? What was your response like? What about when someone speaks critically about someone else to you? What would be Christ's way of responding to these types of situations? Notice how Isaiah 53:7 opens Christ's way to our mind. There in Isaiah it says, He, talking about Jesus, the Lamb of God, He was oppressed and He was afflicted, yet He openeth not His mouth. He was brought as a lamb to the slaughter, and as a sheep before her shearers is dumb, so He openeth not His mouth. 1 Peter chapter 2, verses 21 through 23 adds some insight and gives us the call. For even hereunto were you called, because Christ also suffered for us, leaving us an example, that you should follow His steps. Jesus, who did no sin, neither was guile found in His mouth, who, when He was reviled, reviled not again. When He suffered, He threatened not, but committed Himself to Him that judges righteously. Wow! What a different approach to responding to criticism and personal attacks towards you or someone else. What do you think? But what healing power, when it is practiced. I'm reading now from the daily devotional entitled Our High Calling, page 293, and I'm quoting, "When you are tempted to speak unadvisedly, be on guard. If someone else approaches you with words of criticism regarding one of God's children, turn a deaf ear to every such word. If you are spoken to harshly, never retaliate. Utter not a word. When under provocation, remember that silence is eloquence. Silence is the greatest rebuke that you can possibly give to a fault finder or one whose temper is irritated. It should be our aim to bring all the pleasantness possible into our lives and to do all the kindness possible to those around us. Kind words are never lost. Jesus records them as if spoken to Himself. Sow the seeds of kindness, of love, and of tenderness, and they will blossom and bear fruit." Listening, friend, when you're under attack, I hope you will remember Jesus, how He responded to the attacks upon Him and His character. But something else just as important. Put yourself into a position where the Holy Spirit has the right to transform your heart so that your response to those who may be attacking you and seem to be maligning your character is a heart response of love for their souls, like Jesus. How can this be possible? Friends, there's only one way. 2 Corinthians chapter 3, verse 18 gives us a key. There it says, "But we all, with open face, beholding as in a glass the glory of the Lord, are changed into the same image from glory to glory, even as by the Spirit of the Lord." That text is telling us very clearly that the only way we can be changed to be like Jesus into the same image is by taking time to behold His glory, His character. I encourage you to take some time, dear friends, to actually study the life of Christ. The Savior who came to reveal God's character of love to us, His glory, study it, please, because it will transform your life. By earnestly studying the life of our loving Savior, we're giving the Holy Spirit the right to change us and make us more like Jesus, supernaturally enabling us to love our enemies and bless those that curse us.

empowering us to do good to them that hate us, and to pray for them which despitefully use us and persecute us, just as Jesus instructed us in Matthew chapter 5, verse 44, and modeled for us in his own life and death. Praise God. He was oppressed and he was afflicted, yet he openeth not his mouth. He is brought as a lamb to the slaughter, and as a sheep before her shearers is dumb, so he, Jesus, openeth not his mouth. So, listening friends, when you're under attack, I do hope you'll remember Jesus, how he responded to the attacks upon him. Because remember this, Psalm 60:12 says, through God we shall do valiantly, for he it is that shall tread down our enemies. Courage to you, friend. Take courage. Spend some time studying the life of our loving Master. It'll be worth it. God bless.

Now, I want to tell you the story about our very first campaign. Do you know the little man called François Duplessis? Have you seen him on television occasionally on AD? Now, he's one of the kindest, sweetest men that I know. I don't know many people as kind and as sweet as he. I've never, ever, in 26 years, heard him say anything bad or negative about anyone else. If someone was mean to him, I would go to him and say, "How dare they speak like that to you?" And then he would say, even if it was the high priest, he would say, "My high priest has not had me flogged yet." So he always has a kind word, even under the worst of circumstances. And the very first time we had a campaign, in a little town called Paul. Now, I was brand new to this. I come out of atheism, and now I was on the other side of this war game. And I think God wanted me to understand that there are principalities and powers that are working behind the scenes in this war. So I had to drive every evening after work, because I worked at the university, and we took part in this evangelistic campaign, and it was evening lectures in this town, and we had to drive about 50 kilometers there and 50 kilometers back, maybe a little less, maybe 35, right about there. And I would drive to this town, and we had a double attack or a double approach. He started in one hall with the old Advent message, "Dead men do tell tales." It's about the archaeological approach. And a week or two later, I was to start with a health seminar. And so we wanted to invite the people to this church. Now, before we even started, in this church, there were only about 4 active members still. That's why we wanted to do a campaign there. And there were about 20 or so backsliders who never, ever came to church anymore. And so we had to first prepare this church, but they didn't want to. They didn't want to take part in evangelism. They had had it, and the backsliders were, well, they were difficult people. One of them was a lady who was married to a non-Adventist, and whenever somebody went to visit them from the church, he would throw things at them. Rocks,

and bricks. And once he was sitting on the roof, and a pastor came and visited, and he tore the roof tiles off the roof to throw at the pastor. So difficult place, very difficult place to start off with. And when I drove there in the evenings and I drove back, in between the towns, in the middle of nowhere, my car would stop. Have I told you this story before? No. My car would stop and all the lights would go off and nothing would happen. And then I'd pray, because it's late at night, you can't go anywhere, there's nowhere you can walk to, it's just dark all around. And I'd wait 20 minutes, sometimes half an hour, sometimes 1 hour, hoping some car would come by and say, I've got a problem, and then my lights would come on, and I'd drive home. And every night, when I came to that particular spot, the exact same spot, the same thing would happen. And this happened night after night after night. And we had some horrendous experience. Once we were coming back from church, it was a Sabbath, my wife and I and the children in the car. And we came to this spot and I realized, here's our spot. Now it's the day, so it's not so bad. But there was a dog sitting in the road. Some bull mastiff, a beautiful dog. And he was sitting in the opposite lane to the one in which I was driving. And I said, you know, that dog is sitting at exactly the spot where my car always stops at night. That dog's going to run across the road just when I get there. So I'm going to slow right down so that it doesn't happen. So whatever happens, it's not going to be me that runs over this dog. And a big truck, like a pickup truck, like one of yours, came from the front, and the dog was sitting in his lane, and I thought this person would now stop. And as we got to the dog, he drove over the dog, and the dog was in pieces. And I was so furious because I thought, that's such a horrendously mean thing to do. And I turned around and we raced after this car, but we couldn't see anyone inside. And in the distance, there was a four-way crossing, and those were the only roads. There's nothing where you can drive in, and when we got there, he was gone. You couldn't see him anywhere. So these are the things that happen. And as we got into the campaign, the strangest things started happening. And one thing that I would like to point out is this is the first campaign in South Africa that was multiracial. It was just at the switchover of the political situation, and we had decided that we were going to have a multiracial campaign. So we had the town hall, and whoever comes is welcome, no matter what tribe or race or creed they consisted of. They were going to be welcome. Now, as we did the campaign, there were some interesting side stories. Perhaps before I get to that story, first a side story. A man came to Francois' lectures. I hadn't started yet. And he became interested, and he started seeing these truths. And eventually he decided, this is it, this is the truth, I want to follow this truth. And he went home and he told his wife, I want to follow this truth. And his wife went ballistic. She was totally anti. And so he invited Francois Duplessis to come and visit there to explain to his wife what this was all about. And he went, so she brought them tea. And when she brought the tea, she put it on the floor at the entrance, almost in the passage. She put it on the floor and she said to Francois, if you are from that Seventh-day Adventist church, you can come and drink your tea like a dog from the floor. I won't serve you. That was the attitude. And eventually it became so miserable that he didn't come anymore. And then a short while later, I started with the health messages in another venue.

And she attended those lectures. And she came to the lectures and she listened. And she accepted the truth. And so she went home to her husband and she says, I'm so excited. I've discovered you were right all along. This is the truth. We must go to this church. And the husband says, if you go to that church, I'm through with you. I'm throwing you out of the house. You prevented me, I'll prevent you. And then she said, but we must go. She and her daughter attended those lectures. She says, we must go, we must go. And then he said, out of the bedroom. And he threw her out. And then she lay that night in the room. And she was crying and she was wondering and thinking, is this right? It's causing so much tension. Is it worthwhile? Is it true that you must keep the Sabbath and the commandments and all of these issues? And then she heard a voice calling her name and she thought, ah, my husband has had a change of mind. And she went to the bedroom, but there he was snoring. So she went back to the room and sat upright and she heard her name and she said, who's calling me at this time of night? And she went and looked whether there was someone at the window, maybe some family member had a problem or something, and there was nothing. And she sat down again and she listened and then she heard her name again and then she said, yes. And then almost like in a vision, she saw two tablets of stone come down before her and the voice said, keep the commandments of God. And she was baptized, she and her daughter. Just to run ahead a little bit, for 1 year that man made her life a misery. He mellowed a little bit later. And he would condescend occasionally to bring people with a car that lived nearby to the church, but he never put his foot in the church. And on one of these occasions, it was raining, it brought people, and he was sitting outside. He refused to put his foot in the church, but he was willing that his wife was there or something. Francois went out to him and said, why don't you come inside? It's so cold here. You don't have to take part in the service. We're doing a baptism, but you know. And it was so cold, so he said, all right. So he went and sat in the back. And after the service, when we all went out and we locked the door, he said, I missed my baptism. I'm so stubborn. So Francois said, no, you haven't missed your baptism. We opened the church and he too was baptized. So this is how God works. So I experienced all these miracles. I experienced this thing with a car stopping every night. And in the middle of this, there was another man who today is active in the work. He even served as pastor for some of our churches. And this man phoned me in a tremendous panic during this campaign. And he said to me, there's something seriously wrong. I phoned Francois Duplessis to ask him something, and a woman answered and screamed at me, and it was so demonic, and she screamed, I've got him where I want him, and I was such a fright, I put the phone down. Do you know anything about what's going on there? And I said, I have no idea. Now, I lived in a town separate from Francois, about 30 kilometers away from him. So I phoned, my wife was present in the house,

Eamon. And she screeched over the phone. And she said, I've got him where I want him. I've got him where I want him. He's sitting on the floor. He's finished. And she laughed like a drain that my wife could hear her screeching over the phone at a distance as far as the back row of this church. And I slammed the phone down. I got a big fright. I thought, what's going on here? And I thought, did I have a wrong number? And I dialed again. And Francois's wife answered. And she was crying on the other side. I said, what's wrong over there? What's going on? She says she doesn't know, but Francois's sitting on the floor in the office. And he's not getting up. And so I said, we're coming. So we loaded the children in the car and we rushed through there. And what had happened, he'd received so much opposition because in that town where we were having the campaign, which is the town called Paul, the ministers of the other churches had put pressure on our conference. To such an extent, and you must understand what power these people wielded. Because in South Africa, church and state were one. In fact, the religion that was propagated, Calvinism, preached predestination. And on the strength of that predestination, they had connected it to racialism. So a meeting that was multiracial would arouse tremendous opposition, not only from the populace, but also from the churches. And so they had put pressure on the conference, and they'd phoned Francois and told him that he must cease with his campaign. Forthwith, because it was causing too much trouble. Now, we were experiencing these miracles, and we decided, no, we're not going to stop, or he decided he's not going to stop the campaign, no matter who tells him, even if the prime minister tells him, this is God's work, and souls are at stake, he's carrying on. And so they made life so miserable for him that he became so depressed, he went and sat down and he couldn't get up. And when we got there, there he was, sitting in his office. And I said, what's wrong? And he couldn't get up. He couldn't move. It wasn't only spiritually, mentally, it was physically, couldn't move. And that night he had to do a lecture. And so we said to him, what are we going to do? And we prayed and we prayed. And then we had this friend of ours. We picked him up. And he was like in a fetal position. He was like this. He couldn't get up from this stance. And so we carried him. We carried him. He's a light little man. He's a short little man. We picked him up and we carried him to the car, put him in the car, drove him to the campaign, and we had to get him out in that same position. He couldn't get upright. He was down there. And we carried him into the hall and put him on the front chair. And by the time the meetings were to start, he still couldn't walk. We'd prayed, we'd done everything we could, and he could hardly talk. And we picked him up and carried him to the pulpit and put him next to the pulpit because he couldn't stand behind the pulpit because nobody could see him then. So we put him next to the pulpit and gave him the mic, and there he started to whisper his lecture. And he whispered his lecture. And as he lectured, his voice got stronger and stronger and stronger. And he rose up from the ground. And by the 15, 20 minutes into the lecture, he was the old Francois. Now, why would God permit such strange events to happen? And I realized, we're not fighting against flesh and blood. These are real issues. Here are real demons that are working behind the scene to counteract God's work. That vehicle that stopped, that car that came and crushed.

that dog in front of my children. My children were hysterical. They were afraid. They didn't ever want to go to that church again. And the devil did everything in his power to prevent us from going to that church and to those meetings. But it was to become even more fascinating, because when the campaign finally came to an end, there were over 60 people that had made a decision to join the Seventh-day Adventist Church. Now you must understand the climate in Africa. The hatred against anything that was not state church was unbelievable. If a Seventh-day Adventist lived in a town and he passed away, then he was not allowed to be buried in the graveyards of the town. He had to be buried outside somewhere like a pauper, because the church, the Dutch Reformed Church, would not allow such a violent, vicious sectarian to be buried in their churchyards or in the public churchyards. And the word of the ministers out there was law. So here, over 60 people come into this church, but it's the first multiracial church in the country. The first one. Now, this created quite some tension, because people that accepted the church, some of them were white and some of them were not white. Now, the people that came in that were not white were of the colored race. The colored race. Now, the colored race in South Africa is a mixture between the white race and the Hottentot and Bushman races, and also a mixture between the white race and the black race. So it is a mixture between the two, because the history of South Africa is fascinating. When the Boers first came to Africa, they didn't have wives, so they had to make do with what was available, and that's how these races developed in Southern Africa. But the prejudice was unbelievable. I mean, it was ensconced in law. And so the tensions broke out in this church. Terrific tensions and terrific infighting. And Francois and I, we were just trying to put out the fires. And then some of the people in a meeting said, "We cannot have a mixed church. It's not possible. Because the cultures are so different, we would never be able to worship God together." Some of these people, they have totally different music styles. Their rhythms are different. They don't read the Bible like we read. They will not be able to sing the hymns like we sing. They dress differently. I said a lot of worse things that I won't want to repeat here. And we tried and we tried to reconcile these minds. There was just no way. And then they said, "And if it gets worse and black people come to this church, then it'll be total disaster, because then you have it even more so." And they mentioned all these things again. Now, not all of them were like that, but you had a hardcore of people that had come in that wanted the truth, they wanted the Sabbath, they wanted all of those things, but they didn't want every nation, tribe, and tongue and people. That was not acceptable. You know, it's like people that come in that say, "We want all of this. We want the Sabbath, we want salvation, we want that, but this health reform, nah, we don't want that." Don't we have the same thing, you know? We're very selective in what we accept and what we don't accept. And it got to a point where the whole church

And if you say it quickly, it's barrel and barrel. Barrel and barrel. So he would phone me and say, "You're preaching in Barrel today," and I'm preaching in Barrel today, and I'd say, "Fine, thank you very much," and we'd end up in the wrong church. We'd end up both in the same church, and some of they were, you know, 30, 40 kilometers apart, and you're supposed to start preaching, and you're in the wrong place. So it got very tricky. Anyway, he phoned me that day, and he said, "You're preaching in Barrel," and I said, "Is it now Peril or is it Peru?" And he said, "No, it's Peril." So that's the church where we had this difficult church. So I went to this church that morning thinking, oh, we're going to have trouble again today. And there they were all sitting, and they were infighting, and there was aggression. And I went to the front when it was time for me to do the service. And as I went to the front, a black lady walked in the back. Now, every eye turned in horror, because this was not a colored lady. She was black. Now, the colored people come in every shade of color, from light to dark. But this one was a black person of the black race. And she was dressed immaculately. Immaculately. My wife would remember the dress better than me. But every eye did that. And you could see the hair rising on some folks' heads. And she went and sat down relatively about there. And my wife was behind her and watching her. And then as the first hymn was mentioned, she got up with everyone else. And without a hymnal, she sang beautifully. And her voice rang across the audience. And we thought, this is strange, because these people had said what? They'll never be able to sing our hymns like we do. They have a totally different culture. We would have to teach them to sing the hymns. And she didn't even have a hymnal. And she sang it beautifully. And she had a Bible in her hand. And I was preaching when I did the sermon. When I mentioned a Bible text, she's got it. And then she did everything that they said would not happen. She was immaculately dressed like any Westerner. She was singing our hymns as crystal clear and as sweet as a bell. None of the connotations and things that they thought would be involved was there. And then the second hymn and the third hymn, and it was like her voice was like the voice of an angel. And I was fascinated with her, and I kept looking at her, and I thought, wow, God, you sent a person to destroy these people's bigotousness. And after the sermon, what does the pastor do? He goes out the front, he goes down the aisle, and he stands at the back, and he greets the people at the back. Now the people come out the church, and we greet them, and I'm waiting for this lady, because I want to ask her, where does she come from? And how come she's at this church? Because there was a black Seventh-day Adventist church in that town as well. Now, why did she come to this one if there was one there that she could have gone to? I want to know. And when all the people had left, she hadn't yet appeared. And I said to my wife, who stands next to me when we say goodbye, I said to her, where is she? She must still be in there. And so we went inside to look for her. No sign of her. There's nowhere else she could have gone in, out. And the ground is totally fenced. There's no way she has to come past me. There was no way it could be any other way. So I believe that God sent an angel, a black angel, to destroy bigotry amongst God's people. And it wasn't very long. It was just 2 weeks or so. And all the trouble.

Troublemakers had departed. It was about 10 of them. They refused to stay in a church that was multiracial. That's how the first multiracial church started in South Africa. And what a privilege to serve a God who, in the final events of this earth's history, wants to bring together every race, tribe, and people, and to create one nation under God that love Him and keep His commandments. Amen. And that is what I wish for all of you, that you may understand that this is not just a message that we have. This is a separating message. This is a call to mankind to set aside all of these differences and conflicts and to come together under one banner. And the Bible says, they gathered themselves to the law of God. And if you keep the law of God, then you will love your neighbor as yourself. And you will no longer seek a place of supremacy. But I also learned something else that has caused quite a bit of strife. Listen to God before you listen to man. If God tells you to do something and someone else tells you to stop, and you know that this calling is from God, if He's telling you to do an evangelism and someone tries to stop it, it's not from God, no matter who it is who's trying to stop it. You have to obey God more than you have to obey man. And these early influences in my own evangelistic life showed me that if you do what is right, and if you persevere, there is no way that God will leave you and forsake you. He will be with you. And I've had so many occasions with the message that I bring where even our lives were in danger, and God would bring us through every single time. I will not forget in Slovenia, we were on the stage and the Orthodox militia decided to disrupt the meetings. They ran into our meetings, they ran onto our stage, and it was a huge hall. I mean, there were over 1,000 people in that hall that had come to the meetings. They ran to the front, they grabbed the mic out of my hand, they shoved me aside. I had a small, tiny little blonde interpreter, translator, and they shoved her aside, and I went and stood in front of her. And they told me to get off the stage, and I refused. It wasn't their stage. This was God's stage. And they looked at the people, and they said, if the people do not get out, they will come with their entire militia. Do you know that the church there, the Orthodox Church, has its own basic police force to make sure that nobody interferes in their backyard? And they said to the people, get out or we will come and beat you all up. And those people got up like one man. And I thought they were going to leave. No, no, they came forward and they said, no, you go out or we will beat you up. And so the man backed off a little bit and he said, I'll be back in 15 minutes. And we will wipe you all out. I'm going to fetch the backup troops. And the conference president, he was there, he found the police. And the police arrived. The chief of police arrived with all of his officers and 250 policemen. And they surrounded the entire hall with their policemen, fully armed, and the chief of police and

and his top brass sat in the front row of my meetings. Those people arrived with hundreds of people to come and attack our hall. And the chief of police told them that there was a law where he could arrest them and put them in jail for public violence without a trial for months. And so they didn't attack us, and I did that entire campaign under police protection. Amen. And that taught me something else. If your audience is too small, God will enlarge it. So in this battle, let us stay faithful and let us preach the message. I've learned something else. And that is that the devil will always, always wage war if you preach God's truth. You will always be in a war. But you have to learn to accept the fact that you have no might over him, no control over him. You have to just go forward and leave the consequences to him. And he will not leave you nor forsake you. I remember we were doing this campaign, and I was doing a campaign in Cape Town, and I was living in a town called Somerset West. And during that campaign, a prominent evangelist actually came into the truth. His whole family came into the truth. But the devil was so mean, and he tried to make it impossible for me to do that campaign. And he doesn't normally, under those circumstances, attack me directly. He will attack my wife, or he will attack my family. And so my wife had an operation, and we warned the doctor about certain things, and he ignored us totally, and she nearly died after that operation. It was quite a thing. And that night she was at home, and I had the campaign going, and the doctor came and said, "We must rush her to hospital. She doesn't think that she's going to survive." And while the doctor was working with my wife to try and stabilize internal bleeding, our cat was knocked over in the street and ran, jumped in through the window, jumped onto my little daughter's lap. My daughter was about 6, 7 years old. And the cat died on her lap. So I had a hysterical daughter in the one room, a dying wife in the other room. I had to leave all this, rush to the hospital, get my wife to the hospital. They did the emergency operations. They managed to save her life. She was in intensive care. And I said to her, "I'm going to cancel my meeting tonight because I have to be with you." And she said, "No, you will go." And I said, "I cannot go. I will not go." She says, "You will go. Because if this is from God, then God will take care of me." The doctor said to me, "She will not be there when you get back." And I said, "I'm staying." She said, "No, you're not. You're going." And that night, that prominent evangelist made his decision. So this is an uphill battle. This is not an easy road to travel. She was so weak after that operation because she'd lost almost all her blood internally, and they had to do the transfusion, and everything went wrong in that operation. And I was not there. I had to do campaign. I was in the university teaching during the day, and I was at campaign at night. And she had to cope with these things alone. She had to cope alone. And she was so weak, she couldn't go to the bathroom. She couldn't

0: go to the bathroom alone. And we had no money because after I had become a Seventh-day Adventist, I had to experience how all my funds just went down the drain. And we were so poor, we had no money to get help or someone to look after her. And we were new and in the Adventist church, and you know, we are proud people. You eat your shoes before you ask someone for help. That's also stupid, by the way. And she had to stay at home alone when I went to the university. Now, fortunately, at the university, if your classes are finished, you can nip home. It wasn't too far to help her. And so in the morning, I would prop her up in the bed and bring her breakfast and feed her and get the kids ready and do all the things that a wife normally does. And then I would leave, but I wouldn't be able to come back, let's say, till after lunch. So I helped her with the bathroom things and hoped nothing would have to happen until I got back after lunch, and I'd give her a little plate of food. And she always liked fruits and things like that. So she had fruit and bread and avo and all of these things right there next to her bed that she didn't have to get up because she was too weak to get up. And of course, she was alone in the home, the children in school. She's alone in home, no one to help her. She's weak. And she was feeling very, very depressed. And we had a dog and we had a cat. And in those days, it was quite safe in our country. So the back door was always open so that the dog and the cat had access to the house but could go to the garden to do whatever they had to do. But she was so lonely. And as she was lying in the bed there, she heard a little pitter-patter coming down the passage. Now, this was very strange. What was this? And it came, tick, tick, tick, tick, tick, and it came into the bedroom, and it was a squirrel. Now, she loves animals, and so she watched this squirrel. It's a wild squirrel. And the cat would chase wild squirrels and catch them and kill them. And this squirrel walked past the dog and past the cat. And the cat and the dog did nothing. And the squirrel would come, and the squirrel jumped onto her bed. And then the squirrel would come up to her, and it always happened around about lunchtime, and he'd come up to her plate. And so she would share her avocado with the squirrel, give him half, and he would eat half out of his little shell. And then he'd go lie next to her on the chair, stretch himself out in the sun, and go to sleep for half an hour next to her. And this kept her buoyed up and happy. And this happened for 6 weeks, every single day. Every single day for 6 weeks, lunchtime, that little squirrel came down the passage, jumped onto her bed, comforted her, ate a little bit with her, slept with her, and then went out. And after 6 weeks, when she was capable to get up again and to start moving around the house and walking, the squirrel didn't come into the house anymore. He just stayed in the trees outside. And as she got stronger, one day she was standing there at the kitchen and she looked out and the squirrel was in the tree. And the squirrel came running down the tree, down the stem, and he came rushing into the house. And he ran up her leg, onto her shoulder, ran down to the other side, down the other leg, and ran up out onto the tree. And from that day on, the squirrel was gone. It never came back again. Now, what are the lessons in these stories? You know, God is in the detail. He's not only in the big things, He's in the little things. He cares about you. And that is what makes us so determined to carry on no matter what. Because it doesn't matter what the devil throws at you. God is there to comfort you. And we're still here, aren't we?
1: Yes, sir.
0: We're still here after all those times. I was lecturing.

Entering in Durban, that's one of the big cities in South Africa. It's about four times the size of Vancouver, so get an idea of what size it is. And I was lecturing at the University of Durban Westville. We had the facilities there. And in the middle of my lecture series, and that was a, it was a tough lecture series. It was still part of that Total Onslaught series that causes so much trouble. But it brings so many people. So trouble, as long as there is fruit, is fine by me. And all of a sudden, they shouted, "Please rise." And everybody had to get up. And the Queen, now not the British Queen, but the African Queen of the Zulu Nation. The Zulu Nation is divided into chiefdoms and into a kingdom. They're all related, but the chief has different roles to the king. And the chief is, well, at that stage, and even today still, is Buthelezi, Gacha Buthelezi. He was also prime minister at one stage, parallel to Nelson Mandela. If Nelson Mandela went away, he would be the caretaker prime minister. And he is in an Adventist family, that chief. He's not an Adventist, but his mother's an Adventist. Now, politically, it's probably not expedient for him to be an Adventist. But the Queen was married to the King. And the Queen is one of his 21 wives. They must understand it works like in the time of Esther. If the King calls and you resist, that's the end of you. You have to accept that. That's just part of it. But she arrived with her whole entourage in African dress, and she sat in the front row, and her name was Queen Mfonte, and she was a Seventh-day Adventist. She was the only Seventh-day Adventist in his family. All the other wives were non-Adventists. And so I gave these lectures, and some of them, you know, have a lot of politics in them, as you know. And after the first lecture, she got up and she came to me and she said to me, "Do you mind if I sit in the back row? Because I cannot see so well in the front row." She asked me permission to change her seat. She was the Queen. And so she phoned the King and asked him whether she could stay for another lecture, and he gave permission. Now, when that Queen comes in, she doesn't come in by herself. Her bodyguards are there, about five or six bodyguards. Members of state are always with her to make sure everything is good and proper and right. So here was a whole entourage of high government officials in that meeting. And at the end, she asked me and she said, "This message should go out to the entire world. It should be on every national television because I am in the inside and I know that these things are true. And will you please send me a complete set of your DVDs because I want our ruling echelon to know what this is all about." We sent it to her, but from then on you're working with public officials, so whether she actually got it or not, I do not know. But I do know that since then, I've had occasion to speak to the chief of police. I've had occasion to speak to very high government officials. I also know that this message is in the highest levels of governments in the world. It's in the highest embassy levels of the world. There are whole dossiers on this message at the highest levels in the military,
even the soldiers

0: Previously, we discovered the lamb-like beast from the earth in Revelation 13 represents the United States of America. In this video, we will look at the past and future of America according to Bible prophecy and the setting up of the image of the beast soon to transpire in the United States. And we will see how all these factors will play a role in the United States' dark future. Let us now look at America's prophetic destiny. The United States, a land of freedom, yet is prophesied to persecute the world. But when? In Revelation, America is depicted as a Christian nation, under the symbol of a lamb having two horns, but it speaks like a dragon. He had two horns like a lamb, and he spake as a dragon, and he exerciseth all the power of the first beast before him. As discovered in a previous video, the dragon represents pagan Rome, while the first beast of Revelation 13 is papal Rome, both in the past being terrible persecutors against liberty. So if the United States is to speak as a dragon, then it must enact legislation against liberty, as did pagan Rome. And if she is to exercise the power of the first beast, papal Rome, then it will persecute its opposers, as did the papacy. Before this can happen, though, America must reject the two principles symbolized by the lamb-like horns, which have made it great. The first horn, Protestantism, promotes the separation of church and state. President JFK once said,
1: "I believe in an America where the separation of church and state is absolute, where no Catholic prelate would tell the president, should he be Catholic, how to act, and no Protestant minister would tell his parishioners for whom to vote, and where no man is denied public office merely because his religion differs from the president who might appoint him, or the people who might elect him."
0: Despite this, in America we see the mixing of these two institutions. Churches have reached into the political arena to promote their agenda.

0: inspiring and gives me hope to take back to the people of Los Angeles. Honor to be here, and thank you very much.
1: Indeed, this common misunderstanding about the separation concept is an important one. It's one that's useful for us to address, and I think today's a good day to do it. In fact, it's one of my favorite subjects. This is among the most misunderstood subjects in our entire culture. The founders wanted to protect the church from an encroaching state, not the other way around.
2: Republicanism, the second horn, establishes liberty and the freedom of worship. The U.S. Constitution declares, Congress shall make no law respecting an establishment of religion or prohibiting the free exercise thereof. In recent years, restrictions and penalties have been laid upon those who have refused to go along with the popular mindset.
3: Jessica is a California teacher who was fired from her job for refusing to conceal from parents their children's gender identities, which was against her Christian beliefs.
4: And I don't know why, I have no idea, but they found my Instagram profile and found things they didn't like. They found my beliefs, my opinions about things going on in the world, my conservative Christian religion, really, and they were very upset.
5: Until recently, Peter Vlaming taught at a high school in West Point, Virginia, but he was recently fired. Why? Because he refused to use male pronouns to refer to a biologically female student.
6: I love and respect all of my students, including the student in question, and I did everything I could to accommodate the student's new identity.
5: Yes.
6: I used the new name. I avoided feminine pronouns.
5: Yes.
6: But male pronouns were a bridge too far. But I did everything in my power to accommodate and show respect towards this student and this student's choices.
5: So you never attacked the student or said, you know, I disagree with what you're doing or made the student, belittle the student or anything like that?
6: Not at all. And it's not my place as a public school teacher to give my view on that subject. I'm a French teacher. I teach French.
2: The two horns have become weak. Once these two horns have been completely removed, the stage will be set for America to begin persecuting its opposers. This will be done through what is known as the image of the beast. They should make an image to the beast, which had the wound by a sword and did live. And he had power to give life unto the image of the beast, that the image of the beast should both speak. What is meant by the phrase, image of the beast? An image means a copy. Well, the beast refers back to the first beast, the papacy. In other words, in America will be seen a copy of government resembling the papacy. A government where the church influences and controls the state. For the image to speak means that it will enact legislation. And what awaits those who will not cooperate with this new system? America will cause that as many as would not worship the image of the beast should be killed. America will soon create a form of church-state totalitarian government similar to the papacy of the Dark Ages, and all who refuse to go along will be put to death. But this poses another question. How will America know who chooses to worship the image or not? What will be the sign or mark to distinguish who chooses to worship the image or not?
7: How will it end? Save time to watch part 4, America's Last Stand, at americasprophecticdestiny.amazingdiscoveries.org.

means the noble lady. According to the sources, this was the foster mother of Moses. To visit this place gives you a link to what we're going to see at Luxor, the ancient Thebes, where Hatshepsut built a beautiful mortuary temple called Deir el-Bahari. Of course, on top, you can read the entire story. She had a problem with the Hyksos. The Hyksos settled here at El Mina, and there's quite a lot of info concerning the Hyksos, but she wasn't very happy about the Hyksos. So eventually, a man by the name of Car Moses from Thebes, Luxor, had a battle with the Hyksos to expel them. The work was followed up by Car Moses and then Amenhotep I. So we are moving down to Luxor, where we'll visit her temple, Deir el-Bahari.

Good evening and welcome to our series entitled The Unhindered Gospel. I'm very glad to be here with you, and I'm also glad to enter into our second presentation in this series entitled Temporal Pursuits and Eternal Realities. We're going to have a word of prayer and then we're going to dive straight into God's Word together. Father in heaven, thank you so much that we can come before you, and we ask for your Holy Spirit to now inspire us and guide us as we open your word, that you will give us the right understanding and that we will be drawn closer to you. For this we pray in your precious name. Amen. In this series, The Unhindered Gospel, we want to look at what hinders us from experiencing the gospel and how we can truly take the unhindered gospel and bring it to the world around us. In our first presentation in this series, we looked at an amazing chapter in the New Testament, 2 Corinthians chapter 4. Paul writing there to the early believers, but the words are so relevant for you and I today. And we walked through that chapter together and we looked at how Paul is encouraging us not to lose heart. And we are to be encouraged that the things that we believe coming to us through the Word of God are indeed realities. And we looked at the reality of Scripture. We looked at the reality of the great controversy. We looked at the reality that we are called to proclaim the gospel in the midst of this great grand story. And finally, we looked at the reality of the eternal world to come. And this is where we want to kind of pick it up and carry it forward in our second presentation entitled Temporal Pursuits and Eternal Realities. You know, as a teacher and instructor of God's Word, I always like to take a step back and look at the bigger picture, the larger scope of things. Whatever I'm studying in God's Word, I find it very helpful to look at the larger picture. And this is exactly what we are going to do this evening as well, as we, so to speak, take a step back and look at what God is doing. And as we see this larger picture, I believe it will encourage us and redirect our focus as we are engaged in our temporal pursuits in our lives. And so I hope you have your Bible with you, and we're going to study God's Word together, and we're going to begin with a scripture found in the book of Hebrews, in the New Testament book of Hebrews, chapter 11. And this is also known as the chapter of faith. We read here about men and women that by faith did great and mighty things in the power of God. And in this chapter, we read about the patriarchs, one of them being Abraham, the first patriarch really that God called. And he had a son by the name of Isaac, and Isaac had a son by the name of Jacob. And many times later in the history of the Israelites, the Hebrews, they would refer to their God as the God of Abraham, Isaac, and Jacob. And I want you to take notice of the experience of Abraham, Isaac, and Jacob that we read about in Hebrews chapter 11 as we look at our topic together,

temporal pursuits and eternal realities. How did they go about their lives and their temporal pursuits in the light of a bigger story, a greater picture? We read the following, beginning in verse 8. By faith, Abram obeyed when he was called to go out to the place which he would receive as an inheritance. And he went out, not knowing where he was going. By faith, he dwelt in the land of promise, as in a foreign country, dwelling in tents with Isaac and Jacob, the heirs with him of the same promise. For he waited for the city which has foundations, whose builder and maker is God. Verse 11. Verse 10, for he waited for the city. Isn't that amazing? Not just in some city here on earth, but an eternal city. We're talking here about the new Jerusalem that is promised. Now, isn't it incredible that even though Abram and later Isaac and Jacob had temporal pursuits, they never lost sight of the eternal realities of a world to come. And so when Abram was called to leave the place of his birth and his upbringing, Ur the Chaldeans, and he was to follow God, and God brought him to a place where he was really a stranger, as it describes in the book of Hebrews. Though he was a stranger dwelling in tents, he was resting on the promise that God was one day going to give him a permanent place in a heavenly city, a permanent place in a heavenly land. And his descendants inherited the land where he was, Canaan, the earthly Canaan, but they were never to lose sight of that which Abraham did not lose sight of. And that was the eternal reality of a heavenly home, a heavenly Canaan, a heavenly city. And yet it is so easy for us, like the descendants of Abraham, to lose sight of eternal realities in our life. How many times do we get caught up in the temporal pursuits of life and we forget the reality of Scripture, that there is a world to come? And in order for the gospel to go forth unhindered in our lives, we need that eternal reality. We need that understanding that we are part of a bigger picture, a larger story. In Hebrews chapter 12 and verse 1 and 2, we read the following. I just love these verses, and I think they're so encouraging to us as believers today to keep that focus right. We read the following. Therefore, we also, since we are surrounded by so great a cloud of witnesses, let us lay aside every weight and the sin which so easily ensnares us, and let us run with endurance the race that is set before us. Verse 2. Looking unto Jesus, the author and finisher of our faith, who for the joy that was set before him endured the cross, despising the shame, and has sat down at the right hand of the throne of God. In Hebrews chapter 12, our attention is brought to Jesus, and he is called the author and the finisher of our faith. In other words, he started this journey, and he's going to also end this journey. And I think it's so encouraging, because when we talk about temporal pursuits and eternal realities, and we realize we're in a larger picture, we must not lose focus of the one that has started this work in us and is also able to complete this work in us, which is none other than Jesus. He's the author and finisher of our faith. And the Bible makes it very clear, the Scriptures make it very clear, that God has a sustaining power through His Spirit, through His Holy Spirit, through the intercessory work of Jesus Christ in the heavenly sanctuary. There is a power made available to each one of us as believers in order for our lives to be kept in Christ, to be in the harmony with God's will and way, so that we can, in this story, represent Him. And I want to go to some passages in Scripture that reveal the sustaining power of God, and how that even in our temporal pursuits, we can never lose sight of the eternal reality, that we can never lose sight of this bigger picture, and how God is guiding us as the author and finisher of our faith. And so we're in the book of Hebrews, and I want to go to the book of Jude, which is the book just before the book of Revelation. So not hard to find. If you can find the book of Revelation, the last book in the Bible, you go one book back and you end up in the book Jude, which is only really one chapter. But if we look at the beginning of the book of Jude and the end of the book of Jude, we find this assurance that God is there to preserve us, that He is there to guide us, that He's there to sustain us. We read in verse 2 the following, Jude chapter 1 and verse 2. Mercy, peace, and love be multiplied to you. Now that's an encouraging

words that God wants to give us His mercy, His peace, and His love. But jump back to verse 1 as it explains what this actually really means. It says, Jude, a bondservant of Jesus Christ and brother of James, to those who are called, sanctified by God the Father, and preserved in Jesus Christ. And there's the key word. Jesus Christ preserves us. In Him, we find power that made available to sustain our lives. If you jump to the end of the book of Jude, we find a very similar promise in verse 24 and 25. Jude, verse 24 and 25. Now to Him who is able to keep you from stumbling and to present you faultless before the presence of His glory with exceeding joy, to God our Savior, who alone is wise, be glory and majesty, dominion and power, both now and forever. Amen. So we find here an assurance in the beginning of this book that Jesus Christ is the one that preserves us. In the end of the book, we read here that He is able to keep us from falling. And who is that one that is able? According to verse 25, it is to God our Savior, who alone is wise, be glory and majesty, dominion and power. God has all the attributes that are necessary to keep our lives from the beginning to the very end. Sometimes when we get caught up in our temporal pursuits of life, we lose sight of the larger picture. And yet when we open Scripture, when we have the reality check, and when we start reading these passages of Scripture, we realize that we're involved in a much larger story than our own little story. And that in this story, God wants to preserve us. He wants to keep us from the very beginning all the way to the end of our lives. He's the author and the finisher of our faith. And this fleshed out in the story of Abraham and Isaac and Jacob. As they went about their temporal pursuits in their life, the temporal pursuits was not the end of the story. Even when they dwelt there in the tents, they realized that there was something grand that they were part of. They were looking forward to a heavenly land. And yet so many times we get caught up in the temporal pursuits and they become an end in and of themselves. This is what happened with the Israelites. Once they inherited the land of Canaan, they forgot about the greater promise of the heavenly Canaan and they focused on the here and now. The same happened when they started building the temple. They built this magnificent, beautiful temple, and the temple was to point to a person that was to come, Jesus Christ. And yet what happened in the midst of these temple rituals and patterns and ceremonies, they lost sight of the one that it all pointed forward to. And they would bring many sacrifices, and yet when the sacrifice came, the lamb that was to take the sins of the world upon Himself, they didn't recognize Him. And so they got lost in their temporal pursuits, and they no longer saw the overarching picture that God wanted to give them, the eternal realities. And even this happened in religious things. They were involved in religious patterns, and they missed the eternal realities. Can it happen that we can be involved in religious patterns, in maybe traditions or customs, and yet we fail to see the bigger picture and the eternal realities of God? And again, as we stated in our first presentation, we need this reality check. We need God to remind us and His Holy Spirit to press upon our hearts the need that we come to Him in humility and open His Word and pray for the Spirit to guide us so that we may again have an understanding of truth, and not only an understanding of it, but that we may enter into this story and truly believe it. And if we don't believe, we can ask God to give us the belief that is needed, because you might remember this story. Jesus comes down from being on the mountain with His disciples, and there's a demon-possessed boy there, and the Father is there with them, and they're entreating Jesus to heal the boy, and Jesus says that they need to believe in Him and the power that is available in Him. And the Father says, I believe, but then He adds something significant. He says, help my unbelief. And in other words, He recognizes that even the power to believe must come from Christ, and so it is for you and for me. The power for us to believe the promises of God, the power for us to have an eternal perspective, comes from Him, and so we must rest in Him and ask the Spirit to do that in our lives. I want to go to another passage in the New Testament that shows us the keeping power of God, the sustaining power

at a passage in Romans chapter 8 as we look at God's sustaining power and the bigger picture and the eternal realities. Romans chapter 8, and I'm going to begin reading in verse 28. And this might be a verse that you have heard before, may perhaps read before, or even at, you might even know it by heart. It's a very well-known verse. It says the following. Paul, the writer here, he writes under the inspiration of the Spirit of God, "And we know that all things work together for good, to those who love God, to those who are the called according to His purpose." And this just shows again that God can turn all circumstances, that He can turn all situations and challenges to eventually be a means of bringing the gospel forth unhindered. What might seem to hinder can nevertheless be a ways for the gospel to be brought to a new level. And we just see this play out in the life of the Apostle Paul. They thought every time that they were hindering him, and yet what seemed to be a hindrance became a means for the gospel to penetrate even into new places and new areas and new hearts. You think about, I used this illustration in our first presentation, the story of where Paul is imprisoned. But what does he do with Barnabas? He starts singing in prison, and God brings an earthquake, allows an earthquake to take place there, and soon enough the jail, the prison owner is at the feet of Paul requesting for baptism. And what a beautiful, beautiful picture where he is baptized. He wants to experience what Paul has experienced and enter into that, into the gospel story. And so many times we see where Paul they thought they had hindered his work. They thought that they had closed his work off, that he could no longer do anything. But even when he was imprisoned in Rome, we see that the gospel went forth unhindered as people came to his home, came to his house, where he with confidence preached to them. And this is the way the very story of Acts ends. It ends with the word, the Greek word, unhindered. Yes, Paul was imprisoned in his home and he was waiting for the trial there in Rome, but the gospel was going forth with confidence and boldness, unhindered. And so whatever circumstances come into our lives, God can turn those circumstances and let them work out for His glory. Now look at Romans chapter 8 as we continue to read in verse 32. It says, "And He who did not spare His own Son, but delivered Him up for us all, how shall He not with Him also freely give us all things?" Okay, I'm going to go back to verse 29, and it says, "For whom He foreknew, He also predestined to be conformed to the image of His Son, that He might be the firstborn among many brethren." Verse 30, "Moreover, whom He predestined, these He also called, and whom He called, these He also justified, and whom He justified, these He also glorified." So what we see here is that Paul is saying, you know, God really has a big plan, a huge plan. He has predestined us. And the word predestined here comes from the Greek word prorizo, which means to determine before, or to mark off beforehand, to purpose. Now, this passage has at times been very misunderstood within Christianity. As a matter of fact, some picture God as this determinative, you know, figure that just says, okay, these people are going to be saved and these people are going to be lost. That's not what it's talking about here. Actually, to predestine is really God's purpose put on display for all people to be saved. But that doesn't mean that it's going to happen, because we must take into consideration that every person has a free will. So salvation is not going to be forced upon us against our will. In other words, divine foreknowledge and predestination does not exclude human liberty. And nowhere is it in Scripture suggested that God has predestined certain people to be lost and others to be saved. But God does have a purpose for all people to be saved. He wants it. He does not want that any should perish. As a matter of fact, there's such a beautiful verse in 1 Timothy chapter 2 and verse 4, where it says, talking about God, who desires all men to be saved and to come to a knowledge of the truth. And yet, free will, there is the free will. There is a choice has been given to each and every person. Do we want to accept this grand, great, beautiful invitation that has been extended to us? And yet, in the light of this passage that we just read here in the book of Romans,

We find that God has a plan that even it just blows our minds literally, because it just shows us that wow, it goes far beyond what we could ever have imagined. Yes, we think about our lives here and now. We think of our little temporal pursuits, but God has a much larger picture. He knew us before we were born, and He has a plan for us to spend eternity with Him in heaven. And once that picture starts entering into our minds, and we start seeing this from Scripture, our lives will be lived in a different way, because we will start understanding that we're not just here for temporal things, but that actually our decisions and choices have a lot to play, have a part to play in this great grand story of Scripture. And here in the book of Romans, we find that God had a plan for you and me even before we were born. I love the way that God spoke to the prophet Jeremiah when He called him. And He says to the prophet Jeremiah, He says, "Before I formed you in the womb, I knew you. Before you were born, I sanctified you. I ordained you a prophet to the nations." Jeremiah chapter 1 and verse 5. Now you can just imagine what that must have been like for the prophet Jeremiah to hear those words. Here he is, and you know, he has his own future probably planned out. And he has his temporal pursuits and his ideas about where he's going to be and what he's going to do and where he's going to live. And then God speaks to him and says, "Before you were born, I knew you. And I have a plan for you, and I want you to be a prophet. I ordained you to be a prophet." And of course, at that time, at this point in Jeremiah's experience, he can do two things. He can either pursue his temporal ideas of what he wants to do, where he wants to be, with whom he wants to live his life, and what he wants to be doing. Or he can surrender to God's purpose and plan for him and take upon himself that task of being a prophet in the nation for the nation of Israel. And that's, of course, what he did. And we can read the story of what he went through and how God used him in a mighty way. And God is not a respecter of any single person. I believe that He has a purpose for each one of us today. Everything that God created first really existed in His mind. Before He creates, He thinks about what He's going to create. And you and I have come into existence not just by accident, but God has a purpose and a plan for each one of us. A purpose and a plan that He devised even before we were born. And we can ask the Lord to reveal to us what that purpose and plan exactly is. And He will guide us in our life. And how does He guide us? Well, He guides us through the Word, through the Scriptures. He guides us through impressions of the Holy Spirit. He guides us through revelations in nature. He guides us through godly counsel from people that are around us. And there are various ways in which God leads and guides us and shows us how we can be instrumental in carrying this gospel to people around us, experiencing the gospel and then carrying it to those around us. We can be caught up in our temporal pursuits that we lose sight of that which matters most. And God brings us this to our attention through the Scriptures, this call that He has upon our lives. And He says to us, you know, I knew you before you were born. I knew you before you were in the womb. And I have a special plan and purpose for your life if you will surrender to me. I want you to take notice, we're in Romans chapter 8 of verse 31. Romans chapter 8 verse 31. "What then shall we say to these things? If God is for us, who can be against us?" And I just love that question. And it's a significant question. If God is for us, really, who can be against us? And in our, if there's nothing wrong necessarily with a temporal pursuit, we all have temporal pursuits in this life.

foremost in our lives. Jesus says, you know, seek first the kingdom of God. And he says, and all things shall be added unto you. God is for us. And when we make him first, and when we make him first, then even in our temporal pursuits, he will be for us. He will be on our side. He will be guiding us and leading us, because that temporal pursuit will not be an end in and of itself, but it will rather reflect to something bigger and greater. It will point forward to something more significant. Because whatever we do in life, those temporal pursuits we can view in the light of eternity. You know, whatever profession we have, we can actually use that profession to reach out to people in need of the gospel. And wherever God has placed you, he has placed you in a very unique way to be used. Now, we're not all called to be preachers. We're not all called to be prophets. We're not all called to be, you know, what things that we might read about in Scripture. But God has a place for each and every one of us. In your job, in the field of where you're working, to your colleagues, God has a special place where you can reach out to them. God has placed you uniquely in life. And he wants to open more doors of opportunity, effective opportunity, for you to preach and share the gospel, for you to be able to live the gospel so people may see in you that there's something different and there's something that they will want. Now, as we look at this passage in the book of Romans, which reminds us that God is on our side, that God is with us and for us, I would like to read here a quotation from a book entitled This Day with God that goes really hand in hand with the verse that we just read, which reminds us that God is for us. And it reminds us that he's for us even in the times that we feel the enemy really at work in our lives, that we feel that we are hard-pressed from all sides. Listen to this amazing quote from the book This Day with God, page 226. It says, "Today human beings stand before God with defiled garments." And of course, the scripture tells that all have sinned and come short of the glory of God. We all really stand defiled before God if it was not for the righteousness of Christ. It says, "All their righteousness is as filthy rags." It's quoted from Isaiah 64. But then the writer here goes on to say, Satan uses against them his masterly accusing power, pointing to their imperfections as evidence of their weakness. He points scornfully at the mistakes of those who claim to be doing God's service. They have been deceived by him, and he begs for permission to destroy them. But they trust in Christ, and Christ will not forsake them. He came to this world to take away their sins and to impute to them his righteousness. He declares that through faith in his name, they may receive forgiveness and perfect Christ-like characters. They have confessed their sins to him and have asked for pardon. And Christ declares that because they look on him and believe on him, he will give them power to become sons of God. And doesn't this just describe what we many times go through? You know, we go through difficulties and challenges, and it's like we look into the mirror of life, into the mirror of scriptures, and we realize our shortcomings. We realize that, you know, that our weaknesses, and we realize that there's an enemy that is really trying to press us down. And yet, at that very moment, we can have confidence and hope that Christ is on our side. God is on our side, and if God is for us, who can be against us? And he gives us the assurance that if we put our trust in Christ, we are forgiven through his blood. When we put our confidence in Christ, there is forgiveness that is available for us. In the same book, the writer, Ellen Goldwhite, she writes the following. Their characters are defective, but because they have not trusted in their own merits and excused their sins, because they have asked for forgiveness through the merits of Christ, the Lord receives them and rebukes Satan. Because they have humbled themselves, confessing their sins, he refuses to listen to the enemy's accusations. He has abundantly pardoned the penitent ones and will carry forward in them his work of redeeming love if they will continue to believe and trust him. And my friends, this is exactly what the scriptures teach, that when we put our confidence and trust in Christ, even though the accuser is there pointing at us, the enemy is there pointing at us, accusing us and trying to press us down, we have the confidence that Christ, through his sacrifice and through the price that he paid and his redeeming blood, will be able to stand between us and the Father, and he will represent us. And when we put our confidence in him, we will be represented by him, and he will give us the power that we need to rise up from those moments of despondency.
And so in this, what we're trying to see this evening in our time together is that we are really part of a large

larger story. Never forget that. Sometimes we can be so caught up in our temporal pursuits and in the things of life that we lose sight of really what is going on in this universe. And the scriptures remind us that Christ is there to sustain us. He is there to empower us. And that God knew us before that we were born. And he has a plan for us. And that reaches all the way into eternity. God is on our side. He is with us when we put our confidence and trust in him. Now, if you're still in Romans chapter 8, I want you to take notice of another fascinating verse here that in many ways will help us, I believe, in our spiritual journey. Look at verse 26, Romans chapter 8 and verse 26. The Bible says, likewise the Spirit, talking about the Holy Spirit, likewise the Spirit also helps in our weaknesses, for we do not know what we should pray for as we ought, but the Spirit himself makes intercession for us with groanings which cannot be uttered. Now, have you ever found yourself in the situation where, you know, there's something going on in your life and you know you just want to cry out to God, but you just don't really find the right words to express what is going on inside of you? And you know, sometimes you might feel that your prayers are just kind of hitting the ceiling and they're not getting any further. And the promise is so precious here in Romans chapter 8 that when you pray, even though you might not be able to put the right language to it, even though your vocabulary may fail you at times, that God knows what is going on inside of you, and he has sent his Spirit to kind of take those prayers and to take your thoughts and to take exactly what is going on inside of you and to present it in the most beautiful language, in the most powerful way before our Father in heaven. That's the promise of Romans 8. That we can have confidence that the Spirit is at work. And though we might not be able to put everything in words, the Spirit knows exactly what our needs are, our greatest needs, and he is there to sustain us and guide us. And so in our spiritual lives, may we never forget that God is at work to sustain us and to lead us from the beginning to the end. Too often we find ourselves in these temporal pursuits, whether they are religious things or non-religious things, and we lose sight of God. God has a big plan, a big picture. He knew you before you were born. He sustained you. He sent his Spirit to guide you so that he can lead you all the way to the end, that he can come and take you home and spend eternity with you. The eternal reality is something we must never, ever lose sight of. God has started this journey. He will also complete it. He is the author and also the finisher of our faith. If you're in the book of Romans, I want you to turn a couple of books ahead in the New Testament to the book of Philippians. And I love the language of Paul here in the book of Philippians, another letter that he wrote. And as he writes to the believers there in Philippi, he says the following in chapter 1, verse 6 and 7. He really puts his heart on display here. But in many ways, I think Paul is really only dimly reflecting the heart of God in this matter. The heart of God is passionate for you and for me. He wants to sustain us in all of our throughout all of this journey that we are on. Look at the language of Paul in Philippians chapter 1, verse 6 and 7. Being confident of this thing, that he, capital H, who has begun a good work in you, will complete it unto the day of Jesus Christ. Just as it is right for me to think this of you all, because I have you in my heart, inasmuch as both in my chains and in the defense and confirmation of the gospel, you are all partakers with me of grace. So as Paul is writing to the believers, he says, you know, I believe that what God has started in you, he's going to complete in you. And then he says these remarkable words in verse 7, this is right of me to think so, he says. This is the right thing for me to think so. I must have the confidence that what God has started, he will complete. And again, Paul is only dimly reflecting the heart of God. If God has started a work in you, how much more will he want to complete that work? Amen? How much more? And so, in your temporal pursuits, never lose sight of the eternal reality that God is at work in your life, and that what he started, he will complete. Sometimes I hear people sharing their testimony, and I know they mean it well, and I've certainly used this language myself. We will say things like this, you know, I went through this and this and this in my life, and then I found God. But, you know, really, when you think about that, it's actually not you finding God, it's God finding you. You know, and God does not play a hide-and-seek game with us where he's somewhere in the corner of the universe, and if we just look hard enough and if we

just search hard enough into, and if we just, you know, bump our heads, symbolically speaking here, into enough things, that eventually we will search for him or look for him. You know, God is not like that. God is actually pursuing you. From the very beginning of the scriptural story, we see how Adam and Eve sinned, and then they fled from the presence of God. They hid themselves in the garden, and God was coming after them, looking for them, pursuing them. Why? Because he wanted a relationship with them. And God is continuing to pursue our lives, and if we will stop for a moment and allow him to come into our lives, that which he starts, he has promised that he will also complete. As long as we keep trusting in him, keep believing in him, and keep putting our confidence in his promises. And so may we find ourselves in the midst of all our temporal pursuits, never losing sight of the eternal reality that God is at work in our lives. He had a plan from the very beginning, even before we were born, and that plan reaches all the way into eternity. Let him sustain you. Let him hold you. Do not let go of his hand, because the Bible promises that he who is for, if he is for us, then who can be against us? There's none that can be against us once we make him first and foremost in our lives. And there are numerous examples in Scripture of men and women who have gone through just that experience, that have stepped away from their own ideas about the past and the future, and their own ideas about their own lives, but have actually started believing the story of God, the revelations of God. And we can see the outcome in their lives, and it can give us confidence for what the outcome will be in our lives. And we started with Hebrews chapter 11, and I want to close also in Hebrews chapter 11. This is, again, the chapter of faith. And, you know, I like to refer to Hebrews chapter 11, really, as the memory of God. You know, this is what God remembers about these individuals, these men and women that carried on in faith, that stepped forward in faith and put their trust and confidence in Christ. And yet, when you read through the chapter 11, you read about all these individuals, you come to the end of the chapter and it says the following. Look at we'll pick it up in verse 33 and read towards the end of the chapter, and we kind of enter into the story here. It says, who through faith, talking about all these individuals, who through faith subdued kingdoms, worked righteousness, obtained promises, stopped the mouths of lions, quenched the violence of fire, escaped the edge of the sword, out of weakness were made strong, became valiant in battle, turned to flight the armies of the aliens, women received their dead raised to life again, others were tormented, not accepting deliverance, that they might obtain a better resurrection. Still others had trial of mockings and scourgings, yes, and of chains and imprisonment. They were stoned, they were sawn in two, they were tempted, they were slain with the sword, they wandered about in sheepskins and goatskins, being destitute, afflicted, tormented. Verse 38, of whom the world was not worthy. They wandered in deserts and mountains and dens and caves of the earth, and all these obtained a good testimony through faith, did not receive the promise. So they, what did they look forward to? They looked forward to the eternal reality. They looked forward to the promise, but they didn't receive it yet. They're going to still receive it. When Christ comes again. Verse 40, God having provided something better for us, that they should not be made perfect apart from us. In other words, God is still writing a story here. Hebrews chapter 11 is what I like to think about, it's an unfinished story. I mean, there are still individuals that need to be added to that list, and your name and my name can be added when we put our faith and confidence in Christ. Will it be a difficult path? Yes, it will be a difficult path. Will there be trials and tribulations? Yes, it won't be easy. We can't think that it's just going to be easier for us than it was for men and women of the past. But in all of these struggles and in all of these difficulties, we have an eternal reality. We have a promise that we look forward to. And this is what carries us through whatever you're going through in your life right now. Whatever difficulty you are facing, maybe it's a sickness, maybe it's cancer, maybe it's a financial difficulty, maybe something is happening with your child or with your parents or whatever. Whatever difficulty you are facing, you can be assured, you can rest assured that God has already a plan to finish the work in you if you allow him to. Put your confidence in his promise. And his promise reaches throughout eternity, so that even your temporal difficulties can be, when they are viewed in the light of eternity, you will find that temporal difficulty,
Even that, what seems so difficult, so it seems

So you're in the moment of that struggle. Even that can be turned by God into a means in which the gospel can go forth unhindered. And we can allow him to do that in our lives when we give him all of our heart. Now, I want to close with, the verses that we began with in Hebrews chapter 12. And Hebrews chapter 12, again, assure us of Christ being the very author and finisher of our faith. Let's read it once more in verse 2. It says, "Looking unto Jesus, the author and finisher of our faith, who for the joy that was set before him endured the cross, despising the shame, and is set down at the right hand of the throne of God." Let's make Christ the author and finisher. Shall we pray together? Heavenly Father, thank you for the journey that we can be on with you. And thank you for the assurance that we're not alone. That in our lives, we can know that you have both purposed us before we were born, and you have a plan for us that reaches into eternity. And in the light of that, Lord, our temporal pursuits and the things that we're engaged in life take on a whole new meaning. And Lord, we want to ask you to be part of every decision that we make and the choices that we make in life, so that we may bring glory to your name. And Lord, even though the struggles may come into the struggles that we face in our life may seem overwhelming, and at times we don't know what tomorrow is going to bring, thank you that you are in charge, Lord, and that you that have started a work will complete it, Lord. Even though we don't see the end from the beginning, Lord, if we cannot trace your hand at times, help us to still trust your heart and to put our confidence in you. And these things we ask and pray in your precious name. Amen. Amen.

After leaving Philippi, Paul traveled west and came here to the city of Thessalonica. In the first century AD, Thessalonica was a wealthy city and had Romans, Greeks, and Jews living here. In Roman literature, it was described as the mother of Macedonia, and this region, along with the cities in the area that Paul visited, were some of the key sites in the known world at the time. Nearby to Thessalonica is the city of Pella, Greece, the birthplace of Alexander the Great, the ruler of the Greek Empire in its heyday. Alexander the Great's father, Philip, is also buried not far away in the city of Aegina. Mount Olympus is also close by. This is an area steeped in history, glory, and mythology. Paul didn't choose an easy area to evangelize where he was guaranteed results, but he went where the Spirit called him. Today, not much remains of the ancient city, as much of the current city is built on top of it. When Paul arrived here, his first port of call was to go to the synagogue on the Sabbath day. Acts chapter 17 says that he went to the synagogue for three Sabbaths and was able to persuade some, including a great number of Greeks and leading women. But like in Philippi, this caused a great uproar, and the Jews enlisted the help of some troublemakers and attacked the house of Jason. Luckily for Paul and Silas, they were not there. But Jason and some others in his house were hauled before the city rulers and held for some time. The situation was now critical, and Paul and Silas left the city at night. Their work, though, was not in vain. A church had been established that will continue to grow and facilitate the spread of the gospel throughout Macedonia. After leaving, they came here to Berea, known today as Berea. Again here, Paul went to the synagogue when he arrived, looking for honest people, and he found a group of people that the Bible describes as being noble. In Acts chapter 17,

13 verse 11, the Bible says that they received the word with readiness of mind and searched the scriptures daily to see whether these things were so. The Bible records in Acts chapter 17 that many of the Jews and Greeks believed, both men and women, and initially they were well received. Unfortunately though, maybe due to the close proximity of where they had just left, their adversaries from Thessalonica caught up with them and stirred up the crowds against them. Paul was immediately sent away for his safety, but Silas and Timothy would stay here longer to help establish the church. This was not the last time that Paul would visit, and he would come a second time in AD 57. The Bereans are an example to countless generations afterwards of how we ought to relate to the instructions of prominent teachers and preachers. Even though Paul was a great missionary with lots of experience and knowledge, they still diligently checked to see if what he said was accurate and correct. In so doing, they were described as being noble. Our beliefs today need to rest on something solid. May you be diligent in your faith, and may you find out why you believe what you believe and not take another person's word for granted. Today, God is looking for noble people. May you be one of those.

0: And so what today is a reaction video of Robert Breaker teaching on Sabbath and Sunday. Now, in the process of doing this, we also came to learn Mr. Breaker's feelings on Seventh-day Adventism in particular. And it kind of, now this becomes this opportunity to show people, because we saw in some of his comments.
1: Yeah, there was
0: Tell us a little bit about that.
1: Yeah, there was a lot of comments saying, you know, I was looking into this, I've been hearing from this, I'm so glad you said this so I don't get involved in, you know, a cult or whatever the terms are being used here.
0: Yeah.
1: But we also want to show that some of the statements there, because we are Seventh-day Adventists, are not actually what Seventh-day Adventists believe.
2: So anybody that teaches you've got to get back under the law, they're a cult. They're not true Christians. Well, the Ten Commandments are wonderful. They are very moral. There is some moral law there. And the moral part, we do follow. The early Christian council said, no, it's not keeping the law. So anybody that teaches you've got to get back under the law, they're a cult. And you shouldn't sin under the law, you shouldn't sin today. We're not to kill people today. Otherwise, I would be sinning according to the Bible. And I don't want to do that. So anybody that teaches you got to get back under the law, they're a cult.
0: And so if there are people, Sunday keepers watching, like, let's just remove all barriers. Let's not be against each other. Let's be on a joint journey of exploring truth. And let's answer these honestly together. I know you're going to answer them, but I'd like these people to answer these questions at home along with us.

0: Welcome back, everyone, to another episode of Truth Matters. I'm Matthew Shaunche. With me is, again, Mackenzie Drebbit. How's it going, Mackenzie?
1: It's going.
0: Yep.
1: We got a lot to talk about.
0: Yeah, we're going to tackle some things today, but we're going to do it a little bit differently. We're actually going to start off with a word of prayer. And before we do that, I just want to let people know who have asked why we haven't done that. Oftentimes, we're praying constantly before and after, but we try to reach as wide an audience as possible. We don't want to be turn off anybody, but at the same time, we don't want to hide anything from our faith. And so I think we've decided that we would like to continue our prayer, but now bring it more on air, and we ask for people's prayers at home. Your prayers really matter. They count. So thank you for your support and your prayers. And Mackenzie's going to lead us in prayer to start us off.
1: Yes, and this is a very heavy Bible study type talk that we're going to do today. So let us bow our heads for prayer. Our Heavenly Father, we thank you that you give us this opportunity to go over this information, that you would be with all the listeners, that you'd be with us as we go through this, that you'd put your words in our mouths, that nothing would be said that is of our own, that anything that is said is of

0: your Spirit, rightly dividing the word of truth, that you'd lead us into all truth. We thank you for this, and bless us as we go through this study and these topics. In Jesus' name, amen.
1: Amen. And I'm glad that we started off with prayer on this one, because, you know, what we're going to do is we're going to look at a popular online evangelical preacher by the name of Robert Breaker. And Robert's probably got, you know, over 600,000 followers on YouTube. And, you know, our goal was to try to, like, find someone who was teaching what the Protestant view is on the Sabbath and Sunday. But also, as we move forward, we're going to do a big deep dive into the 70 weeks of Daniel 9, because it's there that almost all of the error for the evangelical and Protestant world occurs, in breaking off the 70th week, putting it at the end of time. And they have all this, you know, Antichrist, tribulation, rapture theology. It's like a little errors at the beginning has now turned into a whole comedy of errors at the end. And Robert has spent a lot of time on his channel covering these things. And first, I want to say, you know, I thank him for trying to bring these things to light. You know, we're not, this is not an attack on anybody. This is not meant to, like, you know, do anything other than put two ways of looking at the scripture up against each other and letting each individual determine what they feel is truth. So ultimately, if people watch this and they still want to believe what Mr. Breaker is teaching, they're free to do that.
0: We believe that both sides should be shown. That side has been shown, and we're going to go through some of the arguments, and then we're going to see and show some other scriptures and things to give the other side of the idea.
1: The goal of this episode was to show what Protestants believe about Sunday and Sabbath and why they believe those things. Because even in our comments on some of our videos, it's very clear that Sunday keepers want to, you know, stake their claim in the ground over certain things, and we needed to show someone who was kind of teaching these. And so what today is a reaction video of Robert Breaker teaching on Sabbath and Sunday. Now, in the process of doing this, we also came to learn Mr. Breaker's feelings on Seventh-day Adventism in particular. And it kind of, now this becomes this opportunity to show people, because we saw in some of his comments,
0: there was a lot of comments saying, you know, I was looking into this, I've been hearing from this, I'm so glad you said this, so I don't get involved in, you know, a cult or whatever the terms are being used here.
1: Yeah.
0: But we also want to show that some of the statements there, because we are Seventh-day Adventists, are not actually what Seventh-day Adventists believe.
1: Yeah.
0: So we want to clarify those things, because it's only fair to show the truth of both sides.
1: Yeah, and that's where the opportunity outside of just showing Sunday is to really show maybe there's a lot of people with the perceptions that Robert Breaker has about Seventh-day Adventism. And this will show a little bit, just using direct quotes. We're going to use a lot of Ellen White today because people are saying, oh, she teaches this, yeah, or Adventism believes this. And we're going to show you direct statements that show that this is a misunderstanding, and yeah, that a lot of the misunderstanding could be cleared up really quickly with some basic principles being, you know, accounted for and looked at. Mm-hmm. So Protestants say Sunday, why? Understanding the Sabbath-Sunday debate from the false prophet perspective. Now, we're not saying Robert Breaker's a false prophet. What we're saying is eventually Protestantism represents this false prophet system that brings unification of church and state. And in that, they're going to have the position that Robert's currently advocating for, which is, you know, Sunday is the right day, has nothing to do with the mark of the beast. Sabbath is an Old Testament thing. And so we're going to look at that, because I think if we're getting ready to challenge this, or people watching are getting ready for what's coming, this is going to be a piece by piece breakdown of both what they think and how we can offset that using the Bible. So first thing I kind of wanted to share is, as I was kind of cutting this together, this is two videos that we've kind of pulled from. Mm-hmm. One's why Sabbath is not anything anymore. The other is why Sunday is a thing.
0: Yeah.
1: And in that, I cut a couple of little videos up first to just kind of show that conclusions that he makes in some places, they're illogical and don't really make sense. A couple times throughout, he says, we don't teach the law, but we don't sin. He's mixing up at a fundamental level, just right from the get-go, the difference between the law of Moses

0: through slowly and go point by point.
1: Yeah. So let's take a look at this first cut up to just kind of see how this manifests when you don't really fully understand the scriptures that you're dealing with.
2: So anybody that teaches you've got to get back under the law, they're a cult. They're not true Christians. Well, the Ten Commandments are wonderful. They are very moral. There is some moral law there. And the moral part, we do follow. The early Christian council said, no, it's not keeping the law. So anybody that teaches you've got to get back under the law, they're a cult. And you shouldn't sin under the law. You shouldn't sin today. We're not to kill people today. Otherwise, I would be sinning according to the Bible. And I don't want to do that. So anybody that teaches you've got to get back under the law, they're a cult.
0: Just to prove the point here, anyone who's under the law is a cult, but we can't sin today.
1: Yeah.
0: Or I don't want to sin today by doing this.
1: Yeah.
0: But how does he even know what sin is if there is no law?
1: Yeah.
0: Because sin is the transgression of the law.
1: Yeah.
0: So if he's sinning, he transgressed the law.
1: Yeah.
0: What is that law?
1: Yeah.
0: Right?
1: And this is what leads us to, like, if we're going to cover all of these things within these next couple episodes, where are the main places where the breakdown happens? And it's very clear that one of them is distinguishing between what Adventists are calling the law of Moses and the law of God. And I actually think that we have more common ground there than he realizes, because we're both saying through faith we keep the law, not as a means to save ourselves, but as a representation that we do have the faith. He says the exact same thing, but he spends the majority of his time really slamming the Sabbath keepers as being like legalistic Old Testament. So we're going to see that.
0: Well, in order to, he would have to remove the law to remove the Sabbath. So it's like a means to an end, because he doesn't think that you should kill people.
1: Mm-hmm.
0: Right. And we'll go through this, but yeah, we have a couple points here.
1: So there's 5 points about the Sabbath in particular we're going to look at. And there's 5 points about Sunday in particular we're going to look at as the main places where Mr. Breaker and Adventism differ. And we believe, obviously, it's from the scriptures, but if you listen to him, he very much thinks that what he's teaching is from the scriptures. The first is that Adventists, he thinks, are teaching a righteousness by works message.
0: Right.
1: And we're going to tackle that first and foremost, that it's a righteousness by faith. Every book that we have says the same thing. That believes the Old Testament and New Testament are different covenants.
0: Right.
1: And it's not just different covenants, because we do agree that they're different, but we agree they're different for different reasons. He says there's one for Israel that's totally separate for Israel, and there's one for God's people, the church age, and they're two groups of people with two different laws and two different established covenants. And we're going to contend that the covenant is the same, but appearing of Jesus that's different. One is before Jesus appeared and one is after. One had a sacrificial system you had to use as a means to show you what the cost of sin was. The other was paid for by the blood of the Lamb through faith, ceasing for the sacrificial system to exist. So he we're going to look at a little bit about that and what faith plays in the role of the covenant.
0: Yeah.
1: Because the covenant, we believe, is in relation to faith.
0: And even the old covenant was.
1: Correct. And we're going to look at Abraham and all the other examples where God tells us that Abraham is the same as the children of faith. He believes that Adventists teach that everyone should keep the law of Moses, and he actually brings the Sabbath into the ceremonial Moses law. He doesn't seem to see that Adventists have distinguished this, and doesn't seem to see that the fourth commandment, he somehow mixed that in with the same thing as like ritual purity, like laws, which is obviously very different. He believes some commandments exist in the New Testament, but he specifically says the Sabbath keeping is not mentioned or inferred as mentioned anywhere in the New Testament. So we'll look at that. Believes Moses and Abraham were by works for salvation, not seeing that it was by faith under that one same covenant, which we kind of mentioned. As far as the Sunday ones, they believe that SDAs have ID'd Rome as the ones who started Sunday worship, despite it being Rome's own claims of authority that state that they've changed the Sabbath and that it is a mark of her ecclesiastical authority. And he's also mixing up that we think that they just like popped it up in the, 190 AD time period, and that because we're totally missing, or that we somehow didn't read in the Bible that the apostles met on the first day or that Jesus rose on the first day. Like, we understand those points, but he doesn't seem to get that it's not us that have made these claims, that Protestants have understood that Rome has, made these claims before. when he's reviewing

0: the mark of the beast in Revelation 13, he doesn't can't tell you who the Antichrist is. He can't tell you who the first and second beast of Revelation is. He doesn't know the meaning of 666. He doesn't understand that the mark is not right now. So every time he says, oh, well, Adventists say everybody has the mark of the beast on Sunday, he doesn't realize that we're saying that's just something that develops down the road, which is obviously a big miss. And he doesn't realize the Daniel typology. He doesn't understand how the mark on the forehead or the hand could be about worship. Mm-hmm. Yet we see in that example, and we'll look at what they had to do in that Babylonian golden image.
1: The figures that are all throughout Revelation there aren't used appropriately or properly. Mm. So the beast, understanding that these are certain kingdoms, and then, like you said, in the hand and then the forehead, is taken literally instead of what we do and what we think.
0: Mm-hmm. He believes that since the resurrection happened on Sunday and the apostles meet, that somehow that has removed the fourth commandment and changed the solemnity to a new day. Thinks that the Sabbath was given at creation and misses its distinct connection that it's actually going back to creation. Yeah. And that he actually says that Paul started, quote, his own church on Sunday, converting Jews and Greeks from Sabbath to Sunday. And as we've seen in many episodes before where we've covered those quotes, that shows historically Jesus and all the apostles, all they did was keep Sabbath. So now this is going to allow us to attack what will break down the differences between our views. And as we do this, imagine there's a number of Sunday keepers that are going to be watching this. So as we go into this, let's have the right frame of mind about what the Sabbath is and about what God's law is in terms of its like eternal nature versus, say, like the law of Moses, which has its temporary nature.
1: Because before we even get into whether we should still be doing that, you have to acknowledge that the Sabbath was a thing.
0: Yeah, and he does.
1: And it was there, and it had a reason. And so if we can acknowledge those things and then we realize the context there, then we can bring that all the way forward.
0: Yeah.
1: So Sunday, a starting point at least, we know was not the original day of worship, mm-hmm. right? That's mm-hmm. the basic place to start.
0: And that God had a day at some point that was yeah. his. And so if there are people, Sunday keepers watching, like let's just remove all barriers. Let's not be against each other. Let's be on a joint journey of exploring truth. And let's answer these honestly together. I know you're going to answer them, but I'd like these people to answer these questions at home along with us. Who created the Sabbath?
1: Well, God created the Sabbath. And in effect, actually, it was through Jesus.
0: Yeah.
1: Because in the Gospels, it says that I am the way, the truth, and the life. And in the start, it says the Word was with God and the Word was God, and all that was made by Him,
0: yeah.
1: which means that Jesus was the creator. He was the one who actually created the earth, created the 7 days of the week, and then Jesus is the one who actually rested on the seventh day.
0: Yeah, and we're going to see all of that. There's Bible verses we're going to walk through. It says the worlds were created by Jesus.
1: Yep.
0: Through the will of his Father, of course, but it was by him that the worlds were created. And when he says, I'm also Lord of the Sabbath in the New Testament, he's telling you, I'm the one at creation that mm-hmm. gave you this as a blessing. So who created the Sabbath? Everyone who answers this honestly says God.
1: Mm-hmm.
0: And if you know enough, you know that Jesus was there with God at yep. that point. When was the Sabbath instituted?
1: At creation.
0: That's right. What was the Sabbath created for?
1: For man.
0: Yes.
1: That's what the Bible says.
0: And it was to rest with man. It was instituted at creation, and it was created to reflect
1: man as a whole.
0: Yeah.
1: Not Jews, not Israelites, man, because there was no such thing as Israelites That's in the right. Garden of Eden. There That's was right. no Jews.
0: Yeah.
1: So it was made for man.
0: And it as a memorial of the creative works that he had just made. So a right. lot of people tie the Sabbath to Israel. Totally missing that the very first one was at creation.
1: Yep.
0: There is no Israel. There is like all those things you said.
1: Okay. And that's why in the fourth commandment, it refers back to the creator,
0: mm-hmm.
1: right? Because
0: exactly.
1: it is the memorial of that for man connected to the creation of man and all things on earth.
0: Exactly.
1: As like the great remembrance.
0: Exactly. And so anybody who answers these honestly will say God. It has to be at creation, which there might be some Sunday keepers that get stuck here, because there might be some that say at Sinai it was instituted. So they really have to think, when was the very first Sabbath?

0: Sabbath really kept, and what was its purpose? And it was created for a blessing for man, where God could rest with his God and remember that he is the creator. That is just all Bible 101. There's no denominational anything in that.
1: Mm-hmm.
0: Now, what law was nailed to the cross?
1: That's a bigger question, but in short, it would have been the ceremonial law, the one that was pointing to the cross.
0: Yes.
1: So were the Ten Commandments pointing to the cross? Well, no, they weren't, because we shouldn't kill people now.
0: Mm-hmm.
1: So the Mosaic ceremonial law that was pointing to the cross is the one that was nailed or fulfilled, completed.
0: Yeah. And this is one place where Breaker and we agree, but he thinks we disagree.
1: Mm-hmm.
0: He thinks we're saying the law of Moses was not nailed to the cross. Let it be clear, the law of Moses was nailed to the cross. The whole point of it, the whole point of the sanctuary service was to point forward to Christ. Now, this is an important one for anyone answering honestly out there, Sunday keepers. Are there explicit instructions by God in the New Testament that command all to disregard his holy law? Is there any text at any point, not just the Sabbath, any single text that someone can show of God saying, or Jesus, to disregard his holy law?
1: No.
0: There's not a single one. Not a single one. In fact, we're going to look and see there's about 30 different quotes of saying, if you keep the commandments, that's a sign of that you actually believe and that you love. So what did Lucifer do to get kicked out of heaven?
1: He broke the law.
0: Exactly. So was there a law that had to be in heaven for him to break?
1: Absolutely, there had to be. How could he sin? How could iniquity be found in him, which is the way the Bible phrases iniquity, which is transgression of the law, the same.
0: Exactly.
1: If there was no law.
0: It's impossible. It says where there is no law, there can be no sin or transgression. When there's no law to break, you can't be a lawbreaker. So to the concept of, again, the law of Moses having this temporary nature, and to those following Mr. Breaker and then, you know, thinking Adventists think something else, all we're talking about is the Ten Commandments that have been around since existence and are actually not changeable, because they're not arbitrary rules. They're an expression of God, who God is as a creator, and the definition of love, how you love God and how you love your neighbor.
1: And what commandment specifically originally did Satan break? Well, he made an idol of himself.
0: Yeah.
1: Right? It was selfishness was found in him.
0: And you could probably go through and see how he broke all four and probably all 10 if you really break it down, because he put something else before God, which is the very first one, and the trickle-down effect had a real problem. So what was inside of the ark?
1: So this ark is not Noah's ark.
0: No. This is the ark inside of the most holy place in the sanctuary.
1: Yeah. So inside the sanctuary was something called the Ark of the Covenant.
0: Mm-hmm.
1: It was all gold. And inside of that ark was something very special that was handed to Moses from God, the Ten Commandments.
0: And who wrote those?
1: God with his own finger.
0: With his own finger. On paper or stone?
1: On stone.
0: Yeah.
1: Blue sapphire stone.
0: Blue sapphire stone. So we see that the same thing that got Lucifer kicked out of heaven is the same thing that God gave his people at that time to walk around with, that he wrote with his finger. And people give you three or four verses in the New Testament the first day and somehow think that this has now moved off.
1: Yeah.
0: Well, it's really pretty crazy to me when you think about it. It shows how powerful tradition is, especially for people who say the Bible is the sole authority in life.
1: If God is the one who wrote with his finger that day that was supposed to be kept on the fourth commandment, then how could someone who is not God make a new rule for what day you're allowed to worship on and everything else without having a direct command? That was done with such authority on the top of Mount Sinai, where it was lightnings and thunderings, and God's hand wrote and gave this. And now all of a sudden, just because some people had lunch together on the first day of the week, we're changing the solemnity from the seventh day to the first day of the week. No lightning, no thundering, no writing with the finger of God.
0: No even direct quote from Jesus. At no point did God say anything about the first day. Even though that he rose on the first day, he doesn't say anything about the first day.
1: Right.
0: But if you took all the verses, and we're going to look at that later. Let's not get ahead of ourselves. Okay. The last question I want to ask anybody.

0: to who's getting in the right headspace to watch this to ask is, when John is in vision in Revelation, he actually goes to heaven and he sees something in heaven. Do you know what he sees up there?
1: He sees the tabernacle, and inside there, he sees this. He sees the ark, and he sees the commandments.
0: He sees the Ark of the Covenant. He sees the commandments. This is in heaven. This is John at the end of the Bible, New Testament, looking up and seeing the same sanctuary that was down here on earth. The same Jesus that's doing the ministering. The whole point, and this is something I don't think Robert Breaker even realizes the relevance of the sanctuary service in understanding what Christ is doing today. And what John saw in vision just gives us, he gives us the seven branch candlestick, the altar of incense. It gives us the whole priestly outlook that what Jesus is doing, the book of Hebrews outlines everything that he's doing. And he obviously spends a lot of time in the book of Hebrews, but he doesn't seem to see the typology of what's happening in the heavenly sanctuary.
1: It's so critical that we understand the service of the heavenly sanctuary, because when we come back down to earth, and we see the sanctuary of the Old Testament, which is very overwhelming maybe for people who aren't, you know, that versed in it, or it's new and it's all these colors and linens and gold and this and a laver and all these candlesticks, and they don't understand it all. What one thing they need to understand, just one point, is that earthly sanctuary was only a copy, because there's a physical one, the original one, which is in heaven. So
0: built
1: we know
0: without
1: that
0: hands is what it says.
1: Right. We know that heaven's a real place. Yeah. We know that there's a city, the New Jerusalem. We know that there's all these, this physical element, and there's a temple there. Well, that temple is the sanctuary.
0: Yeah.
1: And then in order for us, feeble human beings, to get the idea, he said, okay, I'm gonna get you to make a small replica. And so they made a replica. And all the procedure going through there is actually what's happening in heaven.
0: Yes.
1: With the high priest of Jesus Christ going through the service. And if we understand that, then we realize that that sanctuary, the antitypical part that was the lamb that was sacrificed, the antitypical application of that with Jesus dying on the cross, then it went to the whole process continuing only in the heavenly sanctuary, because he came from here and he went straight to the holy place. Yeah. When he went back to heaven, that's what it says. And that's what John's seen. He's seen Jesus go from here to there. That's why we don't do that procession anymore.
0: Mm-hmm.
1: But since they don't understand that this was just a replica of what's up there and that process, then we start getting confused.
0: Yeah.
1: And we don't understand what still applies and what doesn't apply anymore.
0: Yeah, and now he thinks that, like, we're trying to get everyone to keep all these, like, sacrificial systems and laws. No, we're saying we're pointing to the great law in heaven that's still in the Ark of the Covenant. There's still atonement that needs to be made for the sin against that law.
1: Yes.
0: And the only blood that can pay for it is Jesus Christ. So he's the only one that could even go up there to do this mediatorial work and atone for the sins. And so, like, what does it say? God, the blood of rams and goats cannot do away with sin.
1: Right.
0: It says that as much in the Old Testament, to then realize that you're just looking forward to the one and only sacrifice that could be. And I don't think he realizes that this is what we know it to be and understand it to be.
1: And I don't want to jump ahead, but I think that's a really important point, that even though they were doing those sacrifices and it was for the remission of sin, the lamb dying didn't take anybody's sin.
0: No. The physical Old Testament lamb,
1: the lamb that they were killing and putting on the altar, that did not do it. The only reason that that symbol was used was pointing to Christ dying, because that's the only thing that removes sin. If they kept sacrificing and Jesus never came, everybody would be lost.
0: Yep, yep. And we've got so much more to go here, so let's keep going. Now, I think the best way to start off is to show that, the reason we're using a lot of SDA quotes today, Ellen White quotes, is to just put, he's saying they believe righteousness by works, or they believe the Sabbath is, everyone should keep the law of Moses. And we're just going to show side by side that that's not true. And the best way to start is the understanding that we don't teach righteousness by works. We are 100% righteousness by faith. But let's go ahead and see what Mr. Breaker says about that.

Wherefore the law was our schoolmaster to bring us unto Christ, that we might be justified by faith, saved by faith, not by works. There are people, I still get emails from them, and many of them belong to a certain denomination that meets on a Saturday.

0: is not enough. For those that don't know, that's what you call the Seventh-day Adventists. I've looked at these people, I've studied what they believe, I've read their books, and I cannot be one of them, because I know my Bible too well.
1: Well, I'd like to challenge a notion that he has read our books, because we're going to look at some statements today that goes to show I don't know what books he was reading, because our statements are very clear in this regard.
2: And we are not saying that what Jesus did was not enough. We're saying the exact opposite of that.
1: Yeah.
2: That's the only thing that was enough.
1: Exactly. And he says, we're still under the law. We're still under the law. In his mind, he's saying, we're still under the law of Moses. We're still under the law. No, we're under the law of God, the Ten Commandments that he himself, Robert Breaker, said, we don't want to sin. Sin is the transgression.
2: Which didn't come at Sinai. It came before Sinai.
1: It was
2: Sinai.
1: At creation.
2: Creation.
1: Because
2: even
1: Sabbath
2: before creation.
1: Kept at creation. Exactly. Even before creation, because there was no way you can have iniquity unless there was a law to be broken. And he also admits, as we'll see later, that they will have this new Sabbath in heaven, but then it's just for the Jews. And we'll tackle all this.
2: Yeah.
1: So righteousness by faith. He says he's read our books and that we teach a works-based doctrine. So let's go ahead and see this. SDA Bible Commentary, Volume 6. The only way in which he can attain to righteousness is through faith. By faith, he can bring to God the merits of Christ, and the Lord places the obedience of his Son to the sinner's account. Christ's righteousness is accepted in the place of man's failure, and God receives, pardons, justifies the repentant, believing soul, treats him as though he were righteous, and loves him as he loves his Son. This is how faith is accounted righteousness.
2: So in nowhere in here could you even try to put that man's righteousness is what saves them.
1: And it's actually a great description of how faith could turn into righteousness of something else. That faith is the actual vehicle by which someone else's righteousness could be counted on your behalf.
2: Mm-hmm.
1: But at no point could the person present their own works. Let's look at another. The doctrine that good works, and this is from The Great Controversy, which I really hope he does read at some point. The doctrine that good works can atone for the transgression of God's law. They, the Waldensians, held to be based upon falsehood. Reliance upon human merit intercepts the view of Christ's infinite love. Jesus died as a sacrifice for man because the fallen race can do nothing to recommend themselves to God.
2: And that means even in the Old Testament.
1: Yeah.
2: That's not only the New Testament, which is apparently by faith, which is the Old Testament, because they showed their faith by sacrificing the lamb.
1: Mm-hmm.
2: That was a faith move.
1: That's right. You had to go through you have to believe that this is what gets rid of sin.
2: This pet that they had.
1: Yeah.
2: That if they knew that their pet could not take their sin away, but it was a thing looking for it by faith.
1: And they had to believe that the process, like if they didn't do it, that there would be a consequence to it.
2: Definitely.
1: So let's look at one more. I'm going to just do the highlighted part. They are no credit to us. And we have nothing accorded to us for our own good works by which we may claim a part in the salvation of our souls. Salvation is God's free gift to the believer, given to him for Christ's sake. So I think, you know, because we got so much to read, we're going to keep going. And I just want to share some Bible verses that shows that like having faith is not like a dormant thing.
2: Uh-huh.
1: You don't just sit there and do nothing with your faith. It causes action. And when you see—
2: It's a verb.
1: That's right. So now when you see what those actions are, you'll see that the actions of a faithful person will be in harmony with God's word.
2: Right.
1: Be in harmony with God's law. And it says in James, but be ye doers of the word, not hearers only. It says, and then it likens what a man does when he hears and does. Therefore, whosoever hear these sayings of mine and do them, I will liken to a wise man. And everyone that hear the sayings of mine and do them not, I liken them as a foolish man. Both groups heard. Both groups heard. Just like demons acknowledge Jesus is the Son. It's more than belief. You have to have an outward expression of what that faith is. And I think this is really interesting because there's a lot of people that fall into this category that of those that have heard. Because there's a category of group that haven't heard and they don't care. And that's a separate thing. The two people that is either wise or foolish here are both groups heard, and only one did something about it.
2: Yeah.
1: And that doing something about it, well, let's see what Jesus says is doing something about it.
2: Now, I want to make one more just quick point here. And this goes to the parable of the wedding garment. So because the person put on a wedding garment did not make them go into the wedding.

0: they had to put on the wedding garment because they were invited to the wedding, but that didn't make them invited. And the way to stay out was to not have the wedding garment. So what's this wedding garment? What's this righteousness? This is Christ's righteousness from the quotes that we just read, mm-hmm. that Christ is putting on to us. But how do we take those off? By disobeying. So if we are hearers and not doers, that's how we say, no, we don't want Christ's righteousness. We want our works. When we're works-based is when we're sinning. Mm. Because we're saying, my works are good enough. I can make it to heaven doing my works. Instead of saying, no, I need Christ's help. I'm going to let go of my old works. That's the difference. Mm. It's not, I'm going to do good and then I'll get to heaven and God just has to let me get there. No, that's not how it is. But we can say we don't want to go there because we do evil.
1: Isn't that what Cain did? He didn't just not offer anything. They both offered something. One did the offering that God specifically said, and one was like, yeah. I'm still going to offer, but like, this is going to be really great. He's going to be excited about this.
0: Yeah.
1: That's not what this is about. This is not about pleasing God. It's mm-hmm. showing, pleasing God and saying, oh, look at what I can do. It's pleasing God by obedience, saying, whoa, I need a savior. Mm-hmm. Abel understood he needed a savior. He understood the need for the proper sacrifice, yeah. that you can't replace the lamb of God in the blood of Jesus with grapes or whatever Cain was offering. So it's like the sacrifice that Abel offered wasn't as like a, you know, here's an animal. It was, I understand what this animal means.
0: Right.
1: I understand my role in why this animal has to be slain.
0: Yeah.
1: And here, Cain's just like, forget all that. This is going to be a really nice sacrifice too.
0: Yeah.
1: So as we see like what being a doer is, we see Jesus's own words is defining that every Christian, every New Testament Christian especially says the commandments are love God and love your neighbor as yourself. But they never go as far as to define how Jesus and God define love. Mm-hmm. We say, if you love me, keep my commandments. If you keep my commandments, you shall abide in my love, even as I have kept my Father's commandments and abide in his love.
0: Right.
1: So he's like defining how he's loved his Father as keeping these
0: commandments.
1: That's
0: how you show love, by keeping the commandments.
1: Yeah.
0: If your children love you, they will obey what you ask. Don't play on the street.
1: Yeah. And people are now coming in, and I've had people say to me basically like, you, now that you're saved, you can sin as much as you want.
0: Right.
1: It's the age of grace.
0: Yep.
1: And
0: once saved, always saved.
1: Yeah. And here they have, right in Jesus' own words, after he heals someone, he said, behold, thou art made whole, sin no more.
0: Mm-hmm.
1: Well, if everything's paid for in Christ, what would be the idea? What would be the point of like actively not sinning if everything's already paid for? And I'm not saying everything isn't already paid for, but it's not just a license to sin.
0: Right.
1: And he says as much. And he says in 1 John 2:1, my little children, these things I write unto you, that ye sin not. And then here's the part, because people then say, well, how are you just never going to sin ever again? You guys are legalists. They're missing a huge word there. It says, and if.
0: Yeah.
1: If any man sin, we have an advocate with the Father in Jesus Christ.
0: But that doesn't mean go and seek out sin.
1: Yeah.
0: That means if you fall, then

0: That's how you learn. And then you say, okay, I need God. I realize I can't do this myself. It's not works-based. It's faith-based. Jesus can help me have the victory.
1: Exactly. And that's what gives you the hope of being able. It says with God, all things are possible. Most Christians here keep the commandments in the fullness of them, which is like, you know, if you even look upon another woman and lust after her in your heart, you've committed adultery. That's the, now we're getting into the depth of the commandments. But that, it's not about thinking about the impossibility of doing it. It's about just making small decisions and believing God can do it, because with him, all things are possible. And you'll just start to notice that these changes can be done. And in fact, we'll see later that it, in the New Testament, in Luke, it talks about two that were Zacharias and Elizabeth, that said they were righteous and kept God's ordinances and commandments and were righteous before the Lord. So it goes to show that, like, that is part of the construct of being faithful.
0: All right.
2: And welcome back, everybody. I'm Robert Breaker. And this is a sermon I've got prepared for you. And it's entitled Resting on the Sabbath versus Resting in Jesus's Blood. Now, this is something that my wife recommended. But this week, someone else said the same thing. And then two or three other people sent an email or a phone call and asked about this. And I said, wow, I guess that's the handwriting on the wall, so to speak.
1: So the first thing I just wanted to say, I think this is going to become more common. The Sunday Sabbath conversation is going to become more agitated. His wife is asking him to do stuff about it. People are reaching him out to do stuff about it. I believe God has told us he's going to make this Sabbath thing so clear that it's just going to be like cutting a knife through a thick cloud. I mean, it's going to be really clear which side is which.
0: And we see this building up all over the world right now.
1: Yeah.
0: And it's going to keep building, because God doesn't do anything without everybody having an opportunity.
1: Yes. Yes. And in art, like it hasn't been the case, the Sabbath being such a center throughout all of time, it is for the end time people.
0: Yeah.
1: Specifically. So I just thought that was interesting that even in his own circles, it's happening.
2: And we're going to start in Hebrews chapter 4. Hebrews chapter 4 is the chapter of rest. Four different kinds of rest in this chapter. You've got the Canaan rest, the creation rest, the millennial rest, and then the believer's rest. Where is our rest today? We who are Christians.
0: I just want to pause there for a second, because this is not 100% accurate that there's these four rests. Mm-hmm. If you read through the chapter of Hebrews, Hebrews 4, it's continually going from the creation account to the fourth commandment and validating each other through a back and forth.
1: Yeah.
0: So we don't have this, you know, Canaan, creation, millennium, believers separated.
1: Mm-hmm.
0: It's all put in one, and it doesn't use the words Canaan, millennium, and believers, by the way.
1: Yeah.
0: If you read through the whole chapter. So I just want to emphasize that, that when you read it, it's actually a validation of the fourth commandment through creation is more what's taking place there.
1: He's misunderstanding a bit of how we see the Sabbath in relation. He's saying Sabbath instead of resting in Christ.
0: Right.
1: But that's actually not what it is. Let's read this. The spiritual rest in Christ and the weekly Sabbath are not in conflict, but are interconnected. The Sabbath serves as a tangible reminder of the spiritual rest believers find in Christ. By observing the Sabbath, believers acknowledge God as their creator, which is the whole point of Sabbath, and their dependence on God for both physical and spiritual sustenance, which in turn affirms their identity as his people. Set apart and sanctified for his purposes, Ezekiel 20, verse 12. Therefore, the spiritual rest in Christ enriches the observance of Sabbath, and the Sabbath enhances the understanding and experience of spiritual rest found in Christ. Jesus said the Sabbath was made for man, that the Son of Man is Lord even of the Sabbath. The pinnacle of rest in Christ is the Sabbath.
0: Yeah.
1: So he's taking them and seeing like, oh, it's either one or the other.
0: Right.
1: When we're saying once you find Christ, once you fall into his rest, there's a process, and that the typification of the rest in Christ is found weekly in the Sabbath.
2: Well, some people come along and claim to be Christians, and then they say, but you got to rest on the Sabbath day. Are those people resting in the finished work of Christ? Do they even rightly divide the word of truth? I'm not coming to you from some denomination trying to tell you what my denomination believes.

0: I just come into you from the Bible to show you what the Bible says.
1: Now, we're also making the same claim. We're coming to you from the Bible, and we're going just from the Bible says. So that's kind of why we wanted to do this, to put the two next to each other. And so hopefully it becomes clear the difference, and at least even so far, why there is a bit of a difference and a bit of a misunderstanding.
0: So Hebrews chapter 4, verses 1 through 16. So we have something going on here. This is called the law, and the law was for Israel. And this is the church, and the church age is after the law of Israel and after Israel. Now God is dealing with the church. Now, Jews can still be saved today, but they have to come through Jesus Christ. So we find two main rests that this is talking about. Number one, the Old Testament rest of the Sabbath under the law, and the New Testament rest of resting in Christ for salvation today. Matter of fact, we'll go back with him if we're saved, and we'll be on the earth for 1,000 years, and we'll be resting with him as well.
1: So I left that line in there because this is the trickle effect of bad theology. He thinks the millennium is taking place here on earth for 1,000 years. When Satan comes pretending to be Christ, as we've been telling people now for a while, and Adventists for a long time, he's going to say the millennium has started here on earth, and people don't realize that the millennium takes place in heaven,
2: right,
1: are going to be very willing to accept a doctrine that millennium is taking place here on earth.
0: Now, the first thing I need to say is this. The Old Testament and the New Testament are different. And a lot of people don't seem to get that. But everything before Jesus died under the law is the Old Testament. After Jesus dies, where we are today, that's called the New Testament. So why are there people out there that don't seem to see a difference? Are they the same? No. So the New Testament starts when Jesus dies. And when Jesus dies on the cross, now starts something completely new. Now starts something different. It's not the same.
1: We're going to take a look at this really quick. This is the next piece of the puzzle. Are the Old and New Covenant completely separate, indistinguishable from each other for two different people?
2: This is a big point because this is where a big foundation of the argument comes in, mm-hmm, right? If they don't have that distinction, then there really is no basis for not keeping Sabbath anymore.
1: Mm.
2: Now, when we look at the Bible, we have the Old and the New Testament, and he almost makes them synonymous with the Old and New Covenant, which that's not exactly 100% correct because Jesus died partway through the New Testament already. So it wouldn't even be Old Testament, New Testament. It should be Old Covenant, New Covenant, if that was the argument.
1: Mm.
2: Because New Testament, Jesus didn't even die at the start of the New Testament.
1: Yeah, he had a minute home
2: ministry. And there was still a sacrificial service up until the evening oblation where he died.
1: Mm-hmm. Mm-hmm.
2: So I just wanted to point that out there before we continue.
1: Yeah, and it is a critical point because what we're contending is basically this. God's work is the same in all time. Although there are different degrees of development and different manifestations of his power to meet the wants of men in different ages, beginning with the first gospel promise and coming down through the patriarchal and Jewish ages, and even to the present time, there has been a gradual unfolding of the purposes of God in the plan of redemption. The Savior typified in the rites and ceremonies of the Jewish law is the very same that is revealed in the gospel.
2: Mm-hmm.
1: And that's kind of what we're saying. Like the whole sanctuary, like Abraham, he needed faith to you know, go and offer Isaac up until the very last moment.
2: Yeah.
1: Like all these are faith-based things. He who proclaimed the law from Sinai and delivered to Moses the precepts of the ritual law is the same that spoke the Sermon on the Mount.
2: Mm-hmm.
1: So she's saying it was Christ who gave this law to Moses on Sinai, just like it was Christ at the beginning at creation,
2: yeah,
1: through the will of his Father. It's not replacing the Father. It's that him and the Father are one, and he is doing the outward expression.
2: Yeah, it's not that we have a different God. Like the God of the Old Testament was, you know, God the Father.
1: Yeah.
2: God of the New Testament is Jesus when he came down.
1: Right.
2: No,
1: it's not.
2: The God of the Old Testament was Jesus.
1: Yes.
2: And the God of the New Testament is Jesus.
1: Yes.
2: It's the same person.
1: Exactly.
2: So.
1: And it is through the will of the Father that Jesus does this on the behalf of his Father. And it's his joy to do so. Great principles of love to God, which he set forth as the foundation of the law and the prophets, are only a reiteration of what he had spoken through Moses to the Hebrew people.

0: The teacher is the same in both dispensations. God's claims are the same. The principle of his governments are the same. For all proceeded from him, with whom is no variableness, neither shadow of turning.
1: God doesn't change.
0: He doesn't change. And it's the same, like it is different covenants because one was of the promised Messiah to come and one is the Messiah has arrived and come and died and resurrected.
1: Right.
0: And now the work of opening that door is finished, but the work of getting rid of sin and coming back and saving the world, if it was really finished, there would be no earth. We'd be in the heaven. Like mm-hmm. the part when he says it is finished is the opening up of the door that Jesus Christ yeah. can now go atone for the sins of the world in the heavenly sanctuary. But the God is the same. And the people, there's only two groups of people in the world, God's people and not God's people.
1: Right.
0: And so there isn't like this Jewish age with Israel and unfulfilled promises that are going to happen in the 70th week. These are all misunderstandings of scriptures that we're going to try to tackle in the coming episodes and weeks. So let's look at this old and new covenant.
1: Yeah.
0: Playing out in real time in both the Old and New Testament. When you ask Christians today, what are the commandments? They'll say, what are the New Testament commandments? There's two of them.
1: Mm-hmm.
0: You should love God with all your heart and you should love your neighbor as yourself. Those are the new ones.
1: Yeah.
0: Well, what are they doing in the Old Testament?
1: Mm-hmm.
0: Hear, O Israel, the Lord God is one, Lord, and thou shalt love the Lord thy God with all thine heart, with all thine soul, and with all thy might. And thou shalt love thy neighbor as thyself. I feel like most people don't realize loving thy neighbor as thyself is in Leviticus.
1: Right.
0: He is just repeating what he had already given all those ages ago before Abraham was. He says, I am.
1: When you realize that what Jesus spoke is almost all of it is quotes of the Old Testament.
0: Yeah.
1: That means that the New Testament is just the Old Testament reiterated.
0: And embodied in the Christ that everyone was waiting for. He was the fulfillment of everything.
1: Yeah.
0: And so like that is the difference between the covenants. One had Christ and one didn't have Christ and one had Christ. But they still had the promise of the Savior. So the New Covenant is the same thing in Matthew. Love the Lord, thou shalt love the Lord with all thine heart. Okay, and love thy neighbor themselves. So it's a repeating of the Old Testament. If it were so separated as he's claiming, then the sanctuary service wouldn't be typifying Christ in every way. The slain lamb was Christ. The high priest was Christ. The every aspect of it was in relation to Jesus. All
1: right.
0: The feasts were in relation to Jesus. Everything typified Jesus. And in his view, that none of that would be true because they're so different for different people. They're not even connected. And here I think we're seeing they're intricately connected, just separated by one element, which is Christ being here.
1: Well, here's the difference. So the old covenant is looking to Christ's first coming.
0: Mm-hmm.
1: The new covenant is looking to Christ's second coming.
0: Mm-hmm.
1: So it's not that we're looking at a different person. It's one's looking forward to this. The next one's looking forward to the next event that's going to take place.
0: And we weren't under the burden of, like, we didn't have to go slit the throats of goats and rams and do all of that. Like, God was merciful to, like, let the Lamb of God be who he is, so we don't have to do that. So it is the looking forward to him coming, but also the acceptance of not going to sacrificial services, which the Jews are saying they want to rebuild the third temple and reinstitute the sacrificial system.
1: And why do they do that? Because they deny Christ.
0: Right.
1: So the reason we don't is because it would be in denial of what Christ did and accomplished.
0: Right.
1: But we know that, and even Breaker says this, that it's possible for us to sin now after the cross, which means there is still something to break.
0: That's a good point. Let's look at another example. If ye, ancient Israel, will obey my voice and keep my covenant then. And so this is a very another if then, like
1: yep.
0: if you do this then. And a lot of people don't realize that God's just looking for obedience. Obedience is better than sacrifice, he says. And so the idea that the Israelites still have this special covenant relationship with God when the 70 weeks is telling you that it ended all the way back in 34 AD when you work out the math and the stoning of Stephen, that he's just looking for an obedient people. There aren't these remaining unfulfilled promises that somehow Israel still has a place. Like they had their chance. But Breaker did properly say that Jews can still be saved just like we can all be saved through the blood of the Lamb, through Jesus Christ.
1: But they have to acknowledge that sacrifice.
0: Exactly.
1: Right? Because there's the only way

0: is through Christ, it says.
1: Yeah.
0: You know?
1: Yeah.
0: There's
1: either that's
0: one.
1: True or it's not. And we know that the Bible teaching from the Old Testament to the New is consistent, saying that there is only one way through. And so then it says, "You shall be unto me a kingdom of priests and a holy nation." Well, here in the New Testament, it says, "There, keep my covenant." Well, what's the covenant? The covenant is what's sitting in the ark. The covenant are the commandments. So when it says, "Here are they which keep the commandments of God and have the testimony of Jesus," even Breaker will admit, Revelation 12:17, these are end time people. And here, the way that the end time people are defined is, how do you know who they are?
0: Mm-hmm.
1: It says, keep the commandments. And then what happens if we do? He had made us kings and priests unto God and his Father, which is remarkable. Yeah. Another translation where a lot of Bibles don't say to God and his Father.
0: Uh-huh.
1: But what it's saying is the same thing. The old covenant and the new covenant are the same in Christ. They're found in Christ. And the outcome is the same. Those who will obey God's voice, make them their priests, the kings and priests. So the promises are the same. This is like a bit of a writing that just goes to show the difference between what the old and the new looks like. The terms of the old covenant were, obey and live. If a man do, he shall even live in them. But cursed be he that confirmeth not all the words of this law to do them. The new covenant was established upon better promises, the promise of forgiveness of sins and the grace of God to renew the heart and bring it in harmony with the principles of the law. And then it goes on to say, this shall be the covenant that I will make with the house of Israel. I will put the law on the inward parts and write it on their hearts. I will forgive the iniquity and remember their sin no more. So now the law is written on the tables of the heart instead of tables of stone in the ark. And this just goes to say, instead of establishing our own righteousness, we accept the righteousness of Christ. Through the grace of Christ, we shall live in obedience to the law of God written upon our hearts. And Breaker says something similar. So I think hopefully we can show, he says they're not connected. We say they are. Even though there is a difference, the only difference is as we described.
0: Now, there's one other Bible verse I just want to reference, and that's Hebrews 13, verse 20. And this shows that the covenant, the new covenant, is for the same purpose that the old covenant was. So I'll just read it here. Now the God of peace that brought again from the dead our Lord Jesus, so it's acknowledging Christ, that great shepherd of the sheep, through the blood of the everlasting covenant.
1: Mm.
0: So did by this everlasting covenant, what's the word everlasting?
1: Forever.
0: How is it everlasting if it ended?
1: Right.
0: It's not. It didn't end. So then it says in 21, make you perfect in every good work to do his will.
1: Mm.
0: So what's the purpose of the covenant?
1: To make you more like Christ.
0: To make you perfect.
1: Yeah.
0: So what does that mean? Don't break the law.
1: Yeah.
0: So it's such a contradiction to say that this new covenant means you can break the law.
1: Yeah.
0: And that you can, you know, it's all covered. No, it's an everlasting covenant. The new covenant is just the old covenant repeated.
1: Yep.
0: And it's to make you perfect, working in you that which is well-pleasing in his sight through Jesus Christ, to whom be glory forever and ever. Amen. So it's the same things we have to do. We still have to honor God and keep his commandments. And we do that through the strength that Christ gives us.
1: Yeah, and you can't throw away the fourth commandment without throwing away the thou shalt not kill, and thou shalt not covet, and thou shalt not steal, because they're all interconnected. If you can go worship idols and sacrifice to other gods, then that means the whole law is gone. Like, you can't just take one piece out. If you take one, all of them go with it.
0: Exactly. And it says here in Hebrews 10:15, whereof the Holy Ghost also is a witness to us, for after that he said before, this is the covenant that I will make with them after those days, saith the Lord. I will put my laws into their hearts, and in their minds will I write them.
1: Yeah.
0: But again, it goes back to the law.
1: Yes.
0: There is a law that we're supposed to keep. Is it the ceremonial law that was pointing to Christ? No, it's the law that has stood over all eternity.
1: Eternity.
0: This everlasting covenant.
1: And we're going to look at that more when we get into the law of Moses and the law of God.
2: And sadly today, many people don't see simple Bible truth. They try to mix the Old Testament with the New. And you can't do that. You cannot mix the two that are different. And there are people out there today that run around and call themselves Christians, and they want to get back under the Old Testament law.
0: I just want

0: want to go back to this Old Testament, New Testament thing, because he keeps emphasizing it. The Old Testament had prophecies that pointed into the New Testament. And the only way we can understand the prophecies of the New Testament is with the verses from the Old Testament. So, no, they are not completely separate. If they're completely separate, then you have to read them separately. Mm. If what he's saying is correct, to follow that line of argument the full way through, then we should not be comparing Scripture to Scripture cross-Testament.
1: Right.
0: It would be New Testament Scripture versus New Testament Scripture. You couldn't go new to old mm-hmm. to new. You can't take the prophecies of the New Testament and then go to Ezekiel 4 verse 6 and then bring it back the other way. Mm-hmm. You'd be breaking this impenetrable barrier that the Old Testament is entirely different from the New Testament.
1: And even Jesus, when he at his baptism, says that the time has been fulfilled. And he's talking about the 70 weeks. He's literally telling you, this is the fulfillment of Old Testament prophecy. If you asked Breaker, I wonder what he'd say. I honestly don't know. What does Jesus mean when he says at his baptism that the time has been fulfilled?
0: Yeah.
1: Because that only goes back. And then his whole understanding of end time eschatology is based on the 70 weeks of Daniel. So why is he going back to the 70 weeks of Daniel to decode what happens at the end of time if the two covenants don't mix?
0: Exactly. If we're looking at some in the future, don't go to the Old Testament then.
1: Yeah.
0: So no, this is where we have to follow that line through to see the total catastrophe that can take place, yeah. right? And yeah. be fair to the argument. I'm being fair to the argument yeah. by saying that, right?
1: Yeah, you're saying, okay, well, let's play out this argument to its fullest and see where it leads. And again, it becomes illogical. And the fact, it's so hard because I really just want to be like, hey, Robert, do everything you're doing, but switch your mindset to think that we're not talking about the law of Moses. We're talking about the law of God, and see how that would change his presentation. Because everything is based on this quicksand argument that we're talking about the law of Moses. It's just yeah. nothing could be further from the truth.
2: And believe that we are still under that today. Now, I don't understand how they would do that. Romans 6:14 says, for sin shall not have dominion over you, for ye are not under the law, but under grace. But there are people today that are over here on this side, and they claim to be Christians, and they say, but we're still under the law. But the Bible says, no, we're not under the law, we're under grace. What are you telling me I'm under the law for when the Bible says I'm not under the law, I'm under grace? But that's what they say. So we're today under this time, and this is a time of grace. And this is a time that we're supposed to walk in the Spirit. Over here, it was all about the flesh and what you do in the flesh. And so this was all about the law. And they're different. They're not the same. You cannot mix the two.
0: He made a statement, right? That we're under the Spirit, we're under grace. This was the flesh, right? And the law. And you can't mix the two. Now, that's a statement. He didn't have a Bible verse for that. He didn't have a reference to show that there's no correlation here. Mm-hmm. Now, if we're under grace and we're in the Spirit, so does that mean that our flesh doesn't abide by physical law anymore? Yes, we can still die. We can still everything else. We can still eat these things, this, you know. So the full application can't be there because we're still on earth. We're still going through this process of probation, right? Adam and Eve sinned. Until we leave this earth, we're still in that same process. We're trying to work through that. Mm-hmm. But this correlation, if you're going to make a statement like that, we need to have a verse to back it up.
1: Yeah.
2: For ye are not under the law, but under grace. Again, verse 15, what then? Shall we sin because we are not under the law, but under grace? God forbid.
1: He doesn't acknowledge the rest of the verse. He goes on and says, so twice the Bible tells us we're not under the law.
0: But he says, should we sin? God forbid.
1: Exactly.
0: So, okay, what's your definition for sin?
1: And this is what happens when you have kind of poor Bible theology. You'll grab the portions of the verse that support what you're saying when the next piece of the verse will give the rest of the context that you need to get clarity on what's going on. So he's saying,

0: now that the law of Moses is gone, should we sin against God's holy law?
1: Right.
0: No. And so he's like, and he says in the cut up that we showed at the beginning, should we sin? No. You know, I don't want to be a sinner. We shouldn't kill Dick because I don't want to sin. Like, it just doesn't make any sense. Again, it starts to fall apart in my view. And unfortunately, there are people watching these videos that are just comfortable with this being enough diligence for them. So like, well, he's got a whiteboard. He's pretty good at drawing on it. He seems to be reading out of the Bible. How could he be wrong? And I think this is why it shows.
1: And he does a very good job of coming across very sincere and very convicted about what he's saying.
0: I'm sure that he is totally convinced what he's saying is true. And I believe that if he understood the truth of what we're trying to present here, he could be a powerful witness for what the truth is. Like, this doesn't have to be a stumbling block for him. He can look at it and maybe consider some of the stuff that we've talked. I wouldn't even mind having a dialogue with him and sharing and going through, if that's what it took, to see that, one, we're not a crazy cult, that we're just following exactly as the Bible prescribes. And when we lay out the contrast, I believe it's very clear the weight of evidence is supporting one over one that starts to have a whole lot of holes in it, because their whole foundation of their argument is based on incorrect understanding.
2: The Bible tells us we're not under the law. We're over here under grace. And you shouldn't sin under the law. You shouldn't sin today.
1: What does that mean? We can't sin under the law. We can't sin under grace. How do you sin under grace when there is no law anymore?
0: Yeah.
1: There's just... But at these points, he doesn't go into any more detail.
0: No.
1: Because how are you going to define sin now?
0: That's right.
1: And if you define sin, you have to go back to the law. There's no... And not the ceremonial.
0: No.
1: The moral law, yeah. the Decalogue, the Ten Commandments that were even before that were instituted in Eden.
0: Yeah. And he thinks that he goes on a whole rant later about circumcision and how if we're not, you know, circumcised. And he's thinking that we're trying to keep the law of Moses. And we haven't even got to that part where we're going to break that down yet.
2: But today is a time of grace where we walk in the Spirit and we are not under the law in the flesh. So being under the law is being under bondage, the Bible says. Now, there's still people out there who say, no, we're still under the Old Testament law. That still applies to us today. I ask such people, do you even read your Bible? Romans chapter 10 and verse 4. For Christ is the end of the law for righteousness to everyone that believeth. Now, what part of that verse do you not understand?
0: I'm wondering if he understands it. Because it's not saying that when Christ died, the law ended. Obviously, again, we're talking about God's law, not the law of Moses. He thinks we're talking about the law of Moses. That's the first problem. The end of the law is righteousness in the perfect man, which is Jesus Christ.
1: Yeah.
0: So like the end result of perfect law keeping is Jesus, which is righteousness. And he's reading this as if it means God's Ten Commandments and Holy Law
1: are ended
0: right after he said, we don't sin under the law, we don't sin under grace or under the church or whatever he said at that age. This is total contradiction. This is error upon error. And he's asking if we properly or read our Bibles or properly understand it when he's even applying the end of the law. Christ is the end of the law for righteousness. He's even applying that incorrectly.
1: Yeah.
0: So I just kept that in there because he's applying these things again without using
1: scripture. And that goes back into a misunderstanding of when Jesus said that he fulfilled the law.
0: Right.
1: But if you read the sentence before, it said, did I come to destroy the law?
0: Right.
1: No, I came to fulfill. And they're interpreting fulfill as destroy.
0: End. Yeah.
1: So it's like, did I come to destroy or to destroy? Yeah. I came to destroy, not destroy.
0: Right.
1: Because destroying is not destroying.

0: what the Bible's trying to say. Mm. And we have to make sure that we're using the words in the context that it was written. Mm-hmm. And even, you know, using the words as the translators seen and used the words. Because there's times, oh, I don't know what that word means. I've never heard that word before. I'm going to assume it means this. But we can't do that. We can't put our own ideas. Mm-mm. You know, language changes over time. So we need to understand what was the intention there.
1: That's right. And to just race and say, whoops, see, it says the end of the law. The phrase end of the law is there, ergo, yeah, throw away all the commandments. And I don't even think if I asked him to throw away all the commandments, I don't think he'd say that, because he's obviously shown that he thinks we shouldn't sin. So there, and he said the moral law is good and there's moral law there. So I think that we're actually in more agreement on that than it appears that we are. But I just don't think you can run to phrases like this and then just make these assumptions when it's totally—
0: The problem is where it leads to.
1: Yeah.
0: Right? As soon as you start diverting a little bit at the end of the railroad track, then you're miles apart.
1: Huge. Yeah, exactly.
2: Christ is the end of the law for righteousness to everyone that believeth. So we are no longer under the Old Testament law. That's what the Bible teaches. This isn't my opinion. This isn't my denominational teaching. This isn't some commentary and some man in a book saying this. This is the Bible. This is God. This is Jesus Christ telling us, hey, we're no longer under the Old Testament law. Go with me to Galatians now, chapter 3. And I think people need to see this, because I get a lot of emails still for people who are going to churches that are telling them, no, you got to get back under this. Oh, so we got to get back under bondage? I don't think so. I cannot mix the Old Testament and the New Testament, and I cannot try to get back under this. Otherwise, I would be sinning according to the Bible. And I don't want to do that.
0: So sinning is mixing Old and New Testament.
1: I'm wondering if he knows what the definition of sin is.
0: Nowhere does the Bible say that.
1: No.
0: Christ never said, don't mix the Old and New Testament. No.
1: In fact, we're going to show here soon that Christ said the exact opposite, that he said the Old and the New together make the complete picture. But we'll look at that here in just a
2: moment. Wow. So the law is a curse. And you are cursed if you're under the law.
1: So this is another important point. The law isn't the curse. The breaking of the law is the curse.
0: Yeah.
1: We're going to go into it later, but the law is just and holy and good. It's a law of liberty. It's a law of freedom. It's a law of righteousness. The curse is the breaking of the law, brother breaker. Come on, man. Like you got to be able to see that. The law itself.
0: So the curse was telling Satan not to envy Jesus. That was a curse. Mm. No, the curse was because he did that, he has to now reap what he sowed.
1: Exactly. You have to pay the penalty for the transgression of the law. And he's again saying the law of Moses is a curse. But I would even say in that it isn't a curse, because if you hadn't transgressed the holy law, you would have had no need for the ritual law to begin yeah. with. So like that was just an add-on after the original law was transgressed to show the enormous weight of, one, carrying righteousness of your own, and yeah. two, the enormity of getting rid of sin in order to redeem mankind, to reconcile
0: and
1: with God.
0: And then I'm probably jumping ahead, but again, that goes back to the Ten Commandments that at Sinai, that isn't where they originated. And how do we know that? Well, before they left to go to the wilderness, Moses went to Pharaoh and said, hey, we're supposed to be keeping the Sabbath because God created the Sabbath. Mm-hmm. So we need to go and keep it. That's before Sinai.
1: Yeah.
0: And that was the whole conflict there, is Pharaoh didn't want them to keep the Sabbath.
1: Yeah.
0: So it's before.
2: So the Bible says, it says, cursed is everyone that continueth not in all things which are written in the book of the law to do them, but that no man is justified by the law in the sight of God, it is evident, for the just shall live by faith. And the law is not of faith, but the man that doeth them shall live in them. But before faith came, we were kept under the law, shut up unto the faith which should afterwards be revealed. Wherefore the law was our schoolmaster to bring us unto Christ, that we might be justified by faith. Saved by faith, not by works.
0: The law is the schoolmaster. Mm-hmm. Do we want to get rid of the teacher that points us to Jesus, to the faith? Mm-hmm. You know, that's basically an evident what we would have to do. Get rid of the teacher.

0: Yeah. Again, he's mixing up law of Moses, law of God. He thinks we're saying do all the ritual purity, sacrificial, yada, yada, yada. We're not.
1: But what are you doing? You're saying what Jesus did isn't enough. I got to go do this for God to accept me. That's probably the most heinous blasphemy in the history of the entire world, because you're saying what Jesus did, it's not enough. So what would you rather be, a slave or a servant? Or would you ever be rather be a son? Let me put that over here. That's a good one, man. That just came off the top of my head. Over here, they had to serve the law. Over here, when we're saved, we become sons of God.
0: Jesus said, the greatest among you is the servant of all. So when he says, do you want to be a servant or a son of God? That's the same in my view. You are a servant and to be a son of God. And then on top of that, is he saying the sons of God's sin?
2: He's making an argument with your pride there. That's actually what just took place. He said, do you want to be a servant? But Jesus said, you are a servant.
0: Mm-hmm. All he did was serve others. And then when he's like, would you rather be a servant, bondage under law, or a son of God? And what is inferred there, not being under the law. So what is that saying? The sons of God are out there just like,
2: partying it up.
0: Sinning like crazy. Like, no, the sons of God are the perfect keepers of the law.
2: Which he doesn't even fully, he doesn't promote all sinning, because he says don't sin.
0: Yeah.
2: But then you have to answer the question. Again, it sounds like we're reiterating the same point, yeah, but it is the same point.
0: Mm-hmm.
2: Then how do you sin?
0: Yeah.
2: How do I even know if I can sin? Because he says don't sin. Well, I don't even know what that means anymore.
0: How is it defined? How can I possibly tell?
2: Even if I wanted to sin, I don't know how anymore.
0: Yeah.
1: And many of them belong to a certain denomination that meets on a Saturday of a Sabbath. And many of them tell me, Breaker, you don't know what you're talking about. We're still under the law. We're still under the law. We're still under the law. And I say, no, sir, we are not under the law. We have an entirely different law today. You see, this law over here was called the law of Moses. And this law was for Israel.
3: Again,
1: do you know there's a different law today? And if you read the book of Romans, you'll see what the law of today is, according to the apostle Paul. Where is boasting then? It is excluded. By what law? Paul says, what's the law now? Is this the law that we're under? No. He says, by what law? Of works? Nay, but by the law of faith.
0: I'm glad you said so, Mr. Breaker, because we're going to look at exactly who had the law of faith, because it goes all the way back to well before the New Testament apostles, the covenant of faith. And in fact, the New Testament actually shows us where most of these examples are, pointing back to the Old Testament, Hebrews 3, 5, and 6. And Moses indeed was faithful in all his house as a servant, for a testimony of those which would be spoken afterwards. And it says in Genesis 15, 6, and he, Abraham, believed in the Lord, and he counted it to him for righteousness. Through type and promise, God preached before the gospel unto Abraham. Galatians 3, 8. We're going to look at that closer. And the patriarch's faith was fixed upon the Redeemer to come. Said Christ to the Jews, your father Abraham rejoiced that he should see my day. That must mean Abraham was aware that he needed a savior and that a savior was going to come, because your father Abraham rejoiced that he should see my day. And he saw it and was glad. Now, we're not going to get into how he saw that, because it's an amazing story. And yeah, we'll have to cover it another day. But God showed Abraham down the line of history that what all was going to come. And he knew that it was a faith-based covenant. Now, I don't know how any Protestant could think that the old covenant was anything but faith when they read the third chapter of Galatians, because it expressly says Abraham and the children of faith, they are one and the same.
2: Yeah.
0: Let's read this.
2: So we'll start in Galatians 3, verse 6. Even as Abraham believed God, and it was accounted to him for righteousness.
0: Mm-hmm.
2: And then we skip down here to verse 7. Know ye therefore that they which are of faith, the

0: same are the children of Abraham. So there's no distinction between the children of Abraham and the people of faith.
1: Yeah.
0: It's the same connection.
1: And it says as much.
0: Verse 8, and the scripture, foreseeing that God would justify to the heathen through faith, preached before the gospel unto Abraham. So the gospel was given to who?
1: Yeah, it's given to Abraham. As Jesus said, your father Abraham was excited to see my day, and he saw it.
0: So the gospel isn't a new thing that just came when Jesus came.
1: No. It happened in Eden when God promised the head of the serpent's head would be crushed and the heel would be bruised.
0: That's the gospel.
1: That's the gospel.
0: The gospel is the good news of Christ.
1: Of reconciliation through Christ, which was given at the moment of transgression. God had already prepared for all this. The Old Testament is Eden lost. The New Testament is Eden restored through Christ at the very center of it. I mean, you cannot split these things up or you're missing the whole story, which is why people think that Israel still has a role to play in this whole thing. What's verse 9?
0: Verse 9, so then they which be of faith are blessed with faithful Abraham. So faithful. Yeah. Abraham was full of faith.
1: Yes.
0: This is not just works.
1: They which are faith are blessed with faithful Abraham. It is a faith covenant. He's sitting here thinking that Abraham went and did like works of his own. It's like, and Abraham did all of these things and he's now worthy to receive salvation. That's just not what it says at all.
0: Right.
1: It has been, and Abraham, the only thing special about Abraham was that he believed God.
0: Mm-hmm.
1: It wasn't like God favored. God is a respecter of no persons. God favors those who favor him and follow him and keep his commandments. And then it's still not an exclusive club. Guess what? Anybody can follow, keep his commandments, choose Christ and live.
0: Exactly.
1: It's not, this is not, an, you know.
0: Same promise for everyone.
1: The Jews have a real problem understanding that, like struggling. I witnessed some, even like rabbis in Israel I witnessed to. And they have trouble understanding that being a son of God is special enough, right? And you're either a child of Satan or a child of God, but they want to hold on to this special, we're a nation, we're special in God's eyes. And that was true at a point. But it has been a covenant of faith since the beginning. Even when God put the garden, the tree in the garden of good and evil, or the knowledge of good and evil, that he put it there so that they could choose through faith, they could either believe God or not believe God. He could have taken the tree out of the garden completely and never even given them the option to do it. But he wants to see the faith in action. You have to have the faith to believe God.
0: Now, something you just said is that the Jews want to still believe they're this special group, which they were at a certain point in time.
1: Yeah.
0: If we go down, we're in Galatians 3. If we skip down to verse 14, 15, I just want to read it because this is a really important context. It says that the blessing of Abraham might come on the Gentiles through Jesus Christ. So somehow the Gentiles in the New Testament, in the church, are receiving the same blessing that Abraham did through Jesus Christ. Mm. Why? How? Because Jesus Christ was the God of the Old Testament.
1: Mm-hmm.
0: How do we know? What's another evidence for that? Well, in John, it says, none have seen the Father, right?
1: Mm-hmm.
0: You only know the Father through me.
1: Mm-hmm.
0: So none have seen the Father. Well, in the Old Testament, we have a story where Jesus seen God. So if none seen the Father, who was that?
1: Hmm.
0: That was Jesus. So it's the same Jesus, same promise, same blessing. But here it says, the blessing of Abraham might come to the Gentiles. That's really important. What does that mean? Something switched from the Jews to the Gentiles. And what was that thing? That we might receive the promise of the Spirit through faith. This is a direct reference to Daniel, chapter 8 and 9, of the 23 days and the 70-week prophecy, where this led up right to Christ, right to his baptism, to his death, and then when the gospel was given to the Gentiles. And that's when Peter was told, these are not unclean. You need to be bringing the gospel to these people.
1: Mm-hmm.
0: So the 70 weeks is right here in Galatians 3, and it connects the God of the New Testament, the God of the Old Testament, the blessing, everything goes right through.
1: Yeah.
0: Verse 15.

0: brethren, I speak after the manner of men, though it be but a man's covenant, yet it be confirmed, no man disannulleth or addeth thereunto. Mm. No one can change it.
1: That's right.
0: It's for man, but no man can change it. Because who installed it?
1: Yeah.
0: Jesus Christ.
1: From the beginning.
0: From the beginning.
1: Yeah. And it's that covenant has been the same that we can choose to believe through faith. And he's obviously, Breaker's not quite seeing that. So I would wonder, after he makes such a clear statement, how he reconciles this Galatians 3 record.
0: Mm-hmm.
1: Because it seems very clear, I think, to the both of us that the covenant is by faith from beginning to end.
0: Beginning to end.
1: And then Jesus, you know, appearing is
0: kind of... It wasn't works and then faith.
1: It's never been works.
0: It was faith and then faith.
1: And faith.
0: And your works fall in line.
1: And in fact, the Abel and Cain story is actually kind of, again, back to that proof of this, that it has never been able to do works. Otherwise, Cain would have had no reason to slay his brother out of jealousy because yep. His offering was rejected by God.
2: All today that saves us is the law of faith. We are saved by faith, not by works. So how could anyone try to blur the line that is the most blatantly obvious thing in the whole Bible, that this is what changes everything? How could they try to blur that line and say, no, you got to get back under this again? How could they do that? We are not under the law of Moses. We are under the law of faith. That's the law that saves us today. We're saved by faith. Faith in what? Verse 25, through faith in his blood. Okay? So you've got to understand that. So we are not under the law today. It cannot save us. But then people go, well, okay, I might agree with you a little bit, Mr. Breaker.
1: He's going to jump into the next piece, and we're actually going to connect. And because he's got law of Moses and law of faith up there. And everything, as we've seen and kind of harped on, he's placing everything Adventist teaches under the law of Moses. And so we're going to close out today by showing the difference between the law of Moses and the law of God as we understand it. There are many who try to blend these two systems using the texts that speak of the ceremonial law to prove that the moral law has been abolished.
0: That's exactly what he was just doing.
1: Yeah. He says, don't sin. So he somehow the moral laws, and he's saying good things about the moral law. So again, there's a confusion for him. But this is a perversion of scripture. The distinction between the two systems is broad and clear. The ceremonial system was made up of symbols pointing to Christ, to his sacrifice and his priesthood. This ritual law, with its sacrifices and ordinances, was to be performed by the Hebrews until the type met antitype in the death of Christ, the Lamb of God that taketh away the sins of the world. Then all the sacrificial offerings were to cease.
0: Mm-hmm.
1: It is this law that Christ took out of the way, nailing it to the cross. So he says he's read our books and he understands our theology, but he didn't seem to get to the part where it's very clear that we're saying this ritual law was nailed to the cross.
0: Yep.
1: Nobody's saying to get under the law of Moses. But concerning the law of the Ten Commandments, the psalmist declares, forever, O Lord, the word is settled in heaven. Psalms 119:89.
0: In heaven.
1: In heaven.
0: Forever.
1: Forever. Settled in heaven. And Christ himself says, think not that I am come to destroy the law. Verily, when he says verily, is very important. When he says verily, verily, really pay attention to what Jesus is saying. Verily I say unto you, making this assertion as emphatic as possible, till heaven and earth pass, one jot or one tittle shall in no wise pass from the law till all be fulfilled. Now there are going to be people screaming, these guys don't get it. Jesus said, it is finished at the cross. That's all that's fulfilled. When it says, heaven and earth will not pass away till all be fulfilled. Have heaven and earth passed away?
0: No.
1: We're still here? Is heaven still there? Like, then the law still stands. Not everything was finished. Just because he said it is finished, we have to understand what he's talking about.
0: Yeah.
1: Just like at the baptism, he says the time is fulfilled. What is he talking about? And here we see, unless heaven and earth have been done away with, not one single thing will be changed from the law of God, mm-hmm. not the law of Moses. That's done away with, nailed to the cross. Here he teaches not merely what the claims of God's law had been and were then, but that these claims should hold as long as heaven and earth remain. That's what the text says.
0: Yeah.
1: The law of God is as immutable as his throne. It will maintain its claims upon mankind in all ages. So let's take a little look at how the Bible describes these as two different

0: pieces, and, you know, I don't think Breaker would argue with us on any of these. The law of God, written by God on tables of stone, put inside of the ark. And actually, I'll go side by side. Written by on tables of stone, written by Moses in a book on papyri.
1: Yep.
0: One was put inside the ark. That's literally the law is what made the walls of Jericho come tumbling down in the face of sin. They just, the Israelites didn't even do anything. That's how powerful this thing is.
1: And what does that signify? That it was in the ark.
0: Mm.
1: Because that ark, it says the mercy seat.
0: That's right.
1: That's the throne of God.
0: Mm.
1: So the foundation of the throne of God is the law.
0: That's right.
1: That's the foundation.
0: That's right. The law of Moses was put beside the ark. It was not actually put inside the ark.
1: Because it's not the foundation.
0: That's correct.
1: Of God's throne.
0: That's right. Nor did he write it with his own finger, nor was it written on stone. One is the moral law, which is eternal because it's just describing righteousness and God's character. One is ceremonial law, which is the remedy for getting rid of the sin and the process, the individual, this heavy, burdensome process. The

0: bottom.
1: Yeah.
0: And that's how we know that it's related specifically to the sacrificial system. One is spiritual, the other is fleshly. One was there before sin, so we saw that it was in existence for Lucifer to even break the law. One has been added because of sin. One is a law of liberty and isn't burdensome. Like, it doesn't burden me not to go kill people. Mm-hmm. It doesn't burden me not to lie or cheat or steal.
1: Because then you know no one's going to kill you too. It brings a peace.
0: It does. And it's not a hard thing for me to not want to kill people and honor my mother and father. Well, mm-hmm. maybe that one I've not done a great job of as I was growing up, but you know, as a kid. But you see that it's not grievousome for me to put God before all other gods and to not worship idols. It's not a burden. The other law is a condemning law, and it was a very heavy yoke, even though it was necessary to show. One is perfect and the other imperfect. And it is imperfect in the sense that it couldn't take away sin from the sinner. Only the perfect sacrifice, the Lamb of God and the blood of the Lamb, could do that. The law of God existed before man was created. It was adapted to the condition of holy beings. And these are the SDA views, so no one can be confused. The ritual law with its sacrifices and ordinances was to be performed by the Hebrews until type meant anti-type in the death of Christ, which is exactly what we've been saying. As we see here again, take the book of the law and put it in the side of the ark, where it says in the other one, he took the testimony and put it into the ark. Then we see that the law was established before creation. It says that if you eat of it, you shall surely die. So if you don't obey God, if you put something else before God, which they put the serpent before God, well, then death came in. The curse was the breaking, the transgression. Lucifer perfect in all his ways until iniquity was found. So iniquity is the same as sin. Romans, and we have to understand, it says, where no law is, there can be no transgression.
1: So how can we sin today if there's no law?
0: That's right. So we have to have something to define law.
1: And that's in Romans. Sin.
0: And then it says at the end, sin is the transgression of the law.
1: There we go.
0: So make no mistake, the New Testament, the Old Testament, it's all saying the same thing in this regard. And again, is it the law a curse or is it freedom? Paul says, wherefore the law is holy, the commandment holy and just and good. James says, who looketh into the perfect law of liberty? This is not a law of a curse, even though I could see how the law of Moses could be more defined in such a way. Mm-hmm. But it's disobedience that is the curse, not the law itself. So because we've gone so long, we could do a whole nother, whatever this ended up being, an hour and 45 minutes, 2 hours, we could do a whole nother one of these, and we're going to have to finish. But for today, what I'm hoping is that we can show, people have seen that there is a difference, that people claiming that, you know, Adventists are a cult and that we don't read our Bibles and that we don't know what we're talking about. You know, I hope this settles some of that and puts the onus back on those who are watching or believe the Sunday Sabbath theology, because that's really what we're here for, is the difference. And we're going to get more into that as we get to why Sunday. But really right now is just establishing that just because somebody's maybe looks good in a presentation and sounds like they know what they're talking about, be very careful who you're getting your information from and how you judge others based on that information.
1: Yeah.
0: For those people in the comments section, it's like, oh, good thing you saved me from Adventism. Make sure that's – you listen to Adventism before you make that judgment and do the due diligence, just as my personal opinion.
1: And there is much more to this that we are going to cover. This is going to be a couple more episodes, at least one more, maybe two more, in order to finish through this topic. So please don't miss the next one. And again, I want to reiterate, go to adtv.watch, sign up for our newsletters. And if these are a blessing to you and help you in your personal study, we do appreciate your support. We are a donation-based ministry, completely run by donations. Mm-hmm. And by the support of everybody's prayers. And we want to continue to do these things to share the truth with the world.
0: Yeah. And let's just be frank. Like, if we don't have supporters, if somebody's sitting there and like, man, I give them $20, like, I really appreciate what they're doing. That matters.
1: It does matter.
0: Every bit matters. And we want to continue. Like, we're not in this for money. We never ask for money. Like, this is really just like, if you feel called to do so, Help us help other people. Help us break down these walls against the Protestant mindset that's happening, against the Catholic and Jesuit mindset that we've been covering now for the last couple episodes. Like, there's no amount that is not enough to help support us.
1: Everything helps. If we have to replace this cable, that's something that
0: everything's very expensive.

0: So
1: these days.
0: Everything helps, and we appreciate those who can't, just your prayers.
1: Yeah.
0: If you're praying for us, we really appreciate that. And even letting us know that you're praying for us is very encouraging, and seeing your comments and that you're praying for us and the work that we're trying to do here is an immense blessing.
1: It is. It means a lot to us, and you know, we're here to help each other, and you guys help us by watching, sharing, supporting, donating. These are all part of us in this together. And I hope for each person who has supported this channel, I hope that we all get to embrace in heaven and talk about what God has done in our lives. Let's close with a word of prayer.
0: Okay. Right. Thank you.
1: Heavenly Father, we're just so grateful for your son, Jesus. We're grateful to serve you in sharing this information and the truth. And Lord, we can do nothing of ourselves, nor do we act in any boastful manner that we're kind of law keepers or in any way carrying our own righteousness. It's only the blood of the Lamb that we can claim, Lord, and we know that without that, we can do nothing. So, Father, I just want to ask for blessings upon the people watching this program, whether they agree or whether they don't agree. Lord, we just ask that your Holy Spirit touch them on what the truth might be, and they might consider these matters deeply. Lord, we pray for Robert Breaker. We pray for his family. We pray for his ministry, that they might see the truth that we've presented, and not in a combative way, but in a brotherly love way, that we genuinely want to help show and share the truth and maybe change the understanding around who we are as faithful believers and followers of your word and your son. And Lord, I just ask that if it's possible, that you would continue to sustain us and grow this message, because it's not our truth to give, it's yours. And so we ask all these things and thank you for them, believing that we've already received them because your son is worthy. And we pray this in the precious name of Jesus. Amen.
0: Amen.

The title of this lecture is That All May Be One. And we have dealt in the last few lectures with the political aspects. And tonight I want to start with the religious aspects. The Vatican II meetings. Vatican II, the Pope is being carried in during that meeting. And at that meeting it was decided that the churches, the Protestant churches, may remain in their confessions and obtain salvation, provided, of course, that they accept and acknowledge the supremacy of the Bishop of Rome. Now, after Vatican II, it was Karl Rahner, the Jesuit. Strange how they keep popping up. I know I'm saying this frequently, but it's just a fact. He was the one who was commissioned to take this message to the world that everyone could remain in their confession provided they acknowledge the supremacy of the Bishop of Rome. And I've already dealt with this, but I'm going to go into a little bit more detail now. Paul Nitter, who was held a position at Xavier University, Cincinnati, where he's professor of theology, he studied under Karl Rahner, and he wrote this book, No Other Names. And in this book, No Other Name, he writes certain interesting things. He has a commentary on it. It's interesting that they have this little humanist man over there on the book. Tells us it's humanism. He faces the conundrum of what the committed Christian believer does theologically in the face of growing evidence, scholarly and from personal encounter, that there are other ways, religious ways, of leading a full, authentic human life than the Christian way. Are you beginning to see something? Can a person be saved? Definition. That is, come to live a truly human life by some other name than that of Jesus Christ. Hello, let me just recap there. To be saved means to live a truly human life. Is that correct theology? This is a professor of theology, and this book is prescribed in virtually all seminaries of theology in the entire world. Nitter's answer is one can be saved by some other name. And then he proceeds to show how this affirmation can be squared theologically with full Christian commitment. This is first-rate

Creative theology. That's the only sentence I agree with. It is creative theology, but it's definitely not biblical theology. Well, at the Second Ecumenical Council, if the Bible is not going to be the norm, we'll have to replace it with something else. And it was decided in document 515, or page 515 of the ecumenical documents that were written at Vatican II documents. The unity of all Christians may at last be restored to shine forth, for all peoples are called to be a single new people, confessing one Jesus, Savior and Lord, professing one faith, celebrating one Eucharistic mystery. There are lots of problems with there in this particular one, particularly the Eucharistic mystery. All Christians should be of an ecumenical mind. Document Vatican II, page 515. The Catholic Catechism will tell us that Vatican II did not change the doctrines. It only appeared to change the doctrines. This is the present Catechism of the Catholic Church, Article 816. The sole Church of Christ, which our Savior after His resurrection entrusted to Peter's pastoral care, commissioning him and other apostles to extend its rule, this church constituted and organized a society in the present world, subsists in the Catholic Church. The Second Vatican Council decree on ecumenism explains, for it is through Christ's Catholic Church alone, which is the universal help towards salvation, that the fullness of the means of salvation can be obtained. There's been no change in doctrine. Only Protestants believe that there has been a change of doctrine. Wounds of unity, Article 817. Where there are sins, there are also divisions, schisms, and heresies. So, if there was a division, then it was sin. So who's the sinner? The one who separated. Towards unity, Christ bestowed unity on His church from the beginning. And this is something the church can never lose. 820. It didn't change. It still governs the rules, the church, through its supreme pontiff and bishops. Everybody will have to acknowledge this. This is why priest J. O'Connell says, the final object of ecumenism, as Catholics conceive it, is unity in the faith, worship, and the acknowledgement of the supreme spiritual authority of the Bishop of Rome. That's the bottom line. The church bond of non-Christian religions, all nations form but one community. They want the same relations with Muslims, with all the other religions. Let's make sure that this is true. This was the catechism. It can't be wrong. Further questions answered. Bonaventure Hinwood. Vatican II teaches in several places that the Catholic Church and it alone is the church founded by Jesus Christ. No change in the Vatican II documentation. Then September 5, 2000, the Vatican made this quite clear. The church has examined the Vatican statement. 36-page statement said other Christian communities, such as Anglicans and other Protestants, are not churches in the proper sense. Canon David Oliver, minister of St. Thomas Anglican Church, says, oh, well, it's okay, whatever. Other churches are not no sisters of ours, the Vatican insists. And remember that Karl Rahner said it must always be clear that the one holy Catholic and apostolic universal church is not the sister but the mother of all the churches. So that's the latest statement, definitive statement, from the highest sources in the Vatican. Vatican II changed nothing. These are some of the comments of the other churches. Churches are stunned by Pope's attack. Protestant churches express disappointment, etc. But nothing changed. They were still in the ecumenical movement. The Washington Post said a new Vatican dictum issued today declares that individuals can obtain full salvation from earthly sin only through the spiritual grace of the Catholic Church. There you go. And that other faiths, including Protestant Christian ones, have defects that place their followers in gravely deficient situations. And that includes Muslims, Hindus, Jews, everyone. They have to accept Catholicism as leader. That's what the Vatican teaches. Now, how are you going to do this if the Bible so clearly condemns Catholicism? Well, Vatican and the Sunday, again, the documents, Vatican II, any endeavor must be made to make Sunday a genuine day of joy and worship. We must celebrate the Paschal Mystery. It must be the primordial feast day. There must be freedom from work.
shall not have precedence over

a Sunday, all feasts are important. Then it says the supreme manifestation of this is the Sunday assembly. So again, Vatican II reiterated that Sunday was the day that was to be kept. And they call it the Lord's Day. And in their catechism, Article 2174, they admit that we all gather on the day of the sun, for it is the first day after the Jewish Sabbath. There's no such thing as a Jewish Sabbath. The Sabbath was instituted in Eden long before there was a Jew. Now, Sunday, in Christ's Passover, Sunday fulfills the spiritual truth of the Jewish Sabbath and announces man eternal rest from God. And it comes from tradition. This all stands in their catechism. I'm not going to go into the detail. So now, if you're not going to have the Bible as basis, then you better give the people something else. Musical celebration. This is page 83. Vatican documents actively participate more willingly. Format of the celebration and degree of participation should be varied as much as possible. The liturgy. Now, the liturgy is everything that happens in a church beside the sermon. It marvelously increases the church's power to preach Christ. So now, let's put more emphasis on the liturgy and less emphasis on the what? The preaching. And they even call it in some documents the holy liturgy. A sign lifted up amongst the nations and to gather the children that are scattered until there is one fold, one shepherd. Of course, that has to be the Pope. How are we going to do this? This is Vatican II, their documentation, document Vatican II, quote, "In all popular devotions, the Psalms will be especially useful, and also works of sacred music drawn from both old and more recent heritage of sacred music, popular religious songs, organ, other instruments, characteristics of a particular people. The participation and celebration should be internal, but must also be external. Internal participation by gestures and bodily attitudes, acclamations, responses, and singing." In other words, Vatican II says, let's make the service lively. Let's start moving. Let's have some bodily attitudes. Let's shake the arms. You know, then it's not so important whether you have your Bible. In fact, it's hard to hold the Bible if your arms are swinging around like cartwheels. How must the songs be? Let's go again to the Catechism. Article 1157, song and music fulfill their function as signs in a manner all the more significant. That's fine, there's nothing wrong with singing. Singing must be beautiful and to the glory of God. But they say the music must be emotional. Quote, Vatican Catechism, "How I wept, deeply moved by your hymns, songs and voices that echoed through your church. What emotion I experienced, sounds that flowed in my ears, distilling the truth in my heart. A feeling of devotion surged within me, tears streaming down my face, tears that did me good." So the more tears and the more emotion, the better. Switch the mind off and switch on something else. And so the papacy started using rock groups, and the Pope started singing to ABBA music, and all this sort of stuff started coming into the churches, which was unknown before. This is the Pope's personal little rock band that goes with him sometimes when he travels. These days they've advanced to the more metal groups and all of those. And by 1967, the faculty and students of the Catholic Duquesme University started becoming charismatic. By 1968, the World Council of Churches had Catholics as observers. By 1975, there were observers in Nairobi. By 1975, a mass gathering took place at Rome, and Pope Paul II actually started speaking in tongues. Here it is, Christianity Today, June 6, 1975. Bishops, archbishops, cardinals struggling to keep their hats in place, sang and danced in ecstasy, embracing one another, raising their arms to heaven, and Pope Paul VI's address was punctuated with ecstatics. So he started speaking in tongues. Great example for the church. The Lutheran Church, by 1974, the U.S. Lutheran Roman Catholic Dialogue published Papal Primacy and the Universal Church. They were beginning to play with the idea that Rome would again be the head of the churches. The Presbyterians, Congregationalists, Methodists followed.
Colin Buchanan writes, the emergence of the Church of Rome as a part

partner in ecumenical discussions and the impact of the charismatic movement totally changed the ecumenical relationship. So this new spirit makes the talk between the various opposing factions more and more possible. By 1975, there was a common catechism where the moral directives in the Decalogue were questioned, where many passages in the New Testament were put in the mouth of Jesus, things that the historical Jesus never uttered, the physical resurrection is a problem full of difficulties, etc., etc., starting to question the Bible. By 1977, there was a joint Roman Catholic Commission which issued, together with the Anglican Church, this statement. It seems appropriate that in any future union, universal primacy such as has been described shall be held by the Roman See. So the Anglican Church said, okay, Pope shall be head. By 1989, the Anglican Archbishop of Canterbury, the Reverend Robert Runcie, went to Rome and urged Christians to consider the primacy of the Pope. A better together. There they are. And then came the famous signing of the document, where they actually signed. There is the signing. The Pope and Runcie signed the declaration at Canterbury, and the Pope is now the head of these churches. And some nice Masonic signals. Yes, they're going to be together. And the Queen, well, she and her entourage visit the Pope and say, well, what did Prince Charles say? I do not want to longer be the protector of the faith, but just protector of faith. So Protestantism goes. And of course, much marching in the streets of the United Kingdom. The next Archbishop of Canterbury is Carey. And Carey is remarkable because of his charismatic renewal and speaking in tongues. So the Anglican Church, the first to go Romeward bound. Now, this is the famous St. Paul's Cathedral. There it is, London bus. I photographed this myself. And this is a stunning picture. What do you see? What does it look like? It looks like a miniature of the Vatican. Yes, in fact, it is a replica of the Vatican. And the very amazing thing is that St. Paul's Cathedral never looked like that. Never looked like that. In fact, it used to look like that. But now it has been totally rebuilt and it now looks like that. Doesn't this sound remarkably like an image of the beast? An image of the beast? Well, let's go inside. You have to be very sneaky with your camera when you go in there. And this is what it looks like now. There's the main altar. Wow, the main altar is an exact copy of Bernini's canopy in Rome. That means the Protestant church here has copied Rome. Very interesting. There are the black and white squares. They have cupids with other angelic beings, male, females, etc. And if you look at the ceiling and you photograph the top, you will find beautiful Masonic symbols. This is masonry. This is not Church of England. So the Church of England has capitulated and has become part of masonry. And therefore, we could say Luciferian. Sad, but true. Well, in front of the main altar, you have the typical solar symbols. Looking from the top, it's like a witch's cove. It's been restructured. This is occultism. In fact, it even has the black and white pentagram on the floor. And on the floor, it has the symbol of the serpent with a tail in the mouth, representing the sun and the moon. By the way, those are my shoes. They were nice and clean. And the solar deities on the floor. So this is nothing other than Catholicism. Here are symbols of New Age. These are the peacock, symbols of Lucifer, the triangles in the circle, the hexagrams, and of course the corpses under the altar, and IHS on their, and sun blazes on their utilities. Also the mythical pelican or bird feeding its young to its flesh. These are occult symbols. No wonder Pope John Paul II could write in Crossing the Threshold of Hope that by the year 2000 we need to be more united. For unity, all churches must accept papal authority

Pope said in 1995. That's the condition of unity. Now, why did the Reformation split from Rome? Surely the Reformation had good reasons, biblical reasons. Revelation 13 verse 8 said, "And all that dwell upon the earth shall worship him whose names are not written in the book of life of the Lamb slain from the foundations of the world." Well, they have surely corrupted that one in the modern translations, but never mind, that's what it says. They shall not be written in the book of life if they worship the system by obeying it. Here is the Dom zu Berlin. This is the Lutheran mother church, if you like, in Germany. And there they have huge pictures of Mary with candles burning in front of it. There you have it. This is back to Rome. And the Weltbild published the picture of Martin Luther shaking hands with the Pope. Well, in the 1980s, the Pope went to Mainz, Germany, and he said, "Ecumenism is an urgent task." And then Christians forging towards a new era, churches have a pact. And then the famous synod in Germany, the Lutheran synod, Heiße Eisen, Alte Zöpfe, these old bones of contention, if you like, and they decided, "Der Papst soll nicht mehr Antichrist genannt werden." The Pope will no longer be called Antichrist. Well, that's the end of the Reformation as far as Lutheran is concerned. Time magazine then picked it up and said, "A half millennium rift. Lutherans and Catholics reach agreement on the issues that once split Western Christianity in two." And by 1999, November 1st, churches end 500-year rift. So the Lutherans acknowledged the Pope. And this amazing statement, "Germany calls to ask, forgive Luther." For what? For what should he be forgiven? And the Calvinistic Church, they said, "We need to have more respect for the icons and the things. We cannot just go together like this." Lutheran leader says Pope might be global spokesperson for all Christians. Friday Church News Notes, July 6, 2001. Ishmael Noko, General Secretary of the Lutheran World Fellowship, said in March that Lutherans can certainly look to the Pope as one of the spiritual leaders in the world today. He went on to say that the ecumenical movement requires Christians to look into the possibility that the Pope should become the global spokesperson for all Christians. So, the Anglicans capitulate, the Lutherans capitulate, the Presbyterians capitulate, the Methodists capitulate, everybody capitulates. In Germany, you have now churches such as this one, which I find interesting. There's the Catholic side, there's the Protestant side, and they share the bell tower. And by the year 2000, the Knights of Columbus, which of course is Jesuit-controlled, started sending icons of Our Lady of Guadalupe to all the churches in the world. Nativity of the Blessed Virgin, it's wonderful, says Gino Massotti, Grand Knight of the Knights Columbus Council, 11606, at the Precious Blood Cathedral, that he hopes everybody bows down to the icon. Then came the joint declaration of Lutherans and Catholics, where they discussed the doctrine of justification, a brilliantly written document, which totally undermines the Protestant principle. Well, if the Bible goes, you better get livelier so that the people don't read the Bible so much. Theologen wollen lebendiger werden. Theologians want to become livelier. Let's go to church to have, you know, some liturgy, some movement.

we have in common and not what separates us. And all these great people say exactly the same thing, the moderators of all these great churches. By 1990s, the World Council of Churches was not the same as it used to be. Originally, the World Council of Churches was there to talk about Protestant unity, but of course it had an agenda to be led towards Rome. Why is Rome not a member of the ecumenical movement? Because it never separated. It's the mother. It's the kiddies that might come together to go back to mommy. That's what's going to happen. If Rome became a member of the ecumenical movement, she would say that she's one of the sisters. She's not. She's the mother. So she cannot be. And at the World Council of Churches, they said here, "Come, Holy Spirit, renew the whole creation," was the overall theme. Now, the lady who was in charge of the main speech in the beginning was Miss Chung Chung, as she burns the list of the dead she invoked. Well, she gave the address. She is now a professor at UTS. And she arrived on the stage dancing with Aboriginal men in loincloths and etc. And then she invoked the dead. She called up Hagar, Uriah, the male babies killed by Herod, Joan of Arc, people killed in the gas chambers, Mahatma Gandhi, Steve Biko, Martin Luther King. And finally, she also called up the spirit of our liberator, Jesus Christ. Very nice. And then she burnt the list as a symbol. Now, let's look at what happens here. Combining verbal fireworks with a performance by Korean and Aboriginal dancers, Chung rendered a dramatic evocation of a female Holy Spirit. She linked it to Hagar, exploited and abandoned by Abraham and Sarah. "I also know that I no longer believe in an omnipotent, macho, warrior God who rescues all good guys and punishes all bad guys." 18 times, Chung summoned the spirits of the dead who have suffered injustices and claimed that without hearing the cries of these spirits, we cannot hear the voice of the Holy Spirit. "Don't bother the spirit by calling her all the time," added Chung. "I hope the presence of all our ancestor spirits here with us shall not make you uncomfortable." Well, is this biblical, yes or no? Definitely not. But she is the minister of the biggest Protestant church in Korea, and she is now also professor at UTS. Hyung Kyung was a graduate of the Union Theological Seminary, which I've already told you is Masonic. Chung was professor of Korea's Ewha Women's University, the world's largest university for women with 20,000 students. She said, "The three goddesses I want to share with you are Kali, Hindu, Kuan Yin, Buddhist, and Enna, Philippines. My new trinity." Interesting. She added, "The Christian church has been very patriarchal. That's why we are here together, in order to destroy this patriarchal idolatry of Christianity." Okay, so that's the main spokesman at most of the World Council of Churches meetings. She explains, "I came from shamanist Buddhist and Confucius and Taoist and Christian tradition. When I look at our history of religion, we have more than 5,000 years of shamanism, more than 2,000 years of Taoism, almost 2,000 years of Buddhism, 700 years of Confucianism, and only 100 years of Protestantism in Korea. Therefore, whenever I go to the temples, I look to Buddha. I feel so young. Buddha died in his 80s. Jesus died when he was 33. Maybe Jesus should be called too young to understand. Wow. I feel like my bowel is shamanist, my heart is Buddhist, my right brain is Confucianist, and my left brain is Christian," Kyung continued. "I call it a family of gods, and they are together." So do you see the direction in which the World Council of Churches is moving? Kyung also said, "We believe that this life-giving energy came from God and He's everywhere. It is in the sun, in the..." Oh, here we go again, how nauseating. What is this? Pantheism. It is from the ground and it isn't from the trees. If you feel very tired and you feel you don't have any energy to give, what do you do? Sit in silence. Maybe you go to a big tree and ask, "Give me some of your life energy." Or you ask the sun to give you some life energy. Well, is this Christianity, yes or no? No, this is absolutely not.

not Christianity. Tsiong was also a speaker at the World Council of Churches in Harare, Zimbabwe in November 1998, where she performed the central dance. Dr. Tsiong declared that to witness about Jesus Christ to another person is in reality an act of violence. Now let's get to the hub of the matter. To witness about Jesus Christ is an act of violence. Why? Because you are doing what? You are going against the human rights of the other individual, who might be a Buddhist or a Hindu or this or that. He has the right to be what he is. And if you tell him something else, that you have to believe in Jesus Christ, then you are committing an act of violence. So, in other words, what I'm doing is an act of violence. Okay. When reminded that Jesus said in John 14:6 that he is the only way, Tsiong said Jesus was mistaken. Okay. That's why the World Council of Churches uses demons and all kinds of interesting things. And we have oikomene. Oikomene. Now, what does oikomene mean? Here we have an example of oikomene. Well, let's ask the World Council of Churches webpage what oikomene actually means. The word ecumenical is derived from the Greek term oikomene, which may be translated as the whole inhabited world. It is in seeing this world as God's that we see ourselves as one. It is in seeing all the world's people as made in God's image that we are called to protect the welfare of everyone. Interesting. Now remember that I always show you that Gary Carr said the ancient Babylonian religion through Kabbalism, etc., through to Freemasonry, controls Marxism, the American secret political societies, the international banking, and the World Council of Churches. Do you think he might have been right with their teaching? Jesus was wrong. He wasn't young. He was too young to understand. We have nature worship, all of these things. That is definitely not biblical. What does Alice A. Bailey, the founder of Lucifer Trust, predict in 1919? She predicted the appearance of a universal church of which the definitive outline will appear towards the end of the century. There will not be any dissociation between the universal church, the sacred lodge of all true Masons, see how they're bringing it together, and the inner circle of the esoteric societies. In this way, the goals and work of the United Nations will be solidified, and a new Church of God, led by all the religions and by all of the spiritual groups, shall put an end to the great heresy of separateness. Good. This requires a whole lecture. This is heavy stuff. So there's a lecture coming, the UN and the occult agenda. It's on your paper. This is very heavy. She says the churches, the lodges, sacred lodge, by the way, and the esoteric societies, by the end of the century, will work together to bring about this new world religion. Now, as a Christian believing that Jesus is the only way, can I join the society, yes or no? You're all so adamant. This is very strange. Norman Vincent Peale. Now, who is Norman Vincent Peale? Probably one of the greatest preachers of our times. 33-degree Freemason. Freemasonry has always welcomed men of all faiths and religious beliefs to enter its doors. The only requirement is for good men to believe in the supreme architect and the immortality of the soul, none of which is, of course, biblical. Masons, in fact, go beyond the narrow sectarianism of limiting dogma. They agree with the statement of the famous statesman and writer Edmund Burke, the body of all true religion consists, to be sure, in obedience to the will of the sovereign of the world, in a confidence in his declarations, and in imitation of his perfection. That's what Norman Vincent Peale said, who was a 33-degree Freemason. As is Bishop Carl Saunders, 33-degree Freemason, United Methodist Church, Rabbi Seymour Atlas, Dr. James Westbury, Executive Director and Editor of the Sunday Georgia Baptist Journal, is a 32-degree Freemason, Reverend Louis Grant, District Superintendent, United Methodist Church, 33-degree Freemason, Reverend blah, blah, blah, blah, on and on and on and on. Well, Norman Vincent Peale said, I have found the Scottish Rite and the symbolic lodge espouse the belief of no one religion but are a respect of all major religions of the world. And Billy Graham says that Norman Vincent Peale is his great mentor. Interesting.
He has a 33-degree mentor.

0: Billy Graham, the world's most popular Christian evangelist, was listed on web pages as a 33-degree Freemason by themselves. After much criticism, they took them off all the lists. Shaw, who was himself a 33-degree Freemason, revealed that Billy Graham was at his initiation ceremony. But in his book, The Deception, he talks about a prominent evangelist who attended it so that he could get his book published. Norman Vincent Peale is a definite 33-degree Freemason, ex-Grand Chaplain of the Grand Lodge of New York. This is the one that Billy Graham said is his mentor. Robert Schuller, 33-degree Freemason. These are webpage sites where you can look it up. But of course, there are many, many writings which confirm this, so this is not the only source. I'm just quoting from the sources. Oral Roberts, Jesse Jackson, most of the early founding Mormons, we know that. Jehovah's Witness, we know all that. Peale, let's have a look at Norman Vincent Peale. Endorsed the channeled messages called the Jesus Letters, written by Jane Palzera and Annie Brown. So he endorsed channeled letters. The amazing holy letters were written one each day over a two-year period that began on a morning in 1978. She said the letters were dictated by a non-living spirit who identified himself through her pen as Jesus Christ. There's the quote. Peale's response, he adds, "It little matters if these writings came from Jesus of Nazareth or Jesus of Jane. They are all the same consciousness, and that consciousness is God. I am part of God, and Jane and Anna are part of that same God." Right, that's what Norman Vincent Peale taught. This is the mentor of Billy Graham. Interesting. Speaking of occultist Kreskin, "All he's doing," says Norman Vincent Peale, "is dramatizing what I've been preaching in my writings for years." Another book, "The Dead Are Alive, They Can Do and Communicate With Us," was also promoted by Peale. He gushed, "A masterpiece. I hope it will be read widely." Okay. This is the mentor of Billy Graham. Just remember that. The book's author is Harold Sherman, a psychic and spirit medium, also wrote a companion book, You Live After Death. Pope John Paul visits a Jewish synagogue by 1986. 87, he tours the U.S., meets with Protestants and Orthodox. 1889, Russia opens the door to the charismatic movement. And so they're all coming together in one big happy family. The Southern Cross, the Catholic newspaper, writes, "Israel's chief rabbi pays a visit to the Pope, the patriarch, of course, of the Orthodox Church, and the Pope also meet with much Masonic signaling going on over there. Israel invites the Pope to visit the Holy Land, and the Pope honors Schindler's widow." This is the rabbi, Robert Jacobs. Let's hear what he has to say on this issue.
1: "And in 1965, Vatican II changed that."
2: Jacob says the Second Vatican Council marked an historic turnaround for Catholic-Jewish relations. And he says John Paul II has done extraordinary things to show respect for Judaism. He was the first pope to visit a synagogue.
1: "No pope in Roman history has ever done what he has done. It gives all Jews a feeling that for the first time in Christian church history, Judaism is appreciated as having its own integrity and is not demeaned. I think it's a tremendous privilege to meet this extraordinary pope."
0: And then when the pope visited St. Louis, this is what he had to say.
3: "Will rejoice and blossom. They will blossom with abundant flowers and rejoice with joyful song."
0: That's interesting. Well, here is Alexei, the Russian patriarch, and there he is with Cardinal Cassidy, and they have much more freedom. This is a signal picture, by the way. Ekumene, the Pope and the Patriarch together, and we have a revival of Eastern Orthodoxy. Occultism is revived, Asian religions are revived, Islam, Buddhism, Hinduism, Shintoism, Soka Gaya, and Spiritism. In the world,

There is a revival of religion, and religious fervor and conflict is on the increase. Have you noticed that? Yes. Now, why? Because through chaos and conflict, you will bring them together. Make the pain of separation greater than the pain of union. Thesis, antithesis, synthesis is the Hegelian philosophy. Great Expectations, the Patriarch of Constantinople says, we will join the churches. Then the opening of the Islamic Cultural Center in Rome, Catholic bishops residing, Pope John Paul greets them. Islam and Catholicism, we've dealt with it in a whole lecture, coming together. The problem is how to bring Judaism, Islam, Christianity all together. These are documents from the Catholic Academy of Trier. Note what they are using over here. What is the symbolism they are using? With all these strange symbols on their documents, same over here, pentagrams, all the religious symbols in a circle, papal seminary. What is this structure here with the mystic towers all around it? What does that mean? The emblem of the centenary of the Catholic Church in Cameroon. Well, these are kalants and mandalas that they are using. These are symbols of Eastern religions, symbolizing unity of all the churches. Pope and the Dalai Lama together. And it is interesting that we need to study what the Protestant world has to say on this issue as well. And I would like to show you the great Protestant preachers and what they are actually preaching. Now, Robert Schuller is listed on many, many web pages as a 33-degree Freemason. Well, the proof of the pudding, of course, is always in the eating. He wrote here in the fourth dimension foreword, I discovered the reality of that dynamic dimension in prayer that comes through visualization. Don't try to understand it, just start to enjoy it. It's true, it works, I tried it. Now, visualization is the way in which you start visualizing something and it becomes part of your fantasy world. They train little kids to do this. This is an occult technique, it's occultism. Here is his famous cathedral, the Crystal Palace. There he is, this great preacher. By the way, he took the plans of this cathedral and he took them to Rome in order to have them blessed by the Pope. That's very interesting that Robert Schuller should take these to the Pope to have them blessed. His son is now obviously taking over the ministry as he gets a little bit older. Robert Schuller, quote from Self-Esteem, the New Reformation, he writes, classical theology has erred in its insistence that theology be God-centered and not man-centered. That's very interesting. That's spoken like a true Freemason. Wouldn't you agree? Yes. On page 153, he writes, one classical role of the pulpit in Protestantism has been to preach sermons. Oh, which imply indoctrination more than education. Within this form of communication, there's an inherent intrinsic inclination to intimidate, manipulate, and hence offend the person's most prized quality of humanness, his dignity. Well, that sounds like Vatican II. Let's move to liturgy. Let's have all these wonderful things other than the preaching of the words. He writes on page 14, sin is any act or thought that robs myself or another human being of his or her self-esteem. That's interesting because I thought the Bible said sin is transgression of the law. Isn't that right? He writes on page 26, 27, what we need is a theology of salvation that begins and ends with the recognition of every person's hunger for glory. Oh, I thought that justification is something that actually lays man's glory in the dust. That's what I thought. It makes Jesus Christ more and me less. Isn't that what the Bible teaches? He must increase, I must decrease. Wow. Page A68. To be born again means

that we must be changed from a negative to a positive self-image. From inferiority to self-esteem. From fear to love. From doubt to trust. Very interesting theology. Page 75. The cross sanctified the ego trip. For the cross protected our Lord's perfect self-esteem from turning into sinful pride. Now that is just plain blasphemy, as far as I'm concerned. Page 135. Christ is the ideal one, for he was self-esteem incarnate. I thought he came to show humility, didn't he? My Bible says he was humble. Jesus never called a person a sinner. Rather, he reserved his rightful rebuke for those who used their religious authority to generate guilt and caused people to lose their ability to taste and enjoy their right to dignity. Interesting. I thought he said, I have not called the righteous, but sinners to repentance. Didn't he say that? So this man is obviously using some strange document. I don't know which Bible he uses. He says, the church's problem is that it has a God-centered theology for centuries when it needs a man-centered one. We're not bad, merely badly informed about how good we are. Oh, Robert Schuller. That's a fascinating statement. It would be an insult to the integrity of any human being to call him a sinner. I thought when he comes, the Holy Spirit, he will convict us of sin and righteousness and judgment. Jesus knew his worth. His success fed his self-esteem. He suffered the cross just to sanctify his self-esteem. And he bore the cross to sanctify your self-esteem. The cross will sanctify the ego trip.

pathetic? This man is not a Christian. He's a Mason. Now, remember, when I say Mason, I mean high Mason, because the poor lower grades of Masons know nothing about all of this. High Mason, let me qualify it. Shuler further amplified this latter thought on the Phil Donahue show. Shuler said, Jesus had an ego. He said, I, if I be lifted up, will draw all men unto me. Wow, what an ego trip he was on. That's disgusting. Questioner. This is the questioner to Shuler. How could the cross, as you write, sanctify the ego trip and make us proud in the light of passages that say, I hate pride and arrogance, Proverbs 8:13, pride goes before destruction, Proverbs 16:18, the Lord detests all the proud, Proverbs 16:5, do not be proud, Romans 12:16, love does not boast, it is not proud, 1 Corinthians 13:4. In fact, Paul warns Timothy that in the last days men will be lovers of themselves, 2 Timothy 3:2. Good questioner. I like the questioner already. Why should we do anything to encourage people to become lovers of themselves if Paul in fact warned others that would be the state of godlessness in the last days? Shula, I hope you don't preach this because you could do a lot of damage to a lot of beautiful people. If you preach that text, oh man, I sure hope you give it the kind of interpretation that I do, or I'll tell you, you'll drive them further away, and they'll be madder than hell at you, and they'll turn the Bible off, and they'll switch you off, and they'll turn on the rock music and Madonna. Just because it's in the Bible doesn't mean you should preach it. It is so difficult to preach some of those texts and not come across as lacking humility. See how these people turn around? Robert Shuler, what sets me apart from fundamentalists is that they are trying to convert everybody to believe how they believe. We know the things the major faiths can agree on. We try to focus on those without offending those who, with different viewpoints. There's the quote, USA Today. Shuler said, when we know we have been redeemed and we know we are part of God's family, we are ready to dream that great divine dream of building the kingdom of God in the world. Now, the kingdom of God, I thought, was not of this world. Didn't you think so as well? Robert Shuler said after his thousands telecast, when he was congratulated by Mother Teresa, she was still alive there, Billy Graham congratulated him, Sir Ian Scott King, Martin Luther, all the living presidents of the United States, as well as Sammy Davis Jr., who was a Satanist. They all congratulated him. What we need is a positive, to positivize the words that have only a negative connotation. There is no greater damage that can be done than to refer to the lost sinful condition of man. Let me tell you something. If man doesn't realize that he is in a lost sinful condition, then he will never need a savior and then he will be lost. We don't think anything has been done in the name of Christ that and under the banner of Christianity that has proved more destructive to human personality and hence counterproductive to the evangelism enterprise than the often crude, uncouth, unchristian strategy of attempting to make people aware of their lost and sinful condition. Well, that's disgusting. Well, he goes further than that. Let's have a look at what he really consists of. The most effective mantras employ the M sound. You can get the feel of it by repeating the words I am, many times over. Transcendental meditation, or TM, is not a religion, nor is it necessarily anti-Christian. Wow, you can chant I am, I am, I am. What do you think about that? Now you're saying I'm God. Surely you don't mean that, Mr. Shuler, do you? Methodists, Anglicans, all of them come together. They all begin to believe in life after death. Well, here in Self-Esteem, the New Reformation, Robert Shuler writes, to be born again means that we must be changed from a negative to a positive self-image. From inferiority to self-esteem, from fear to love, from doubt to trust. And we can pray, note what Mr. Shuler says, Dr. Shuler, sorry, Our Father in heaven, honorable is our name. Emphasis in the original. What is Robert Shuler saying? He's saying he is God. Is this biblical or is it demonic theology? You tell me. You choose. It's demonic.
Who approves?

of his theology. Who likes his theology? There it says, Discover Your Possibilities, Robert Schuller, Positive Inspirational Guidelines. Who endorses it? Dr. Schuller has an amazing ministry. Dr. Billy Graham. Birds of a feather flock together. Who is Billy Graham? Here he is, one of the greatest preachers of our time, Christian Winter. Here he is with Nixon. When you went into this ministry, politics lost one of its potentially greatest practitioners. Remember that Nixon had a Jesuit speechwriter? Do you remember that? We showed you those quotes. And, you know, if everybody loves you in the world, well, it gets kind of scary. Here he is at Madison Square Gardens. Here he is at the U.S. Capitol during the presentation of the Congressional Gold Medal that he received, with Al Gore sitting there. On receiving honorary doctorate from the Roman Catholic Belmont College, Billy Graham said, "The gospel that founded this college is the same gospel which I preach today." Hello, Billy Graham, I thought you were a Protestant. Why are you preaching Catholicism? And please tell me, why, in all your campaigns, do you have a team of 800 Catholic nuns and Jesuit priests and all kinds of people like that? And why, after you campaign, do you channel them to the Catholic priests to be incorporated in Catholicism? Why do you do that if you are a Protestant? The Religious News Service reported on January 13, 1981, Pope John Paul was closeted for almost 2 hours with the Reverend Billy Graham, the world's best-known Protestant evangelist. Religious News Service, there it is, there he is together with him. The Pope is almost an evangelist, and here he is dressed in black and the Pope dressed in white, talking together. It was through Billy Graham's intervention that former President Ronald Reagan

But his Baptist friends might not know what he is because it is so well covered up in the world. If you want to read about more about him, read Billy Graham and His Friends. Robert Schuller's 1986 Possibilities magazine had Templeton's photo on the cover. The lead article quoted Templeton that nothing exists except God, that is pantheism, and that the Christ spirit dwells in every human being whether the person knows it or not, that's universalism. Templeton. Now who received the Templeton Prize? Of course, Billy Graham. Graham told Schuller during an interview, whether they come from the Muslim world or the Buddhist world or the Christian world, they are members of the body of Christ because they've been called by God. Yes. You can't be a member of the body of Christ in any of those religions if you unknowingly do what the law requires because your conscience dictates this and God overlooks the ignorance of those who do not know. The ignorance God winks at. But if you know the law and you do it not, you will die. If you don't know the law and you still break the law, you will also die. That means eternally. So evangelicals and Catholics join forces eventually, and Pope John Paul is decried as the superstar of the world. Pope deserves the title of first citizen of the world. Newsweek said that in 79 already. After September 11, ecumenism received a tremendous boost. All the religions started coming together, the Muslims and the Protestants and the Catholics. They were all praying together. Death of Protestantism foreseen. By 1997, the Episcopal Church, with its bishop here, had the following to say. Bishop Adler, the word of the Lord told us that what we are witnessing is the end of an era, that God is restoring his temple, and that there would be a priesthood and episcopacy that was an apostolic concession. A main difference between the Protestant faith and Catholicism. Now this is this church. This is basically the High Church of England in the United States. Bishop Adler said that after the sermon he stood up to give a prophetic word but fell on the floor and wept for 45 minutes. And then he said, we all sensed what God was saying to us. We were witnessing the end of Protestantism. And then he said, God's church is Catholic. He declared, it was Catholic in the beginning and it will be Catholic in the end. Churches agree, Pope has overall authority. Isn't that interesting? The Pope wrote this and he said in his Crossing the Threshold of Hope that by the year 2000 we will need to be more united. 1999, June, they wrote. The Pope was recognized as the overall authority in the Christian world, entirely, by an Anglican and Roman Catholic commission yesterday, which described him as a gift to be received by all the churches. Interesting. And then he has a gift of authority. The 43-page document, the gift of authority, has been produced by the 18-member Anglican Roman Catholic International Commission, and it concluded that the Bishop of Rome had a specific ministry concerning the discernment of truth. What does that mean? That is infallible. So the Protestant world has given up Protestantism. Churches should hold seances. Yes, who said that? This was the Anglican Church in England. Now we're ready for spiritism in the church. The churches are really falling. Falling. These are no longer prophetic words. These are false prophetic words. These are false prophets. They are preaching a lie. And in the next lecture, it will become abundantly clear what is happening. Don't miss the next lecture, Strange Fire. We'll see some videos which will be astounding. So, he said, what this Anglican priest said is that we can actually talk to the deceased and maybe we can reach the atheists who died from the other side and convince them now that, you see, you're living there after all, you don't have to be an atheist anymore. If their theology was true, couldn't God do it? The Roman Catholic controversy. James R. White is a writer who says that today, well,

Are we coming together? There are many reasons why we should stay separate. He sees the problems. The Council of Trent said, to check the unbridled spirit, it decrees that no one relying on his own judgment shall in matters of faith and morals pertaining to the edification of Christian doctrines, distorting the Holy Scriptures in accordance with his own conceptions, presume to interpret them contrary to that sense which Holy Mother Church, to whom it belongs to judge of their true sense and interpretation, has held and holds. So only the church may tell you what to believe. You're goyim, you're too stupid to understand it yourself. Interesting. The papacy, has it changed? No. Refinement of evil, where the Pope outlines that every single ancient doctrine held by Rome will be held. Therefore, can I be part of the ecumenical movement, yes or no? I cannot be, because I cannot accept this as my spiritual leader. I have one leader, and his name happens to be Jesus Christ. It's the only leader I have. And I have one creed, and that creed happens to be the Bible and the Bible alone. That's my creed. Otherwise, I have no standard whatsoever. Keeper of the straight and narrow. There's Cardinal Ratzinger, German-born Cardinal Josef Ratzinger, head of the Congregation of Doctrine and Faith. They make sure that every ancient Catholic doctrine remains and that no Protestant even recognizes it. They're so sneaky. Here is Cardinal Kung, and these people, Hans Kung, all they want to do is bring about ecumenism. So they make lots of Protestant noises. Didn't the Jesuits say that if you want to win someone, make his noises? Yes or no? Yes. Don't trust them one little bit. By 1986, we had the Council of Assisi, and all the religions of the world were present. That included Islam, Hinduism, all these religions. They all came together at Assisi. There's the Pope, there are the patriarchs, there's Ranci, there's the Dalai Lama, Hinduism, Buddhism, every single thing was present. Where? At Assisi. You know what's interesting? After the Council of Assisi, there came an earthquake and the whole cathedral collapsed. It's almost like God said, click. Guess what they did? They instantly rebuilt it to its former glory. Instantly, immediately, it stands as an icon to Assisi. And at this Assisi meeting in 86, the first rot started of accepting the papacy as the ultimate. By 1999, this is what happened. The United Nations of Faith moved mountains. Article appeared in the Belgian national newspaper, Le Cerf, dated 30th August 2000. A general rehearsal is taking place at the highest level in the forum, where the Supreme Being, Grand Architect, that's Masonic language, or Watchmaker of the Universe, if he exists at all, they're derogatory, is to recognize his own at a time when the United Nations will shortly host the Summit of the Millennium, with the presence of the heads of state of the entire world. All the world's religious leaders have been gathering in New York. How much of the world's religious leaders? All. To discuss the most important theme of world peace and tolerance. The more distant objective, to create a kind of United Nations of Faith, where the representatives of faith and philosophies could meet in order to discuss the future together, while abandoning their fatwas, theses, and other terrible arms of excommunication and exclusion, and relegating them to the cloakroom. Let's get away from our separateness. Let's come together. This is a very noble ecumenical initiative sponsored by whom? Ted Turner, a 33-degree Freemason, who hates Christianity, who funded the initiative. He is vice president of Time Warner, founder of CNN, and for every sin there is grace. 10 years ago, the flamboyant boss of instantaneous television had declared that Christianity was nothing but an affair for losers and freaks. Okay, so he still believes it. Now, why would Ted Turner finance something like that? Because he says Jane Fonda, his wife, turned Christian and that changed his mind? I don't think so. I think it's because he's a 33-degree Freemason and they have an agenda.
Well, 2,000 representatives of very well or less known religions, the one

which are participated the world over, which are almost an affair of confidence only known in the corridors of the UN, or the Spiffling Waldorf Astoria Hotel, which will be used for the subsequent meetings and work. The Pope sent the African Cardinal Francis Arsene, President of the Pontifical Council for Interfaith Dialogue, representing the Jewish faith was the Jewish Rabbi Lao of Jerusalem. The Buddhists were deprived of the presence of the Dalai Lama. This shows that the religion is never far removed from politics. China threatened to boycott the meeting if he went. That's just a game they're playing. Well, the initiative, Bishop Desmond Tutu said, let's go ahead with it. And in the U.S. and in particular in circles of the U.N., this first initiative has been very welcome. Nevertheless, one needs to render to Caesar, or rather, to John Paul II, his Jews. It is indeed thanks to him that the way of reconciliation was started at Assisi in 1985, culminating in that meeting in 1986. Well, the Pope then, May 2001, visited the famous mosque in Damascus. John Paul II made history by becoming the first ever pontiff to enter a mosque and urging Christians and Muslims to forgive each other. That's the mosque, remember, I showed it to you, the famous mosque in Damascus, and we walked through it and had a look at this amazing structure with these people having the same rituals as in Roman Catholicism. And you will remember that we spoke about the head of John the Baptist that is stored in this mosque. So it's significant that the Pope went to that particular mosque to go and seek reconciliation. Although reconciliation is just a word for the goyim, the outside, the inside has always been reconciled. And we know already that the Pope then kissed the Quran. So the initiative is to bring all the religions. This is a symbol of the religions dancing together, a symbol of Judaism and Buddhism and Christianity and Hinduism, and all of them coming together in a one great big happy family. This is the title page of Rotarian Bishop Lehmann's document, The World Peace Day and the Emblem of the World Conference of Religions. Hinduism, Buddhism, and finally we have a Parliament of World Religions. Now this Parliament of World Religions is an outcome of the Assisi meeting. And this was their Africa Day. They have the sun symbol in the middle. There are interesting symbols in this. So at this interfaith meeting in 1999, as reported Associated Press, with the Dalai Lama sitting by his right side, October 1999, there was another meeting. In Rome, the Pope presided at a special council of some 2,000 religious leaders of various faiths, sects, and cults. Now, I'm going to show you a video of that in a moment, of what happened there. The pontiff told the assembled Buddhist monks, Zoroastrian priests, Catholic cardinals, Hindu gurus, American Indian shaman, Jewish rabbis, and ecumenical clergy, that's all the Protestants that there are, that all must join in condemning who? The Christian fundamentalists. Wow! I thought the problems were elsewhere. But he obviously has an inside tack, so he knows who the real problem people are. It's the Christian fundamentalists. Why? Because they commit the ultimate crime of telling people about who? Jesus. Don't you think there's a total onslaught on Jesus Christ? I believe there is. Christian fundamentalists who abuse speech and whose efforts at converting others incite hatred and violence. Didn't Miss Kung say the same thing? Yes or no? She said the same thing at the World Council of Churches. So we want a unity, but please let this unity be on a universal Christ. Just leave Jesus out of this. This is an attack on Jesus Christ. All present were in accord on two key points. Number one, Pope John Paul II was endorsed by consensus as the planet's chief spiritual guide and overseer. That's interesting. And number two, religious fundamentalists who refused to go along with the global

global ecumenical movement. That would include me, for example, or to be silenced. So who knows how many times you can still hear this message. They must be denounced as dangerous extremists full of hate. That's why we have hate laws. You're not supposed to preach this message. You're not supposed to preach that Jesus Christ is Lord. Then you are a dangerous extremist full of hate. Well, I figured I better preach it before we can no longer preach it. And that's why I'm here, to tell you about these things. The onslaught is not against me, the onslaught is against the Lord. And he predicted that this was going to happen. Well, let's have a look at this Masonic meeting. You will see three candles in this meeting. That's Masonic. They light the solar candles, which are little covered candles, which are used in Hinduism, for example, as solar candles, and in Buddhism and Eastern mysticism. And you will see that they use all kinds of music, just like the Bible said. In fact, the main rock band of Italy gave the background music at the ceremony on the one stage, with the papacy on the other stage, and every religious leader of note in the world was there, of every religion, to bow down and give homage to the Pope. Interesting. Let's watch it.

He looks so smug, doesn't he? Well, here they all are. Islam, Hinduism, Buddhism, Shintoism, Soka Gakkai, all of them. Protestantism, all of them bowing down, acknowledging the Pope. Now, didn't the Bible say that the whole world would wander after him? Yes or no? And that she would not suffer loss of children? Didn't the Bible say that? Judaism was there. All the religions were there. Now, this means that we are very, very close to the close of time. There's an interesting picture that was published once by the Spiegel, Der Spiegel. And here you have a statue of Caesar showing a finger. That's actually a Masonic thing, but never mind. There he does it. Then they have Mussolini on the other side and giving the finger. And then they have Rome here, der Papst, die Kirche, die Sünde, the Pope, the Church, and the sin. And they have the Pope over there in full sun worship regalia. And then they have the prostitute. It's almost like they know something, right? This prostitute, the Bible says, is the woman that rides the beast. The great prostitute that is over the nations. And all the kings of the world give their power unto the beast. We've seen that the ruling powers in the world actually come from very few families today, highly occult families. And the woman which thou sawest is that great city which reigns over the kings of the earth. Revelation 17, verse 8. And I heard another voice from heaven saying, come out of her, my people, that you be not partakers of her sins, and that you receive not of her plagues. Revelation 18, verse 4. What do you think they have planned for those who harbor a spirit of separateness? What do you think they have planned for those who say,

like the Bible says, come out and be separate, that you receive not her plagues and that you don't take part in her sins. What do you think will be their conclusion about such a matter? I think this is a very, very serious issue. And we're going to have lectures on this when we get there. We'll see what their final plans are and who they actually pinpoint as opposition. That would be interesting, don't you think? We'll let them speak for themselves. In the meantime, as for me and my house, I cannot join this ecumenical council, and I would like to uplift Jesus Christ to you tonight as the only Savior on this world, and follow the biblical way, and none will be lost. That is His promise. Why not take Him at His word? Amen.

It was the year 1530. A pharaoh called Thutmose I ruled Egypt. He had three daughters. One's name was Hatshepsut. One morning she came here to worship Hapi. Hapi is the Nile god. And thanking Hapi for a good night's rest and for supplying all her needs. And then she noticed a little basket, a little boat. So she sent one of her maids to check what's in the boat.

And this was a little Hebrew boy. But she had a problem because her father said all Hebrew male boys should die. What should we do? Kill the little baby? But if God has got a plan for your life, nobody can thwart that plan. So eventually, she looked at this baby and she fell in love with the most beautiful Hebrew baby boy I think ever born in the history of Israel. Of course, Miriam, the older sister, was there. She came to the assistance of the princess and suggested that she could get somebody to breastfeed the little baby boy. Of course, Hatshepsut knew what was going on. And I think she went to her father. She said, "Dad, the Nile has given me a gift. Hapi has given me a gift." And the gift was a little Hebrew boy. I'm calling him Hapi Moses, taken out of Hapi, the Nile god. And I think at this stage he rescinded the decree to kill all Hebrew boys because his daughter appealed to him. It's like my daughter, if she appeals to me, and your daughter as well, you know, you give them what they want. And for 12 years, the biological mother called Jochebed, she was a direct descendant from Levi, one of the 12 sons of Jacob. And she brought up this little baby boy, taught him all the history of God's people from Adam right to that time. They were suffering and they were praying for deliverance. And angels revealed to Jochebed that your little boy will one day be the deliverer of your people. At the age of 12, he was taken into the palace. Now, if you've been to Karnak, you get a faint idea of the beauty and the luxury of the palace. He came from a hut, dilapidated hut, from a slave situation. And he walked from that situation into this awesome palace with the beautiful paintings and the hieroglyphics and the wealth. So Moses was transferred from poverty to wealth all of a sudden, and he had to adjust. So here we have a little conflict in the little boy. His mother taught him this way, there's only one God, the creator God, monotheism, and here he finds himself in polytheism. Beautiful. And little Moses had to learn about all these different Egyptian gods, from a frog to a beetle, from a cow to a bull, from a bird to a snake. And he was bombarded with it. But this little boy decided he will be faithful to God. And after he got his education at the age of 40, the Bible said he was educated in all the wisdom of Egypt. He had so many PhDs, I don't think he could count them. And he thought, well, I've arrived. And God said that I will be the deliverer. This is my plan. I'll stage a coup, overthrow the Pharaoh, and with might we will destroy him. Maybe you've read the story in the Bible, if not, or the Quran, or the

We've made mistakes. Eventually, he came to Mount Sinai, I believe the mount, and there he met some ladies coming to fetch water, and he was a gentleman, of course. He spoke Egyptian fluently, and he assisted them, made a good impression, and maybe one of them fell in love with this beautiful prince from Egypt. Well, that's a romantic side of the story. Let's carry on. Eventually, he was employed by Jethro, but not as a director or an executive. He said to Moses, "Listen, I want you to look after the sheep." And for 40 years, the prince of Egypt became a shepherd. He lived in a palace, and now he lived in a desert. He was wealthy, and now he was poor. This is the story of Moses. But in that university of loneliness, he earned his doctorate in a brand new curriculum, the doctrine of humility and patience and kindness. And when this man was empty of himself, God said to him, "Moses, I want you to do the job. Time is ripe." Moses said, "Well, Lord, I'm so glad you've made a good choice. I can't think of anybody else that could do the job." "No," he said, "no. Sorry. Try somebody else. I'm not in a position to do this job." And you know, I once read a statement which says, all his biddings are enablings. Eventually, Moses, who couldn't talk proper Egyptian because he was distant from Egypt for 40 years, he talked to God. That's more important than talking to people. And his brother Aaron met him, and they walked all the way to Egypt. First of all, he persuaded the Israelites that God had called him to deliver them. Of course, they didn't believe him, so he had a staff in his hand, a rod, put it on the ground, became a snake, put his hand into his shirt and became leprous, put it back again and it was healed. And here we have the story, the beginning of the greatest deliverance in history. Eventually, this little boy met the mighty Pharaoh of Egypt. And my research says it was Thutmose III. And one morning, when Pharaoh came to worship the Nile god Hapi, here was Moses. And Moses said, "My God says, let my people go. And please, if you have a chance, read about all the plagues." While Moses met him, he said, "If you do not let our people go, God will punish you." God loved this cruel Pharaoh, Thutmose III, just as much as he loved Moses. And he wanted this Pharaoh to discover the God who made the universe, the God of love, the God of forgiveness. But he resisted the pleadings of the Holy Spirit. So this mighty river changed into blood. So something happened to the God he worshipped. This God disappointed him. And the great God of the universe was telling this man, "I'm a more reliable God than Hapi, the Nile God." And of course, blood is symbolic of forgiveness. In changing this river into blood, he was telling Pharaoh and his directors and the staff in the palace that with me there is forgiveness, as mighty as the mighty Nile River. Change your devotion from the river to me. So the first God was destroyed. The theology was in peril. And when you go through all the plagues,
the entire polytheist

Tiq's situation was destroyed. And God was pleading with Moses and with Pharaoh to reconcile and let the people go. So this is the story in brief about Moses and how God used him. So all I want to tell you, if you've made a mess of your life, please don't despair. Because the God who lived in Moses' time is the same God who lives today. If you had to flee from fame to shame, God will catch up with you. And once you've emptied yourself from self, He's got a plan for your life. Please allow Him to do for you what He did for happy Moses, the adopted child of Hatshepsut, daughter of Thutmose.

Greetings. I am David, and we are the New Hearth family. We call our ministry New Hearts for Christ. It is a play on our last name and reflects our desire for Christ to create in each one of us a new heart through the reading of His Word. We all have a testimony. Today we will share part of our testimony with you. We hope this resonates with you on a spiritual level and encourages you to discover and share your own testimony. It is the most powerful witness you might have. I was blessed to be raised in a Christian family. I attended church every week and participated in music. I enjoyed church and the fellowship that came along with it. In 2012, our family went on a mission trip to Panama, and I shared my talents to help build a church. I discovered true Christianity lies in helping someone else find Christ. I enjoyed this trip so much, we have continued to go on a yearly mission trip. My faith grows each year as I see God's many miracles. Several years ago, I began reading my Bible every morning, and I realized that I was a sinner and in need of a Savior. As I continue to read, I'm finding principles for daily living that are changing my life and the way I think. Growing in Christ is a process, so I hope we will all open our Bibles and see where Christ leads us.

Hello, my name is Lisa. I was very blessed to grow up in a Christian home. As a teenager, my father didn't want to attend church anymore because of issues in the church. At the time, I was growing in my passion for the Lord. This caused dissension in our relationship, and I began to rebel against my father. Rebellion is a quick-spreading sin, and soon I was also rebelling against God. As a young adult, I spent a few years in the world trying to fill the hole in my heart, but my hole only grew bigger. While reaping the painful consequences of my decisions, I went through heartbreaking trials that began my journey back to a personal relationship with Jesus Christ. God saved me from the alluring lies of the devil and became my

personal savior, best friend, and solution to all of my problems. Living life with Christ is ridiculously better than I could have ever imagined it. Through the years, my favorite hymn has been, "It is well with my soul." I have found that as long as I cling to Jesus, no matter how out of control life may seem, it is well with my soul.

Lucas, age 17, is our oldest son, the family alto violinist and harmonica player. In many ways, I credit him with my salvation. At 21, I married someone who also grew up a Christian but wasn't walking with the Lord. We both talked of how someday we would be the perfect loving family. Within a year, I was pregnant, and in that moment, I quit my rough life cold turkey. While I didn't love myself enough to care for my own body, I loved that little child growing inside of me enough to do anything. At 2 days of life, Lucas quit breathing, went into heart failure, and was helicoptered to Children's Hospital in Seattle. I hit rock bottom. There was nothing I could do but cry out to God for help. Lucas's father became angry with God, and his life spiraled even more out of control. I was told that Lucas was missing part of a chromosome and to expect severe delays and challenges in everything. Lucas's first few years of life involved more surgeries than I can count. He was fed from a tube his first 3 years of life until his brother pulled it out in a wrestling match. After kindergarten, he still didn't know his letters or numbers. Children's Hospital evaluated him and said he was retarded and would never read or write. I knew Lucas struggled, but I knew he could learn. So I chose to homeschool Lucas instead of pursuing my nursing career. By the end of the year, with lots of tears and hard work from both of us, he was at grade level. In 2018,

Children's Hospital reevaluated Lucas, and they were not able to diagnose him with a single learning disability. Lucas is a unique fellow with a sweet, compassionate, and caring personality. While Satan meant evil for Lucas, God is using Lucas's life to show his miraculous power. Lucas plans to spend his life as a missionary mechanic, pilot, and Bible worker in Alaska.

Levi, age 16, is our middle son, sings baritone and plays the violin and trumpet. When I was 3 weeks pregnant with Levi, I decided to leave my abusive marriage because I feared for our lives and I wanted to give my children a better life. Life seemed impossible. When I'm pregnant, I'm sick the entire 9 months. I also had to single-handedly provide financially, find childcare, and manage all of Lucas's medical appointments. Many friends advised me to have an abortion.

did not. When Levi was born, he was the cutest and easiest baby. At 9 months, Levi was running and talking. Lucas quickly copied Levi, as he didn't want to be left out. I was shocked to see that what I considered a burden impossible to bear was actually God's answer to Lucas's and my predicament. To this day, Levi is a pusher, dreamer, adventurist, and hard worker. He loves God's nature, and his current dream is to support himself as a general contractor, get married, have a bunch of kids, and be a missionary bush pilot.

As I looked at the situation I was in, a single mom with two babies, one of them extremely sick, having to support myself, it would be easy to feel sorry for myself and view myself as a victim. But the truth was, these were the consequences of my decisions, the consequences of sin. I had been raised in a Christian home. I had access to the Bible, but I had chosen to disobey God and go my own way. I had loved my fleshly desires above God's law. I had set up my own idols I worshipped instead of trusting God's love and obeying His word. I had used His name in vain, disobeyed my parents, killed myself with drugs, dressed provocatively, and gone from relationship to relationship attempting to find love. I had coveted freedom and the ways of these worlds. These sins didn't take away the sins of my husband, but in reality, the reason I was a victim to his crimes was because I had rebelled against God and stepped out of the protection of the law of God and my parents. While living the ways of the world, I experienced fleeting pleasure, but those pleasures led to the deepest pain and consequences that last for eternity. Our first step back to God is repentance. True repentance is taking accountability for our actions, seeing how awfully wrong we are in disobeying God's law, and seeing how wonderful God and His law are. As we repent, a peace that passes all understanding washes over us. We become a new creature. The old has passed away. The new has come. We not only keep His law, but we love to keep His law.

While going through my divorce, to be safe, I left my home and rented a mobile home on church members' property. Kathy's brother would come over most weekends and spend time with the family. Kathy tried

despite the severe abuse, and willingly laid down his life to save us. Oh, what glorious love that our minds cannot even begin to comprehend! Ephesians 3:18 and 19 says, "So that you may know what is the breadth and length and height and depth, and to know the love of Christ, which surpasses all knowledge, that you may be filled up to the fullness of God."

Benjamin, age 13, is our youngest son. He's the family pianist and soprano. Benjamin was blessed to be born to two loving parents and two adoring big brothers. He quickly became one of the trio, and they grew up wandering around as farm boys on our country property. At a young age, all three boys started singing and playing violin in three-part harmony. At the age of 6, Benjamin sat down at the piano one day for the first time and played Jesus Loves Me with two hands by ear. God has given Benjamin a very unique talent on the piano. Besides the piano, Benjamin loves reading missionary stories and laying block to build churches in the mission field. He is looking forward to serving God as a missionary in the United States, as he believes the U.S. needs missionaries the most.

One of the best things my parents ever did for me was lead in morning and evening worship. For a short time in my teenage years, I personally studied my Bible, but when I went my own way, I no longer spent time in God's Word. When I hit rock bottom, it drove me back to my Bible and a personal relationship with Jesus. I found comfort in His Word, promises that I could claim, and the Lord began to change my heart and character through His Word. When I married David, my daily Bible study ended, as through the honeymoon phase, my love cup was filled through my husband. But soon real life hit, and I found myself empty again. For years, I would pull out my Bible when I felt my need of God, and then just be too busy when life was smooth. One day, after another tough one, I announced to the family, "I'm up early tomorrow morning to read my Bible." Someone said, "And how long is it going to last this time?" The truth of these words stung. Out of a stubborn determination, I said, "This time it's lasting for a lifetime." As I began to read my Bible, I expected everything to be better, but at first things got worse. But God worked His miracle, and shortly afterwards, our whole family decided to get up early each morning and individually read our Bibles before coming together for family worship. Through the reading of His Word, God has dramatically changed our lives. It hasn't taken our trials away, but rather, God has used His Word to guide us through them. I have learned there's only one way to come to know Christ, and that is through me personally searching the Scriptures. We cannot rely upon our parents, pastors, spouse, or anyone else for our salvation. We are not saved by being a Christian in name or showing up at church, but only through a personal relationship with Jesus Christ. His Word, the Bible, is His primary method of communicating with us. His Word provides real solutions to our everyday struggles. I challenge each one of us to rise early each morning and seek God through the reading of His Word.

Jeremiah 29:13 says, "And you will seek me and find me when you search for me with all of your heart." As I made the decision to start reading my Bible every day, I came to a new crossroad. I now was learning what was right and wrong. I was learning the power of God, but was I willing to submit to his calling? Not just in name as a Christian, but was I willing to live for him every moment of the day? I remember one morning as I was reading, I was convicted of how often I ignored the Holy Spirit's impression on my mind. I wasn't so terrible as to say no, but rather, "That's a great idea. I'll get to it later." But somehow, later never came. I realized each time I was rejecting Christ, crucifying him afresh, and going my own way. This pained and discouraged me. So I made a deal with God. Every time I hear that still small voice, I promise to immediately obey it. As I made this decision, I found my life radically changed. All of a sudden, it wasn't me making the decisions. It was Jesus. And when Jesus makes the decisions, we will have a peace knowing that everything will be okay. Even if I die, my salvation is secure with him, and he will provide for my family.

Each one of us is born with a deep heart's desire. For men, it is to be respected and admired for what he does for others. For women, it is to be loved and cherished. Together, men and women reflect who God is. He desires to be respected for creating us, protecting us, and guiding us in the right paths. And he also desperately longs to be the very first love of our lives. Like all women, I was born with a desire to be cherished. To fill that hole in my heart became my life pursuit. As a teenager and young adult, I pursued that through education, work, dressing provocatively, dating, and drugs. But all of those were short-lived and left me feeling even more unloved than before. When I got married the first time, I thought that would for sure fill my hole. But it was only a few weeks later, I learned my husband's passion for me was an unquenchable passion for other women also. When I found out I was pregnant, I was sure that finally my love cup would be filled. I mean, this child was flesh of my flesh. But when he was born, I discovered parenting's a huge sacrifice. When I married a good guy the second time, now I was sure I would finally be loved. But reality set in before the honeymoon was even finished. As I was reading my great Christian romance novel on the beach of Hawaii, my husband looked at me and said, "Did you marry me or the book?" By God's grace, a couple weeks later, we cleansed the home of novels. As a sinful woman in a sinful world, life became frustrating. I wondered, will I ever be loved? Finally, I began to seek God, not for love, but just to fix my problems. What I found was an awesome and amazing love in God better than I could comprehend. As I read from creation, how God loved me to create me just the way I am, that I didn't need to hide behind makeup, dress sensually, or work to prove myself, to the cross where I saw a man who was willing to die for me while I yet chose to reject him, to Revelation, where God is trying to rescue me from the devil and bring me to heaven. I discovered a love that lifted me out of my deepest heart sorrow. I had found the one and only true love, Jesus Christ.

Jesus loves each one of us so much that he wants to lift us up out of our sin and out of our heartache and frustrations. He wants to give us a victorious life every minute of the day. He left perfect heaven, where every being respected and adored him, to come to this world to show us how to live victoriously. In my life, I have experienced the power of Scripture to overcome sin. For years, I was plagued by depression and worry. How to solve a problem, what the future holds, what others think of me, and the list goes on and on. When I am overcome by worry, I now sing Isaiah 26:3. I will keep him in perfect peace, whose mind is stayed on me because he trusts in me. As I claim these words through song, I find the worry rolls away, and I am in the perfect peace.

peace of Jesus Christ, who died for me and will always take care of me. In a world where the devil rules and evil is the accepted standard, God has given us his word so we can know the difference between truth and error, so we can claim his word, and so we can walk victoriously into his kingdom. Romans 8:37 says, "In all of these things, we are more than conquerors through him who loved us."

In the spring of 2017, David and I both heard God's distinct voice tell us to sell our home and move from Monroe, Washington. We didn't want to move. David had grown up there, bought family property, and worked for family. My mother had moved to be close to us. We had remodeled our home into our dream home, built a shop, and we were deeply involved in our beloved church. We were finally reaching our dream. But God clearly revealed his path for us one step at a time. It was scary, and it defied all human logic, but we decided to trust and obey. Looking back, we can clearly see God's wisdom in leading us to our new home in Newport, Washington, and shortly after, into ministry. God has a purpose for each one of us. It is to love him with all of our heart, soul, and mind, and it is to spread the great news of who God is. We are called to full-time ministry within our families, workplace, community, and wherever God sends us. We may feel too small, or we may feel like complete failures, but God will strengthen and provide for us. Galatians 6:9 says, "Let us not become weary while doing good, for in due season we will reap a harvest if we do not give up."

Earth's history began 6,000 years ago when Christ created this earth with the power of his voice alone. And thus I have faith Christ can recreate in me a new heart with the power of his word alone. Adam and Eve walked and talked with Christ until Eve doubted God's guidance and chose to obey Satan, the great deceiver. Thus Christ's plan of redemption began. A Messiah was promised. Eve expected her son Cain to be the Messiah, and when he murdered his brother, she then expected Seth to be the Messiah. Soon God's people gave up on a coming Messiah. But a few individuals who were personally studying God's word knew when to expect the Messiah, and they were richly blessed to see and recognize Jesus Christ when he came to this earth to redeem us. I fear once again in 2020, we are reaping history. Like Eve, we have been deceived by the devil, followed our feelings, disobeyed God, and made excuses. We have forgotten Christ's love for us, his sacrifice, and that he is going over the records right now so he can come soon to take his children home. Christ begs us to repent, read his word to know truth, talk to him as our best friend, and follow his voice. As we read our Bible, we realize we are living in the very last of days. Christ indeed is coming very soon. We must get ready. We must not let anything stop us. We must persevere. Just when we feel like giving up, just when we think Christ is never going to come, that midnight cry will sound. The trumpet of God is heard, and we indeed will see Jesus coming in the clouds with our very own eyes.

Lord himself will descend from heaven with a shout and with the trumpet of God, and the dead in Christ will rise first. Then we who are alive and remain shall be caught up together with them in the clouds to meet the Lord in the air, and thus we shall always be with our Lord.

brothers and sisters, Jesus Christ is returning very soon. He loves us so very much. We would like to respond to that love. We invite you to join us in deciding to follow Jesus today, tomorrow, and for eternity.

Lord himself will descend from heaven with a shout and with the trumpet of God, and the dead in Christ will rise first. Then we who are alive and remain shall be caught up together with them in the clouds to meet the Lord in the

Hi, my name is Christopher Hudson, and I'd like to welcome you to this special Amazing Discoveries presentation. Before I open up the Word of God with you, as I always do, I'd like to invite you to have a word of prayer with me. So if you will, let's pray. Father in heaven, I thank you for the privilege that we have to have your Word. It gives us instruction, it gives us comfort, it gives us direction. Now, Lord, you promised, howbeit when he, the Spirit of truth, is come, he will guide us into all truth. For he shall not speak of himself, but whatsoever he hears, that shall he speak, and he will show us things to come. We pray for your Holy Spirit to move upon our feeble human minds, that we might understand your purpose for our lives, and that we might receive power to live lives of victory in Jesus Christ. This is our prayer, and we ask all things in the name of Jesus. Amen. In the book of Psalm, chapter 49 and verse 20, the Bible says, "Man that is in honor and understandeth not, he is as the beasts that perish." Man that is in honor and understandeth not, he is like the beasts that perish. Now, that word honor in the original Hebrew language from whence it was translated, it means man that is valuable, man that is of great worth, man that is highly esteemed, and he does not understand it. He does not comprehend it. He is simply like a beast that will perish. And unfortunately, due to the education that most of us have been subjected to, most of us really have a very perverted understanding of what it means to be honorable in the sight of God. See, as human beings, we tend to look at people that hold particular positions in society or people that have a particular pedigree to be those that are the honorable amongst us. Like we look at lawyers or doctors, judges, and we look at governors and presidents, all these individuals, the affluent. And we say, oh, these are the honorable. These are the people that we should esteem. These are the people in society that are of great worth. But the reality is, in the sight of God, every man, woman, and child is honorable. In the book of Hebrews, chapter 2,

Beginning at verse 6, the Apostle Paul declared, "But one in a certain place testified, saying, 'What is man that thou art mindful of him? Or the son of man that thou visitest him? For thou madest him a little lower than the angels, thou crownest him with glory and honor, and didst set him over the works of thine hands.'" According to Hebrews chapter 2, once again, beginning at verse 6, the Bible declares that every man, woman, and child, as we have come forth from the hand of God, he crowned us with both glory as well as honor. And I fully believe that the reason that God crowned humanity with honor is because he first crowned us with glory. Now, that might not mean anything to you, but it means a whole lot to me. Because you hear that word glory, and because you don't really understand what that word is pointing to, it may mean little to nothing to you. But I need you to understand that when God declared that he crowned us with glory, it means something that surpasses the human imagination. In the book of Exodus chapter 33, beginning at verse 18, it's a very awe-inspiring scene because we see Moses, a man, communicating with God as a friend. As a father speaking to his son, God is communicating with Moses. And as Moses was communing with God, he says in Exodus 33 and verse 18, he said to the Lord, "I beseech thee, show me thy glory." God responded in Exodus 33 and verse 19, and he said, "I will make all my goodness pass before thee, and I will proclaim the name of the Lord before thee, and I will be gracious to whom I will be gracious, and I will show mercy to whom I will show mercy." So Moses says, "Lord, show me your glory." God turns around and says, "Okay, I'll proclaim my name to you." God's name and his glory are one and the same. They're synonymous. Now, you might not have caught this as of yet, but matter of fact, let me help you understand this with greater clarity. In Exodus 33 and verse 17, as Moses was speaking with God, God said to Moses, "I will do this thing also that thou hast asked of me, because thou hast found grace in my sight, and I know thee by name." So Moses made a request of God. God says, "Okay, Moses, I'm going to do it because I know you by name." And it's clear that when God said to Moses, "I'm going to do what you're requesting of me because I know thee by name," he wasn't saying to Moses, "I'm going to do what you're asking me, Moses, because I know your name is Moses, Moses." When God said to Moses, "I know thee by name," God was saying, "Moses, I'm going to do what you ask of me because I know your character. I know what type of man you are." When Moses heard God tell him that he knew the man that he was internally, he knew the motives that drove him to do the things that he did, he knew what inspired him to ask the questions and the requests of God that he made, Moses turned around and looked at God and said, "Well, God, you know me. I want to know you the same way that you know me. Lord, show me thy glory. Reveal to me your character." And then God turns around and says, "Okay, I'll proclaim my name to you." God's glory and his name, they're synonymous. They're one and the same, and they're directly connected to his character. So then in Exodus chapter 34, beginning at verse 5, the Bible says, "And the Lord descended in a cloud and stood with him there and proclaimed the name of the Lord." God is now standing with Moses. And it said, "And the Lord passed before him and proclaimed, 'The Lord God, merciful, gracious, long-suffering, abundant in goodness and truth, keeping mercy for thousands, forgiving iniquity, transgression, and sins, and that will by no means clear the guilty, visiting the iniquity upon the fathers and upon the children's children unto the third and fourth generation.'" When God proclaimed his name, he didn't say there, "I am the I am." He didn't say, "I am Jehovah." He didn't say, "I am Jehovah Rapha." He didn't say Yahshua. He didn't say Yahshua HaMashiach. He didn't use any of these titles that many of us might use to identify him. God began to enumerate point by point the various attributes that make up his divine character. He said, "I'm gracious. I'm long-suffering. I'm abundant in goodness and truth. I keep mercy for thousands, Moses. I forgive iniquity, transgression, and sin. This is my character. This is my glory." And indeed, the character of God is his glory, because there is no other being in existence that can

lay claim to those character attributes. And if there is any person that exhibits mercy, it's because God has given them his spirit. If there is any person that is gracious, it is because the spirit of God is dwelling in that person that they might be gracious. If we're long-suffering, once again, why? It's because the mind of God is moving upon the mind of man. God's character is his glory. And so with understanding this, when the Bible told us in the book of Hebrews chapter 2 that God crowned humanity on the day he created us with glory, what God is simply declaring is the fact that God made each one of us to be reflectors of his character. No matter what your station in life may be, a pauper or a rich man, the drug addict to the most educated individual within society, each one in the sight of God is one that he made to reveal his character. That should change your perspective of that person that's sitting on the side of the road with their hand out the next time you pass them by. That should change your perspective of that person that's dressed a certain way, has markings on their skin that are different from yourself. Every person was made to be a reflector of the character of God. The Bible clearly states that in the book of Isaiah, chapter 43 and verse 7, the scripture declares, "Even everyone that is called by my name, for I have created him for my glory, I have formed him, yea, I have made him." God made us with one purpose in mind, to reveal his character. And as we understand this, as we comprehend that we, human beings, were made for the purpose of revealing the character of the infinite God of the universe, the Creator, it should radically change the way that we live our lives, the way that we make decisions. We should no longer engage in the decision-making process and say, you know what, I want to marry this man because he makes me happy. Or I want to study so that I can have this particular career, because if I have this career, I can have a very stable life because I'll have a very, very, very comfortable income. No, every decision that we make should be guided by this overarching reality that God made us for his glory. Therefore, our thinking process, our thought process should go like this. Will me marrying this individual assist me in obtaining to what God made me to be, and that is one that reveals his glory? Will this career position me so that I can actually grow in doing that which God made me to be, and that is to reveal his glory? Every aspect of our lives must be governed by this overarching reality that we are creatures that were made to reveal the glory of God. The glory, the character of an infinite God. Imagine you, a finite human being, you were created to reveal the character of an infinite God. Just as God is infinite, his character as well is infinite. So how can a finite being reveal the character of an infinite God? The only way this is possible is if God created us as human beings with the ability to grow and grow and grow and grow throughout the ceaseless ages of eternity, so that more and more, as eternity rolls on, we can reveal the character of God more perfectly. That's a powerful thought. Man that is in honor and understandeth not, he's like the beast that perish. God did not place a ceiling on humanity. See, we were made totally different from every other order of intelligent creation. If you don't believe me, all you have to do is go to the book of Ezekiel chapter 28, because in Ezekiel chapter 28, the most exalted intelligent created being, that being Lucifer, now known as the devil and Satan, is spoken of. And in Ezekiel chapter 28, I want you to really consider this with me.
In Ezekiel chapter 28,

God speaks of this fallen angel Lucifer. I want you to see what he says concerning him. Ezekiel 28, I want you to begin with me at verse 12. It says, "Son of man, take up a lamentation upon the king of Tyrus and say unto him, thou sealest up the sum, full of wisdom and perfect in beauty. Thou wast in Eden, the garden of God. Every precious stone was thy covering." Bible then goes on to enumerate multiple precious stones that were on the personage of this being. And just so that you're clear that we're not looking at a human being, the literal king of Tyrus, the Bible says in Ezekiel 28 and verse 14, "Thou art the anointed cherub that covereth, and I have set thee so." This is Lucifer. And concerning the beauty of his character from the time he was created from the hand of God, the Bible says he sealed up the sum, full of wisdom, perfect in beauty. Now, what does it mean that he sealed up the sum? Imagine that I have a bottle of water in my hand. Let's say it's a bottle that can hold 8 ounces of fluid. I pour out the water, I go to the faucet, and I fill that bottle all the way up to the top, 8 ounces of fluid. I take the cap, I put it on the top of that bottle, and I screw it as tight as I can. What did I just do? I sealed it up to its sum. The bottle is only capable of holding 8 ounces of fluid. I put 8 ounces of fluid in it. I capped it off. That's it. No more fluid can go in there. As hard as I might try, it was only created to retain 8 ounces of fluid. And that's it. Lucifer sealed up the sum. As an angel, all of the beauty and wisdom of divinity that God could pour or confer upon an angel, Lucifer had it. He sealed up the sum. And the blessings that God endowed him with fitted him to be able to stand by the throne of God, to cover the presence of God, as God himself sat upon his throne, because he was anointed cherub that covereth. Now, ladies and gentlemen, that's a wonderful thing. Imagine being able to stand at the very side of God, always basking in the beauty of the glory of God. This just the radiating beams coming from the presence of the Creator himself. Do you know God has something more for human beings than that? Now, that might disturb some people when you hear me say that. It might disturb you because you're thinking to yourself, I'm just trying to make it into the kingdom of heaven. I'd be happy just to be somewhere near the throne of God. And I agree with you. I'd be happy to take any position in the courts of heaven that would be offered me. But God has something more for us. And you don't have to believe me, but the Bible you do have to believe. And in the book of Revelation chapter 3 and verse 21, a message to the church of Laodicea, the last church

in my throne, even as I also overcame and am set down with my Father in his throne. You can search the Bible from Genesis to Revelation. You will never find another scripture in which Jesus invites an angel or any other being, for that matter, other than humanity, to share his throne with him. Lucifer was an anointed cherub that covered. He stood by the throne of God. But humanity that will overcome the plague of sin by faith in Jesus Christ, Jesus says, there's room in the throne for you. My friends, that's powerful. Lucifer stood by the throne, but the redeemed, God says, you can sit with me in the throne. And only royalty sits in the throne. Only divinity actually gets to sit in the throne. So why is it that God will extend to us the privilege to sit with him in the throne? You know, the Bible talks about the mystery of godliness, and the mystery of godliness is simply summed up like this. Christ in you, Christ dwelling in us, the hope of glory. When you understand that God's design is to dwell in us, Christ actually live in us, then you have to think to yourself, does Jesus have right to his throne? The answer is yes. Then if Jesus is living in you, if Jesus is Lord over your life, abiding, dwelling, residing in you, then God says you have right to the throne too. He invites you. Come sit with me. Be an overcomer. Man that is in honor and understandeth not, he is like the beast that perish. For God to make humanity in such a way, to make us in such a way that we can grow and grow and grow throughout the ceaseless ages of eternity, and literally by his grace have the privilege of sharing his throne with him. My friends, there had to be some very special engineering that went into the creation of humanity. And there was special engineering that went into our creation, and the Bible speaks of it in the book of Genesis. In Genesis chapter 1 and verse 27, the scripture states simply, so God created man in his own image. In the image of God created he him, male and female created he them. In short, we were made in the image of God so that we might reveal the glory of God. Now, I know that's not new information, especially if you're a Christian, especially if you read your Bible. You're like, it's okay, fine. I know I was made in the image of God. But what does that really mean, that you were made in the image of God? The Bible begins to expound on this reality in the book of Colossians. Interesting book in the Bible. I encourage all of you to read it. In Colossians chapter 1, beginning at verse 14, when the Bible speaks of our Redeemer, Jesus Christ, it says this, in whom we have redemption through his blood, even the forgiveness of sins. Then verse 15 goes on to say, whom is the image of the invisible God, the firstborn of all creation. And when the Bible calls Jesus the firstborn of all creation, it is not insinuating that Jesus is a created being, but it's speaking of him as the firstborn, as the chief or the elder brother, the one chief and authority over all created things that are in heaven, that are in earth. He is the first. And this Jesus Christ, who is the chief over all created things, the Bible says in Colossians 1 and verse 15, that he is the image of the invisible God. And we were made in the image of God, which simply means that when God said, let us make man in our own image, he made us to be like his son, Jesus. He says, I want a people in my image. The one whom is the image of the invisible God, even Jesus Christ himself. Now that's powerful. The reason that's powerful is because when you begin to consider

who Christ is, then you begin to understand more about what God desires for you to be. In Colossians chapter 2 and verse 3, speaking of Jesus, the image of the invisible God, the Bible says this: "For in him are all the treasures of wisdom and knowledge." So in Jesus, the image of the invisible God, all the treasures of wisdom and knowledge of divinity, right there, deposited in Christ, right there. And speaking of this same Jesus, the image of the invisible God, the Bible says in Colossians chapter 2 and verse 8, rather 2 and verse 9, "For in him dwelleth all the fullness of the God."

well mean that just like Jesus, whom is the image of the invisible God, we who were made in God's image, he desires for the fullness of his presence, the fullness of the Godhead to dwell in us? Sublime thought, high thought, isn't it? But is it a biblical thought? Indeed it is. If you go with me in your Bibles to the book of Ephesians, Ephesians chapter 3, looking at verse 16, it says this, that God would grant you according to the riches of his glory to be strengthened with might by his Spirit in the inner man, that Christ might dwell in your hearts by faith, that ye, being rooted and grounded in love, may be able to comprehend with all the saints what is the breadth and length and depth and height, and to know the love of Christ, which passeth knowledge, that ye might be filled with all the fullness of God. God wants the fullness of his presence to dwell in each one of us, because we were made in his image. How much more honor could God confer upon us? When I think about this, it takes me back. Because when I read my Bible, I like to think about what I'm reading. I like to ask questions to God himself. Why would he do things like this? Why would he even honor us specks of dust with such privileges? You know, as I consider, and the Bible declares that God is love, and love cannot exist without expression, the only thing that I've been able to come up with in my puny brain is that God, in God's original design, he created us in his image with this capacity to be like him so that we could love him the same way that he loves us. That's just a thought. Take it or leave it. That has come into my mind as I consider, why would God create us in this fashion? However, what I have not needed to think up in my imagination is what God determines to accomplish in us and through us by restoring us back into his image through the plan of redemption. There is a very particular work that God is seeking to accomplish, not just for humanity, but for his entire created universe through the restoration of humanity back into his image. Do you want to know what it is? It's found right back there, same book of the Bible, in Ephesians chapter 3. In Ephesians chapter 3, I'm going to read it. I want to make sure that I don't miss any bit of it. It says right here, in Ephesians chapter 3. Beginning at verse 9, and to make all men see what is the fellowship of the mystery, which from the beginning of the world hath been hid in God, who created all things by Jesus Christ. And this mystery that Paul is revealing to us is the mystery. I've asked this mystery that I spoke of earlier, this mystery about how divinity can come and inhabit humanity. The gospel, the power of God unto salvation. All men need to understand this mystery as much as God has revealed of it. God says he wants all men to understand the work that he's seeking to do in their lives, that we will cooperate with him, that he can bring it through to fruition. But what is he trying to accomplish through it? Look what the Bible goes on to say. Ephesians chapter 3, going forward now to verse 10, it says this, to the intent that now unto the principalities and powers in heavenly places might be known by the church the manifold wisdom of God. Did you get that? It's a little bit tricky, right? It says to the intent, in other words, for the purpose. It's to accomplish something. What is it trying to accomplish? What is this revelation of the gospel, the mystery of godliness going to accomplish? To the intent, for the purpose that now, unto the principalities and powers in heavenly places.

places. Now, what are these principalities and powers in heavenly places? If you look at Ephesians 6 and verse 12, it starts to give you a bit of an understanding, because in Ephesians 6 and verse 12, the Bible says, "For we wrestle not against flesh and blood, but against principalities, against powers, against the rulers of darkness of this world, against spiritual wickedness in high places." Now, this scripture is clearly talking about the devil and the fallen angels. These are those principalities and powers spoken of in Ephesians 6 and verse 12. They inhabit the darkness. But back in Ephesians chapter 3 and verse 10, the Bible said, "To the intent that now unto the principalities and powers in heavenly places." That's the angels. That's the unfallen beings. And if you don't understand that there are other intelligent beings in existence, then all you have to do is turn your Bible, my friends, to the book of Revelation. Revelation, the 12th chapter. When Satan was casted out of the courts of heaven, well, Lucifer, then known as Satan, when he was casted out of the courts of heaven, the Bible makes this statement. In Revelation chapter 12, verse 12, it says, "Therefore rejoice ye heavens, and ye that dwell in them." It did not say, "Rejoice ye heaven," singular. "Rejoice ye heavens, and ye that dwell in them. Woe unto the inhabitants of the earth and the sea, for the devil has come down unto you having great wrath. The dragon has come down unto you having great wrath, because he knoweth that he hath but a short time." My friends, through the plan of redemption, God has a purpose that he's seeking to accomplish, not only for humanity, not only for planet Earth, but what he's seeking to accomplish extends beyond our world to those that inhabit heavenly places. And what is he trying to do for them? He said through his church, he wants to make manifest or reveal his manifold wisdom. Through the work of redemption, as God takes broken men and women, degraded by the lust of the flesh, the lust of the eye, and the pride of life, and by his grace begins to cleanse them of their pride, cleanse them of the love of pornography, cleanse them of their backbiting, giving them victory over addictions, transforming the thinking and the speaking and the deportment, that more and more day by day, instead of seeing corruption, the brilliance of the character of God begins to shine forth with greater perfection. Through this process of God restoring man back into his image, my friends, the beautiful spectrum of the character of God is being revealed to the universe in a way that they never understood the mind of God before. God's purpose through the plan of redemption is to reveal to the universe once and for all that he truly is a God of love. And he has to be a God of love. Be honest. If he would be so long-suffering and kind to deal with you the multiple years that you've been walking on the face of this earth with all of the lying, the backsliding, the unkindness, the sin, the iniquity, the wickedness that you've performed, and still, with a gentle hand, he bids you to surrender your heart to him. Still, with a gentle hand, he's seeking to draw you close to himself. Can you not see how through this process of working with rebellious men and women, kindly, long-sufferingly, painstakingly, and gently, it is made clear that indeed God is merciful, he is gracious, and

He's long-suffering. He's abundant in goodness and truth. Through the plan of redemption, God wants the entire universe to know him, to really know who he is. And when you have a knowledge of who God is, when you gain an intimate knowledge of God, what you have now, I'll just tell you what the Bible says you have. And this is life eternal, that ye might know him, the only true God, and Jesus Christ, whom thou hast sent. John 17:3. To have within your possession an intimate knowledge of who God is also to have within your possession life eternal. Life eternal doesn't begin later. Life eternal begins now and continues on throughout eternity. Once you have within your possession the knowledge of God, that's life eternal. And the reason that this is so powerful is because the opposite of life eternal, now that's death. And death only comes through one medium, through one agency. Romans 6 and verse 23 declares, "For the wages of sin is death, but the gift of God is eternal life through Jesus Christ our Lord." The wages of sin is death. The opposite of life eternal, death. Death comes as a result of sin. And how do you lay hold upon life eternal? By knowing him. Knowing him. Now, you might not have picked up on what I'm trying to share with you as of yet. So let me make it plain. Through the plan of redemption, God is seeking to give the entire universe an intimate knowledge of himself. Angels and men, he wants all to know him. He wants all to have that knowledge of him, which is life eternal. My friends, through God giving the universe this intimate knowledge of himself, he is seeking once and for all to inoculate the universe against sin rising up the second time. Because once the entire universe truly knows him, no one will ever lay hold upon sin again. Not because they will lose the gift of the freedom of choice, but because all will only choose him, because they know him now. That God is love. And God is seeking to reveal his character to the universe through men. Men and women like yourself. Like us. And this is why the Bible declares in the book of Psalms, chapter 49, man that is in honor and understandeth not, he is like the beasts that perish. God has done so much so that we can know him. He literally laid down his life that we might be partakers of this gift. Even when you consider when God laid down his life for us, you begin to understand a little bit more how much we are honored in the sight of God. Because in Revelation chapter 13 and verse 8, a very interesting chapter in the Bible, it speaks of the Antichrist power, the first beast of Revelation having 7 heads and 10 horns, 7 crowns upon its head. Like unto a leopard, feet as a bear, mouth of a lion. It's pointing to the papal power. But in Revelation 13 and verse 8, it says, "And all that dwell upon the earth shall worship him, the beast, whose names are not written in the book of life of the Lamb, slain from the foundation of the world."
The Bible

Bible says the Lamb was slain from the foundation of the world. Before any of us came into existence, before God made this earth, even when God knew that sin was going to come into existence, we were in the mind of God. And even when God knew that we would fall into sin, even though God knew that we would rebel against Him, before we even were brought into existence, God laid down His life that we might have life. When we were just sparks in the mind of God, He decided that He would give His life for us so that we could live. How much more honor could God confer upon you? Man that is in honor and understandeth not. Man that is of such great value, such great worth. Man that is so highly esteemed by God that He would lay down His life for you. And you don't understand this. You don't comprehend it. You live your life absent-minded of this reality. God says you're nothing more than a beast that perishes. You're living your life like a beast. And interesting enough, in the book of Revelation chapter 13, we're told that very soon, that very same beast power, that first beast of Revelation chapter 13, it will once again ascend the throne of global primacy. We're told in Revelation chapter 13, let me begin at verse 15. Look closely with me. Revelation chapter 13, looking at verse 15. And He had power to give life unto the image of the beast, so that the image of the beast could both speak and cause that as many should not worship the image of the beast should be killed. And He causeth all, both small and great, rich and poor, free and bond, to receive a mark in their right hand or in their forehead, that no man might buy nor sell, save he that had the mark of the beast, or the name of the beast, or the number of his name. My friends, this is getting ready to be a reality. Everything that is happening in our world right now points to the fulfillment of this prophetic truth. And when the mark of the beast is implemented, a situation in which men and women will be put in the predicament where they cannot buy nor sell except they receive it. Those who do not understand that they were made in the image of God, that an infinite price was paid to restore them back into the image of God. My friends, these people, they'll take the mark of the beast because instead of letting their reason and their judgment govern them, like a beast, they'll allow their appetites and passions to rule over them. Like a hungry dog, have mercy. They'll take the mark just so they can fill their bellies. But those who know that they were made in the image of God, those who understand the value that God has invested in them, like Joseph, they will say, "How can I do this great evil and sin against my God? How?" Like Daniel, they will purpose in their hearts not to defile themselves with the king's meat. They will stand because they know God. Are you a man or are you a beast? How are you living your life right now? Daily, are you making decisions that are prompted by the Spirit of God, that are ordering your entire lifestyle in the direction by which day by day you are ascending the ladder to be more and more like your Creator by faith? Or are you cooperating with Satan by moving after the pleasures of this life, being caught up in the everyday round of affairs? And bit by bit, surely and certainly, degrading yourself to a position that's as low.

as a beast. Because if you live like a beast, you'll take the mark of the beast. Do you understand? God is calling you to live like a man, to live as one that was made in the image of God. And so my appeal to you is to take your stand today. Live like a man. Cooperate with the Spirit of God that you might be restored back into your Creator's image. Let Jesus abide in your heart. Invite Him in today, and He'll do the work in you. Let's pray. Father in heaven, what wondrous love you have for us, that you would make us in your image. Help us to understand that we will no longer live our lives according to the base passions of this world, but we will seek after the mind of Christ. So the things that you love, we will love. And the things that you hate, we will hate. Restore us back into your image. And when Jesus returns, please save us in your kingdom. For this we pray. In Jesus' name, amen.

Lord God, behold, you have made the heavens and the earth by your great power and outstretched arm. Is there something too hard for you, the great, the mighty God, whose name is the Lord of hosts? You are great in counsel and mighty in work. There is nothing too hard for you.

What a promise. There is nothing too hard for God. I hope you were blessed by this song, by this video. And if you were, share it with friends, share it with others. And I love this promise. How many times I've thought, this battle is too strong. I don't know if God can help me. And sometimes we don't say it that way, but we really doubt God. When we're in the middle of battling with an addiction, when we're in the middle of battling with a family problem, with a broken relationship, when we're in the middle of fighting depression, when we're in the middle of fighting health, and we seem to be losing the battle, we start doubting, can God really help me? But this promise says, there is nothing too hard for God. And before it says that promise, it says, Lord God, behold, you have made the heavens. You have made the earth with your great power and outstretched hands. In other words, you, God, are in charge of galaxies. You are in charge in the details of all the laws of nature. You keep this universe together. It's not by chance. There's design. There's intelligent design. Keeps the universe going and sustains the universe. Is there something too hard for Him? Is your depression too big for Him to help? Is your marriage too hard for Him to heal? Is your health too broken that He cannot restore? Is your addiction too advanced that He cannot liberate you from? No, He can help. Even what seems impossible for men, it is possible with God. So whatever you're wrestling through right now, I pray that you can be reminded that the Creator of the universe is also the great physician, is also the shepherd that can lead, is also Emmanuel, God with us, is also a great tower, a refuge, is also a rock where you can plant your feet, is also your healer, is everything you and I need. So don't give up, my friend. He knows what you're going through. He understands you, and He's willing to rescue you. And even if it's rescuing through, like some stories in the Bible, through the storm, through the lion's den, through darkness, the Bible says, yea, though I walk through the valley of shadow or death, I will fear no evil, for you are with me. So He is with you, and there is nothing too hard for Him. If you haven't subscribed yet to our channel, I want to invite you to go ahead and subscribe. Hit the notification bell button. We're working ongoing on different songs, different new compositions, different arrangements that we're uploading each month, and you don't want to miss them. Also, share them with friends. And when you have this notification bell on, each time we upload a new video, you can be notified. 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And if you're wondering, how can I be part of this? How can I help compose new songs and share and reach more people? We're in over 5 televisions worldwide sharing these songs, some in the Middle East where there's people that are coming to God in very oppressive religions and cultures where they're not allowed to come to Christianity or to read their Bibles, but they're being able to find hope through these songs. We're in Korea sharing these songs through Christian televisions. We're in Europe sharing these songs. And if you want to help us produce more, you can go to our link below, PayPal or patrons, whether with one-time donation or with ongoing donations, help us reach more people with hope. Also, if you want to download this song or the playback or sheet music, you can find those links below. And we would love to hear from you. So leave your comments below, whether a prayer request or just sharing how these songs are being a blessing to you or how you enjoy them. It really encourages us to keep producing more. May God bless you. Until we see you in our next video, remember that your struggle, your trial might be impossible with men to find a solution, but there is nothing too hard for God. May God bless you. We'll see you in our next video.

Once again, let's bow our heads for a word of prayer. Heavenly Father, we come before you just right now. We are looking forward to studying your word, and Lord, we want an understanding of what the scriptures say. Lord, we want to have an understanding just now about what grace is and how it applies to our life. Lord, I pray that we would experience the life you've called us to live. And so just now, Father, my prayer is that you would give me wisdom. Lord, we know that your word says, "For God hath not given us the spirit of power, but of love and of a sound mind." In 2 Timothy chapter 1, verse 7. And so my prayer is, Father, that you would give me a sound mind, that you would give me the words that you would have me to share. But Lord, we pray right now that Jesus would be uplifted. For it's in his name we pray. Amen. We're going to be studying grace. We're going to look into what this means biblically. Now, generally, when people think of grace, they think of grace being a New Testament concept. That in the Old Testament, they weren't under grace. But in the New Testament, they are, you know, now we're under grace. And praise the Lord, we're under grace at this point. But what does the Bible actually say? We're going to begin in Genesis chapter 6. This is going to be a very simple study. What we're going to do is, this is what I would consider to be a topical study. Many times, we study in what you would consider more of an expository way, where we're studying point by point through a passage, like as we were going through John chapter 15, we go point by point looking at, you know, abiding in the vine and what this means to us as we go verse by verse and see what it says. But there's also a form of studying where we do topical study, where you can go through the Bible and what does the Bible say on a given subject as you go from Eden to Eden, from the beginning of time maybe to the end of time, or at least from one end of Scripture to another. And so we're going to look not necessarily from Eden, but just after, actually, it's quite a ways after, but nevertheless, down to the times of Noah in Genesis chapter 6. What does the Bible say? Is grace just a New Testament concept? We look now in Genesis chapter 6, we're looking in verse 8. But Noah found grace in the eyes of the Lord. These are the generations of Noah. Noah was a just man and perfect in his generations, and Noah walked with God. Now, what I find fascinating about this picture right here, before we even go to the grace aspect of it, clearly Noah found grace in the eyes of the Lord. But Noah, it says he was found perfect in his generations. Now, if you were to scan his life, just do a simple study of reading through the portions of Genesis that talk about Noah, would you say that he was sinless? Yes or no? No, you can actually see in his life that he wasn't sinless. We can think of the time where he actually became drunk and so forth. And that would not be what you consider sinless. But God looked at him as a man that was perfect in his generation. That he found victory through God. Though he had been a sinner, he found strength in God. And the Bible tells us there in verse 8, but Noah found grace in the eyes of the Lord. Now, grace is something that is found not only in the New Testament, but it is an Old Testament principle. We can see it there in the Old Testament.

Testament. You see that Noah found grace in the eyes of the Lord. He found victory over sin, victory over temptation. He looked crazy in the time that he lived. To follow God, to be faithful to God in the generation that Noah lived. We think, oh, you know, that was way back then. It must probably, you know, 4,500 years ago or whatever. It must have been pretty easy back then. But the reality is, he was one of the only people on planet Earth to be faithful to God. He and his family were the only faithful people on the planet. Meaning, you can imagine, sometimes you may feel that way, but I assure you that's not the case. You're not the last one, right? God always has a faithful group of people in every generation, but in this generation, in Noah's generation, there were eight of them, right? So Noah being faithful, he found grace. It took grace from the Lord to be found faithful in God's sight during that time. Now, we're going to move on into the next book of the Bible, in the book of Exodus, chapter 33. In Exodus, we find our next example that we're going to look at of grace in the Bible. Exodus chapter 33 in the context of Moses. Exodus chapter 33, and we'll begin in verse 12. Exodus chapter 33, we're beginning in verse 12, and the Bible says this. It says, "And Moses said unto the Lord, See thou sayest unto me, Bring up this people, and thou hast not let me know whom thou wilt send with me. Yet thou hast said, I know thee by name, and thou hast also found grace in my sight. Verse 13. Now therefore I pray thee, if I have found grace," there's that word again, "if I have found grace in your sight, show me now your way that I may know you, that I may find grace in your sight, and consider that this nation is thy people." So he says, I want to know that I found grace in your sight. I want to be right with you. And he goes on to say in verse 14, and he said, "My presence shall go with you, and I will give you rest." And he said unto him, "If your presence go not with me," if your presence doesn't go with me, "carry us up, not up hence." Don't bring us out of here. Verse 16, "For herein shall it be known that I and thy people have found grace in thy sight." How will we know that you found grace in their sight? It says, "Is it not in that you go with us? So shall we be separated, I and thy people, from all the people that are upon the face of the earth." So the question is, how is it going to be known that we found grace in God's sight? How will we know personally that we have found grace? He says, "Isn't it, Father, that you are going with us? That you are with us in all situations?" See, grace is an act work of God. It is not just a past tense experience of forgiveness from God, although that is part of it. Grace is something that goes with God's people through life. We can know that he is with us as his grace is being supplied in each need and in each temptation. We're going to look into, well, what is this grace? What does it mean? But now we're just noticing that grace is an active thing, a progressive thing, that Noah found grace in his generation. Moses and his people, God, and the people of God found grace in their generation. And he said, "Listen, we want to know that you're with us. How is it going to be known that we have found grace?" He says, "Isn't it that you go with us, Father? That your grace is with us along in our trials, in the way that we go, that you are with us." This is the perspective that we have in the Old Testament. It's very clear that grace is not only a New Testament experience, it is a living experience of God's people throughout time. That anyone who is walking with Jesus or attempts to walk with Jesus needs grace to accomplish that thing. Now, sometimes we think grace is only put upon people who are sinners, and they need grace because they're a sinner. But grace is more than just mercy. Or typically, what we think of when someone says, "Well, what is grace?" And there's kind of the immediate answer that comes from Christians is unmerited favor, and that is a part of it. That grace is something. It says, you know, we know that in the New Testament, it says in Ephesians chapter 2, verses 8 through 10. It says, "For by grace have you been saved." And it says, "By grace have you been saved through faith, and that not of yourselves. It is the gift of God, not of works, lest any man should boast," right? So you are saved by grace through faith. So yes, we are saved by this grace, and it is also through faith. Where while we cling to God, he is giving to us grace. And many times when we think of that, we think of it as just unmerited favor, and it is. Because we don't deserve God to show us love. We don't deserve God to
mercifully take care of us and forgive our sins. So it takes grace. That is a part of the grace experience, that God says, you are a sinner. For all have fallen short of my glory, right? For all have sinned and fallen short of the glory of God, as Romans 3:23 says. So we have all experienced this. We've all

been sinners, and God says, listen, you know, that you have sinned, but I want to give you my grace. I want to give you eternal life, right? God says, you have sinned, but I want to give you eternal life. That is his grace. But his grace is more than that. Now, in one of the things I appreciate is many times when you read dictionaries, the definition that you would read in the dictionary may not really apply to biblical times. And what's fascinating, there was Noah Webster. We always have Webster's dictionaries because everybody names their dictionary Webster's dictionary, even though it has nothing to do with Webster anymore. But the original Noah Webster, who lived in the early 1800s, this man made a dictionary, and his purpose was to make an accurate dictionary and actually supplying also biblical definitions. And so he did just that. So Noah Webster, I wrote it in the back of my Bible, his definition of the word grace. I just stuck it in there so I could have it because I thought, what a great definition. And he also, what's fascinating about his definitions is many times what he would do is he would actually show how it applies in the Bible. And this is an example of this. Notice what he says grace is. This is from the Noah Webster's 1828 dictionary. You can look it up online. You can still buy a facsimile copy. I haven't, you know, bought one of these facsimile copies. But it says this. This is Noah Webster's definition of grace. He says, the favorable influence of God, but then he goes on to say this, this is awesome, the divine influence of the Spirit in renewing the heart and restraining from sin. So catch that again. That grace is the favorable influence of God, you know, unmerited favor of God, but it's also the divine influence of the Spirit. So part of grace is the work of the Spirit on your life in renewing your heart and restraining or keeping you from sin. So grace is more than just a, you know, just a gift in the sense of, you know, oh, I'm being merciful to you and I'm not going to destroy you because you deserve it. No, it's more than that. That's part of it. But God is saying this, my grace is the power of the Holy Spirit in giving you victory over sin. When temptation comes, it is grace that comes into your life to give you victory. It is grace that comes into your life through the Holy Spirit to help you restrain and find victory over temptation. Noah Webster's, it was clear that he understood, had studied the Bible deeper than this simple answer of just unmerited favor. He understood that there was power in grace. Grace is victory from God. Yes, it is a favor that you don't deserve, but God further than that says, I want to give you grace to be victorious. And we already begin to see that concept in the New Testament. He says, how is it going to be known that you go with us? How is it going to be known that we have your grace, God? Isn't it going to be that you are right there with us all the way in the path that we go with you? So this is the perspective. This is the biblical perspective of grace, that it is unmerited favor that also comes and gives you strength and victory over temptation. So God does not just put his grace upon people who are sinners. Notice what the Bible says. He even puts his grace upon or within someone like we read in Luke chapter 2. Turn with me in Luke chapter 2. Many times we think of Luke chapter 2 because of the beautiful story of the birth of Christ. But in Luke chapter 2, we see, we're going to look in verse 40. And notice what it says, speaking of Jesus, and in the context of our study on grace. Luke chapter 2 and verse 40, speaking of Jesus growing up, and it says, and the child grew and waxed strong in spirit, filled with wisdom, and the grace of God was upon him. God wants to put his grace upon us. His grace was upon Jesus. Well, now, did he have to give Jesus grace because he was in a sinner? He was a sinner in need of salvation? No. Jesus had grace upon him, and sure, it was the grace of God, but Jesus as a human being, Jesus said those amazing words in John chapter 5, verse 30. Jesus said, I can of mine own self do nothing. As I hear, I judge, and my judgment is just because I speak not my own will, but the will of the Father which has sent me. But Jesus says, I can of my own self do nothing. Well, what does he mean by that? Jesus could do anything he wanted. He was the, you know, immortal God. Sure he was, but he became a human being. And as a human being, he had to live this life in the same way that we live it. Now, if Jesus would have just, when temptations come and the devil comes to him and he just goes and knocks the devil off to the side and said, ha ha, I'm not going to go through your temptations. But instead, no, he had to suffer through temptation. The Bible actually says that. It says in Hebrews chapter 5, verse 8, though he were a son, yet learned he obedience through the things which he suffered. Right? He suffered through temptations, as it says in 1 Peter chapter 4, verse 1 and 2, where it says, for as much then as Christ has suffered for us in the flesh, arm yourselves likewise with the same mind. For he that hath suffered in the flesh

cease from sin. So the perspective is in the Bible that Jesus suffered while he was in the flesh, meaning temptations cause suffering. And so Jesus, as he was suffering through temptations, we get the perspective in Luke chapter 2 that the grace of God was upon him. Now, what was one of the definitions of grace that Noah Webster said? He said it is the divine power of the Holy Spirit helping you to overcome temptation. So Jesus, when he was on earth, he had to suffer through temptation in the same way that we have to suffer through temptation. And that means as the temptations come, we have to cling to God in order to find the victory. We don't, in our own strength and our own holiness and our own goodness, overcome. But what we do is we cling to the vine, we cling to the Savior, and as we cling, he is giving us life and victory as we are overcoming. And so that is the grace of God. The grace of God is, even if you just today stop sinning, you would still be tempted because your flesh is still here on planet Earth, meaning the temptations still come, but temptation in and of itself is not sin. We know that because Jesus was in all points tempted like as we are, yet without sin, Hebrews chapter 4 says, right? So he was in all points tempted like as we are, yet without sin. Temptation is not sin, but in temptation that Jesus went through, he needed strength from God because he became a human being. He needed strength to overcome, and grace in the Bible is that God gives you the strength to find victory in times of temptation, in times of trial. So not that Jesus needed to be forgiven because he was the Savior of the world, the perfect, spotless Lamb of God. Right? So he didn't need to be forgiven, but he did need strength from the Heavenly Father, just as we need strength from the Savior, Jesus Christ. He is our example. Now, let's go into the book of 2 Corinthians, and let's begin to study more into this very issue. 2 Corinthians chapter 9 and verse 8, as we continue our study through the scriptures of what grace is. We could go to many more scriptures than this, but 2 Corinthians chapter 9, and talking, Paul here is speaking to us, and as he is speaking about grace, Paul, he knew much about grace, obviously. He's the one who shared with us that passage in Ephesians 2, that we are saved by grace through faith, not of ourselves. It is the gift of God, not of ourselves, us any man should boast. So he's the one who gave us this understanding that God gives the grace. He's the one who gives the victory. But notice what it says in verse 8. 2 Corinthians chapter 9 verse 8. He says, "And God is able to make all grace abound toward you, that you always, having all sufficiency in all things, may abound to every good work." So notice what it says. It says God is able to make all grace abound toward you. Well, what is the result? What is the effect? What happens as a result of God sending his grace upon you? What happens in your life? How can that be seen? It says right there in the same verse, he made his grace abound toward you. So what happens? That you always, having all sufficiency in all things, may abound to every good work. Meaning, God's grace enables you to do the good works. It is God's strength, the strength from the Holy Spirit coming into your life. And Noah Webster understood that. He said simply, it is the, you know, divine favor of God toward you from the Holy Spirit enabling you to overcome temptation. And in the context here, the text says not only to overcome temptation, but to do good things, to do good works, right? Which fits within the context of Ephesians 2. Because when it says, "But for by grace have you been saved through faith, and that not of yourselves, it is the gift of God, not of works, lest any man should boast." But it goes on to say in verse 10, "For we are his workmanship, created in Christ Jesus unto good works, which God hath before ordained that we should walk in them." So just like this passage, the grace that we see in Ephesians chapter 2, the grace we see in 2 Corinthians chapter 9, is a grace that enables us to do good. Because overcoming sin, you know, we've talked about the fact that dead bodies don't sin. You are not saved by ceasing from sin, because then you would just have

you're saved. No, but God wants to do something much greater in your life than just, when we think of overcoming, many times people think of, you know, I want to be perfect. And so what they think of, that just means, so I'll stop yelling at people. I'll stop looking at dirty things. I'll stop, you know, being whatever. But the point is, God wants to go so much further than just avoiding those things. Just avoiding those things. A carcass does that. But God wants to make you like Jesus Christ. He wants to reveal His character in you. He wants to make you like Jesus. Jesus doesn't just live a life of overcoming temptation, not doing the bad, but He lived the life of the Heavenly Father, showing good, doing good works, showing the love of God to humanity. This is God's true purpose in life. Yes, He wants you to overcome sin through His strength, but more than that, He wants to make you love God with all your heart and love your neighbor as yourself. He wants you to live that out in your experience. So God wants to do that, and how does that happen? It is through His grace, as we read here. He helps you to abound in every good work. We need to keep in mind that we have no strength in and of ourselves. The strength is not from us, but we do gain the strength through the Savior. We do not, if we are constantly thinking like, yeah, I'm just not tough enough, I'm just not strong enough, the reality is it's true. We are not strong enough, but we have a Savior who has grace, and His grace gives us that victory. And a very popular passage on grace, hang a right, we'll go just a couple chapters forward, and it says in chapter 12, Paul speaking once again, Paul is speaking about this infirmity, this trial, this struggle that he has. You know, I think I have an understanding what his trial was from Scripture, but I won't go into that right now. But nevertheless, Paul had this trial, this infirmity in his flesh, this messenger of Satan to buffet him, the Bible talks about. And as Paul talks about this difficulty he had, this trial, this tribulation he had to go through in life, 2 Corinthians chapter 12, beginning in verse 7. He said, "Unless I should be exalted above measure through the abundance of the revelations that was given to me, there was given to me, rather, a thorn in the flesh, the messenger of Satan to buffet me, lest I should be exalted above measure." So Paul had this great difficulty, this trial that helped him to stay humble, or be humble anyway, either way. But it says in verse 8, "For this thing I besought the Lord three times that it might depart from me. And He said unto me, My grace is sufficient for you. For My strength is made perfect in your weakness. Most gladly, therefore, will I rather glorify in my infirmities, that the power of Christ may rest upon me." Now, we're going to get to the grace part, but I want to clarify right here, because I know there's this popular idea amongst, you know, people on TV or these preachers out there, that if you're faithful to God, He will heal all of your diseases. If you're faithful to God, you'll have bucket loads of money. If you're faithful to God, you'll have a fancy house and a fancy car. He'll heal all your diseases. He'll make everything right on this earth. Now, is that biblically accurate? Well, let's think this through. Who was one of the most faithful men in history in God's cause? Peter, or not, well, Peter, yes, also, but Paul. Paul himself, right? Paul who wrote 2 Corinthians. And Paul is saying, listen, I had this problem. I had this difficulty, and I asked three times, I besought the Lord three times that it might depart from me. Now, you may say, well, think about it. Now, when he says, I asked three times, I mean, he's remembering there were specific three occasions where I asked God for it to depart from me. And I'm guessing it wasn't like a typical prayer like, you know, Lord, help me find my keys, right? Meaning, the fact that he has a memory of these three times, I imagine he was praying with just literally pleading with God with all of his heart. And this is a faithful man. So if he has this trial, if he has this tribulation, he prays three times that it would depart from him. And God's response to him was not, yes, whatever you pray, because you're faithful, I will give it to you. What does he say? God responds by saying in verse 9, "And he said unto me, My grace is sufficient for thee, for my strength is made perfect in weakness." We'll go back to the verse in a minute. But I'll give you an example. I remember I went to a Bible study one time. These people, we were going to study the Bible, and we got there, and there were these people, and their church happened to teach that, you know, if you were faithful, and if you prayed, and if you just had enough faith, you would be healed. And we came into the study, and there was a woman there who clearly had had some kind of physical ailment. You could tell immediately as you looked at her. She had had cancer, and she went through radiation, and the radiation was
I guess, just too much. It was too intense that it actually destroyed one of her eyes. She was blind in that eye. Almost looked like maybe paralysis. She would fall asleep and drool as we were talking. I mean, she was

in rough shape. I mean, her mind was still there. But she was in a very difficult situation. And the people just kept telling her over and over and over, God's gonna heal you. God's going to heal you. He's going to heal you. Just pray. Just have enough faith. And imagine you go on year after year after year in this situation. You have a disease and you're praying over and over and you're asking for

be upon planet Earth. Ultimately, it is God's will that you be healed. That healing, though, may not take place on planet Earth at this time. But when He creates everything anew, it is God's will that all disease will be healed. As it says in Revelation 21, verse 4, "For God shall wipe away all tears from their eyes. There shall be no more death, neither sorrow, nor crying. Neither shall there be any more pain, for the former things have passed away." It is God's ultimate will that you be healed, but it may not take place on this earth. God may be saying to you, "You have a disease on this earth. And I'm going to be there. I'm going to give you grace, strength to overcome, to make it through the trials, even though they abide with you from this day forward till the day you pass away. I will be with you. My grace is sufficient." This is what God promises, that His grace is there with us. This is what He said to Paul. But I want you to notice it there. What He says after Paul pleads for God to take this away, verse 9, "And He said unto me, My grace is sufficient for thee, for My strength is made perfect in weakness." So God is saying, "I give you strength in your time of weakness." That's what grace is. Grace is God giving you strength as you are weak. "For My strength is made perfect in weakness. Most gladly, therefore," Paul says, "will I rather glory in My infirmities." So notice he has an infirmity. He has a bodily disease he's talking about. He says, "Most gladly, therefore, will I rather glorify in My infirmities, that the power of Christ may rest upon me." So notice God is saying, "You are weak, but I will give you grace." And He said, and Paul says, and that means the power of God will rest upon me. Just like Jesus, though He had never sinned, the grace of God was upon Him. He says, the power of God comes upon me. The grace is the power from God to do what God has called us to do. It is not only God forgiving us for our sins and saying, "I accept you into the beloved." That is grace. That is unmerited favor. But it is God saying, to the next level, "Yes, I have accepted you into the family of believers. I've accepted you as My daughter. I've accepted you as My son. But now that I've accepted you in that same grace that received you into the fold, that same power and strength will guide you and strengthen you." Just as the Israelites, God said, "Listen, I will be with you." Moses said, "How will it be known that Your grace is with us?" He said, "It's going to happen. You'll see that I am with you. In that I go with you, you'll know that My grace is with you." And when God is with us, day after day, moment after moment, as we abide in the vine, we see that His grace, His strength, His power has rested upon us, just as God put His power upon His Son, Jesus Christ. God, just like He strengthened Jesus, Jesus said, "I can of My own self do nothing." You may say, "But I can't do anything." And you'd be in the same boat as Jesus. You can't do anything in and of yourself. You need the strength from the Savior. You need the grace of God to give you the victory, to transform you, to change your life. But let's go forward now. Let's go to Acts chapter 20. And in Acts chapter 20, we see also, we get a further perspective of grace and how it applies to our lives. So we're looking in the fifth book of the Bible, Acts chapter 20. Acts chapter 20, and we're going to begin in verse 32. Acts chapter 20, verse 32. The Bible says, it says, "And now, brethren, I commend you to God and the word of His grace, which is able to build you up." Now, I want you to notice here before we read any further, it talks about grace, but it also talks about the word of His grace. So God's word, the Bible, is intertwined with grace. We discovered that God's grace is that He gives us power to be victorious, that His grace goes with us in times of trial, that He gives us strength to overcome temptation. And now it talks about the word of grace. "And now, brethren, I commend to you God and to the word of you to God and to the word of His grace." So this word of grace, which is able to build you up, notice giving you strength, it's building you up, "and to give you an inheritance among them, among all them which are sanctified." So notice we read here that you get this perspective of now grace also is the word of grace. God has given His word to us, and His word is a part of the word of grace, so that as in times of trial, we need strength. We need
need something to help us be victorious. And God says, I have my word. I've given you my word, the word of grace, and it helps build you up. It helps strengthen you. Just in the same way, you know, people try to eat certain kinds of food. They try to eat protein or whatever to become stronger and so forth as they're working out. And what we read here is that God has given us the word of grace to build us up. So we've been given this food to eat. We've been given the word of God, which is food to us, right? It is food for us to eat, as it says in the Old Testament book of Jeremiah.

Chapter 15, verse 16, thy words have I found, and I did eat them. He says, thy words have I found, and I did eat them. And he says he rejoiced in the word of God. In the same way that when we find God's word, we can eat them. And as we eat them, that word of grace. So the word of God strengthens us. It comforts us. It gives us the victory. So as we are trusting in God, we are trusting in his strength, in his grace. And as we come into our trials, we come to our temptations, whatever it may be. You may be struggling with doubt. You may be struggling with anger. You may be struggling with covetousness. You may be struggling with whatever temptation you have, whatever is the greatest temptation that you struggle with. And God is saying, I want to give you grace. I want to make you an overcomer. He's saying, I can give you the strength, the absolute, utter strength to be an overcomer. I will give you the word of my grace. So in that temptation, as you're struggling with your trial, it doesn't matter what it is. God has a promise for you in the word of his grace to help build you up. That you can trust and say, Father, I know that in this text, in this promise that you have given me in 1 Corinthians chapter 10, verse 13, there hath no temptation taken you, but such as is common to man. But God is faithful, who will not suffer you to be tempted above that you are able, but will with the temptation also make a way to escape, that you may be able to bear it. Now that word, that promise there in 1 Corinthians 10:13, that says that God's going to make a way to escape, that the temptations that you go through are common to humanity, but God will make a way to escape that you may be able to bear it. You can say, Father, this is the word of your grace. There's power in this, that I'm trusting in you, that you're bestowing your grace, your strength to overcome upon me. And Father, I want to thank you for this word, that you are making a way. I may not feel it, I may not even see it right now, but I know it's true because I trust in your word. Because your word has told me in the book of Numbers, chapter 23, verse 19, that God is not a man that he should lie, nor the son of man that he should repent. Hath he said and shall he not do, or hath he spoken and shall he not make it good? God is not a man that he should lie. Father, you will not lie. You have promised this, that you will make a way to escape. And I'm trusting in your grace. I'm trusting in your power. And Father, I know, and I thank you just now. I thank you for the word of your grace, right? Just as it says in Philippians chapter 4, beginning in verse 6, where it says, be anxious for nothing, but in everything by prayer and supplication and thanksgiving. I love that. Be anxious for nothing. The King James says, be careful for nothing. But the word has to do with being anxious. Be anxious for nothing, but in everything by prayer and supplication and with thanksgiving. Let your requests be made known unto God. And then it says, and the peace of God, which surpasses all understanding, shall keep your hearts and minds through Jesus Christ. So what do we see? We see that in our times of trial, God has given us the word of his grace to build us up, to strengthen us. So as we are eating of God's word, as we are dwelling on it, meditating upon it, as that is taking place, what happens? He's changing us. He's giving us the victory. His grace is coming upon us because we're trusting in him. As we're abiding in the vine, abiding in his word, he is giving us the victory. He's bestowing the victory. And so we say, Father, I'm coming to you. Father, I know in this situation, you said be anxious for nothing. You know right now I'm stressed. You know I want to get angry. But Father, you said be anxious for nothing, but in everything by prayer. So Father, I'm bringing it to you in prayer. By supplication, Father, I'm pleading with you to give me victory over this. And Father, you said to thank you and by thanksgiving. So Father, I thank you that you're giving me the victory. Regardless if I feel it at this moment or not, I know that you are giving me the victory. And your word says, it says in the very next verse, in verse 7, that the peace of God, which surpasses all understanding, shall keep your hearts and minds through Christ Jesus. Father, I'm trusting in the word of your grace, which is able to build me up. God has power in his grace. He has power in his word. And let's go on to Romans. We're going to look at maybe two more verses and close. You're in Acts. Hang a right to the next book. The end, right at the end of Romans chapter 16, Paul gives this beautiful information to the church in Rome. And he says in Romans chapter 16, verse 24, he says this over and over. This is common for the writers of the Bible, New Testament, to end their passages with this terminology. Verse 24, the grace of our Lord Jesus Christ be with you all. Amen. And it goes on to say there in verse 25, now to him that is of power. Notice right in the context again of grace is the word power. Grace and power. Grace and power. Grace is the power of God to give you the victory. Now to him that is of power to establish you according to my gospel and the preaching of Jesus Christ according to the revelation of the mystery. There's that word, the mystery, which has been kept secret since the world began, but now is made manifest, and by the scriptures of the prophets, according to the commandment of the everlasting God, made known to all nations for the obedience of faith.

So notice in the context of grace, it talks about this obedience of faith. Once again, people think of faith as a past recognition, a mental assent to facts. And that's part of what faith is. But this tells us once again that faith is active. It is the obedience of faith. And where do we find this obedience? Where do we find the strength to be obedient? It is by the grace of God. The grace of God going with us in all our trials, in all our temptations. This is what helps us to be obedient to the faith. The obedience of faith. Faith is something that is lived out rather than just believed. Faith is something that your children see you live out rather than something you believe in church on the weekend, right? Faith is a living experience, and it is we are saved by grace, by the strength of God, by His mercy and His strength to propel us forward by faith. To give us the obedience of faith. God wants to give us that experience. And as we read in 2 Peter chapter 1 and verse 2, grace and peace be multiplied unto you through the knowledge of God and of Jesus our Lord, according as His divine power hath given to us all things that pertain unto life and godliness through the knowledge of Him that hath called us to glory and virtue. The text says, grace and peace be multiplied unto you through the knowledge of God. So grace, how do we receive more grace? It says through the knowledge of God. Well, where do we find the knowledge of God? In His Word. The Word of His grace. What I love, one of the things that testifies to me time and time again of the truthfulness, the veracity of God's Word, is that as you study the Word of God, you study a topic throughout the Word of God, and you see this beautiful thread, this like continual theme that goes through the Bible. I mean, how would every single man from Genesis, looking in Exodus, coming down through the New Testament, looking at Luke in the book of Luke, then looking at Paul, then looking at Peter, how could it be that there's this clear theme that goes through every time they use a word, almost every time they use a similar word, there's this beautiful theme that runs through in every one of the passages. To me, that shows the God's work, His Holy Spirit, working through these holy men of old as they spake, as they were moved by the Holy Spirit. That the Holy Spirit was guiding them as they were sharing this message, as they were sharing with us the word of His grace. God was sharing His message through His people. And He wants to give us this experience. He wants to make us victorious. And it says He multiplies in 2 Peter chapter 1, verse 2 and 3. He multiplies His grace unto us through the knowledge of God and of Jesus our Lord. And He goes on to tell us even more about that, as we know that very popular verse, 2 Peter chapter 1, verse 4, wherefore are given unto us exceeding great and precious promises, that by these you might be partakers of the divine nature, having escaped the corruption that is in the world through lust. And so how is it? We find promises. We receive God's grace through the knowledge of God and through His promises. So as we're clinging to God, God can bestow more grace upon us through the word of His grace as we're trusting Him, saying, Father, You promised these things. I'm trusting You. I'm not trusting in myself. He's bestowing more grace. And as we're going along the way, just as the Israelites, it says that God would go with them and show His grace in the same way as we take God's grace day by day with us. We're clinging to Him by faith. We're receiving that grace that He is calling us to experience. And we're going to end. We're going to conclude at the very last verse of the Bible. The Bible says this, Revelation chapter 22 and verse 21. Revelation chapter 22 and verse 21. It says, "The grace of our Lord Jesus Christ be with you all. Amen." Think about that. The Bible for us ends. The last page of the Bible. We see that right in the beginning as man had sinned, right when we look to the time of, actually we see grace, not the word, but we see it manifested in the life of Adam and Eve. Immediately, these coats of skins were made from them. Immediately, a prophecy of the Messiah is made in Genesis chapter 3, verse 15. So right in the beginning, immediately after sin, God begins to manifest His grace to humanity, His unmerited favor, and a hope of a deliverer, the hope of a Savior, the hope of the Messiah. Immediately in the beginning, God reveals this. God shows this to them. And at the very end of the Word of God, so right at the beginning of this controversy between sin and temptation, right at the beginning of that, at least for humanity, after they had sinned, right there, God's grace is manifested toward them. And the very last message we receive in the Bible is, "The grace of our Lord Jesus Christ be with you all. Amen." Somebody maybe thinking, you know, I've never really accepted Jesus.

Jesus Christ is my personal Savior. And for the first time, you may say, I want to make that decision. I want to receive the grace. I don't deserve to go to heaven. I have been a sinner. I recognize that. But Jesus is saying, I will give you grace. You don't deserve it, but I love you. And I want to give you my grace. I want to bestow that upon you. For by grace have you been saved through faith, that you can turn away from your sins. You can repent of your sins. You can accept Jesus Christ as your personal Savior and receive His grace for salvation just there. And so I want to challenge you, if you've never accepted Jesus Christ as your personal Savior, make that decision just now. Make that decision just now to accept Jesus, to inherit eternal life through the Son, Jesus Christ. But after that, that's not the end. It's not a one-time, you don't set the clock now and said, you know, I received the grace and, you know, I'm good to go after that. No, it is walking in grace. Taking the grace of His Word with you, or the Word of His grace with you at all times, trusting in Him that He strengthens you and enables you by the Word of His grace. God is calling us to be victorious, and it is He who strengthens us in every time of trial. Somebody might be going through a trial or a tribulation right now that you think is too much. You may be going through something that you see, I don't see how I can ever make it. This burden is too great. Maybe you have, like Paul, you prayed three times with all your heart, seeking for the victory, seeking to be an overcomer. And you're struggling through the trial, and you're saying, Father, please take this away from me. I cannot bear what I'm going through. And He cries out to you, as we've read in 2 Corinthians. He cries out, my grace is sufficient, for my strength is made perfect in your weakness. God is calling you to cling to Him by faith. And I want to challenge you. Maybe you've been struggling with that. Maybe you've been saying, I'm not finding the strength that I need. But you can come to Jesus by the word of His grace, as we've talked about. And He can give you the victory. He can give it to you right now, here and today, when you trust in His grace by faith. But let us close with a word of prayer. Heavenly Father, we are so thankful that You have this beautiful thing called grace. That not only is it the unmerited favor, not only is it that you're giving to us as a gift eternal life, which we don't deserve, but on top of that, You're giving us the divine strength, the divine grace, the word of Your grace to find victory over every trial, every temptation. And may we have that experience, the experience of Paul, where he clung to You by faith, not trusting in his own righteousness or his own strength, but he clung to You by faith that You would give him grace to meet every single trial that he would run into. Father, we thank You for Your word. We thank You for Your Son, Jesus Christ. And we give ourselves to You just now, for it is in His name that we pray. Amen.

Heavenly Father, once again, it is such a privilege to work in your vineyard. And to think, Lord, that you call sinful beings like us to deal with all of these great spiritual treasures. That is a privilege none of us deserves, and we thank you for it. But it is also an acknowledgement that we need your grace in order to do it. So I pray for your presence in Jesus' name. Amen. This sermon is about finding God. And everybody is in search of something. And when you find God, what do you do with God? You have to get to know God. And God requires a complete surrender. And my question is, how well do you need to know God in order to make a complete surrender? I, for one, am a stubborn German. He won't get me to surrender to anyone. And God says he wants a complete surrender. So my next question is, how much must I trust him in order to make that complete surrender? It must be an absolute trust. It must be the kind of trust that Job was speaking about in chapter 13, verse 15, where he says, though he slay me, yet will I trust him. But then there's this little addition, but I will maintain mine own ways before him. He leaves that little gap to say, I have something to say too. I find that rather sweet. There are only two entities on this planet or in this universe that require complete surrender. The one is God and the other one is the papacy. Have you ever thought about that? Both of them require complete surrender. The difference between the two is that the one requires a complete surrender totally based on your freedom of choice. And the other one requires it even if it means force or coercion. And that's the difference between the two. How do you get to know God? How do you know that you can trust God? That's a very important point. I'm not going to make a surrender until I know I can trust this person. 1 Corinthians 13 verse 12 says, for now

Now we see through a glass darkly, but then shall I know, even as also I am known. That makes it even worse. I don't even have the full picture. I see through a glass darkly, and I must make a decision as to whether I want to do this or not. And Lamentations 3 verse 33 says, "For he does not afflict willingly nor grieve the children of men." So God doesn't really want us to have hard times or to suffer. James 5 verse 10 says, "Take my brethren the prophets, who have spoken in the name of the Lord for an example of suffering, affliction, and of patience." Now those three words are not exactly inviting. Suffering, affliction, and patience. Of the three, the third one is the worst for me with my epigenetic build. Wesley takes this statement and he says, "Take the prophets for an example. Once persecuted like you, even for speaking in the name of the Lord, the very men that gloried in having prophets yet could not bear their message, nor did either their holiness or their high commissions screen them from suffering." So there's this suffering, and there's this affliction. Did you know that it's only in the worst of circumstances that the true character is revealed? And it works so with your human relationships, so why shouldn't it work so with a relationship with God? Finding out who God is and what God is and what he requires and why he requires, unfortunately, doesn't come easy. 2 Corinthians 4:17 says, "For our light affliction, which is but for a moment, worketh for us a far more exceeding and eternal weight of glory." So affliction is associated with an eventual glorification. Mark 13 verse 19, "For in those days shall be affliction such as was not from the beginning of creation, which God created unto this time, neither shall be." So in other words, there's a time coming when matters won't actually get any better, they'll actually get worse. What kind of trust must you have in that kind of circumstance? Nahum 1 verse 9 says, "What do you imagine against the Lord? He will make an utter end. Affliction shall not rise up a second time." So he's telling us it is just for now, while you are looking through a glass darkly, where you cannot comprehend or see face to face the fullness thereof, circumstances will teach you about the character of God. But it's not going to be forever. There will come a time when it will be over. Jeremiah 16 verse 19 says, "O Lord, my strength and my fortress and my refuge in the day of affliction. The Gentiles shall come unto thee from the ends of the earth and shall say, surely our fathers have inherited lies, vanity, and things wherein there is no profit." And this verse has become very important to me. I have begun to realize that all this world has fed me is lies. I have a PhD in lies.

God wants to make himself known to us, firstly, as the Father of truth, the editor of truth. And he wants to expose his character and his trustworthiness to us. And he wants to show us what he is made of and how reliable he is. So our extremity has to become God's opportunity. And that is when trust is developed. I have to find out what it is all about in the fire of affliction, because that is where trust is developed. Even if he slay me, yet will I trust him. That must mean that I must come to the point that if God should strike me dead, I must thank him, because I know that it is for a good reason and for a good cause, and that it will produce tremendous fruit, and it will only be for a season, because he calls that death a sleep. How did Paul feel when he knew that the chopping block was on its way and his head was going to roll? Did he give up his trust in God? No. Why not? Because he knew what it was all about. The study of God's word should take the place of the study of those books that have led minds into mysticism and away from the truth. In other words, all these lies that we have been fed on the scientific level, on the spiritual level, on the religious level, lies, nothing but lies. Its living principles of the Word of God woven into our lives will be our safeguard in trials and temptation. Its divine instruction is the only way to success. And as the test comes to every soul, there will be apostasy. Some will prove to be traitors, heady, high-minded, self-sufficient. They will turn away from the truth, making shipwreck of it. Why? Because they did not live by every word that proceeds out of the mouth of God. They did not dig deep and make their foundation sure. So we don't want to follow that route. I don't want to follow the route of apostasy. I don't want to follow the route of becoming a traitor to the cause. I don't want to become heady and high-minded and self-sufficient because I haven't found deep enough roots in the Word of God. I don't want to turn away like those disciples turned away when Jesus said, unless you eat the flesh of the Son of God and drink the blood of the Son of God, or the Son of Man, you shall, etc., etc. And they said, this is a hard teaching. And some of them walked with him no more. Why? Because they didn't want to drink the blood, nor eat the flesh. If we do not internalize that character, if we do not understand the difference between our character and his character, and develop a longing, a hunger, and a thirsting for the internalizing of that character, then we are in deep trouble. Picture the scene. You're at Sinai. The mountain is shaking. There's thunder and darkness and light and everything on the top of the mountain. The mountain is trembling. God is giving his law. If even an animal should venture onto the ground and come close to that mountain, instant obliteration. Can you imagine the scene? And the people are so afraid, their knees are knocking together. And eventually they say to Moses, you speak to him. Don't let him speak to us again, ever. A tremendous display of the power and majesty of God when he presents his law. And it's on a mountain. That's quite an incredible thought. Why such power and such grandeur and such instant justice being meted out and condemnation?

protection for the slightest transgression of even an animal. Well, they had to be impressed with the power and the majesty and the magnitude of the law. And they realized they cannot reach it. They cannot reach it. They're in deep trouble. And remember who that one is who spoke on that mountain. It was none other than Jesus Christ himself. And then change the scene. His very first sermon, when he had taken upon himself the seed of Abraham, his very first sermon. And the Bible says he climbed onto the mountain and he preached the Beatitudes. And he starts off with the words, "Blessed are the poor in spirit, for theirs is the kingdom." And they must have looked at him and thought, "Is this the Messiah? I thought blessed are the great and the mighty people of God that will conquer the world and that will be great and wonderful." No, no, blessed are the meek. Blessed are the poor in spirit. And this word, I mean, we've lost so much in our language. We are so poverty struck when it comes to our language. Poor is poor. In the time of Shakespeare, Shakespeare used 27,000 words in his novels. We get by with 3,000 to 4,000 words today. We've really become poverty struck. We think we're so great. Today you can get by with 5 words maybe. Some youth have a conversation consisting of 5 words. "Yo man, like, yo, yeah, cool. Yeah, oh, cool." Get by the whole night with a conversation like that. No problem. So what's my point here? That same lawgiver who spoke in such grandeur on that mountain when he displayed his law comes and sits on a mount and he sits down and he speaks face to face with the people. And he expounds the principles of the law. And he starts with, "Blessed are the poor in spirit." And he progresses to the point where you are preaching the truth and you will be persecuted for righteousness' sake. So basically what he is saying is giving the way in which we internalize the morality of the law. And the only way to do it is to start off by the acknowledgement of your absolute poverty. And there were different words for poverty. We today have one, poor. But there were different ones, and the Greek word that is used there is the one that describes abject, absolute poverty. Destitute, nothing. And that's how you start off, realizing where you are and your need, and that you need this righteousness which you don't have. You cannot get it for yourself. You possess nothing. Psalms 36 verse 10 says, "Oh, continue thy loving kindness unto them that know thee, and thy righteousness to the upright in heart." I have to know God, and I have to understand that the magnitude and the glory of the law, which is so high that I shake and quake in its presence, is as near as sitting at the feet of Jesus when he explains to me, "When you realize that you cannot get there, let me be it for you." That is a tremendous realization. It opens up something about the character of God. Acts 14 verse 22 says, "Confirming the souls of the disciples and exhorting them to continue in the faith, and that we must,
through much tribulation into

to the kingdom of God. It's a horrible word, must. And that we must, through much tribulation, enter into the kingdom of God. Colossians 1 from verse 21 says, "And you that were sometimes alienated and enemies in your mind by wicked words, yet now he reconciled in the body of his flesh through death to present you holy and unblameable and unreprovable in his sight." The only way I can be holy and unreprovable in his sight is through death. To self. And then these words, "If you continue in the faith, grounded and settled, and be not moved away from the hope of the gospel, which you have heard and which was preached to every creature which is under heaven, whereof I, Paul, am a minister, who now rejoice in my suffering for you." Have you ever thought of that? None of us like to rejoice in suffering. Romans 2 verse 7 says, "To him who by patient continuance in doing seek for glory and honor and immortality." In other words, you may not give up. You may not give up. You must set your face as flint. The worse it gets, the more stubborn you get. You set your face as flint. You know where you're going. You know who you're following. And you know why. You see, in the Middle Ages, they told you God was a hard taskmaster. And it was easy to show. I mean, look at Sinai. Look how he operated. And if you don't obey, you will go to the hard place. And so they forced people by fear to follow God. Now, that might work with some. But with a stubborn individual like myself, that wouldn't work. That would just make me even more rebellious. You will not get me to do something because of fear. No, I will be rebellious. So that won't work. So how does God reach us? What does he do? Psalms 12 tells us something about God which we need to consider. It is not only we who wrestle with God, but God wrestles with us. Because we have such a nature that he has to sensitively approach us and get us to the point where we realize that we need help. And so, Psalm of David, he says, "Help, Lord." That's how it starts. I think that's quite cute. "Help, Lord, for the godly man ceases. For the faithful fail from amongst the children of men. They speak vanity, everyone with his neighbor, with flattering lips and double heart they speak." And then he says, "The Lord will cut off flattering lips and the tongue that speaketh proud things, who said with their tongue, we will prevail. Our lips are our own. Who is the Lord over us?" This sounds like me. "For the oppression of the poor, for the sighing of the needy, now will I arise, says the Lord. I will set him in safety from him that puffeth at him. The word of the Lord's are pure words, as silver tried in the furnace of earth, purified seven times. Thou shalt keep them, O Lord. Thou shalt preserve them from this generation forever. The wicked walk on every side when the vilest men are exalted." It's true, that's the world that we live in. And people despair when they look at the world and they say, where is God? God is in the affliction. God is in the fire. He will not remove the thorn in your flesh, but he will enable you to walk with a thorn in your flesh. But you need to trust him. So, how far must I go? The worse it gets, the Bible says, the more I must praise him. Psalm 73 verse 25 says, "Whom I have in heaven, whom do I have in heaven but thee? And there is none upon the earth that I desire besides thee. My flesh and my heart

faileth, but God is the strength of my hope and my portion forever. There's nothing here for me. Nothing. And just think of Psalms 22. This is Christ himself speaking. And he says, my God, why have you forsaken me? Why art thou so far from helping me and from the words of my roaring? And then he ends by saying, but you are holy, enthroned in the praises of Israel. Can we get to that point? Martin Luther said the following, and we read it in the Review and Herald. When Martin Luther received discouraging news, he would often say, come, let us sing the 46th Psalm. This psalm commences with the words, God is our refuge and strength, a very present help in trouble. Therefore will not we fear, though the earth be removed and though the mountains be carried into the midst of the sea. Instead of mourning, weeping and despairing, when troubles gather about us like a flood and threaten to overwhelm us, if we would only pray for help from God, but would praise him for so much blessing left, praise him that he is able to help us, our course would be more pleasing to him, and we would see more of his salvation. Have you ever looked at creation and wondered when you see that little hummingbird hovering above that flower, when you see that little brook running by, when you see the animals like the squirrels playing in the trees? Can you imagine a creator that is vindictive and vile and miserable when you see these things? Doesn't make sense, huh? When you hear the song of a donkey, when you see a rooster walking amongst hens, can you see a humorless God? It must be impossible. And yet God is the one who gets this image of being this monster who has created all of this evil. The only evil that we have in the midst of what God has created is the moral fall of humanity. That's the only evil that there is. And suffering actually becomes intimacy with the divine. We enter into heaven through much tribulation. And even if we walk in the shadow of death, we must accept the fact that we are not alone. How does a child learn to talk? By listening to the words of the parents. Isn't that so? So how do we learn to talk to God? By listening to his words. And where do we find his words? Well, he was kind enough to write them in this book. And this is Protestantism. Protestantism is Bible-based. And if people were Bible-based, they wouldn't be so confused as to what's happening in the world. Paul says in Romans 7, verse 18, for I know that in me, that is, in my flesh, dwelleth no good thing, for to will is present with me, but how to perform that which is good, I find not. Now, the perfectionists amongst us will say, well, that was before he was converted. No, this is the word of God. He says, in me there's no good thing, and I really want to do it, but how to do it, it's just not in me. And if I don't believe Paul, I can go to the Old Testament, I can ask David, and he will tell me the fool says in his heart there is no God. They are corrupt. They have done abominable works. There is none that doeth good. The Lord looketh down from heaven upon the children of men to see if there were any that did understand and seek God. And it says they are all gone aside. They are all together become filthy. There is none that doeth good. No, not one. Paul and the Old Testament, David, they know. You know, at some stage they might have thought they were the bee's knees until they realized they were actually pathetic. And when did Paul realize that? When he stood there and he watched the stoning of

of Stephen, and he heard those inspiring words, those God-inspired words from Stephen, and he looked in that face, and he was cut to his heart, and he hardened his heart, and he carried on and said, I'll kill them anyway. And then he had the Damascus experience, and he realized how blind he really was. And he really had to become blind before he could see. So how do I find God? It's in the Bible. It's in the sanctuary. This is where I find him. And if I begin to ask him, give me faith, help me to understand, and he starts giving me faith, then he leads me along a path that I might not, I certainly would not have chosen for myself. But that's the way it works. Leviticus 4:33 says, and he shall lay his hand upon the head of the sin offering and slay it for a sin offering in the place where they kill burnt offerings. And the priest shall take the blood of the sin offering with his finger and put it on the horns of the altar of burnt offering and shall pour out all the blood thereof at the bottom of the altar, and he shall take away all the fat thereof, and fat stands for sin. As the fat of the lamb is taken away from the sacrifice of the peace offering, and the priest shall burn them upon the altar according to the offering made by fire, and the Lord and the priest shall make an atonement for his sin. That's the only way. He's got to do it. I must die. He must take that fat, that sinful nature, he must burn it on the offering, and he must make an atonement. This is God's gracious act of acquittal, and it is foreign to all other religions other than pure Christianity on this planet. There is only one religion that teaches it. This is God's righteous act. It is the blood that makes atonement. And if the other religions deny the atonement, or if they sign documents where they align themselves with those that deny the atonement, they have as verily become Babylon as it is possible for them to become. And they have to separate themselves from that organization or that structure that signs away the atonement of the Son of God. Excluding God from the equation is wickedness. Because apart from God, there's only darkness. So if you exclude Jesus Christ out of the plan of salvation by saying that he didn't die for you, as Catholicism says in its official doctrine, well, then you become a fool. Psalms 1 verse 1 says, blessed is the man that walketh not in the counsel of the ungodly, nor standeth in the way of sinners, nor sitteth in the seat of the scornful, but his delight is in the law of the Lord. And in his law does he meditate day and night. That's the moral barometer. That's where God showed the standard at Sinai and says, this is where I want you to be. You know, when we set the bar as to what we think we can achieve in terms of righteousness, then we are legalists. Well, I don't do this anymore, and I don't do that anymore. I set the bar at this level, so I must be righteous. No, no, no. You must set the bar where God sets it, way up there, where you can never reach it. That's where the bar is. Anything else is legalism, self-imposed righteousness. And we have plenty of those in the world today. No. The bar is very, very high. And only God is perfect. Only in him is there perfect righteousness. So let him set the bar

thunder? Can you reach it? You can't? Well, come and sit down with me on the mountain and let me tell you where you begin. Blessed are the poor. Realize your bankruptcy. And once you've reached that and you say, I find no good thing in me, Lord, then let me help you by imparting and imputing a righteousness that is more than ample to jump over the bar. Psalms 14. There is no, the fool says in his heart, there is no God. They are corrupt. They have done abominable works. There is none that doeth good. None, not one. Psalms 5, same thing. Hearken unto the voice of my cry, my King and my God, for unto thee will I pray. My voice shalt thou hear in the morning, O Lord. In the morning will I direct my prayer unto thee and will look up. For thou art not a God that has pleasure in wickedness, neither shall evil dwell with thee. The foolish shall not stand in thy sight. Thou hatest all workers of iniquity. Thou shalt destroy them that speak leasing. That's lies. Old English for lies. And the Lord will abhor the bloody and deceitful man. I'm dead. But as for me, I will come into thy house in the multitude of thy mercy, and in thy fear will I worship towards thy holy temple. Lead me, O Lord, in thy righteousness because of mine enemies. Make thy way straight before my face. It's his work, not mine. In the sanctuary, there's no partial forgiveness. There's no partial righteousness. There's only a perfect righteousness. So we have the two laws in the world. God's law, natural law. Natural law is what society decides is the norm and the standard. God's law is what God decides is the law and the standard. Roman Catholicism runs on natural law. The Pope said at the United Nations, the basis of their morality is the natural law. So whatever a society decides, that's where the bar is placed. But God's bar is way up there. Where do I want to go? Does God require of me to give up my personality? No. God doesn't require me to give up my personality. He requires of me to modulate it so that it comes into harmony. So what does it mean to the surrender? What do I surrender when I surrender to God? That is the question. What does he require of me? What do you want me to do? What must I surrender? That should be my question. And the answer is simple. I must surrender my distorted moral compass. I must surrender it. It's distorted. It's broken. It's useless. It leads to nothing. It leads to death. It's not salvageable. It cannot be restored. It must die. That's what I must give up. That's what I must surrender. What do I get in its place? That's the next question. A perfect moral compass, an undistorted moral compass, a moral compass that is so high that humanity cannot reach it without divinity. I mean, when you think about it, the swap is like someone taking his trashed car, scrumpled into a ridiculous heap.

boldly. So if I approach God boldly, that means that same God who stood there on Sinai, I must be able to go to him boldly. Because my faith is absolutely in him. Now, that means he's a personal God. He's not in the trees. He's not in the rain. I must have a personal relationship with him. And a personal relationship is tested and tried in the fire. Any marriage, we all know that, falls apart in a crisis if it is not tested and tried. And how many people fall apart because things go wrong? But if you are rooted and trust that individual to the utmost and you have the right relationship, then the tempest may come. We have a personal God. Psalms 104 verse 13 says, he watereth the hills from his chambers. The earth is satisfied with the fruit of thy works. No, no, no. Gaia theory says it's the rain, the Gaia hypothesis, that is holy. This inanimate world becomes God. No. Verse 14 says, he causes the grass to grow for the cattle and the herb for the service of man, that he may bring forth food out of the earth and wine that maketh glad in the heart. The trees of the Lord are full of sap, the cedar of Lebanon, which he has planted, where the birds make their nests as for the stork, the fir trees are their house. The high hills are a refuge for the wild goat and the rocks for the conies. He appointed the moon for seasons. The sun knoweth his going down. He. It is the God of the things, not the things of the God, that are to be worshipped. So the whole Bible is a Bible of stories of a personal relationship. He appears to Abraham. He appears to the prophets. He appears to his people. And we have a privilege that not even Moses had. Moses only saw God in the cloud. He had to be covered by the cloud. Moses couldn't even see the face of God. He said, please show me your glory. He says, you'll die. You'll die. It's Sinai. Don't you understand? You'll die. You'll be like that goat that touches the mountain. But I'll do something for you. I'll cover you with my hand and you can see me from behind and you can see a portion of my character. This is what it's all about. This is this personal God that we serve. It's personal relationships. Psalms 2 verse 11, serve the Lord with fear and rejoice with trembling. Kiss the Son, lest he be angry and you perish from the way. When his wrath is kindled but a little, blessed are they that put their trust in him. Moses could only see him from behind. We can see him face to face because he became man. And he veiled his glory in the flesh of fallen humanity. I can see God face to face. I don't even have to see him through a cloud. Well, I don't see him physically now, but that is how he is to us. Bind up the testimony, seal up the law amongst my disciples. And then it says, we are for signs and wonders in Israel from the Lord of hosts who dwells on Mount Zion. We must bind up the law. We must seal it in our hearts. It must become part of our moral compass, a totally new human being. And the only way we can achieve that is, unfortunately, through affliction. It says in Psalm 119, verse 67, before I was afflicted, I went astray, but now have I kept thy word. Let me read that again. Before I was afflicted, I went astray. But now have I kept thy word.

This is an incredible statement. Let me read you a statement from the Spirit of Prophecy. The Lord estimates as of supreme value the holiness of his people. And he permits reverses to come upon individuals, upon families, and upon churches. It's going to come. That his people may see their danger and humble their hearts before him in repentance. He will treat his black backslidden ones with tenderness. He will speak pardon to them, clothe them with the garments of Christ's righteousness. He will honor them with his presence. In this great day of atonement, it is our duty to confess our sins and to acknowledge God's mercy and love in pardoning our transgressions. We should not be high-minded. We should know what we are. We are sinners in need of grace. A season of great trial is before us. It becomes us now to use all our capabilities and gifts in advancing the work of God. The powers the Lord has given us are to be used to build up, not to discourage, and not to tear down. In all ages of the church, God's appointed messengers have exposed themselves to reproach, to persecution for the truth's sake. If we don't learn these lessons now, how are we going to stand when the fires of persecution burst upon us? She writes, "He will purify his church even as he purified the temple at the beginning and close of his ministry on earth. All that he brings upon the church in tests and trials comes that his people may gain deeper piety and more strength to carry the triumphs of the cross to all parts of the world. If he doesn't bring us to our extremity, how can he demonstrate his opportunity? And how can we learn to trust him if we haven't had experience after experience after experience that he's trustworthy and that he will intervene when the situation is at its darkest?" The only way is this experience. And that's why Paul says in 2 Corinthians 12:10, and I'm beginning to understand him, unfortunately. He says, "I take pleasure in infirmities." He's gone insane, hasn't he? "I take pleasure in infirmities, in reproaches, in necessities, in need, in persecution, in distresses for Christ's sake. I take pleasure in it." Why? Because I know that it will bring about a change. It's the only way I can be changed. The minds of the people must be agitated. Every controversy, every reproach, every effort to restrict liberty of conscience is God's means of awakening minds that otherwise might slumber. So we might shout, "Why are you bringing this upon us, Lord?" Or when we go for a job application, and the Sabbath comes up. "Oh, why did this have to happen?" It's God's opportunity to witness. And if we begin to see it in that light, we won't be so terribly pained. How often this result has been seen in the history of God's messengers. When the noble and eloquent Stephen was stoned to death at the instigation of the Sanhedrin, there was no loss to the cause of the gospel. The light of heaven that glorified his face, the divine compassion breathed in his dying prayer, was a sharp arrow of conviction to the bigotest Sanhedrist who stood by. And Saul, the persecuting Pharisee, became a chosen vessel to bear the name of Christ before the Gentiles. Sometimes the things that seem the worst for us are the very means that God uses to further his kingdom and to build our characters. Through Paul's imprisonment, the gospel was spread abroad. The inward adorning of a meek and quiet spirit is priceless. In the life of the true Christian, the outward adorning is always in harmony with the inner peace and holiness. God's people

God to show a faith steadfast and immovable, though the heavens fall, though it seems as everything is at an end. And then this promise, the work of righteousness shall be peace, and the effect of righteousness, quiet and assurance forever, no matter what. No matter what. How many of those lessons did Jesus give to his disciples? How often did he allow the storm and appear to be sleeping in the midst of the storm? Until they are, say, so frustrated, they shout at him and say, "Don't you care?" Peace be still. That's the way it works. And when he said that, do you think they were ashamed? Probably. We will often have to be ashamed. And then we think, well, God has given up on us. No. If you're ashamed, if you have to go to the foot of the cross and confess your sins, if you think, well, now I'm lost, I've gone too far, that's the greatest evidence that you have that God is still speaking to your heart. Because if he wasn't speaking to you, you wouldn't even hear that voice of conscience. It would be seared as with a hot iron. We are watched by men. There are many who are looking to you to see what religion can do for you. Many watch you. They watch you all the time. I remember that case where that man, poor man, is dead now. I had the privilege of burying him. And I had the privilege of seeing him reconcile, not only with his wife, but with ladies of ill repute with which he led his life. It was a marvelous experience. But when he came into that house and he screamed at my wife because there was healthy food on the table and said, "What is this rubbish?" And he took his hand and he wiped it all off the plate, off the table, onto the floor, broke every single dish, everything on the table, and said, "This ridiculous thing that you are doing, changing your lifestyle, this is pathetic." And he screamed at my wife and she burst into tears. And then he came to me. And he badgered me, and he badgered me, and he badgered me. I was calm, collected, quiet. And he carried on, and he carried on. And eventually, I don't know what he triggered, but it sounded like a nuclear explosion. And I blasted the poor fellow off the planet. And when I'd done that, what did he do? He went, "I now know you're not a Christian," and he walked away. I lost the round. I lost it miserably. And I've lost many rounds since then. But that's the way it works. Affliction. And then you say, "Lord, I blew it. I really blew it. But God gave me an opportunity. I was there when he died. And I said the weirdest things to him. On his deathbed, I said to him," I've told the story many times, but it's worth telling again. I told him, "You know what? You're the most miserable person I've ever met." You don't say that to people on their deathbed. I said, "You know what?" Because he did many other things. I said, "You made our life hell. You were so mean. You're the meanest person I've ever met in my life. And you mean to tell me you put us through so much hell and through so much suffering for nothing? That's pathetic. Give your life to God. Make it right. Then we can laugh about it in heaven one day and think about how stupid we were on this planet. Let's make it worth it. Come on." So I'll think about it. And a couple of days later, he made right. You know, this is unbelievable. This is how God works. Sometimes you need affliction, and sometimes you have to recognize how stupid you are. And God knows that we are but flesh, and he can fix it. But men watch us, and they test us. And if we are not rooted in Christ, we will fail every single time. All is not lost when you fail.
God will bring that.

same thing round again. Have you ever noticed that? Your failure comes back to you, and it comes back to you until you surrender. And if you do the day surrender, don't think, oh, now you're great because you've surrendered, because the test will come in a worse way and you will be tested again. So what is it that makes us great with God? It is the realization of our dependence. That's what we have to offer. Our dependence is our glory. Psalms 4 verse 1. Hear me when I call, O God of my righteousness. Thou hast enlarged me when I was in distress. Isn't that beautiful? Have mercy upon me and hear my prayer. O ye sons of men, how long will you turn my glory into shame? How long will you love vanity and seek after leasing, which is lies? But I know that the Lord has set apart him that is godly for himself. The Lord will hear when I call unto him. Stand in awe and sin not. Commune with your own heart upon your bed and be still. Offer the sacrifices of righteousness and put your trust in the Lord. And that's where we have to be for the time that's coming. And may the Lord help us to achieve it. Let's pray. Heavenly Father, our glory is our dependence. That does not sit well with the world who glory in their independence. But our glory is our dependence. We need a moral compass which we do not possess. And the standard is very high. It is a godly standard. And we cannot attain it. But you can make up the shortfall. And because you have afflicted and brought us into straight places, and given us an opportunity to learn to know you, we realize more and more that without you we can do nothing. And so I pray that for the time that is coming upon us, you will be our strength and our fortress. In Jesus' name, amen.

For I reckon that the sufferings of this present time are not worthy to be compared with the glory which shall be revealed in us. For the earnest expectation of the creature waiteth for the manifestation of the sons of God. For the creature was made subject to vanity, not willingly, but by reason of him who hath subjected the same in hope. Because the creature itself also shall be delivered from the bondage of corruption into the glorious liberty of the children of God. For we know that the whole creation groaneth and travaileth in pain together until now.

And not only they, but ourselves also, which have the first fruits of the Spirit, even we ourselves groan in ourselves, waiting for the adoption, to wit, the redemption of our body. For we are saved by hope, but hope that is seen is not hope. For what a man seeth, why doth he yet hope for? But if we hope for that which we see not, then do we with patience wait for it. Likewise, the Spirit also helpeth our infirmities. For we know not what we should pray for as we ought. But the Spirit itself maketh intercession for us with groanings which cannot be uttered. And he that searcheth the hearts knoweth what is the mind of the Spirit, because he maketh intercession for the saints according to the will of God.

Welcome to our series entitled The Unhindered Gospel. And I'm excited as we've come to our third and last part in this series entitled Something or Someone. Something or Someone. Before we get started, we're going to have a word of prayer as we invite God's Spirit to be with us this evening. Heavenly Father, thank you so much for your word. Thank you for your Holy Spirit, which has inspired men of old to write down these things for us. And thank you that we can come to you asking for the same Spirit to inspire us now and to instruct us from your scriptures. And so we pray that you'll be with us, that you'll guide us into all truth, for we pray these things in your precious name. Amen. Amen. We've been going on a journey together as we've looked at what is it that hinders us from proclaiming and experiencing the power of the gospel. And in our first presentation, we entitled that presentation Reality Check, and we looked at how many times in our lives we get caught up in living our lives in two worlds. And we looked at how we live our lives in what we perceive to be the real world, and then now and then enter into the spiritual world. We go to church, or we read the scriptures, or we follow the patterns of religion, and yet we jump out of that world when we go into what we perceive to be the real world, the everyday things of life. And in our first presentation, we recognize scripturally that it's so important for us to understand that in reality, there is only one world, and that's the world that God has made. It's the world that is described in this book. And as we enter that world, as we enter this story, we can experience the gospel in an unhindered way. The hindrance is many times because we separate our spiritual life from our everyday life. And yet God wants to bring this together. And we looked at that in our first presentation of this series, The Unhindered Gospel. In our second presentation of this series, we looked at how many times temporal pursuits get in the way of the bigger picture and our understanding of eternal realities. And we looked at some examples in Scripture of men and women in the past that were able to bring their temporal pursuits into harmony with God's will and God's purpose for their lives. And we are called to do the same as we want the unhindered gospel to make ways in our life. We must come to that point where we surrender our plans, our purposes, to the plans and purposes of God. And now we've come to our final and last presentation in this series, and I really look forward to this one. It is entitled, Something or Someone. And we're going to go to the book of Romans in the New Testament as we examine another hindrance that oftentimes gets in the way for us to experience and proclaim the gospel.

gospel. And hopefully we can discover together from God's word how we can remove that hindrance in order for the gospel to have free flow in our lives. And so I invite you to turn with me in your Bibles to the book of Romans. And we're going to go to chapter 1, Romans chapter 1. And you might wonder why this series is entitled The Unhindered Gospel. We actually did mention that in the previous presentations, but I would like to mention it again. It's very interesting that in the book of Acts, which is the book just prior to the book of Romans, the very last word in the book of Acts, the Greek word there, is the word unhindered. If you would literally translate the last Greek word in the book of Acts, it would be the word unhindered. And so the last thing that the writer Luke in the book of Acts wants to leave with us is the fact that the gospel is going forth with confidence and boldness and unhindered. We do read in the book of Acts how Paul is imprisoned in Rome and he's waiting trial and things don't really seem to be going that well. And yet at the same time, we receive the confirmation that the gospel cannot be hindered. It cannot be chained. It will go forth with boldness. And as we come to the book of Romans, which is really a powerful and beautiful display of the gospel, we can see how this gospel can go forth unhindered and how we can experience it with the power of God. And so we're going to look at a lesson in Romans chapter 1 as we look at our title here this evening, Something or Someone. Because one of the hindrances that oftentimes gets in the way when it comes to the proclamation of the gospel is that we replace the someone, which is God or Christ, with the something, which is really the created objects that we esteem of more value than God. But we're going to see how this plays out here, and Paul describes it very well in Romans chapter 1. And we're going to begin in verse 20, Romans chapter 1, beginning in verse 20. For since the creation of the world, his invisible attributes are clearly seen, being understood by the things that are made, even his eternal power and Godhead, so that they are without excuse. So Paul, as he's writing to the believers in Rome, he brings to their attention and to our attention here in the scriptures that when God created the world, he really put himself on display. So that when we look at the objects of creation, whether it be the beautiful flowers in the field or the stars in the heavens, that there is something there that is a reflection of the goodness of God, of the power of God, of his creative abilities. And yet, we read here in Romans chapter 1, as we continue to read in verse 21, that despite of God's display of himself in creation, mankind has turned away from him. And verse 21 describes it so well. It says, because although they knew God, they did not glorify him as God, nor were thankful, but became futile in their thoughts, and their foolish hearts were darkened. So even though they had the opportunity to know God through the attributes of creation, through him putting himself on display, they chose not to. They chose to go another path. And then Paul describes which path they took. And I believe that this description here, though it was definitely applicable to the people in the days of Paul, to an extension, I believe it is so applicable to our society today. And let me read these verses here as we continue in verse 22. He says, professing to be wise, they became fools and changed the glory of the incorruptible God into an image made like corruptible man and birds and four-footed animals and creeping things. Therefore, God also gave them up to their uncleanliness in the

Because inevitably, human beings are wired to worship. They're wired to give their affections to things. And when our affections do not go to God, they will end up going to other things. And we're going to discover that as we unpack this concept together this evening. But isn't it interesting to see that here Paul in writing to the believers in Rome is able to pinpoint the very problem of humanity, not only the problem that existed in his days, but also the problem that exists in our days. It says that they changed the glory of the incorruptible God into an image made like corruptible man. Now, in the days of Paul, that meant oftentimes idol worship. And what they would do is they would seek to carve out an image that they believed represented God. Now, we might think today, well, you know, we're sophisticated and we don't do that anymore. We don't worship idols. And yet today our idols are a little bit different, because though we might not have a metal idol, we do still have mental idols. Right? We might not have metal idols, but we have mental idols. In other words, though we might not misrepresent God in a carved object, whether that be wood or stone or gold or silver or whatever that may be, but we do misrepresent God many times in the way that we portray him to the world around us. And this is a problem that Paul pinpoints in the book of Romans and in chapter 1. He says, the problem of humanity is that they are worshiping the created rather than the Creator. They have replaced someone for something. And this is the universal problem of humanity at large. God has given gifts to this world, and yet those gifts have been perverted when we take that gift and we separate it from the Creator. Let me give you a couple of examples how this plays out. And we need to kind of press the rewind button for a moment, and we need to go all the way back to creation. And as we go back to creation, to the story of Genesis, isn't it wonderful that as you read in the book of Genesis, the first chapters, you can read about how God made a perfect world, a world without sin, a world without suffering, a world without death. And as he created that world, he placed mankind in the Garden of Eden, Adam and Eve, and he gave them gifts. One of the gifts that he gave to Adam and Eve was the gift of food. He said, you may eat of all the trees in the garden except for one, and that was the tree of knowledge of good and evil. So one of the beautiful gifts of God in the beginning was the gift of food. Another gift that God gave to Adam and Eve was the gift of work. Now, we sometimes, when we hear the word work, we have negative connotations, but originally this was a beautiful thing that God gave to mankind. They were to exercise their bodies in keeping the garden and tending the garden. And so this was a huge blessing. Another blessing was, of course, marriage. And it was God that really brought them together, that created Adam and then created Eve. And he really instituted marriage right there in the very beginning. But when you take those gifts for a moment, just those three that I mentioned, food and work and or physical exercise and then marriage, we see that those gifts, when they are separated from the Creator, what happens to those gifts? They become perverted. And so what do we see in our world today? Exactly what Paul describes there in the book of Romans chapter 1 is a pursuit of the gift separated from the Creator. Yes, we want the food, but we don't want it in the framework in which God has given it to us. And so we find that the world at large and the diet that the world is on is really a perverted diet, because it's not taking the gift in the context in which God has given it. And God wants us to enjoy these gifts, and they can only be fully enjoyed in the context of Himself. We see this also when it comes to work, or people are working so hard, but it's really all about building themselves a career. It's about earning that money. It's about earning that prestige. It's about all about self. And when God is lost sight of, those abilities don't roll to the glory of God, but they end in ourselves. Also, when we think about physical exercise is a gift of God, but when we take that gift separated from the Creator, what happens is it becomes perverted. And you can see it in the world as you look at competitive sports, where it's all about self, it's all about money and prestige and titles rather than the blessing that was originally in that gift. I remember very well that

the very first time when I came to Canada was in 2011. And my wife and I, we landed at the airport, and as I was waiting there in customs, and I come up to the custom officer, I give him the passport, but he seemed more occupied with a TV screen in the distance than with my passport. And what was going on that TV screen was an ice hockey game. And you know very well here in Canada how popular those ice hockey games are. And so I'm waiting to get my passport back, and eventually, you know, he gives it back and he says, well, just be careful in town tonight because we lost the game. And I thought to myself, well, big deal, you know, an ice hockey game, you lose an ice hockey game. Well, the people from AD, they brought us to the hotel where we were staying, and as we walk in the foyer, there was the screen, and right there was live footage of what was going on in downtown Vancouver. Police cars on fire. You remember the Vancouver riots? Wasn't that amazing? You think to yourself, here's a gift that God has given, a physical exercise, and what has happened is that gift has been separated from the giver of that gift, has been perverted, and in competitive sports, it's really a lot of violence and a lot of, you know, there's a lot of like, here I am, I'm the first, I'm, you know, the most important. It's about the money, it's about the prestige, and oftentimes we lose sight of the blessing that God has placed in it. And we could go on and on tonight with giving examples of how when the gift is separated from the giver of all gifts, God Himself, that the gift is perverted. We see this also when it comes to marriage. In our very world today, we live in a sex-perverted culture, right? Where it's, you know, there's so much distortions when it comes to God's original gift of marriage, when it comes to God's original gift of relationships. And so all those gifts that were given in the beginning to Adam and Eve in the Garden of Eden have been separated from the giver, from God, and we end up seeing exactly what Paul describes in Romans chapter 1 and verse 25. He says, who exchanged the truth of God for the lie and worshipped and served the creature rather than the creator? So the creature is lifted above the creator. The gift is lifted above the giver of the gift. And this is exactly the situation that we are finding that is playing out in our society today. And the question that hits you and me is really coming back to our title. We must decide, is it something or someone? Are we going to allow are we going to worship the creature, or are we going to worship the creator? Well, in Romans chapter 1, Paul really describes that this is a problem that all of humanity is really dealing with. Then when you get into Romans chapter 2, he shows that even those that are religious are not exempt from this fundamental problem. Take a look at Romans chapter 2 and verse 1. Romans in the second chapter and verse 1. And Paul says, therefore you are inexcusable, O man, whoever you are who judge, for in whatever you judge another, you condemn yourself, for you who judge practice the same things. Now, when you study the first two chapters of Romans in depth, you will find out that in chapter 1, Paul is predominantly addressing the condition of humanity at large, or the Gentiles at large, those that do not know God. Then as he gets into chapter 2, he is really picturing the condition of the Jews. Now, if we would just take those two chapters and kind of translate them into our day and age today, we could say that he's first dealing with the non-believers, and then he's dealing with the believers. And so he's saying, okay, now this is a huge problem. The non-believers or those that have rejected God, they are worshiping the created thing above the creator. And we gave some examples of that. But then Paul goes on to say, but those that are seemingly believers, or they are following a religious pattern, they are not exempt from this fundamental problem. Because what is happening with them is that they have brought a religious pattern in place of God. They have put a religious pattern in place of Christ. Take notice as we drop down in Romans chapter 2 to verse 28 and 29. And here Paul describes it with very detailed language. He pinpoints the very problem, and we can really find a principle here that relates to our time today. Take notice of Romans chapter 2, verse 28 and 29. For he is not a Jew who is one outwardly, nor is circumcision that which is outward in the flesh, but he is a Jew who is one inwardly, and circumcision is

is that of the heart in the spirit, not in the letter, whose praise is not from men, but from God. So Paul is saying, you know, it's not about the outward form, the outward patterns, which in his time was clearly this, you know, the issue of circumcision was big. Now, we can take that same principle and apply it today because there's a lot of outward patterns of religion, whether it's, you know, church attendance, tithe paying, you know, doing the right things at the right time. And these outer things many times take the place of what God really wants to do inside of us. And what so many times happens is we are rather committing ourselves to a pattern of religion than committing ourselves to the person that it's all about. And so Paul is bringing it to our attention in Romans chapter 1, don't put the created above the creator. And then in chapter 2, he's saying, don't put the pattern above the person. Okay? And this is so applicable, and we will be able to relate to this in our lives that, it's indeed. You know, we see that it's happened at times to us. Yeah, we have put our affections on the created instead of the creator. Or at times we have found ourselves following a pattern rather than following the person. And here in the book of Romans, Paul is trying to bring our attention to these things so that we can come back to the someone, that we can come back to the creator, that we can come back to the person. Because when we do this, the gospel will be able to go forth unhindered. And so really the question for you and for me is, what hinders us in our lives? What is it that hinders the gospel from experiencing the gospel? And what hinders us from proclaiming the gospel? And there's a text in the Old Testament that I would like to go to as we further elaborate this on this and try to discover what was the problem in the past with God's people, and can we learn some lessons of what God's people have gone through in the past? I would like to invite you to take your Bibles, and we turn from the book of Romans, and let's turn back to the Old Testament book of Jeremiah. The Old Testament book of Jeremiah. And we're going to go to chapter 2. Jeremiah chapter 2. Jeremiah chapter 2. And the words that we're going to read are really the words of God himself as he speaks through the prophet Jeremiah. And God really is putting his heart on display here. He is speaking passionately to his people, entreating them to come back to him. And listen to the language of the Heavenly Father, God himself, that is speaking to the people of Israel. Jeremiah chapter 2, and I'm going to begin in verse 1. Moreover, the word of the Lord came to me, saying, go and cry in the hearing of Jerusalem, saying, thus says the Lord. So here are the words of the Lord. I remember you, the kindness of your youth, the love of your betrothal, when you went after me in the wilderness in a land not sown. So God is reminiscing upon the times that he had with his people in the past. And he says, I remember, you know, when we were close. I remember when you committed your life to me. And of course, God did great things for the Israelites. He did great things for the Jews. But here God is bringing their attention to the fact that they have forsaken him, that they have turned away from him. Take notice of verse 5. Thus says the Lord, what injustice have your fathers found in me, that they have gone far from me, have followed idols, and have become idolaters? So God is saying, what have I done wrong? Why have you gone away from me? Really, the heart of God is on display here. And sometimes we think about God as, you know, this machine in the sky that just, just does what he wants to do. But here we find really the personality of God on display in Scripture. And God is saying, why did you go away from me? What happened? I mean, why? And then he says, why were those idols really worth it? I mean, they followed idols. And again, we think about, you know, idol worship today. And many times we think of it as a relic of the past. You know, yeah, in past times, people carved out, you know, in stone and wood and gold and silver, these shapes that they believed represented God. And that's not applying to us today. But before we think that, let us reconsider that for a moment, because I believe there are more idols today than there were in times past.
Satan has not ceased to lead us into idolatry, but idolatry has just taken a whole new form. And there are many idols. Idols are basically things that we've placed in the very place where

where God only belongs. And idols are those things that get our affections, they get our worship, which really is only due to God the Creator. And really, we need to evaluate our own lives and ask ourselves the question, what is it that gets my affections? What is the first thing that I think about when I wake up in the morning? You know, what is the thing that really, really drives me in life? What is it that I use my time on? What is it that I use my money on? What is the last thought that goes through my mind before I go to bed at night? What are the things that really get me excited in life? I mean, if that's not God, if God is not there, if God is not the answer to those questions, then there's some idol that has taken the place of God in your life. There's something that has taken the place. You have replaced someone for something. And God is entreating, as He entreated His people in the past, so He's entreating you and me, and He says, what have I done that you have gone away from me? I mean, He's remissing the times in the past where our first love, our first dedication was to Him and to Him alone. But somewhere along the way, we got deceived into believing that the thing was more important than the person, that the pattern was more important than the person. And we exalted this and we find ourselves stuck in this rut of this well, which we think is going to fill and quench our thirst. And yet at the same time, we've lost sight of the only one that can quench our thirst, which is Jesus Christ. And so again, the question comes to us, where are our affections? I love the way Jeremiah puts it, or really the Lord puts it in verse 13. The Lord speaking through Jeremiah. I think what we read here in verse 13 just pinpoints the problem of humanity and the problem of our society today, and also the problem within the Christian world, and perhaps even your personal problem. Look at verse 13. For my people have committed two evils. They have forsaken me, the fountain of living waters, and hewn themselves cisterns, broken cisterns that can hold no water. So God says, this is the problem. This is God's evaluation of the problem. He says, what you have done is you've turned away from me, you've walked away from me. That's one thing. You know, you thought that the thing was better than the person. You thought that the pattern, the religious pattern, was better than the person. You left me. And then on top of that, you tried to create this cistern that would hold water. Because after all, we're all thirsty, right? We're all thirsty for a deeper meaning to life. I mean, that's something that God has placed within us. It's not something that just comes about by circumstances. As a matter of fact, we are all born with a desire for something more, right? There's like a void, a gap, a space within us that God has put there that only He can fill. But if He doesn't fill it, if we don't allow Him to fill it, we will try to fill it with something else. And so we will try to hew out this cistern, and whatever that cistern is, whether it's, you know, competitive sports, or whether it's, you know, whatever, your job, or your career, or your girlfriend or boyfriend, or whatever it is that we try to make that cistern instead of God, that thing that we place instead of God, the Bible tells us it will hold no water. In other words, it's just dripping through. The water that we're searching for, that can only quench the thirst of our souls, will not be found in the self-help well of this life, but it will be only found in Christ Jesus. I love the story in John chapter 4, where Jesus is at the well, and the woman from Samaria, you remember this story, comes to that well to draw water. And yet that day, she found a different kind of water. A water that could really quench her thirst once and for all. And it was none other than the life of Christ Himself. He offered Himself as the living water. And that's the water that each one of us needs. And the something or the religious pattern will not be able to hold that water. It will not be able to hold what really is needed in order to quench our souls. Humanity, nonetheless, is looking in order to fix the problem. It's very interesting. Have you ever noticed that when you walk into a bookstore today, and it doesn't even have to be a Christian bookstore, but you will notice if you walk into a bookstore, some of the most popular books in the market today are self-help books.
You know, how can I get a better marriage? How can I get a better finances? How can I raise my kids? How can I do this? How can I do that? These self-help books, and I'm not saying that in and of themselves these books are wrong, and I'm sure that they contain a lot of, you know,

a very helpful information that can help you to restructure your life, to you know, to have better finances, or to do things in a different way that can be helpful. But there's something that they're all missing. And that is, they don't go to the very heart of the issue. Because if you only want to solve the problems of humanity with self-help books, you will never get to the root of the issue. Because a book, let's say a book on diet and food, it might help you to get a better diet, but it will really only make you a healthy sinner. Right? Or a book on good finances does not make you necessarily a more generous person. In other words, there's always something that must go deeper, and that's where the gospel comes in. The gospel is not just some... This book, my friends, the Bible, is not a self-help book. It's not like a book how you can manage your life better. No, this book does something else. It puts on display who you are without Christ, and it shows your utter need for Christ. And when it shows the utter need for Christ, we must realize that it's a power outside of ourselves. You see, all the self-help books are focused on you making yourself better, but the Bible says you can't make yourself better. As a matter of fact, you must be broken on the rock, Jesus Christ. You must surrender your life. And there's not a power that's going to come from within you to fix yourself. As a matter of fact, the Bible makes it very clear, you're unfixable. The book of Romans, in the first three chapters, Paul elaborately, graphically describes the condition of humanity without Christ. There's nothing we can do. But then he comes with a solution, a power outside of ourselves. Again, you walk into the bookstores and what you'll find is the self-help books, and either they are giving us patterns of how we can help ourselves, or they are showing spiritual paths where you can unleash this power inside of you. You know, this kind of spirituality is very popular today. The spirituality that says, well, you know, it's just residing in you. You just have to unleash that power that is in you. But my friends, the scripture teaches something very differently. There's not a power inside of us. There's a power outside of us that we must take hold of in prayer, in faith, believing the promise of God. That's where the power is, not in us. Basically, what the self-help books are doing is they're leading us straight back to the very first lie of the devil when he said, you know, the God, it's in you. You are God. You know, and this lie is being repeated over and over and over again, trying to replace the someone for the something, trying to replace the pattern, trying to replace the person by a pattern. There's this one short quote that I just love. It's found in a book called In Heavenly Places, page 54. I just love this short, succinct quote. Listen to what it says. We have not six patterns to follow, nor five. We have only one, and that is Christ Jesus. Isn't that powerful? We don't have six patterns that we have to follow in life. And you know, we are just bombarded today by these different patterns. You know, this will help you. This will help you. This is where you need to get. This is what you need to do. You know, all these patterns. We don't have six. We don't have five. We just have one. God is not a God of complicated matters. Amen? God is a simple God. He says, I'll give you one pattern. And this pattern is the person Jesus Christ. And if you allow him to come into your heart, if you allow him to come into your life will be completely changed, not from outer modifications, but by a heart transformation. It's a change from within. And when that change from within happens, the rest will flow naturally when we are connected with the Spirit of God. You know, there is a longing in each of our hearts, an undeniable longing in each of our hearts for something more. We want something more. We realize that our lives are not complete, and this is the way God has created us. We must have something more, but the question is, where do we find the fulfillment for that something more? Is it going to be in something? Is it going to be in a religious pattern? Is it going to be in a self-help book? Is it going to be in our inner abilities? Or is it going to be in the person Jesus Christ? And my friends, you will continue to be thirsty if you don't come to Jesus, which can only quench your thirst with the living water. Let's stop to draw from the well of self-help, which will run dry. But let's start drawing from the well of Scripture, where we find the person Christ put on display. And His Spirit, it will quench your thirst. Amen? His Spirit will bring true satisfaction, which this world cannot give. It cannot give. I love this scripture in the book Ecclesiastes, chapter 3 and verse 11, where it says, He, capital H, He has made everything beautiful in its time. Also, He has put eternity in their hearts, except that no one can find out the work that God

into the human race, into the human experience. But originally, God has placed in us a desire to live forever, a desire for eternity. And that desire can be fulfilled when we come to the person Christ, because He has promised us eternal life. He has promised us His life Himself, which is eternal. I want to go to one last passage before we close, and this is found in the book of Acts chapter 17. And I believe the experience that we read about in Acts 17 is going to draw together what we have been looking at together this evening. Turn to Acts chapter 17. Paul comes to the city of Athens. And as Paul comes to a city, you know how Paul was excited always to preach the gospel. This guy, he couldn't just sit down and do nothing. He was always active for the Lord, always coming to new places and carrying forward the gospel. Even though opposition hit him over and over again, it could not stop him from proclaiming the gospel. You know, if they would come to the Apostle Paul and they would threaten him to beat him or to stop his work, he would always have an answer. You know, if they would say, "We beat you," he would say, "Well, I do not reckon the sufferings of this life to be compared with the glories to come." Right? If they would say to him, "Well, we will kill you," he would say, "To die is gain." If they said, "Well, we'll then keep you alive," he said, "To live is Christ." And if they would say to him, "Well, we'll put you in prison," he would say, "Well, I'll sing and convert the guards." You know, there was always this inspiration which came really from God's Spirit to press forward despite of the challenges and circumstances. And so here he comes to the city of Athens. And in the city of Athens, he walks and he's looking at the various idols and temples in the city. And then he sees an object which has the inscription on it, "To the unknown God." And he picks up on that phrase and listen to what he says to the Athenians in the city. Acts chapter 17, beginning in verse 22. "Then Paul stood in the midst of the Areopagus and said, 'Men of Athens, I perceive that in all things you are very religious. For as I was passing through and considering the objects of your worship, I even found an altar with this inscription, "To the unknown God."'" Now, this is just so fascinating. Think about it for a moment. The Athenians had more idols than you could ever imagine. I mean, if there was an idol, the Athenians had come up with it. They had all these gods and goddesses. They had myriads of gods. They had temples on every street corner. And Paul, nonetheless, finds the inscription to one of their gods, which says, "To the unknown God," which reveals that despite of all the gods and goddesses that they had, despite of all the idols that they had, something was missing. Something was missing. I mean, after they had created all these temples and built all these idols, they had to come to the realization that there's something that is still unknown, because there's still a thirst in our hearts for something more, but we don't know what it is. To the unknown God. To the unknown God. And Paul comes and he says, "Well, let me explain to you who this unknown God is." And he says in verse 24, "God, who made the world and everything in it, since he is Lord of heavens and earth, does not dwell in temples made with hands, nor is he worshipped with men's hands as though he needed anything, since he gives to all life, breath, and all things." Paul is saying that this is a different kind of God that I'm presenting to you. The Creator God is not made is not dwelling in a temple made by hands. In other words, what Paul is doing and what we find throughout Scripture is the distinction between the created and the Creator. Now catch this, because in the New Age movement and in the modern spirituality and in distortions of Christianity, this distinction is always erased. And in other words, what happens

for you unknown to this point. And then he describes the attributes of God, which is just beautiful. Look at the attributes that he describes about God in verse 26. Listen to this, 26 and 27. And he, capital H, has made from one blood every nation of men to dwell on all the face of the earth, and has determined their pre-appointed times and the boundaries of their dwellings, so that they should seek the Lord in the hope that they might grope for him and find him, though he is not far from each one of us. I just love the language there. What Paul is saying is, this God is a very personal God. He knows your appointed times. In other words, God knew when you were born. He knows your dwelling places. He knows where you were brought up. He knows everything about your life in order for you to grope after him. To grope is that's actually a description of searching for something in the dark. When it's dark in your room and you're searching for something and the light is not on, you are groping, you're feeling. And basically what Paul is saying, if you grope after God, if you feel after God in the dark, you will find him. In other words, God is not far away. If you can find him while you're groping, that means that he's not far away. Because in the minds of the Athenians, God, the god and goddesses were always somewhere distant. They were not a person that was involved in their everyday life. They were more objects of nature. And what is so powerful about true Christianity is a personal God. And the devil is always trying, Satan, the enemy, is always trying to diffuse the personality of God, to take that away, to take that out of the picture. But Scripture always confirms it. We have a personal God that we worship, a personal God that we serve. And if you feel after him, if you grope after him, you will find him. God is not some, you know, galactic cheerleader in the corner of the universe that just, you know, kind of praises you on as you go through life. It's not one that just, you know, pulls the strings of life now and then in circumstances of our life. No, he is one that is intimately involved in every decision we make, in every choice we make, in all the challenges we face, all the trials we face. He is there for us. That's the picture that Scripture gives to us of the God that we serve. And so in closing, let's replace the something for the someone. Let's replace the pattern for the person. Let's embrace the worship of God so that we may find him and he may find us, and we may experience the fullness of what God has in store for us. Remember, we do not have 6 patterns to follow, nor 5, but only 1, and that is Christ Jesus. Let's pray together. Heavenly Father, thank you for being with us this evening. Thank you, Lord, that your gospel will go forth unhindered. But it will only go forth unhindered as we give ourselves unhindered to you. Lord, there might be things that are hindering us in our lives even right now. And I pray that you will remove those things, whatever they are. Lord, bring to our remembrance if there are things that we have placed before you. Bring to our remembrance if there are patterns that we have placed before the one pattern, Jesus Christ. And Father, help us to surrender to you. Help us to experience you as a person that longs to come into our lives and guide us and lead us from day to day. Thank you so much for being with us here. Thank you so much for your word. May your scriptures not return unto you void, but accomplish that in which you please. And may your Holy Spirit continue to guide us. And may your gospel go forth unhindered is our prayer. In Jesus Christ we pray. Amen. Amen.

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1: Exactly.
0: To a T. We don't even change the language.
1: But then somehow he can remove certain of the Ten Commandments. And which ones that is? Well, there's not a foundation for it. It's more by...
0: So the idea that Jesus rising on the first day somehow negated the commandments is, to me, like a false pretext, because you've just made the assumption and provided no evidence other than them meeting up. How does that match keeping holy something designed by God? It just doesn't make any sense to me.

0: Welcome, everyone, to another Truth Matters. I'm Mackenzie Drebbit with Matthew Shaunshay. And we are going to jump right back into a topic that we left last time, which is reviewing some arguments against Sabbath and pro-Sunday observance. Mm-hmm. So we kind of finished up with talking about the covenant, the different covenants, and the law. And we're just going to kind of go right back into it. Matt, could you start us off with a word of prayer as we start our study?
1: Yeah, let's go ahead and pray. Father, we thank you again for the opportunity to serve you and to rightly divide truth from error. Lord, we just seek your truth, and we seek that anybody who wants to know you might understand this and choose you and live. And Lord, we just ask for all the blessings upon people who are still seeking and understanding, trying to understand this information, that you might shed some light and that we might play a small role in sharing what the truth might be and the reasons for that. So we thank you for this opportunity in Jesus' name. Amen.
0: Okay, so we're going to pick up right back at the video where we left off.
1: Yeah.
0: People probably seen that we stopped at after a long review so far, but we're going to continue now and see how far we can get.
1: Yeah, and for those who are first, you know, maybe tuning into this before seeing the last one, we're reviewing a pretty popular Protestant preacher named Robert Breaker. And we are going and walking through, again, he's just kind of the example of what the Protestants generally think about Sabbath and Sunday. And so we're using that as an opportunity to both show what they teach and what maybe we think is different from that, but also to kind of show people who watched any of Robert's stuff about this, that what he says about Seventh-day Adventists in particular isn't true. And I think the last episode we did a pretty good job of showing side by side what he's saying and what our texts say, and how that is different. Again, this is not like any like attack or calling out. It's more just trying to be a healthy educational exercise to show the difference between why people believe what they believe and why maybe others believe other things. And ultimately, the individual watching gets to choose for themselves. But the goal here is to really try to clean up some of the misnomers. And I think if for those who are watching this and didn't see the last one, go back and watch the last one, because so much of what we have deconstructed really plays a role in how we're going to comment in this video. And I know it's not as maybe as exhilarating as some of the other stuff that we've done for people, but it's almost, in my opinion, more important that we're really going deep, because if we think we're going to stand up at the end of time for the truth, well, then we're going to be going up against this exact mindset.
0: Yep.
1: The reasons for Sunday, the reasons

0: not for Sabbath, and all the various things that go along with it. So we're going to continue on that walk, and we'd encourage anyone to go back and watch the last one first if they haven't yet.
1: Yeah, Christ is important in what he did, but what about the Ten Commandments, they say? Don't we have to keep the Ten Commandments? Well, the Ten Commandments are found in Exodus chapter 20, and they are wonderful. They are very moral. There is some moral law there. And the moral part, we do follow when we get saved, because we are led by the Spirit of God. We don't keep the Ten Commandments to get saved. When we are saved, we do right.
0: So that's a pretty important distinction there, because whether Robert Breaker realizes this or not, what he just said is exactly what Adventists say.
2: Exactly.
0: To a T. We don't even change the language. We don't keep the commandments to be saved. We keep them as a reflection of our faith because we are saved in Christ.
2: Yep.
0: And I couldn't agree with Breaker more with that reasoning. The simple difference here is, while we're in agreement there, he thinks Adventists are, as we talked about at length last time, talking about the law of Moses. At no point has any Adventist that I've met that's, you know, studies and understands what we teach, that says that we're under the law of Moses and that somehow we're keeping the Sabbath earns our own salvation to heaven. Like, it's just so far off from what the real thing is, that it also goes to show that Breaker here realizes that sinning is still a bad thing, that you shouldn't, just because the law of Moses has been done away with, you shouldn't sin anymore.
2: He brings out, he says, there's some moral things here, right? Almost like the whole Ten Commandments isn't moral, but there is moral parts to it.
0: Right.
2: And saying we don't keep it to be saved, but we don't sin because of our relationship with Christ. But then somehow he can remove certain of the Ten Commandments. And which ones that is? Well, there's not a foundation for it. It's more by an unacknowledgement that it's removed.
0: Mm.
2: That's his argument anyways.
0: Mm-hmm.
2: And if we're not supposed to sin, like we said again, what's the law? How much of the law? And what of the Ten Commandments isn't moral then?
0: Yeah.
2: That would be my question, if it's not all moral.
0: Yeah. And he's saying, you know, he'll say that, oh, we shouldn't kill people today and we shouldn't sin, he's saying right here. But then, like you said, which ones are you getting rid of? Which ones are you keeping? You keep no gods before God, but you get rid of the Sabbath, but you keep don't kill people. Like, it just, it's very nonsensical.
2: Can we have idols now?
0: Well, exactly. You go down the list, and my guess is, he'll say, no, you can't have more gods before God. No, you can't have idols. No, you can't take the Lord's name in vain. No, you can't kill. You can't steal. You can't lie. Can't covet. He's going to say yes to all of them. The only one he says no to is the Sabbath.
2: Yeah.
0: And I hope that maybe at some point that sticks in his mind, that why would you say yes to 9 out of 10 and then actively argue that one's being removed without a single verse anywhere of God saying it's been removed in any way? And we're going to actually look at Sunday a bit more.
2: And we'll get into all the commandments as he's mentioning them a little bit later.
0: Exactly.
1: And you know, in the Bible, we're told by the Apostle Paul what some of those Ten Commandments were back then, and then he applies them to today. But did you know the Apostle Paul never applies all Ten Commandments to us? What are the Ten Commandments? Well, example, thou shalt not steal, thou shalt not kill, thou shalt not bear false witness, things like that, thou shalt not covet. But there's one of those Ten Commandments in the Old Testament that is never, ever told to us today to keep, as Paul reiterates some of those for us today. And that is the fourth commandment, keeping of the Sabbath. There is not one verse of Scripture anywhere in the entire New Testament does it say we keep the Sabbath today. We are told by Paul some of the Ten Commandments, and he gives them to us. Let's go to Romans chapter 13. But he doesn't give all 10. He leaves out the Sabbath for some reason. Wonder why? He gives you just 5 of the Ten Commandments, and he does not mention the fourth one, which is keep the Sabbath.
0: Now, in the example that he gave, and I cut out the part where he read through it because anybody can go look up, he does give all 5 commandments. He does give 5 commandments, but he says the Sabbath isn't in those commandments, but there are also other commandments that aren't in there, including there are no gods before God, including the idols, including the Lord's name in vain. So is he saying because the Sabbath isn't in those that we should disregard the other ones that

0: part of the first four.
1: Exactly.
0: The other side of that is also when he's speaking to somebody in that context of that verse, and I can't remember, he might go on to describe it a little bit more. You see that Paul's talking to somebody about their relationship between person to person. And one of the things I don't think I've seen Robert Breaker, you know, kind of vocalize or realize, it's not saying he doesn't realize it, but he might not, is that out of the Ten Commandments, the first four are our relationship to God. That's how we love God. We don't have any other gods and all the other pieces. Yeah. The last six are relationship with mankind. Yeah. And in that particular example, he's explaining specifically the last six, mm-hmm. because he's talking about how we treat each other.
1: Actually, not even all six. Because here he says he only mentions five. So does that mean we can disregard our parents now?
0: Right, right. Because honor your mother and father wasn't in there. Right. And so that's where, like, I wonder if he realizes that he talks so much about, oh, do they even read their Bibles? But do you even really understand the context of what you're reading most of the time? Because it's very clear that the focus of the passage that he's getting rid of the Sabbath from is just based on laying out the relationship we're supposed to have with each other and keeping those.
1: This context is really important because when Jesus would go to heal someone, he would say, go and sin no more, which means nothing to someone who doesn't know the law. But when he said, go and sin no more, who is he talking to? He was talking to Jews. All these people were Jews. They knew that what they did caused whatever is happening to them. Not in all cases, mm-hmm. but in a lot of these cases, he said, go and sin no more, right? So there was something that they knew that they needed to change. Mm-hmm. And he used the healing as a way to redirect them back to what they understood. So here, and when Paul's talking, the context is important. Is he talking to a Gentile? Is he talking to a Jew? Is he talking to these? And what are they talking about? It's like when the sheet came down for Peter, mm. and you know, he was told kill and eat. That was not talking about eating animals. Because later it's said that that was a representation to Peter to say that no man is unclean. Just because you're not a Jew doesn't mean you're unclean and you don't deserve the gospel.
0: Exactly. And then he sent him to a bunch of Gentiles to go preach the gospel.
1: Right.
0: So, you know, I think it's when we're looking at him saying the commandments are not in the New Testament, Paul mentions some, but the Sabbath's not in there. That's all not correct. And we're going to look at that a little bit more later and dive in that all the Ten Commandments are there. The Sabbath is there. And he's just making, again, like these kind of leaps in logic that because he didn't mention others, that those must not be valid. And only the ones he mentioned are. But again, he's just selecting the Sabbath when five of the other commandments are not mentioned either.
1: Yeah.
0: Or four besides the Sabbath. All right. Let's keep going.
2: I believe there's a lot of people out there that are mixing the law and grace. They're mixing works and faith. They're mixing a curse with a blessing. Okay? And by so doing, they're doing it to their own detriment. And that is so sad because their immortal soul is probably going to be damned. And a lot of people, they make...
0: Just a little thing. He said immortal soul.
1: Yeah.
0: And that bothers me because the soul is not immortal without God. The immortality, God alone has immortality. Again, it's this immortality of the soul thought. And it's small and subtle.
1: Yeah.
0: But if, brothers and sisters, if you feel intent on using that phrase, it's the mortal soul. The mortal soul, not the immortal soul. Just like his, oh, in 1,000 years here on earth, these are subtle, but they're a peek inside of the greater theology that are very, very concerning for me as a Bible believer, because, well, we're not going to go into the state of the dead and, you know, all of that stuff here, but.
1: And then just to clarify, in the statement, the mortal soul, in the Bible context, and everybody should go take a look at this, and we have a lot of resources on this, the soul is the whole being.
0: Mm-hmm.
1: It's not an essence. It's not a spirit. It's not a separate entity.
0: Yeah.
1: You are a soul.
0: Yeah. The body plus the spirit is the soul.
1: Yeah.
0: And we have examples of that, but we're not going to go through that right now. But I just want to make it clear, those little subtle things, if we need to be listening for those, because if you're going out into the world and trying to listen to teachers, we have to be attuned to catch the errors or we're going to start thinking these

0: things are okay.
1: Salvation into, well, yeah, Jesus did that, but I got to do this. Oh, so what he did to save you wasn't enough. Now you got to do something too. So you're the co-savior along with Jesus. So there is no anywhere in the New Testament any command to keep the Sabbath today. Well, the people in this place that he's writing to, they wanted to keep the law so they could say, and look at how good I am. And they wanted to make it all about them in the flesh. But there's a certain denomination that goes to church on Saturday, and they want you to believe that you have to keep the Old Testament law and believe in Jesus. They have a faith plus work setup. And they say, yeah, you've got to keep the Sabbath. They go so far to an extreme with their teaching that they tell you this: if you go to church on Sunday, that's the mark of the beast. And you just laugh, because the mark of the beast is in the right hand or in the forehead. How do you get something in your right hand or your forehead? By going to church on a certain day.
0: We're not going to dive into the mark of the beast now, but I want people to realize, look at the theology he has. He doesn't know what the hand and the forehead means in relation to worship. But we're going to take a look at that as we carry on through the rest of this video, because he tries to go more into the mark of the beast later, and that's a more appropriate time for us to dive in. But he doesn't realize that there is very much, all of this is about worship, and we'll look at that closer.
2: And he mentions something, they have a faith and works religion. Mm-hmm. But in James chapter 2, it talks about all these people, the faith, but faith without works is dead.
0: Yes.
2: And this is in the New Testament. So how do you balance that? This faith without works is dead. So we need to have the actions that show our faith.
0: Yes,
2: right?
0: Exactly.
2: If you believe that running 10 miles a day, you're going to lose 10 pounds, well, you're going to run the 10 miles. If you don't do it, maybe it's because you don't believe it that much. Mm. You know, I don't know. It's probably good, but it probably ain't going to do that much, right? Mm. You do things that you believe in it. We believe Jesus is coming, so we act a certain way. We're not going to act it any differently if we didn't think he was coming, possibly. Mm. I mean, we shouldn't. We should act the same. But, you know, people would be, oh, if I knew Jesus was coming tomorrow, I would be totally different.
0: Why? Why are you waiting for that? Yeah. That moment.
2: But we have to have the works that correlate with the faith, not to be saved by it.
0: And let's just see what Jesus said about this. Walk as Jesus walked in faith. 2 Peter 3:18. But grow in grace and in knowledge of our Lord and Savior Jesus Christ. To him be glory, both now and forever. Amen. So it's not just receiving Christ and that's it. You're done. You just sit around waiting for him to come back. You grow in grace. You grow in knowledge. And then what do you do? It says 1 John 2:6, he that saith he abide in him ought himself also to walk, even as he walked.
2: Mm-hmm.
0: For I have given you an example that ye should do as I have done to you. Let this mind be in you, which is also in Christ Jesus.
2: Mm-hmm.
0: Be ye therefore followers of God and dear children, and walk in love as Christ also hath loved us. If ye know that he is righteousness, ye know that everyone that doeth righteousness is born of him. Little children, let no man deceive you. He that doeth righteousness is righteous, even as he is righteous. Mm-hmm. Whosoever is born of God does not commit sin, for his seed remaineth in him. He cannot sin because he is not born of God.
2: It's just like Jesus said, a bad tree cannot bear good fruit.
0: Right.
2: And a good tree cannot bear bad fruit.
0: You will know them by their fruits.
2: You'll know them by their fruits. It becomes automatic almost.
0: Mm-hmm. And how can you tell if they're fruits of faith? If everyone's just sitting, not doing anything, they see a person on the side of the road that needs help, they don't do anything. They, you know, are going around killing and adultering and all this stuff, not repentant, not looking,
2: yeah.
0: You know, that just doesn't, that's not going to produce good fruit ever. And Jesus, I guess I agree with you, is abundantly clear over and over. He says, do as I do, have the same mind, walk as I walk, keep my commandments. And he says, and hereby we do know that we know him if we keep his commandments. For this is the love of God, that we keep his commandments, and his commandments are not grievous. Here's Jesus himself saying, if you love me, keep my commandments. If you keep my commandments, you'll abide in my love, even as I've kept my Father's commandments and abide in his love. Mm-hmm. So they're defining love as keeping the commandments. He that saith, I know him, and keepeth not his commandments, is a liar, and the truth is not in him.
2: And this, my commandments,

0: what is Jesus' commandments?
1: Mm.
0: Well, who is the one who gave the commandments?
1: Yeah.
0: The only commandments that we know about in the Bible, the Ten Commandments, yeah. It was Jesus who gave them to Moses. We talked about that.
1: Yeah.
0: So if you keep my commandments, if you love me, keep my commandments.
1: Yeah.
0: We can't disregard his commandments.
1: And when you think about a command, you can't give a command without saying it. Like, there's no command that you'd be like, you have to verbalize it. And that's one of my biggest problems about Sunday, the justification for Sunday. They say it's now a command because it's like still a Sunday and a Sabbath and all this stuff. Of course, Breaker doesn't actually say it's Sunday's a Sabbath. But as we saw in the Jesuit document and the Catholic Church, they say that it is. But in order for a command to exist, don't you have to see somebody has to verbalize the command? Where was the change? Where's
0: the verbalization? And it can't be a person.
1: No.
0: It has to be God.
1: Just like the commands, keep my commandments. Yeah. Well, then someone else can't come down and say, well, I've changed Jesus' commandments. But there is an organization that said they've done that. That's the Catholic Church.
0: And just because Paul, in that place, only named five, that's Paul.
1: Yeah.
0: That's another human. So does that mean that because he, a human, didn't mention the other five, that we don't have to keep them? That would be ludicrous.
1: Yeah.
0: We're supposed to take our command straight from God. And if, you know, there was a prophet and they received a vision and they passed all the tests and yes, they're a true prophet and they said, this is the thing. But then we'd have a problem because God says, I never change.
1: That's right.
0: So then we have a contradiction already.
1: Yeah. And God, there's no variableness or shadow of turning, or he's the same yesterday, Jesus Christ, yesterday, this, today, forever. So to me, it's like, You have to have this command. It has to be by God or one of his representatives. And there's no command changing it. There's no command voiding it. At no point was there a voice of God with a command to change anything. So when that to me like sticks out, at what, where's the command to keep Sunday?
0: If Jesus rose and said something, I would take a look at
1: absolutely.
0: It.
1: Absolutely.
0: I'd be like,
1: If he rose from the dead and said, because I've risen from the dead, the Sabbath is now on Sunday to commemorate, now not creation, to commemorate my raising from the dead, I'm there. I'm on board. I'm at least, you know, now we're talking.
0: Yeah.
1: There's not a single verse anywhere. And the weakness of the first day argument when just looking at scripture is so poor that I'm honestly wondering how people can look at this and arrive at a Sunday conclusion. I just don't understand.
2: And it says here, let no man therefore judge you in meat or in drink or in respect of an holy day or of the new moon or of the Sabbath days, which are a shadow of things to come, but the body is of Christ. So the Apostle Paul tells us, no, you don't have to do anything on Saturday.
0: Well, pause for a second. Mm-hmm. So here again, he mixes up the different laws because even as he read it, if you heard, it says Sabbath days, not the seventh day.
1: Mm-hmm.
0: The Sabbath days, which are, what did he say? A shadow of things to come.
1: Exactly.
0: So these are the ceremonial ones.
1: And he doesn't know that there's a difference between ceremonial and weekly Sabbath observance. So we're going to walk through what the difference is. Key question, what did Paul mean, let no man judge you about the Sabbath? And we have our key verses. Here we go in Colossians 2, 16 and 17. So let no one judge you in food or drink or regarding festival. So let's look at what's happening here. Let no man judge you. So what Paul's going up against here is legalism. People are creating this legalistic structure where your holiness is based on your feast keeping and your ritualistic purity and all the ceremonial Sabbaths. So we see that he's talking about judging and legalism. And so people are trying to eat and keep these

0: things can never with those sacrifices which they offer year by year continually make the comers thereunto perfect. So we see again like this, these when you see the shadow, this almost is a dead giveaway that we're dealing with this ceremonial and ritual law that was nailed to the cross. Because when it's saying shadow, it's a shadow of what? Christ, which is the fullness of the things to come. So we see this is lumped in with festivals. We see that this is all shadows. You've never heard the Ten Commandments referred to as a shadow of anything. There's never, no one can connect those two, but you always see the shadow in reference to that which was nailed to the cross in the law of Moses. So what was the purpose of these two Sabbaths? The ceremonial Sabbath was a part of the ceremonial law given to Israel for their religious observances. There were appointed times for various feasts, sacrifices, religious festivals, and all of these things, you know, the festival of first fruits, the Feast of Trumpets, all of these things all pointed to Christ. And if, you know, if he had a leg to stand on, he could say, oh, well, if they're really legalists, then they would be feast keepers too. Yeah. But we're not feast keepers.
1: Right.
0: We're not telling people to keep feasts. So it, again, it takes away this idea that we're like advocating for keeping something that we know is not valid anymore. Now, the Sabbath of the seventh day, this is part of the Ten Commandments. It's part of God's moral law. As we say, you can't like pick and choose. It was instituted at creation as a day of rest, and the worship is meant to focus on God as the creator, and that it's a sign that we're his covenant people.
1: Yeah.
0: Like they're totally different. They weren't appointed to the weekly.
1: This is a sign between if you are God's people, not if you're Israel and Jews. Mm-hmm. If you are part of God's people or not part of God's people.
0: That's right.
1: Or else Adam and Eve wouldn't have had to keep the Sabbath.
0: That's right. The very first Sabbath was kept in Eden.
1: Yeah.
0: And all the Sabbaths, all that, until then, till the fall, right? So like there wasn't just the first Sabbath and then the fall. Like they had time and Sabbaths that were kept to honor this memorial for creation.
1: Seventh day Sabbath.
0: Yeah. And there were not feasts and shadows of things in Eden because they had not fallen.
1: Yeah.
0: All of those pieces were just to point forward to Christ to begin with. So the original one, there wasn't even the ceremonial Sabbath. It was just your regular weekly Sabbath. Now, the frequency, the ceremonial Sabbaths occurred on specific dates throughout the year, such as Passover, Pentecost, Feast of Tabernacles. The Sabbath of the seventh day occurred every week from Friday sunset to Saturday sunset, following the pattern set by God at creation. So they served different purposes, and the one they're talking about is connected to the shadow, not the moral law. Ceremonial Sabbaths about fulfillment. The ceremonial Sabbaths came along with other ceremonial laws. They found their fulfillment in the life, death, and resurrection of Jesus, and were shadow and types of, that pointed forward to the redemptive work of the Messiah, where the Sabbath of the seventh day is a, as it says, perpetual reminder of God's creative power and rest in the completed works. At no point does Robert Breaker, in any of the material that I've seen him share, make the point that the Sabbath was meant to remember the creator and the work of creation.
1: Right.
0: He just seems to think that it's like this rest thing, but I've never heard him equate it to acknowledging God as the creator on his holy day.
1: The biggest point of the Sabbath was not just to be lazy.
0: Mm.
1: And that's almost how it's portrayed. It's just a lazy day.
0: Mm-hmm.
1: You know, just don't move. Don't do this. Don't do anything.
0: Yeah,
1: just sit around.
0: And just, you know.
1: And that's not what the Sabbath was for.
0: It
1: wasn't to rest away the Sabbath and just sleep it away because you didn't sleep on the rest of the days of the week.
0: Exactly. Exactly. And we'll look more at that as well. So I want to present this from Rome's Challenge because, again, it very much like lays down that they understand from Rome's view, they understand that anybody keeping Sunday has decided against the Bible. Regardless of if you think that statement's true or not, it is just an objective reality that these choosing Sunday is picking against what the Bible teaches and for what Papal Rome teaches. And here they say as much. Our modern Pharisees, the Protestant churches, have never once in their lives kept a true Sabbath, which their divine master kept to his dying day and which his apostles kept after his example for 30 years afterward, according to the sacred record. We have shown that no greater contradiction ever existed than their theory and practice. We have proved that neither their biblical ancestors nor themselves has ever kept a Sabbath in their lives. That's a very strong statement.

0: We'll skip here. It says the history of the world cannot present a more stupid specimen of dereliction of principle than the keeping of Sunday rather than Saturday as Sabbath. The teacher, the Bible, demands emphatically in every page that the law of Sabbath be observed every week, by all recognizing it as the only infallible teacher, whilst the disciples of that teacher, Protestant churches, have not once for over 300 years observed the divine precept. God's written word enjoins his worship to be observed on Saturday, absolutely, repeatedly, and most emphatically, with a positive threat of death to him who disobeys.
1: It's pretty clear what they think.
0: And they're the ones who made Sunday to begin with. And I know Breaker says, no, you know, the apostles, we're going to dive into all that, the whole first day stuff. So let's keep chipping away here.
2: For us today. And if someone comes along and judges you and says, oh, you got the mark of the beast because you're not keeping the Sabbath. Paul says, you don't listen to that person. Let me show you the command in the Old Testament. All right? You get into a mess if you mix with this false denomination.
1: I want to just emphasize something here. We're trying to do this as respectfully as possible. Mm-hmm. And I don't believe that sort of an action is how Christ would have spoken about someone who is in error. Because we're trying to do this because we believe that people need to hear the truth, right? And if he believes that people need to hear the truth, he needs to do that in a humble and truthful manner as well, mm-hmm. and not trying to turn people away who he could influence if he acted in a different way.
0: And for me, there's no saying maybe he met Adventists that do that. And if he has,
1: maybe that is
0: real.
1: Let
0: me just say, I want to apologize on their behalf because nobody should be saying that, nor is it what we believe. And we're going to dive into the Mark of the Beast a little bit, not too in deep, but just to show that no Adventist, studied Adventist, believes that a Protestant has the Mark of the Beast because they're going to church on Sunday.
1: Yeah.
0: And we're going to show the exact quotes that shows when we think that happens, why we think it happens. And unfortunately, if Robert Breaker has met Adventists like that, well, it's really unfortunate. Because it looks poorly upon us, and I hope it doesn't turn off our brothers and sisters in Sunday churches who will eventually see the truth and come out because they think that people are saying and demonstrative like that.
1: Yep.
0: But if people haven't really come up to him like that, then this is a very strange way to try to reach hearts and minds.
1: Yeah.
0: So I'm hoping that he actually has met people like that. So that way at least gives some justification. But it's not what a well-studied Bible Adventist will, how they'll react or how they'll talk.
2: It teaches, you got to keep the law, you got to keep the Sabbath. And I have to question, do they even read the Bible? Do you know what the Bible says about the Sabbath? The Bible tells you that you had to keep the Sabbath in the Old Testament. And then the Bible tells you when it comes to the Sabbath, if you don't keep the Sabbath, it's the death penalty. Did you know that? Did you know that under the law, they had to keep the Sabbath because if they didn't, it was, and it was over.
0: So we're going to show a little something here. Was it just the Sabbath that if you broke, the penalty was death?
1: It was all the commandments.
0: Last I checked, it says in Romans, for the wages of sin is death. Whoever committeth sin transgresses also the law, for sin is the transgression of the law.
1: So let's just take his argument.
0: Yeah.
1: That the Sabbath is the one that has a death penalty. So that means the only way you can sin is by breaking the Sabbath, because the wages of sin is death, and breaking the Sabbath, you die. So any way this argument, it doesn't hold water.
0: No.
1: The wages of sin is death.
0: It wasn't just death for those who didn't keep the Sabbath. The Bible says all who sin shall die.
1: Yeah.
0: It is the breaking of all the commandments that lead to death, not just the Sabbath in the Old Testament. The soul that sins dies, whether in the New Testament or the Old.
1: Yeah.
0: It does not matter. And I think he's really just like grabbing on. Does it say? Yes, it says for those who don't keep the Sabbath in the Old Testament, it is death. But again, it's like there's no difference between that breaking of the law for sin or another one. The wages of sin is death.
1: Look at what happened to the prophets of Baal.
0: That's right.
1: They all were killed.
0: Mm-hmm.
1: And that wasn't the Sabbath they broke.
0: Mm-hmm.
1: That was idols and other gods.

0: gods. So it was more than just the Sabbath. It was all the commandments.
1: Yeah. And I really feel like it's a bit disingenuous to just say that it was just the Sabbath that led to death. I mean, that's just really ignoring the reality of the situation.
2: It was the death penalty. Let me read that to you in Exodus chapter 31. And I want you to pay attention to what the scripture itself says. Because it says that the Sabbath is for Israel. It does not say that the Sabbath is for the church. I want you to get a hold of that. You got to see this. I deal with this all the time in emails and phone calls and meeting people. Many of them go to a false church, which was started by a man named Miller, in an insane asylum. Yeah, you look it up. You study that. Seventh-day Adventism. It literally started in a sanatorium by a man who didn't know how to rightly divide his Bible, and he's trying to get people here back up under.
0: So that is almost laughable, because he said a man named Miller in an insane asylum, and then says it was literally a sanitarium. And obviously he does not know what a sanitarium is, because it is not an insane asylum. It is a natural health center. Mm-hmm. And it was not started in a sanitarium either. And Miller, it wasn't part of the sanitariums.
1: No.
0: They're a totally separate thing.
1: Yeah.
0: So it's just grossly misunderstanding.
1: As we've seen as most, he said, oh, we're righteousness by works. We show five quotes that shows we're righteousness by faith. Only Christ works alone. We can go through the Sabbath and the mark of the beast and the first day. And we just see that everything so far that we're trying to show side by side is just a miscategorization of what the reality is, which then, if I'm like a person watching, it undermines my like faith in what he says as a Bible teacher or a pastor. Because I feel like even if you don't agree with everything we're saying and you still have some of his pieces, I think we've shown enough that shows that what he's painted Seventh-day Adventism as is not an accurate picture whatsoever. So where does that line stop? Is it just with Adventists and everything else is perfect? Or is this like thinking slipping over in and creating errors and then giving people a false sense of security that they're listening to somebody who knows what they're talking about?
0: Yeah.
1: And then you're like, oh, well, I'm good. I'll just watch my breaker video. I understand what's going to happen at the end of time and who's involved. And every single piece he has is wrong when you put it under the weight of Bible scrutiny, just like he's wrong about the assumptions he's made about us, even though he said he's read the books. And again, I contend that that's probably a half-truth. He's probably looked at a couple passages and not really looked at the larger body of work, which then how can you possibly make a determination without doing that?
0: If he did real research on the beginning of Adventism, he would not find that Miller was in an asylum, that because that would not be written anywhere, because it's not even a half-truth.
1: No, and even if there were people with mental health issues in sanitariums, that doesn't make it an insane asylum.
0: They weren't people who were starting the church and writing down theology.
1: No, they were treating people who had problems. They weren't even necessarily Adventists.
0: Mm-hmm.
1: All right.
2: What would that entail? Well, Exodus chapter 31, let's read verse 12 through 18. And the Lord spake unto Moses, saying, speak thou also unto the children of who? Israel. Saying, verily my Sabbath ye shall keep, for it is a sign between me and you throughout your generations, that ye may know that I am the Lord that doth sanctify you. So it's for Israel, not for the church. Everyone that defileth it shall surely be put to death. The death penalty is what the law says for those that don't keep the Sabbath. Well, I like to go garage sailing on Saturday. Are other Christians going to put me to death for doing something on a Saturday? Saturday is the Sabbath. Yet today there's a group.
1: I just want to acknowledge that he knows that the seventh day is the Sabbath. So like this shows that this is different than the Catholic Church, and that he's saying Sunday's just a completely different thing. It's not Sabbath.
0: And also I want to add, if that was still binding, then just because he wouldn't want to die for garage sailing doesn't mean he wouldn't.
1: Mm-hmm.
0: So in even then, like we said, it wasn't only the Sabbath that was the death penalty. It was all the commandments that mm-hmm. was the death penalty. So it's really an empty argument here.
1: I think so too.
2: That say you must keep the Sabbath.

0: Sabbath, and that going to church is the mark of the beast. For those that don't know, that's what you call the Seventh-day Adventists. What do, though? They claim to keep the law, and they claim to keep the Sabbath. But do they really keep the Sabbath? Let's go to Galatians chapter 4. Because I've looked at these people, and I've studied what they believe, I've read their books, and I cannot be one of them. Because I know my Bible too well. The first thing the law says is, to be under the law of Moses, you have to be circumcised. I've met many of these Adventists, these Seventh-day people in my life, and the first thing I do is I say, hey, well, so you believe in keeping the law? Yes, we do. Have you ever been circumcised?
1: Yeah.
0: Well, you know, have you ever been circumcised? No. Okay, well, let's take care of that right now. And yet you're bragging, oh, I keep the Sabbath. You're not even keeping the law that said you're to be circumcised.
2: Again, he does not understand that we're talking about the law of God, not the law of Moses. And I just think, you know, it's slightly childish to be doing these like antics. Let's say his point was even right. Is there not a better way to achieve the same educational point? Mm-hmm. And so for me, it's like he's about to go through all the things that you're not allowed to do on the Sabbath in the ceremonial laws of Moses.
3: Yeah.
2: But you don't ever see any of that language tied to the fourth commandment of God, even though in that ritual law, there were things that we could use to learn how to keep the Sabbath. But you have people now, even some Jews today, that won't turn on their lights. Yeah. But they'll go do all sorts of other sin, but they think not turning their lights on or off is somehow adding to their own righteousness. There's no righteousness but Christ's righteousness. And so a lot of what he's about to go through is just a misunderstanding of how we understand the Sabbath and the law.
0: It's really sad. God gave the law to Moses, and they hadn't had it very long, and the next thing you know, they're disobeying it. And how can they claim they are keeping it when they're starting fires, and they're leaving their homes, and they're not resting? You see, the Sabbath is to rest. That means you stay at home, and you do nothing.
2: That's obviously not true, because pretty much every place where it talks about Jesus and the Sabbath, he's out going to the synagogue to teach and to sit and listen. And when you listen to the Paul, which he loves to talk about Paul, every Sabbath, Paul is in the synagogue teaching Jew and Greek.
3: Yeah.
2: There couldn't be anything further from the truth that you're just supposed to sit at home all day and do nothing. I mean, that's just...
3: We're supposed to commune with God. We're supposed to see his work of creation.
2: Yeah.
3: And they were supposed to go to the sanctuary, to the temple, to worship God. Unless they lived in the temple, then that would not be possible.
2: Mm-hmm.
3: So this is not biblical.
2: No, even. It's not. No, and it's ignoring the very real evidence of all the people in the New Testament who, whenever you see the Sabbath, they were going to worship at the synagogue. And so the rest isn't just physical rest. It's resting from all the cares and toils of the world to just realize that your Creator knows you, loves you, cares for you, knows what you need before you even ask, and is going to provide. And you're sitting there on Sabbath acknowledging, saying, God, I trust you. I don't need to worry about the world. You told me, do not fear. And because you've given me this sign as the Creator, I'm going to hold it so you know that I'm acknowledging where all my blessings are coming from.
0: I've been as nice as I could today. But I'm very, very sad to see this denomination existing in the world today and how hypocritical its teachings are. And it's sad to me to see how many people are sucked into such a cult. Because to go back to that law is to reject Jesus and to be adulterer and to say, no, I don't want to be free and have a blessing. No, I want to be under bondage and be cursed. So, do you even rest? Are you one of these people that goes to church on Saturday thinking you're pleasing God, and yet you're not even doing what it says? It says stay home and rest and don't start a fire. And yet you run out, broom, start up your car, start a fire, and go, and you left your house. The Sabbath is the original lockdown, and it was for every week for the Jews.
2: The Sabbath was the original lockdown?
3: Yeah.
2: What a ridiculous way to put that. It's just disregard.

0: regarding the holiness and joy? Like, when you think of lockdown, do you think of something positive?
1: Definitely not. Not something peaceful.
0: No, not a, but Jesus said man was made for the, Sabbath was made for man, not man for the Sabbath. It's a blessing to you. I'm the Lord of the Sabbath. And here he's just saying that it's basically like a lockdown.
1: Also, he keeps emphasizing how much the law is a curse and bondage and you're a slave. But then he says, under the church and the spirit of grace, we still don't sin.
0: That's right.
1: And we still keep the law. So then
0: no sense.
1: You can't keep the law if the law is curse and bondage and not be in bondage. Yeah. And it's just, you know, it's more an emotional plea than it is a logical, factual, biblical plea.
0: I agree.
1: And like we said before, right? We have to have that servant mentality, that utter humility, right?
0: Yep. And like when we, I don't get the sense that he wants Adventists to be saved. I can't say that because I can't see his heart and mind, but just the way he's acting and the way I genuinely want Robert Breaker and his family and those he prays for to be in heaven. I genuinely want us all to be there. I would much rather have that than have Satan have one single more soul to add to the brokenheartedness of Jesus when he died on the cross from a broken heart. So like, if this does get back to those who know Breaker or Breaker himself, I hope he can realize that we are not doing this out of malice or debate, but out of love. We genuinely want him to be saved. And I hope he feels that way towards us too. And we're simply just comparing scripture with scripture. What does the Bible say? Let us reason together. This is us reasoning and trying to be reasonable without being over the top or dramatic or demonstrative in any way.
2: And it was a time for them to go rest physically. And I talked about how...
0: Okay, just as a kind of a note, we are now going over to the next video of his, which talks specifically, not necessarily why it's not Sabbath, but why it is Sunday.
1: Yeah.
0: And before we do that, it's probably good for us to go through the purpose of the Sabbath. Because he doesn't touch on this as much, and we're going to switch over to more Sunday stuff. So I was kind of waiting to jump into this piece. But I think it's pretty clear now after watching that he is not acknowledging a lot of the things we've already talked about. So we're going to work through this pretty quickly rather than go through it too in depth. So the purpose of the Sabbath. Now let's just see what the Bible says for itself. On the seventh day, God ended his work, which he had made, and he rested on the seventh day from all his work, which he had made. So how much of us is in that verse? Zero.
1: Right.
0: It's him. It's God. It's his work. It's his finish. It's his rest. This is not about us. It said, and then God blessed the seventh day and sanctified it. So who blessed it and sanctified it?
1: Jesus.
0: Yeah. Well,
1: because
0: Jesus.
1: This was actually Jesus.
0: Right. Exactly. Who is also God. Because that in it, he had rested from all the works which God created and made. These are the generations of the heaven and the earth when they were created in the day that the Lord God made the earth and the heavens. So we see clearly it's related by God, sanctified, set aside about creation, not about resurrection. As much as we love the resurrection, it's just not about that.
1: Yep.
0: It's not up to us whether it is or it isn't. Okay, and then we see the sign, Sabbath is a sign God is the creator of all. And we see Exodus, it says, the Lord made the heaven and earth, the sea, and all that is in them. Well, in Revelation 14, it says, the everlasting gospel to preach unto them that dwell on the earth, worship him that made the heaven, earth, and the sea. Like beginning and the end, it is describing the same thing.
1: Yep.
0: Sabbath not anywhere in the entire New Testament. Yet in Mark, it says, he says to them, the Sabbath was made for man and not man for the Sabbath. Therefore, the Son of Man is also Lord of the Sabbath. And I think this is probably one of the most underplayed verses in the whole New Testament, because it is speaking, as we're going to see, John 1:3, for people who maybe saw the earlier episodes and we say, Jesus is the one they're creating. Well, why do you guys say that? How do you know Jesus was there at the creation? John 1:3, all things were made by him. Without him was not anything made that was made. That's talking about Jesus. Hebrews 1:2, he that in the last days spoken unto us by his Son, whom he hath appointed heir of all things, by whom also he made the worlds.
1: Right.
0: Could it be any more clear than that? So it's like he...
1: The creator is Jesus.
0: Exactly. By the will of his Father. So, and this

0: is not like an assumption, or Ellen White says this, by whom also he made the worlds. So Jesus was there. That's why he said, hey guys, Sabbath was made for man. I am the Lord of the Sabbath. I was there at the beginning of the world.
1: I made this for you.
0: And here's this blessing. So I'm telling you now, I'm also the Lord of this blessing that I brought to you. And I don't think people really realize how much he's saying it's not in there. He's saying it is in there. I'm God of the Sabbath, and it's a blessing I've given you. I kept it my whole life. My apostles kept my whole life.

0: a new giving of the law. It was a reiteration of the law that had been forgotten in their time in Egypt.
1: Yeah.
0: So it's like, it's not, it wasn't new at that time. And you gave some examples.
1: They weren't supposed to kill before then.
0: No. Nor were they supposed to have other gods before then or worship idols before then. So it's like, it was just a reiteration at Sinai, not a giving the first time. The Sabbath was embodied in the law given from Sinai, but it was not the first made known as the day of rest. The people of Israel had a knowledge of it before they came to Sinai. On the way thither, the Sabbath was kept. As you said, like he went and said, Pharaoh, let my people go to keep the Sabbath.
1: Yeah.
0: Hadn't even gone to Sinai yet. When some profaned it, the Lord reproved them, saying, how long refuse ye to keep my commandments and my laws? The Sabbath was not for Israel merely, but for the world. It had made known to man in Eden, and like the other precepts of the Decalogue, it is of imperishable obligation. No other institution which was committed to the Jews tended so fully to distinguish them from surrounding nations as did the Sabbath. Time out. Do you remember when we just did the episode on the Jesuit document? And it said that the Judeo-Christian tradition, this stuck out and distinguished them from the rest. And we're seeing the same language from separate sources in different points of time, that this is a distinguishing feature.
1: And it is. Look, the fact that Breaker is talking about Seventh-day Adventists is because it's a distinguishing factor.
0: It is.
1: It makes you different. It makes you look different.
0: Yeah, as it did the Jews for the entirety of their time wandering around, getting settled in Canaan. It was like this mark that showed that they were different from the heathen world. God designed that its observance should be designated them as his worshipers. It was to be a token of their separation from idolatry and their connection with the true God. But in order to keep the Sabbath holy, men must themselves be holy. Through faith, they must be partakers of the righteousness of Christ. So even here, the Adventists are saying to keep this day because now look at me, I'm keeping the Sabbath. I've never met any Seventh-day Adventist that's come up and said, well, I'm going to heaven because I kept the Sabbath.
1: Yeah.
0: I've never heard it. Maybe there are, but I've never heard anyone say that. We're not doing this to for our own righteousness. We're doing this as a reflection of our faith.
1: I kept the Sabbath. You have to let me in now.
0: That's not how it works. That's right. So it's like you can be a Sabbath keeper and still not be faithful in Christ.
1: Yeah.
0: And you could be a non-Sabbath keeper who's none aware and be found faithful in Christ. And we're going to talk about what changes in the future for that dynamic to not be like that anymore. But as we sit here today, that is the dynamic. The Sabbath institution, which originated in Eden, as we've talked about at length now, is as old as the world itself. It was observed by the patriarchs from creation down. The very first words of the fourth commandment is, remember the Sabbath. And that always, as I started really researching, that always stuck out with me. The only one of all the commandments that starts

0: Because we just read this whole thing about how it's a blessing and it's actually Jesus who gave it at creation. And then you see something like this. The Catholic Church changed the observance of the Sabbath to Sunday by their divine right. Well, wouldn't that upset you if someone came and said, I'm changing your God's law because I said so? Then, no, I mean, anybody who worships the God of the Bible, this should upset because it's just going in the face of God.
1: Absolutely. It's blasphemy.
0: It is blasphemy because they're saying they have this divine, infallible authority given to her by her founder, Jesus. Yet it goes in the face of Jesus.
1: I never heard Jesus say, I'm starting this church called Catholicism.
0: No. And the whole upon this rock, well, I found the rock is Jesus. It's not Peter. We could do a whole thing about that. But yeah. So I find that it's very interesting. We've put a Catholic doctrine up there that shows how could any Protestants keep Sunday? What a dereliction of theological understanding. And then over here says, you know what? It is a dereliction, but guess who changed it? We did.
1: Yeah.
0: Whether you like it or not, whether you said it was the Sunday, first day was being kept by apostles and Jesus rose, none of that matters because we know the Bible says something different. And if you're holding Sunday, it's because we have told you to.
1: Yeah.
0: They couldn't have made it more clear. And as we saw last time, the observance of Sunday, this comes to be an ecclesiastical law entirely distinct from the law of the Sabbath observance. Thus, it is impossible to find in the New Testament the slightest inference by the Savior or his apostles with the original Sabbath. And then it just goes on to say the keeping of which was done for 30 years after his death, as the Acts of the Apostles has abundantly testified. We've read this a few times now, but it's in there because I really want those who are keeping Sunday to try to absorb the severity of the situation here, how big a deal this really is.
1: Yeah,
0: and we have another one here. It says the most glaring contradiction, as we just said, in the sacrilegious rejection of the most positive. But we have demonstrated that it is the Bible against their Sabbath. So I think hopefully it's coming clear to those watching that you can believe Sunday, you can do so, but you're doing so against the tremendous weight of evidence that is saying, nah, that's not what it's supposed to be.
1: Yeah.
0: And now we carry on into Sunday.
2: Saturday was for the Old Testament, and then the New Testament is Sunday. And so we that are Christians, we remember the first day of the week rather than the last day of the week. And there's a reason for that. It's in the Bible. You look at any calendar, Sunday is the first day of the week. So Sunday, Monday, Tuesday, Wednesday, Thursday, Friday, Saturday. Saturday is the seventh day or the Sabbath in the Old Testament. And so we talked about that last time. And I didn't get to talk much about Sunday and why church on Sunday. I just talked about Saturday and what the Bible said about Saturday. And a lot of people have emailed and asked, hey, Brother Breaker, would you talk more about Sunday? In that teaching, though, I did mention that there are people out there who claim that going to church on Sunday is a mark of the beast, or the mark of the beast, according to them. If you got your Bible, turn to Revelation chapter 13. Because when I hear outlandish claims like, if you go to church on Sunday, you've taken the mark of the beast, I go, what? And as always, I want to go to the Bible and find out from the Word of God itself if what they're saying is true. So this is entitled today, Is Sunday Worship in the Bible? And we're going to go to Acts chapter 15 here in a moment as well. But there are people out there who talk about Sunday and say that going to Sunday is the mark of the beast. Now, if you read Revelation chapter 13, and we get to the end of this, I'll read a couple of verses. But just scan down there through in Revelation chapter 13. It talks about those that have the mark of the beast. It's in their right hand or in their forehead. And they can't buy or sell without that mark. Now, I go to church on Sunday. I don't have anything in my hand or in my forehead. So I don't know what these people are talking about. And I'm able to buy and sell even on Sunday. So who are these people that run around and say, don't go to church on Sunday, it's the mark of the beast and it's evil and all this stuff? Well, we'll look at that today. But how on earth is going to church?
1: So when he's saying a lot about the mark of the beast here, which is an entire big study in itself. Mm-hmm. But about this mark in the hand and in the forehead, and it says, you know, I don't have a mark in my hand or in my forehead because I go to church and I'm still able to buy or sell even on Sunday. Mm-hmm. The thing is,

0: is with this topic here. Now, I don't know, but I don't believe that he even thinks the mark of the beast is enforced yet.
1: No.
0: But he's implying that Adventists are saying that the mark of the beast isn't enforced yet. So even by his principles, he should not be doing a statement like that. Look, I don't have a mark here or here. He should say, okay, well, maybe I'll, if I get a mark by here when I think the mark will be enforced, you know, or at least that argument, right? Because nowhere in the Bible or Adventism does it apply the mark of the beast happening to right now.
1: No. And we're going to look at that. He's going to go more into this later. So we're going to kind of let this breeze by. And he's going to kind of bring it up a little bit more later. And we're going to walk through because he's going to say, Adventists say that you have the mark of the beast, you go on Sunday. And we're going to show why that's not true.
2: Church on a specific day, the mark of the beast. And how is it you can't buy or sell? We buy and sell on Sunday. A lot of people do. We don't have anything in our right hand or our forehead. But some claim that Sunday worship came from Catholicism. Now get your Bible out and turn to Acts chapter 15. And I want to tell you what these people teach. And the outlandish lie that they give. And I'm going to show you how this lie they founded their religion on crumbles under truth. And under simple scrutiny from the Bible. This is what they claim. They claim that Sunday worship came from Catholicism. And you can look this up online and, you know, type in, is Sunday worship the mark of the beast? And they'll tell you that around 180 A.D., well, that'd be way out here, around 180 A.D., they claim there was a fella named Victor, and he was a bishop, Victor the First. And they say that Victor the First came along, and that old Victor the First, he went to a guy named Clement, and he said, hey, Clement, you know, I think we should start worshiping on Sunday instead of Saturday. And I just think for some reason we just didn't make that up, going to church on Sunday as a thing. And the guy said, yeah, I think you're right. Now, they claim that the pagans worshiped on Sunday as well. And so what they claim is that they took paganism and mixed it together. And in the Catholic Church, a lot of that did happen. But did they mix Sunday worship? Did they just out of the blue make up, hey, let's have church on Sunday?
1: So he acknowledges that paganism and Christianity, he said some of that didn't happen. Not some. A whole lot of paganism was mixed with Christian principles. And you just go into their cathedrals today or look at the priest garb or look at what the Pope's wearing or where he sits. Is a laundry list of things. Anybody who denies that paganism, not even Catholicism denies that paganism is part of the Catholic faith, or at least originated from. So I don't think that he thinks that we've just like, they just decided that Sunday at some point would be a day. But as we kind of talked about briefly in the other episode, the first Sunday kind of reference in Christian relation to the Lord's Day was the Justin Martyr stuff, who's now in a Jesuit temple in Malta. And that's where Justin Martyr sits today. So it was like the early pieces were birthed pretty close to after Jesus's death. These issues were coming up. And if somebody actually goes and reads the seven churches in Revelation, it tells you what happened to the church and how each church struggled with various things. And one of these doctrines was negating the law of God and false worship days. Yeah. But my guess is he doesn't probably know that the seven churches are seven eras of churches and how those eras match up. So it's hard to blame him for something he doesn't know. But it seems to me very clear that the Sunday issue started coming up early and just evolved and evolved and evolved and kind of typified by that 190 and then the Constantinian decree and all that.
2: And what they do is they say that this guy came along and he says, so let's have church on Sunday, because in reality, they were worshiping the sun god, Helios, or whatever his name was in their religion.
1: What's interesting is he says they're worshiping Helios, but we just saw two quotes from the Catholic Church that says we changed Sabbath. So it wasn't necessarily like pagan Rome that changed it, the solemnity of Sabbath. It was already the Catholic Church by that point. They're not worshiping Helios. They say they're worshiping Jesus Christ. They say they're worshiping the God of heaven. So, like, even

0: his timeline doesn't really make all that much sense, because it says the Catholic Church changed the date, and he's saying it's a pagan Helios deal.
1: The old Greek, it was Helios. Then they claim that around 321 AD, a guy named Constantine the First, passed a law that said you can only have church on Sunday. And they say because of this, that is the mark of the beast, because that's the false Roman papal church. Well, I'm not a papist, I'm not a Romanist, I'm not a Catholic. But I believe on going to church on Sunday. And I don't believe it because those people, that far past Christ, said so. I go to the Bible itself, and I go to Jesus, and I go to the apostles, especially Paul. And I look in the Bible and I ask this question. Did the apostles and Jesus and Paul, did they come together on Sunday? Was it to honor the Son? Or is Sunday worship a made-up thing by Catholicism and it came from paganism? Which is true? Well, they will tell you, if you go to church on Sunday, they claim it's the mark of the beast. Okay, we're going to scrutinize that today. We're going to look into this claim and see if it has a leg to stand on, or if, in fact, in the Bible itself, they did meet on Sunday, way before these fellows came along. And if we find that, then we know one thing. These people are in error. These people are in false doctrine. These people are lying to us.
2: So the fact that someone met earlier than who he's saying is pagans on Sunday, that gives the validity. Just because someone met
0: earlier. And that's the problem I have, is like we've talked about now, all he's saying is they met. Where's all this pomp and circumstance and commands and God's saying this and you know, telling people what to do? And now he's just reduced it to meeting up. Is that what the Sabbath has been reduced to? Is just meeting up and a couple of verses that don't say anything about Sabbath worship at all? Is now you can kick to the side the volume of both history and scriptural text that says otherwise? It really is crazy, and he's obviously very passionate about it. But why does he choose the argument that has so little evidence over the one that has so much? And that's where the conflict with tradition really starts to
2: Jesus come was there. He could have said, here is what you need to do now.
0: Mm-hmm.
2: He did to everything else. He said, I do not come to destroy the law, but to fulfill it. Let me tell you the actual commandments. Even if you look at a woman, even if you hate someone, mm-hmm. you've killed them.
0: Mm-hmm.
2: He didn't take the law and diminish it. He made it that much more intense.
0: Yep.
2: He did the opposite of that.
0: Yep. He expanded upon, and Paul said as much. I thought I was a keeper of the law until I realized that it wasn't the letter, but the spirit of the law. And once I realized that I had basically broken every commandment, like I saw myself, Paul says he saw himself like differently after that, because Jesus really impressed the depth and the importance of our relationship to it.
2: And the reality is, if he wants the argument that people met on Sunday before this and, you know, the apostles did, well, I'm not saying that the apostles worshiped on Sunday, but before them meeting on Sunday, there was others meeting on Sunday too.
0: Yeah.
2: There was all the pagans, but there was also people of the Jews, where it talks about in Ezekiel, their face was towards the sun and they were doing all these things.
0: Backs to the temple and face towards the sun.
2: So they were doing the exact thing that they were not supposed to do, which was told as it was an abomination.
0: Yeah. The worst abomination in all of Israel is sun worship. Yeah. And go back to our first or second one on this topic where we really dove in that it's the why is sun worship so bad is because it actually breaks all of the commandments towards God.
2: Because it removes him as creator, because the Sabbath is what acknowledges him as creator. Mm-hmm. It all just piggybacks on there.
0: Yep.
2: And well, he'll continue here and we'll keep taking a look.
0: Yep.
1: And we are to depart from people who lie. So, is it true that the idea of meeting on Sunday was made up

0: hundreds of years after Jesus? Or did the early apostles meet on Sunday? See, they claim that this guy Constantine, he got his little council together, and they said, well, the Council of Nicaea, I guess, was 325 AD and all this. So they're saying that it's the council of here that produced Sunday worship. Do you know where the first council is of the early church? It's in Acts chapter 15. And in Acts 15, you have the first Christian council of people getting together. And in Acts chapter 15, this is the first council.
1: I'll just say, too, like, even in the Sunday proclamation, there was still a command from the Catholic Church. There was still something verbalized or vocalized in a way that's saying, we've done this by our authority. And here, like, there's never any transfer from any of God's representatives. Like, I'm still waiting for the smoking gun where it actually says this anywhere in the text. And it's never produced, even to the point when they did switch it, they still made a text that said we're the ones that did it. So where's all the text that says that God changed this? They can never produce it. It does not exist.
0: And we find something very, very revealing. Isn't that interesting? But yet today people run around and say, you can't be saved if you go to church on Sunday. It's the mark of the beast. You've got to keep the Sabbath. You've got it. And you're like, where's that in the Bible? They can't show you.
1: So he's going to talk more about the mark of the beast. He's going to talk about what Adventists teach about what we say people have the mark of the beast now. And we're going to show why that's not the case. But this is not the place where we can do a 3-hour deep dive on how we can arrive, what the mark of the beast is, when it becomes the mark of the beast. So for people who are interested in that, go back and watch some of our older material. We've done a number of episodes on the mark of the beast and how it arrives and all the pieces around it. So please go back and watch some of those, especially the ones we did on Revelation 13 in America, the false prophet. So we're just going to touch on it lightly here now. So Revelation 7:3 indicates that God also has this mark, and we get the same kind of language in that it's going on a forehead. It's called the seal of God, saying, hurt not the earth, neither the sea, nor the trees, till we have sealed the servants of God in their
2: foreheads.
1: Okay, now let's compare that to the mark of the beast.
2: And before you do, I just want to emphasize too, in Revelation 7, it says, hurt not the earth, neither the sea, nor the trees. And those are figures as well. That's not literally earth, sea, and trees. Mm-hmm. Because later on in Revelation, what does sea represent? Represents people. What do trees represent? It represents people. Mm-hmm. The earth is an unpopulated area. So it's saying don't touch the unpopulated or the populated areas until the servants of God are sealed in their foreheads.
1: Exactly. And the forehead's going to be important because he doesn't seem to know what this is. So we're going to explain what that is really quick. And then in the mark of the beast, it says he causes all, both small and great, rich and poor, free and bond, to receive a mark in their right hand or in their foreheads. So there's just one difference between these two signs is one, the devils can be taken on the hand and the forehead. So let's see. It says, the Sabbath is a sign of God. It is the seal of his law, Isaiah 8:16. It is the token of his authority and power, Exodus 20:8-11. It is a sign whereby we may know that he is God, and therefore it is appropriately said to be placed in the forehead. The worshipers of the beast, Revelation 13, are said to receive the mark in their foreheads or in their hands. The worshipers of the beast are said to receive his mark in their foreheads or in their hands, as the forehead represents intellect, and I'll say like free choice, choosing freely. The hand represents power. Psalms 89:48. Shall he deliver his soul from the hand of the grave? Compulsory worship is not acceptable to God. His servants are sealed only in their foreheads. So you see, we've been advocating God is a God of free choice this whole time. And you see the seal for God can only apply here because he will never force. And so when Robert Breaker is trying to determine what this is, well, we actually have an example. First is the temptation Jesus had in the wilderness with the devil. The very last temptation, he shows him the kingdoms of the world and says, if you bow down and worship me, I'll give you everything.
2: Yeah.
1: So the number one thing Satan wants is a worship-based thing. Then you have the examples of the three Hebrew boys sitting in front of the golden image with everybody out there. And it's basically like bow down or die, which sounds much like either worship the image or die. And here's literally a golden image.

0: What was that about? Was it about anything other than worship?
1: That's all it was about.
0: He said, bow down and worship me. It's the same thing Nebuchadnezzar said. He said, bow down and worship me. And so what he's not really seeing is there's a typology there where those three boys, they stood up. And the only outward sign of faith that they had to do is not bow the knee. That's all they had to do. That it sounds, you know, easier probably said than done. But there were people in that group that bowed the knee because they believed in what Nebuchadnezzar was doing. And there were people who bowed the knee out of not wanting to lose their livelihoods and die.
1: Yeah.
0: And that is what's considered the forehand, the hand. So like you have these two elements of either choosing to go along with the system or being compelled to go along with the system because you're too afraid of the consequences. So hopefully that decodes it for people who watch. It's no big mystery, but it's both of them are about worship. It's just whether you're going along with it willingly or unwillingly. And God's system only takes the willingly. There is no hand aspect to it.
1: And that's the same reason the Jews put the little box on their forehead and strapped it to the back of their hand, because that was signifying that the thought, right? So we have the same symbols taking place here.
0: Yep. And again, I've pointed this out before, but Sabbath is a sign and the seal of God. Jesus is the Lord of the Sabbath. The commandment says, remember. Yeah. So like all of these things are set as a distinguishing sign for God's people. No command has ever changed that. So that's our very quick review of why the Mark of the Beast is about worship, how the two compare against each other, and what the hand and the forehead actually mean.
1: And even... just one more little point is that word mark is the same word that God uses all through the New and the Old Testament, where it says his seal or his sign. That's the same word mark. So if he thinks that he is going to have the seal of God, then he should say, I'm going to have a mark put on my forehead. But I don't believe he thinks that he's going to get, you know, a stamp on his forehead.
0: Some distinguishing, identifying mark. And everyone talks about the mark of the beast. Nobody ever talks about the seal of God.
1: The mark of God.
0: The mark of God. And we could do, as we have, go back and watch our Sabbath this Sunday and all the other ones where we show what the mark is from God's standpoint on his side. All right, so let's continue here.
2: By the church, verse 3, they passed through Phoenicia and Samaria declaring the conversion of the Gentiles, and they caused great joy unto all the brethren. So now not only Jews are saved, now some Gentiles are getting saved. And when they were come to Jerusalem, they were received of the church and of the apostles and elders, and they declared all things that God had done with them. But there rose up a sect of the Pharisees. The sect, okay, a sect is a cult. And these were the bad guys. This was the cult of those that are saying, you got to get back under the law. So anybody that teaches you got to get back under the law, they're a cult. They're not true Christians. They're the bad guys. I want to be the good guys, so I want to be on the right side. Oh, I want to get on the side of the early Christian council that said, no, it's not keeping the law. It's by grace, through faith, that you're saved. Galatians chapter 3, verse 10, it says about the law, for as many as are of the works of the law are under the curse. For it is written, cursed is every one that continueth not in all things which are written in the book of the law to do them. We're not to kill people today. We're under grace. We're not under
0: the law. See, even the verse he said just inferred that we're supposed to keep the law of God.
1: Yeah.
0: I mean, he literally just read the verse, which was essentially that, you know, if you don't keep in the ways of the holy law, not the laws of Moses, you'll be cursed because you're transgressing the law. So that's kind of like what we saw in the last episode, where he reads half the verse and then says this applies, reads the second half and totally ignores that it's in applying to God's law.
2: Letter of the law. What's to come? Well, you know what's to come. There's going to be the tribulation period. And then after that, over here, is going to be the millennium.
0: So we get the exciting opportunity to break down the 70 weeks to, in the future, show why that tribulation isn't real, why the rapture that he describes isn't real, this pre-tribulation rapture, how all of it stems back to the era of the 70 weeks in Daniel 9. And we're going to really deep dive on that in the future.
2: Millennium will be 1,000 years. A day with the Lord is 1,000 years. 1,000 years is one day. And so this will be the Sabbath rest of Christ on earth. So that's to come.
0: In heaven.
2: And guess who Jesus will be ruling over? Israel, right? So the Sabbath was for the Jews back then, and it's a shadow of

0: what's coming for the Jews over here.
1: So again, he's giving two groups of people, thinks there's not just God's people and, you know, not God's people. He's got Israel and then the church, and they're both God's people, but they at different periods of time. Again, a misunderstanding of the 70 weeks. If he realized the probation closed for the Jews at the end of the 70 weeks in 34 AD, all of this stuff becomes moot. None of it matters anymore.
2: Yeah.
0: But we are not under the Sabbath today. And these people run around and they judge you. What did you go to church? Well, I go to church on Sunday. Oh, you got the mark of the beast. You're going to hell. That's how they talk. I've heard them talk like that. I'm like,
1: that's how they talk. I've heard them talk like that.
2: That, I don't think I've ever sounded like that.
1: And if he has met people like that, then I won't apologize on Seventh-day Adventist's behalf. But if he hasn't and he's indulging and people haven't sounded like that, then he's just being a bit of a fanatic a little bit. And he says, that's what they said. This is what they said. I've heard them say this. And I just want to share what the truth is here.
2: This is actually what Adventism.
1: This is what Adventism actually says. No one has yet received the mark of the beast. The
2: Pretty
1: testing
2: clear.
1: Time has not come. There are true Christians in every church. Whoa. What? Because if you were to listen to Breaker, that's against what he says that we teach.
2: Yep.
1: Not only has no one received the mark yet, there are true Christians in every church, not accepting the Roman Catholic communion. None are condemned until they have had light and seen the obligation of the fourth commandment, just like they see the obligation to put no gods before God and to have no idols. But when the decree shall go forth, so here now we're getting the time. If he wants to say, we're saying everyone has the mark of the beast, at least, and he says he's read our books. Again, I don't know what books he's read because everything he said about us has been wrong. But this gives us a time frame. When does Seventh-day Adventism say it becomes the mark of the peace? But when the decree shall go forth enforcing the counterfeit Sabbath, and the loud cry of the third angel shall warn men against the worship of the beast and the image, the line will be clearly drawn between the false and the true. Then those who still continue in transgression will receive the mark of the beast. So what we've been saying from the beginning is that no one's received the mark of the beast yet, that there will be a time where this comes to be. And at that point, it becomes the mark of the beast after there's been a clear witness to show that this is the truth.
2: And that's when the no by no cell will be enforced. And that's when all these, you know, processes and these steps, fines, imprisonment, you know, all these things are going to be coming on those who will not follow the church state unification system.
1: Yes. And it's only at that time. So he's saying, well, I'm going to church on Sunday. I'm not coming home with sores. I don't have any marks of the beast. That's because it's not that time yet.
2: Yeah.
1: God has told us the false prophet, the second beast of Revelation 13, needs to first get all the power of the first beast. Then he makes an image. Then comes the deadly wound being healed and all the world wondering after the beast. That's the point where Adventists are saying it's the mark of the beast. Where it says today, we're teaching that God's children in churches all over the world, and it's our job to give this loud cry before this stuff happens so people don't have to wait till the very last minute.
2: Yeah.
1: I'd rather be warned early and get out before it became close to the mark of the beast.
2: Yeah.
1: And that's what we're trying to do. So he's saying, oh, you're going to hell. You got the mark of the beast. I literally don't know anyone that's ever said that from the Seventh-day Adventist perspective. The spiritual darkness and alienation from God that exists in the church would constitute Babylon. The great body of Christ's true followers are still to be found in their communion. Again, showing we're not saying they're the mark of the beast yet. We think they're God's people in all these churches. It's our job to help them see the truth. And once they're called out, they become powerful witnesses and advocates themselves for the truth being called out of it, like I had been myself. There are many of these who have never seen the special truths for this time. So we get that. We understand that not everybody understands this yet. Not a few are dissatisfied.

0: And she got this exactly right. It's because they are dissatisfied with the current state of their church. They're dissatisfied because they're not, they're going in there getting fluff every Sunday. They don't know the mark of the beast. No one's teaching prophecy. No one's understanding what these components are, the seal of God, and understanding what it means to us and our role, our jobs for this being this end time church. Yeah. They are longing for clearer light. And so I think God brings these things to the surface so the clear can be shown against the not so clear. The sign or seal of God is his Sabbath, and the seal or mark of the beast is in direct opposition to it. It is a counterfeit Sabbath on the day of the sun. According to Revelation 14, 9 through 12, they who do not receive the mark of the beast keep the commandments of God, and the Sabbath is in the fourth precept. So I find this fascinating because if you look at Revelation 12, 17, it says, here are they who keep the commandments of God and have the testimony of Jesus. And so it defines the end time people specifically by them keeping these commandments. Like it's their identifying mark. And in that, how do you identify, okay, well, he's not killing people. And how do I know if there's no gods before God? And how do I know he's not worshiping idols? You know what you can't tell? If someone's keeping the Sabbath or not.
1: Mm-hmm.
0: And then that can fall, again, not for their own righteousness, but as a reflection of faith in the Savior.
2: Does the Bible anywhere in the New Testament tell us to go to church on Saturday? Or do we find in the New Testament people going to church on Sunday? When we go to the New Testament, you know what we find? We find way back here, with the time of Jesus even, people meeting on the first day of the week. You see, Sunday is the first day of the week. That's the first day. Any calendar you look at it, Sunday's the first day of the week. Saturday, the Sabbath, is the last day of the week. In the Old Testament, they went out and did their thing, and then they took the last day to rest and think about God. In the New Testament, we put God first, always, and we give him the first day of our week. See how it's different? See how it's changed?
0: No, actually, I don't see how it's changed. You've offered no scripture to support your change. You're saying you put God first because we always put God first. Well, forget what you say. What did God say? He's saying, oh, they kept the seventh day so they could. No, they did it because that's what God said.
1: Yeah.
0: So he's like trying to make this connection. You see how it works?
1: So the Old Testament, they didn't put God first then.
0: That's what he's saying.
1: They put
0: and
1: him last.
0: And by God defining that the last day, that God's saying put God last.
1: Yeah.
0: Because they weren't just keeping it arbitrarily on the seventh day like they do the first day. It's just arbitrary. And so like he says, you see how it's different? I can honestly sit here and say if I didn't know any of this stuff and we're just watching this, I would say no. You haven't presented anything to show me what's changed or how it's different. You've just said that it is.
1: With a nice thing that says we put him at the first because it's the first day of the
0: week. Yeah, which is all well and good. But you know what's interesting? When I did a breakdown in a sermon about where, and we did this in the Sabbath Sunday, the first one, we saw that's what the pagans said. That's why the day of the sun was always the first day in the pagan worship system, because they put that their most supreme God first. And here God's again doing the last day because he's trying to contrast from the first day. So that's great, Mr. Breaker. You think that's what you're doing, but you're not doing so under the guidance of God, nor have you provided any evidence whatsoever from the scriptures or anywhere else that what you're saying is valid. You're just saying, see the connection? And I emphatically say, no, I do not.
1: It's you know, you don't honor God by doing what you want.
0: That's the Cain mentality.
1: This is how, exactly. It's exactly what Cain did. You know what? I'm actually better than Abel.
0: Yeah.
1: Because I'm going to do this. I'm going to give God all my hard effort. That's exactly what he's saying. I put God first because I'm going to do it my way, not the way that he instituted it.
0: Yeah.
1: But I think that the first day sounds better because I can say I'm putting him first. And that's a straw man argument.
0: Yeah.
1: Cain did the same thing. Oh, God wasn't happy that I did worship this way?
0: Yeah.
1: No, because that's exactly against what he said to do. He said to bring a lamb. He said the last day. So just because you think it sounds nicer doesn't mean you can change the day.
0: No, it doesn't. And it also kind of defeats the idea that you're giving up everything to God, because what God says goes. And here he's saying, no, I can do one better. God, I'm going to put you first. Look at what I'm doing for you. Again, he's actually wearing the works

0: cloak now. Very interesting.
1: I want you to see, don't ever belong to a denomination that teaches something without finding out first if the Bible preaches that.
0: I agree.
1: Jesus was buried, and he rose again the third day according to the scriptures. What day was that third day? He rose on Sunday.
2: And rested on the Sabbath.
0: Yeah, well, let's look at that. Because he just made the best point in favor of the Sabbath, and he doesn't even realize it. So let's just look at this really quickly. He just said that, and what day did Jesus rise on? The third day. He said that rose on a Sunday. If he rose on a Sunday, what did he do on the seventh day?
2: He rested.
0: He rested. He rested on the seventh day. The proof that he rose on the first day is proof that he rested on the seventh.
2: Yep. And even when they took him off the cross, they didn't finish the burial process so they wouldn't break the Sabbath.
0: Mm-hmm.
2: If it was so abundantly clear in everything that Jesus said and everything that he did that the Sabbath was null and void, why did they still not even wrap their Lord on the Sabbath?
0: Yeah. You'd think there's ever justification to do something like that.
2: To do something, then it would have been that.
0: Yeah. Yeah. It says, at last Jesus was at rest. The long day of shame and torture was ended. As the last rays of the setting sun ushered in the Sabbath, the Son of God laid in quietude in Joseph's tomb. His work completed, his hands folded in peace, he rested through the sacred hours of the Sabbath day. In the beginning, the Father and Son had rested upon the Sabbath after their works of creation, which we saw in the scriptures. He was there and the worlds were made through him. So we know this is a true statement. When the heavens and earth were finished and all the host of them, Genesis 2:1, the Creator and all heavenly beings rejoiced in contemplation of the glorious scene. The morning stars sang together and all the sons of God shouted for joy. Now Jesus rested from the work of redemption, and though there was grief among those who loved him on earth, yet there was a great joy in heaven. Glorious to the eyes of heavenly beings was the promise of the future, a restored creation, a redeemed race that, having conquered sin, should never fall. This, the result to flow from Christ's completed work, God and angels saw. Let's look at this even more. Christ rested in the tomb on the Sabbath day, and when holy beings of both heaven and earth were astir on the morning of the first day of the week, he rose from the grave to renew his work of teaching his disciples. But this fact does not consecrate the first day of the week and make it the Sabbath. The Sabbath institution originated in Eden. The very first words of the fourth commandment are, remember the Sabbath day to keep it holy. The law of the Ten Commandments, of which the Sabbath forms a part, Christ declares, as we've seen till heaven and earth, not one jot or tittle will pass from the law. So long as the heavens and earth endure, the Sabbath will continue to endure as a sign of the Creator's power. Where does God say to use the first day to put God first? Because like he can say that. Where does God say it? And it's nowhere to be found. So the idea that Jesus rising on the first day somehow negated the commandments is, to me, like a false pretext, because you've just made the assumption and provided no evidence other than them meeting up. How does that match keeping holy something designed by God? It just doesn't make any sense to me.
1: And we're going to see that in the scripture. So Jesus appeared to the disciples. Read that again. On Sunday, did they take the mark of the beast?
0: So he obviously doesn't realize that the mark of the beast is still not.
1: Okay, so the apostles were wrong. Is that what you're telling me?
0: No, we're saying that the apostles met on the first day. Just like people meet up for Bible study and listen to people talk, you can go see a lecture on the first day.
2: Yeah.
0: Nobody said to change it to the holy day of God. It seems that simple to me.
1: Clearly, we see from the foundation, after Jesus rose from the dead, they meet on Sunday. There's a pattern of them continually meeting together on Sunday. Matter of fact, sometimes they'll meet together on a Saturday and a Sunday. You know, the Bible says you can meet on any day. He that regardeth the day unto the Lord, let him regard it, the Bible says.
2: Okay.
0: No problem.
2: Then leave Sabbath keepers alone.
0: Yeah.
2: What's the problem?
0: Yeah, because he's then saying that, oh, well, we're trying to get people to stop worshiping on Sunday. But there is no problem with worshiping God every single day. There's only one day that God said he set it up. That's the point. He's making it seem like we get to choose to worship. Yeah, worship God on any day, but there's only one day God set aside, which I think we've made abundantly clear now.
2: And also

0: it would be wrong to set aside a day as a holy day. So there's a difference between, and now we promote having Bible study every day.
1: Yeah.
0: Right? And, but not sanctifying Sunday. So we can't take all the applications of the Sabbath, which is, you know, don't do your own will and all the things that are in the fourth commandment. It even says not to let those who are within your gates, whether that be your wife, nor your ox, nor the stranger in your gate, should work and do commerce and all these things on Sabbath. Now put that onto Sunday. So if you want to have a Bible study in your house every single day, that's fine. But if you're going to now honor Sunday as if it was the Sabbath, then there's a problem there. Mm-hmm. There exactly. is.
1: Yeah.
0: Because you're then putting a sanctity of your own volition, whether whoever met on that day and had lunch together, it doesn't matter. It didn't have that stamp of God with his finger in stone.
1: There's no direct command by God to either remove it, change it, or anything. There's never been, as we've talked about now at length, anything like that.
2: It's never ever wrong to meet together with other Christians on any day.
1: I agree.
2: And remember Jesus. And it's not the mark of the beast to come together on a certain day. But let's look at what the scripture says here.
1: Not until the decree goes forth that commands all to hallow a day that God has not hallowed, and it's going to be done by the government, civil government, in a unified church state setup of some kind. Yeah. That's when it becomes the mark of the beast.
0: You'll have to honor Sunday and dishonor Sabbath.
1: You will have to choose between your livelihood or God.
0: Yeah.
1: Who can actually sustain your livelihood, but people will trick themselves into thinking that he won't or can't or something like that. So like when he's saying, how did the apostles? It's because none of this stuff happens until the end of time, until a decree goes forth. There's a very clear starting point. And there was too, when the Jesus said, when the city is surrounded, then you know to flee. And so we're kind of saying the same thing. When you see the church state coming together and they issue this decree, we don't want you to wait that long. But that's the time when you gotta flee. It has now become the mark of the beast.
0: Yeah.
1: There's no reason to wait to the end for that to occur.
2: In Acts chapter 20 and verse 7. So Paul is holding a church service on Sunday. The mark of the beast. Oh no, Paul. Why would you do that? That's the mark of the beast, people say. People are wrong, aren't they? And people say, oh, this whole meeting on Sunday, that started with this guy.
1: He says Paul held a church service on Sunday. It just says he preached to them. He like taught them.
0: Have you ever been to a crusade or a series where they talk Sunday, Monday, Tuesday, Wednesday, Thursday, Friday?
1: Exactly.
0: Several days in a row.
1: Yeah. And you can, that doesn't mean I'm making it church. That doesn't mean I'm taking the solemnity of something since creation and moving it to another day.
2: Guy made it a law, and it's wrong because they never met on Sunday before this. This is the... And you look at your Bible and go, no. Jesus showed up on Sunday, and they're meeting together on Sunday, and here's Paul. And here's Paul probably around 60 A.D., so maybe 30 years after. And he's meeting on Sunday. And you're out there saying, no, you got to keep the law and you can't worship on Sunday. You have to worship on Saturday. You're part of that. You're one of those. You need to get over here and you need to get in the Bible.
0: So, again, I'm sure that some of these guys have a prayer meeting or a study on a Wednesday or a Thursday. Are they now saying that that's the day that is replacing the Sabbath?
1: Mm-hmm.
0: No. So even they are contradicting their line of reasoning that just meeting and having a Bible study means that that's now the new Sabbath.
1: Yeah, he met up and gave one sermon that wasn't about changing the day, and somehow the entirety has changed. Like, it just lacks so much evidence. It's crazy.
2: 1 Corinthians chapter 16, verse 2, Paul says, notice what he doesn't say. He doesn't say, it's the mark of the beast to go to church on Sunday. He never says that. Someone has made that up. And who was that someone? Ellen G. White, Miller, all these people that started this cult religion of mixing the law and grace, and they don't mix.
1: And as we've seen, every statement he's given that's said a solid statement about Adventism, we've proven through our own texts that it's just not the case. He clearly

0: doesn't know. So it's not a fair assessment of the situation. And so I think anybody who can see that can now take his statements about Ellen White and William Miller and all these guys and have some doubt that what he's saying is true, because we've seen so clearly that in the face of the evidence that he's not telling the truth.
1: And trying to get you back under the Sabbath, and it doesn't work. Then when Paul came and visited them on Sunday, they would say, hey, Paul, we've been taking up an offering every first day of the week that we met. And here's the offering for the church in Jerusalem.
0: And I'll just say that's another proof that Sunday couldn't be a replacement for Sabbath, because when you give offerings on Sabbath, 10% of your earnings or more go to God. You don't collect it up for other people. Yeah. It's going towards the church, the service, in his case, it's like a group of us get together and we ask the community to fund us to go do witnessing door to door and stuff like that. That's not giving my tithe to God.
2: Right.
0: Abraham gave 10% to Melchizedek, knowing through faith, again, the mm-hmm. faith covenant, that he realized that this is a sign that you give to God on his holy day. Everything you have is his. So giving 10% back is just giving him what he already is already his. And to me, the fact that Paul is taking up collections for the saints and not 10% tithe for God clearly proves that we're dealing with something different than Sabbath, because Paul was a Jew. He was a Pharisee before he was converted. He was like, you read his writings. He was a highly intelligent, pharisaical law master, essentially. And so when he comes in and does these things, he knows the importance of the Sabbath probably better than almost anybody. And so I don't think there's any justification or proof that I've been shown or that he's shown that Paul intended to shift everything of his own volition to this new day.
2: Yeah.
1: Now, why did they meet on Sunday? Because that was the day that Jesus rose from the dead. I get so many emails from this.
2: Did they say that?
1: So many people.
2: Did they ever say, we're meeting today because Jesus rose today?
0: Yeah. Where's the evidence? He's making huge jumps in logic, saying, prove it from the Bible, prove it in the Bible. Do they even read their Bibles?
2: These are a lot of statements, but that are never, ever said. There's no statement where Paul says, I'm going to preach to you today on Sunday because Jesus rose from the dead.
0: Yep. Let's get together on Sunday to worship it as holy because Jesus rose from the dead. Where's the evidence? Where's the scripture that proves this? And there's never an answer because there isn't one. You cannot produce it because it does not exist.
1: Are in a cult that tell them, no, we're still under the Old Testament law. We still got to go to church on Saturday. So Sunday worship is what the Bible teaches that the early church followed.
0: Now, I want to look at first day worship examples here, because there's only a few of them. There's really not much. Resurrection Sunday. The most significant event associated with this Sunday is the resurrection of Jesus. The breaking of bread that happens in Act 20. They gathered on the first day of the week and broke bread. Like you said, they had lunch. They had a meal. They talked about God.
2: Yep.
0: Nothing there that would change the solemnity. And then it says collecting offerings on the first day. Now, in all of these other situations, we see that it's God that has spoken these things. So I'm actually going to skip forward to come back. So when we look at the commandments, how we got those, let's read Exodus 20 verses 1 and through kind of 11, or 1 and 11. And God spake all these words. Skip down. Wherefore the Lord blessed the Sabbath day and hallowed it. So who said it? God, because he spoke it.
2: Yeah.
0: And here's Exodus 31, 12, 16, and 17. And the Lord spake unto Moses, and saying, for a perpetual covenant is a sign between me and the children of Israel forever.
2: Yeah.
0: Again, the Lord had to speak it. Where's the evidence that the Lord spoke anything? And so I went back to the record and said, okay, where in any of the first day references is there even a representative of God? And I'm not saying like a person here on earth. Where's the angel? Where's God himself speaking?
2: Yeah.
0: And there's only one instance, and it's the angel that's at the tomb. So let's read that really quick. Matthew 28, 1, 5, and 5 through 7. In the end of the Sabbath, as it began to dawn toward the first day of the week, came Mary Magdalene and the other Mary to see the sepulcher. Okay. Even in the first day of the week promotion, it's he's saying at the end of the Sabbath, and then it's the first day. So it's acknowledging that the Sabbath is still in place and it's still something, and that whatever had to occur after the Sabbath. Okay, now here's the angel. And the angel answered and said unto the women, fear not ye, For I know that ye seek Jesus, which was crucified. He is not here, for he is risen, as he said,

0: come, see the place where the Lord lay. And now here's this instruction. And go quickly and tell his disciples that he's risen from the dead and changed the solemnity of the Sabbath to Sunday. And now we want everyone to keep Sunday as a celebration of the resurrection, not the creation. Is that what it says?
1: Never.
0: Never. What a great opportunity he had here to change all this. The representative of God coming down. And he says, go tell the disciples.
1: Yeah.
0: But what he doesn't say is he doesn't give any instruction whatsoever to change anything about the law of God. Nor could he, because it's an expression of his character. So even if we just take, as we saw in the Old Testament, the means by which we got the old one, how can we get the means for the new one? And it doesn't exist. Even the representative of God there's no aspect of which that the law has changed in any way. Okay, and here's the last few things. And upon the first day of the week, when the disciples came together to break bread, Paul preached to them. And if you keep, and so I started thinking to myself, okay, it's the first day of the week. He's preaching. What's he preaching? He's probably preaching. He was just, around the disciples who were with Jesus. He's probably preaching about Jesus. And what did Jesus say? He's probably said something like, if you keep my commandments, you shall abide in my love, even as I've kept my Father's commandments and abide in his love. That's probably what he's saying on the first day of the week, something along these lines. And he that saith, I know him and keepeth not his commandments is a liar, and the truth is not in him.
1: Yeah.
0: So again, we're just seeing that. Let's look at the total references to both Sabbath and seventh day in the Old and New Testament. Okay, so any first day worship references in the Old Testament? None. Zero. Doesn't exist. And people would say, of course, because that's where it is. But even in the New Testament, the Sabbath is referenced 64 times. The first day is referenced, and not even in relation to worship, just any reference to the first day is 30 times. So more than double it's spoken in the New Testament. Almost half, one third of the book of Revelation is quoting the Old Testament. So much of what Jesus said, even including at the temptation, were Old Testament quotes.
1: Yeah.
0: So we're just seeing here like an overwhelming side for the Sabbath and very little again in for the first day. And then one's embedded in the commandments as the seventh day is the fourth commandment. Which commandment is the first day? It doesn't even have that.
1: No commandment.
0: It's not a commandment. It's not anywhere. So like the body of evidence really keeps stacking up for the seventh day. Now he keeps saying coming together, meeting up, coming together. Compare that to keep it holy. There's a totally different dynamic there. It says, and upon the first day of the week, when the disciples came to break bread, upon the first day of the week, let every one of you lay him in stores. God hath prospered. And God spake all these words, for in 6 days the Lord made heaven and the earth, wherefore the Lord blessed the Sabbath day and hallowed it. So here are all the references to the first day. And I just choose one reference and it says, God blessed it and hallowed it.
1: Yeah.
0: Where's the evidence for the first day? It's not in the New Testament. We've already seen it's the Catholic Church that has done these things.
2: Peace. Well, Revelation chapter 13, verse 15 through 18 says, and he gave power to give life unto the image of the beast, that the image of the beast should both speak, and cause that as many as would not worship the image of the beast should be killed. And he caused all, both small and great, rich and poor, free and bond, to receive a mark in their right hand or in their foreheads, and that no man might buy or sell, save he that had the mark, or the name of the beast, or the number of his name. Here is wisdom, let him that hath understanding count the number of the beast, for it is the number of a man, and his number is 666. Here is the passage in the Bible about the mark of the beast. It's in the forehead or in the right hand.
0: And he said, it says in that verse, it says, here is wisdom. And so it's basically saying you are meant to understand this. This is not a hidden, never to be understood thing. And we're going to see he doesn't understand it.
2: It's connected with an image and you being killed for not worshiping that image.
0: So he sees, he admits there, it's about worship. It's about worship. So when we're talking about a day, what do you do on that day? What does he do on Sunday? He worships. What do we do on Sabbath? We worship. What is the mark of the beast about? He worship. Worship. What was the image in Nebuchadnezzar and the three Hebrew boys?
1: Worship.
0: It was worship. So every single piece, and he's like, how is it about a day?
1: And it mattered with the three Hebrews that they worshiped that day.
0: Yeah.
1: Because all the other time before, it didn't matter. It was when the music sounds, that day, that moment, worship.
0: Yes.
1: It's always about
0: the day. Bow down
1: and
0: worship. Yes. The day and the worship. And so he's like, how is it about a day? How is it not about a day when you really look at the whole picture?
2: The Antichrist. And the number is 666. Where is the number 6 on going to church on Sunday?

0: Saturday is the seventh day of the week. But does that mean anything?
1: So now he's just like...
2: Randomly looking at numbers.
1: What is this? Six? What could that mean? So he can't tell you who the first beast of Revelation 13 is. He can't tell you who the second beast of Revelation 13 is. He can't tell you what the image is. He can't tell you what the mark is. He can't tell you what 666 is. Nobody should be getting their end time eschatology from somebody who can't answer those questions. And prove it from the Bible and the Bible alone. You don't need Adventist writings. You can prove it just using the scriptures.
2: Yeah.
1: And what I found interesting is you asked me, well, what denomination is Robert Breaker? And I said, I wasn't sure. So I did a little digging and found out that he is a Baptist. And I went back and I said, well, wait a second. Didn't the Baptists around the Reformation era, weren't a few of them that knew, because all the reformers identified the papacy as the Antichrist and the Pope as the man of sin. So here he is all these years later as a Baptist, and he doesn't even know that his own denomination has previously taught that the Pope and the papacy is the Antichrist and the man of sin. And we're going to look at that example really quick here. So the first one is Roger Williams. He's the first Baptist pastor in America. He comes in and he gives a sermon where he says, the pretended vicar of Christ on earth who sits as

0: Antichrist, and the 666 is in relation to Facatius Filii Dei, which is on the triple tiara crown. It's harder to find now, but they used to wear it quite a bit. And for anyone who's guessing what 666 is, that 666 is, it's pointing back to the Pope, and it's pointing
1: to a system.
0: It's a system. It's pointing to the system of the papacy. We're not talking about Pope Francis. He's just the guy sitting there now. But it's the seat of the Pope, and the Catholic system is the head of the religious organization for Satan here on earth. And they knew that. But people will say, well, that's just one guy at the very beginning. Look at this. The Baptist Confession of Faith. This is their confession of faith. Mm-hmm. Point number four, the Lord Jesus is the head of the church, in whom, and we're going to skip to, is invested in the supreme and sovereign manner. Neither can the Pope of Rome in any sense be head thereof, but is that of Antichrist.
1: Yeah.
0: So are Adventists saying this, or do Baptists say this? It's in their confession of faith.
1: Yeah.
0: I mean, and Robert Breaker is giving us a hard time when his own roots for his denominational belief system also understood that the papacy and this the Pope are these figures. So
1: Lutherans, Baptists, all
0: Presbyterians,
1: of these people,
0: Methodists,
1: they all agreed.
0: All of them.
1: Yeah.
0: There was unanimity. Yeah, consensus
1: on this doctrine,
0: which is it drove Rome so mad that they came up with futurism to try to confuse people.
1: Yeah.
0: And that's where you end up with a 7-year tribulation at the end of time, which is what Breaker's teaching. He's fumbling around trying to figure out what 666 is. Here it is. There's your Antichrist. He has been around since the time of Paul. And then that spirit of Antichrist manifested in the fullness of the Pope.
1: Yeah.
2: Right, here's the first day of the week. How is this the mark of the beast, going to church on Sunday?
0: And so now it starts to make sense when his own denomination has identified the papacy, and the papacy says it's our mark that we've changed the Sabbath to Sunday, and now the whole world and the Protestant world's keeping it. I just answered your question, Mr. Breaker.
1: Yeah.
0: That's how it becomes about worship, because the one who sits as 666 said he's changed the solemnity by their authority. Now you can see how it's arrived as the mark of the beast, in direct contrast to the seventh day worship.
1: Yeah.
2: And how can they say that that's wrong and it's evil if we see Jesus appearing and there are

0: who are you talking about, Brother Breaker? Well, there's a lot of different denominations out there, but probably the biggest one is the SDAs. So the Seventh-day Adventist claims to be a church, and they claim to say, going to church on Sunday is the biblical mark of the beast. And yet you can still buy and sell on Sunday, and you're not killed, and there's no guy, there's no Antichrist here yet. There's the spirit of Antichrist, but not the man.
1: And as we see, that's just not true. It's the seat of the Pope.
0: Let's turn over to Revelation chapter 16, verse 2, about the mark of the beast. Revelation 16:2 tells us more about the mark of the beast.
2: I just want to make one more addition here. He says that the Antichrist is a single individual. And that's not what Paul said. And he's the one advocating Paul. And he says that the spirit of Antichrist is already at work.
1: Mm-hmm.
2: So is this person like 2,000 years old?
1: That okay, so the spirit's there, but the man's not. So
2: he just
1: like,
2: hasn't showed up yet, but he's actually still already working in the background. He's not 2,000 years old.
1: No.
2: So there's something else, you know, going on here.
1: And what does spirit of Antichrist mean? You can't just be like, oh, it's floating around. No, it's specifically referring to the pagan Roman Empire and the event which would bird the little horn, the man of sin, the papal power. And, you know, he's just kind of reaching, grasping at straws because he doesn't know where to look or how to identify.
2: But this was very clear. Like we said, Lutherans, Baptists, all these people, this was very clear.
1: Yeah. And it was a universally held doctrine. I don't know why it changed so much between now and then that only Adventists are claiming this anymore. But it wasn't our doctrine to begin with. Adventists didn't even exist at the time that they made this consensus.
0: Went and poured out his vial upon the earth. There fell a noisome and grievous sore upon the men which had the mark of the beast and upon them which worshipped his image. The Bible says if you take the mark of the beast, you're going to have a sore. Question. If you go to church on Sunday, do you ever come home and you go, oh man, I got a sore? No, you don't. Because it's not talking about the mark of the beast as going to church on Sunday. It's talking about in the future, in the tribulation period out here, someone taking a specific mark in their right hand or their forehead.
1: Well, we agree that it's something that happens in the future. And he apparently, in all his studious reading of our books, missed that we also are saying this is in the future. And we showed it's by this decree that's going to go forth.
0: And those people who take that mark will have a sore. So someone is not rightly dividing. Someone is not reading their Bible. Someone is twisting the scriptures.
2: And we do believe that those who receive the mark of the beast will receive the sores.
1: Yeah.
2: Because it says in Revelation 14 that they'll be receiving brimstone and all these things, don't receive the mark of the beast, and the people who have the mark of the beast will also be receiving Revelation 16, which is the sores, and then all the rest of the plagues, which is what Revelation 16 is.
1: And so we know that the sores are part of the plagues. So does he think that the Adventists think that the plagues are being poured out or should
2: right
1: be being
2: now.
1: Poured out right now or in the past or since 190 AD?
2: Yeah.
1: Like it just doesn't make any sense. Ours is also triggered by things at the end of time, which will make it all very clear.
0: And they're trying to make it a salvation issue. And they're trying to say, you got to keep the Sabbath or you can't be saved. They'll tell you.
2: But he's made it salvational that you do not keep the Sabbath, because if you are keeping the law, you're an adulterer, you're a sinner.
1: Mm-hmm. An idol worshiper.
2: Worshiper, works based.
1: Mm-hmm.
2: And
1: he said we're going to be damned because we do this.
2: Yeah, exactly. So he's making the same argument.
1: He is. It's a good point.
0: In the Seventh Day Adventist, we don't believe that. We don't believe that. No, that's what you believe.
1: And now he's telling us what we believe. He's like, no, that's what you believe.
0: Yeah.
1: Well, I hope we made it pretty clear what we believe now based on the information we have.
0: The mark of the beast is going to church on Sunday, then you are saying that everyone that goes to church on Sunday is going to hell.
1: That's a whole other thing, the doctrine of hell. Hell is not a place that burns forever. It is an event that will extinguish all sin from existence forever. So maybe we can plant that seed, but we're not going there today.
2: Yeah.
1: But we do not teach that everyone is going to hell. But people who are have the mark of the beast will experience exactly what it says in the Bible, the full wrath of God and the second death, which will end in the lake of fire and the extinguishing from all existence.
0: And the third angel followed them, saying with a loud voice, if any man worship the beast and his image and receive

0: See if his mark in his forehead or in his hand. See, it's not going someplace on some day. It's actually taking it here or here. Now, this cult says, well, if you go to church on Sunday, that's the mark of the beast. What are they saying? According to what the Bible says. If that is the mark of the beast, then anyone that goes to church on Sunday is going to hell. That's what they believe. That's what they teach. Now, they might...
1: It's not what we believe. It's not what we teach. We hope that's been abundantly clear by now that he's making gross overgeneralizations. And he's like, it is what they believe. They say it's not, but it is. Well, no. Where's your proof?
0: He hasn't shown it. Outright say that, but that's where their doctrine leads them if they are consistent. I submitted to you they are not consistent. And they made that up way back in the 1800s. And they said, you shouldn't go to church on Sunday. That's the mark of the beast. And they have set themselves on a foundation of this great lie in which they say, starting church on Sunday started way back in about 190 AD with these guys, and then it became a law with this guy, and so these guys started the Sunday worship, but before that, nobody worshipped on Sunday. And I have gone to the scriptures itself, but I've showed you, Jesus appeared on Sunday.
1: And yet he's provided not a single evidence for the Sabbath being moved to Sunday.
2: But even, like he said, Jesus appeared on Sunday. I don't remember anything where Jesus said, okay, we're going to have Sunday school. I'm going to give you a sermon where now you honor this day. Don't work this day.
1: Give me your tithes for that day. Like,
2: he woke up on Sunday. He folded his clothes. He did regular work. He left his house. He went all the way back to heaven. That does not sound like he Sabbathed Sunday.
1: No.
2: All of a sudden.
1: No. The only place he rested in that whole week between his torture and his resurrection.
2: He rolled a gigantic stone out of the way of the grave.
1: Yeah.
2: He did so much work on that day, all the way to heaven, all the way back.
1: Yeah. Wow.
0: Early church was meeting together. And the apostles and Paul meeting on Sunday. So obviously, if you're a true Bible believer and you love truth, you'll admit the truth. Sunday worship has always been since the time of Jesus.
1: And yet he still never provided a single verse to support that there's been any change or it's supposed to replace the Sabbath.
0: It doesn't matter what these guys said or did. There's always been worshiping on Sunday from the beginning of the early church. And there's nothing wrong with going to church on Sunday. Now, let's look at the Apostle Paul, because I want to show you this. Paul would go to church on Saturday and Sunday. And most of his ministry, everywhere he went, he would go on a Saturday and march right into a Jewish synagogue and start telling them about Jesus. So clearly Paul is going somewhere on Saturday, but that's the synagogue of the Jews. And where he is on Saturday, he always makes time on Sunday to start a church. So Jews on Saturday, the church on Sunday. And you see this pattern repeated over and over again. Let me give you some examples. Acts chapter 13 and verse 14. But when they had departed from Perga, they came to Antioch in Pisidia and went into the synagogue on the Sabbath day and sat down. Okay, so he goes into the synagogue. Well, is the synagogue the church? No, the synagogue is where the Jews meet, and they meet on Saturday. And after the reading of the law and of the prophets, the rulers of the synagogue sent unto them, saying, ye men and brethren, if ye have any word of exhortation for the people, say on. And so Paul stands up and begins to speak. All right, now look at verse 42. I'm just going to give you some examples. And when the Jews were gone out of the synagogue, the Gentiles besought them that these words might be preached to them the next Sabbath day. Here's some Gentiles that were going to the Jewish synagogue. And they said, Paul, we like what you say. Would you come over here with us and meet with us next Saturday?
1: So even
2: next Saturday.
1: Exactly. even the Gentiles weren't like, oh, can you make a new day? And Paul wasn't like, no, don't go there
2: Our
1: on
2: day
1: this Saturday.
2: Is Sunday.
1: Yeah. They're literally going to meet him there on the Sabbath. And then he's going to give an example of when he meets him on the first day. But imagine being new to all this. You go and you're just like enthralled on the Sabbath, but you want to learn more and you want to ask questions. And the church and the synagogue is not the place to do that. well, can we meet up on Monday? Can we meet up on Sunday? And I can ask you questions. Maybe you could teach us some more. That's what's happening with this whole first day setup. And that's the only thing that is expressed in

0: the intent of what's being said, because as we've seen, there's been no expressed change anywhere.
1: Yeah.
2: Paul said, okay. Because everything that Paul did, he did with a reason. He went to the Jew first and then to the Gentiles. And as you look, and we're going to see this, I'm going to show you the scriptures, when he'd get the Gentiles saved, he would start to preach on Sunday with them and started a Sunday worship in his church.
0: In his church, the Paul, start a Sunday worship in Paul's church. Whose church is this, Paul's or Jesus?
1: Sounds like St. Paul. Sounds like
0: he's saying
1: Catholic doctrine almost.
0: It does sound like Catholic doctrine.
2: That he started.
0: The church that he started. So he's saying that Paul started the Sunday church.
1: Yeah.
0: But I think there's no proof of any of that either.
2: But he always went on Saturday because that was the day the Jews were accustomed to going. He was trying to reach the Jews. Now, look at, for example, chapter 14 and verse 1. And it came to pass in Iconium that they went both together in the synagogue of the Jews. And so spake that the great multitude, both of the Jews and also the Greeks, believed.
0: So now his Gentiles asked him to speak the next Sabbath. Then he goes another Sabbath, the Jews, yep. And who else is there?
1: The Greeks.
0: The Greeks are there too. What are all these people doing there on the Sabbath day?
2: Gentiles, Jewish proselytes that would go on Saturday. 17 and verse 1, Acts chapter 17 verse 1. And when they had passed through Amphipolis and Apollonia, they came to Thessalonica, where was the synagogue of the Jews. Look at verse 10.
1: So, one second. He said there's this pattern
0: where
1: he goes on Saturday and then Sunday. But so far, it was Saturday, then Saturday, Saturday, Saturday, Saturday, the whole way through here.
0: With Jews and Gentiles. And Greeks. Yeah.
1: And Gentiles, which is the same thing. And never mentioned the first day once.
0: No, not yet. And then when they finally do, it just reads as though, hey, they wanted to talk to him after the Sabbath in a more appropriate setting to do so.
1: Yeah.
2: And the brethren immediately sent away Paul and Silas by night into Berea, who coming thither went into the synagogue of the Jews. Acts 18:4. And he reasoned in the synagogue every Sabbath and persuaded the Jews and the Greeks.
0: So where's your Sunday argument in here, Robert?
1: Yeah.
0: I haven't heard a single thing that supports the solemnity of anything being changed. And because he's not saying it's Sunday is Sabbath, all we need to see is just a voiding of the law. There actually doesn't need to be a new commandment to keep Sunday holy. So I'll at least give him that. But where's the one that devoids the Sabbath teaching? Because everything that he said about the law over the last 4 or 5 hours that we've been talking about this has been in relation to the law of Moses and not the law of God. So I'm still waiting.
2: So he's going wherever he goes to the Jew first. He said that in Romans 1:16. I made a statement. And my statement was, Paul went on Saturday to Jews. He did some of them saved and some Gentiles saved, and then he started church on Sunday. Now people are probably going to argue with that. Say, I don't believe that. Okay, let me show you that in the Bible. Acts chapter 18 and verse 6. Acts 18:6-8. And when they had opposed themselves and blasphemed, he shook his raiment and said unto them, your blood be upon your own heads. I am clean. From henceforth I will go into the Gentiles. And he departed thence and entered into a certain man's house named Justus, one that worshipped God, whose house joined hard to the synagogue. And Crispus, the chief ruler of the synagogue, believed the Lord with all his house, and many of the Corinthians hearing believed and were baptized. Now, people will say, well, that's when he started the church in Corinth, but they only met on Saturday. 1 Corinthians 16.
0: Again, it's not about, like, they only met. Like, it's about, again, the solemnity of the Sabbath day.
1: Yeah.
2: Writing to Corinth upon the first day of the week.
0: It even said he joined the synagogue. He was... The convert that he had was so excited that he joined the synagogue, and even the ruler of the synagogue believed. But the person that believed Paul, the first thing he did was join the synagogue and then went and listened other days when Paul was speaking.
2: Let every one of you lay by him in store as God had prospered him, that there be no gatherings when I come. Why would he tell them to take up offerings on a Sunday?
0: Well, we've already explained that. So we're going to finish up here with, did Paul really start his own church? Because that is the contention of Breaker here. And I just don't think that there's any proof that he kickstarted getting rid of the seventh day to go for this first day church. It says, before his conversion, Paul had regarded himself as blameless, touching the righteousness which is in the law. Philippians 3:6. But since his change of heart, he gained a

0: clear conception of the mission of the Savior as the Redeemer of the entire race, Gentile as well as Jew, and had learned the difference between a living faith and a dead formalism. That's what legalism is. Legalism to keeping all these laws, even if it's the Ten Commandments and the Sabbath, for your own salvation. Legalism, throw it out the window. It's bad doctrine. But what does it say? God's unchangeable law of Ten Commandments, however, Paul still kept in spirit as well as letter. What did Paul do? He went on into the synagogue on the Sabbath day. It says, as his manner was, he went to them three Sabbath days and reasoned with them. He reasoned in the synagogue every Sabbath. Mm-hmm. He said, Gentiles besought these words might be preached to them the next Sabbath day. And the next Sabbath he came, almost the whole city together, to hear the word of God. The pattern, whether you hear it from the Catholic Church, whether you hear it from the Bible, whether you look at historians, Josephus, whether you look at any of these groups,
1: yeah,
0: nobody's keeping Sunday holy. Yeah. Or nobody's gotten rid of the seventh-day Sabbath. Yeah. And Paul, as a Pharisee, shows time and time again that even if he met up to study with people, he always kept the Sabbath and taught people to do the same. So, Brother McKenzie, I think we've come to the end of the road.
1: This has been a lot of information probably for some who haven't heard this before. So please go back, rewind. We don't rewind anymore. Jump down.
0: Hit the skip button 10 seconds back. Yeah. Whatever you need to do to absorb this information.
1: Yeah. Open your Bible up. Read the verses. Read them in context. Read before and read after so that you get the holistic understanding of what's taking place.
0: Yep. And again, we hope that this is something that is meant to edify, educate, and to bring us all to study the word together in hopes that we don't get deceived by bad doctrine, by not paying attention and not taking this stuff seriously. If we've shown anything, it's that whether you believe Sabbath or Sunday, the worship element of all this is so important, and it's going to come down into the mark of the beast at some point. And if people can't tell you what that is and walk you through the scriptures and show you why, then maybe you need to find another place to look.
1: Yeah.
0: We appreciate you, brothers and sisters, sharing, supporting, donating, commenting. Like, this is really the way that we can spread this message together. We're on the same team, and I really hope that we all get to embrace together to worship our Savior for all of eternity.
1: And make sure you go to the description, because we have all of our links to different locations there, whether that's the newsletters, to ADTV.watch, our donation page, all of those things is in the description. So take a look. And then when you go to ADTV.watch, you'll have the resources for these videos. Mm-hmm. So you'll be able to look at them again, not just in the video, but actually download them for yourself.
0: Mm-hmm. Yep, I should have these presentations up on the website, hopefully around the same time of the launch. And we're constantly adding more resources to our videos. We kind of have posted many over the years. Now we're going back and adding. But the idea is to give you everything we have and give it to you for free. So if that's valuable to you and what we do here, please, whether it's a dollar, $10, $100, or $1 million, please support what we're doing if you think this work is helping people.
1: So please make sure that you like and you share these videos with others that you think would be benefited by it. And we will close with prayer. Matt, would you like to close for us?
0: Sure. Great, merciful God of heaven, Lord, we just thank you once again for the ability and the privilege of sharing this information, that we can go to your word, to let the word be the thing that settles all matters, that it not be our thoughts, our opinions, our feelings, things that are tradition that our family has brought us up in, but you say to deny all, to deny mother, father, brother, sister, wife, child, if necessary, to follow you. And so, Lord, that's what we ask, for that right spirit to follow you in all things. We ask for blessings for Robert Breaker and those that follow his ministry to see this and to be moved in the truth, because I believe that you love them and care for them, and that you could make them very powerful witnesses for the truth if we just could come together and reason together. So we pray that this has been a blessing for everyone, as it's been a blessing for us. Thank you for this, Lord. In the name of our Savior, we pray. Amen.

Tonight's lecture is titled The Battle of the Giants, and we are going back into the Bible tonight. This is an expose of Revelation chapter 12, the book of Revelation by John. Revelation is God's protection from last day delusions. As we have seen, Revelation tells us exactly who the main role players are going to be at the end of time, who's going to be involved in bringing about these great delusions and deceptions, and how we can avoid them. It describes an enormous struggle between the forces of good and the forces of evil, and it's just a brief summary. The details of the war are given in the chapters prior to chapter 12 and in the chapters post chapter 12. So tonight we're just going to look at the struggle, and we're going to pick up on one or two important little components, and then we're going to go in the next lectures to the hub of the matter and see who's who and who is described. Well, the battle started not only in Eden, before that even, but Genesis 1:27. So God created man in his own image, in the image of God. He created him, male and female, he created them. This is a fantastic new creation where God creates being that are male and female. And God said, let us make man in our image. There's a plural over there. After our likeness, and let them have dominion over the fish of the sea, the fowl of the air, the cattle, over all the earth and every creeping thing that creepeth upon the earth. This is a brand new scenario, brand new. Because here, God is creating an order of being that is to have dominion. None of the angels had dominion. None of the angels had been created male and female. This was a new order. The Bible tells us clearly that angels are not like we are. And why would God do this? You see, God was creating a new order of being who would understand the mindset of God even in the capacity of his creative ability. Because by bringing forth life and nurturing

that life, we can learn to understand what it means to have the watch care of a loving God. If we bring forth children into this world, we know that we have to plant a hedge of protection around them. Love requires it. Doesn't that make sense? Love requires it. And so God had put a hedge of protection around his creation, which is known as the commandments of God. But God was misunderstood at the level of his creation because they believed that they were now subject to rules, even though they were themselves exalted beings. And so this battle arose. God's answer in part to this problem is a new order of being. And God blessed them and God said unto them, be fruitful and multiply. He hadn't said that to any other angel. Replenish the earth, subdue it, have dominion. He hadn't said that to an angel either. God is the only one who had dominion over the fish of the sea and over the fowl of the air and over every living thing that moves upon the earth. Genesis 1, 26 to 28. And out of the ground made the Lord God to grow every tree that is pleasant to the sight and good for food, and the tree of life also in the midst of the garden, and the tree of the knowledge of good and evil. So God gave them a choice. God said, here's a choice. You can choose to know the good and to practice the good, or you can choose the knowledge of evil and have sadness, pain, and death. Choice is yours. Free agents, you can choose. The greatest gift that God has ever given to anything in the universe is the gift of choice. Because without the gift of choice, we would be robots. And any love that we receive from anyone else would be by force or compulsion or programming, but wouldn't be by choice, making it meaningless. But the very nature of choice requires that we can actually choose. That means we can choose against God. And that is a risk that God took. But he didn't take it lightly. He was prepared to die for it. Now the serpent was more subtle than any beast of the field which Jehovah God had made. And he said unto the woman, yea, has God said, you shall not eat of any tree of the garden? So he questions the word of God. Well, he still does that today. He's very good at that. It's called higher criticism. We may eat of the fruit from the trees of the garden, but God did say you must not eat fruit from the tree that is in the middle of the garden, and you must not touch it, or you will die. Genesis 3, 2 and 3. So in other words, death would be the consequence. Because simply put, if you take it right down to its final analysis, if you choose not to follow the requirements of God, you will have suffering, mayhem, death, murder, illness, disease, all those things brought upon you because you separate yourself willfully from God. Well, that is your choice then. Well, Adam and Eve chose, and they chose not to follow the requirements of God. Genesis 3:24 says, so he drove out the man, and he placed at the east of the Garden of Eden the cherubim and the flame of the sword which turned every way to keep the way of the tree of life. So man was cut off from the tree of life. Did he instantly die? No. He had so much vitality at that stage that it took him a while

Between thy seed and her seed, he shall bruise thy head, and thou shalt bruise his heel. Now, was Eve in trouble from that day onwards? Well, Eve died sometime after that, and who is then in trouble now? Surely that is not a reference to Eve. So who is the woman? Well, we'll come to that in some more detail. A woman in the Bible, used in this prophetic sense, is a symbol of God's people. And we'll discuss this in a moment. So when the Bible speaks of a woman, a bride, then it is a symbol of those that are betrothed to God. That's his people. So in other words, I will put enmity between God's people and between thy seed, that is Lucifer's people, Satan's people, and her seed, singular. Out of her would come the seed that would save mankind. And that seed, says Paul, is singular, a reference to Jesus. And anybody who is in Jesus can have eternal life through him. He, masculine, the seed, the Savior, shall bruise thy head, and thou shalt bruise his heel. So there will be a war between them. Now the Roman Catholic Church, not liking it the way it is, using the symbol of the woman as the church, changes it to mean Mary, who was not alive at that time and wasn't going to be alive for a long, long time, meaning that, well, the serpent would have had free reign for quite a few thousand years, which makes no sense whatsoever. So the U.A. Rhymes online Bible says, I will put enmity between thee and the woman, and thy seed and her seed, and she shall crush thy head, and thou shalt lie in wait for her heel. That's turned the whole gospel upside down. That has made somebody else the Savior. So right from the beginning, it seems, there was this conflict. So in Revelation 12, we pick up the story. And there appeared a great wonder in heaven, a woman clothed with the sun. Interesting. A great wonder, a woman clothed with the sun. And the moon under her feet. We have two symbols there, the moon and the sun. And upon her head, a crown of 12 stars. So the number 12 is significant. And she, being with child, cried, travailing in birth and pain to be delivered. Now Catholicism makes that literal and says Mary is going to have a child. But if you take it prophetically, that means out of God's people, the Messiah will come. That's what it means. And there appeared another wonder in heaven, and behold, a great red dragon, having 7 heads and 10 horns and 7 crowns upon his heads. And we've spoken about all of those issues before. The dragon, as we will find out, is Satan, or Lucifer, the fallen angel. The 7 heads, a reference to what we saw in the book of Daniel, where all the kingdoms of the world have 7 heads if you tie them up. So over the course of history, what the battle would be. And 10 horns and 7 crowns upon his head. So Lucifer is the ultimate ruler behind the scenes. The 10 horns is a reference to the kingdoms. Well, here is this Roman Catholic webpage that we've read before, just to bring it into perspective here. It is no surprise that the woman would triumph over the red dragon, for Scripture says so at the very beginning. Refer Genesis 3:15, which states, "And I will establish a feud between thee and the woman, between thy offspring and hers. She is to crush thy head, while thou dost lie in ambush at her heel." So which version are they quoting? They're quoting the Roman Catholic version, right? They're quoting the Jesuit Bible version. Not even their own Good News quotes it like that. Even the Good News Bible has it right. Only the Jesuit one quotes it wrong. Strange that they should use it, or not strange, understandable that they should use this,

substantiate their theology. They continue to say to Mary, the woman of Scripture and mother of the men, notice this, who keep the commandments and hold fast to the truths concerning Jesus. Well, that is a distortion of the text as well, because it doesn't read like that. But this is a quote, a distorted quote, from Revelation chapter 12, verse 17. Very interesting. So they apply Revelation 12, verse 17, to those who honor Mary and keep her commandments. Is that basically what she's saying? Good. The church applies the beautiful words of wisdom. She, the glow that radiates from eternal love. She, the untarnished mirror of God's majesty. She, the faithful image of his goodness. Now, who is really the express image of his brightness? Jesus. So here we have a conflict. We have a conflict between two ideologies. Because Mary is full of grace, Luke 1:28, the church through Pope Pius IX in his Ineffabilis Deus, an apostolic constitution issued on December 8, 1854, confirmed the tradition, note the word tradition, they know it's not biblical, that held Mary as being conceived immaculate. So the Roman Catholic Church applies Revelation 12 to Mary. Of course, the reference is also that we keep her commandments, because that is the battle. Well, the Pope can modify divine law, Prompta Bibliotheca Papa, Article 2. And if we look at the Ten Commandments as they are given in the Bible, and we compare it with the Ten Commandments as given by the Roman Catholic Church, even their Bible, their official Bible, has it right. Only their catechism book has it wrong. The original commandments given by God, thou shalt have no other gods before me. Well, I am the Lord your God, you shall have no other gods before me. That's the same. The second commandment, thou shalt not make for yourself any graven image or any likeness or anything in heaven above, on the earth beneath, shall not bow down to them, etc., etc., etc. That commandment is gone here. Gone in the Roman Catholic Catechism. So, the third commandment, thou shalt not take the name of the Lord thy God in vain, now here becomes the second commandment. You see that? Remember the Sabbath day? Keep holy the Sabbath day is now the third commandment, which was the fourth. And then the rest are the same. Honor thy father, thy mother, do not steal, etc., do not kill, etc., all the way down. Thou shalt not bear false witness. Thou shalt not bear false witness. But they've taken out one. So now they have to divide the tenth into two, which is the thou shalt not covet commandment, which Paul clearly lists as one commandment. Thou shalt not covet thy neighbor's house. Thou shalt not covet thy neighbor's wife, nor his manservant, nor his maidservant, nor his ox, nor his ass, nor anything that is thy neighbor's. Now, please note how they have to turn it around. Because it really doesn't make any sense to say, as a whole commandment, thou shalt not covet thy neighbor's house. That doesn't make any sense, right? So they've split it rather the other way around and made the ninth commandment, thou shalt not covet thy neighbor's wife. Well, at least they acknowledge that the wife is more important than the house. And then, thou shalt not covet thy neighbor's goods. So they've split that round a little bit. Now, Protestantism in the Augsburg Confession is just a little bit more honest than that and leaves it in the right order, although the commandments don't make much sense then. So that's an interesting analogy. So one commandment is gone. And one commandment, the day has been shifted. The Sabbath now here is not the seventh day, but the first day. And the tenth commandment is split into two so that we have ten commandments again. So this is the law of Catholicism. And those that follow Mary must keep these commandments, as we will see in another lecture, which is quite an interesting little tug of war between two rulers.
the God of heaven and the

prince of this world. Well, we continue. The Catholic Encyclopedia admits it quite freely. The church, after changing the day of rest from the Jewish Sabbath, or the seventh day of the week, to the first, made the third commandment, which although it should be the fourth commandment, so here they admit that they must have removed one, otherwise it wouldn't be the third one, right? They admit it. Refer to Sunday as the day to be kept holy as the Lord's day. But Jesus says in Matthew chapter 5, 17, think not that I am come to destroy the law and the prophets. I am not come to destroy, but to fulfill, to live them out, to show you. And then he continues to say, not one jot or one tittle will by any means disappear from the law until all has been accomplished, till heaven and earth pass away. Not one jot, not one tittle will pass from the law. So according to the Bible, the law stands forever. Roman Catholicism says, no, we're above the Bible, we change the law. Revelation 12:4. And his tail, this is now the serpent's tail, drew the third part of the stars of heaven. And if you look at Hebrew parallelism in the Bible, you'll find that the stars represent, in this prophetic sense, angels. So we can say that Satan drew one third of the angels with him, and it cast them to the earth. And the dragon stood before the woman, which was ready to be delivered, for to devour her child as soon as it was born. Out of God's people would come the Messiah, and Satan was watching the times of fulfillments, which are given in the book of Daniel, precisely. And he was looking and waiting for the deliverance of this child. And when this child was to be born, he wanted to destroy him instantly. And she brought forth a man-child who was to rule all nations with a rod of iron. And a child was caught up unto God and to his throne. In one verse, you have the birth of the Messiah, and you have his resurrection, and you have his ascension into heaven. All in one verse. But you can see it's a very masculine verse. Although Catholicism would like to emulate it, and therefore they have Mary's ascension into heaven. So she also dies, but is woken up and has an ascension into heaven. So everything is a counterfeit. And the woman fled into the wilderness, where she has a place prepared of God that she should feed her there 1,260 days. Now if this is Mary, we have a problem. Right? If this is Mary, we have a problem, because how does Mary fulfill the prophecy of fleeing into a wilderness for 1,260 days, prophetically speaking? If we continue, and there was war in heaven, so it's a backtrack. God is explaining what happened, why there is this battle on this earth. And it says there was war in heaven. Michael and his angels fought against the dragon, and the dragon fought and his angels. So there was a war in heaven already. Revelation 12 verse 8 says, and prevailed not. So the dragon did not prevail, neither was their place found any more in heaven. So a third of the angels rebelled against the government of God. There must have been a battle for the minds of the angels. And I can imagine that Satan worked with all cunning deception that you can imagine. Insinuating hate, insinuating unfairness, and insinuating that he was deeply wronged as the main angel in heaven, not to receive more honor and glory. Sad, sad story. He does the same today. Everybody has a hunger for glory, and that can only be satisfied if others are obsequious and bow down to you. That is when you get your glory satisfied on this earth, and that's probably what he tried in heaven. And Jesus, being the humble one that he is, never used his methodology. He never forced himself upon anyone, but just let his character speak for itself. And so it came to a rebellion. But he prevailed not, neither was their place found any more in heaven. Now Michael and his angels. Now who's Michael?
The Jehovah's Witnesses will tell us Michael is an archangel. But what does Michael mean? Michael, look it up in any children's book of names. What does Michael mean? It means he that is what God is. He that is what God is. When God came to this earth as man, he was to be called Immanuel, God with us. Call his name Yeshua, Yahweh the Savior. You see, the name has a meaning. You know, we today have a name and that's it. But in biblical times, the name had a meaning, a very special meaning. And so you find that names change as circumstances change in the Bible. Can you think of any such interesting cases when names change, when circumstances change? Didn't Jacob become Israel? Israel. Now, Jacob means the supplanter, the one who takes the place of. And he was the second to come out, but he took the place of the first by tricking him, of which he repented later, most certainly repented. But when he had found Christ, when he had wrestled with God for forgiveness, repented of his sin, then he was called Israel, he who had wrestled with God and overcome. See, name changed because circumstances had changed. Now, Michael, he who is what God is. Let's have a look. Who is Michael? Michael is called in Daniel chapter 10, verse 21, your ruler. So he's the ruler of God's people. Well, who's the ruler of God's people? Jesus. But Jesus was in heaven before he came down to earth. Is that correct? Yes or no? Yeah, he was in heaven before he came down to earth. And he was not Yeshua, Yahweh, the Savior that had come to die for us. No, he was Michael, he who is what God is. Let's continue. And at that time shall Michael stand up, the great prince which stands for the children of thy people. Daniel 12 verse 1. Who's the great prince that stands for us? There's only one. The Bible makes it quite clear. Jesus is the one who stands for us. But Michael, the archangel, when contending with the devil, he argued about the body of Moses. Jude 9. Who has the right to argue over the body of someone that is to be resurrected? Who? Only God. Only Jesus has the right to do that. Did he raise Moses from the dead? Yes or no? Absolutely. How do we know? Because Moses appeared to him on the Mount of Transfiguration. And how do we know that? Well, here he was resurrected. And who else appeared with him? Elijah. And Elijah never saw death. So one represents those who will be translated without seeing death, Elijah, and one represents those who will be resurrected through the power of the same Christ and have eternal life. Well, let's see if the Bible applies this word archangel. For the Lord himself, now we know that it's Jesus Christ, shall descend from heaven with a shout, with the voice of the archangel, and with the trumpet of God, and the dead in Christ shall rise first. John 5:28 says that it is the voice of the Son of Man. All right. So this voice of the archangel is the voice of the Son of Man. Then who is he then? Then he's God. You see, the word archangel can mean an angel, highest angel, but it also means the highest messenger. Now, what is the greatest message of the Godhood? The manifestation of the Godhood that can touch us and reach us and talk to us and communicate and make us accessible to God. So the greatest message that God has is himself in the form of he who is what God is, Michael. All right. So now we see that the Bible uses this word, archangel, for the voice of the Son of Man.
Let's see if we can find this angel in the Old Testament. Genesis 48:16. The angel

angel who redeemed me from all evil. Now we have a problem if we're going to make an angel a created being. Right? Who's the only one who can redeem you? Jesus. So this redeeming angel over here is Jesus. Go further. And the angel of the Lord appeared to him in a flame of fire. Exodus 3 verse 2. Now who's that? Well, it must be the same one. By the way, if this was a created being, why did he command worship? Didn't he say, you are on holy ground, take off your shoes, and he worshipped him, yes or no? Yes. So here's an angel that receives worship. So this can only be God. This is not a created angel. This is one who going forth has been from forever. In all their afflictions, he was afflicted, and the angel of his presence, now there you have the nice nutshell, saved them. In his love and in his pity, he redeemed them. Isaiah 63 verse 9. So Michael and his angels is Jesus Christ and the heavenly host. And then you have the dragon and his angels. So who is the dragon? The great dragon was cast out, that old serpent called devil, Satan, who deceives the whole world. Revelation 12, 9. Pretty plain and simple. There we go. Where did the devil come from? Ezekiel 28, 13. Thou hast been in Eden, in the garden of God. Every precious stone was thy covering in the day that thou wast created. He's a created being. Whether he likes it or not, he is a created being. Thou art the anointed cherub that covereth. So Satan, when he was Lucifer, was one of the covering cherubs that stood over the Ark of the Covenant. Thou wast perfect in the way in thy ways from the day that thou wast created till iniquity was found in thee. A mystery. Why should iniquity come into Lucifer when he was perfect from the day that he was created? Why should it happen? Obviously, he was created with what? Freedom of choice. So he's an order of being in the image of God because he has freedom of choice. And he, at some stage, chose to let jealousy and selfishness rule his heart. And thou hast sinned. What is sin? Transgressing God's law. That's what 1 John says. In fact, that's the only definition given in the Bible for what it is. Therefore, I will cast thee as profane out of the mountain of God, and I will destroy thee, O covering cherub, from the midst of the stones of fire. Thine heart was lifted up because of thy beauty. Here we have pride. Thou hast corrupted thy wisdom because of thy brightness. Thou hast defiled thy sanctuaries by the multitude of thine iniquities. So he started off his own church, if you like. Therefore will I bring forth a fire from the midst of thee. It shall devour thee, and I will bring thee to ashes upon the earth in the sight of all them that behold him. And never shalt thou be any more. What will happen with Satan at the end? He will be destroyed. That's not what the Christian world teaches there, but this is what the Bible says. We'll have to look at that in some detail as well. So, what is masonry, high masonry now, and the secret doctrine of masonry do with this concept? They have to turn it upside down. Do you remember these quotes? Let me give them to you. The appellation Satan, in Hebrew, Satan, and adversary, from the word shatana, to be adverse, to persecute, belongs by right to the first and cruelest adversary of all the other gods, Jehovah. Wow. Not to the serpent, which spoke only words of sympathy and wisdom, and is at the worst, even in the dogma, the adversary of men. Okay, Secret Doctrines, Volume 2, page 388. Now, I have those books, so this is genuine. It stands there. It's not hearsay. So, what has the inner circle of Jesuit teaching done to the doctrine of God being the one who cares and loves us and saves us? What has it done to that doctrine? Turned it upside down. You see, they say God wanted to prevent us from knowing something. Yes, God wanted to prevent us from knowing something. He wanted to prevent us from knowing evil. Because he never

wanted a mother to cry at the grave of her dead son or daughter. That's why. And he never wanted the heartache that we have on this planet. Yes, would be a good thing if we never knew evil. Would be a very good thing. But unfortunately, we're living with it. So they turn it upside down. Now the good guy is the serpent, and the bad guy is Yahweh. Secret Doctrine, Volume 2, page 390. Therefore, Jehovah was called by the Gnostics the creator of, and one of the ophiomorphs, the serpent, Satan, or evil. All right, so we've turned it upside down in Masonry. And in the inner circle of the Roman Catholic Church, remember that it was formed and created by the Jesuit order, and we have a whole lecture on that, The Secret Behind Secret Societies. You remember that one? Secret Doctrine, page 418. Esoteric explanation may, however, bring some order in this confusion, because the Bible now says the exact opposite. Let's look at it from the esoteric point of view, says Blavatsky, in which Jehovah becomes Satan and Michael and his army. Isn't that interesting? So they also believe that Jehovah is Michael. Satan and the rebellious angels, owing to the indiscreet endeavors of the two faithful zealots to see in every pagan god a devil. Okay, interesting. Let's make it even clearer. Secret Doctrine, Volume 2, page 508. That Michael being simply Jehovah himself. One of the subordinate spirits at best. Okay. So, if we're looking at the story, then we see

strange thing, that it is the good guy who's down on earth here now. So they're admitting at least that he got licked up there and got thrown out. Well, let's see, Secret Doctrine, Volume 1, page 71. The devil is now called darkness by the church, whereas in the Bible he's called the Son of God, the bright star of the early morning, Lucifer. There's a whole philosophy of dogmatic craft in the reason why the first archangel who sprang from the depth of chaos was called Lux, Lucifer, the luminous son of the morning, a man, Vantaric Dawn. He was transformed by the church into Lucifer or Satan, because he is brighter and older than Jehovah and had to be sacrificed to the new dogma. Ooh, biting. Revelation 12:7-9. And the great dragon was cast out, that old serpent called the devil and Satan, which deceives the whole world. He was cast out into the earth, and his angels were cast out with him. That's what the Bible says. You can choose whether you want to believe the one or the other. Bible says he got thrown out. Even the inner circle of Masonry believe that the one ruling down here now got thrown out, but they say he will be reinstated. That's not what the Bible says. Revelation 12:10-11. And I heard a loud voice saying in heaven, now is come salvation and strength and the kingdom of our God and the power of his Christ. For the accuser of our brethren is cast down, which accused them before our God day and night. So the Bible says, devil is down here, not the good guy. And they overcame him by the blood of the Lamb, and by the word of their testimony, and they loved not their lives unto death. So here Jesus came.

little experiment with sin, short. So when we look at these beginning verses in Revelation 12, there appeared a great wonder in heaven, a woman clothed with the sun. That is the church of God, with the power of Jesus Christ behind her, and the moon under her feet. That is the law and the equipment to fight it, the lesser light, we reflecting the greater light. And upon her head a crown of 12 stars. There were 12 tribes of Israel. There were 12 apostles in the early church. She being with child cried, travailing in birth, and pain to be delivered. Now, let's go and look at this woman in a little bit more detail. Malachi chapter 4 verse 2. But unto you that fear my name shall the Son of Righteousness arise with healing in his wings. So Jesus is called the Son, S-U-N, of Righteousness. Now Lucifer takes the symbol of the sun, which is applied to Jesus Christ, and applies it to himself. He takes all the credit. He turns the whole gospel upside down. His seed shall endure forever, and his throne as the sun before me. Psalms 89, 36. So the sun is used as a symbol of Jesus, and Satan takes the symbol and applies it to his worship in the end. Psalms 89, verse 37, it shall be established forever as the moon and as a faithful witness in heaven. A witness of what? What does the moon do in order for us to see it? It reflects the light of the sun. So the faithful witness, the moon under her feet, is reflecting the glory of Jesus Christ to the world. That's his people. Only his people can do that. Because Jesus doesn't have to reflect his glory. He is his own glory. So this is God's people. 1 Peter 2:9, but you are a chosen generation, a royal priesthood, a holy nation, a peculiar people. This is what we are supposed to be. Jeremiah 6 verse 2 makes it a little bit more clear. I have likened the daughter of Zion to a comely and delicate woman. So here's the comparison. God's people are likened, compared to a beautiful woman. Zion, who are they? Let's just make quite sure. Isaiah 51:16, say unto Zion, thou art my people. So we have the parallelism. God's people have been compared to a comely and delicate woman. Isaiah 54:5, for thy maker is thine husband, the Lord of hosts is his name, and thy Redeemer, the Holy One of Israel, the God of the whole earth, shall he be called. For the Lord has called thee as a woman forsaken and grieved in spirit, and a wife of youth when thou wast refused, says thy God. So is this Mary or is this God's people? It's definitely God's people. Hosea 2:19, and I will betroth thee unto me forever. Yea, I will betroth thee unto me in righteousness and in judgments and in loving kindness and in mercies. I will even betroth thee unto me in faithfulness, and thou shalt know the Lord. For I am jealous over you with godly jealousy, not human jealousy. For I have espoused you to one husband, that I may present you as a chaste virgin to Christ. 2 Corinthians 11:2. The symbology there is, the symbolism is amazing. The woman is the church. And she, being with child, cried, travailing in birth and pain to be delivered. Revelation 12, verse 2. And she brought forth a man-child who was to rule all nations with a rod of iron, and a child was caught up unto God and to his throne. So out of God's people would come the Messiah. John 4:22, you worship, ye know not what, Jesus says to the woman at the well. We know, as speaking as a Jew, what we worship, for salvation is of the Jews, God's people. So out of God's people would come the Messiah. Psalms 2:7-9, I will declare the decree, the Lord has said unto me, thou art my son.
In this day I've begotten thee, ask me and I shall give ye the heathen for thine inheritance and the uttermost parts of the earth for thy possession. Thou shalt break them with a rod of iron, thou shalt dash them in pieces like a potter's vessel. God will be the victor

in this tremendous battle. Revelation 19:15 says, and out of his mouth goes a sharp sword, that with it he should smite the nations, and he shall rule them with a rod of iron, and he treadeth the winepress of the fierceness of the wrath of Almighty God. God's wrath is not our wrath. It is poured out without anger. It is poured out with tears. Revelation 12:3. And there appeared another wonder in heaven, and behold, a great red dragon, having seven heads and ten horns and seven crowns upon his heads. And his tail drew a third part of the stars out of heaven. Satan is down here now. Stands before the woman, which was ready to be delivered for to devour the child as soon as it was born. And when Jesus was born, he was ready. And he waited to have this child destroyed. And he sent out the Roman legions to go and kill every little boy that was in Bethlehem and surrounds. And the little skulls were everywhere. And today, even in some monasteries, you can find these skulls, and they say these are the children that Herod killed. And they mercilessly slaughtered. But God took his son, and they fled to Egypt. But eventually, he did kill him and crucify him. For the wages of sin is death, but the gift of God is eternal life through Jesus Christ our Lord. Romans 6:23. And then he ascended into heaven, where he sits on the right hand of the Father, and he will come to reclaim his kingdom. And I pray that we may all be on his side. Now the adversary side, let's have a look at this. Hebrews 2:14. Since the children have flesh and blood, he too shared in their humanity, so that by his death he might destroy him who holds the power of death, that is the devil. So the devil thought he had him beat. He thought he had him licked. And the greatest apparent defeat turned into the greatest victory of all time. So the Old Testament church was guided and protected by God, so that it could proclaim and bring forth the Messiah. Revelation 12:13. And the dragon persecuted the woman which brought forth the man-child. Now, is this Mary? Or what did the dragon do after the Lord had been taken up to heaven? What did he do? He persecuted God's people. So the dragon, Satan, now goes for those who profess Jesus Christ. Revelation 12:6. And the woman fled into the wilderness. That's a place of paucity of people, not many nations, a wilderness, dry place, hidden in the solitary places, where she has a place prepared of God that they should feed her there 1,260 days. Revelation 12:6. Now we've heard that one before. Now let's look at some Hebrew parallelism here. 1,260 days. If we go to Revelation 12:14, we have the same symbolism. And to the woman, there's the woman, were given two wings of a great eagle that she might fly into the wilderness, into her place where she is nourished for a time, times, and half a time from the face of the serpent. So we have two times mentioned here. 1,260 days, time, times, and half a time, but we have the same symbolism. We have the woman, we have the wilderness, and we have a time. What does that tell us? That it's the same time period. Prophetically, it's the same time period. I have appointed thee at each day for a year, Ezekiel 4:6. So that would mean 1,200 prophetic days, making it 1,260 literal years. And we have these time periods in Daniel 7:25, time, times, and the dividing of time. Daniel 12:7, time, times, and half a time. 3.5 prophetic years, 3.5 times 360, 1,260. 42 months, 42 prophetic months, 30 days per month. That was the Hebrew month. 30 times 42, 1,260. 1,260, 1,260, time, times, and half a time, 40 and 2 months. 1, 2, 3, 4, 5, 6, 7. 7 times. 7 is the number of completeness. This power
takes the place of God

gets it seven times. Now, we've dealt with this before, the 1,260-day period, when we dealt with Revelation chapter 11, so I'm not going to deal with this in detail. Suffice to say that the papal system officially commenced its rule in 538 and was officially ended in 1798 in an apparent wound when Bertia took the Pope captive and Napoleon declared that the rule of the papacy was at an end. Of course, the Bible says the wound will heal and she will once again qualify as a beast and the whole world will follow her. But during this 1,260-day period, from 538 to 1798, the papacy relentlessly persecuted God's people who scattered and hid themselves in the wilderness. Numbers 151 to 53, the tabernacle was pitched in the midst of the people. And John 1:14, Jesus in the midst of his people, the tabernacle, the way to salvation, Jesus the door, Jesus the sacrifice, Jesus the one who washes you, Jesus the light of the world, the intercessor, the bread of life, the one who shields us from the consequences of the law. That's the story of the tabernacle and covers us with his righteousness. That all stands for Jesus Christ, the church in the wilderness and the tabernacle in the wilderness. Beautiful parallels between the Old and the New Testament. So Satan's object was to attack God's church. He was furious. He had not overcome Jesus Christ. Jesus Christ had been raised from the dead. He knew his battle was lost, and now he was raging. Who was going to be his sword? Revelation 17:3, I saw a woman sit upon a scarlet-colored beast full of names of blasphemy. We've dealt with that in detail. Upon her forehead was a name written, Mystery, Babylon the Great, the mother of harlots and abominations of the earth. Revelation 17:5, we dealt with that in detail. The mystery, Babylon the Great. The city of Babylon had its origin when God confused the languages at the Tower of Babel. The term Babylon in Revelation represents religious confusion, and Babel, another portal to God, another way of being saved. So what does the system represent? Number one, it represents the authority of man. Number two, the word of man. They change the word of God. They're the ones that are going to give the norms. The works of man, how to be saved by your deeds. The law of man, how they changed it eventually into human rights. And the traditions of man. Well, God says we must choose. 1 Kings 18:21, and Elijah came unto all the people and said, how long halt ye between two opinions? If the Lord be God, follow him. But if Baal, then follow him. Is there a choice here? Yes, we still have freedom of choice, thank God. So this tendency to meet paganism halfway was very early developed. Upright men strove to stem the tide. But the apostasy went on till the church, with the exception of a small remnant, was submerged under pagan superstition. The two Babylons by Hyslop, page 93. And so paganism came into the church masquerading as Christianity. We have had a look at the symbolism, the half moon or the sickle moon and the star symbolizing the birth of the Messiah that would empower you to become gods and live forever. And it had the same system in Mesopotamia as they had in Egypt, where they had the Trinity, Isis, Horus, Set. The Gnostics turned the whole gospel upside down, made us God, and Jesus Christ the devil. The sun became the source of physical life, the serpent the source of spiritual life, and Asclepius became the life-giving serpent. And the serpent god. And in all spheres, he was the great healer. So in medicine, pharmacia means witchcraft. It's the same word. Word for witchcraft is pharmacia. The same over here. He will be the healer. So we have a mystery of iniquity, 2 Thessalonians 2:17.

7 and a mystery, Babylon the Great, Revelation 17, 5. So another system of salvation. 2 Timothy 4, 4, they will turn away from listening to the truth and give their attention to legends. How do you make war against the woman? Physically and spiritually. And the times of his ignorance, God winked at. I like this text, Acts 17, verse 30, because the question is always asked, what about the poor people who do not know? What about the poor people in Catholicism today who worship God according to the best dictates of their conscience? What about them? Are they all going to be lost? No. In the times of this ignorance, God winked at their ignorance. He closed an eye. He judges them according to the light that they have and according to their ability to do what is right given the circumstances of their knowledge. That's a fair God. I like that. Therefore, to him that knoweth to do good and doeth it not, to him it is sin. James 4:17. Oops, there's the flip side. In other words, if you know what right and wrong is and you do it not, what then? Then it is for your sin. Then you become responsible. Well, this man, Constantine, he wrote the first laws contrary to the law of God. And anybody who wasn't willing in the early times of Christianity to obey was persecuted. But they overcame him by the blood of the Lamb and by the sword of their testimony, which was the word of God, and they loved not their lives unto the death. Revelation 12:11. So these persecuted ones suffered under this tremendous attack of the dragon. So early Christianity was based totally and completely on God's word. And they believed that they were justified freely by his grace through the redemption that is in Christ Jesus, Romans 3:24. So the divine system is totally the opposite. It's the authority of God. It's the word of God, the love of God, the law of God, the teachings of God. Now, what does Robert Schuller say about that? He says, no, we've got it all wrong. We must get away from this idea that religion is God-based. It should be man-based. So aren't we back in the system of Babylon? Yes or no? He's teaching a Babylonian religion. So he's part of Babylon. And the woman was arrayed in purple and scarlet color, decked with gold, precious stones, pearls, having a golden cup in her hand, full of abominations and the filthiness of her fornication. We did a whole lecture on that. I'm not going to repeat that. But this is what the system is all about. Revelation 17:1-2, come hither, I will show unto thee the judgment of this great whore, apostate system, that sits upon many waters with whom the kings of the earth, unfortunately, we saw that when we did the United Nations lecture and the New World Order, have committed fornication. And the inhabitants of the earth have been made drunk with the wine of her fornication. And the whole world believes all these strange doctrines, which are not even biblical. Christianity became popular and, well, it became a majority religion. They are as much heathen as they were before. Error and corruption now came in upon the church like a flood. Where is history? Church history, page 54. This is just a fact. Revelation predicted that thousands would be deceived as the false teachings of ancient Babylon entered the church. And why? Ephesians 6:12, for we wrestle not against flesh and blood, but against principalities and powers and rulers of darkness of this world, against spiritual wickedness in high places. We worship God, and if we've dared to worship God, we have the ire of the serpent upon us, and, well, many people capitulate and rather follow him. But if you stay with Christ, then this is your battle. You will wrestle against these. And there will never come a time until you go to your grave that you will not face this adversary. So the king of Babylon's word issued from his throne under the authority of the sun god, and that was law. Whatever he said was law. But the Bible says, and he's the head of the body, the church. Jesus is the head, who is the beginning, the firstborn from the dead, that in all things he might have the preeminence. So two systems,
Today we have

A papacy that says all power under my feet, and we have Christianity, true Christianity, which says all power under Jesus' feet. And the two never shall meet except in opposition. There will come a clash. History repeats itself. Thou shalt not make unto thee a graven image, thou shalt not bow down thyself to them, nor serve them, Exodus 24:5. So they had literal ones. Today we have perhaps more spiritual graven images, but they're there. Notice what Ezekiel said of his time. Ezekiel 8:16. At the door of the temple of the Lord, between the porch and the altar, were about 25 men with their backs towards the temple of the Lord and their faces towards the east, and they worshipped the sun towards the east. There you have sun worship. So their backs were towards the temple, and God had designed the temples in such a way that they faced in the opposite direction of pagan worship systems. That's interesting. We'll see why in a moment. And yet, they turned their backs on the temple and faced east. Interesting. So their backs were there. And the sun was the foremost god with heathendom. This is an interesting quote. The sun has worshipped as this hour in Persia and other lands. There is in truth something royal, kingly about the sun, making it a fit emblem of Jesus, the Son of Justice. Hence the church in these countries would seem to have said, keep that old pagan name, it shall remain consecrated, sanctified, and thus the pagan Sunday, dedicated to Balder, became the Christian Sunday, sacred to Jesus. The Catholic World, March 1894, page 809. Sunday being the day on which the Gentiles solemnly adored that planet, the sun, the Christians thought it fit to keep the same day and the same name of it, that they might not appear causelessly peevish, and by that means hinder the conversion of the Gentiles. So this is what Roman Catholicism did. They just took it up. And the old sun worship is alive and living today. In Egypt, the sun was represented by a huge red dot. We'll talk about the red dot at a later stage, and you'll be surprised where it pitches up in the world today. And of course, the birth of the sun god. Here we have the goddess Nut giving birth to the sun, temple of Hathor. There she consumes the sun, and then she gives birth to him, and he is born. Now you have the same in the Egyptian system over there, the sun being born, then she gives birth, and the sun god is born. Same in the Aztec religion in Mexico, the sun god being born by the woman. Here you have the throne of Sri Lankan kings. You have the sun over there as part of the worship system. The throne of pharaohs had the sun on it, and the Roman throne had the solar disk on it. So they were all pagan sun worship systems. If you go into Egyptology, you will find the red disks in the horns, and you have the lions support the sun disk on the horizon. That was part of Egyptian religion. So if we look at our days, Monday was the moon's day, with the assimilation of the Anglo-Saxon and Scandinavian pagan gods. Tyr was one of the oldest gods of the Norse mythology, identified with Mars. And then we have Tirsdag, Tuesday. Wednesday was from Odin. Thor, thunder god in Germany. In German, it's Donnerstag. The word Donner means thunder. Of the early Germanic people, became synonymous with Thursday. Then we had equated it with Roman Jupiter. Friday is named after Frigg, the wife of Odin, the mother of another pagan god, Balder. There you have all of those. The day of Saturn or Saturday, followed by Sunday, the day of rest and recreation, as it is observed today. The sun and myth and art. That's a UNESCO publication. So they're telling us today our whole system, our whole culture is based on pagan sun worship. If you look at Clovian, he had the sun right there. And the sun symbols that the papacy uses today and the Masonic symbols go beyond anything that can be mentioned. There's a whole lecture in another series which is called The Wine of Babylon, if you want to see all the symbolism in Catholicism that deals with sun worship. Isis Horus Sep, the emblem of the Jesuit order, means Isis Horus Sep.

the Egyptian Trinity, and you can pick up all of these symbols in the basilicas. Very fascinating. The crosses here, the symbols of the birds, the symbols of the yantras, of all the pagan sun worship deities. And this one is very interesting over here. This is the sun god Helios in the pagan tomb discovered in 1574 beneath St. Peter's Basilica. You see, the Vatican is built on a pagan temple site. In fact, every cathedral in the world is built on a pagan temple site, where possible. And there will be certain criteria that have to be met. They're also built, where possible, facing east, which is, of course, the opposite of what the Bible has to say on this issue. If you go into Vatican Square, you have the largest solar wheel in the world, the wheel within the wheel, emulating the throne of God, which is a wheel within a wheel. This is an eight-spoke wheel. It's called the solar wheel. And it is basically saying, this is the throne of God. Here's the symbol of Shamash, and you'll see it's two crosses, one with a spike and one with a wavy line. The wavy represents the female, and the spike represents the male. There's the symbol of Shamash, and Shamash was, of course, the deity, which is the equivalent of Pan. Pan was the god of the forest. Diana was his consort. She was the goddess of the forest. So if you want to look at your forestry department, go and look at its emblem, your own one. I saw it today at your forestry station. It's the symbol of Shamash. Very interesting. And here's another symbol up there, a cylinder seal of Persian. With you have the symbol of Zoroaster up there. And here you will find it in Bombay being used today. You'll find it with Zoroastrian priesthood, which is alive and alive today. This is the system of worship. The flame is a symbol of the sun in Bombay. Here are the priests working with the flame, symbols of Shamash. Symbols of sun worship you'll find in Buddhism, you'll find them in Islam, you'll find them in the yin-yang system, the knowledge of good and evil, male, female, the Ankh, you'll find it all over the place. Vishnu, Zoroaster, Quetzalcoatl, here you have the Mitzotom, you'll find it on the Roman Catholic cathedrals, on the floors, everywhere. This is pagan sun worship at its best. You'll find the Chanuk, with its 1, 2, 3, 4, 5, 6, 7, 8, 9 burning lamps. I was amazed when I was in Israel and I saw the big banners of the menorah with 9 candles. And I thought, what's happened to them? This is blatant paganism being flashed on their walls all over Israel. The trikalon. If you go to Hinduism, the elef, the number one, the first one, he has the sun symbols on it. Hauda, seat on elephant, decorated with solar motifs. Elephants in Hinduism. Elef means the first one, the one. One is a symbol of Lucifer. If you went into the ancient religion, Horus was depicted as a bird of prey. If you go into the Indian religions of the world, that is also how they depict their deity. If you go to the Indian witch doctors, the shamans, you'll see the solar sun worship systems on their back. This is the system of worship today. Nothing has changed. If you go to the Asante Empire, they have Anubis over there. They have the keys. That's same as the papacy. They have all the solar

food ceremonies at Stonehenge, for example. Now, Stonehenge is a very interesting place. You see, at Stonehenge, you have this circle of stones. Now, originally, there was a passage leading up to the circle. And this passage consisted of giant stones. Well, later on, what they did is they covered up the giant stones and put a roof on it. And that's the basic structure of a cathedral. And behind ancient cathedrals, you'll have the circular garden. And if you go into the center of the garden, you will find a stone in the middle, which is the dot within the center, which is the pagan system of, you know, fertility and all those good things. And if you look in those circle gardens, you will find Pans, you'll find Dianas, you'll find the consorts, all nicely hidden in the gardens. I've been in a number of them in England and in Europe, and it's always quite fun to take aerial photographs to see where they still have the original circular structures. So today, when you're going to a cathedral, you have this long passage, and you have the circle at least as a window, which is known as the solar window, and the giant pillars, which separated the side chambers, represent the same as the stones of Stonehenge. It's also interesting that the great places of sun worship today lie on what is called ley lines. So if you took a line and you stretched it from Stonehenge, it would go through Paris, through Rome, through the pyramids to Mecca in one straight line. The principal places of sun worship. Fascinating story. Of course, in the cathedrals, you'll find the gargoyles and all these interesting things. Solar symbols and feasts in France, summer solstice, jumping over the fire and the feast of Saint Jean, 19th century engraving, jumping through the fire, things that they do today. At the feast of Saint Jean, they still today light the fire, symbolizing the victory of the sun god. Today it's called the Festival of Saint Jean. And if you go into the Eastern religions, you'll find every single one of their little movements, their hand movements, their dances, are all sun rituals. And you'll notice that this hand movement over here, where he stands like this, this is an ancient pagan symbol, and the papacy uses it as a blessing. If you go through Masonic rituals, you'll find that certain Masonic organizations use this as well. Know anyone who has to make an oath this way? Boy Scouts, for example, make an oath this way. Pagan systems of sun worship used by the papacy and all of these. So the dragon persecuted the woman which brought forth the man-child. And to the woman were given two wings of a great eagle, that she might fly into the wilderness. Can you see how Satan adopts all the symbols that God has for himself? He copies everything. Basically, he's just nothing but a copycat. That she might fly into the wilderness, into a place where she is nourished for a time, times, and half a time from the face of the serpents. 538 to 1798. The Waldenses, the Albigenses, the Huguenots, they escaped from her wrath. As many as could, the others were relentlessly slaughtered. The Waldenses in the Waldensian Valley, faithful men and women of God, kept the lamp of truth burning. But their crowning offense was their love and reverence for Scripture and their burning zeal to make converts. But many of them had the whole of the New Testament by heart. Surely if ever there was a God-fearing people, it was these unfortunates under the ban of church and state. The sign of a door discerning worthy of death was that he followed Christ and sought to obey the commandments of God. That is an interesting point. This was contrary to the law of God. So the Waldenses were persecuted, and this comes from the history of the Inquisition of the Middle Ages. This is historic work. Great numbers were driven from their habitations with their wives and children stripped and naked, many of them inhumanly massacred. They took the little children, they bashed their heads against the rock. Typical, read the Jesuit oath, and you will see what they did to them. They herded them into caves and made fires and roasted them alive. They were really mean to them. And many of them were slaughtered and captive. And the Inquisition can really talk about all that were heretics, deciding for oneself what one shall believe.
and practice.

practice. Thank God I don't serve a God like that. Therefore, by this present apostolic writing, we give you a strict command that by whatever means you can, you destroy all these heresies and destroy them from your diocese. All who are polluted by them, you shall exercise the ecclesiastical power against them, and all who have made themselves suspected by associating with them. They may not appeal against your judgments, and if necessary, you may cause the princes and the people to suppress them with the sword. That's what happened. That's history. So the dragon persecuted the woman. And Pope Leo had this medallion printed or pressed where he has the woman with a cup in her hand, Fides, on the back. And today there are just some remnants in the Valdensian valleys of how these people lived and what they did in high up, out of reach places. And the church proudly showed Loyola, the Jesuit founder, slaughtering the opposition. The two that are at the base of his sword are Luther and Calvin. They harried them out of the land. Johann Hus, he was one of the first heralds. First, he was not allowed to say the Mass, and he was only allowed to speak, which was a blessing. And from this very pulpit, all he could do was preach the Word of God. Marvelous. So all the liturgy fell away and the Word of God was made perfect. And he called the papacy Babylon, the King of Babylon. This was his original church. There was his pew. And up against the wall, he had the poster of the Pope riding on a great horse. And then he had another poster of Jesus on a donkey. And he says, who is mightier, the servant or the master? Interesting questions. Well, he died at the stake for his troubles and was betrayed. And here they hung up the bodies of those that refuted them. These are the Huguenot monuments. We've discussed those. So the Martin Luthers and the Melanchthons, this one the fiery one, this one the gentle one. Sometimes you need people like Peter. Sometimes you need people like John. Martin Luther, John Wycliffe, John Knox, Tyndall, Calvin, these were the great preachers. And the serpent cast out his mouth water as a flood after the woman. So what did he use? He used the nations of the world to persecute. He used particularly France. France will have a tremendous account to give one day. Verse 15 said, and he said, Revelation 17:15 declares, and he says unto me, the waters which thou sawest, where the horse sitteth, are peoples, multitudes, nations, tongues. We don't have to guess. So the nations were sent to persecute God's people, but the earth, where there was no water, opened up its place. So they fled. They came to the United States. They are living right here in this country today. The offspring of these brave people. They went to Africa. They started a new life, and their symbol represents freedom, but unfortunately with a bite in it. It's Masonic. And the dragon was wroth with the woman, and he went to make war with a remnant of her seed. Now, this woman fled into the wilderness for 1,260 days. That brings us up to the date 1798. And she flees into the solitary places, and the new world is populated. And Protestantism takes hold in the new world. And out of this Protestantism, a new remnant arises. And the dragon was wroth with the woman, with the church. And then he went to make war with the remnant of her seed. Now, who are they? But here's an attribute which keep the commandments of God and have the testimony of Jesus Christ. There's the clue. And we will have to find out from the Bible who this is. I'd like to know, who is this remnant that makes the dragon angry, that keeps the commandments of God and has the testimony of Jesus Christ? And what does that mean? Well, Daniel says, and at that time shall Michael stand up, the great prince, which stands for the children of thy people, and there shall be a time of trouble.

such as never was since there was a nation, even at that same time. And at that time, thy people shall be delivered, everyone that shall be found written in the book. Wow. We are living in the very end of time. The woman of the wilderness is over. The dragon is now wroth with the remnant of her seed, they that keep the commandments of God and hold to the testimony of Jesus. But Michael will stand up before he can destroy them. And I will destroy thee, O covering cherub. Therefore will I bring forth a fire in the midst of thee, and I shall devour thee, and I will bring thee to ashes upon the earth. Ezekiel 28, 16 and 18. This battle between these two gigantic forces, Michael and his angels, and his church, the woman, and Satan and his angels, and his church, the whore of Babylon. Those two are going to come into a final clash. And it would be interesting to know whether both sides can identify the other. That would be exciting. What if the one side literally said, that's them? We'll see. Blessed are they that do his commandments, that they may have the right to the tree of life, and may enter in through the gates into the city. Revelation 22:14. So it's really worth it to keep the commandments of God, not to earn your place in heaven, but because you choose to obey God rather than man. That's the crux of the matter. It's a question of obedience out of love, not obedience to gain something. To gain something. The Bible says, godly sorrow leads to repentance. But there is a sorrow which does not lead to repentance. What's the difference between those two? The sorrow that does not lead to repentance is a sorrow over loss, not over what you have done. A sorrow that leads to repentance is a sorrow that leads to the acknowledgement that I am at fault and I have a problem. And I am in need of a Savior. And when I have recognized Him, Jesus Christ, and I take hold of Him, and am empowered by Him to start cleaning up the act and doing what is right. It is He that does it, not me, and it is by His grace that I am saved and not by my works. So, yes, they keep the commandments, but not to earn their way to heaven, but rather because they admire and honor their Savior, their Redeemer. Two systems at war, a dragon and a woman in white. And the attributes, they keep the commandments of God and they hold to the testimony of Jesus. Ephesians 4, verse 4 and 5 says, there is one body, one spirit, just as you were called to one hope when you were called, one Lord, one faith, one baptism. Are there thousands of faith that lead to heaven or one? One. And only one. And tonight we will have to make a decision which side we are going to be on, either the one or the other. And of course we will have to know more details before we can understand the full, wow, relevance of this mighty battle between these two ideological systems. The one says you will obey man, the other one says you will obey God. And those two systems are going to clash. In tomorrow night's lectures, we're going to put it on the table. Let the Bible do the talking, and we're going to go straight to the hub of the matter. And then we will see in the subsequent lectures exactly who's making war on who, what the final outcome will be, and what the intervention of God is going to be like. In the Bible, we're going to do those fantastic chapters, Revelation chapter 10, Revelation chapter 14, 12 and 13 we've already done. We're going to do the final chapters, the restoration of all things. Don't miss it, because this is what the final answer is. Without it, you will only know what's bad, but you won't know

that the vision would be written so they could run with it. This running is not only physical technology, this is running to and fro in the Word of God. That's what the Old Testament tells us, that when we run to and fro in the Word of God, we become wise. We become wise unto salvation. How many could explain how to get to the day, October 22? And now most churches are silent. But now we have to rectify how the 22nd is also the 10th day of the 7th month. In Revelation 10, the mystery of God is finished. This mystery that they were trying to find out is the mystery of time. Ellen White says this mystery of time was completed and time is no longer. So I'm not much of a preacher. So we're going to have a conversation or a Bible study today. If I can have, we have some people at the back going to hand out this little pamphlet to everybody. And it's called the Midnight Cry Survey. And there's a couple questions in here that we're going to go through to start off our study today. And the title of my presentation today is Good Answers Require Good Questions. Yesterday, we were going a little bit in the background of what formed this movement and what gave the power to this movement. And we're going to continue that history today. We'll just wait for everybody to receive the little booklet. And once you have received it, go to page 2. Go to page 2. And there will be this survey questions. Now, we're not going to answer every question on here, but these are some questions that I want you to think about as we're going through, and we'll go through these questions. So we're going to be taking a look at the formulation of the Adventist message and what caused this message to come together. So last night we talked about Miller, how Miller started his study and that he found this day for a year principle. And this is what unlocked all these amazing prophecies in Daniel and Revelation that we understand as Adventists today. I'm going to start with a quote from Christian Experience and Teachings. In reviewing our past history, having traveled over every step of advance to our present standing, I can say praise God. As I see what God has wrought, I am filled with astonishment and with confidence in Christ as leader. We have nothing to fear for the future, except as we shall forget the way the Lord has led us and his teachings in our past history. So this is really something that we need to understand. What is the teachings of our past history? And we went over a couple of those last

0: night for those who were here. And we're going to go over a little bit more of that today. And we think as Adventists that we are familiar with most of the prophecies or have a basic understanding, but maybe it's a little bit more surface than we would like to admit to ourselves. Because maybe we've heard it and we're just repeating things that people have said, but we haven't really dug it for ourselves. And we need to have that personal experience with these prophecies and with these teachings in order for it to become our own. So we're going to start with the questions that is in this little survey. Do you believe in the prophetic ministry of Ellen White? So this is the first question. Now, if we are Adventist, this is part of being an Adventist, is this understanding of the spirit of prophecy. Question number two. And we're not going to go in extreme detail on all of these, but we will come back to a few of them. Do you believe in the day for a year principle? Raise your hand if you believe in day for a year principle. Okay, great. And I want some feedback from everybody as well, so feel free to speak and talk to me. What verses do we have to prove day for a year principle? Okay, can I hear him a little louder?
1: Numbers 14, 34,
0: okay.
1: Ezekiel 4, 6.
0: Great. Numbers 14, 34 and Ezekiel 4, 6. Could we turn there? And we read these last night, but it's always a good excuse to turn in our Bibles. Amen. The more we get this physical contact with the Word, the more it's imprinted in our minds and it's easier for us to share next time. Because when we are being persecuted, if this ever comes to us, and we don't have our Bible, we want to have it in our minds. Amen? So Ezekiel 4, verse 6. Let's go there. Ezekiel 4, verse 6. We can go to both. Ezekiel 4, 6. Say amen when you're there. Okay, Ezekiel chapter 4, verse 6. And when thou hast accomplished them, lie again on thy right side, and thou shalt bear the iniquity of the house of Judah. How many days?
2: 40
0: days. And I have appointed thee each day for what?
2: A year.
0: So we have this day for a year principle in the book of Ezekiel.

So these are some of the questions. You know, my title was Good Answers Require Good Questions. And we need to start asking more questions. We need to start stopping and slowing down, not just repeating what we've heard, and say, why is that here? What is the significance of this? Now, we're not going to get into these 40 years here, unfortunately. Let's go to Numbers. Numbers 14:34. After the number of the days in which ye search the land, even how many days? 40 days. Each day for a year. Shall ye bear your iniquities even 40 years, and ye shall know my breach of promise. So we have this day for a year principle, right? And this is the second question. Do we believe in day for a year principle? And we do, and it's a biblical teaching. Question 3.

0: path going high above the world. And this is God's people in the very last days. And they're traveling on this path. And they could fall off one side and they could fall off the other side, right? We need to be with exactly what God says, not with one side or the other. Can we say amen to that? So they're traveling up this path and they're going to the New Jerusalem. They're going to the city. And there's a light that is shining all along the path going all the way to the city. And she asked the angel, what is this light? How many people know what that light was? It's on the screen. The angel said, this light is the midnight cry. Okay? Now, maybe you haven't stopped to really think about what does that mean. Because if this light is at the start of the path and is shining all the way to the city, and that's what lights their feet so they don't stumble and fall off the path, it would probably be a good idea if we knew what the midnight cry was. Would you agree? Amen. Because I don't really want to fall off the path. I want to make it the whole way. So we need to know what this midnight cry is. And should we just guess what it is? Or what we think it might be? No. Could you explain from the Bible alone the prophetic ministry of Ellen White? Now that's a little bit more of a tough one. How many people think here that they could explain the ministry of Ellen White simply from the Bible? Okay, we heard somewhat. Okay, these are to make you think, right? These are to show us maybe we're sleeping. Maybe we're 10 virgins, but we're part of the wise virgins, but we're sleeping and we need to be waking up, right? Could you explain from the Bible alone a year equals 360 days and a month equals 30 days? How many people think they could do that? Okay, we have some more hands, so now we're going to put you on the hot spot. So can you give me some Bible verses or give me an explanation of how we come to this? Okay, perfect. Thank you. So in Genesis, when the flood was upon the earth, it gave us the time that the flood was on the earth. And it went from the 17th day of the month, or 15th or 17th, to the same day of the month. And we therefore, we can make the calculation that a biblical month is 30 days. Okay? And we're going to go into a little more detail on that one. Question 8. Can you explain from the Bible alone and history how to get to October 22, 1844? Now, let me break this in two parts. How many people think they can get to 1844? Okay, a couple people. How do we do that? Daniel 8:14. Okay, let's go there. Daniel 8:14. I'm putting you on the spot so that you, when you're put on the spot with someone else, you have the answer. It's okay for me to put you on the spot here. Daniel 8, verse 14. He said unto me, unto 2,300 days, then shall the sanctuary be cleansed. So we have this prophecy here, 2,300 days. Now, we just read in Ezekiel and in Numbers that a day is how long?
1: A year.
0: So 2,300 days would be how long? 2,300 years. Now, when did this 2,300 days start? Okay, there was a decree given. If we go to the next chapter in Daniel, Daniel 9, verse 25. Know therefore and understand that from the going forth of the commandment to restore and to build Jerusalem unto Messiah the Prince shall be how long? 70 weeks and 62 weeks. The street shall be built again and the wall even in troublous times. So we have this decree that's going to be given to rebuild Jerusalem. How many people know what year that decree was given? 457. Okay. Good. So 457,

And then 2,300 years later brings us all the way to 1844. 1843-44. But there's a little bit more detail there. Okay. Now, the second part to this question, because we did the year, right? 1844. How many could explain how to get to the day, October 22? And now most churches are silent. And this is quite a phenomenon, because this is our main doctrine as Seventh-day Adventists, the sanctuary doctrine, right? This is what separates us from everybody else. We understand this high priestly ministry that Christ has in the sanctuary in heaven, because what is in heaven was represented on earth. So the tabernacle that the children of Israel had in the wilderness was just a representation of the same thing that is in heaven, and that he is ministering in heaven. And this 2,300 days is critical to our whole belief structure, okay? And somehow, we're told that date, October 22, but we're not even told how to get there. I think that's a problem, right? And this shows our state of Laodiceanness, if I could use that as a term, right? We're asleep. These 10 virgins are sleeping. So we need to wake up, and we need to get back to the experience that our pioneers had. And how did they even come up with that number? Because if we're saying that number, there's a way that they came to that number, right? It should be pretty easy. All we would have to do is go back to what they wrote, right? That'd be logical. Question 9. About half the sermon is questions. Just warning you. Could you explain from the Bible alone that Jesus is in the most holy place right now? This is a very important question that we need to be able to answer. If we can't answer this, we need to get back and we need to study. We need to ask the right questions. So page 7 is the rest of the questions. Could you explain what the midnight cry is in Ellen White's first vision called The Narrow Way? How many people think they could explain what the midnight cry is? Basically nobody. Okay. Do you think it'd be a good idea that we knew what the midnight cry was? Do you think it'd be important if this is what the parable of the 10 virgins is? It's the midnight cry message, and it's the light that lights our entire path all the way to the city. You know, as Adventists, we say that we have no new what? No new light, no new message, right? Has our message changed from what was given in 1844? No, right? It's the same message. There's things that were added and built on top of, but that same platform that brought us to the messages that we have is the exact same message. And this midnight cry is something that we should really understand. Okay, it's really vital. And this is what we read in Matthew chapter 25. Now, I have one more question for now. And that is, what year/years was this foundation or platform laid according to Ellen White? And this is rhetorical, okay? This is not in the survey, by the way. Was it 1840 to 44, the Millerite movement? Was it 1844 to 46, when the pioneers were studying together, Joseph Bates and Ellen White, and they were praying? Was it 1848, the Sabbath conferences? Was it 1860, when we actually became a legalized organization? This is just to keep in the back of your mind. Not just to keep there. You need to answer this yourself later. But keep it there for now. Ask this question to yourself. It's really, really important. So in Matthew 25, as Roger read, is this parable of the 10 virgins. Now, as he mentioned in Sabbath school, how many of the virgins slept? All of them. Which is great news for me and you, who have been sleeping, right? That we're still, you know, in the safe zone as long as

0: as we wake up and as long as we ask for God to wake us up. Amen? So we have this parable of the 10 virgins. And I want to go to verse 4. Matthew 25, verse 4. But the wise, what does wise mean? What's wise?
1: Educated.
0: Okay. And understanding, wisdom, smart. And what does this, what does God's wise people, what does wisdom lead to? What does the Bible say? Wise unto what? Salvation. So this wisdom here means that they are wise unto salvation. So we have these virgins here, and they took what in their vessels?
2: Oil.
0: And what does the oil represent?
2: Holy Spirit.
0: The Holy Spirit. So they took oil in their vessels with their lamps. What is the lamp? Light and the word. Thank you. So thy word is a lamp unto my feet, a light unto my path, right? Verse 5. Well, the bridegroom tarried. What does tarry mean?
2: Delayed.
0: Delayed. Okay. Do you think God's late?
2: No.
0: Is that what it's saying? Huh. They all slumbered and slept. Verse 6. And at what time?
2: Midnight.
0: There was a what?
2: Cry.
0: Interesting. So here's the midnight cry. But what is it? So we have this. At midnight, there was a cry made. Behold, the bridegroom cometh. Go ye out to meet him. I'm going to give you... wasn't planning to go here, but we're going to do it anyways. Let's go to Revelation 14. Because there's an important concept here that I want you to understand. And I'm just going to reference it, and you can go home and you can study it later. They have the recording from the church that you can look at. So Revelation 14, and verse 6 to 12 is, what do we call this section here? Three angels' messages, right? How important are these messages? This is why we were put on the planet, right? To give these messages. It says that there's an angel flying in the midst of heaven, having the everlasting gospel to preach unto them that dwell on the earth. And what did that angel say? Verse 7, saying with a loud voice, fear God and give glory to him, for the hour of his judgment is come. So we have this angel, and he's giving something with a loud voice. Now, we always say that we're supposed to give the three angels' message, right? And we're supposed to give it with a loud voice. If you take a look at what Sister White says about these verses, and even in context of Revelation itself here, these angels aren't heavenly beings. Okay, what's another word for angel in the Bible?
3: Messenger.
0: A messenger. Okay. So what this is saying here, now let's back up. Revelation 14, but in the first five verses, who's talked about here? 144,000, right? So we have this group of people, and when are they living? Close to the end of the world, right? And we're all hoping to be part of that group. Now, they have a message to give, and this message is verse 6 to 12, the three angels' messages. So this angel, also known as a messenger, and this, I'm just going to breeze over this really shortly. At our camp meeting in August, I went into great detail on these verses and the angels. But Sister White has several quotes that clarify that this is not heavenly beings. These are individuals. So that angel is talking about a person that said the hour of his judgment is come. Now, that hour of his judgment is come message is what we've been talking about, the 2300 days, and that Christ

is going into the most holy place. So who did that? Which pioneer did that? Yeah. Who said that Jesus was going to come and the judgment was going to start? And Miller, right? So we could say here that this first angel was William Miller, this first messenger, right? Because this is a messenger giving a special message to the world. And did angels give that message, or did people give that message? People gave that message, right? So this is actually a prophecy of something that was going to happen. It was prophesying that there would be someone to give a message, and that message would be, the hour of his judgment has come. And that's exactly what happened. We have this same concept in Matthew 25. So when we see here at midnight, there was a cry, behold, the bridegroom cometh, go ye out to meet him. That means we should be looking for someone who at midnight, prophetic midnight, is saying with a cry, behold, the bridegroom cometh, go ye out to meet him. Does this make sense? Is everybody following so far? Okay. Now, I'm going to give you a little bit of background story of the years or year leading up to the great disappointment. So we talked about Miller last night. He came to the Day for a Year principle, and he's seen the 2300 days, and he's seen the 1260 years, and was saying, wow, Jesus is going to come, because he thought the cleansing of the sanctuary was the cleansing of the earth, right? So he was saying that Jesus is going to come in sometime between 1843 and 1844. He didn't set a date. And he was giving this message. That message started in 1837. 1837 is when this really swelled into a worldwide message. Then Josiah Litch comes along and he confirms this message. And now we're going to jump all the way to 1843. So 1843 rolls around, and all the other churches have rejected the message. This message of the 2300 days, the sanctuary, that Christ was coming, they rejected that. Because maybe you didn't know this, but when Miller said Jesus was physically coming, like literally coming, that was a brand new concept. This was not something that everybody thought. Everybody thought it was spiritually coming. They were spiritualists, in a sense. So they didn't believe in a physical, literal coming of Jesus to the earth. It was a spiritual coming. Okay? So he's saying that Jesus is literally coming. And this was crazy to most people. So then the other churches rejected this message, said, you're crazy, this can't happen. And they said, well, we should expect to see Jesus March 1844. This was the first time. So March rolls around, and what happens? Nothing happens. And then they go back and they're like, wait a second, actually April. April rolls around, and what happens? Nothing. But they knew April was right as the start of the year. And so this caused quite a disappointment. This is what we call the first disappointment. The first disappointment was actually in April. They didn't know what was happening. They didn't know why Jesus didn't come. They couldn't explain it. And they were extremely discouraged. And then they went back and they were reading. Let's go to the book of Habakkuk. Habakkuk. Book of Habakkuk, chapter 2. Say amen when you're there. Habakkuk, chapter 2. I still hear pages. Now, we just read in Matthew 25 that it said the bridegroom did what?
tarried, right?

0: Now let's read in Habakkuk chapter 2 and verse 2. And the Lord answered me and said, write the vision and make it plain upon tables, that he may run that readeth it. Verse 3. For the vision is yet for an appointed time, but at the end it shall speak and what? Not lie. Which, what's the opposite of a lie?
1: Truth.
0: Though it what?
1: Tarry.
0: So do we see a tarrying time in both chapters here? We see the bridegroom tarrying, and we see that it's actually prophesied that there would appear a tarrying. Though it tarry, it says what? Wait for it. Because it will surely come, it will not tarry. So was Jesus late?
2: No.
0: Was he late to enter the most holy? No. But he appeared to tarry. So then, once they read this, they were like, wow, we're in the tarrying time. We're in the tarrying time of Matthew 25 and Habakkuk 2, verse 3. So now they realized, wait, we must have something wrong. Because it says it'll only appear to tarry, it won't tarry, wait for it, and it will speak the truth. It's not going to lie. So this was a very big encouragement to the people. Let's read verse 4 now. Habakkuk 2, verse 4. Behold, his soul, which is lifted up, is not upright in him, but the what? Just shall live by his faith. So, did it take justification by faith and righteousness by faith to proclaim this message that they were giving? Absolutely, because they couldn't see it. They had to have faith that God's prophecies were going to be fulfilled exactly how it is said. So then, they're in this tarrying time. Then August comes around, and how many of you have heard of the Exeter camp meeting? Not too many. So Exeter, New Hampshire, there was a camp meeting that was held there, and this was the most powerful and world-changing camp meeting that has ever been held and ever probably will be held. So at Exeter, Joseph Bates is preaching, and he's trying to encourage the brethren because everybody's disappointed. And they're wondering, when's the tarrying going to stop? So he's preaching, and down the road starts coming a guy flying in at full speed on his horse. How many people know who this guy is? This guy's name is Samuel Sheffield Snow, SSS. So Samuel Snow comes flying in on his horse, pulls up outside the tent, goes inside, and sits down. And then Mrs. Couch, who he's sitting beside, has this to say. And this is in the middle of Bates' sermon. What you are saying is all very good, but here is a man who has light on the midnight cry. So she interrupts him. She stands up in the middle of his sermon and says, Bates, what you're saying is all nice and everything, but we have something more important to say. And Joseph Bates must have been the most humble guy that was ever alive. And he said, well, then let him come up here on the platform and give it to the people. And he sat down. That's an incredible action of humility. Would you not agree? So then Snow comes to the front. And this is where my next set of questions comes in. The midnight cry, Brother Snow thus questioned them. So when Snow came to the front, he didn't start with a preaching, he started with questions. And I'm going to ask you the same questions that he asked that audience. And this was a large tent of people. And they all answered in unison. They all knew the answers. And when I read this the first time, I was ashamed. Because these are questions that we can't, or

0: should be able to answer, but most times cannot, and I could not. So Samuel Snow's question are going to be in white, and the audience answer is in green, but I'm going to make you answer first before I give you their answer. Where are we in our Advent experience? And this is in 1844 in August, okay? We've just been talking about it, this thing that they're feeling, that they're not sure when it's going to end. Tarrying. Okay. Answer from the audience, in the tarrying time. And they're saying this all in unison. Then he asks, how long was the vision to tarry? Matthew 25. How long was the vision to tarry? Until when? Until midnight. So their answer, until midnight. What is a day in prophecy?
1: A year.
0: We got that one down pat. Then what should night be? Have you ever had a question like that? You're probably just seeing question marks right now. So let's break it down the thought here. So a day is how long?
2: A year,
0: which is how many months?
3: 12
0: months. So you in one day, there's two times, right? There's the day and the night. So how long would night be?
4: Half a year,
0: 6 months. Then what would night be? 6 months. And this is so simple that any child can understand it. We overcomplicate this. We overcomplicate this. We need to ask simple questions. If we want good answers, we need good questions. Then what would midnight be? So midnight's in the middle of the night. And if night is 6 months, what's the middle of the night? Okay, 3 months. Very good. How long have we been in the tarrying time? Just 3 months. So now all the puzzle pieces were starting to come together. And this is what he said. Then it is just midnight now. And I am here with the midnight cry. Do we hear this messenger coming at midnight? It's just midnight, and he's coming with the midnight cry. In a few sentences, he explained that it was the fall of 457 that the decree went forth, and so they were short 6 months in their reckoning, showing them that the 2300 days would terminate October 22, 1844, instead of the spring as they had previously supposed. Then in a strong voice, remember, these messages are supposed to come with a strong, loud voice. And these prophecies are literally fulfilled. We can see them happen. Behold, the bridegroom cometh on the 10th day of the 7th month, October 22, 1844. Go ye out to meet him. He just reverberated exactly what was written that he was supposed to say on the very day that he was supposed to say it. Is this an accident?
5: No.
0: This is not an accident. We are embarrassed of the disappointment. We're embarrassed to talk about

12. Let's go there. I'm going to make you guys work for everything here. Daniel 12:4, but thou, O Daniel, shut up the words and seal the book, even till when? The time of the end. Many shall run to and fro, and knowledge shall be increased. And what did we read in Habakkuk? That the vision would be written so they could run with it. This running is not only physical technology. This is running to and fro in the Word of God. That's what the Old Testament tells us, that when we run to and fro in the Word of God, we become wise. We become wise unto salvation. But that'll only happen after the time of the end. We don't have time to go in a whole study on the time of the end, but I'm going to give you an answer in case you didn't know. The time of the end, how many people... So there's a couple different ideas when it is. Some say 1798, some say 1844, some have some different dates. How many people believe it's 1798? Okay. How can we prove that? Let's go down just a couple verses and go to verse 6. And one said to the man clothed in linen, which was upon the waters of the river, how long shall it be to the end of these wonders? So it's told that the book is going to be shut till the time of the end, and then it's asked, how long? Until the time of the end. In verse 7, and I'm going to skip halfway through the verse, it shall be for a time, times, and an half. And when he shall have accomplished to scatter the power of the holy people, all these things shall be finished. So a time, times, and a half. And how long is that? 1260 years. So the time of the end is after the 1260 years. And the 1260 years runs from 538 to 1798. So there's many Ellen White quotes to go along with that and other places we could go, but just so you have that, if someone asks, well, when's the time of the end? Just read in the same chapter where the time of the end is mentioned, and it explains it for you. We sometimes overcomplicate it, like I said. Just go right where it is and read the context around it. Go back to Revelation 10. Let's go down to verse 8 for time's sake. And the voice which I heard from heaven spake unto me again and said, go and take the little book which is open. Which means we have to be in 1798 in this chapter. Does that make sense? Because it's not closed anymore. It's open. Which is open in the hand of the angel which standeth upon the sea and upon the earth. And I went unto the angel and said unto him, give me the little book. And he said unto me, take it and eat it up. And it shall make thy belly bitter, but it shall be in thy mouth sweet as honey. And I took the little book, and out of the angel's hand, and ate it up. And it was in my mouth sweet as honey, and as soon as I had eaten it, my belly was bitter. What is this talking about? This is the disappointment, right? And what is that little book? We were just in Daniel, and Daniel's writing the book of Daniel. And the angel says to seal what? The book, which would be what book? The book of Daniel. So what book is then opened here in chapter 10? The book of Daniel. So he then goes and eats the book of Daniel. And what's in the book of Daniel, chapter 8, verse 14? The 2300-day prophecy, right? So they're eating the word. But then when they get to the date, it's bitter. So we have the disappointment prophesied. If we don't have this, we don't fulfill Bible prophecy. So this is not something to be ashamed of. It's something to be proud of. Because this means that the book of Daniel and the day for your principal has been opened up. This is a good thing. As he uttered those words, the mighty power of God swept over the camp, prostrating men to the ground, suddenly turning the camp into a most powerful confession and testimony meeting. That was only the beginning of the Midnight Cry message. Of that movement, Brother Southard said in the Midnight Cry,

paper of which he was the editor. It swept over the land with the velocity of a tornado. Can you imagine? And it reached hearts in different and distant places almost simultaneously. How slow did they travel around the world in those days? But it was instantaneous. And in a manner which can be accounted for only on the supposition that God was in it. Amen. Now the question is, how do we get there? So he gave a little bit of a preview with what we read, but how do we actually know October 22? Because 22 is pretty specific. You know, maybe October would be easier, but 22, that's really specific. So let's do this, and I'm going to run, I don't know what time's supposed to end, but we're going to run late. Good. I'll do this as quick as I can. Take my time? Okay. I got permission. Hebrews 8, verse 5. And you're going to know in the next 10 to 15 minutes exactly how to do this. Hebrews 8, verse 5. It doesn't have to be complicated. Who serve unto the example and shadow of heavenly things? As Moses was admonished of God when he was about to make the tabernacle, foresee, saith he, that thou make all things according to the pattern showed to thee in the mount. So what's he saying here? The tabernacle, like we already said, is just a shadow of what's in heaven. So there's a heavenly tabernacle, and there was the one that they were following along with the same procedure as an example for us. Leviticus 23:27. Also on what day? 10th day of this 7th month, there shall be a what? Day of atonement. It shall be an holy convocation unto you, and ye shall afflict your souls and offer an offering made by fire unto the Lord. So what day? The 10th day of the 7th month is the Day of Atonement. Okay? Let's keep that in our minds. 7th month. If I count January, February, March, October is not the 7th month. We got a problem. You said April. Okay. I gave a little bit of this away. Good listening. Now, we need to find out first what a month is, okay? Isaiah 66:23, and it shall come to pass that from one new moon to another, and from one Sabbath to another, shall all flesh come to worship before me, saith the Lord. So the month starts when there's a new what? Moon. So this is pretty simple. We just look for the new moon, and that's when the month starts, okay? Now, Jesus also gives us a little bit of a hint at how we should calculate time. Matthew 24:32. Now learn a parable of the fig tree. When his branch is yet tender and putteth forth leaves, ye know that summer is nigh. So we see the absolutely beautiful colors that have been going on here, which means that what is coming? Fall is here and winter is coming, right? So we know we can tell the seasons based on the plants, right? And the plant growth and their transformation. And this is a sign for us. So this is based on plant growth. Exodus 12:1-2. And the Lord spake unto Moses and Aaron in the land of Egypt, saying, this month shall be unto you what? The beginning of months. It shall be what? First month of the year to you. How many people know when they left Egypt? Exodus 9:28-32. Remember, good answers require good questions. Entreat the Lord, for it is enough, that there be no more mighty thunderings and hail. So what was just happening if we're talking about hail in Egypt?

0: The plagues, right? So this is right after the plagues were happening. And I will let you go, and ye shall stay no longer. And Moses said unto him, as soon as I am gone out of the city, I will spread abroad my hands unto the Lord, and the thunder shall cease, neither shall be any more hail, that thou mayest know how that the earth is the Lord's. And this gives us a key. What does hail do?
1: Destroys.
0: Okay? And when you're, now if we're inside the church here and it's hailing, does it really affect us? But if we're, you know, a farmer, if you're inside the church, does it still affect you? How does it affect you? It destroys your crop. So this hail was doing something to the Egyptians. So they had these gods that were for fertility and growth and food. And now this guy's god is destroying their crops, right? And each one of the plagues affected one of their gods to show that God's more powerful than their gods, which aren't gods. So this hail destroyed some of their crops. Verse 30, but as for thee and thy servants, I know that ye will not fear the Lord God. And the flax and the barley was smitten, for the barley was in the ear, and the flax was bald. But the wheat and the rye were not smitten, for they were not grown up. So now we have a little idea based on the plant growth here. So when they left Egypt, what was ripe? Two things. Flax and barley. Okay. So now we have a time frame here. And that was supposed to be which month? The first month, right? We don't necessarily know it's April yet, but we will find that out. Exodus 23:15. Thou shalt keep the feast of unleavened bread. Thou shalt eat unleavened bread 7 days, as I command thee, in the time appointed of the month Abib. For in it thou comest out of Egypt, and none shall appear before me empty. So the month Abib, and the first month, this month where the barley is ripe and ready to harvest, is the first biblical month of the year. Is everybody following?
2: Yes.
0: Pretty simple, right? It's not super complicated. Well, when is the barley ripe? Well, all we have to do with Google is we go and look up the agronomy documents. So we have this, and they say that the barley is ready in the first and second week of April, which means that what month would be the first month? April, right? Very simple. Jesus gives us this example, when the seasons are, when the start of the year are, is, and he's telling us when the barley is ripe, this shall be the first month to you. And they needed that barley because this was the first feast, right? The wave sheaf, the first fruits. So they had to have something ripe in order to offer. So we see now April is the first month. Leviticus 23:27. Also on which day? 10th day of what? This 7th month. There shall be a day of atonement. It shall be a holy convocation unto you, and ye shall afflict your souls, and offer an offering made by fire unto the Lord. So now let's count 7 from April, with April being the first. So April, May, June, July, August, September, October. So now we're getting there. But now we have to rectify how the 22nd is also the 10th day of the 7th month. This is from The True Midnight Cry. How many knew that The True Midnight Cry wasn't just a term in Matthew 25, it was a document? So this light from behind, this True Midnight Cry that was given, was actually a document that was given to us. And you can all read it. And I believe we might have copies of it in the entrance. And everything I'm telling you now, if you go read The True Midnight Cry, it's right there. This is not something hidden. It's not something complicated. If we just went back.

0: back and went through our history, we would know all of these things. This event took place, according to Dr. Hales, one of the ablest and best chronologers, in the spring of AD 31. Ferguson has placed it in AD 33, but in order to prove, he assumes the rabbinical mode of reckoning. So this rabbinical mode of reckoning is a super dangerous thing right now, because in some of our churches and universities, they're bringing Jewish rabbis in to explain to us what the first month of the year is. And the rabbinical Jews believe it's March. So if it's March, is October the seventh month?
1: No.
0: No. So what happens to our message? It's gone. But not only that, if it's March, then Jesus could not have died in 31 AD. He had to die in 33 AD, which shifts the entire 2300 days, which means there's no 2300 days, there's no sanctuary in heaven. Jesus was a false prophet, and we're history, and not good history. So we need to be able to refute this rabbinical understanding. The year which is not correct, they commence the year with the new moon in March, but the Karaite Jews with the new moon in April. The word Karaite signifies, this is a little complicated, so we'll go slow. So we have the seventh month being October. Now, if you go to NASA and you just look for the new moon, there's two kinds of new moons. There's the astronomical new moon, and then there's the visible new moon. And they're not visible, or they're not showing up at the same time. So the astronomical new moon is on the 11th, okay? But it's when we're talking about the Bible, we're talking about things that we can see and we can experience. So the Bible determines the new moon by the visible new moon. Now, the visible new moon is only noticeable at least 30 minutes after sunset. So it was visible on the 12th after sunset. Now, when do we start Sabbath?
2: Sunset.
0: Sunset. So yesterday night was actually today, right? Biblically. So this day, night, is actually what day? So here, right? Everybody's good?
2: Yeah.
0: Biblical first day. And then we count, and we come to October 22, 1844. This is when, in Revelation 10, the mystery of God is finished. This mystery that they were trying to find out is the mystery of time. Ellen White says this mystery of time was completed, and time is no longer. Because why? We're still in the same day. We're in the day of what? Atonement, right? We all say this, but we need to be able to prove it. And if we can prove this date, we can prove the exact day that Jesus died. We can prove all the way back. Plus, we can also prove exactly that Saturday is the Sabbath, because there's these arguments. The calendar changed. How do we know that Saturday is still the Sabbath? Well, you know, a lot of us go to Pope Gregory with the Gregorian calendar change, and it shifted the days, but it didn't shift how many days or what day it fell on, right? We just skipped a week, which is true, except there was other changes before that change that did shift the entire week. So Saturday was not always the Sabbath. But if we can prove this, all we have to do is go back to when Jesus died, which was on a Friday, and we just take the week, and you go to NASA's week calculator, and you can calculate from when Jesus died all the way forward, and it loses track over certain periods because the Romans changed it. They had an 8-day week, so it would be on the 7th, and then be on the 6th, and the 5th, and the 4th, and it'd be switching when the Sabbath was, because they tried to actually change God's time. Now, God brought it back because God's in control of everything. Amen? And we can see

0: right to today, that Saturday is the Sabbath. Now you can see how this prophecy of the 2300 days does more than just say that Jesus is doing something. This proves our movement. This proves the disappointment. This proves the midnight cry message. This proves that we have a part to play in God's prophetic time book, that we have a very special message that we are supposed to be giving. And I'm going to end with a couple quotes. I have been pleading with the Lord for strength and wisdom to reproduce the writings of the witnesses who were confirmed in the faith and in the early history of the message. So we need to reproduce these things. They're out of print. This is why we don't know our history, because nobody's talking about it. Nobody's getting us these books. After the passing of time, in 1844, they received the light and walked in the light. And when the men claiming to have new light would come in with their wonderful messages regarding various points of Scripture, we had, through the moving of the Holy Spirit, testimonies right to the point, which cut off the influence of such messages. So we have a firm, sure platform. And then people come in with new, exciting, wonderful messages, and they sound great. But they're changing the light from behind. They're changing that midnight cry experience. When the power of God testifies as to what is truth, that truth is to stand how long? Forever as the truth. No after suppositions contrary to the light God has given are to be entertained. And we are entertaining a lot of suppositions today. Why do we have so many opinions? Because we all have our own fanciful idea. We want to be the arbiter of new truth. We want to be something interesting and fascinating. Men will arise with interpretations of Scripture which are to them truth, but which are not truth. The truth for this time God has given us as a foundation for our faith. So this is not something that we need, it's something that we have. He himself has taught us what is truth. One will arise and still another with new light, which contradicts the light that God has given under the demonstration of his Holy Spirit. A few are still alive, not anymore, who pass through the experience gained in the establishment of this truth. God has graciously spared their lives to repeat and repeat till the close of their lives the experience through which they passed, even as did John the Apostle, till the very close of his life. And the standard bearers who have fallen in death are to speak how? Through the reprinting of their writings. The midnight cry. The true Adventist history needs to be understood. This is what gives us the power, because we've lost our way. We're losing the light from behind. If we don't know what the midnight cry is, we might fall off the path. And the standard bearers who have fallen in death are to speak through the reprinting of their writings. I am instructed that thus their voices are to be heard. They are to bear their testimony as to what constitutes the truth for this time. Who is supposed to do that? So these people who gave that message, they are the ones who bear the testimony what is truth for this time, because we have no new message. We are not to receive the words of those who come with a message that contradicts the special points of our faith. They gather together a mass of Scripture and pile it as proof around their asserted theories. So are they taking one verse out of context? No. They have articles and books proving why their theories are correct. This has been done over and over again during the past 50 years. And while the Scriptures are God's word and they are to be respected, the application of them, if such application moves how many pillars?
1: One
0: pillar from the foundation that God has sustained these 50 years, is a great mistake. He who makes such an application

creation knows not the wonderful demonstration of the Holy Spirit that gave power and force to the past messages that have come to the people of God. Another and still another will arise and bring in supposedly great light. It's going to look good. It's going to look like light. It's going to look like truth. It's going to cause you to feel it even. And make their assertions, but we stand by the old landmarks. Great light. We must not forget where God has led us in his teachings of our past history. I really hope that this encourages you to look back and really study hard our history, because it's so beautiful. It's so incredible what God did for his people, and that we have that. We need to regain that experience. We need to experience it for ourselves. We can't just talk about it, that there was a disappointment and that's it. These people had something that we do not. They went through the passing of time. They went through this experience, growing into the truths that we know today, and we need to repeat that experience in order to have the same change of heart and that same faith that they have. Amen.

The city of Athens was a metropolis of the ancient world, and when Paul arrived here, he would have seen everywhere statues of gods and deified heroes of history. The Greeks were a people who loved poetry, philosophy, sculpture, architecture, with the arts and sciences both equally revered. Paul was alone when he arrived here, but despite his feelings of loneliness, he was not idle, but actively sought out seekers for truth. Paul went, as his custom was, to the synagogue, but also to the marketplace, where he met certain philosophers of the Epicureans and Stoics. It is believed that here, in the ancient Roman Agora, Paul would have come and reasoned. Even though they immediately disregarded Paul's teachings, he slowly gained their respect as they realized that his knowledge, intellectual power, logical reasoning skills, and oratorical skills were superior to theirs. Through the power of the Holy Spirit, he was able to meet his hearers where they were and soon gained an opportunity to speak in one of the most sacred spots in Athens, Mars Hill. Across from the Acropolis, here on Mars Hill, was a place where matters connected with religion could be carefully considered. Away from the hustle and bustle of the marketplace, Paul would be able to speak without interruption. Paul had

And what does it all mean? As Paul prepared to speak, he sought to find some connection with his hearers and started out by talking about the altar dedicated to the unknown God. He said that they ignorantly worship this God, but then he started to tell them who God is. Guided by the Holy Spirit, he did not needlessly irritate his listeners or directly attack their gods, but tactfully and with skill, he drew them

At this point, it brought an end to Paul's speech and his labors here in Athens, as some laughed and others said they would hear him again later. Ultimately, they rejected what Paul presented, and though they boasted of a refined culture and being educated, they turned their backs on what Paul taught. His work was not completely in vain, as the Bible records that one of its most prominent citizens, Dionysius, along with some others, accepted the message. Even though Paul's work was not numerically successful, his labors here provide an example of how to tactfully and with skill share the message to a learned audience. Taking the simple gospel message and sharing it in a learned environment is not easy, but it's something that must be done. May we have tact, skill, and patience as we witness to whomever God calls us to, whether they're rich or poor, simple or educated.

Welcome back, friends, to Through Different Eyes, a program that's dedicated to actually communicate for you God's ways of understanding, God's ways of healing the broken heart, the emotional and spiritual challenges that people are struggling with in these difficult times. Today, I want to share with you how to begin to retrain the brain. In order for me to actually improve my emotional health, I must improve my thinking. Where we get trapped so often is by thinking habitually the same thing about something that bothers us. And what we don't realize so often is what I think actually produces my feelings, my emotions. As I think something over and over and over again, I am actually producing an emotion that becomes habitual. And all of a sudden, I wake up one day and realize that I'm feeling negative about everything. I'm struggling with depression, or I'm struggling with fear, or I have some anger, and it just comes on me and I don't even know what's happening. Well, dear friends, the key to actually being freed from that is actually to begin challenging what I'm thinking about the situations I'm facing and replacing those unhealthy, ugly ideas, those hopeless, helpless ideas with thoughts that are true and honest and just and pure and lovely, as the Apostle Paul tells us in Philippians chapter 4, verse 8. So where do I begin to retrain my brain? Well, first of all, let me share with you something from modern science, a statement, and then we're going to go to retraining the brain. I'm reading now from Dr. John Rady's book, The User's Guide to the Brain. Dr. Rady is a well-known brain scientist, well-read and very intelligent when it comes to mental health. Notice what he says. In the same way that negative choices can map the brain to produce harmful habits, positive choices can remap or rewire the brain to break the deadlock of behavioral addictions and achieve a freedom-filled life. Changing the brain's firing patterns through repeated thought and action is also what is responsible for the initiation of self-choice, freedom, will, and discipline. We always have the ability

ability to remodel our brains. This is an amazing and a beautiful, beautiful insight that actually is validating what God has taught us from His Word. Remapping the brain, changing the firing pattern of our nerve cells, forming new habits of thought, so that when the trigger, the input that used to threaten my sense of well-being comes in through my senses into my brain, instead of responding the old, helpless, hopeless way, instead, I've been practicing a new thought about the situation that changes my emotions and actually gives me freedom-filled living. Now, where do I begin to retrain my brain, to rewire my brain or remap it, as Dr. Rady has shared? Well, turn with me now to 2 Corinthians chapter 13, verse 5. 2 Corinthians chapter 13, verse 5. And I'm going to share two texts, one from 2 Corinthians and one from Psalms. 2 Corinthians 13, Matthew, Mark, Luke, John, Acts, Romans. Can you give me what the next? Ah, yes. 2 Corinthians, not 1 Corinthians. 2 Corinthians chapter 13, verse 5. Notice what the Lord communicates here. Examine yourselves whether you be in the faith. Prove your own selves. Know you not your own selves how that Jesus Christ is in you, except you be reprobates or test failers? Examine yourselves. By the way, the word examine and the word prove are actually in the present tense, which means it's an ongoing, continuous process. I don't examine myself once every month, but daily, prayer-filled time in the Word of God, examining the way I'm thinking about life situations and how I'm responding to them. Very, very important. We must be willing to examine ourselves. And of course, dear friends, you understand as well as I do that we are not to be comparing ourselves with others. We must examine ourselves in the light of the life of Christ. Another text, Psalms 139, verses 23 and 24, along the same lines, talking about self-examination and actually inviting the Lord to be a part of that. Psalms 139, 23, and 24. This is a very interesting text. It says there, "Search me, O God, and know my heart." Know what I'm thinking. "Try me and know my thoughts. And see if there be any wicked way in me, and lead me in the way everlasting." Now, this is very, very interesting, because in the Hebrew, that word way that is translated way here in Psalms 139 actually means a well-worn path or a habit pattern. So what Psalms 139, verses 23 and 24 are actually saying is, "Dear God, search me and know my thoughts, and see if there be any wicked habit pattern of thinking that I am holding on to that is so deliberately destroying and affecting my health. And lead me in the way into the habit pattern that will last for eternity, everlasting." By the way, you know what kind of habit patterns, you know what kind of habit patterns that would be as far as my habits of thinking. Ah, yes, if you're a Bible scholar, Philippians 2:5, do you know what it says? It says this, "Let this mind be in you, which was also in Christ Jesus." What God is wanting for us is actually for us to develop thinking Christ thoughts about every situation we face. To have Christ's mind means I've got to have His thoughts about whatever situation that I'm facing. I hope that this just really clicks for you. So number one, where do I begin by retraining my brain? By choosing to begin examining the truthfulness and the validity of my current ways of thinking about stressful situations in my life, about the situations I'm facing with people in my church, situations I'm facing with people at work, or even more so, more important, situations I'm facing with people in my very own home, with my family.

Dear friends, that's where it begins. I've got to be willing to start examining my thinking, the way I perceive situations that threaten my sense of well-being, and ask myself the question, are my thoughts in harmony with God's thoughts, what God says in His Word about that type of situation? Number two in retraining my brain, Ephesians chapter 4, verses 22 through 24. Ephesians, back to the New Testament now. We're looking at a very, very awesome picture here that Paul paints. It's found in Colossians chapter 3 also, but we're in Ephesians chapter 4, talking about putting off the old man, the old ways, and putting on the new. Ephesians chapter 4, I'm reading now verses 22 through 24. Oh, would you allow me? Would you allow me to read verse 21? Oh, would you allow me to read verse 20? This is so much fun. There's so much insight here. Verse 20 says, "But you have not so learned of Christ," all those bad habits. "If so be that you have heard Him," you're actually listening to Him from the Word and have been taught by Him, "as the truth is in Jesus, that you put off concerning the former behavior," the former conversation, "put off the old man, which is corrupt according to deceitful lusts, and be renewed," where, if you're reading along, "renewed in the spirit of your mind," renewed here in the mind, "that you put on the new man, which after God is created in righteousness and true holiness." Putting off the old ideas, putting off the old thoughts, putting off the old habits of responding and thinking, and replacing them now with new habits, Christ's habits. And it says, "be renewed in the spirit of your mind." Now, I want you to go to Colossians chapter 3. I want you to see this. Colossians actually tells us how we're renewed in our mind. Colossians chapter 3, just a couple of books back. Same ideas the Apostle Paul is sharing, but he's just filling in some of the blanks. And in Colossians chapter 3, we have these words. I'm starting now reading verse, oh, these are so good. Verse 8 is a good place. Verse 8. "But now you also put off all these," put these off, "anger, wrath, malice, blasphemy, filthy communication out of your mouth. Lie not to one another, seeing that you have put off the old man with his deeds and have put on the new man, which is renewed in knowledge." There it is. Renewed in knowledge after the image of Him that created him. Who is it that created me? Of course, it was God who created me. And after His image, the knowledge that Jesus came, the very image of God, His knowledge. And the way that I have a renewed mind is to renew the knowledge in my mind. Go to Romans chapter 12 now and see it again, the Apostle Paul calling us to a high and holy and wonderful, exciting, healing calling. Romans chapter 12. Romans chapter 12 now. And some of you probably got this memorized in song. It's a wonderful text, but look closely at it. Romans chapter 12, verses 1 and 2. Matthew, Mark, Luke, John, Acts, Romans. Romans chapter 12. And notice what this says. "I beseech you, therefore, brethren, by the mercies of God, that you present your," what? "You present your bodies a living sacrifice, holy and acceptable unto God, which is your reasonable," very reasonable, "service. And be not conformed to this world, but be ye transformed by the renewing of your mind." The renewing of what? The renewing of your mind, renewed in knowledge, that you may prove what is that good and acceptable and perfect will of God. I hope this is making sense to you, but it is so vital that I have got to, if I want to retrain my mind, if I'm going to retrain my mind,

not only do I have to be willing to start examining what I'm thinking about threatening situations, what I'm thinking about situations that make me angry or uncomfortable or make me sad or anxious, but I also have to begin choosing and perseveringly continuing to retrain my brain by replacing any toxic, any unhealthy, unrealistic, untrue, hopeless, negative ideas of thought with healthy, true, hope-filled thoughts concerning the dangerous and damaging situations of my life. I must begin. Where do I find those thoughts that actually will renew my mind? The very thoughts of Christ, there's only one place a person can go, and that is to the Word of God. Dear friends, are you spending time in the Word of God, examining your life in the light of Christ's life? Dear friends, are you looking to actually become more like Jesus or just play religion? Very important for healthy emotional life, healthy mental and spiritual life, to begin to actually examine your thoughts in the light of what God says and replace the unhealthy thoughts with true thoughts. And that leads to number three in retraining our brain. Go with me now to Proverbs chapter 4 again. We've been there once. Here we go again, Proverbs chapter 4. And I'm looking at 20 through 23, Proverbs chapter 4. Right after the book of Psalms. Here we go. Watch this close. This is so vital. Proverbs chapter 24. My son, verse 20, my son, my daughter, attend to my words. By the way, that word attend there means fix the mind upon my words. Incline your ear unto my sayings. Listen close. Let them not depart from your eyes. Keep them in the midst of your heart, for they are life. Did you get that? They are life unto those that find them, and health to all their flesh. Keep your heart with all diligence, for out of it are the issues of life. Now think with me, looking at those verses. How am I to, according to these verses, how am I actually to keep my heart? So it's in a healthy condition, and it's talking not only about this thumper here, it's talking about my frontal lobe, my thinking, the place where my will is located, my conscience is located, the place where my intellect is at, where I do my choice thinking and judgments. How do I keep my heart according to this? It says here, very clearly, I have got to attend to God's word. I've got to incline my heart to his sayings. I've got to have them in my eyes. I've got to be feeding my mind on them continually. And I think that's what Jesus was saying in John chapter 8, verses 31 and 32, talking to those Jews who believed on him, talking to the believers. Very interesting to me, but he said, if you continue in my word, then are you my disciple indeed, and you shall know the truth, and the truth shall make you free. Free, dear friend, I like that, don't you? Free from those debilitating, damaging habits of thinking that have kept people trapped for years. Dear friends, through the Word of God, you can be free. Here those three retraining tips are again. Number one, choose to begin examining the truthfulness and the validity of your current ways of thinking about the things in your life that just really challenge you and stress you out. Are your ways of thinking, are they really true according to God's word? Are you thinking healthfully, or are they hurtful and hopeless and toxic? Choose to begin and perseveringly, when you discover something in your thinking that's not in harmony with God's word, instead of hating your enemies, to love your enemies and bless those that curse you and do good to those that hate you and pray for those who despitefully use you and persecute you, that you may be children of your Father which is in heaven. Dear friends, it is so vital, number one, to begin choosing to examine the truthfulness and validity of your current thoughts, the way you're thinking about situations. Number two, choosing to begin and perseveringly continue replacing those negative ideas with those healthy ideas, and practice, practice, practice.

practice, and choosing to guard your thought life. Very important. Guard that thought life about toxic negative input that's coming into your brain. It's all over us, dear friends. It's all around us in the world. Billboards and television and videos. What are you going to choose to feed your mind on? The mind that God has given you to glorify Him, to find peace and joy in making Jesus look attractive to others. I invite you to seriously consider what you're thinking. Because remember this, as a man thinks in his heart, so is he. I want to be like Jesus. I want to have the mind of Christ. How about you? God bless you and courage to you.

One summer morning, I was very eager to go out and share my faith with those who do not know Jesus. I was eager to work with my own people, people who spoke Persian like I did. My church had employed me on a voluntary basis to be a part-time Bible worker, and I was very much passionate about what I did. And that day I filled up my backpack and got on my bicycle, and I rode out to this shopping mall where I knew a lot of people from my country would be shopping. As I was just scouring the place, I remember I stood out close to the exit, but I was inside, just inside the mall. And I waited there for someone to pass by that I can talk to, someone that looked like me, someone that I knew was from my country. I was somewhere in Europe at the time. Well, a man walks up to me, toward me, and he is holding his son's hand. His son is probably about 4 or 5 years old. And I went up next to him as he passed me, and I asked him if he was from Iran, and he said yes, he was. And I introduced myself, gave him a little pamphlet, and I told him that Jesus loves him. He thanked me, and we began to talk, and he asked me about doomsday. He wanted to know what the Bible says about the end times. And I told him what the Bible says in a few words. And then he stopped me and he said, "Can you please visit me at my home and bless me and my family with these words?" I told him that I would, and he gave me his phone number. Later on that evening, I called him and we made an appointment that Wednesday that I would go visit him. I was ecstatic. I showed up at his home on time, and I came in, and he had prepared a meal for me, and we began to become acquainted and become good friends. His wife, who was a devout Muslim, both the whole family was, his wife especially, she was exceptionally resistant to the gospel message. She was afraid that the Imam Ali of Islam would avenge and kill her for choosing to follow Christianity. Well, it wasn't toward the end of our time that I spent with them. I actually spent over a year ministering to this family. And toward the middle of that time, I was back in their home again. And this is when his wife disclosed to me her true feelings of her fear that Ali would take vengeance and kill her and her family. Well, I didn't know how to deal with it, and the Lord told me don't deal with it right there and then. So I continued my Bible studies with him, and the irony of it all is that, not the irony, but the joy of it, the excitement of it, is that the entire time while I was visiting them and Bible studying with them, on average maybe once a week, once a month, sometimes twice a month, it all depended on the situation.

They asked me, they said, how many, well, we had many questions. In fact, I asked them a question because the discussion was about the fear of the wife of Imam Ali, who had already been dead for centuries, coming and avenging her for accepting Christ. Clearly, she wanted to become a Christian, but she was so afraid of Ali that she couldn't make that choice, that decision, that move. So I asked her, God told me, He put this question in mind. I asked him, I said, how many people did Ali kill in his lifetime when he was on earth? Well, they thought about it for a few seconds and they told me, thousands. Well, because the record goes to say that Imam Ali killed many people with the sword. He had a two-edged sword that he would annihilate people who would not accept Islam. Then the Lord put the next question in my mind and I asked him, I said, how many people did Jesus kill during his lifetime on earth? And they thought about it. 10 seconds went by, 20 seconds went by, and they shrugged their shoulders and they said, we don't know. And I told them, Jesus never killed anyone. In fact, the only sword he ever used was the word of God. And through it, he saved lives. He healed the sick. He raised the dead through the word of God. At this, my friend, his jaw fell open and he looked at his wife and he pled with her and he said, what else do you want to hear? What else do you want to hear? I knew that she's not ready and the Spirit told me, ask him. So I asked him, Baron, will you give your heart to Jesus? And he said, what must I do? We walked over to his son's room and we knelt down and I prayed with him and he gave his heart to the Lord. And then he was full of joy. Often he had told me, why is it that you and your family are so happy? How come you guys shine from your faces? But this day, when he gave his heart to Christ, he was now shining in his face. He was now beaming with a smile full of joy. And I told him, I said, look, you go look at yourself in the mirror. And he said, brother, look, the hair on my arm, they're standing. Praise God, praise God. That day, Bahram took me home. He drove me home. I used to take the bus there, but he drove me home and we embraced each other and we said goodbye. And I left. Friends, God is able to reach people sometimes in a few hours, sometimes in a few minutes. Sometimes it could take a year or two, or maybe even more. But we must be patient and we must be determined and we must work hard to reach these people with the gospel of Jesus Christ. Jesus is calling you and me to be faithful to Him in these last hours of this earth's history. People of the world are languishing and they want to hear something that is life-giving, that will revive them, that will give them power to overcome their sins, that will give them power to live a life full of joy, a life for Jesus Christ. Jesus is calling us. Jesus is calling you to be faithful and to carry the message to the lost, no matter where they're from. God bless you.

Well, we welcome you in the land of Egypt. This is where Jesus spent his first 10 years. He spoke Egyptian like an Egyptian. He knew the culture. He could read the hieroglyphics. Now, this is a beautiful canal next to us. It's called Bar Yusuf. Joseph is a type of Christ. He was sold by his brothers, and in repayment of the bad deeds, he gave them the land of Goshen. Like Jesus gives us eternal life. But Joseph had such an influence on Egypt that the tradition says that he was here. And this is some of the areas that he developed for irrigation. So here you have contact with the great man Joseph. And every time you read the story of Joseph, I hope you'll be hearing the waters of Bar Yusuf, the canal. One day in heaven, we're going to speak to Joseph and just check up how he built these canals. This is

0: It's our first visit in Egypt. The best is still coming, and I'm glad we're surrounded by people who believe in Christ, who believes the story of the Bible, who believes the story of Joseph. They've been sold by their brothers, but they haven't become bitter. They have forgiven them, and that's what Christ wants us to do. Don't carry bitterness along. Carry forgiveness with you.
1: I believe that the Word of God is to dictate our conscience. I believe the Word of God is to give direction to the church and not the church give direction to God's Word.

Once again, let's bow our heads for a word of prayer. Heavenly Father, we come before you just right now. We are looking forward to studying your word, and Lord, we want an understanding of what the scriptures say. Lord, we want to have an understanding just now about what grace is and how it applies to our life. Lord, I pray that we would experience the life you've called us to live. And so just now, Father, my prayer is that you would give me wisdom. Lord, we know that your word says, "For God hath not given us the spirit of power, but of love and of a sound mind." In 2 Timothy chapter 1, verse 7. And so my prayer is, Father, that you would give me a sound mind, that you would give me the words that you would have me to share. But Lord, we pray right now that Jesus would be uplifted. For it's in his name we pray. Amen. We're going to be studying grace. We're going to look into what this means biblically. Now, generally when people think of grace, they think of grace being a New Testament concept. That in the Old Testament they weren't under grace, but in the New Testament they are, you know, now we're under grace and praise the Lord we're under grace at this point. But what does the Bible actually say? We're going to begin in Genesis chapter 6. This is going to be a very simple study. What we're going to do is this is what I would consider to be a topical study. Many times, we study in what you would consider more of an expository way, where we're studying point by point through a passage, like as we were going through John chapter 15, we go point by point looking at, you know, abiding in the vine and what this means to us as we go verse by verse and see what it says. But there's also a form of studying where we do topical study, where you can go through the Bible and what does the Bible say on a given subject as you go from, you know, from Eden to Eden, from the beginning of time maybe to the end of time, or at least from one end of Scripture to another. And so we're going to look not necessarily from Eden, but just after, actually, it's quite a ways after, but nevertheless, down to the times of Noah in Genesis chapter 6. What does the Bible say? Is grace just a New Testament concept? We look now in Genesis chapter 6, we're looking in verse 8. But Noah found grace in the eyes of the Lord. These are the generations of Noah. Noah was a just man and perfect in his generations, and Noah walked with God. Now, what I find fascinating about this picture right here, before we even go to the grace aspect of it, clearly Noah found grace in the eyes of the Lord. But Noah, it says he was found perfect in his generations. Now, if you were to scan his life, just do a simple study of reading through the portions of Genesis that talk about Noah, would you say that he was sinless? Yes or no? No, you can actually see in his life that he wasn't sinless. We can think of the time where he actually became drunk and so forth. And that would not be what you consider sinless. But God looked at him as a man that was perfect in his generation. That he found victory through God. Though he had been a sinner, he found strength in God. And the Bible tells us there in verse 8, but Noah found grace in the eyes of the Lord. Now, grace is something that is found not only in the New Testament, but it is an Old Testament principle. We can see it there.

there in the Old Testament. You see that Noah found grace in the eyes of the Lord. He found victory over sin, victory over temptation. He looked crazy in the time that he lived. To follow God, to be faithful to God in the generation that Noah lived. We think, oh, you know, that was way back then. It must probably, you know, 4,500 years ago or whatever. It must have been pretty easy back then. But the reality is, he was one of the only people on planet Earth to be faithful to God. He and his family were the only faithful people on the planet. Meaning, you can imagine, sometimes you may feel that way, but I assure you that's not the case. You're not the last one, right? God always has a faithful group of people in every generation, but in this generation, in Noah's generation, there were eight of them, right? So Noah being faithful, he found grace. It took grace from the Lord to be found faithful in God's sight during that time. Now, we're going to move on into the next book of the Bible, in the book of Exodus, chapter 33. In Exodus, we find our next example that we're going to look at of grace in the Bible. Exodus chapter 33 in the context of Moses. Exodus chapter 33, and we'll begin in verse 12. Exodus chapter 33, we're beginning in verse 12, and the Bible says this. It says, "And Moses said unto the Lord, See thou sayest unto me, Bring up this people, and thou hast not let me know whom thou wilt send with me. Yet thou hast said, I know thee by name, and thou hast also found grace in my sight." Verse 13. "Now therefore I pray thee, if I have found grace," there's that word again, "if I have found grace in your sight, show me now your way that I may know you, that I may find grace in your sight, and consider that this nation is thy people." So he says, I want to know that I found grace in your sight. I want to be right with you. And he goes on to say in verse 14, and he said, "My presence shall go with you, and I will give you rest." And he said unto him, "If your presence go not with me, if your presence doesn't go with me, carry us up, not up hence." Don't bring us out of here. Verse 16, "For herein shall it be known that I and thy people have found grace in thy sight." How will we know that you found grace in their sight? It says, "Is it not in that you go with us? So shall we be separated, I and thy people, from all the people that are upon the face of the earth." So the question is, how is it going to be known that we found grace in God's sight? How will we know personally that we have found grace? He says, "Isn't it, Father, that you are going with us? That you are with us in all situations?" See, grace is an act work of God. It is not just a past tense experience of forgiveness from God, although that is part of it. Grace is something that goes with God's people through life. We can know that He is with us as His grace is being supplied in each need and in each temptation. We're going to look into, well, what is this grace? What does it mean? But now we're just noticing that grace is an active thing, a progressive thing, that Noah found grace in his generation. Moses and his people, God, and the people of God found grace in their generation. And he said, "Listen, we want to know that you're with us. How is it going to be known that we have found grace?" He says, "Isn't it that you go with us, Father? That your grace is with us along in our trials, in the way that we go, that you are with us." This is the perspective that we have in the Old Testament. It's very clear that grace is not only a New Testament experience, it is a living experience of God's people throughout time. That anyone who is walking with Jesus or attempts to walk with Jesus needs grace to accomplish that thing. Now, sometimes we think grace is only put upon people who are sinners, and they need grace because they're a sinner. But grace is more than just mercy. Or typically, what we think of when someone says, "Well, what is grace?" And there's kind of the immediate answer that comes from Christians is unmerited favor, and that is a part of it. That grace is something. It says, you know, we know that in the New Testament, it says in Ephesians chapter 2, verses 8 through 10. It says, "For by grace have you been saved." And it says, "By grace have you been saved through faith, and that not of yourselves. It is the gift of God, not of works, lest any man should boast," right? So you are saved by grace through faith. So yes, we are saved by this grace, and it is also through faith. Where while we cling to God, He is giving to us grace. And many times when we think of that, we think of it's just unmerited favor, and it is. Because we don't deserve God to show us love. We don't deserve God to
mercifully take care of us and forgive our sins. So it takes grace. That is a part of the grace experience, that God says, you are a sinner, for all have fallen short of my glory, right? For all have sinned and fallen short of the glory of God, as Romans 3:23 says. So we have all experienced this.

We've all been sinners, and God says, listen, you know, that you have sinned, but I want to give you my grace. I want to give you eternal life, right? God says, you have sinned, but I want to give you eternal life. That is his grace. But his grace is more than that. Now, in one of the things I appreciate is many times when you read dictionaries, the definition that you would read in the dictionary may not really apply to biblical times. And what's fascinating, there was Noah Webster. We always have Webster's dictionaries because everybody names their dictionary Webster's dictionary, even though it has nothing to do with Webster anymore. But the original Noah Webster, who lived in the early 1800s, this man made a dictionary, and his purpose was to make an accurate dictionary and actually supplying also biblical definitions. And so he did just that. So Noah Webster, I wrote it in the back of my Bible, his definition of the word grace. I just stuck it in there so I could have it because I thought, what a great definition. And he also, what's fascinating about his definitions is many times what he would do is he would actually show how it applies in the Bible. And this is an example of this. Notice what he says grace is. This is from the Noah Webster's 1828 dictionary. You can look it up online. You can still buy a facsimile copy. I haven't, you know, bought one of these facsimile copies. But it says this. This is Noah Webster's definition of grace. He says, the favorable influence of God, but then he goes on to say this. This is awesome. The divine influence of the Spirit in renewing the heart and restraining from sin. So catch that again. That grace is the favorable influence of God, you know, unmerited favor of God, but it's also the divine influence of the Spirit. So part of grace is the work of the Spirit on your life in renewing your heart and restraining or keeping you from sin. So grace is more than just a, you know, just a gift in the sense of, you know, oh, I'm being merciful to you and I'm not going to destroy you because you deserve it. No, it's more than that. That's part of it. But God is saying this, my grace is the power of the Holy Spirit in giving you victory over sin. When temptation comes, it is grace that comes into your life to give you victory. It is grace that comes into your life through the Holy Spirit to help you restrain and find victory over temptation. Noah Webster's, it was clear that he understood, had studied the Bible deeper than this simple answer of just unmerited favor. He understood that there was power in grace. Grace is victory from God. Yes, it is a favor that you don't deserve, but God further than that says, I want to give you grace to be victorious. And we already begin to see that concept in the New Testament. He says, how is it going to be known that you go with us? How is it going to be known that we have your grace, God? Isn't it going to be that you are right there with us all the way in the path that we go with you? So this is the perspective. This is the biblical perspective of grace, that it is unmerited favor that also comes and gives you strength and victory over temptation. So God does not just put his grace upon people who are sinners. Notice what the Bible says. He even puts his grace upon or within someone like we read in Luke chapter 2. Turn with me in Luke chapter 2. Many times we think of Luke chapter 2 because of the beautiful story of the birth of Christ. But in Luke chapter 2, we see, we're going to look in verse 40. And notice what it says, speaking of Jesus, and in the context of our study on grace. Luke chapter 2 and verse 40, speaking of Jesus growing up, and it says, and the child grew and waxed strong in spirit, filled with wisdom, and the grace of God was upon him. God wants to put his grace upon us. His grace was upon Jesus. Well, now, did he have to give Jesus grace because he was a sinner in need of salvation? No. Jesus had grace upon him, and sure, it was the grace of God, but Jesus as a human being, Jesus said those amazing words in John chapter 5, verse 30. Jesus said, I can of mine own self do nothing. As I hear, I judge, and my judgment is just because I speak not my own will, but the will of the Father which has sent me. But Jesus says, I can of my own self do nothing. Well, what does he mean by that? Jesus could do anything he wanted. He was the, you know, immortal God. Sure he was, but he became a human being. And as a human being, he had to live this life in the same way that we live it. Now, Jesus would have just, when temptations come and the devil comes to him and he just goes, and knocks the devil off to the side and said, ha ha, I'm not going to go through your temptations. But instead, no, he had to suffer through temptation. The Bible actually says that. It says in Hebrews chapter 5, verse 8, though he were a son, yet learned he obedience through the things which he suffered. Right? He suffered through temptations, as it says in 1 Peter chapter 4, verse 1 and 2, where it says, for as much then as Christ has suffered for us in the flesh, arm yourselves likewise with the same mind. For he that hath suffered in the flesh

has ceased from sin. So the perspective is in the Bible that Jesus suffered while he was in the flesh, meaning temptations cause suffering. And so Jesus, as he was suffering through temptations, we get the perspective in Luke chapter 2 that the grace of God was upon him. Now, what was one of the definitions of grace that Noah Webster said? He said it is the divine power of the Holy Spirit helping you to overcome temptation. So Jesus, when he was on earth, he had to suffer through temptation in the same way that we have to suffer through temptation. And that means as the temptations come, we have to cling to God in order to find the victory. We don't in our own strength and our own holiness and our own goodness overcome. But what we do is we cling to the vine, we cling to the Savior. And as we cling, he is giving us life and victory as we are overcoming. And so that is the grace of God. The grace of God is even if you just today stop sinning, you would still be tempted because your flesh is still here on planet Earth, meaning the temptations still come, but temptation in and of itself is not sin. We know that because Jesus was in all points tempted like as we are, yet without sin, Hebrews chapter 4 says, right? So he was in all points tempted like as we are, yet without sin. Temptation is not sin, but in temptation that Jesus went through, he needed strength from God because he became a human being. He needed strength to overcome, and grace in the Bible is that God gives you the strength to find victory in times of temptation, in times of trial. So not that Jesus needed to be forgiven because he was the Savior of the world, the perfect, spotless Lamb of God. Right? So he didn't need to be forgiven, but he did need strength from the Heavenly Father, just as we need strength from the Savior, Jesus Christ. He is our example. Now, let's go into the book of 2 Corinthians, and let's begin to study more into this very issue. 2 Corinthians chapter 9 and verse 8, as we continue our study through the scriptures of what grace is. We could go to many more scriptures than this, but 2 Corinthians chapter 9, and talking, Paul here is speaking to us, and as he is speaking about grace, Paul, he knew much about grace, obviously. He's the one who shared with us that passage in Ephesians 2, that we are saved by grace through faith, not of ourselves. It is the gift of God, not of works, lest any man should boast. So he's the one who gave us this understanding that God gives the grace. He's the one who gives the victory. But notice what it says in verse 8. 2 Corinthians chapter 9, verse 8. He says, "And God is able to make all grace abound toward you, that you always, having all sufficiency in all things, may abound to every good work." So notice what it says. It says, God is able to make all grace abound toward you. Well, what is the result? What is the effect? What happens as a result of God sending his grace upon you? What happens in your life? How can that be seen? It says right there in the same verse, he made his grace abound toward you. So what happens? That you always, having all sufficiency in all things, may abound to every good work. Meaning, God's grace enables you to do the good works. It is God's strength, the strength from the Holy Spirit coming into your life. And Noah Webster understood that. He said simply, it is the divine favor of God toward you from the Holy Spirit enabling you to overcome temptation. And in the context here, the text says not only to overcome temptation, but to do good things, to do good works, right? Which fits within the context of Ephesians 2. Because when it says, "But for by grace have you been saved through faith, and that not of yourselves, it is the gift of God, not of works, lest any man should boast." But it goes on to say in verse 10, "For we are his workmanship, created in Christ Jesus unto good works, which God hath before ordained that we should walk in them." So just like this passage, the grace that we see in Ephesians chapter 2, the grace we see in 2 Corinthians chapter 9, is a grace that enables us to do good. Because overcoming sin, we've talked about the fact that dead bodies don't sin. You are not saved by ceasing from sin, because then you would just have to die, and now you stop sinning, and then, you're saved. No, but God wants to do something much greater in your life than just, when we think of overcoming, many times people think of, I want to be perfect, and so what they think of, that just means, so I'll stop yelling at people, I'll stop looking at dirty things, I'll stop, being whatever, but the point is, God wants to go so much further than just avoiding those things. Just avoiding those things, a carcass does that, but God wants to make you like Jesus Christ. He wants to reveal his character in you. He wants to make you like Jesus. Jesus doesn't just live a life of overcoming temptation and not doing the bad, but he lived the life of the Heavenly Father, showing good, doing good works, showing the love of God to humanity. This is God's true purpose in life. Yes, he wants you to overcome sin through his strength, but more than that, he wants to make you love God with all your heart and love your neighbor as yourself. He wants you to live that out in your experience. So God wants to do that, and how does that happen? It is through his grace, as we read here. He helps you to abound in every good work. We need to keep in mind

that we have no strength in and of ourselves. The strength is not from us, but we do gain the strength through the Savior. We do not, if we are constantly thinking like, yeah, I'm just not tough enough, I'm just not strong enough, the reality is it's true. We are not strong enough, but we have a Savior who has grace, and His grace gives us that victory. And a very popular passage on grace, hang a right, we'll go just a couple chapters forward, and it says in chapter 12, Paul speaking once again, Paul is speaking about this infirmity, this trial, this struggle that he has. You know, I think I have an understanding what his trial was from Scripture, but I won't go into that right now. But nevertheless, Paul had this trial, this infirmity in his flesh, this messenger of Satan to buffet him, the Bible talks about. And as Paul talks about this difficulty he had, this trial, this tribulation he had to go through in life, 2 Corinthians chapter 12, beginning in verse 7. He said, "Unless I should be exalted above measure through the abundance of the revelations that was given to me, there was given to me, rather, a thorn in the flesh, the messenger of Satan to buffet me, lest I should be exalted above measure." So Paul had this great difficulty, this trial that helped him to stay humble, or be humble anyway, either way. But it says in verse 8, "For this thing I besought the Lord three times that it might depart from me. And He said unto me, My grace is sufficient for you. For My strength is made perfect in your weakness. Most gladly, therefore, will I rather glorify in My infirmities, that the power of Christ may rest upon me." Now, we're going to get to the grace part, but I want to clarify right here, because I know there's this popular idea amongst, you know, people on TV or these preachers out there, that if you're faithful to God, He will heal all of your diseases. If you're faithful to God, you'll have bucket loads of money. If you're faithful to God, you'll have a fancy house and a fancy car. He'll heal all your diseases. He'll make everything right on this earth. Now, is that biblically accurate? Well, let's think this through. Who was one of the most faithful men in history in God's cause? Paul. Paul himself, right? Paul who wrote 2 Corinthians. And Paul is saying, listen, I had this problem. I had this difficulty, and I asked three times, I besought the Lord three times that it might depart from me. Now, you may say, well, think about it. Now, when he says, I asked three times, I mean, he's remembering there were specific three occasions where I asked God for it to depart from me. And I'm guessing it wasn't like a typical prayer like, you know, Lord, help me find my keys, right? Meaning, the fact that he has a memory of these three times, I imagine he was praying with just literally pleading with God with all of his heart. And this is a faithful man. So if he has this trial, if he has this tribulation, he prays three times that it would depart from him. And God's response to him was not, yes, whatever you pray, because you're faithful, I will give it to you. What does he say? God responds by saying in verse 9, "And he said unto me, My grace is sufficient for thee, for my strength is made perfect in weakness." We'll go back to the verse in a minute. But I'll give you an example. I remember I went to a Bible study one time. These people, we were going to study the Bible, and we got there, and there were these people, and their church happened to teach that, you know, if you were faithful, and if you prayed, and if you just had enough faith, you would be healed. And we came into the study, and there was a woman there who clearly had had some kind of physical ailment. You could tell immediately as you looked at her. She had had cancer, and she went through radiation, and the radiation was I guess just too much. It was too intense that it actually destroyed one of her eyes. She was blind in that eye. Almost looked like maybe paralysis. She would fall asleep and drool as we were talking. I mean, she was in rough shape. I mean, her mind was still there, but she was in a very difficult situation. And the

That's not biblical at all. That if you just have enough faith, all of your problems go away. I mean, even one of the workers who went around with Paul ended up getting sick, right? And he ends up dying. Well, what do you mean if you have enough faith, God will heal? Listen, in the Bible, Paul himself, well, if there was a man who had enough faith on planet Earth, it was the Apostle Paul. And yet he had an infirmity. He had a struggle that when he prayed with all of his heart three times, God says, listen, I'll give you strength to deal with the problem and live with the problem. The reality is in the Scriptures. The Scriptures do not teach that if you just... But I will say this. If you have faith, God will remove your disease. Someday. It may not be upon planet Earth. Ultimately, it is God's will that you be healed. That healing, though, may not take place on planet Earth at this time. But when He creates everything anew, it is God's will that all disease will be healed. As it says in Revelation 21, verse 4, "For God shall wipe away all tears from their eyes, and there shall be no more death, neither sorrow, nor crying, neither shall there be any more pain, for the former things have passed away." It is God's ultimate will that you be healed, but it may not take place on this earth. God may be saying to you, "You have a disease on this earth. And I'm going to be there. I'm going to give you grace, strength to overcome, to make it through the trials, even though they abide with you from this day forward till the day you pass away. I will be with you. My grace is sufficient." This is what God promises, that His grace is there with us. This is what He said to Paul. But I want you to notice it there. What He says after Paul pleads for God to take this away, verse 9, "And He said unto me, My grace is sufficient for thee, for My strength is made perfect in weakness." So God is saying, I give you strength in your time of weakness. That's what grace is. Grace is God giving you strength as you are weak. "For My strength is made perfect in weakness. Most gladly, therefore," Paul says, "will I rather glory in My infirmities." So notice he has an infirmity. He has a bodily disease he's talking about. He says, "Most gladly, therefore, will I rather glorify in My infirmities, that the power of Christ may rest upon me." So notice God is saying, you are weak, but I will give you grace. And He said, and Paul says, and that means the power of God will rest upon me. Just like Jesus, though He had never sinned, the grace of God was upon Him. He says, the power of God comes upon me. The grace is the power from God to do what God has called us to do. It is not only God forgiving us for our sins and saying, I accept you into the beloved. That is grace. That is unmerited favor. But it is God saying to the next level, yes, I have accepted you into the family of believers. I've accepted you as My daughter. I've accepted you as My son. But now that I've accepted you in, that same grace that received you into the fold, that same power and strength will guide you and strengthen you. Just as the Israelites, God said, listen, I will be with you. Moses said, how will it be known that Your grace is with us? He said, it's going to happen. You'll see that I am with you. In that I go with you, you'll know that My grace is with you. And when God is with us, day after day, moment after a moment, as we abide in the vine, we see that His grace, His strength, His power has rested upon us, just as God put His power upon His Son, Jesus Christ. God, just like He strengthened Jesus, Jesus said, I can of My own self do nothing. You may say, but I can't do anything. And you'd be in the same boat as Jesus. You can't do anything in and of yourself. You need the strength from the Savior. You need the grace of God to give you the victory, to transform you, to change your life. But let's go forward now. Let's go to Acts chapter 20. And in Acts chapter 20, we see also, we get a further perspective of grace and how it applies to our lives. So we're looking in the fifth book of the Bible, Acts chapter 20. Acts chapter 20, we're going to begin in verse 32. Acts chapter 20, verse 32. The Bible says, it says, "And now, brethren, I commend you to God and the word of His grace, which is able to build you up." Now, I want you to notice here before we read any further, it talks about grace, but it also talks about the word of His grace. So God's word, the Bible, is intertwined with grace. We discovered that God's grace is that He gives us power to be victorious, that His grace goes with us in times of trial, that He gives us strength to overcome temptation. And now it talks about the word of grace. "And now, brethren, I commend to you God
and to the word of you to God and to the word of his grace. So this word of grace, which is able to build you up, notice giving you strength, it's building you up, and to give you an inheritance among them, among all them which are sanctified. So notice we read here,

here that you get this perspective of now, grace also is the word of grace. God has given His word to us, and His word is a part of the word of grace, so that as in times of trial, we need strength. We need something to help us be victorious. And God says, I have my word. I've given you my word, the word of grace, and it helps build you up. It helps strengthen you. Just in the same way, you know, people try to eat certain kinds of food. They try to eat protein or whatever to become stronger and so forth as they're working out. And what we read here is that God has given us the word of grace to build us up. So we've been given this food to eat. We've been given the word of God, which is food to us, right? It is food for us to eat, as it says in the Old Testament book of Jeremiah, chapter 15, verse 16, thy words have I found, and I did eat them. He says, thy words have I found, and I did eat them. And he says he rejoiced in the word of God. In the same way that when we find God's word, we can eat them. And as we eat them, that word of grace. So the word of God strengthens us. It comforts us. It gives us the victory. So as we are trusting in God, we are trusting in His strength, in His grace. And as we come into our trials, we come to our temptations, whatever it may be. You may be struggling with doubt. You may be struggling with anger. You may be struggling with covetousness. You may be struggling with whatever temptation you have, whatever is the greatest temptation that you struggle with. And God is saying, I want to give you grace. I want to make you an overcomer. He's saying, I can give you the strength, the absolute utter strength to be an overcomer. I will give you the word of my grace. So in that temptation, as you're struggling with your trial, it doesn't matter what it is. God has a promise for you in the word of His grace to help build you up. That you can trust and say, Father, I know that in this text, in this promise that you have given me in 1 Corinthians chapter 10, verse 13, there hath no temptation taken you, but such as is common to man. But God is faithful, who will not suffer you to be tempted above that you are able, but will with the temptation also make a way to escape, that you may be able to bear it. Now that word, that promise there in 1 Corinthians 10:13, that says that God's going to make a way to escape, that the temptations that you go through are common to humanity, but God will make a way to escape that you may be able to bear it. You can say, Father, this is the word of your grace. There's power in this, that I'm trusting in you, that you're bestowing your grace, your strength to overcome upon me. And Father, I want to thank you for this word, that you are making a way. I may not feel it, I may not even see it right now, but I know it's true because I trust in your word. Because your word has told me in the book of Numbers, chapter 23, verse 19, that God is not a man that he should lie, nor the son of man that he should repent. Hath he said and shall he not do, or hath he spoken and shall he not make it good? God is not a man that he should lie. Father, you will not lie. You have promised this, that you will make a way to escape. And I'm trusting in your grace. I'm trusting in your power. And Father, I know, and I thank you just now. I thank you for the word of your grace, right? Just as it says in Philippians chapter 4, beginning in verse 6, where it says, be anxious for nothing, but in everything by prayer and supplication and thanksgiving. I love that. Be anxious for nothing. The King James says, be careful for nothing. But the word has to do with being anxious. Be anxious for nothing, but in everything by prayer and supplication and with thanksgiving. Let your requests be made known unto God. And then it says, and the peace of God, which surpasses all understanding, shall keep your hearts and minds through Jesus Christ. So what do we see? We see that in our times of trial, God has given us the word of His grace to build us up, to strengthen us. So as we are eating of God's word, as we are dwelling on it, meditating upon it, as that is taking place, what happens? He's changing us. He's giving us the victory. His grace is coming upon us because we're trusting in Him. As we're abiding in the vine, abiding in His word, He is giving us the victory. He's bestowing the victory. And so we say, Father, I'm coming to you. Father, I know in this situation, you said be anxious for nothing. You know right now I'm stressed. You know I want to get angry. But Father, you said be anxious for nothing, but in everything by prayer. So Father, I'm bringing it to you in prayer. By supplication, Father, I'm pleading with you to give me victory over this. And Father, you said to thank you, and by thanksgiving. So Father, I thank you that you're giving me the victory. Regardless if I feel it at this moment or not, I know that you are giving me the victory. And your word says, it says in the very next verse, in verse 7, that the peace of God, which surpasses all understanding, shall keep your hearts and minds through Christ Jesus. Father, I'm trusting in the word of your grace, which is able to build me up. God has power in His grace. He has power in His word. And let's go on to Romans. We're going to look at maybe two more verses and close. You're in Acts. Hang a right to the next book. The end, right at the end of Romans chapter 16, Paul gives this beautiful information to the church in Rome. And he says in Romans chapter 16, verse 24, he says this over and over. This is common for the writers of the Bible, New Testament, to end their passages with this terminology. Verse 24, the grace of our Lord Jesus Christ be with you all.

Amen. And it goes on to say there in verse 25, now to him that is of power. Notice right in the context again of grace is the word power. Grace and power. Grace and power. Grace is the power of God to give you the victory. Now to him that is of power to establish you according to my gospel and the preaching of Jesus Christ according to the revelation of the mystery. There's that word, the mystery, which has been kept secret since the world began, but now is made manifest, and by the scriptures, scriptures of the prophets, according to the commandment of the everlasting God, made known to all nations for the obedience of faith. So notice in the context of grace, it talks about this obedience of faith. Once again, people think of faith as a past recognition, a mental assent to facts. And that's part of what faith is. But this tells us once again that faith is active. It is the obedience of faith. And where do we find this obedience? Where do we find the strength to be obedient? It is by the grace of God. The grace of God going with us in all our trials, in all our temptations. This is what helps us to be obedient to the faith. The obedience of faith. Faith is something that is lived out rather than just believed. Faith is something that your children see you live out rather than something you believe in church on the weekend, right? Faith is a living experience, and it is we are saved by grace, by the strength of God, by His mercy and His strength to propel us forward by faith. To give us the obedience of faith. God wants to give us that experience. And as we read in 2 Peter chapter 1 and verse 2, grace and peace be multiplied unto you through the knowledge of God and of Jesus our Lord, according as His divine power hath given to us all things that pertain unto life and godliness through the knowledge of Him that hath called us to glory and virtue. The text says, grace and peace be multiplied unto you through the knowledge of God. So grace, how do we receive more grace? It says through the knowledge of God. Well, where do we find the knowledge of God? In His Word. The Word of His grace. What I love, one of the things that testifies to me time and time again of the truthfulness, the veracity of God's Word, is that as you study the Word of God, you study a topic throughout the Word of God, and you see this beautiful thread, this like continual theme that goes through the Bible. I mean, how would every single man from Genesis, looking in Exodus, coming down through the New Testament, looking at Luke in the book of Luke, then looking at Paul, then looking at Peter, how could it be that there is this clear theme that goes through every time they use a word, almost every time they use a similar word, there is this beautiful theme that runs through in every one of the passages. To me, that shows the God's work, His Holy Spirit, working through these holy men of old as they spake, as they were moved by the Holy Spirit. That the Holy Spirit was guiding them as they were sharing this message, as they were sharing with us the word of His grace. God was sharing His message through His people. And He wants to give us this experience. He wants to make us victorious. And it says He multiplies in 2 Peter chapter 1, verse 2 and 3. He multiplies His grace unto us through the knowledge of God and of Jesus our Lord. And He goes on to tell us even more about that, as we know that very popular verse, 2 Peter chapter 1, verse 4, wherefore are given unto us exceeding great and precious promises, that by these you might be partakers of the divine nature, having escaped the corruption that is in the world through lust. And so how is it? We find promises. We receive God's grace through the knowledge of God and through His promises. So as we're clinging to God, God can bestow more grace upon us through the word of His grace as we're trusting Him, saying, Father, you promised these things. I'm trusting you. I'm not trusting in myself. He's bestowing more grace. And as we're going along the way, just as the Israelites, it says that God would go with them and show His grace in the same way as we take God's grace day by day with us. We're clinging to Him by faith. We're receiving that grace that He is calling us to experience. And we're going to end. We're going to conclude at the very last verse of the Bible. The Bible says this, Revelation chapter 22 and verse 21. Revelation chapter 22 and verse 21. It says, the grace of our Lord Jesus Christ be with you all. Amen. Think about that. The Bible for us ends
the last page of the Bible, we see that right in the beginning as man had sinned, right when we look to the time of, actually we see grace, not the word, but we see it manifested in the life of Adam and Eve. Immediately, these coats of skins were made from them. Immediately, a prophecy of the Messiah is made in Genesis chapter 3, verse 15. So right in the beginning,

immediately after sin, God begins to manifest his grace to humanity, his unmerited favor, and a hope of a deliverer, the hope of a savior, the hope of the Messiah. Immediately in the beginning, God reveals this. God shows this to them. And at the very end of the Word of God, so right at the beginning of this controversy between sin and temptation, right at the beginning of that, at least for humanity, after they had sinned, right there, God's grace is manifested toward them. And the very last message we receive in the Bible is, the grace of our Lord Jesus Christ be with you all. Amen. Somebody maybe thinking, you know, I've never really accepted Jesus Christ as my personal Savior. And for the first time, you may say, I want to make that decision. I want to receive the grace. I don't deserve to go to heaven. I have been a sinner. I recognize that. But Jesus is saying, I will give you grace. You don't deserve it, but I love you. And I want to give you my grace. I want to bestow that upon you. For by grace have you been saved through faith, that you can turn away from your sins. You can repent of your sins. You can accept Jesus Christ as your personal Savior and receive His grace for salvation just there. And so I want to challenge you, if you've never accepted Jesus Christ as your personal Savior, make that decision just now. Make that decision just now to accept Jesus, to inherit eternal life through the Son, Jesus Christ. But after that, that's not the end. It's not a one time. You don't set the clock now and said, you know, I received the grace and, you know, I'm good to go after that. No, it is walking in grace. Taking the grace of His Word with you, or the Word of His grace with you at all times, trusting in Him that He strengthens you and enables you by the Word of His grace. God is calling us to be victorious, and it is He who strengthens us in every time of trial. Somebody might be going through a trial or a tribulation right now that you think is too much. You may be going through something that you see, I don't see how I can ever make it. This burden is too great. Maybe you have, like Paul, you prayed 3 times with all your heart, seeking for the victory, seeking to be an overcomer. And you're struggling through the trial, and you're saying, Father, please take this away from me. I cannot bear what I'm going through. And He cries out to you, as we've read in 2 Corinthians. He cries out, my grace is sufficient, for my strength is made perfect in your weakness. God is calling you to cling to Him by faith. And I want to challenge you. Maybe you've been struggling with that. Maybe you've been saying, I'm not finding the strength that I need. But you can come to Jesus by the word of His grace, as we've talked about. And He can give you the victory. He can give it to you right now, here and today, when you trust in His grace by faith. But let us close with a word of prayer. Heavenly Father, we are so thankful that You have this beautiful thing called grace. That not only is it the unmerited favor, not only is it that you're giving to us as a gift eternal life, which we don't deserve, but on top of that, You're giving us the divine strength, the divine grace, the word of Your grace to find victory over every trial, every temptation. And may we have that experience, the experience of Paul, where he clung to You by faith, not trusting in his own righteousness or his own strength, but he clung to You by faith that You would give him grace to meet every single trial that he would run into. Father, we thank You for Your word. We thank You for Your Son, Jesus Christ. And we give ourselves to You just now, for it is in His name that we pray. Amen.

Heavenly Father, once again, it is such a privilege to work in your vineyard. And to think, Lord, that you call sinful beings like us to deal with all of these great spiritual treasures. That is a privilege none of us deserves, and we thank you for it. But it is also an acknowledgement that we need your grace in order to do it. So I pray for your presence in Jesus' name. Amen. This sermon is about finding God. And everybody is in search of something. And when you find God, what do you do with God? You have to get to know God. And God requires a complete surrender. And my question is, how well do you need to know God in order to make a complete surrender? I, for one, am a stubborn German. He won't get me to surrender to anyone. And God says he wants a complete surrender. So my next question is, how much must I trust him in order to make that complete surrender? It must be an absolute trust. It must be the kind of trust that Job was speaking about in chapter 13, verse 15, where he says, though he slay me, yet will I trust him. But then there's this little addition, but I will maintain mine own ways before him. He leaves that little gap to say, I have something to say too. I find that rather sweet. There are only two entities on this planet or in this universe that require complete surrender. The one is God and the other one is the papacy. Have you ever thought about that? Both of them require complete surrender. The difference between the two

is that the one requires a complete surrender, totally based on your freedom of choice. And the other one requires it, even if it means force or coercion. And that's the difference between the two. How do you get to know God? How do you know that you can trust God? That's a very important point. I'm not going to make a surrender until I know I can trust this person. 1 Corinthians 13 verse 12 says, "For now we see through a glass darkly, but then shall I know, even as also I am known." That makes it even worse. I don't even have the full picture. I see through a glass darkly, and I must make a decision as to whether I want to do this or not. And Lamentations 3 verse 33 says, "For he does not afflict willingly nor grieve the children of men." So God doesn't really want us to have hard times or to suffer. James 5 verse 10 says, "Take my brethren the prophets, who have spoken in the name of the Lord for an example of suffering, affliction, and of patience." Now those three words are not exactly inviting. Suffering, affliction, and patience. Of the three, the third one is the worst for me with my epigenetic build. Wesley takes this statement and he says, "Take the prophets for an example. Once persecuted like you, even for speaking in the name of the Lord, the very men that gloried in having prophets, yet could not bear their message, nor did either their holiness or their high commissions screen them from suffering." So there's this suffering, and there's this affliction. Did you know that it's only in the worst of circumstances that the true character is revealed? And it works so with your human relationships, so why shouldn't it work so with a relationship with God? Finding out who God is and what God is and what he requires and why he requires, unfortunately, doesn't come easy. 2 Corinthians 4:17 says, "For our light affliction, which is but for a moment, worketh for us a far more exceeding and eternal weight of glory." So affliction is associated with an eventual glorification. Mark 13 verse 19, "For in those days shall be affliction such as was not from the beginning of creation, which God created unto this time, neither shall be." So in other words, there's a time coming when matters won't actually get any better, they'll actually get worse. What kind of trust must you have in that kind of circumstance? Nahum 1 verse 9 says, "What do you imagine against the Lord? He will make an utter end. Affliction shall not rise up a second time." So he's telling us it is just for now, while you are looking through a glass darkly, where you cannot comprehend or see face to face the fullness thereof, circumstances will teach you about the character of God. But it's not going to be forever. There will come a time when it will be over. Jeremiah 16 verse 19 says, "O Lord, my strength and my fortress and my refuge in the day of affliction. The Gentiles shall come unto thee from the ends of the earth and shall say, surely our fathers have inherited lies, vanity, and things wherein there is no profit." And this verse has become very important to me. I have begun to realize that all this world has fed me is lies. I have a PhD in lies.

is happening in this world. God wants to make himself known to us, firstly, as the Father of truth, the editor of truth. And he wants to expose his character and his trustworthiness to us. And he wants to show us what he is made of and how reliable he is. So our extremity has to become God's opportunity. And that is when trust is developed. I have to find out what it is all about in the fire of affliction, because that is where trust is developed. Even if he slay me, yet will I trust him. That must mean that I must come to the point that if God should strike me dead, I must thank him, because I know that it is for a good reason and for a good cause, and that it will produce tremendous fruit, and it will only be for a season, because he calls that death a sleep. How did Paul feel when he knew that the chopping block was on its way and his head was going to roll? Did he give up his trust in God? No, why not? Because he knew what it was all about. The study of God's word should take the place of the study of those books that have led minds into mysticism and away from the truth. In other words, all these lies that we have been fed on the scientific level, on the spiritual level, on the religious level, lies, nothing but lies. Its living principles of the Word of God woven into our lives will be our safeguard in trials and temptation. Its divine instruction is the only way to success. And as the test comes to every soul, there will be apostasy. Some will prove to be traitors, heady, high-minded, self-sufficient. They will turn away from the truth, making shipwreck of it. Why? Because they did not live by every word that proceeds out of the mouth of God. They did not dig deep and make their foundation sure. So we don't want to follow that route. I don't want to follow the route of apostasy. I don't want to follow the route of becoming a traitor to the cause. I don't want to become heady and high-minded and self-sufficient because I haven't found deep enough roots in the Word of God. I don't want to turn away like those disciples turned away when Jesus said, unless you eat the flesh of the Son of God and drink the blood of the Son of God, or the Son of Man, you shall, etc., etc. And they said, this is a hard teaching. And some of them walked with him no more. Why? Because they didn't want to drink the blood, nor eat the flesh. If we do not internalize that character, if we do not understand the difference between our character and his character, and develop a longing, a hunger, and a thirsting for the internalizing of that character, then we are in deep trouble. Picture the scene. You're at Sinai. The mountain is shaking. There's thunder and darkness and light and everything on the top of the mountain. The mountain is trembling. God is giving his law. If even an animal should venture onto the ground and come close to that mountain, instant obliteration. Can you imagine the scene? And the people are so afraid, their knees are knocking together. And eventually they say to Moses, you speak to him. Don't let him speak to us again, ever. A tremendous display of the power and majesty of God when he presents his law. And it's on a mountain. That's quite an incredible thought. Why such power and such grandeur and such instant justice being made?

meted out and condemnation for the slightest transgression of even an animal. Well, they had to be impressed with the power and the majesty and the magnitude of the law. And they realized they cannot reach it. They cannot reach it. They're in deep trouble. And remember who that one is who spoke on that mountain. It was none other than Jesus Christ himself. And then change the scene. His very first sermon, when he had taken upon himself the seed of Abraham, his very first sermon. And the Bible says he climbed onto the mountain and he preached the Beatitudes. And he starts off with the words, "Blessed are the poor in spirit, for theirs is the kingdom." And they must have looked at him and thought, "Is this the Messiah? I thought blessed are the great and the mighty people of God that will conquer the world and that will be great and wonderful. No, no, blessed are the meek. Blessed are the poor in spirit." And this word, I mean, we've lost so much in our language. We are so poverty struck when it comes to our language. Poor is poor. In the time of Shakespeare, Shakespeare used 27,000 words in his novels. We get by with 3,000 to 4,000 words today. We've really become poverty struck. We think we're so great. Today you can get by with 5 words, maybe. Some youth have a conversation consisting of 5 words. "Yo, man, like, yo, yeah, cool, yeah, oh, cool." Get by the whole night with a conversation like that. No problem. So what's my point here? That same lawgiver who spoke in such grandeur on that mountain when he displayed his law comes and sits on a mount, and he sits down and he speaks face to face with the people and he expounds the principles of the law. And he starts with, "Blessed are the poor in spirit." And he progresses to the point where you are preaching the truth and you will be persecuted for righteousness' sake. So basically what he is saying is giving the way in which we internalize the morality of the law. And the only way to do it is to start off by the acknowledgement of your absolute poverty. And there were different words for poverty. We today have one, poor. But there were different ones, and the Greek word that is used there is the one that describes abject, absolute poverty, destitute, nothing. And that's where you start off, realizing where you are and your need, and that you need this righteousness which you don't have. You cannot get it for yourself. You possess nothing. Psalms 36 verse 10 says, "O continue thy loving kindness unto them that know thee, and thy righteousness to the upright in heart." I have to know God, and I have to understand that the magnitude and the glory of the law, which is so high that I shake and quake in its presence, is as near as sitting at the feet of Jesus when he explains to me, "When you realize that you cannot get there, let me be it for you." That is a tremendous realization. It opens up something about the character of God. Acts 14 verse 22 says, "Confirming the souls of the disciples and exhorting them to continue in the faith, and that we must

through much tribulation enter the kingdom of God. It's a horrible word, must. And that we must, through much tribulation, enter into the kingdom of God. Colossians 1 from verse 21 says, "And you that were sometimes alienated and enemies in your mind by wicked words, yet now he reconciled in the body of his flesh through death to present you holy and unblameable and unreprovable in his sight." The only way I can be holy and unreprovable in his sight is through death. To self. And then these words, "If you continue in the faith, grounded and settled, and be not moved away from the hope of the gospel, which you have heard and which was preached to every creature which is under heaven, whereof I, Paul, am a minister, who now rejoice in my suffering for you." Have you ever thought of that? None of us like to rejoice in suffering. Romans 2 verse 7 says, "To him who by patient continuance in doing seek for glory and honor and immortality." In other words, you may not give up. You may not give up. You must set your face as flint. The worse it gets, the more stubborn you get. You set your face as flint. You know where you're going. You know who you're following. And you know why. You see, in the Middle Ages, they told you God was a hard taskmaster. And it was easy to show. I mean, look at Sinai. Look how he operated. And if you don't obey, you will go to the hot place. And so they forced people by fear to follow God. Now that might work with some, but with a stubborn individual like myself, that wouldn't work. That would just make me even more rebellious. You will not get me to do something because of fear. No, I will be rebellious. So that won't work. So how does God reach us? What does he do? Psalms 12 tells us something about God which we need to consider. It is not only we who wrestle with God, but God wrestles with us. Because we have such a nature that he has to sensitively approach us and get us to the point where we realize that we need help. And so, Psalm of David, he says, "Help, Lord." That's how it starts. I think that's quite cute. "Help, Lord, for the godly man ceases, for the faithful fail from amongst the children of men. They speak vanity, everyone with his neighbor, with flattering lips and double heart they speak." And then he says, "The Lord will cut off flattering lips and the tongue that speaketh proud things, who said with their tongue, we will prevail. Our lips are our own. Who is the Lord over us?" This sounds like me. "For the oppression of the poor, for the sighing of the needy, now will I arise, says the Lord. I will set him in safety from him that puffeth at him. The word of the Lord's are pure words, as silver tried in the furnace of earth, purified seven times. Thou shalt keep them, O Lord. Thou shalt preserve them from this generation forever. The wicked walk on every side when the vilest men are exalted." It's true, that's the world that we live in. And people despair when they look at the world and they say, where is God? God is in the affliction. God is in the fire. He will not remove the thorn in your flesh, but he will enable you to walk with a thorn in your flesh. But you need to trust him. So, how far must I go? The worse it gets, the Bible says, the more I must praise him. Psalm 73 verse 25 says, "Whom I have in heaven, whom do I have in heaven but thee? And there is none upon the earth that I

desire beside thee. My flesh and my heart faileth, but God is the strength of my hope and my portion forever. There's nothing here for me. Nothing. And just think of Psalms 22. This is Christ himself speaking. And he says, my God, why have you forsaken me? Why art thou so far from helping me and from the words of my roaring? And then he ends by saying, but you are holy, enthroned in the praises of Israel. Can we get to that point? Martin Luther said the following, and we read it in the Review and Herald. When Martin Luther received discouraging news, he would often say, come, let us sing the 46th Psalm. This psalm commences with the words, God is our refuge and strength, a very present help in trouble. Therefore will not we fear, though the earth be removed and though the mountains be carried into the midst of the sea. Instead of mourning, weeping and despairing, when troubles gather about us like a flood and threaten to overwhelm us, if we would only pray for help from God, but would praise him for so much blessing left, praise him that he is able to help us, our course would be more pleasing to him, and we would see more of his salvation. Have you ever looked at creation and wondered when you see that little hummingbird hovering above that flower, when you see that little brook running by, when you see the animals like the squirrels playing in the trees? Can you imagine a creator that is vindictive and vile and miserable when you see these things? Doesn't make sense, huh? When you hear the song of a donkey, when you see a rooster walking amongst hens, can you see a humorless God? It must be impossible. And yet God is the one who gets this image of being this monster who has created all of this evil. The only evil that we have in the midst of what God has created is the moral fall of humanity. That's the only evil that there is. And suffering actually becomes intimacy with the divine. We enter into heaven through much tribulation. And even if we walk in the shadow of death, we must accept the fact that we are not alone. How does a child learn to talk? By listening to the words of the parents. Isn't that so? So how do we learn to talk to God? By listening to his words. And where do we find his words? Well, he was kind enough to write them in this book. And this is Protestantism. Protestantism is Bible-based. And if people were Bible-based, they wouldn't be so confused as to what's happening in the world. Paul says in Romans 7, verse 18, for I know that in me, that is, in my flesh, dwelleth no good thing, for to will is present with me, but how to perform that which is good, I find not. Now, the perfectionists amongst us will say, well, that was before he was converted. No, this is the word of God. He says, in me there's no good thing, and I really want to do it, but how to do it, it's just not in me. And if I don't believe Paul, I can go to the Old Testament, I can ask David, and he will tell me the fool says in his heart there is no God. They are corrupt, they have done abominable works, there is none that doeth good. The Lord looketh down from heaven upon the children of men to see if there were any that did understand and seek God. And it says they are all gone aside, they are all together become filthy, there is none that doeth good, no, not one. Paul and the Old Testament, David, they know. You know, at some stage they might have thought they were the bee's knees until they realized they were actually pathetic. And when did Paul realize that?
when he stood there and he watched the

stoning of Stephen, and he heard those inspiring words, those God-inspired words from Stephen, and he looked in that face, and he was cut to his heart, and he hardened his heart, and he carried on and said, I'll kill them anyway. And then he had the Damascus experience, and he realized how blind he really was. And he really had to become blind before he could see. So how do I find God? It's in the Bible. It's in the sanctuary. This is where I find him. And if I begin to ask him, give me faith, help me to understand, and he starts giving me faith, then he leads me along a path that I certainly would not have chosen for myself. But that's the way it works. Leviticus 4:33 says, and he shall lay his hands upon the head of the sin offering and slay it for a sin offering in the place where they kill burnt offerings. And the priest shall take the blood of the sin offering with his finger and put it on the horns of the altar of burnt offering and shall pour out all the blood thereof at the bottom of the altar, and he shall take away all the fat thereof, and fat stands for sin. As the fat of the lamb is taken away from the sacrifice of the peace offering, and the priest shall burn them upon the altar according to the offering made by fire, and the Lord and the priest shall make an atonement for his sin. That's the only way. He's got to do it. I must die. He must take that fat, that sinful nature, he must burn it on the offering, and he must make an atonement. This is God's gracious act of acquittal, and it is foreign to all other religions other than pure Christianity on this planet. There is only one religion that teaches it. This is God's righteous act. It is the blood that makes atonement. And if the other religions deny the atonement, or if they sign documents where they align themselves with those that deny the atonement, they have as verily become Babylon as it is possible for them to become. And they have to separate themselves from that organization or that structure that signs away the atonement of the Son of God. Excluding God from the equation is wickedness. Because apart from God, there's only darkness. So if you exclude Jesus Christ out of the plan of salvation by saying that he didn't die for you, as Catholicism says in its official doctrine, well, then you become a fool. Psalms 1 verse 1 says, blessed is the man that walketh not in the counsel of the ungodly, nor standeth in the way of sinners, nor sitteth in the seat of the scornful, but his delight is in the law of the Lord. And in his law does he meditate day and night. That's the moral barometer. That's where God showed the standard at Sinai and says, this is where I want you to be. You know, when we set the bar as to what we think we can achieve in terms of righteousness, then we are legalists. Well, I don't do this anymore, and I don't do that anymore. I set the bar at this level, so I must be righteous. No, no, no. You must set the bar where God sets it, way up there, where you can never reach it. That's where the bar is. Anything else is legalism, self-imposed righteousness. And we have plenty of those in the world today. No. The bar is very, very high. And only God is perfect. Only in him is there perfect righteousness. So let him set the bar. And let him say to me, do you see the bar? Do you see the moral compass? Have you contemplated my law? Can you see the lightning and the thunder? Can you reach it? You can't? Well, come and sit down with me on the mountain and let me tell you where you begin. Blessed are the poor. Realize your bankruptcy. And once you've reached that and you say,

I find no good thing in me, Lord, then let me help you by imparting and imputing a righteousness that is more than ample to jump over the bar. Psalms 14. The fool says in his heart, there is no God. They are corrupt. They have done abominable works. There is none that doeth good. None. Not one. Psalms 5. Same thing. Hearken unto the voice of my cry, my King and my God, for unto thee will I pray. My voice shalt thou hear in the morning, O Lord. In the morning will I direct my prayer unto thee and will look up. For thou art not a God that has pleasure in wickedness, neither shall evil dwell with thee. The foolish shall not stand in thy sight. Thou hatest all workers of iniquity. Thou shalt destroy them that speak leasing. That's lies. Old English for lies. And the Lord will abhor the bloody and deceitful man. I'm dead. But as for me, I will come into thy house in the multitude of thy mercy, and in thy fear will I worship towards thy holy temple. Lead me, O Lord, in thy righteousness because of mine enemies. Make thy way straight before my face. It's his work, not mine. In the sanctuary, there's no partial forgiveness. There's no partial righteousness. There's only a perfect righteousness. So we have the two laws in the world. God's law, natural law. Natural law is what society decides is the norm and the standard. God's law is what God decides is the law and the standard. Roman Catholicism runs on natural law. The Pope said at the United Nations, the basis of their morality is the natural law. So whatever a society decides, that's where the bar is placed. But God's bar is way up there. Where do I want to go? Does God require of me to give up my personality? No. God doesn't require me to give up my personality. He requires of me to modulate it so that it comes into harmony. So what does it mean to the surrender? What do I surrender when I surrender to God? That is the question. What does he require of me? What do you want me to do? What must I surrender? That should be my question. And the answer is simple. I must surrender my distorted moral compass. I must surrender it. It's distorted. It's broken. It's useless. It leads to nothing. It leads to death. It's not salvageable. It cannot be restored. It must die. That's what I must give up. That's what I must surrender. What do I get in its place? That's the next question. A perfect moral compass, an undistorted moral compass, a moral compass that is so high that humanity cannot reach it without divinity. I mean, when you think about it, the swap is like someone taking his trashed car, scrumpled into a ridiculous heap, and exchanging it for the most magnificent vehicle on the planet in immaculate

That means that same God who stood there on Sinai, I must be able to go to him boldly because my faith is absolutely in him. Now, that means he's a personal God. He's not in the trees. He's not in the rain. I must have a personal relationship with him. And a personal relationship is tested and tried in the fire. Any marriage, we all know that, falls apart in a crisis if it is not tested and tried. And how many people fall apart because things go wrong? But if you are rooted and trust that individual to the utmost and you have the right relationship, then the tempest may come. We have a personal God. Psalms 104 verse 13 says, he watereth the hills from his chambers. The earth is satisfied with the fruit of thy works. No, no, no. Gaia theory says it's the rain, the Gaia hypothesis that is holy. This inanimate world becomes God. No. Verse 14 says, he causes the grass to grow for the cattle and the herb for the service of man, that he may bring forth food out of the earth and wine that maketh glad in the heart. The trees of the Lord are full of sap, the cedar of Lebanon, which he has planted, where the birds make their nests as for the stork, the fir trees are their house. The high hills are a refuge for the wild goat and the rocks for the conies. He appointed the moon for seasons. The sun knoweth his going down. He. It is the God of the things, not the things of the God, that are to be worshipped. So the whole Bible is a Bible of stories of a personal relationship. He appears to Abraham. He appears to the prophets. He appears to his people. And we have a privilege that not even Moses had. Moses only saw God in the cloud. He had to be covered by the cloud. Moses couldn't even see the face of God. He said, please show me your glory. He says, you'll die. You'll die. It's Sinai. Don't you understand? You'll die. You'll be like that goat that touches the mountain. But I'll do something for you. I'll cover you with my hand and you can see me from behind and you can see a portion of my character. This is what it's all about. This is this personal God that we serve. It's personal relationships. Psalms 2 verse 11, serve the Lord with fear and rejoice with trembling. Kiss the Son, lest he be angry, and you perish from the way, when his wrath is kindled but a little. Blessed are they that put their trust in him. Moses could only see him from behind. We can see him face to face because he became man. And he veiled his glory in the flesh of fallen humanity. I can see God face to face. I don't even have to see him through a cloud. Well, I don't see him physically now, but that is how he is to us. Bind up the testimony, seal up the law amongst my disciples. And then it says, we are for signs and wonders in Israel from the Lord of hosts who dwells on Mount Zion. We must bind up the law. We must seal it in our hearts. It must become part of our moral compass, a totally new human being. And the only way we can achieve that is, unfortunately, through affliction. It says in Psalm 119, verse 67, before I was afflicted, I went astray, but now have I kept thy word. Let me read that again. Before I was afflicted, I went astray. But now have I kept thy word. This is an incredible statement. Let me read you a statement from the Spirit of Prophecy. The Lord estimates as of

value the holiness of his people. And he permits reverses to come upon individuals, upon families, and upon churches. It's going to come. That his people may see their danger and humble their hearts before him in repentance. He will treat his black backslidden ones with tenderness. He will speak pardon to them, clothe them with the garments of Christ's righteousness. He will honor them with his presence. In this great day of atonement, it is our duty to confess our sins and to acknowledge God's mercy and love in pardoning our transgressions. We should not be high-minded. We should know what we are. We are sinners in need of grace. A season of great trial is before it. It becomes us now to use all our capabilities and gifts in advancing the work of God. The powers the Lord has given us are to be used to build up, not to discourage, and not to tear down. In all ages of the church, God's appointed messengers have exposed themselves to reproach, to persecution for the truth's sake. If we don't learn these lessons now, how are we going to stand when the fires of persecution burst upon us? She writes, "He will purify his church even as he purified the temple at the beginning and close of his ministry on earth. All that he brings upon the church in tests and trials comes that his people may gain deeper piety and more strength to carry the triumphs of the cross to all parts of the world. If he doesn't bring us to our extremity, how can he demonstrate his opportunity? And how can we learn to trust him if we haven't had experience after experience after experience that he's trustworthy and that he will intervene when the situation is at its darkest?" The only way is this experience. And that's why Paul says in 2 Corinthians 12:10, and I'm beginning to understand him, unfortunately. He says, "I take pleasure in infirmities." He's gone insane, hasn't he? "I take pleasure in infirmities, in reproaches, in necessities, in need, in persecution, in distresses for Christ's sake. I take pleasure in it." Why? Because I know that it will bring about a change. It's the only way I can be changed. The minds of the people must be agitated. Every controversy, every reproach, every effort to restrict liberty of conscience is God's means of awakening minds that otherwise might slumber. So we might shout, "Why are you bringing this upon us, Lord?" Or when we go for a job application, and the Sabbath comes up. "Oh, why did this have to happen?" It's God's opportunity to witness. And if we begin to see it in that light, we won't be so terribly pained. How often this result has been seen in the history of God's messengers. When the noble and eloquent Stephen was stoned to death at the instigation of the Sanhedrin, there was no loss to the cause of the gospel. The light of heaven that glorified his face, the divine compassion breathed in his dying prayer, was a sharp arrow of conviction to the bigotest Sanhedrist who stood by. And Saul, the persecuting Pharisee, became a chosen vessel to bear the name of Christ before the Gentiles. Sometimes the things that seem the worst for us are the very means that God uses to further his kingdom and to build our characters. Through Paul's imprisonment, the gospel was spread abroad. The inward adorning of a meek and quiet spirit is priceless. In the life of the true Christian, the outward adorning is always in harmony with the inner peace and holiness. God's people are to show a faith steadfast and immovable, though the heavens fall, though it seems as everything

is at an end. And then this promise, the work of righteousness shall be peace, and the effect of righteousness, quiet and assurance forever, no matter what. No matter what. How many of those lessons did Jesus give to his disciples? How often did he allow the storm and appear to be sleeping in the midst of the storm? Until they are so frustrated, they shout at him and say, "Don't you care?" Peace be still. That's the way it works. And when he said that, do you think they were ashamed? Probably. We will often have to be ashamed. And then we think, well, God has given up on us. No. If you're ashamed, if you have to go to the foot of the cross and confess your sins, if you think, well, now I'm lost, I've gone too far, that's the greatest evidence that you have that God is still speaking to your heart. Because if he wasn't speaking to you, you wouldn't even hear that voice of conscience. It would be seared as with a hot iron. We are watched by men. There are many who are looking to you to see what religion can do for you. Many watch you. They watch you all the time. I remember that case where that man, poor man is dead now. I had the privilege of burying him. And I had the privilege of seeing him reconcile, not only with his wife, but with ladies of ill repute with which he led his life. It was a marvelous experience. But when he came into that house and he screamed at my wife because there was healthy food on the table and said, "What is this rubbish?" And he took his hand and he wiped it all off the plate, off the table, onto the floor, broke every single dish, everything on the table, and said, "This ridiculous thing that you are doing, changing your lifestyle, this is pathetic." And he screamed at my wife and she burst into tears. And then he came to me. And he badgered me, and he badgered me, and he badgered me. I was calm, collected, quiet. And he carried on, and he carried on. And eventually, I don't know what he triggered, but it sounded like a nuclear explosion. And I blasted the poor fellow off the planet. And when I'd done that, what did he do? He went, "I now know you're not a Christian." And he walked away. I lost the round. I lost it miserably. And I've lost many rounds since then. But that's the way it works. Affliction. And then you say, "Lord, I blew it. I really blew it. But God gave me an opportunity. I was there when he died. And I said the weirdest things to him. On his deathbed, I said to him," I've told the story many times, but it's worth telling again. I told him, "You know what? You're the most miserable person I've ever met." You don't say that to people on their deathbed. I said, "You know what?" Because he did many other things. I said, "You made our life hell. You were so mean. You're the meanest person I've ever met in my life. And you mean to tell me you put us through so much hell and through so much suffering for nothing? That's pathetic. Give your life to God. Make it right. Then we can laugh about it in heaven one day and think about how stupid we were on this planet. Let's make it worth it. Come on." So I'll think about it. And a couple of days later, he made right. You know, this is unbelievable. This is how God works. Sometimes you need affliction, and sometimes you have to recognize how stupid you are. And God knows that we are but flesh, and he can fix it. But men watch us, and they test us. And if we are not rooted in Christ, we will fail every single time. All is not lost when you fail. God will bring that same thing round again. Have you ever noticed that? You fail, it comes back to you, and it comes back to you.
until you surrender.

And if you do the day surrender, don't think, oh, now you're great because you've surrendered, because the test will come in a worse way and you will be tested again. So what is it that makes us great with God? It is the realization of our dependence. That's what we have to offer. Our dependence is our glory. Psalms 4 verse 1. Hear me when I call, O God of my righteousness. Thou hast enlarged me when I was in distress. Isn't that beautiful? Have mercy upon me and hear my prayer. O ye sons of men, how long will you turn my glory into shame? How long will you love vanity and seek after leasing, which is lies? But I know that the Lord has set apart him that is godly for himself. The Lord will hear when I call unto him. Stand in awe and sin not. Commune with your own heart upon your bed and be still. Offer the sacrifices of righteousness and put your trust in the Lord. And that's where we have to be for the time that's coming. And may the Lord help us to achieve it. Let's pray. Heavenly Father, our glory is our dependence. That does not sit well with the world who glory in their independence. But our glory is our dependence. We need a moral compass which we do not possess. And the standard is very high. It is a godly standard. And we cannot attain it. But you can make up the shortfall. And because you have afflicted and brought us into straight places and given us an opportunity to learn to know you, we realize more and more that without you we can do nothing. And so I pray that for the time that is coming upon us, you will be our strength and our fortress. In Jesus' name, amen.

For I reckon that the sufferings of this present time are not worthy to be compared with the glory which shall be revealed in us. For the earnest expectation of the creature waiteth for the manifestation of the sons of God. For the creature was made subject to vanity, not willingly, but by reason of him who hath subjected the same in hope. Because the creature itself also shall be delivered from the bondage of corruption into the glorious liberty of the children of God. For we know that the whole creation groaneth and travaileth in pain together until now. And not only they, but ourselves also, which have the first fruits of the Spirit, even we ourselves.

ourselves, groan in ourselves, waiting for the adoption, to wit, the redemption of our body. For we are saved by hope, but hope that is seen is not hope. For what a man seeth, why doth he yet hope for? But if we hope for that which we see not, then do we with patience wait for it. Likewise, the Spirit also helpeth our infirmities. For we know not what we should pray for as we ought. But the Spirit itself maketh intercession for us with groanings which cannot be uttered. And he that searcheth the hearts knoweth what is the mind of the Spirit, because he maketh intercession for the saints according to the will of God.

Welcome to our series entitled The Unhindered Gospel. And I'm excited as we've come to our third and last part in this series entitled Something or Someone. Something or Someone. Before we get started, we're going to have a word of prayer as we invite God's Spirit to be with us this evening. Heavenly Father, thank you so much for your word. Thank you for your Holy Spirit, which has inspired men of old to write down these things for us. And thank you that we can come to you asking for the same Spirit to inspire us now and to instruct us from your scriptures. And so we pray that you'll be with us, that you'll guide us into all truth, for we pray these things in your precious name. Amen. Amen. We've been going on a journey together as we've looked at what is it that hinders us from proclaiming and experiencing the power of the gospel. And in our first presentation, we entitled that presentation Reality Check, and we looked at how many times in our lives we get caught up in living our lives in two worlds. And we looked at how we live our lives in what we perceive to be the real world, and then now and then enter into the spiritual world. We go to church, or we read the scriptures, or we follow the patterns of religion, and yet we jump out of that world when we go into what we perceive to be the real world, the everyday things of life. And in our first presentation, we recognize scripturally that it's so important for us to understand that in reality, there is only one world, and that's the world that God has made. It's the world that is described in this book. And as we enter that world, as we enter this story, we can experience the gospel in an unhindered way. The hindrance is many times because we separate our spiritual life from our everyday life. And yet God wants to bring this together. And we looked at that in our first presentation of this series, The Unhindered Gospel. In our second presentation of this series, we looked at how many times temporal pursuits get in the way of the bigger picture and our understanding of eternal realities. And we looked at some examples in Scripture of men and women in the past that were able to bring their temporal pursuits into harmony with God's will and God's purpose for their lives. And we are called to do the same as we want the unhindered gospel to make ways in our life. We must come to that point where we surrender our plans, our purposes, to the plans and purposes of God. And now we've come to our final and last presentation in this series, and I really look forward to this one. It is entitled, Something or Someone. And we're going to go to the book of Romans in the New Testament as we examine another hindrance that oftentimes gets in the way for us to experience and proclaim the gospel. And hopefully we can discover together from God's word how we can remove that hindrance in order for the gospel to

have free flow in our lives. And so I invite you to turn with me in your Bibles to the book of Romans. And we're going to go to chapter 1, Romans chapter 1. And you might wonder why this series is entitled The Unhindered Gospel. We actually did mention that in the previous presentations, but I would like to mention it again. It's very interesting that in the book of Acts, which is the book just prior to the book of Romans, the very last word in the book of Acts, the Greek word there, is the word unhindered. If you would literally translate the last Greek word in the book of Acts, it would be the word unhindered. And so the last thing that the writer Luke in the book of Acts wants to leave with us is the fact that the gospel is going forth with confidence and boldness and unhindered. We do read in the book of Acts how Paul is imprisoned in Rome and he's waiting trial and things don't really seem to be going that well. And yet at the same time, we receive the confirmation that the gospel cannot be hindered. It cannot be chained. It will go forth with boldness. And as we come to the book of Romans, which is really a powerful and beautiful display of the gospel, we can see how this gospel can go forth unhindered and how we can experience it with the power of God. And so we're going to look at a lesson in Romans chapter 1 as we look at our title here this evening, Something or Someone. Because one of the hindrances that oftentimes gets in the way when it comes to the proclamation of the gospel is that we replace the someone, which is God or Christ, with the something, which is really the created objects that we esteem of more value than God. But we're going to see how this plays out here, and Paul describes it very well in Romans chapter 1. And we're going to begin in verse 20, Romans chapter 1, beginning in verse 20. For since the creation of the world, his invisible attributes are clearly seen, being understood by the things that are made, even his eternal power and Godhead, so that they are without excuse. So Paul, as he's writing to the believers in Rome, he brings to their attention and to our attention here in the scriptures that when God created the world, he really put himself on display. So that when we look at the objects of creation, whether it be the beautiful flowers in the field or the stars in the heavens, that there is something there that is a reflection of the goodness of God, of the power of God, of his creative abilities. And yet, we read here in Romans chapter 1, as we continue to read in verse 21, that despite of God's display of himself in creation, mankind has turned away from him. And verse 21 describes it so well. It says, because although they knew God, they did not glorify him as God, nor were thankful, but became futile in their thoughts, and their foolish hearts were darkened. So even though they had the opportunity to know God through the attributes of creation, through him putting himself on display, they chose not to. They chose to go another path. And then Paul describes which path they took. And I believe that this description here, though it was definitely applicable to the people in the days of Paul, to an extension, I believe it is so applicable to our society today. And let me read these verses here as we continue in verse 22. He says, professing to be wise, they became fools and changed the glory of the incorruptible God into an image made like corruptible man and birds and four-footed animals and creeping things. Therefore, God also gave

created. Because inevitably, human beings are wired to worship. They're wired to give their affections to things. And when our affections do not go to God, they will end up going to other things. And we're going to discover that as we unpack this concept together this evening. But isn't it interesting to see that here Paul in writing to the believers in Rome is able to pinpoint the very problem of humanity, not only the problem that existed in his days, but also the problem that exists in our days. It says that they changed the glory of the incorruptible God into an image made like corruptible man. Now, in the days of Paul, that meant oftentimes idol worship. And what they would do is they would seek to carve out an image that they believed represented God. Now, we might think today, well, you know, we're sophisticated and we don't do that anymore. We don't worship idols. And yet today our idols are a little bit different, because though we might not have a metal idol, we do still have mental idols. Right? We might not have metal idols, but we have mental idols. In other words, though we might not misrepresent God in a carved object, whether that be wood or stone or gold or silver or whatever that may be, but we do misrepresent God many times in the way that we portray Him to the world around us. And this is a problem that Paul pinpoints in the book of Romans and in chapter 1. He says, the problem of humanity is that they are worshiping the created rather than the Creator. They have replaced someone for something. And this is the universal problem of humanity at large. God has given gifts to this world, and yet those gifts have been perverted when we take that gift and we separate it from the Creator. Let me give you a couple of examples how this plays out. And we need to kind of press the rewind button for a moment, and we need to go all the way back to creation. And as we go back to creation, to the story of Genesis, isn't it wonderful that as you read in the book of Genesis, the first chapters, you can read about how God made a perfect world, a world without sin, a world without suffering, a world without death. And as He created that world, He placed mankind in the Garden of Eden, Adam and Eve, and He gave them gifts. One of the gifts that He gave to Adam and Eve was the gift of food. He said, you may eat of all the trees in the garden except for one, and that was the tree of knowledge of good and evil. So one of the beautiful gifts of God in the beginning was the gift of food. Another gift that God gave to Adam and Eve was the gift of work. Now, we sometimes, when we hear the word work, we have negative connotations, but originally this was a beautiful thing that God gave to mankind. They were to exercise their bodies in keeping the garden and tending the garden. And so this was a huge blessing. Another blessing was, of course, marriage. And it was God that really brought them together, that created Adam and then created Eve. And He really instituted marriage right there in the very beginning. But when you take those gifts for a moment, just those three that I mentioned, food and work and or physical exercise and then marriage, we see that those gifts, when they are separated from the Creator, what happens to those gifts? They become perverted. And so what do we see in our world today? Exactly what Paul describes there in the book of Romans chapter 1 is a pursuit of the gift separated from the Creator. Yes, we want the food, but we don't want it in the framework in which God has given it to us. And so we find that the world at large and the diet that the world is on is really a perverted diet, because it's not taking the gift in the context in which God has given it. And God wants us to enjoy these gifts, and they can only be fully enjoyed in the context of Himself. We see this also when it comes to work, or today people are working so hard, but it's really all about building themselves a career. It's about earning that money. It's about earning that prestige. It's about all about self. And when God is lost sight of, those abilities don't roll to the glory of God, but they end in ourselves. Also, when we think about physical exercise is a gift of God, but when we take that gift, separate it from the Creator, what happens is it becomes perverted. And you can see it in the world as you look at competitive sports, where it's all about self, it's all about money and prestige and titles, rather than the blessing that was originally in that gift. I remember

very well that the very first time when I came to Canada was in 2011. And my wife and I, we landed at the airport, and as I was waiting there in customs, and I come up to the custom officer, I give him the passport, but he seemed more occupied with a TV screen in the distance than with my passport. And what was going on that TV screen was an ice hockey game. And you know very well here in Canada how popular those ice hockey games are. And so I'm waiting to get my passport back, and eventually, you know, he gives it back and he says, well, just be careful in town tonight because we lost the game. And I thought to myself, well, big deal, you know, an ice hockey game, you lose an ice hockey game. Well, the people from AD, they brought us to the hotel where we were staying, and as we walk in the foyer, there was the screen, and right there was live footage of what was going on in downtown Vancouver. Police cars on fire. You remember the Vancouver riots? Wasn't that amazing? You think to yourself, here's a gift that God has given of physical exercise, and what has happened is that gift has been separated from the giver of that gift, has been perverted, and in competitive sports, it's really a lot of violence and a lot of, you know, there's a lot of like, here I am, I'm the first, I'm, you know, the most important. It's about the money, it's about the prestige, and oftentimes we lose sight of the blessing that God has placed in it. And we could go on and on tonight with giving examples of how when the gift is separated from the giver of all gifts, God Himself, that the gift is perverted. We see this also when it comes to marriage. In our very world today, we live in a sex-perverted culture, right? Where it's, you know, there's so much distortions when it comes to God's original gift of marriage, when it comes to God's original gift of relationships. And so all those gifts that were given in the beginning to Adam and Eve in the Garden of Eden have been separated from the giver, from God, and we end up seeing exactly what Paul describes in Romans chapter 1 and verse 25. He says, who exchanged the truth of God for the lie and worshipped and served the creature rather than the creator? So the creature is lifted above the creator. The gift is lifted above the giver of the gift. And this is exactly the situation that we are finding that is playing out in our society today. And the question that hits you and me is really coming back to our title, we must decide, is it something or someone? Are we going to allow are we going to worship the creature, or are we going to worship the creator? Well, in Romans chapter 1, Paul really describes that this is a problem that all of humanity is really dealing with. Then when you get into Romans chapter 2, he shows that even those that are religious are not exempt from this fundamental problem. Take a look at Romans chapter 2 and verse 1. Romans in the second chapter and verse 1. And Paul says, therefore you are inexcusable, O man, whoever you are who judge, for in whatever you judge another, you condemn yourself, for you who judge practice the same things. Now, when you study the first two chapters of Romans in depth, you will find out that in chapter 1, Paul is predominantly addressing the condition of humanity at large, or the Gentiles at large, those that do not know God. Then as he gets into chapter 2, he is really picturing the condition of the Jews. Now, if we would just take those two chapters and kind of translate them into our day and age today, we could say that he's first dealing with the non-believers, and then he's dealing with the believers. And so he's saying, okay, now this is a huge problem. The non-believers, or those that have rejected God, they are worshiping the created thing above the creator. And we gave some examples of that. But then Paul goes on to say, but those that are seemingly believers, or they are following a religious pattern, they are not exempt from this fundamental problem. Because what is happening with them is that they have brought a religious pattern in place of God. They have put a religious pattern in place of Christ. Take notice as we drop down in Romans chapter 2 to verse 28 and 29. And here Paul describes it with very detailed language. He pinpoints the very problem, and we can really find a principle here that relates to our time today. Take notice of Romans chapter 2 verse 28 and 29.
For he is not a Jew who is one outwardly, nor is circumcision that which is outward in the flesh, but he is a Jew who is one inwardly, and circumcision is that of the heart

in the Spirit, not in the letter, whose praise is not from men, but from God. So Paul is saying, you know, it's not about the outward form, the outward patterns, which in his time was clearly this, you know, the issue of circumcision was big. Now, we can take that same principle and apply it today because there's a lot of outward patterns of religion. Whether it's, you know, church attendance, tithe paying, you know, doing the right things at the right time. And these outer things many times take the place of what God really wants to do inside of us. And what so many times happens is we are rather committing ourselves to a pattern of religion than committing ourselves to the person that it's all about. And so Paul is bringing it to our attention in Romans chapter 1, don't put the created above the creator. And then in chapter 2, he's saying, don't put the pattern above the person. Okay? And this is so applicable, and we will be able to relate to this in our lives that, it's indeed, you know, we see that it's happened at times to us. Yeah, we have put our affections on the created instead of the creator. Or at times we have found ourselves following a pattern rather than following the person. And here in the book of Romans, Paul is trying to bring our attention to these things so that we can come back to the someone, that we can come back to the creator, that we can come back to the person. Because when we do this, the gospel will be able to go forth unhindered. And so really the question for you and for me is, what hinders us in our lives? What is it that hinders the gospel from experiencing the gospel? And what hinders us from proclaiming the gospel? And there's a text in the Old Testament that I would like to go to as we further elaborate this on this and try to discover what was the problem in the past with God's people and can we learn some lessons of what God's people have gone through in the past. I would like to invite you to take your Bibles and we turn from the book of Romans and let's turn back to the Old Testament book of Jeremiah. The Old Testament book of Jeremiah. And we're going to go to chapter 2. Jeremiah chapter 2. Jeremiah chapter 2. And the words that we're going to read are really the words of God himself as he speaks through the prophet Jeremiah. And God really is putting his heart on display here. He is speaking passionately to his people, entreating them to come back to him. And listen to the language of the Heavenly Father, God himself, that is speaking to the people of Israel. Jeremiah chapter 2, and I'm going to begin in verse 1. Moreover, the word of the Lord came to me, saying, go and cry in the hearing of Jerusalem, saying, thus says the Lord. So here are the words of the Lord. I remember you, the kindness of your youth, the love of your betrothal, when you went after me in the wilderness in a land not sown. So God is reminiscing upon the times that he had with his people in the past. And he says, I remember, you know, when we were close. I remember when you committed your life to me. And of course, God did great things for the Israelites. He did great things for the Jews. But here God is bringing their attention to the fact that they have forsaken him, that they have turned away from him. Take notice of verse 5. Thus says the Lord, what injustice have your fathers found in me, that they have gone far from me, have followed idols, and have become idolaters? So God is saying, what have I done wrong? Why have you gone away from me? Really, the heart of God is on display here. And sometimes we think about God as, you know, this machine in the sky that just, just does what he wants to do. But here we find really the personality of God on display in Scripture. And God is saying, why did you go away from me? What happened? I mean, why? And then he says, were those idols really worth it? I mean, they followed idols. And again, we think about, you know, idol worship today. And many times we think of it as a relic of the past. You know, yeah, in past times, people carved out, you know, in stone and wood and gold and silver, these shapes that they believed represented God. And that's not applying to us today. But before we think that, let us reconsider that for a moment, because I believe there are more idols today than there were in times past. Satan has not ceased to lead us into idolatry, but idolatry has just taken a whole new form. And there are many idols. Idols are basically things that we've placed in the

very place where God only belongs. And idols are those things that get our affections, they get our worship, which really is only due to God the Creator. And really, we need to evaluate our own lives and ask ourselves the question, what is it that gets my affections? What is the first thing that I think about when I wake up in the morning? You know, what is the thing that really, really drives me in life? What is it that I use my time on? What is it that I use my money on? What is the last thought that goes through my mind before I go to bed at night? What are the things that really get me excited in life? I mean, if that's not God, if God is not there, if God is not the answer to those questions, then there's some idol that has taken the place of God in your life. There's something that has taken the place. You have replaced someone for something. And God is entreating, as He entreated His people in the past, so He's entreating you and me, and He says, what have I done that you have gone away from me? I mean, He's remissing the times in the past where our first love, our first dedication was to Him and to Him alone. But somewhere along the way, we got deceived into believing that the thing was more important than the person, that the pattern was more important than the person. And we exalted this and we find ourselves stuck in this rut of this well, which we think is going to fill and quench our thirst. And yet at the same time, we've lost sight of the only one that can quench our thirst, which is Jesus Christ. And so again, the question comes to us, where are our affections? I love the way Jeremiah puts it, or really the Lord puts it in verse 13. The Lord speaking through Jeremiah. I think what we read here in verse 13 just pinpoints the problem of humanity and the problem of our society today, and also the problem within the Christian world, and perhaps even your personal problem. Look at verse 13. For my people have committed two evils. They have forsaken me, the fountain of living waters, and hewn themselves cisterns, broken cisterns that can hold no water. So God says, this is the problem. This is God's evaluation of the problem. He says, what you have done is you've turned away from me. You've walked away from me. That's one thing. You know, you thought that the thing was better than the person. You thought that the pattern, the religious pattern, was better than the person. You left me. And then on top of that, you tried to create this cistern that would hold water. Because after all, we're all thirsty, right? We're all thirsty for a deeper meaning to life. I mean, that's something that God has placed within us. It's not something that just comes about by circumstances. As a matter of fact, we are all born with a desire for something more, right? There's like a void, a gap, a space within us that God has put there that only He can fill. But if He doesn't fill it, if we don't allow Him to fill it, we will try to fill it with something else. And so we will try to hew out this cistern, and whatever that cistern is, whether it's, you know, competitive sports, or whether it's, you know, whatever, your job or your career or your girlfriend or boyfriend or whatever it is that we try to make that cistern instead of God, that thing that we place instead of God, the Bible tells us it will hold no water. In other words, it's just dripping through. The water that we're searching for, that can only quench the thirst of our souls, will not be found in the self-help well of this life, but it will be only found in Christ Jesus. I love the story in John chapter 4, where Jesus is at the well, and the woman from Samaria, you remember this story, comes to that well to draw water. And yet that day, she found a different kind of water. A water that could really quench her thirst once and for all. And it was none other than the life of Christ Himself. He offered Himself as the living water. And that's the water that each one of us needs. And the something or the religious pattern will not be able to hold that water. It will not be able to hold what really is needed in order to quench our souls. Humanity, nonetheless, is looking in order to fix the problem. It's very interesting. Have you ever noticed that when you walk into a bookstore today, and it doesn't even have to be a Christian bookstore, but you will notice if you walk into a bookstore, some of the most popular books in the market today are self-help books.
You know, how can I get a better marriage? How can I get a better finances? How can I raise my kids? How can I do this? How can I do that? These self-help books, and I'm not saying that in and of themselves these books are wrong, and I'm sure that they contain a lot of

you know, a very helpful information that can help you to restructure your life, to you know, to have better finances, or to do things in a different way that can be helpful. But there's something that they're all missing. And that is, they don't go to the very heart of the issue. Because if you only want to solve the problems of humanity with self-help books, you will never get to the root of the issue. Because a book, let's say a book on diet and food, it might help you to get a better diet, but it will really only make you a healthy sinner. Right? Or a book on good finances does not make you necessarily a more generous person. In other words, there's always something that must go deeper, and that's where the gospel comes in. The gospel is not just some... This book, my friends, the Bible, is not a self-help book. It's not like a book how you can manage your life better. No, this book does something else. It puts on display who you are without Christ, and it shows your utter need for Christ. And when it shows the utter need for Christ, we must realize that it's a power outside of ourselves. You see, all the self-help books are focused on you making yourself better, but the Bible says you can't make yourself better. As a matter of fact, you must be broken on the rock, Jesus Christ. You must surrender your life. And there's not a power that's going to come from within you to fix yourself. As a matter of fact, the Bible makes it very clear, you're unfixable. The book of Romans, in the first three chapters, Paul elaborately, graphically describes the condition of humanity without Christ. There's nothing we can do. But then he comes with a solution, a power outside of ourselves. Again, you walk into the bookstores and what you'll find is the self-help books, and either they are giving us patterns of how we can help ourselves, or they are showing spiritual paths where you can unleash this power inside of you. You know, this kind of spirituality is very popular today. The spirituality that says, well, you know, it's just residing in you. You just have to unleash that power that is in you. But my friends, the scripture teaches something very differently. There's not a power inside of us. There's a power outside of us that we must take hold of in prayer, in faith, believing the promise of God. That's where the power is, not in us. Basically, what the self-help books are doing is they're leading us straight back to the very first lie of the devil when he said, you know, the God, it's in you. You are God. You know, and this lie is being repeated over and over and over again, trying to replace the someone for the something, trying to replace the pattern, trying to replace the person by a pattern. There's this one short quote that I just love. It's found in a book called In Heavenly Places, page 54. I just love this short, succinct quote. Listen to what it says. We have not six patterns to follow, nor five. We have only one, and that is Christ Jesus. Isn't that powerful? We don't have six patterns that we have to follow in life. And you know, we are just bombarded today by these different patterns. You know, this will help you. This will help you. This is where you need to get. This is what you need to do. You know, all these patterns. We don't have six. We don't have five. We just have one. God is not a God of complicated matters. Amen? God is a simple God. He says, I'll give you one pattern. And this pattern is the person Jesus Christ. And if you allow him to come into your heart, if you allow him to come into your life will be completely changed, not from outer modifications, but by a heart transformation. It's a change from within. And when that change from within happens, the rest will flow naturally when we are connected with the Spirit of God. You know, there is a longing in each of our hearts, an undeniable longing in each of our hearts for something more. We want something more. We realize that our lives are not complete, and this is the way God has created us. We must have something more, but the question is, where do we find the fulfillment for that something more? Is it going to be in something? Is it going to be in a religious pattern? Is it going to be in a self-help book? Is it going to be in our inner abilities? Or is it going to be in the person Jesus Christ? And my friends, you will continue to be thirsty if you don't come to Jesus, which can only quench your thirst with the living water. Let's stop to draw from the well of self-help, which will run dry. But let's start drawing from the well of Scripture, where we find the person Christ put on display. And His Spirit, it will quench your thirst. Amen? His Spirit will bring true satisfaction, which this world cannot give. It cannot give. I love this scripture in the book Ecclesiastes, chapter 3 and verse 11, where it says, He, capital H, He has made everything beautiful in its time. Also, He has put eternity in their hearts, except that no one can find out the

work that God does from the beginning to the end. So the Bible tells us that God himself has put eternity into our hearts. Can you imagine? I mean we do not exist to die. Naturally, we were given immortality from the beginning. The fall and sin has caused death to come into the human race, into the human experience. But originally, God has placed in us a desire to live forever, a desire for eternity. And that desire can be fulfilled when we come to the person Christ, because he has promised us eternal life. He has promised us his life himself, which is eternal. I want to go to one last passage before we close, and this is found in the book of Acts chapter 17. And I believe the experience that we read about in Acts 17 is going to draw together what we have been looking at together this evening. Turn to Acts chapter 17. Paul comes to the city of Athens. And as Paul comes to a city, you know how Paul was excited always to preach the gospel. This guy, he couldn't just sit down and do nothing. He was always active for the Lord, always coming to new places and carrying forward the gospel. Even though opposition hit him over and over again, it could not stop him from proclaiming the gospel. You know, if they would come to the Apostle Paul and they would threaten him to beat him or to stop his work, he would always have an answer. You know, if they would say, "We beat you," he would say, "Well, I do not reckon the sufferings of this life to be compared with the glories to come." Right? If they would say to him, "Well, we will kill you," he would say, "To die is gain." If they said, "Well, we'll then keep you alive," he said, "To live is Christ." And if they would say to him, "Well, we'll put you in prison," he would say, "Well, I'll sing and convert the guards." You know, there was always this inspiration which came really from God's Spirit to press forward despite of the challenges and circumstances. And so here he comes to the city of Athens. And in the city of Athens, he walks and he's looking at the various idols and temples in the city. And then he sees an object which has the inscription on it, "To the unknown God." And he picks up on that phrase and listen to what he says to the Athenians in the city. Acts chapter 17, beginning in verse 22. "Then Paul stood in the midst of the Areopagus and said, 'Men of Athens, I perceive that in all things you are very religious. For as I was passing through and considering the objects of your worship, I even found an altar with this inscription, "To the unknown God."'" Now, this is just so fascinating. Think about it for a moment. The Athenians had more idols than you could ever imagine. I mean, if there was an idol, the Athenians had come up with it. They had all these gods and goddesses. They had myriads of gods. They had temples on every street corner. And Paul, nonetheless, finds the inscription to one of their gods, which says, "To the unknown God," which reveals that despite of all the gods and goddesses that they had, despite of all the idols that they had, something was missing. Something was missing. I mean, after they had created all these temples and built all these idols, they had to come to the realization that there's something that is still unknown, because there's still a thirst in our hearts for something more, but we don't know what it is. To the unknown God. To the unknown God. And Paul comes and he says, "Well, let me explain to you who this unknown God is." And he says in verse 24, "God who made the world and everything in it, since he is Lord of heavens and earth, does not dwell in temples made with hands, nor is he worshipped with men's hands as though he needed anything, since he gives to all life, breath, and all things." Paul is saying that this is a different kind of God that I'm presenting to you. The Creator God is not made is not dwelling in a temple made by hands. In other words, what Paul is doing and what we find throughout Scripture is the distinction between the created and the Creator. Now catch this, because in the New Age movement and in the modern spirituality and in distortions of Christianity, this distinction is always erased.

He knows your appointed times. In other words, God knew when you were born. He knows your dwelling places. He knows where you were brought up. He knows everything about your life in order for you to grope after him. To grope is that's actually a description of searching for something in the dark. When it's dark in your room and you're searching for something and the light is not on, you are groping, you're feeling. And basically what Paul is saying, if you grope after God, if you feel after God in the dark, you will find him. In other words, God is not far away. If you can find him while you're groping, that means that he's not far away. Because in the minds of the Athenians, God, the god and goddesses were always somewhere distant. They were not a person that was involved in their everyday life. They were more objects of nature. And what is so powerful about true Christianity is a personal God. And the devil is always trying, Satan, the enemy, is always trying to diffuse the personality of God, to take that away, to take that out of the picture. But Scripture always confirms it. We have a personal God that we worship, a personal God that we serve. And if you feel after him, if you grope after him, you will find him. God is not some, you know, galactic cheerleader in the corner of the universe that just, you know, kind of praises you on as you go through life. It's not one that just, you know, pulls the strings of life now and then in circumstances of our life. No, he is one that is intimately involved in every decision we make, in every choice we make, in all the challenges we face, all the trials we face. He is there for us. That's the picture that Scripture gives to us of the God that we serve. And so in closing, let's replace the something for the someone. Let's replace the pattern for the person. Let's embrace the worship of God so that we may find him and he may find us and we may experience the fullness of what God has in store for us. Remember, we do not have 6 patterns to follow, nor 5, but only 1, and that is Christ Jesus. Let's pray together. Heavenly Father, thank you for being with us this evening. Thank you, Lord, that your gospel will go forth unhindered. But it will only go forth unhindered as we give ourselves unhindered to you. Lord, there might be things that are hindering us in our lives even right now. And I pray that you will remove those things, whatever they are. Lord, bring to our remembrance if there are things that we have placed before you. Bring to our remembrance if there are patterns that we have placed before the one pattern, Jesus Christ. And Father, help us to surrender to you. Help us to experience you as a person that longs to come into our lives and guide us and lead us from day to day. Thank you so much for being with us here. Thank you so much for your word. May your scriptures not return unto you void, but accomplish that in which you please. And may your Holy Spirit continue to guide us. And may your gospel go forth unhindered is our prayer. In Jesus Christ we pray. Amen. Amen.

0: Robert Breaker realizes this or not, what he just said is exactly what Adventists say.
1: Exactly.
0: To a T. We don't even change the language.
1: But then somehow he can remove certain of the Ten Commandments. And which ones that is? Well, there's not a foundation for it. It's more by...
0: So the idea that Jesus rising on the first day somehow negated the commandments is, to me, like a false pretext, because you've just made the assumption and provided no evidence other than them meeting up. How does that match keeping holy something designed by God? It just doesn't make any sense to me.

0: Welcome, everyone, to another Truth Matters. I'm Mackenzie Drebbit with Matthew Shaunche. And we are going to jump right back into a topic that we left last time, which is reviewing some arguments against Sabbath and pro-Sunday observance. Mm-hmm. So we kind of finished up with talking about the covenant, the different covenants, and the law. And we're just going to kind of go right back into it. Matt, could you start us off with a word of prayer as we start our study?
1: Yeah, let's go ahead and pray. Father, we thank you again for the opportunity to serve you and to rightly divide truth from error. Lord, we just seek your truth, and we seek that anybody who wants to know you might understand this and choose you and live. And Lord, we just ask for all the blessings upon people who are still seeking and understanding, trying to understand this information, that you might shed some light and that we might play a small role in sharing what the truth might be and the reasons for that. So we thank you for this opportunity in Jesus' name. Amen.
0: Okay, so we're going to pick up right back at the video where we left off.
1: Yeah.
0: People probably seen that we stopped at a after a long review so far, but we're going to continue now and see how far we can get.
1: Yeah, and for those who are first, you know, maybe tuning into this before seeing the last one, we're reviewing a pretty popular Protestant preacher named Robert Breaker. And we are going and walking through, again, he's just kind of the example of what the Protestants generally think about Sabbath and Sunday. And so we're using that as an opportunity to both show what they teach and what maybe we think is different from that. But also to kind of show people who watched any of Robert's stuff about this, that what he says about Seventh-day Adventists in particular isn't true. And I think the last episode, we did a pretty good job of showing side by side what he's saying and what our texts say and how that is different. Again, this is not like any like attack or calling out. It's more just trying to be a healthy educational exercise to show the difference between why people believe what they believe and why maybe others believe other things. And ultimately, the individual watching gets to choose for themselves. But the goal here is to really try to clean up some of the misnomers. And I think if, for those who are watching this and didn't see the last one, go back and watch the last one, because so much of what we have deconstructed really plays a role in how we're going to comment in this video. And I know it's not as maybe as exhilarating as some of the other stuff that we've done for people, but it's almost, in my opinion, more important that we're really going deep, because if we think we're going to stand up at the end of time for the truth, well, then we're going to be going up against this exact mindset.
0: Yep.
1: The reasons for Sunday, the reasons not for Sabbath, and all the various things that go along with it. So we're going to continue on that walk, and we'd encourage anyone to go back and watch the last one first if they haven't yet.
2: Yeah, Christ is important in what he did, but what about the Ten Commandments, they say? Don't we have to keep the Ten Commandments? Well, the Ten Commandments are found in Exodus chapter 20, and they are wonderful. They are very moral. There is some moral law there. And the moral part, we do follow when we get saved, because we are led by the Spirit of God. We don't keep the Ten Commandments to get saved.

0: When we are saved, we do right.
1: So that was a, that's a pretty important distinction there, because whether Robert Breaker realizes this or not, what he just said is exactly what Adventists say.
2: Exactly.
1: To a T. We don't even change the language. We don't keep the commandments to be saved. We keep them as a reflection of our faith because we are saved in Christ.
2: Yep.
1: And I couldn't agree with Breaker more with that reasoning. The simple difference here is, while we're in agreement there, he thinks Adventists are, as we talked about at length last time, talking about the law of Moses. At no point has any Adventist that I've met that's, you know, studies and understands what we teach, that says that we're under the law of Moses and that somehow we're keeping the Sabbath earns our own salvation to heaven. Like, it's just so far off from what the real thing is, that it also goes to show that Breaker here realizes that sinning is still a bad thing, that you shouldn't, just because the law of Moses has been done away with, you shouldn't sin anymore.
2: He brings out, he says, there's some moral things here, right? Almost like the whole Ten Commandments isn't moral, but there is moral parts to it.
1: Right.
2: And saying we don't keep it to be saved, but we don't sin because of our relationship with Christ. But then somehow he can remove certain of the Ten Commandments. And which ones that is? Well, there's not a foundation for it. It's more by an unacknowledgement that it's removed.
1: Mm.
2: That's his argument anyways.
1: Mm-hmm.
2: And if we're not supposed to sin, like we said again, what's the law? How much of the law? And what of the Ten Commandments isn't moral then?
1: Yeah.
2: That would be my question, if it's not all moral.
1: Yeah. And he's saying, you know, he'll say that, oh, we shouldn't kill people today and we shouldn't sin, he's saying right here. But then, like you said, which ones are you getting rid of? Which ones are you keeping? You keep no gods before God, but you get rid of the Sabbath, but you keep don't kill people. Like, it just, it's very nonsensical.
2: Can we have idols now?
1: Well, exactly. You go down the list. And my guess is, he'll say, no, you can't have more gods before God. No, you can't have idols. No, you can't take the Lord's name in vain. No, you can't kill. You can't steal. You can't lie. Can't covet. He's going to say yes to all of them. The only one he says no to is the Sabbath.
2: Yeah.
1: And I hope that maybe at some point that sticks in his mind, that why would you say yes to 9 out of 10 and then actively argue that one's being removed without a single verse anywhere of God saying it's been removed in any way? And we're going to actually look at Sunday a bit more.
2: And we'll get into all the commandments as he's mentioning them a little bit later.
1: Exactly.
0: And you know, in the Bible, we're told by the Apostle Paul what some of those Ten Commandments were back then, and then he applies them to today. But did you know the Apostle Paul never applies all Ten Commandments to us? What are the Ten Commandments? Well, example, thou shalt not steal, thou shalt not kill, thou shalt not bear false witness, things like that, thou shalt not covet. But there's one of those Ten Commandments in the Old Testament that is never, ever told to us today to keep, as Paul reiterates some of those for us today. And that is the fourth commandment, keeping of the Sabbath. There is not one verse of Scripture anywhere in the entire New Testament does it say we keep the Sabbath today. We are told by Paul some of the Ten Commandments, and he gives them to us. Let's go to Romans chapter 13. But he doesn't give all 10. He leaves out the Sabbath for some reason. Wonder why. He gives you just 5 of the 10 commandments. And he does not mention the fourth one, which is keep the Sabbath.
1: Now, in the example that he gave, and I cut out the part where he read through it because anybody can go look up. He does give all 5 commandments. He does give 5 commandments. But he says the Sabbath isn't in those commandments, but there are also other commandments that aren't in there, including there are no gods before God, including the idols, including the Lord's name in vain. So is he saying because the Sabbath isn't in those that we should disregard the other ones that are part of the first 4?
2: Exactly.
1: The other side of that is also when he's speaking to somebody in that context of that verse, and I can't remember, he might go on to describe it a little bit more. You see that Paul's talking to somebody about their relationship between person to person. And one of the things I don't think I've seen Robert Breaker, you know, kind of vocalize or realize, it's not saying he doesn't realize it, but he might not, is that out of the Ten Commandments, the first 4 are our relationship to God. That's how we love God. We don't have any other gods and all the other pieces. Yep. The last 6 are relationship with mankind.
2: Yep.
1: And in that particular

0: particular example, he's explaining specifically the last six because he's talking about how we treat each other.
1: Actually, not even all six. Because here he says he only mentions five. So does that mean we can disregard our parents now?
0: Right, right. Because honor your mother and father wasn't in there. Right. And so that's where, like, I wonder if he realizes that he talks so much about, oh, do they even read their Bibles? But do you even really understand the context of what you're reading most of the time? Because it's very clear that the focus of the passage that he's getting rid of the Sabbath from is just based on laying out the relationship we're supposed to have with each other in keeping those.
1: This context is really important because when Jesus would go to heal someone, he would say, go and sin no more, which means nothing to someone who doesn't know the law. But when he said, go and sin no more, who is he talking to? He was talking to Jews. All these people were Jews. They knew that what they did caused whatever is happening to them. Not in all cases, but in a lot of these cases, he said, go and sin no more, right? So there was something that they knew that they needed to change. Mm-hmm. And he used the healing as a way to redirect them back to what they understood. So here, and when Paul's talking, the context is important. Is he talking to a Gentile? Is he talking to a Jew? Is he talking to these? And what are they talking about? It's like when the sheet came down for Peter and, you know, he was told kill and eat. That was not talking about eating animals. Because later it's said that that was a representation to Peter to say that no man is unclean. Just because you're not a Jew doesn't mean you're unclean and you don't deserve the gospel.
0: Exactly. And then he sent him to a bunch of Gentiles to go preach the gospel.
1: Right.
0: So, you know, I think when we're looking at him saying the commandments are not in the New Testament, Paul mentions some, but the Sabbath's not in there. That's all not correct. And we're going to look at that a little bit more later and dive into all the Ten Commandments are there. The Sabbath is there. And he's just making, again, like these kind of leaps in logic that because he didn't mention others, that those must not be valid. And only the ones he mentioned are. But again, he's just selecting the Sabbath when five of the other commandments are not mentioned either.
1: Yeah.
0: Or four besides the Sabbath. All right. Let's keep going.
2: I believe there's a lot of people out there that are mixing the law and grace. They're mixing works and faith. They're mixing a curse with a blessing. Okay? And by so doing, they're doing it to their own detriment. And that is so sad because their immortal soul is probably going to be damned. And a lot of people, they make...
0: Just a little thing. He said immortal soul.
1: Yeah.
0: And that bothers me because the soul is not immortal without God. The immortality, God alone has immortality. Again, it's this immortality of the soul thought. And it's small and subtle.
1: Yeah.
0: But if, brothers and sisters, if you feel intent on using that phrase, it's the mortal soul. The mortal soul, not the immortal soul. Just like his, oh, in 1,000 years here on earth, these are subtle, but they're a peek inside of the greater theology that are very, very concerning for me as a Bible believer, because, well, we're not going to go into the state of the dead and, you know, all of that stuff here, but.
1: And then just to clarify in the statement, the mortal soul in the Bible context, and everybody should go take a look at this. And we have a lot of resources on this. The soul is the whole being.
0: Mm-hmm.
1: It's not an essence. It's not a spirit. It's not a separate entity.
0: Yeah.
1: You are a soul.
0: Yeah. The body plus the spirit is the soul.
1: Yeah.
0: And we have examples of that, but we're not going to go through that right now. But I just want to make it clear, those little subtle things, if we need to be listening for those, because if you're going out into the world and trying to listen to teachers, we have to be attuned to catch the errors or we're going to start thinking these things are okay.
2: Salvation into, well, yeah, Jesus did that, but I got to do this. So what he did to save you wasn't enough. Now you've got to do something too. So you're the co-savior along with Jesus. So there is no anywhere in the New Testament any command to keep the Sabbath today. Well, the people in this place that he's writing to, they wanted to keep the law so they could say, and look at how good I am. And they wanted to make it all about them in the flesh. But there's a certain denomination that goes to church on Saturday

0: And they want you to believe that you have to keep the Old Testament law and believe in Jesus. They have a faith plus work setup. And they say, yeah, you've got to keep the Sabbath. They go so far to an extreme with their teaching that they tell you this: if you go to church on Sunday, that's the mark of the beast. And you just laugh. Because the mark of the beast is in the right hand or in the forehead. How do you get something in your right hand or your forehead by going to church on a certain day?
1: We're not going to dive into the mark of the beast now, but I want people to realize, look at the theology he has. He doesn't know what the hand and the forehead means in relation to worship. But we're going to take a look at that as we carry on through the rest of this video, because he tries to go more into the mark of the beast later, and that's a more appropriate time for us to dive in. But he doesn't realize that there is very much, all of this is about worship, and we'll look at that closer.
2: And he mentions something, they have a faith and works religion, but in James chapter 2, it talks about all these people, the faith, but faith without works is dead.
1: Yes.
2: And this is in the New Testament. So how do you balance that? This faith without works is dead. So we need to have the actions that show our faith.
1: Yes,
2: right?
1: Exactly.
2: If you believe that running 10 miles a day, you're going to lose 10 pounds, well, you're going to run the 10 miles. If you don't do it, maybe it's because you don't believe it that much. Hmm. You know, I don't know. It's probably good, but it probably ain't going to do that much, right? Hmm. You do things that you believe in it. We believe Jesus is coming, so we act a certain way. We're not going to act it any differently if we didn't think he was coming, possibly. Hmm. I mean, we shouldn't. We should act the same. But, you know, people would be, oh, if I knew Jesus was coming tomorrow, I would be totally different.
1: Why? Why are you waiting for that? Yeah. That moment.
2: But we have to have the works that correlate with the faith, not to be saved by it.
1: And let's just see what Jesus said about this. Walk as Jesus walked in faith. 2 Peter 3:18. But grow in grace and in knowledge of our Lord and Savior Jesus Christ. To him be glory, both now and forever. Amen. So it's not just receiving Christ and that's it. You're done. You just sit around waiting for him to come back. You grow in grace. You grow in knowledge. And then what do? It says 1 John 2:6, he that saith he abide in him ought himself also to walk, even as he walked.
2: Mm-hmm.
1: For I have given you an example that ye should do as I have done to you. Let this mind be in you, which is also in Christ Jesus.
2: Mm-hmm.
1: Be ye therefore followers of God and dear children, and walk in love as Christ also hath loved us. If ye know that he is righteousness, ye know that everyone that doeth righteousness is born of him. Little children, let no man deceive you. He that doeth righteousness is righteous, even as he is righteous.
2: Mm-hmm.
1: Whosoever is born of God does not commit sin, for his seed remaineth in him. He cannot sin because he is not born of God.
2: It's just like Jesus said, a bad tree cannot bear good fruit.
1: Right.
2: And a good tree cannot bear bad fruit.
1: You will know them by their fruits.
2: You'll know them by their fruits. It becomes automatic almost.
1: Mm-hmm. And how can you tell if they're fruits of faith? If everyone's just sitting, not doing anything, they see a person on the side of the road that needs help, they don't do anything. They, you know, are going around killing and adultering and all this stuff, not repentant, not looking, you know, that just doesn't, that's not going to produce good fruit ever. And Jesus, like I agree with you, is abundantly clear. Over and over he says, do as I do. Have the same mind. Walk as I walk. Keep my commandments. And he says, and hereby we do know that we know him if we keep his commandments. For this is the love of God, that we keep his commandments, and his commandments are not grievous. Here's Jesus himself saying, if you love me, keep my commandments. If you keep my commandments, you'll abide in my love, even as I've kept my Father's commandments and abide in his love.
2: Mm-hmm.
1: So they're defining love as keeping the commandments. He that saith, I know him, and keepeth not his commandments, is a liar, and the truth is not in him.
2: And this, my commandments. What is Jesus' commandments?
1: Mm.
2: Well, who is the one who gave the commandments?
1: Yeah.
2: The only commandments that we know about in the Bible, the Ten Commandments, it was Jesus who gave them to Moses. We talked about that.
1: Yeah.
2: So if you keep my commandments, if you love me, keep my commandments.
1: Yeah.
2: We can't disregard his commandments.
1: And when you think about a command, you can't give a command without saying it. Like, there's no command that you'd be like, you have to verbalize it. And that's one of my biggest problems about Sunday, the justification for Sunday. They say it's now a command because it's like still a Sunday and a Sabbath and all this stuff. Of course, Breaker doesn't actually say it's

0: Sunday's the Sabbath, but as we saw in the Jesuit document and the Catholic Church, they say that it is. But in order for a command to exist, don't you have to see somebody has to verbalize the command? Where was the change? Where's
1: the verbalization? And it can't be a person.
0: No.
1: It has to be God.
0: Just like the commands, keep my commandments. Yeah. Well, then someone else can't come down and say, well, I've changed Jesus's commandments. But there is an organization that said they've done that. That's the Catholic Church.
1: And just because Paul in that place only named five, that's Paul.
0: Yeah.
1: That's another human. So does that mean that because he, a human, didn't mention the other five that we don't have to keep them? That would be ludicrous.
0: Yeah.
1: We're supposed to take our commands straight from God. And if, you know, there was a prophet and they received a vision and they passed all the tests and yes, they're a true prophet and they said, this is the thing. But then we'd have a problem because God says, I never change.
0: That's right.
1: So then we have a contradiction already.
0: Yeah. And God, there's no variableness or shadow of turning, or he's the same yesterday, Jesus Christ, yesterday, this, today, forever. So to me, it's like, You have to have this command. It has to be by God or one of his representatives. And there's no command changing it. There's no command voiding it. At no point was there a voice of God with a mm-hmm. command to change anything. So when that to me like sticks out, at what, where's the command to keep Sunday?
1: If Jesus rose and said something, I would take a look at
0: Absolutely.
1: It. I'd be like,
0: If he rose from the dead and said, because I have risen from the dead, the Sabbath is now on Sunday to commemorate, now not creation, to commemorate my raising from the dead, I'm there. I'm on board. I'm at least, you know, now we're talking.
1: Yeah.
0: There's not a single verse anywhere. And the weakness of the first day argument when just looking at scripture is so poor that I'm honestly wondering how people can look at this and arrive at a Sunday conclusion. I just don't understand.
2: And it says here, let no man therefore judge you in meat or in drink or in respect of an holy day or of the new moon or of the Sabbath days, which are a shadow of things to come, but the body is of Christ. So the Apostle Paul tells us, no, you don't have to do anything on Saturday.
1: Pause for a second. Mm-hmm. So here again, he mixes up the different laws mm-hmm. because even as he read it, if you heard, it says Sabbath days, not the seventh day, mm-hmm. the Sabbath days, which are, what did he say? A shadow of things to come.
0: Exactly.
1: So these are the ceremonial ones.
0: And he doesn't know that there's a difference between ceremonial and weekly Sabbath observance. So we're going to walk through what the difference is. Key question, what did Paul mean, let no man judge you about the Sabbath? And we have our key verses. Here we go in Colossians 2, 16 and 17. So let no one judge you in food or drink or regarding festivals. So let's look at what's happening here. Let no man judge you. So what Paul's going up against here is legalism. People are creating this legalistic structure where your holiness is based on your feast keeping and your ritualistic purity and all the ceremonial Sabbaths. So we see that he's talking about judging and legalism. And so people are trying to eat and

0: good things to come, and not the very image of the things, can never with those sacrifices which they offer year by year continually make the comers thereunto perfect. So we see again, like this, these when you see the shadow, this almost is a dead giveaway that we're dealing with this ceremonial and ritual law that was nailed to the cross. Because when it's saying shadow, it's a shadow of what? Christ, which is the fullness of the things to come. So we see this is lumped in with festivals. We see that this is all shadows. You've never heard the Ten Commandments referred to as a shadow of anything. There's never, then no one can connect those two, but you always see the shadow in reference to that which was nailed to the cross in the law of Moses. So what was the purpose of these two Sabbaths? The ceremonial Sabbath was a part of the ceremonial law given to Israel for their religious observances. There were appointed times for various feasts, sacrifices, religious festivals, and all of these things, you know, the festival of first fruits, the feast of trumpets, all of these things all pointed to Christ. And if, you know, if he had a leg to stand on, he could say, oh, well, if they're really legalists, then they would be feast keepers too. Yeah. But we're not feast keepers.
1: Right.
0: We're not telling people to keep feasts. So it, again, it takes away this idea that we're like advocating for keeping something that we know is not valid anymore. Now, the Sabbath of the seventh day, this is part of the Ten Commandments. It's part of God's moral law. As we say, you can't like pick and choose. It was instituted at creation as a day of rest, and the worship is meant to focus on God as the creator, and that it's a sign that we're his covenant people.
1: Yeah.
0: Like they're totally different. They weren't appointed to the weekly.
1: This is a sign between if you are God's people, not if you're Israel and Jews. Mm-hmm. If you are part of God's people or not part of God's people.
0: That's right.
1: Or else Adam and Eve wouldn't have had to keep the Sabbath.
0: That's right. The very first Sabbath was kept in Eden.
1: Yeah.
0: And all the Sabbaths, all that, until then, until the fall, right? So like there wasn't just the first Sabbath and then the fall. Like they had time and Sabbaths that were kept to honor this memorial for creation.
1: Seventh day Sabbath.
0: Yeah. And there were not feasts and shadows of things in Eden because they had not fallen.
1: Yep.
0: All of those pieces were just to point forward to Christ to begin with. So the original one, there wasn't even the ceremonial Sabbath. It was just your regular weekly Sabbath. Now, the frequency, the ceremonial Sabbaths occurred on specific dates throughout the year, such as Passover, Pentecost, Feast of Tabernacles. The Sabbath of the seventh day occurred every week from Friday sunset to Saturday sunset, following the pattern set by God at creation. So they serve different purposes, and the one they're talking about is connected to the shadow, not the moral law. Ceremonial Sabbaths about fulfillment. The ceremonial Sabbaths came along with other ceremonial laws. They found their fulfillment in the life, death, and resurrection of Jesus, and were shadow and types of, that pointed forward to the redemptive work of the Messiah, where the Sabbath of the seventh day is a, as it says, perpetual reminder of God's creative power and rest in the completed works. At no point does Robert Breaker, in any of the material that I've seen him share, make the point that the Sabbath was meant to remember the creator and the work of creation.
1: Right.
0: He just seems to think that it's like this rest thing, but I've never heard him equate it to acknowledging God as the creator on his holy day.
1: The biggest point of the Sabbath was not just to be lazy.
0: Mm.
1: And that's almost how it's portrayed. It's just a lazy day.
0: Mm-hmm.
1: You know, just don't move. Don't do this. Don't do anything.
0: Yeah,
1: just sit around.
0: And just, you know.
1: And that's not what the Sabbath was for.
0: It
1: wasn't to rest away the Sabbath and just sleep it away because you didn't sleep on the rest of the days of the week.
0: Exactly. Exactly. And we'll look more at that as well. So I want to present this from Rome's Challenge because, again, it very much like lays down that they understand from Rome's view, they understand that anybody keeping Sunday has decided against the Bible. Regardless of if you think that statement's true or not, it is just an objective reality that these choosing Sunday is picking against what the Bible teaches and for what Papal Rome teaches. And here they say as much. Our modern Pharisees, the Protestant churches, have never once in their lives kept a true Sabbath, which their divine master kept to his dying day, and which his apostles kept after his example for 30 years afterward, according to the sacred record. We have shown that no greater contradiction ever existed than their theory and practice. We have proved that neither their biblical ancestors nor themselves has ever

0: kept a Sabbath in their lives. That's a very strong statement. We'll skip here. It says the history of the world cannot present a more stupid specimen of dereliction of principle than the keeping of Sunday rather than Saturday as Sabbath. The teacher, the Bible, demands emphatically in every page that the law of Sabbath be observed every week, by all recognizing it as the only infallible teacher, whilst the disciples of that teacher, Protestant churches, have not once for over 300 years observed the divine precept. God's written word enjoins his worship to be observed on Saturday absolutely, repeatedly, and most emphatically, with a positive threat of death to him who disobeys.
1: It's pretty clear what they think.
0: And they're the ones who made Sunday to begin with. And I know Breaker says, no, the apostles, we're going to dive into all that, the whole first day stuff. So let's keep chipping away here.
2: For us today. And if someone comes along and judges you and says, oh, you got the mark of the beast because you're not keeping the Sabbath. Paul says, you don't listen to that person. Let me show you the command in the Old Testament. All right? You get into a mess if you mix with this false denomination.
1: I want to just emphasize something here. We're trying to do this as respectfully as possible. Mm-hmm. And I don't believe that sort of an action is how Christ would have spoken about someone who is in error. Because we're trying to do this because we believe that people need to hear the truth, right? And if he believes that people need to hear the truth, he needs to do that in a humble and truthful manner as well, mm-hmm. and not trying to turn people away who he could influence if he acted in a different way.
0: And for me, there's no saying maybe he met Adventists that do that. And if he has,
1: maybe that is real.
0: Let me just say, I want to apologize on their behalf because nobody should be saying that, nor is it what we believe. And we're going to dive into the Mark of the Beast a little bit, not too in deep, but just to show that no Adventist, studied Adventist, believes that a Protestant has the Mark of the Beast because they're going to church on Sunday.
1: Yeah.
0: And we're going to show the exact quotes that shows when we think that happens, why we think it happens. And unfortunately, if Robert Breaker has met Adventists like that, well, it's really unfortunate. Because it looks poorly upon us, and I hope it doesn't turn off our brothers and sisters in Sunday churches who will eventually see the truth and come out because they think that people are saying and demonstrative like that.
1: Yep.
0: But if people haven't really come up to him like that, then this is a very strange way to try to reach hearts and minds.
1: Yeah.
0: So I'm hoping that he actually has met people like that, so that way at least gives some justification. But it's not what a well-studied Bible Adventist will, how they'll react or how they'll talk.
2: The teachers, you got to keep the law, you got to keep the Sabbath. And I have to question, do they even read the Bible? Do you know what the Bible says about the Sabbath? The Bible tells you that you had to keep the Sabbath in the Old Testament. And then the Bible tells you when it comes to the Sabbath, if you don't keep the Sabbath, it's the death penalty. Did you know that? Did you know that under the law, they had to keep the Sabbath because if they didn't, it was, and it was over.
0: So we're going to show a little something here. Was it just the Sabbath that if you broke, the penalty was death?
1: It was all the commandments.
0: Last I checked, it says in Romans, for the wages of sin is death. Whoever commits sin transgresses also the law, for sin is the transgression of the law.
1: So let's just take his argument.
0: Yeah.
1: That the Sabbath is the one that has a death penalty. So that means the only way you can sin is by breaking the Sabbath, because the wages of sin is death.
0: Mm.
1: And breaking the Sabbath, you die. So any way this argument, it doesn't hold water.
0: No.
1: The wages of sin is death.
0: It wasn't just death for those who didn't keep the Sabbath. The Bible says all who sin shall die.
1: Yeah.
0: It is the breaking of all the commandments that lead to death, not just the Sabbath in the Old Testament. The soul that sins dies, whether in the New Testament or the Old.
1: Yeah.
0: It does not matter. And I think he's really just like grabbing on. Does it say? Yes, it says for those who don't keep the Sabbath in the Old Testament, it is death. But again, it's like there's no difference between that breaking of a sin, the law for sin or another one. The wages of sin is death.
1: Look at what happened to the prophets of Baal.
0: That's right.
1: They all were killed.

0: And that wasn't the Sabbath they broke.
1: Mm-hmm.
0: That was idols and other gods. So it, yeah, it was more than just the Sabbath. It was all the commandments.
1: Yeah. And I really feel like it's a bit disingenuous to just say that it was just the Sabbath that led to death. I mean, that's just really ignoring the reality of the situation.
2: It was the death penalty. Let me read that to you in Exodus chapter 31. And I want you to pay attention to what the scripture itself says. Because it says that the Sabbath is for Israel. It does not say that the Sabbath is for the church. I want you to get a hold of that. You've got to see this. I deal with this all the time in emails and phone calls and meeting people. Many of them go to a false church, which was started by a man named Miller, in an insane asylum. Yeah, you look it up. You study that. Seventh-day Adventism. It literally started in a sanatorium by a man who didn't know how to rightly divide his Bible, and he's trying to get people here back up under.
0: So that is almost laughable, because he said a man named Miller in an insane asylum, and then says it was literally a sanitarium. And obviously he does not know what a sanitarium is, because it is not an insane asylum. It is a natural health center.
1: Mm-hmm.
0: And it was not started in a sanitarium either. And Miller, it wasn't part of the sanitariums.
1: No.
0: They're a totally separate thing.
1: Yeah.
0: So it's just grossly misunderstanding.
1: As we've seen as most, he said, oh, we're righteousness by works. We show five quotes that shows we're righteousness by faith. Only Christ works alone. We can go through the Sabbath and the mark of the beast and the first day. And we just see that everything so far that we're trying to show side by side is just a miscategorization of what the reality is, which then, if I'm like a person watching, it undermines my like faith in what he says as a Bible teacher or a pastor. Because I feel like even if you don't agree with everything we're saying and you still have some of his pieces, I think we've shown enough that shows that what he's painted Seventh-day Adventism as is not an accurate picture whatsoever. So where does that line stop? Is it just with Adventists and everything else is perfect? Or is this like thinking slipping over in and creating errors and then giving people a false sense of security that they're listening to somebody who knows what they're talking about?
0: Yeah.
1: And then you're like, oh, well, I'm good. I'll just watch my breaker video. I understand what's going to happen at the end of time and who's involved. And every single piece he has is wrong when you put it under the weight of Bible scrutiny, just like he's wrong about the assumptions he's made about us, even though he said he's read the books. And again, I contend that that's probably a half-truth. He's probably looked at a couple passages and not really looked at the larger body of work, which then how can you possibly make a determination without doing that?
0: If he did real research on the beginning of Adventism, he would not find that Miller was in an asylum, because that would not be written anywhere, because it's not even a half-truth.
1: No, and even if there were people with mental health issues in sanitariums, that doesn't make it like an insane asylum.
0: They weren't people who were starting the church and writing down theology.
1: No, they were treating people who had problems. They weren't even necessarily Adventists.
0: Mm-hmm.
1: All right.
2: What would that entail? Well, Exodus chapter 31, let's read verse 12 through 18. And the Lord spake unto Moses, saying, speak thou also unto the children of who? Israel. Saying, verily my Sabbaths ye shall keep, for it is a sign between me and you throughout your generations, that ye may know that I am the Lord that doth sanctify you. So it's for Israel, not for the church. Everyone that defileth it shall surely be put to death. The death penalty is what the law says for those that don't keep the Sabbath. Well, I like to go garage sailing on Saturday. Are other Christians going to put me to death for doing something on a Saturday? Saturday is the Sabbath. Yet today there's a group.
1: I just want to acknowledge that he knows that the seventh day is the Sabbath. So like this shows that this is different than the Catholic Church, and that he's saying Sunday's just a completely different thing. It's not Sabbath.
0: And also I want to add, if that was still binding, then just because he wouldn't want to die for garage sailing doesn't mean he wouldn't.
1: Mm-hmm.
0: So even then, like we said, it wasn't only the Sabbath that was the death penalty. It was all the commandments that mm-hmm. was the death penalty. So it's really an empty argument.

0: argument here.
1: I think so, too.
2: That say you must keep the Sabbath, and that going to church is the mark of the beast. For those that don't know, that's what you call the Seventh-day Adventists. What do, though? They claim to keep the law, and they claim to keep the Sabbath. But do they really keep the Sabbath? Let's go to Galatians chapter 4. Because I've looked at these people, and I've studied what they believe, I've read their books, and I cannot be one of them. Because I know my Bible too well. The first thing the law says is, to be under the law of Moses, you have to be circumcised. I've met many of these Adventists, these Seventh-day people in my life, and the first thing I do is I say, hey, well, so you believe in keeping the law? Yes, we do. Have you ever been circumcised?
3: Yeah, yeah.
2: Well, you know, have you ever been circumcised? No. Okay, well, let's take care of that right now. And yet you're bragging, oh, I keep the Sabbath. You're not even keeping the law that said you're to be circumcised.
1: Again, he does not understand that we're talking about the law of God, not the law of Moses. And I just think, you know, it's slightly childish to be doing these like antics. Let's say his point was even right. Is there not a better way to achieve the same educational point? Mm-hmm. And so for me, it's like he's about to go through all the things that you're not allowed to do on the Sabbath in the ceremonial laws of Moses.
0: Yeah.
1: But you don't ever see any of that language tied to the fourth commandment of God, even though in that ritual law, there were things that we could use to learn how to keep the Sabbath. But you have people now, even some Jews today, that won't turn on their lights.
0: Yeah.
1: But they'll go do all sorts of other sin, but they think not turning their lights on or off is somehow adding to their own righteousness. There's no righteousness but Christ's righteousness. And so a lot of what he's about to go through is just a misunderstanding of how we understand the Sabbath and the law.
2: It's really sad. God gave the law to Moses, and they hadn't had it very long, and the next thing you know, they're disobeying it. And how can they claim they are keeping it when they're starting fires, they're leaving their homes, and they're not resting? You see, the Sabbath is to rest. That means you stay at home and you do nothing.
1: That's obviously not true, because pretty much every place where it talks about Jesus and the Sabbath, he's out going to the synagogue to teach and to sit and listen. And when you listen to the Paul, which he loves to talk about Paul, every Sabbath, Paul is in the synagogue teaching Jew and Greek.
0: Yeah.
1: There couldn't be anything further from the truth that you're just supposed to sit at home all day and do nothing. I mean, that's just...
0: We're supposed to commune with God. We're supposed to see his work of creation.
1: Yeah.
0: And they were supposed to go to the sanctuary, to the temple, to worship God. Unless they lived in the temple, then that would not be possible.
1: Mm-hmm.
0: So this is not biblical.
1: No,
0: even.
1: It's not. No, and it's ignoring the very real evidence of all the people in the New Testament who, whenever you see the Sabbath, they were going to worship at the synagogue. And so the rest isn't just physical rest. It's resting from all the cares and toils of the world to just realize that your Creator knows you, loves you, cares for you, knows what you need before you even ask, and is going to provide. And you're sitting there on Sabbath acknowledging, saying, God, I trust you. I don't need to worry about the world. You told me, do not fear. And because you've given me this sign as the Creator, I'm going to hold it so you know that I'm acknowledging where all my blessings are coming from.
2: I've been as nice as I could today. But I'm very, very sad to see this denomination existing in the world today and how hypocritical its teachings are. And it's sad to me to see how many people are sucked into such a cult. Because to go back to that law is to reject Jesus and to be adulterer and to say, no, I don't want to be free and have a blessing. No, I want to be under bondage and be cursed. So, do you even rest? Are you one of these people that goes to church on Saturday thinking you're pleasing God, and yet you're not even doing what it says? It says stay home and rest and don't start a fire. And yet you run out, boom, start up your car, start a fire, and go, and you left your house. The Sabbath is the original lockdown, and it was for every week for the Jews.
1: The Sabbath was the original lockdown?
0: Yeah.
1: What a ridiculous

0: way to put that. What, you know, it's just disregarding the holiness and joy. Like, when you think of lockdown, do you think of something positive?
1: Definitely not. Not something peaceful.
0: No, not a, but what Jesus said, man was made for the, Sabbath was made for man, not man for the Sabbath. It's a blessing to you. I'm the Lord of the Sabbath. And here he's just saying that it's basically like a lockdown.
1: Also, he keeps emphasizing how much the law is a curse and bondage and you're a slave. But then he says, under the church and the spirit of grace, we still don't sin.
0: That's right.
1: And we still keep the law.
0: So then no sense.
1: You can't keep the law if the law is curse and bondage and not be in bondage. Yeah. And it's just, you know, it's more an emotional plea than it is a logical, factual, biblical plea.
0: I agree.
1: And like we said before, right? We have to have that servant mentality, that utter humility, right?
0: Yep. And like when we, I don't get the sense that he wants Adventists to be saved. I can't say that because I can't see his heart and mind, but just the way he's acting and the way I genuinely want Robert Breaker and his family and those he prays for to be in heaven. I genuinely want us all to be there. I would much rather have that than have Satan have one single more soul to add to the brokenheartedness of Jesus when he died on the cross from a broken heart. So like, if this does get back to those who know Breaker or Breaker himself, I hope he can realize that we are not doing this out of malice or debate, but out of love. We genuinely want him to be saved. And I hope he feels that way towards us too. And we're simply just comparing scripture with scripture. What does the Bible say? Let us reason together. This is us reasoning and trying to be reasonable without being over the top or dramatic or demonstrative in any way.
2: And it was a time for them to go rest physically. And I talked about how...
0: Okay, just as a kind of a note, we are now going over to the next video of his, which talks specifically, not necessarily why it's not Sabbath, but why it is Sunday.
1: Yeah.
0: And before we do that, it's probably good for us to go through the purpose of the Sabbath. Because he doesn't touch on this as much, and we're going to switch over to more Sunday stuff. So I was kind of waiting to jump into this piece. But I think it's pretty clear now after watching that he is not acknowledging a lot of the things we've already talked about. So we're going to work through this pretty quickly rather than go through it too in depth. So the purpose of the Sabbath. Now let's just see what the Bible says for itself. On the seventh day, God ended his work, which he had made, and he rested on the seventh day from all his work, which he had made. So how much of us is in that verse? Zero.
1: Right.
0: It's him. It's God. It's his work. It's his finish. It's his rest. This is not about us. It said, and then God blessed the seventh day and sanctified it. So who blessed it and sanctified it?
1: Jesus.
0: Yeah. Well,
1: because
0: Jesus.
1: This was actually Jesus.
0: Right. Exactly. Who is also God. Because that in it, he had rested from all the works which God created and made. These are the generations of the heaven and the earth when they were created in the day that the Lord God made the earth and the heavens. So we see clearly it's related by God, sanctified, set aside about creation, not about resurrection. As much as we love the resurrection, it's just not about that.
1: Yeah.
0: It's not up to us whether it is or it isn't. Okay, and then we see the sign, Sabbath is a sign God is the creator of all. And we see Exodus, it says, the Lord made the heaven and earth, the sea, and all that is in them. Well, in Revelation 14, it says, the everlasting gospel to preach unto them that dwell on the earth, worship him that made the heaven, earth, and the sea. Like beginning and the end, it is describing the same thing.
1: Yep.
0: Sabbath not anywhere in the entire New Testament. Yet in Mark, it says, he says to them, the Sabbath was made for man and not man for the Sabbath. Therefore, the Son of Man is also Lord of the Sabbath. And I think this is probably one of the most underplayed verses in the whole New Testament, because it is speaking, as we're going to see, John 1:3, for people who maybe saw the earlier episodes and we say, Jesus is the one they're creating. Well, why do you guys say that? How do you know Jesus was there at the creation? John 1:3, all things were made by him. Without him was not anything made that was made. That's talking about Jesus. Hebrews 1:2, he that in the last days spoken unto us by his Son, whom he hath appointed heir of all things, by whom also he made the worlds.
1: Right.
0: Could it be any more clear than that? So it's like he...
1: The creator is Jesus.
0: Exactly. By the way...

0: will of his father. So, and this is not like an assumption, or Ellen White says this, by whom also he made the worlds. So Jesus was there. That's why he said, hey guys, Sabbath was made for man. I am the Lord of the Sabbath. I was there at the beginning of the world.
1: I made this for you.
0: And here's this blessing. So I'm telling you now, I'm also the Lord of this blessing that I brought to you. And I don't think people really realize how much he's saying it's not in there. He's saying it is in there. I'm God of the Sabbath, and it's a blessing I've given you. I kept it my whole life. My apostles kept it my whole life. There's no direct command to change it. Yeah. I just don't know. How could you get more clear?
1: And then again, like we read already, John 14:15, if ye love me, keep my commandments. And he's saying mine because he's the one who gave them to Moses.
0: He gave it to Moses at Sinai. He gave it to Adam and Eve in Eden. And Sinai, I may have left this out, but Sinai was not a new giving of the law. It was a reiteration of the law that had been forgotten in their time in Egypt.
1: Yeah.
0: So it's like, it's not, it wasn't new at that time, and you gave some examples.
1: They weren't supposed to kill before then.
0: No, nor were they supposed to have other gods before then or worship idols before then. So it's like, it was just a reiteration at Sinai, not a giving the first time. The Sabbath was embodied in the law given from Sinai, but it was not the first made known as the day of rest. Then first made known as the day of rest. The people of Israel had a knowledge of it before they came to Sinai. On the way thither, the Sabbath was kept. As you said, like he went and said, Pharaoh, let my people go to keep the Sabbath.
1: Yeah.
0: They hadn't even gone to Sinai yet. When some profaned it, the Lord reproved them, saying, how long refuse ye to keep my commandments and my laws? The Sabbath was not for Israel merely, but for the world. It had made known to man in Eden, and like the other precepts of the Decalogue, it is of imperishable obligation. No other institution which was committed to the Jews tended so fully to distinguish them from surrounding nations as did the Sabbath. Time out. Do you remember when we just did the episode on the Jesuit document? And it said that the Judeo-Christian tradition, this stuck out and distinguished them from the rest. And we're seeing the same language from separate sources in different points of time, that this is a distinguishing feature.
1: And it is. Look, the fact that Breaker is talking about Seventh-day Adventists is because it's a distinguishing factor.
0: It is.
1: It makes you different. It makes you look different.
0: Yeah, as it did the Jews for the entirety of their time wandering around, getting settled in Canaan. It was like this mark that showed that they were different from the heathen world. God designed that its observance should be designated them as his worshipers. It was to be a token of their separation from idolatry and their connection with the true God. But in order to keep the Sabbath holy, men must themselves be holy. Through faith, they must be partakers of the righteousness of Christ. So even here she's saying, he said like, oh, the Adventists are saying to keep this day because now look at me, I'm keeping the Sabbath. I've never met any Seventh-day Adventist that's come up and said, well, I'm going to heaven because I kept the Sabbath.
1: Yeah,
0: I've never heard it. Maybe there are, but I've never heard anyone say that. We're not doing this for our own righteousness. We're doing this as a reflection of our faith.
1: I kept the Sabbath. You have to let me in now.
0: That's not how it works. That's right. So it's like you can be a Sabbath keeper and still not be faithful in Christ.
1: Yeah.
0: And you could be a non-Sabbath keeper who's none aware and be found faithful in Christ. And we're going to talk about what changes in the future for that dynamic to not be like that anymore. But as we sit here today, that is the dynamic. The Sabbath institution, which originated in Eden, as we've talked about at length now, is as old as the world itself. It was observed by the patriarchs from creation down. The very first words of the fourth commandment is remember the Sabbath. And that always, as I started really researching, that always stuck out.

0: observance of the Sabbath to Sunday by their divine right. Well, wouldn't that upset you if someone came and said, I'm changing your God's law because I said so? Then, no, I mean, anybody who worships the God of the Bible, this should upset, because it's just going in the face of God.
1: Absolutely. It's blasphemy.
0: It is blasphemy, because they're saying they have this divine, infallible authority given to her by her founder, Jesus. Yet it goes in the face of Jesus.
1: I never heard Jesus say, I'm starting this church called Catholicism.
0: No. And the whole upon this rock, well, I found the rock is Jesus. It's not Peter. We could do a whole thing about that. But yeah. So I find that it's very interesting. We've put a Catholic doctrine up there that shows how could any Protestants keep Sunday? What a dereliction of theological understanding. And then over here says, you know what? It is a dereliction, but guess who changed it? We did.
1: Yeah.
0: Whether you like it or not, whether you said it was the Sunday first day was being kept by apostles and Jesus rose, none of that matters, because we know the Bible says something different. And if you're holding Sunday, it's because we have told you to.
1: Yeah.

0: possible to find in the New Testament the slightest inference by the Savior or his apostles with the original Sabbath. And then it just goes on to say the keeping of which was done for 30 years after his death, as the Acts of the Apostles has abundantly testified. We've read this a few times now, but it's in there because I really want those who are keeping Sunday to try to absorb the severity of the situation here, how big a deal this really is.
1: Yeah,
0: and we have another one here. It says the most glaring contradiction, as we just said, in the sacrilegious rejection of the most positive. But we have demonstrated that it is the Bible against their Sabbath. So I think hopefully it's coming clear to those watching that you can believe Sunday, you can do so, but you're doing so against the tremendous weight of evidence that is saying, nah, that's not what it's supposed to be.
1: Yeah.
0: And now we carry on into Sunday.
2: Saturday was for the Old Testament, and then the New Testament is Sunday. And so we that are Christians, we remember the first day of the week rather than the last day of the week. And there's a reason for that. It's in the Bible. You look at any calendar, Sunday is the first day of the week. So Sunday, Monday, Tuesday, Wednesday, Thursday, Friday, Saturday. Saturday is the seventh day, or the Sabbath in the Old Testament. And so we talked about that last time. And I didn't get to talk much about Sunday and why church on Sunday. I just talked about Saturday and what the Bible said about Saturday. And a lot of people have emailed and asked, hey, Brother Breaker, would you talk more about Sunday? In that teaching, though, I did mention that there are people out there who claim that going to church on Sunday is a mark of the beast, or the mark of the beast, according to them. If you got your Bible, turn to Revelation chapter 13. Because when I hear outlandish claims like, if you go to church on Sunday, you've taken the mark of the beast, I go, what? And as always, I want to go to the Bible and find out from the Word of God itself if what they're saying is true. So this is entitled today, Is Sunday Worship in the Bible? And we're going to go to Acts chapter 15 here in a moment as well. But there are people out there who talk about Sunday and say that going to Sunday is the mark of the beast. Now, if you read Revelation chapter 13, and we get to the end of this, I'll read a couple of verses. But just scan down there through in Revelation chapter 13. It talks about those that have the mark of the beast. It's in their right hand or in their forehead. And they can't buy or sell without that mark. Now, I go to church on Sunday. I don't have anything in my hand or in my forehead. So I don't know what these people are talking about. And I'm able to buy and sell even on Sunday. So who are these people that run around and say, don't go to church on Sunday, it's the mark of the beast and it's evil and all this stuff? Well, we'll look at that today. But how on earth is going to church?
1: So when we... He's saying a lot about the mark of the beast here, which is an entire big study in itself. Mm-hmm. But about this mark in the hand and in the forehead, and it says, you know, I don't have a mark in my hand or in my forehead because I go to church and I'm still able to buy or sell even on Sunday. Mm-hmm. The thing is, with this topic here, now I don't know, but I don't believe that he even thinks the mark of the beast is enforced yet.
0: No.
1: But he's implying that Adventists are saying that the mark of the beast isn't enforced yet. Mm-hmm. So even by his principles, he should not be doing a statement like that. Look, I don't have a mark here or here. Mm-hmm. He should say, okay, well, maybe I'll, if I get a mark by here when I think the mark will be enforced, you know, or at least that argument, mm-hmm. right? Mm-hmm. Because nowhere in the Bible or Adventism, does it apply the mark of the beast happening to right now?
0: No. And we're going to look at that. He's going to go more into this later. So we're going to kind of let this breeze by. And he's going to kind of bring it up a little bit more later. And we're going to walk through, because he's going to say, Adventists say that you have the mark of the beast, you go on Sunday. And we're going to show why that's not true.
2: Church on a specific day, the mark of the beast. And how is it you can't buy or sell? We buy and sell on Sunday. A lot of people do. We don't have anything in our right hand or our forehead. But some claim that Sunday worship came from Catholicism. Now get your Bible out, turn to Acts chapter 15. And I want to tell you what these people teach. And the outlandish lie that they give.

0: And I'm going to show you how this lie they founded their religion on crumbles under truth and under simple scrutiny from the Bible. This is what they claim. They claim that Sunday worship came from Catholicism. And you can look this up online and, you know, type in, is Sunday worship the mark of the beast? And they'll tell you that around 180 A.D., well, that'd be way out here, around 180 A.D., they claim there was a fella named Victor, and he was a bishop, Victor the First. And they say that Victor the First came along, and that old Victor the First, he went to a guy named Clement, and he said, hey, Clement, you know, I think we should start worshiping on Sunday instead of Saturday. And I just think, for some reason, we just didn't make that up, going to church on Sunday as a thing. And the guy said, yeah, I think you're right. Now, they claim that the pagans worshipped on Sunday as well. And so what they claim is that they took paganism and mixed it together. And in the Catholic Church, a lot of that did happen. But did they mix Sunday worship? Did they just out of the blue make up, hey, let's have church on Sunday?
1: So he acknowledges that paganism and Christianity, he said some of that didn't happen. Not some. A whole lot of paganism was mixed with Christian principles. And you just go into their cathedrals today or look at the priest garb or look at what the Pope's wearing or where he sits. It is a laundry list of things. Anybody who denies that paganism, not even Catholicism denies that paganism is part of the Catholic faith, or at least originated from. So I don't think that he thinks that we've just like, they just decided that Sunday at some point would be a day. But as we kind of talked about briefly in the other episode, the first Sunday kind of reference in Christian relation to the Lord's Day was the Justin Martyr stuff, who's now in a Jesuit temple in Malta. And that's where Justin Martyr sits today. So it was like the early pieces were birthed pretty close to after Jesus's death. These issues were coming up. And if somebody actually goes and reads the seven churches in Revelation, it tells you what happened to the church and how each church struggled with various things. And one of these doctrines was negating the law of God and false worship days. Yeah. But my guess is he doesn't probably know that the seven churches are seven eras of churches and how those eras match up. So it's hard to blame him for something he doesn't know. But it seems to me very clear that like the Sunday issue started coming up early and just evolved and evolved and evolved and kind of typified by that 190 and then the Constantinian decree and all that.
0: And what they do is they say that this guy came along and he says, so let's have church on Sunday, because in reality they were worshiping the sun god Helios or whatever his name was in their religion.
1: What's interesting is he says they're worshiping Helios, but we just saw two quotes from the Catholic Church that says we changed Sabbath. So it wasn't necessarily like pagan Rome that changed it, the solemnity of Sabbath. It was already the Catholic Church by that point. They're not worshiping Helios. They say they're worshiping Jesus Christ. They say they're worshiping the God of heaven. So like even his timeline doesn't really make all that much sense, because it says the Catholic Church changed the date and he's saying it's a pagan Helios deal.
0: In the old Greek, it was Helios. Then they claim that around 321 AD, a guy named Constantine the First, passed a law that said you can only have church on Sunday. And they say because of this, that is the mark of the beast, because that's the false Roman papal church. Well, I'm not a papist, I'm not a Romanist, I'm not a Catholic. But I believe on going to church on Sunday. And I don't believe it because those people, that far past Christ, said so. I go to the Bible itself, and I go to Jesus, and I go to the apostles, especially Paul. And I look in the Bible, and I ask this question. Did the apostles and Jesus and Paul, did they come together on Sunday? Was it to honor the Son? Or is Sunday worship a made-up thing by Catholicism, and it came from paganism? Which is true? Well, they will tell you, if you go to church on Sunday, they claim it.

0: is the mark of a beast. Okay. We're going to scrutinize that today. We're going to look into this claim and see if it has a leg to stand on, or if, in fact, in the Bible itself, they did meet on Sunday, way before these fellows came along. And if we find that, then we know one thing. These people are in error. These people are in false doctrine. These people are lying to us.
1: So the fact that someone met earlier than who he's saying is pagans on Sunday, that gives the validity. Just because someone met
2: earlier. And that's earlier. The problem I have is like we've talked about now, all he's saying is they met. Where's all this pomp and circumstance and commands and God's saying this and you know, telling people what to do? And now he's just reduced it to meeting up. Is that what the Sabbath has been reduced to? Is just meeting up and a couple of verses that don't say anything about Sabbath worship at all? Is now you can kick to the side the volume of both history and scriptural text that says otherwise? It really is crazy, and he's obviously very passionate about it. But why does he choose the argument that has so little evidence over the one that has so much? And that's where the conflict with tradition really starts to
1: come. Jesus was there. He could have said, here is what you need to do now.
2: Mm-hmm.
1: He did to everything else. He said, I do not come to destroy that, but to fulfill it. Let me tell you the actual commandments. Even if you look at a woman, even if you hate someone, mm-hmm. you've killed them.
2: Mm-hmm.
1: He didn't take the law and diminish it. He made it that much more intense.
2: Yeah.
1: He did the opposite of that.
2: Yeah. He expanded upon, and Paul said as much. I thought I was a keeper of the law until I realized that it wasn't the letter, but the spirit of the law. And once I realized that I had basically broken every commandment, like I saw myself, Paul says he saw himself like differently after that. Because Jesus really impressed the depth and the importance of our relationship to it.
1: And the reality is, if he wants to argue that people met on Sunday before this and, you know, the apostles did, well, I'm not saying that the apostles worshiped on Sunday, but before them meeting on Sunday, there was others meeting on Sunday too.
2: Yeah.
1: There was all the pagans, but there was also people of the Jews, where it talks about in Ezekiel, their face was towards the sun and they were doing all these things.
2: Backs to the temple and face towards the sun.
1: So they were doing the exact thing that they were not supposed to do, which was told as it was an abomination.
2: Yeah. The worst abomination in all of Israel is sun worship. Yeah. And go back to our first or second one on this topic where we really dove in.
1: Yeah.
2: That it's the why is sun worship so bad is because it actually breaks all of the commandments towards God.
1: Because it removes him as creator, because the Sabbath is what acknowledges him as creator.
2: Mm-hmm.
1: It all just piggybacks on there.
2: Yep.
1: And well, he'll continue here and we'll keep taking a look.
2: Yep.
0: And we are to depart from people who lie. So, is it true that the idea of meeting on Sunday was made up hundreds of years after Jesus? Or did the early apostles meet on Sunday? See, they claim that this guy Constantine, he got his little council together, and they said, well, the Council of Nicaea, I guess, was 325 AD and all this. So, they're saying that it's the council of here that produced Sunday worship. Do you know where the first council is of the early church? It's in Acts chapter 15. And in Acts 15, you have the first Christian council of people getting together. And in Acts chapter 15, this is the first council.
2: I'll just say, too, like even in the Sunday proclamation, there was still a command from the Catholic Church. There was still something verbalized or vocalized in a way that's saying, we've done this by our authority. And here, like, there's never any transfer from any of God's representatives. Like, I'm still waiting for the smoking gun where it actually says this anywhere in the text. And it's never produced. To even to the point when they did switch it, they still made a text that said we're the ones that did it. So where's all the text that says that God changed this? They can never produce it. It does not exist.
0: And we find something very, very revealing Isn't that interesting? But yet today people run around and say, you can't be saved if you go to church on Sunday. It's the mark of the beast. You've

0: have it, you've got it. And you're like, where's that in the Bible? They can't show you.
1: So he's going to talk more about the mark of the beast. He's going to talk about what Adventists teach about what we say people have the mark of the beast now. And we're going to show why that's not the case. But this is not the place where we can do a 3-hour deep dive on how we can arrive, what the mark of the beast is, when it becomes the mark of the beast. So for people who are interested in that, go back and watch some of our older material. We've covered, we've done a number of episodes on the mark of the beast and how it arrives and all the pieces around it. So please go back and watch some of those, especially the ones we did on Revelation 13 in America, the false prophet. So we're just going to touch on it lightly here now. So Revelation 7:3 indicates that God also has this mark, and we get the same kind of language in that it's going on a forehead. It's called the seal of God, saying, "Hurt not the earth, neither the sea, nor the trees, till we have sealed the servants of God in their
2: foreheads.
1: Okay, now let's compare that to the mark of the beast.
2: And before you do, I just want to emphasize too, in Revelation 7, it says, "Hurt not the earth, neither the sea, nor the trees." And those are figures as well. That's not literally earth, sea, and trees. Mm-hmm. Because later on in Revelation, what does sea represent? Represents people. What do trees represent? It represents people. Mm-hmm. The earth is an unpopulated area. So it's saying don't touch the unpopulated or the populated areas until the servants of God are sealed in their foreheads.
1: Exactly. And the forehead's going to be important because he doesn't seem to know what this is. So we're going to explain what that is really quick. And then in the mark of the beast, it says he causes all, both small and great, rich and poor, free and bond, to receive a mark in their right hand or in their foreheads. So there's just one difference between these two signs is one, the devils can be taken on the hand and the forehead. So let's see. It says, "The Sabbath is a sign of God. It is the seal of his law," Isaiah 8:16. "It is the token of his authority and power," Exodus 20:8-11. "It is a sign whereby we may know that he is God, and therefore it is appropriately said to be placed in the forehead. The worshipers of the beast," Revelation 13, "are said to receive the mark in their foreheads or in their hands. The worshipers of the beast are said to receive his mark in their foreheads or in their hands, as the forehead represents intellect," and I'll say like free choice,
2: mm-hmm,
1: choosing freely. "The hand represents power," Psalms 89:48. "Shall he deliver his soul from the hand of the grave?" Compulsory worship is not acceptable to God. His servants are sealed only in their foreheads. So you see, we've been advocating God is a God of free choice this whole time. And you see, the seal for God can only apply here because he will never force. And so when Robert Breaker is trying to determine what this is, well, we actually have an example. First is the temptation Jesus had in the wilderness with the devil. The very last temptation, he shows him the kingdoms of the world and says, "If you bow down and worship me, I'll give you everything."
2: Yeah.
1: So the number one thing Satan wants is a worship-based thing. Then you have the examples of the three Hebrew boys sitting in front of the golden image with everybody out there. And it's basically like bow down or die, which sounds much like either worship the image or die. And here's literally a golden image. What was that about? Was it about anything other than worship?
2: That's all it was about. It
1: said, "Bow down and worship me." It's the same thing Nebuchadnezzar said. It said, "Bow down and worship me." And so what he's not really seeing is there's a typology there where those three boys, they stood up. And the only outward sign of faith that they had to do is not bow the knee. That's all they had to do. It sounds, you know, easier probably said than done, but there were people in that group that bowed the knee because they believed in what Nebuchadnezzar was doing. And there were people who bowed the knee out of not wanting to lose their livelihoods and die.
2: Yeah.
1: And that is what's considered the forehand, the hand. So like you have these two elements of either choosing to go along with the system or being compelled to go along with the system because you're too afraid of the consequences. So hopefully that decodes it for people who watch. It's no big mystery, but it's both of them are about worship. It's just whether you're going along with it willingly or unwillingly. And God's system only takes the willingly. There is no hand aspect to it.
2: And that's the same reason the Jews put the little box on their forehead and strapped it to the back of their hand, because that was signifying that the thought, right?
1: Mm.
2: So we have the same symbols taking place here.
1: Yep. And again, I've pointed this out before, but Sabbath is a sign and the seal of God. Jesus is the Lord of the Sabbath. The commandment says, remember. Yeah. So like all of these things are set as a distinguishing sign.

0: for God's people, no command has ever changed that. So that's our very quick review of why the Mark of the Beast is about worship, how the two compare against each other, and what the hand and the forehead actually mean.
1: And even, just one more little point, is that word mark is the same word that God uses all through the New and the Old Testament, where it says his seal or his sign. That's the same word mark.
0: Mm-hmm.
1: So if he thinks that he is going to have the seal of God, then he should say, I'm going to have a mark put on my forehead.
0: Yep.
1: But I don't believe he thinks that he's going to get, you know, a stamp on his forehead.
0: Some distinguishing, identifying mark. And everyone talks about the mark of the beast. Nobody ever talks about the seal of God.
1: The mark of God.
0: The mark of God. Yeah. And we could do, as we have, go back and watch our Sabbath this Sunday and all the other ones where we show what the mark is from God's standpoint on his side. All right. So let's continue here.
2: By the church, verse 3, they passed through Phoenicia and Samaria declaring the conversion of the Gentiles, and they caused great joy unto all the brethren. So now not only Jews are saved, now some Gentiles are getting saved. And when they were come to Jerusalem, they were received of the church and of the apostles and elders, and they declared all things that God had done with them. But there rose up a sect of the Pharisees. The sect, okay, a sect is a cult. And these were the bad guys. This was the cult of those that are saying, you got to get back under the law. So anybody that teaches you got to get back under the law, they're a cult. They're not true Christians. They're the bad guys. I want to be the good guys, so I want to be on the right side. Oh, I want to get on the side of the early Christian council that said, no, it's not keeping the law. It's by grace, through faith, that you're saved. Galatians chapter 3, verse 10 says about the law, for as many as are of the works of the law are under the curse. For it is written, cursed is everyone that continueth not in all things which are written in the book of the law to do them. We're not to kill people today. We're under grace. We're not under the law.
0: See, even the verse he said just inferred that we're supposed to keep the law of God.
1: Yeah.
0: I mean, he literally just read the verse, which was essentially that, you know, if you don't keep in the ways of the holy law, not the laws of Moses, you'll be cursed because you're transgressing the law. So that's kind of like what we saw in the last episode where he reads half the verse and then says this applies, reads the second half and totally ignores that it's in applying to God's law.
2: Letter of the law. What's to come? Well, you know what's to come. There's going to be the tribulation period. And then after that, over here, is going to be the millennium.
0: So we get the exciting opportunity to break down the 70 weeks to, in the future, show why that tribulation isn't real, why the rapture that he describes isn't real, this pre-tribulation rapture, how all of it stems back to the era of the 70 weeks in Daniel 9. And we're going to really deep dive on that in the future.
2: Millennium will be 1,000 years. A day with the Lord is 1,000 years. 1,000 years is one day. And so this will be the Sabbath rest of Christ on earth. So that's to come.
0: In heaven.
2: And guess who Jesus will be ruling over? Israel, right? So the Sabbath was for the Jews back then, and it's a shadow of what's coming for the Jews over here.
0: So again, he's giving two groups of people, thinks there's not just God's people and, you know, not God's people. He's got Israel and then the church, and they're both God's people, but they at different periods of time. Again, a misunderstanding of the 70 weeks. If he realized the probation closed for the Jews at the end of the 70 weeks in 34 AD, all of this stuff becomes moot. None of it matters anymore.
1: Yeah.
2: But we are not under the Sabbath today. And these people run around and they judge you. What did you go to church? Well, I go to church on Sunday. Oh, you got the mark of the beast. You're going to That's how they talk. I've heard them talk like that. I'm like,
0: that's how they talk. I've heard them talk like that.
1: That I don't think I've ever sounded like that.
0: And if he has met people like that, then I won't apologize on Seventh-day Adventist's behalf. But if he hasn't and he's indulging and people haven't sounded like that, then he's just being a bit of a fanatic a little bit. And he says, that's what they said. This is what they said. I've heard them say this. And I just want to share what the truth is here.
1: This is actually what Adventists
0: This
1: say.
0: Is what Adventism actually says. No one has yet received the mark of the beast. The
1: Pretty
0: testing
1: clear.
0: Time has not come. There are true Christians in every church. Whoa. What? Because if you were

0: to listen to Breaker, that's against what he says that we teach.
1: Yep.
0: Not only has no one received the mark yet, there are true Christians in every church, not accepting the Roman Catholic communion. None are condemned until they have had light and seen the obligation of the fourth commandment. Just like they see the obligation to put no gods before God and to have no idols. But when the decree shall go forth. So here now we're getting the time. If he wants to say, we're saying everyone has the mark of the beast, at least, and he says he's read our books. Again, I don't know what books he's read because everything he said about us has been wrong. But this gives us a time frame. When does Seventh-day Adventism say it becomes the mark of the peace? But when the decree shall go forth enforcing the counterfeit Sabbath, and the loud cry of the third angel shall warn men against the worship of the beast and the image, the line will be clearly drawn between the false and the true. Then those who still continue in transgression will receive the mark of the beast. So what we've been saying from the beginning is that no one's received the mark of the beast yet, that there will be a time where this comes to be. And at that point, it becomes the mark of the beast after there's been a clear witness to show that this is the truth.
1: And that's when the no by no cell will be enforced. And that's when all these, you know, processes and these steps, fines, imprisonment, you know, all these things are going to be coming on those who will not follow the church state unification system.
0: Yes. And it's only at that time. So he's saying, well, I'm going to church on Sunday. I'm not coming home with sores. I don't have any marks of the beast. That's because it's not that time yet.
1: Yeah.
0: God has told us the false prophet, the second beast of Revelation 13, needs to first get all the power of the first beast. Then he makes an image. Then comes the deadly wound being healed and all the world wondering after the beast. That's the point where Adventists are saying it's the mark of the beast. Where it says today, we're teaching that God's children in churches all over the world, and it's our job to give this loud cry before this stuff happens so people don't have to wait till the very last minute.
1: Yeah.
0: I'd rather be warned early and get out before it became close to the mark of the beast.
1: Yeah.
0: And that's what we're trying to do. So he's saying, oh, you're going to hell. You got the mark of the beast. I literally don't know anyone that's ever said that from the Seventh-day Adventist perspective. The spiritual darkness and alienation from God that exists in the church would constitute Babylon. The great body of Christ's true followers are still to be found in their communion. Again, showing we're not saying they're the mark of the beast yet. We think they're God's people in all these churches. It's our job to help them see the truth. And once they're called out, they become powerful witnesses and advocates of them.

0: ceremonial law.
1: And I have to admit, I've seen a lot in our comment section, and even people coming to some sermons that I've given that are not from a Seventh-day Adventism. And she got this exactly right. It's because they are dissatisfied with the current state of their church. They're dissatisfied because they're going in there getting fluff every Sunday. They don't know the mark of the beast. No one's teaching prophecy. No one's understanding what these components are, the seal of God, and understanding what it means to us and our role, our jobs for this being this end time church. Yeah. They are longing for clearer light. And so I think God brings these things to the surface so the clear can be shown against the not so clear. The sign or seal of God is his Sabbath, and the seal or mark of the beast is in direct opposition to it. It is a counterfeit Sabbath on the day of the sun. According to Revelation 14, 9 through 12, they who do not receive the mark of the beast keep the commandments of God, and the Sabbath is in the fourth precept. So I find this fascinating because if you look at Revelation 12, 17, it says, here are they who keep the commandments of God and have the testimony of Jesus. And so it defines the end time people specifically by them keeping these commandments. Like it's their identifying mark. And in that, how do you identify, okay, well, he's not killing people. And how do I know if there's no gods before God? And how do I know he's not worshiping idols? You know what you can't tell? If someone's keeping the Sabbath or not.
0: Mm-hmm.
1: And then that can fall, again, not for their own righteousness, but as a reflection of faith in the Savior.
2: Does the Bible anywhere in the New Testament tell us to go to church on Saturday? Or do we find in the New Testament people going to church on Sunday? When we go to the New Testament, you know what we find? We find way back here, with the time of Jesus even, people meeting on the first day of the week. You see, Sunday is the first day of the week. That's the first day. Any calendar you look at it, Sunday's the first day of the week. Saturday, the Sabbath, is the last day of the week. In the Old Testament, they went out and did their thing, and then they took the last day to rest and think about God. In the New Testament, we put God first, always, and we give him the first day of our week. See how it's different? See how it's changed?
1: No, actually, I don't see how it's changed. You've offered no scripture to support your change. You're saying you put God first because we always put God first. Well, forget what you say. What did God say? He's saying, oh, they kept the seventh day so they could. No, they did it because that's what God said.
0: Yeah.
1: So he's like trying to make this connection. You see how it works?
0: So the Old Testament, they didn't put God first then.
1: That's what he's saying.
0: They put
1: and
0: him
1: that
0: last.
1: By God defining that he did the last day, that God's saying put God last.
0: Yeah.
1: Because they weren't just keeping it arbitrarily on the seventh day like they do the first day. It's just arbitrary. And so like he says, you see how it's different? I can honestly sit here and say if I were didn't know any of this stuff and we're just watching this, I would say no. You haven't presented anything to show me what's changed or how it's different. You've just said that it is.
0: With a nice thing that says we put them at the first because it's the first day of the week.
1: Yeah, which is all well and good. But you know what's interesting? When I did a breakdown in a sermon about where, and we did this in the Sabbath Sunday, the first one, we saw that's what the pagans said. That's why the day of the sun was always the first day in the pagan worship system, because they put that their most supreme God first. And here God's again doing the last day because he's trying to contrast from the first day. So that's great, Mr. Breaker. You think that's what you're doing, but you're not doing so under the guidance of God, nor have you provided any evidence whatsoever from the scriptures or anywhere else that what you're saying is valid. You're just saying, see the connection? And I emphatically say, no, I do not.
0: It's you know, you don't honor God by doing what you want.
1: That's the Cain mentality.
0: This is how, exactly, it's exactly what Cain did. You know what? I'm actually better than Abel.
1: Yeah.
0: Because I'm going to do this. I'm going to give God all my hard effort. That's exactly what he's saying. I put God first because I'm going to do it my way, not the way that he instituted it.
1: Yeah.
0: But I think that the first day sounds better because I can say I'm putting him first. And that's a straw man argument.
1: Yeah.
0: Cain did the same thing. Oh, God wasn't happy that I did worship this way?
1: Yeah.
0: No, because that's exactly against what he said to do. He said to bring a lamb. He said the last day. So just because you think it sounds nicer doesn't mean you can change the day.
1: No, it doesn't. And it also kind of defeats the idea that you're giving up everything.

0: to God, because what God says goes. And here he's saying, no, I can do one better. God, I'm going to put you first. Look what I'm doing for you. Again, that's, he's actually wearing the works cloak now. Very interesting.
1: I want you to see, don't ever belong to a denomination that teaches something without finding out first if the Bible preaches that.
0: I agree.
1: Jesus was buried, and he rose again the third day according to the scriptures. What day was that third day? He rose on Sunday.
2: So and rested on the Sabbath.
0: Yeah, well, let's look at that. Because he just made the best point in favor of the Sabbath, and he doesn't even realize it. So let's just look at this really quickly. He just said that, and what day did Jesus rise on? The third day. He said that rose on a Sunday. If he rose on a Sunday, what did he do on the seventh day?
2: He rested.
0: He rested. He rested on the seventh day. The proof that he rose on the first day is proof that he rested on the seventh.
2: Yep. And even when they took him off the cross, they didn't finish the burial process so they wouldn't break the Sabbath.
0: Mm-hmm.
2: If it was so abundantly clear in everything that Jesus said and everything that he did that the Sabbath was null and void, why did they still not even wrap their Lord on the Sabbath?
0: Yeah. You'd think there's ever justification to do something like that.
2: To do something, then it would have been that.
0: Yeah. Yeah. It says, at last Jesus was at rest. The long day of shame and torture was ended. As the last rays of the setting sun ushered in the Sabbath, the Son of God laid in quietude in Joseph's tomb. His work completed, his hands folded in peace. He rested through the sacred hours of the Sabbath day. In the beginning, the Father and Son had rested upon the Sabbath after their works of creation, which we saw in the scriptures. He was there and the worlds were made through him. So we know this is a true statement. When the heavens and earth were finished and all the host of them, Genesis 2:1, the Creator and all heavenly beings rejoiced in contemplation of the glorious scene. The morning stars sang together and all the sons of God shouted for joy. Now Jesus rested from the work of redemption, and though there was grief among those who loved him on earth, yet there was a great joy in heaven. Glorious to the eyes of heavenly beings was the promise of the future, a restored creation, a redeemed race that, having conquered sin, should never fall. This, the result to flow from Christ's completed work, God and angels saw. Let's look at this even more. Christ rested in the tomb on the Sabbath day, and when holy beings of both heaven and earth were astir on the morning of the first day of the week, he rose from the grave to renew his work of teaching his disciples. But this fact does not consecrate the first day of the week and make it the Sabbath. The Sabbath institution originated in Eden. The very first words of the fourth commandment are, remember the Sabbath day to keep it holy. The law of the Ten Commandments, of which the Sabbath forms a part, Christ declares, as we've seen till heaven and earth, not one jot or tittle will pass from the law. So long as the heavens and earth endure, the Sabbath will continue to endure as a sign of the Creator's power. Where does God say to use the first day to put God first? Because like he can say that. Where does God say it? And it's nowhere to be found. So the idea that Jesus rising on the first day somehow negated the commandments is, to me, like a false pretext, because you've just made the assumption and provided no evidence other than them meeting up. How does that match keeping holy something designed by God? It just doesn't make any sense to me.
1: And we're going to see that in the scripture. So Jesus appeared to the disciples. Read that again. On Sunday. Did they take the mark of the beast?
0: So he obviously doesn't realize that the mark of the beast is still not.
1: Okay, so the apostles were wrong. Is that what you're telling me?
0: No, we're saying that the apostles met on the first day. Just like people meet up for Bible study and listen to people talk, you can go see a lecture on the first day.
2: Yeah.
0: Nobody said to change it to the holy day of God. It seems that simple to me.
1: Clearly, we see from the foundation, after Jesus rose from the dead, they meet on Sunday. There's a pattern of them continually meeting together on Sunday. Matter of fact, sometimes they'll meet together on a Saturday and a Sunday. You know, the Bible says you can meet on any day. He that regardeth the day unto the Lord, let him regard it, the Bible says.
2: Okay.
0: No problem.
2: then leave Sabbath keepers alone.
0: Yeah.
2: What's the problem?
0: Yeah, because he's then saying that, oh, well, we're trying to get people to stop worshiping on Sunday. But there is no problem with worshiping God every single day. There's only one day that God said he set

0: That's the point. He's making it seem like we get to choose to worship. Yeah, worship God on any day, but there's only one day God set aside, which I think we've made abundantly clear now.
1: And also, it would be wrong to set aside a day as a holy day. So there's a difference between, now we promote having Bible study every day.
0: Yeah.
1: Right? And, but not sanctifying Sunday. So we can't take all the applications of the Sabbath, which is, you know, don't do your own will and all the things that are in the fourth commandment. It even says not to let those who are within your gates, whether that be your wife, nor your ox, nor the stranger in your gate, should work and do commerce and all these things on Sabbath. Now put that onto Sunday. So if you want to have a Bible study in your house every single day, that's fine. But if you're going to now honor Sunday as if it was the Sabbath, then there's a problem there. Mm-hmm. There exactly. is.
0: Yeah.
1: Because you're then putting a sanctity of your own volition. Whether whoever met on that day and had lunch together, it doesn't matter. It didn't have that stamp of God with his finger in stone.
0: There's no direct command by God to either remove it, change it, or anything. There's never been, as we've talked about now at length, anything like that.
2: It's never, ever wrong to meet together with other Christians on any day.
0: I agree.
2: And remember Jesus. And it's not the mark of the beast to come together on a certain day. But let's look at what the scripture says here.
0: Not until the decree goes forth that commands all to hallow a day that God has not hallowed, and it's going to be done by the government, civil government, in a unified church state setup of some kind. Yeah. That's when it becomes the mark of the beast.
1: You'll have to honor Sunday and dishonor Sabbath.
0: You will have to choose between your livelihood or God.
1: Yeah.
0: Who can actually sustain your livelihood, but people will trick themselves into thinking that he won't or can't or something like that. So like when he's saying, how did the apostles? It's because none of this stuff happens until the end of time, until a decree goes forth. There's a very clear starting point. And there was too, when the Jesus said, when the city is surrounded, then you know to flee. And so we're kind of saying the same thing. When you see the church state coming together and they issue this decree, we don't want you to wait that long. But that's the time when you gotta flee. It has now become the mark of the beast.
1: Yeah.
0: There's no reason to wait to the end for that to occur.
2: In Acts chapter 20 and verse 7. So Paul is holding a church service on Sunday. The mark of the beast. Oh no, Paul. Why would you do that? That's the mark of the beast, people say. People are wrong, aren't they? And people say, oh, this whole meeting on Sunday, that started with this guy.
0: He says Paul held a church service on Sunday. It just says he preached to them. He like taught them.
1: Have you ever been to a crusade or a series where they talk Sunday, Monday, Tuesday, Wednesday, Thursday, Friday?
0: Exactly.
1: Several days in a row.
0: Yeah. And you can, that doesn't mean I'm making it church. That doesn't mean I'm taking the solemnity of something since creation and moving it to another day.
2: This guy made it a law, and it's wrong because they never met on Sunday before this. This is the... And you look at your Bible and go, no, Jesus showed up on Sunday, and they're meeting together on Sunday, and here's Paul. And here's Paul probably around 60 A.D., so maybe 30 years after, and he's meeting on Sunday. And you're out there saying, no, you got to keep the law, and you can't worship on Sunday, you have to worship on Saturday. You're part of that. You're one of those. You need to get over here, and you need to get in the Bible.
1: So, again, I'm sure that some of these guys have a prayer meeting or a study on a Wednesday or a Thursday. Are they now saying that that's the day that is replacing the Sabbath?
0: Mm-hmm.
1: No. So even they are contradicting their line of reasoning that just meeting and having a Bible study means that that's now the new Sabbath.
0: Yeah, he met up and gave one sermon that wasn't about changing the day, and somehow the entirety has changed. Like, it just lacks so much evidence. It's crazy.
2: 1 Corinthians chapter 16, verse 2, Paul says, notice what he doesn't say. He doesn't say, it's the mark of the beast to go to church on Sunday. He never says that. Someone has made that up. And who was that someone? Ellen G. White? Miller, all these people that started this cult religion of mixing the law and grace, and they don't mix.
0: And as we've seen, every

0: statement he's given that's said a solid statement about Adventism, we've proven through our own texts that it's just not the case. He clearly doesn't know. So it's not a fair assessment of the situation. And so I think anybody who can see that can now take his statements about Ellen White and William Miller and all these guys and have some doubt that what he's saying is true, because yeah. we've seen so clearly that in the face of the evidence that he's not telling the truth.
1: And trying to get you back under the Sabbath, and it doesn't work. Then when Paul came and visited them on Sunday, they would say, hey, Paul, we've been taking up an offering every first day of the week that we met. And here's the offering for the church in Jerusalem.
0: And I'll just say that's another proof that Sunday couldn't be a replacement for Sabbath. Because when you give offerings on Sabbath, 10% of your earnings or more go to God. You don't collect it up for other people. Yeah. It's going towards the church, the service, in his case, it's like a group of us get together and we ask the community to fund us to go do witnessing door to door and stuff like that. That's not giving my tithe to God.
2: Right.
0: Abraham gave 10% to Melchizedek, knowing through faith, again, the mm-hmm. faith covenant, that he realized that this is a sign that you give to God on his holy day. Everything you have is his. So giving 10% back is just giving him what he already is already yeah. his. And to me, the fact that Paul is taking up collections for the saints and not 10% tithe for God clearly proves that we're dealing with something different than Sabbath, because Paul was a Jew. He was a Pharisee before he was converted. He was like, you read his writings. He was a highly intelligent, pharisaical law yeah. master, essentially. And so when he comes in and does these things, he knows the importance of the Sabbath probably better than almost anybody. And so I don't think there's any justification or proof that I've been shown or that he's shown that Paul intended to shift everything of his own volition to this new day.
2: Yeah.
1: Now, why did they meet on Sunday? Because that was the day that Jesus rose from the dead. I get so many emails from this.
2: Did they say
1: so
2: that?
1: So many people.
2: Did they ever say, we're meeting today because Jesus rose today?
0: Yeah. Where's the evidence? He's making huge jumps in logic, saying, prove it from the Bible, prove it from the Bible. Do they even read their Bible?
2: These are a lot of statements, but that are never, ever said. There's no statement where Paul says, I'm going to preach to you today on Sunday because Jesus rose from the dead.
0: Yep. Let's get together on Sunday to worship it as holy because Jesus rose from the dead. Where's the evidence? Where's the scripture that proves this? And there's never an answer because there isn't one. You cannot produce it because it does not exist.
1: Are in a cult that tell them, no, we're still under the Old Testament law. We still got to go to church on Saturday. So Sunday worship is what the Bible teaches that the early church followed.
0: Now, I want to look at first day worship examples here, because there's only a few of them. There's really not much. Resurrection Sunday. The most significant event associated with this Sunday is the resurrection of Jesus. The breaking of bread that happens in Act 20. They gathered on the first day of the week and broke bread. Like you said, they had lunch. They had a meal. They talked about God.
2: Yep.
0: Nothing there that would change the solemnity. And then it says collecting offerings on the first day. Now, in all of these other situations, we see that it's God that has spoken these things. So I'm actually going to skip forward to come back. So when we look at the commandments, how we got those, let's read Exodus 20 verses 1 and through kind of 11 or 1 and 11. And God spake all these words. Skip down. Wherefore the Lord blessed the Sabbath day and hallowed it. So who said it? God, because he spoke it.
2: Yeah.
0: And here's Exodus 31, 12, 16, and 17. And the Lord spake unto Moses and saying, for a perpetual covenant, it's a sign between me and the children of Israel forever.
2: Yeah.
0: Again, the Lord had to speak it. Where's the evidence that the Lord spoke anything? And so I went back to the record and said, okay, where in any of the first day references is there even a representative of God? And I'm not saying like a person here on earth. Where's the angel? Where's God himself speaking?
2: Yeah.
0: And there's only one instance, and it's the angel that's at the tomb. So let's read that really quick. Matthew 28, 1, 5, and 5 through 7. In the end of the Sabbath, as it began to dawn toward the first day of the week, came Mary Magdalene and the other Mary to see the sepulcher. Okay. Even in the first day of the week promotion, it's he's saying at the end of the Sabbath, and then yeah. it's the first day. So it's acknowledging that the Sabbath is still in place and it's still something, and that whatever had to occur after the Sabbath.

0: Okay, now here's the angel. And the angel answered and said unto the women, "Fear not ye, for I know that ye see Jesus, which is crucified. He is not here, for he is risen, as he said, come, see the place where the Lord lay." And now here's his instruction. "And go quickly and tell his disciples that he's risen from the dead, and change the solemnity of the Sabbath to Sunday." And now we want everyone to keep Sunday as a celebration of the resurrection, not the creation. Is that what it says?
1: Never.
0: Never. What a great opportunity he had here to change all this. The representative of God coming down. And he says, go tell the disciples.
1: Yeah.
0: But what he doesn't say is he doesn't give any instruction whatsoever to change anything about the law of God. Nor could he, because it's an expression of his character. So even if we just take, as we saw in the Old Testament, the means by which we got the old one, how can we get the means for the new one? And it doesn't exist. Even the representative of God there's no aspect of which that the law has changed in any way. Okay, and here's the last few things. And upon the first day of the week, when the disciples came together to break bread, Paul preached to them. And if you keep, and so I started thinking to myself, okay, it's the first day of the week. He's preaching. What's he preaching? He's probably preaching. He was just, around the disciples who were with Jesus. He's probably preaching about Jesus. And what did Jesus say? He's probably said something like, "If you keep my commandments, you shall abide in my love, even as I've kept my Father's commandments and abide in his love." That's probably what he's saying on the first day of the week, something along these lines. "And he that saith, I know him, and keepeth not his commandments is a liar, and the truth is not in him."
1: Yeah.
0: So again, we're just seeing that. Let's look at the total references to both Sabbath and seventh day in the Old and New Testament. Okay, so any first day worship references in the Old Testament? None. Zero. Doesn't exist. And people would say, of course, because that's where it is. But even in the New Testament, the Sabbath is referenced 64 times. The first day is referenced, and not even in relation to worship, just any reference to the first day is 30 times. So more than double it's spoken in the New Testament. Almost half of one third of the book of Revelation is quoting the Old Testament. So much of what Jesus said, even including at the temptation, were Old Testament quotes.
1: Yeah.
0: So we're just seeing here like an overwhelming side for the Sabbath, and very little again and for the first day. And then one's embedded in the commandments as the seventh day is the fourth commandment. Which commandment is the first day? It doesn't even have that.
1: No commandments.
0: It's not a commandment. It's not anywhere. So like the body of evidence really keeps stacking up for the seventh day. Now he keeps saying coming together, meeting up, coming together. Compare that to keep it holy. There's a totally different dynamic there. It says, "And upon the first day of the week, when the disciples came to break bread, upon the first day of the week, let every one of you lay him in stores. God hath prospered. And God spake all these words, for in 6 days the Lord made heaven and the earth, wherefore the Lord blessed the Sabbath day and hallowed it." So here are all the references to the first day. And I just choose one reference and it says, God blessed it and hallowed it.
1: Yeah.
0: Where's the evidence for the first day? It's not in the New Testament. We've already seen it's the Catholic Church that has done these things.
2: Peace. Well, Revelation chapter 13, verse 15 through 18 says, "And he gave power to give life unto the image of the beast, that the image of the beast should both speak, and cause that as many as would not worship the image of the beast should be killed. And he caused all, both small and great, rich and poor, free and bond, to receive a mark in their right hand or in their foreheads, and that no man might buy or sell, save he that had the mark, or the name of the beast, or the number of his name. Here is wisdom, let him that hath understanding count the number of the beast, for it is the number of a man, and his number is 666. Here is the passage in the Bible about the mark of the beast. It's in the forehead or in the right hand.
0: And he said, it says in that verse, it says, here is wisdom. And so it's basically saying, you are meant to understand this. This is not a hidden, never to be understood thing. And we're going to see he doesn't understand it.
2: It's connected with an image and you being killed for not worshiping that image.
0: So he sees, he admits there, it's about worship. It's about worship. So when we're talking about a day, what do you do on that day? What does he do on Sunday? He worships. What do we do on Sabbath? We worship. What is the mark of the beast about? You worship. Worship. What was the image in Nebuchadnezzar and the three Hebrew boys?
1: Worship.
0: It was worship. So every single piece, and he's like, how is it about a day?
1: And it mattered with the three Hebrews that they worshiped that day.
0: Yeah.
1: Because all the other time before, it didn't matter. It was when the music sounds, that day, that moment, worship.
0: Yes.
1: It's always
0: about
1: the day.
0: Bow down and worship. Yes. The day and the worship. And so he's like, how is it about a day? How is it not about a day when you

0: really look at the whole picture.
1: The Antichrist. And the number is 666. Where is the number 6 on going to church on Sunday? I know Saturday is the seventh day of the week, but does that mean anything?
0: So now he's just like...
2: just randomly looking at numbers.
0: What is this, 6? What could that mean? So he can't tell you who the first beast of Revelation 13 is. He can't tell you who the second beast of Revelation 13 is. He can't tell you what the image is. He can't tell you what the mark is. He can't tell you what 666 is. Nobody should be getting their end time eschatology from somebody who can't answer those questions. And prove it from the Bible and the Bible alone. You don't need Adventist writings. You can prove it just using the scriptures.
2: Yeah.
0: And what I found interesting is you asked me, well, what denomination is Robert Breaker? And I said I wasn't sure, so I did a little digging and found out that he is a Baptist. And I went back and I said, well, wait a second. Didn't the Baptists around the Reformation era, weren't a few of them that knew, because all the reformers identified the papacy as the Antichrist and the Pope as the man of sin. So here he is all these years later as a Baptist, and he doesn't even know that his own denomination has previously taught that the Pope and the papacy is the Antichrist and the man of sin. And we're going to look at that example really quick here. So the first one is Roger Williams. He's the first Baptist pastor in America. He comes in and he gives a sermon where he says, the pretended vicar of Christ on earth, who sits as God over the temple of God, exalting himself not only above all that is called God, and skip down, but he is the son of perdition. So the Baptists knew early on that the Pope was the Antichrist, and the 666 is in relation to Vicarius Filii Dei, which is on the triple tiara crown. It's harder to find now, but they used to wear it quite a bit. And for anyone who's guessing what 666 is, that 666 is, it's pointing back to the Pope, and it's pointing
2: to the system.
0: It's a system. It's pointing to the system of the papacy. We're not talking about Pope Francis. He's just the guy sitting there now. But it's the seat of the Pope, and the Catholic system is the head of the religious organization for Satan here on earth. And they knew that. But people will say, well, that's just one guy at the very beginning. Look at this. The Baptist Confession of Faith. This is their confession of faith. Mm-hmm. Point number 4, the Lord Jesus is the head of the church, in whom, and we're going to skip to, is invested in the supreme and sovereign manner. Neither can the Pope of Rome in any sense be head thereof, but is that of Antichrist.
2: Yeah.
0: So are Adventists saying this, or do Baptists say this? It's in their confession of faith.
2: Yeah.
0: I mean, and Robert Breaker is giving us a hard time when his own roots for his denominational belief system also understood that the papacy and this the Pope are these figures. So
2: Lutherans, Baptists, all
0: Presbyterians,
2: of these people,
0: Methodists,
2: they all agreed.
0: All of them.
2: Yeah.
0: 100 there's been
2: unanimity.
0: Yeah, consensus
2: on this doctrine.
0: Which is it drove Rome so mad that they came up with futurism to try to confuse people.
2: Yeah.
0: And that's where you end up with a 7-year tribulation at the end of time, which is what Breaker's teaching. He's fumbling around trying to figure out what 666 is. Here it is. There's your Antichrist. He has been around since the time of Paul. And then that spirit of Antichrist manifested in the fullness of the Pope.
2: Yeah.
1: Right, here's the first day of the week. How is this the mark of the beast, going to church on Sunday?
0: And so now it starts to make sense when his own denomination has identified the papacy, and the papacy says it's our mark that we've changed the Sabbath to Sunday, and now the whole world and the Protestant world's keeping it. I just answered your question, Mr. Breaker.
2: Yeah.
0: That's how it becomes about worship, because the one who sits as 666 said he's changed the solemnity by their authority. Now you can see how it's arrived as the mark of the beast, in direct contrast to the seventh day worship.
2: Yeah.
1: And how can they say that that's wrong and it's evil if we see Jesus appearing and they're assembled on Sunday? We see the other apostles, we see Paul meeting on Sunday. How could they have a leg to stand on? The

0: Those who are wondering, who are you talking about, Brother Breaker? Well, there's a lot of different denominations out there, but probably the biggest one is the SDAs. So the Seventh-day Adventist claims to be a church, and they claim to say, going to church on Sunday is the biblical mark of the beast. And yet you can still buy and sell on Sunday, and you're not killed, and there's no guy, there's no Antichrist here yet. There's the spirit of Antichrist, but not the man.
1: And as we see, that's just not true. It's the seat of the Pope.
0: Let's turn over to Revelation chapter 16, verse 2, about the mark of the beast. Revelation 16, 2 tells us more about the mark of the beast.
2: I just want to make one more addition here. He says that the Antichrist is a single individual. And that's not what Paul said. And he's the one advocating Paul. And he says that the spirit of Antichrist is already at work.
1: Mm-hmm.
2: So is this person like 2,000 years old?
1: That okay, so the spirit's there, but the man's not. So
2: he just hasn't showed up yet, but he's actually still already working in the background. He's not 2,000 years old.
1: No.
2: So there's something else, you know, going on here.
1: And what does spirit of Antichrist mean? You can't just be like, oh, it's floating around. No, it's specifically referring to the pagan Roman Empire and the event which would bird the little horn, the man of sin, the papal power. And, you know, he's just kind of reaching, grasping at straws because he doesn't know where to look or how to identify.
2: But this was very clear. Like we said,

0: but it wasn't our doctrine to begin with. Adventists didn't even exist at the time that they made this consensus.
1: Went and poured out his vial upon the earth, and there fell a noisome and grievous sore upon the men which had the mark of the beast, and upon them which worshipped his image. The Bible says if you take the mark of the beast, you're going to have a sore. Question. If you go to church on Sunday, do you ever come home and you go, oh man, I got a sore? No, you don't. Because it's not talking about the mark of the beast as going to church on Sunday. It's talking about in the future, in the tribulation period out here, someone taking a specific mark in their right hand or their forehead.
0: Well, we agree that it's something that happens in the future. And he apparently, in all his studious reading of our books, missed that we also are saying this is in the future. And we showed it's by this decree that's going to go forth.
1: And those people who take that mark will have a sore. So someone is not rightly dividing. Someone is not reading their Bible. Someone is twisting the scriptures.
2: And we do believe that those who receive the mark of the beast will receive the sores.
0: Yeah.
2: Because it says in Revelation 14 that they'll be receiving brimstone and all these things. Don't receive the mark of the beast. And the people who have the mark of the beast will also be receiving Revelation 16, which is the sores and then all the rest of the plagues, which is what Revelation 16 is.
0: And so we know that the sores are part of the plagues. So does he think that the Adventists think that the plagues are being poured out or should
2: right
0: be being
2: now.
0: Poured out right now or in the past or since 190 AD?
2: Yeah.
0: Like, it just doesn't make any sense. Ours is also triggered by things at the end of time, which will make it all very clear.
1: And they're trying to make it a salvation issue, and they're trying to say, you got to keep the Sabbath or you can't be saved. They'll tell you.
2: But he's made it salvational that you do not keep the Sabbath, because if you are keeping the law, you're an adulterer, you're a sinner.
0: An idol worshiper.
2: Works-based. And
0: he said we're going to be damned because we do this.
2: Yeah, exactly. So he's making the same argument.
0: He is. That's a good point.
1: And the seventh day, we don't believe that. No, that's what you believe.
0: And now he's telling us what we believe. He's like, no, that's what you believe.
1: Yeah.
0: Well, I hope we've made it pretty clear what we believe now based on the information we have.
1: The mark of the beast is going to church on Sunday, then you are saying that everyone that goes to church on Sunday is going to hell.
0: That's a whole other thing, the doctrine of hell. Hell is not a place that burns forever. It is an event that will extinguish all sin from existence forever. So maybe we can plant that seed, but we're not going there today.
2: Yeah.
0: But we do not teach that everyone is going to hell. But people who are have the mark of the beast will experience exactly what it says in the Bible, the full wrath of God and the second death, which will end in the lake of fire and the extinguishing from all existence.
1: And the third angel followed them, saying with a loud voice, if any man worship the beast in his image and receive his mark in his forehead or in his hand. See, it's not going someplace on some day. It's actually taking it here or here. Now, this cult says, well, if you go to church on Sunday, that's the mark of the beast. What are they saying? According to what the Bible says. If that is the mark of the beast, then anyone that goes to church on Sunday is going to hell. That's what they believe. That's what they teach. Now, they might.
0: It's not what we believe. It's not what we teach. We hope that's been abundantly clear by now that he's making gross overgeneralizations. And he's like, it is what they believe. They say it's not, but it is. Well, no. Where's your proof?
1: He hasn't shown outright say that, but that's where their doctrine leads them if they are consistent. I submitted to you they are not consistent. And they made that up way back in the 1800s. And they said, you shouldn't go to church on Sunday, that's the mark of the beast. And they have set themselves on a foundation of this great lie in which they say, starting church on Sunday started way back in about 190 AD with these guys, and then it became a law with this guy, and so these guys started the Sunday worship, but before that, nobody worshipped on Sunday. And I have gone to the scriptures itself, but I've showed you, Jesus appeared on Sunday.
0: And yet he's provided not a single evidence for the Sabbath being moved to Sunday.
2: But even, like he said, Jesus appeared on Sunday. I don't remember anything where Jesus said, okay, we're going to have Sunday school. I'm going to give you a sermon where now you honor this day. Don't work this day.
0: Give me your tithes for that day. Like,
2: he woke up on Sunday. He folded his clothes. He did regular work. He

0: left his house, he went all the way back to heaven. That does not sound like he Sabbathed Sunday.
1: No.
0: All of a sudden.
1: No. The only place he rested in that whole week between his torture and his resurrection.
0: He rolled a gigantic stone out of the way of the grave.
1: Yeah.
0: He did so much work on that day, all the way to heaven, all the way back.
1: Yeah. Wow.
2: Early church was meeting together. And the apostles and Paul meeting on Sunday. So obviously, if you're a true Bible believer and you love truth, you admit the truth. Sunday worship has always been since the time of Jesus.
1: And yet he still never provided a single verse to support that there's been any change or it's supposed to replace the Sabbath.
2: It doesn't matter what these guys said or did. There's always been worshiping on Sunday from the beginning of the early church. And there's nothing wrong with going to church on Sunday. Now, let's look at the Apostle Paul, because I want to show you this. Paul would go to church on Saturday and Sunday. In most of his ministry, everywhere he went, he would go on a Saturday and march right into a Jewish synagogue and start telling them about Jesus. So clearly Paul is going somewhere on Saturday, but that's the synagogue of the Jews. And where he is on Saturday, he always makes time on Sunday to start a church. So Jews on Saturday, the church on Sunday. And you see this pattern repeated over and over again. Let me give you some examples. Acts chapter 13 and verse 14. But when they had departed from Perga, they came to Antioch in Pisidia and went into the synagogue on the Sabbath day and sat down. Okay, so he goes into the synagogue. Well, is the synagogue the church? No, the synagogue is where the Jews meet, and they meet on Saturday. And after the reading of the law and of the prophets, the rulers of the synagogue sent unto them, saying, ye men and brethren, if ye have any word of exhortation for the people, say on. And so Paul stands up and begins to speak. All right, now look at verse 42. I'm just going to give you some examples. And when the Jews were gone out of the synagogue, the Gentiles besought them that these words might be preached to them the next Sabbath day. Here's some Gentiles that were going to the Jewish synagogue. And they said, Paul, we like what you say. Would you come over here with us and meet with us next Saturday?
1: So even
0: next Saturday.
1: Exactly. even the Gentiles weren't like, oh, can you make a new day? And Paul wasn't like, no, don't go there
0: on
1: this Saturday.
0: Our day is Sunday.
1: Yeah. They're literally going to meet him there on the Sabbath. And then he's going to give an example of when he meets him on the first day. But imagine being new to all this. You go and you're just like enthralled on the Sabbath. But you want to learn more and you want to ask questions. And the church and the synagogue is not the place to do that. Well, can we meet up on Monday? Can we meet up on Sunday? And I can ask you questions. Maybe you could teach us some more. That's what's happening with this whole first day setup. And that's the only thing that is expressed in the intent of what's being said, because as we've seen, there's been no expressed change anywhere.
0: Yeah.
2: Paul said, okay. Because everything that Paul did, he did with a reason. He went to the Jew first and then to the Gentiles. And as you look, and we're about to see this, I'm going to show you the scriptures, when he'd get the Gentiles saved, he would start to preach on Sunday with them and started a Sunday worship in his church.
1: In his church, the Paul, start a Sunday worship in Paul's church. Whose church is this, Paul's or Jesus?
0: Sounds like St. Paul. Sounds like
1: he's saying
0: Catholic doctrine almost.
1: It does sound like Catholic doctrine.
2: That he started.
1: The church that he started. So he's saying that Paul started the Sunday church.
0: Yeah.
1: But I think there's no proof of any of that either.
2: But he always went on Saturday because that was the day the Jews were accustomed to going. He was trying to reach the Jews. Now, look at, for example, chapter 14 and verse 1. And it came to pass in Iconium that they went both together in the synagogue of the Jews. And so spake that the great multitude, both of the Jews and also of the Greeks, believed.
1: So now his Gentiles asked him to speak the next Sabbath. Then he goes another Sabbath, the Jews, and who else is there?
0: The Greeks.
1: The Greeks are there too. What are all these people doing there on the Sabbath day?
2: Gentiles, Jewish proselytes that would go on Saturday. 17 and verse 1, Acts chapter 17 verse 1. And when they had passed through Amphipolis and Apollonia, they came to Thessalonica, where was the synagogue of the Jews. Look at verse 10.
0: So, one second. He said there's this pattern where he goes on Saturday and then Sunday. But so far, it was Saturday, then Saturday, Saturday, Saturday, Saturday, the whole way through here.
1: With Jews and Gentiles.

0: Greeks,
1: yeah,
0: and Gentiles, yeah, which is the same thing, and never mention the first day once.
1: No, not yet. And then when they finally do, it just reads as though, hey, they wanted to talk to him after the Sabbath in a more appropriate setting to do so.
0: Yeah.
2: And the brethren immediately sent away Paul and Silas by night into Berea, who coming thither went into the synagogue of the Jews. Acts 18:4. And he reasoned in the synagogue every Sabbath and persuaded the Jews and the Greeks.
1: So where's your Sunday argument in here, Robert?
0: Yeah.
1: I haven't heard a single thing that supports the solemnity of anything being changed. And because he's not saying it's Sunday is Sabbath, all we need to see is just a voiding of the law. There actually doesn't need to be a new commandment to keep Sunday holy. So I'll at least give him that. But where's the one that devoids the Sabbath teaching? Because everything that he said about the law over the last 4 or 5 hours that we've been talking about this has been in relation to the law of Moses, yeah, and not the law of God. So I'm still waiting.
2: So he's going wherever he goes to the Jew first. He said that in Romans 1:16. I made a statement. And my statement was, Paul went on Saturday to Jews. He did some of them saved and some Gentiles saved, and then he started church on Sunday. Now, people are probably going to argue with that. Say, I don't believe that, I don't believe that. Okay, let me show you that in the Bible. Acts chapter 18 and verse 6. Acts 18:6-8. And when they had opposed themselves and blasphemed, he shook his raiment and said unto them, your blood be upon your own heads, I am clean, from henceforth I will go into the Gentiles. And he departed thence and entered into a certain man's house named Justus, one that worshipped God, whose house joined hard to the synagogue. And Crispus, the chief ruler of the synagogue, believed the Lord with all his house, and many of the Corinthians hearing believed and were baptized. Now, people will say, well, that's when he started the church in Corinth, but they only met on Saturday. 1 Corinthians 16.
1: But again, it's not about, like, they only met. Like, it's about, again, the solemnity of the Sabbath day.
0: Yeah.
2: Writing to Corinth upon the first day of the week.
1: It even said he joined the synagogue. He was... The convert that he had was so excited that he joined the synagogue, and even the ruler of the synagogue believed. But the person that believed Paul, the first thing he did was join the synagogue and then went and listened to other days when Paul was speaking.
2: Let every one of you lay by him in store as God had prospered him, that there be no gatherings when I come. Why would he tell them to take up offerings on a Sunday?
1: Well, we've already explained that. So we're going to finish up here with, did Paul really start his own church? Because that is the contention of Breaker here. And I just don't think that there's any proof that he kickstarted getting rid of the seventh day to go for this first day church. It says, before his conversion, Paul had regarded himself as blameless, touching the righteousness which is in the law. Philippians 3:6. But since his change of heart, he gained a clear conception of the mission of the Savior as the Redeemer of the entire race, Gentile as well as Jew, and had learned the difference between a living faith and a dead formalism. That's what legalism is. Legalism to keeping all these laws, even if it's the Ten Commandments and the Sabbath, for your own salvation. Legalism, throw it out the window. It's bad doctrine. But what does it say? God's unchangeable law of Ten Commandments, however, Paul still kept in spirit as well as letter. What did Paul do? He went into the synagogue on the Sabbath day. It says, as his manner was, he went to them 3 Sabbath days and reasoned with them. He reasoned in the synagogue every Sabbath. Mm-hmm. He said, Gentiles besought these words might be preached to them the next Sabbath day. And the next Sabbath he came, almost the whole city together, to hear the word of God. The pattern, whether you hear it from the Catholic Church, whether you hear it from the Bible, whether you look at historians, Josephus, whether you look at any of these groups,
0: yeah,
1: nobody's keeping Sunday holy, yeah, or nobody's gotten rid of the seventh day Sabbath. Yeah. And Paul, as a Pharisee, shows time and time again that even if he met up to study with people, he always kept the Sabbath and taught people to do the, yeah, same. So, Brother McKenzie, I think we've come to the end of the road.
0: This has been a lot of information probably for some who haven't heard this before. So please go back, rewind. We don't rewind anymore. Jump down
1: with the skip timeline. Button 10 seconds, yeah, back. Yeah. Whatever you need to do to absorb this information.
0: Yeah. Open your Bible up. Read the verses. Read them in context. Read before and read after so that you get the holistic understanding of what's taking place.
1: Yep. And again, we hope that this is something that is meant to edify, educate, and to bring

0: us all to study the word together in hopes that we don't get deceived by bad doctrine, by not paying attention and not taking this stuff seriously. If we've shown anything, it's that whether you believe Sabbath or Sunday, the worship element of all this is so important, and it's going to come down into the mark of the beast at some point. And if people can't tell you what that is and walk you through the scriptures and show you why, then maybe you need to find another place to look.
1: Yeah.
0: We appreciate you, brothers and sisters, sharing, supporting, donating, commenting. Like, this is really the way that we can spread this message together. We're on the same team, and I really hope that we all get to embrace together to worship our Savior for all of eternity.
1: And make sure you go to the description, because we have all of our links to different locations there, whether that's the newsletters, to ADTV.watch, our donation page, all of those things is in the description. So take a look. And then when you go to ADTV.watch, you'll have the resources for these videos.
0: Mm-hmm.
1: So you'll be able to look at them again, not just in the video, but actually download them for yourself.
0: Mm-hmm. Yep, I should have these presentations up on the website, hopefully around the same time of the launch. And we're constantly adding more resources to our videos. We kind of have posted many over the years. Now we're going back and adding. But the idea is to give you everything we have and give it to you for free. So if that's valuable to you in what we do here, please, whether it's $1, $10, $100, or $1 million, please support what we're doing if you think this work is helping people.
1: So please make sure that you like and you share these videos with others that you think would be benefited by it. And we will close with prayer. Matt, would you like to close for us?
0: Sure. Great, merciful God of heaven, Lord, we just thank you once again for the ability and the privilege of sharing this information, that we can go to your word to let the word be the thing that settles all matters, that it not be our thoughts, our opinions, our feelings, things that are tradition that our family has brought us up in. But you say to deny all, to deny mother, father, brother, sister, wife, child, if necessary, to follow you. And so, Lord, that's what we ask, for that right spirit to follow you in all things. We ask for blessings for Robert Breaker and those that follow his ministry to see this and to be moved in the truth, because I believe that you love them and care for them, and that you could make them very powerful witnesses for the truth if we just could come together and reason together. So we pray that this has been a blessing for everyone, as it's been a blessing for us. Thank you for this, Lord. In the name of our Savior, we pray. Amen.

Tonight's lecture is titled The Battle of the Giants, and we are going back into the Bible tonight. This is an expose of Revelation chapter 12, the book of Revelation by John. Revelation is God's protection from last day delusions. As we have seen, Revelation tells us exactly who the main role players are going to be at the end of time, who's going to be involved in bringing about these great delusions and deceptions, and how we can avoid them. It describes an enormous struggle between the forces of good and the forces of evil, and it's just a brief summary. The details of the war are given in the chapters prior to chapter 12 and in the chapters post chapter 12. So tonight we're just going to look at the struggle, and we're going to pick up on one or two important little components, and then we're going to go in the next lectures to the hub of the matter and see who's who and who is described. Well, the battle started not only in Eden, before that even, but Genesis 1:27. So God created man in his own image, in the image of God. He created him, male and female, he created them. This is a fantastic new creation where God creates beings that are male and female. And God said, let us make man in our image. There's a plural over there. After our likeness, and let them have dominion over the fish of the sea, the fowl of the air, the cattle, the earth, over all the earth and every creeping thing that creepeth upon the earth. This is a brand new scenario, brand new. Because here, God is creating an order of being that is to have dominion. None of the angels had dominion. None of the angels had been created male and female. This was a new order. The Bible tells us clearly that angels are not like we are. And why would God do this? You see, God was creating a new order of being who would understand the mindset of God even in the capacity of his creative ability. Because by bringing forth life and nurturing that life, we can learn to understand what it means to have the watch care of a loving God. If we bring forth children into this world, we know that we have to plant a hedge of protection around them. Love requires it. Doesn't that make sense? Love requires it. And so God had put a hedge of protection around his creation, which is known as the commandments of God. But God was misunderstood at the level of his creation because they believed that they were now subject to rules, even though they were themselves exalted beings. And so this battle arose. God's answer in part to this problem is a new order of being. God blessed them and God said unto them, be fruitful and multiply. He hadn't said that to any other angel. Replenish the earth, subdue it, have dominion. He hadn't said that to an angel either. God is the only one who had dominion over the fish of the sea and over the fowl of the air and over every living thing that moves upon the earth. Genesis 1:26-28. And out of the ground made the Lord God to grow every tree that is pleasant to the sight and good for food, and the tree of life also in the midst of the garden, and the tree of the knowledge of good and evil. So God gave them a choice. God said, here's a choice. You can choose to know the good and to practice the good, or you can choose the knowledge of evil and have sadness, pain, and death. Choice is yours. Free agents. You can choose. The greatest gift that God has ever given

to anything in the universe is the gift of choice. Because without the gift of choice, we would be robots. And any love that we receive from anyone else would be by force or compulsion or programming, but wouldn't be by choice, making it meaningless. But the very nature of choice requires that we can actually choose. That means we can choose against God. And that is a risk that God took. But he didn't take it lightly. He was prepared to die for it. Now the serpent was more subtle than any beast of the field which Jehovah God had made. And he said unto the woman, yea, has God said, you shall not eat of any tree of the garden? So he questions the word of God. Well, he still does that today. He's very good at that. It's called higher criticism. We may eat of the fruit from the trees of the garden, but God did say you must not eat fruit from the tree that is in the middle of the garden, and you must not touch it, or you will die. Genesis 3, 2 and 3. So in other words, death would be the consequence. Because simply put, if you take it right down to its final analysis, if you choose not to follow the requirements of God, you will have suffering, mayhem, death, murder, illness, disease, all those things brought upon you because you separate yourself willfully from God. Well, that is your choice then. Well, Adam and Eve chose, and they chose not to follow the requirements of God. Genesis 3:24 says, so he drove out the man, and he placed at the east of the garden of Eden the cherubim and the flame of the sword which turned every way to keep the way of the tree of life. So man was cut off

And between thy seed and her seed, he shall bruise thy head, and thou shalt bruise his heel. Now, was Eve in trouble from that day onwards? Well, Eve died sometime after that, and who is then in trouble now? Surely that is not a reference to Eve. So who is the woman? Well, we'll come to that in some more detail. A woman in the Bible, used in this prophetic sense, is a symbol of God's people. And we'll discuss this in a moment. So when the Bible speaks of a woman, a bride, then it is a symbol of those that are betrothed to God. That's his people. So in other words, I will put enmity between God's people and between thy seed, that is Lucifer's people, Satan's people, and her seed, singular. Out of her would come the seed that would save mankind. And that seed, says Paul, is singular, reference to Jesus. And anybody who is in Jesus can have eternal life through him. He, masculine, the seed, the Savior, shall bruise thy head, and thou shalt bruise his heel. So there will be a war between them. Now the Roman Catholic Church, not liking it the way it is, using the symbol of the woman as the church, changes it to mean Mary, who was not alive at that time and wasn't going to be alive for a long, long time, meaning that, well, the serpent would have had free reign for quite a few thousand years, which makes no sense whatsoever. So the U.A. Rhymes online Bible says, I will put enmity between thee and the woman, and thy seed and her seed, and she shall crush thy head, and thou shalt lie in wait for her heel. That's turned the whole gospel upside down. That has made somebody else the Savior. So right from the beginning, it seems, there was this conflict. So in Revelation 12, we pick up the story. And there appeared a great wonder in heaven, a woman clothed with the sun. Interesting. A great wonder, a woman clothed with the sun. And the moon under her feet. We have two symbols there, the moon and the sun. And upon her head, a crown of 12 stars. So the number 12 is significant. And she, being with child, cried, travailing in birth and pain to be delivered. Now, Catholicism makes that literal and says Mary is going to have a child. But if you take it prophetically, that means out of God's people, the Messiah will come. That's what it means. And there appeared another wonder in heaven, and behold, a great red dragon, having 7 heads and 10 horns and 7 crowns upon his heads. And we've spoken about all of those issues before. The dragon, as we will find out, is Satan, Lucifer, the fallen angel. The 7 heads, a reference to what we saw in the book of Daniel, where all the kingdoms of the world have 7 heads if you tie them up. So over the course of history, what the battle would be. And 10 horns, and 7 crowns upon his head. So Lucifer is the ultimate ruler behind the scenes. The 10 horns is a reference to the kingdoms. Well, here is this Roman Catholic webpage that we've read before, just to bring it into perspective here. It is no surprise that the woman would triumph over the red dragon, for Scripture says so at the very beginning. Refer Genesis 3:15, which states, and I will establish a feud between thee and the woman, between thy offspring and hers. She is to crush thy head, while thou dost lie in ambush at her heel. So which version are they quoting? They're quoting the Roman Catholic version, right? They're quoting the Jesuit Bible version. Not even their own Good News quotes it like that. Even the Good News Bible has it right. Only the Jesuit one quotes it wrong. Strange that they should use it, or not strange. Understandable that they should use this
to substantiate their theory.

theology. They continue to say to Mary, the woman of Scripture and mother of the men, notice this, who keep the commandments and hold fast to the truths concerning Jesus. Well, that is a distortion of the text as well, because it doesn't read like that. But this is a quote, a distorted quote, from Revelation chapter 12, verse 17. Very interesting. So they apply Revelation 12, verse 17, to those who honor Mary and keep her commandments. Is that basically what she's saying? Good. The church applies the beautiful words of wisdom, she the glow that radiates from eternal love, she the untarnished mirror of God's majesty, she the faithful image of his goodness. Now, who is really the express image of his brightness? Jesus. So here we have a conflict. We have a conflict between two ideologies. Because Mary is full of grace, Luke 1:28, the church through Pope Pius IX in his Ineffabilis Deus, an apostolic constitution issued on December 8, 1854, confirmed the tradition, note the word tradition, they know it's not biblical, that held Mary as being conceived immaculate. So the Roman Catholic Church applies Revelation 12 to Mary. Of course, the reference is also that we keep her commandments, because that is the battle. Well, the Pope can modify divine law, Prompta Bibliotheca, Papa, Article 2. And if we look at the Ten Commandments as they are given in the Bible, and we compare it with the Ten Commandments as given by the Roman Catholic Church, even their Bible, their official Bible has it right. Only their catechism book has it wrong. The original commandments given by God, thou shalt have no other gods before me. Well, I am the Lord your God, you shall have no other gods before me. That's the same. The second commandment, thou shalt not make for yourself any graven image or any likeness or anything in heaven above, on the earth beneath, shall not bow down to them, etc., etc., etc. That commandment is gone. Yeah, gone in the Roman Catholic Catechism. So, the third commandment, thou shalt not take the name of the Lord thy God in vain, now here becomes the second commandment. You see that? Remember the Sabbath day? Keep holy the Sabbath day is now the third commandment, which was the fourth. And then the rest are the same. Honor thy father and thy mother. Do not steal, etc. Do not kill, etc. All the way down. Thou shalt not bear false witness. Thou shalt not bear false witness. But they've taken out one. So now they have to divide the tenth into two, which is the thou shalt not covet commandment, which Paul clearly lists as one commandment. Thou shalt not covet thy neighbor's house. Thou shalt not covet thy neighbor's wife. Nor his manservant, nor his maidservant, nor his ox, nor his ass, nor anything that is thy neighbor's. Now please note how they have to turn it around. Because it really doesn't make any sense to say as a whole commandment, thou shalt not covet thy neighbor's house. That doesn't make any sense, right? So they've split it rather the other way around and made the ninth commandment, thou shalt not covet thy neighbor's wife. Well, at least they acknowledge that the wife is more important than the house. And then, thou shalt not covet thy neighbor's goods. So they've split that round a little bit. Now, Protestantism in the Augsburg Confession is just a little bit more honest than that and leaves it in the right order, although the commandments don't make much sense then. So that's an interesting analogy. So one commandment is gone, and one commandment, the day has been shifted. The Sabbath now here is not the seventh day, but the first day. And the tenth commandment is split into two, so that we have ten commandments again. So this is the law of Catholicism, and those that follow Mary must keep these commandments, as we will see in another lecture, which is quite an interesting little tug of war between two rulers, the God of heaven

and the prince of this world. Well, we continue. The Catholic Encyclopedia admits it quite freely. The church, after changing the day of rest from the Jewish Sabbath, or the seventh day of the week, to the first, made the third commandment, which although it should be the fourth commandment. So here they admit that they must have removed one, otherwise it wouldn't be the third one, right? They admit it. Refer to Sunday as the day to be kept holy as the Lord's day. But Jesus says in Matthew chapter 5:17, think not that I am come to destroy the law and the prophets. I am not come to destroy, but to fulfill, to live them out, to show you. And then he continues to say, not one jot or one tittle will by any means disappear from the law until all has been accomplished, till heaven and earth pass away. Not one jot, not one tittle will pass from the law. So according to the Bible, the law stands forever. Roman Catholicism says, no, we're above the Bible, we change the law. Revelation 12:4. And his tail, this is now the serpent's tail, drew the third part of the stars of heaven. And if you look at Hebrew parallelism in the Bible, you'll find that the stars represent, in this prophetic sense, angels. So we can say that Satan drew one third of the angels with him, and it cast them to the earth. And the dragon stood before the woman, which was ready to be delivered, for to devour her child as soon as it was born. Out of God's people would come the Messiah, and Satan was watching the times of fulfillments, which are given in the book of Daniel, precisely. And he was looking and waiting for the deliverance of this child. And when this child was to be born, he wanted to destroy him instantly. And she brought forth a man-child who was to rule all nations with a rod of iron. And a child was caught up unto God and to his throne. In one verse, you have the birth of the Messiah, and you have his resurrection, and you have his ascension into heaven. All in one verse. But you can see it's a very masculine verse, although Catholicism would like to emulate it, and therefore they have Mary's ascension into heaven. So she also dies, but is woken up and has an ascension into heaven. So everything is a counterfeit. And the woman fled into the wilderness, where she has a place prepared of God that she should feed her there 1,260 days. Now, if this is Mary, we have a problem. Right? If this is Mary, we have a problem. Because how does Mary fulfill the prophecy of fleeing into a wilderness for 1,260 days, prophetically speaking? If we continue, and there was war in heaven, so it's a backtrack. God is explaining what happened, why there is this battle on this earth. And it says there was war in heaven. Michael and his angels fought against the dragon, and the dragon fought and his angels. So there was a war in heaven already. Revelation 12 verse 8 says, and prevailed not. So the dragon did not prevail, neither was their place found any more in heaven. So a third of the angels rebelled against the government of God. There must have been a battle for the minds of the angels. And I can imagine that Satan worked with all cunning deception that you can imagine. Insinuating hate, insinuating unfairness, and insinuating that he was deeply wronged as the main angel in heaven, not to receive more honor and glory. Sad, sad story. He does the same today. Everybody has a hunger for glory, and that can only be satisfied if others are obsequious and bowed down to you. That is when you get your glory satisfied on this earth, and that's probably what he tried in heaven. And Jesus, being the humble one that he is, never used his methodology. He never forced himself upon anyone, but just let his character speak for itself. And so it came to a rebellion. But he prevailed not, neither was their place found any more in heaven. Now Michael and his angels. Now who's Michael? The Jehovah's Witness.

witnesses will tell us Michael is an archangel. An archangel. But what does Michael mean? Michael, look it up in any children's book of names. What does Michael mean? It means he that is what God is. He that is what God is. When God came to this earth as man, he was to be called Immanuel. God with us. Call his name Yeshua, Yahweh the Savior. You see, the name has a meaning. You know, we today have a name and that's it. But in biblical times, the name had a meaning, a very special meaning. And so you find that names change as circumstances change in the Bible. Can you think of any such interesting cases when names change, when circumstances change? Didn't Jacob become Israel? Israel. Now, Jacob means the supplanter, the one who takes the place of. And he was the second to come out, but he took the place of the first by tricking him, of which he repented later, most certainly repented. But when he had found Christ, when he had wrestled with God for forgiveness, repented of his sin, then he was called Israel. He who had wrestled with God and overcome. See, name changed because circumstances had changed. Now, Michael, he who is what God is. Let's have a look. Who is Michael? Michael is called in Daniel chapter 10, verse 21, your ruler. So he's the ruler of God's people. Well, who's the ruler of God's people? Jesus. But Jesus was in heaven before he came down to earth. Is that correct? Yes or no? Yeah, he was in heaven before he came down to earth. And he was not Yeshua, Yahweh, the Savior that had come to die for us. No, he was Michael, he who is what God is. Let's continue. And at that time shall Michael stand up, the great prince which stands for the children of thy people. Daniel 12 verse 1. Who's the great prince that stands for us? There's only one. The Bible makes it quite clear. Jesus is the one who stands for us. But Michael, the archangel, when contending with the devil, he argued about the body of Moses. Jude 9. Who has the right to argue over the body of someone that is to be resurrected? Who? Only God. Only Jesus has the right to do that. Did he raise Moses from the dead? Yes or no? Absolutely. How do we know? Because Moses appeared to him on the Mount of Transfiguration. And how do we know that? Well, here he was resurrected. And who else appeared with him? Elijah. And Elijah never saw death. So one represents those who will be translated without seeing death, Elijah, and one represents those who will be resurrected through the power of the same Christ and have eternal life. Well, let's see if the Bible applies this word archangel. For the Lord himself, now we know that it's Jesus Christ, shall descend from heaven with a shout, with the voice of the archangel, and with the trumpet of God, and the dead in Christ shall rise first. John 5:28 says that it is the voice of the Son of Man. All right. So this voice of the archangel is the voice of the Son of Man. Then who is he then? Then he's God. You see, the word archangel can mean an angel, highest angel, but it also means the highest messenger. Now, what is the greatest message of the Godhood? The manifestation of the Godhood that can touch us and reach us and talk to us and communicate and make us accessible to God. So the greatest message that God has is himself in the form of he who is what God is, Michael. All right. So now we see that the Bible uses this word, archangel, for the voice of the Son of Man. Let's see if we can find this angel in the Old Testament. Genesis 48:16.

the angel who redeemed me from all evil. Now we have a problem if we're going to make an angel a created being. Right? Who's the only one who can redeem you? Jesus. So this redeeming angel over here is Jesus. Go further. And the angel of the Lord appeared to him in a flame of fire, Exodus 3 verse 2. Now who's that? Well, it must be the same one. By the way, if this was a created being, why did he command worship? Didn't he say, you are on holy ground, take off your shoes, and he worshipped him, yes or no? Yes. So here's an angel that receives worship. So this can only be God. This is not a created angel. This is one whose going forth has been from forever. In all their afflictions, he was afflicted, and the angel of his presence, now there you have the nice nutshell, saved them. In his love and in his pity, he redeemed them. Isaiah 63, verse 9. So Michael and his angels is Jesus Christ and the heavenly host. And then you have the dragon and his angels. So who is the dragon? The great dragon was cast out, that old serpent called devil, Satan, who deceives the whole world. Revelation 12:9. Pretty plain and simple. There we go. Where did the devil come from? Ezekiel 28:13. Thou hast been in Eden, in the garden of God. Every precious stone was thy covering in the day that thou wast created. He's a created being. Whether he likes it or not, he is a created being. Thou art the anointed cherub that covereth. So Satan, when he was Lucifer, was one of the covering cherubs that stood over the Ark of the Covenant. Thou wast perfect in thy ways from the day that thou wast created, till iniquity was found in thee. A mystery. Why should iniquity come into Lucifer when he was perfect from the day that he was created? Why should it happen? Obviously, he was created with what? Freedom of choice. So he's an order of being in the image of God because he has freedom of choice. And he, at some stage, chose to let jealousy and selfishness rule his heart. And thou hast sinned. What is sin? Transgressing God's law. That's what 1 John says. In fact, that's the only definition given in the Bible for what it is. Therefore, I will cast thee as profane out of the mountain of God, and I will destroy thee, O covering cherub, from the midst of the stones of fire. Thine heart was lifted up because of thy beauty. Here we have pride. Thou hast corrupted thy wisdom because of thy brightness. Thou hast defiled thy sanctuaries by the multitude of thine iniquities. So he started off his own church, if you like. Therefore will I bring forth a fire from the midst of thee. It shall devour thee, and I will bring thee to ashes upon the earth in the sight of all them that behold him. And never shalt thou be any more. What will happen with Satan at the end? He will be destroyed. That's not what the Christian world teaches there, but this is what the Bible says. We'll have to look at that in some detail as well. So, what is masonry, high masonry now, and the secret doctrine of masonry do with this concept? They have to turn it upside down. Do you remember these quotes? Let me give them to you. The appellation Satan, in Hebrew, Satan, and adversary, from the word shatana, to be adverse, to persecute, belongs by right to the first and cruelest adversary of all the other gods, Jehovah. Wow. Not to the serpent, which spoke only words of sympathy and wisdom, and is at the worst, even in the dogma, the adversary of men. Okay, Secret Doctrines, Volume 2, page 388. Now, I have those books, so this is genuine. It stands there. It's not hearsay. So, what has the inner circle of Jesuit teaching done to the doctrine of God being the one who cares and loves us and saves us? What has it done to that doctrine? Turn it upside down. You see, they say God wanted to prevent us from knowing something. Yes, God wanted to prevent us from knowing something. He wanted to prevent us from knowing evil.

Because he never wanted a mother to cry at the grave of her dead son or daughter. That's why. And he never wanted the heartache that we have on this planet. Yes, would be a good thing if we never knew evil. Would be a very good thing. But unfortunately, we're living with it. So they turn it upside down. Now the good guy is the serpent, and the bad guy is Yahweh. Secret Doctrine, Volume 2, page 390. Therefore, Jehovah was called by the Gnostics the creator of, and one of the ophiomorphs, the serpent, Satan, or evil. All right, so we've turned it upside down in Masonry. And in the inner circle of the Roman Catholic Church, remember that it was formed and created by the Jesuit order, and we have a whole lecture on that, The Secret Behind Secret Societies. You remember that one? Secret Doctrine, page 418. Esoteric explanation may, however, bring some order in this confusion, because the Bible now says the exact opposite. Let's look at it from the esoteric point of view, says Blavatsky, in which Jehovah becomes Satan and Michael and his army. Isn't that interesting? So they also believe that Jehovah is Michael. Satan and the rebellious angels, owing to the indiscreet endeavors of the two faithful zealots to see in every pagan god a devil. Okay, interesting. Let's make it even clearer. Secret Doctrine, Volume 2, page 508. That Michael being simply Jehovah himself. One of the subordinate spirits at best. Okay. So, if we're looking at the story, then we see Michael, the one who is what God is, and his angels, fighting against the dragon who has been cast down to the serpent. They turn it around and say, no, the bad guy is Jehovah. But they are free to admit still, this is a strange thing, that it is the good guy who's down on earth here now. So they're admitting at least that he got licked up there and got thrown out. Well, let's see. Secret Doctrine, Volume 1, page 71. The devil is now called darkness by the church, whereas in the Bible he's called the Son of God, the bright star of the early morning, Lucifer. There's a whole philosophy of dogmatic craft in the reason why the first archangel who sprang from the depth of chaos was called Lux, Lucifer, the luminous son of the morning, a man, Vantaric dawn. He was transformed by the church into Lucifer or Satan because he is brighter and older than Jehovah and had to be sacrificed to the new dogma. Ooh, biting. Revelation 12:7-9. And the great dragon was cast out, that old serpent called the devil and Satan, which deceives the whole world. He was cast out into the earth, and his angels were cast out with him. That's what the Bible says. You can choose whether you want to believe the one or the other. The Bible says he got thrown out. Even the inner circle of Masonry believe that the one ruling down here now got thrown out, but they say he will be reinstated. That's not what the Bible says. Revelation 12, 10, and 11. And I heard a loud voice saying in heaven, now is come salvation and strength and the kingdom of our God and the power of his Christ. For the accuser of our brethren is cast down, which accused them before our God day and night. So the Bible says, devil is down here, not the good guy. And they overcame him by the blood of the Lamb, and by the word of their testimony, and they loved not their lives unto death. So here, Jesus.

That's the peoples, the nations. For the devil is come down unto you, having great wrath, because he knows that he has but a short time. So God is going to limit his time. God is going to cut his little experiment with sin short. So when we look at these beginning verses in Revelation 12, there appeared a great wonder in heaven, a woman clothed with the sun. That is the church of God, with the power of Jesus Christ behind her, and the moon under her feet. That is the law and the equipment to fight it, the lesser light, we reflecting the greater light. And upon her head a crown of 12 stars. There were 12 tribes of Israel. There were 12 apostles in the early church. She being with child cried, travailing in birth, and pain to be delivered. Now, let's go and look at this woman in a little bit more detail. Malachi chapter 4 verse 2. But unto you that fear my name shall the Son of Righteousness arise with healing in his wings. So Jesus is called the Son, S-U-N, of Righteousness. Now Lucifer takes the symbol of the sun, which is applied to Jesus Christ, and applies it to himself. He takes all the credit. He turns the whole gospel upside down. His seed shall endure forever, and his throne as the sun before me. Psalms 89:36. So the sun is used as a symbol of Jesus, and Satan takes the symbol and applies it to his worship in the end. Psalms 89 verse 37, it shall be established forever as the moon and as a faithful witness in heaven. A witness of what? What does the moon do in order for us to see it? It reflects the light of the sun. So the faithful witness, the moon under her feet, is reflecting the glory of Jesus Christ to the world. That's his people. Only his people can do that. Because Jesus doesn't have to reflect his glory. He is his own glory. So this is God's people. 1 Peter 2:9, but you are a chosen generation, a royal priesthood, a holy nation, a peculiar people. This is what we are supposed to be. Jeremiah 6 verse 2 makes it a little bit more. Daughter of Zion, to a comely and delicate woman. So here's the comparison. God's people are likened, compared to a beautiful woman. Zion, were they? Let's just make quite sure. Isaiah 51:16, say unto Zion, thou art my people. So we have the parallelism. God's people have been compared to a comely and delicate woman. Isaiah 54:5, for thy maker is thine husband, the Lord of hosts is his name, and thy Redeemer, the Holy One of Israel, the God of the whole earth, shall he be called. For the Lord has called thee as a woman forsaken and grieved in spirit, and a wife of youth when thou wast refused, says thy God. So is this Mary or is this God's people? It's definitely God's people. Hosea 2:19, and I will betroth thee unto me forever. Yea, I will betroth thee unto me in righteousness and in judgments and in loving kindness and in mercies. I will even betroth thee unto me in faithfulness, and thou shalt know the Lord. For I am jealous over you with godly jealousy, not human jealousy. For I have espoused you to one husband, that I may present you as a chaste virgin to Christ. 2 Corinthians 11:2. The symbology there is, the symbolism is amazing. The woman is the church. And she, being with child, cried, travailing in birth and pain to be delivered. Revelation 12, verse 2. And she brought forth a man-child who was to rule all nations with a rod of iron, and a child was caught up unto God and to his throne. So out of God's people would come the Messiah. John 4:22, you worship, ye know not what, Jesus says to the woman at the well. We know, as speaking as a Jew, what we worship, for salvation is of the Jews, God's people. So out of God's people would come the Messiah. Psalms 2:7-9, I will declare the decree, the Lord has said unto me, thou art my son,
In this day I've begotten thee, ask me and I shall give ye the heathen for thine inheritance and the uttermost parts of the earth for thy possession. Thou shalt break them with a rod of iron, thou shalt dash them in pieces like a potter's vessel. God will be the victor in this tremendous battle. Revelation 19:15 says, and out of his mouth goes a sharp sword, that with it he should smite the nations, and he shall rule them with a rod of iron, and he treadeth the winepress of the fierceness of the wrath of Almighty God. God's wrath is not our wrath. It is poured out without anger. It is poured out with tears. Revelation 12:3, and there appeared another wonder in heaven, and behold, a great red dragon, having seven heads and ten horns and seven crowns upon his heads. And his tail drew a third part of the stars out of heaven. Satan is down here now. Stands before the woman, which was ready to be delivered for to devour the child as soon as it was born. And when Jesus was born, he was ready. And he waited to have this child destroyed. And he sent out the Roman legions to go and kill every little boy that was in Bethlehem and surrounds. And the little skulls were everywhere. And today, even in some monasteries, you can find these skulls, and they say these are the children that Herod killed. And they mercilessly slaughtered. But God took his son, and they fled to Egypt. But eventually, he did kill him and crucify him. For the wages of sin is death, but the gift of God is eternal life through Jesus Christ our Lord. Romans 6:23. And then he ascended into heaven, where he sits on the right hand of the Father, and he will come to reclaim his kingdom. And I pray that we may all be on his side. Now the adversary side, let's have a look at this. Hebrews 2:14. Since the children have flesh and blood, he too shared in their humanity, so that by his death he might destroy him who holds the power of death, that is the devil. So the devil thought he had him beat. He thought he had him licked. And the greatest apparent defeat turned into the greatest victory of all time. So the Old Testament church was guided and protected by God so that it could proclaim and bring forth

forth the Messiah. Revelation 12:13, and the dragon persecuted the woman which brought forth the man-child. Now, is this Mary? Or what did the dragon do after the Lord had been taken up to heaven? What did he do? He persecuted God's people. So the dragon, Satan, now goes for those who profess Jesus Christ. Revelation 12:6. And the woman fled into the wilderness. That's a place of paucity of people, not many nations, a wilderness, dry place, hidden in the solitary places, where she has a place prepared of God that they should feed her there 1,260 days. Revelation 12:6. Now, we've heard that one before. Now, let's look at some Hebrew parallelism here. 1,260 days. If we go to Revelation 12:14, we have the same symbolism. And to the woman, there's the woman, were given two wings of a great eagle that she might fly into the wilderness, into her place where she is nourished for a time, times, and half a time from the face of the serpent. So we have two times mentioned here. 1,260 days, time, times, and half a time, but we have the same symbolism. We have the woman, we have the wilderness, and we have a time. What does that tell us? That it's the same time period. Prophetically, it's the same time period. I have appointed thee at each day for a year, Ezekiel 4:6. So that would mean 1,200 prophetic days, making it 1,260 literal years. And we have these time periods in Daniel 7:25, time, times, and the dividing of times. Daniel 12:7, time, times, and half a time. 3.5 prophetic years, 3.5 times 360, 1,260. 42 months, 42 prophetic months, 30 days per month. That was the Hebrew month. 30 times 42, 1,260. 1,260, 1,260, time, times, and half a time. 40 and 2 months. 1, 2, 3, 4, 5, 6, 7. 7 times. 7 is the number of completeness. This power takes the place of God, gets it 7 times. Now, we've dealt with this before, the 1,260-day period, when we dealt with Revelation chapter 11. So I'm not going to deal with this in detail. Suffice to say that the papal system officially commenced its rule in 538 and was officially ended in 1798 in an apparent wound when Berthier took the Pope captive and Napoleon declared that the rule of the papacy was at an end. Of course, the Bible says the wound will heal and she will once again qualify as a beast and the whole world will follow her. But during this 1,260-day period, from 538 to 1798, the papacy relentlessly persecuted God's people who scattered and hid themselves in the wilderness. Numbers 1:51 to 53, the tabernacle was pitched in the midst of the people. And John 1:14, Jesus in the midst of his people, the tabernacle, the way to salvation, Jesus the door, Jesus the sacrifice, Jesus the one who washes you, Jesus the light of the world, the intercessor, the bread of life, the one who shields us from the consequences of the law. That's the story of the tabernacle and covers us with his righteousness. That all stands for Jesus Christ. The church in the wilderness and the tabernacle in the wilderness. Beautiful parallels between the Old and the New Testament. So Satan's object was to attack God's church. He was furious. He had not overcome Jesus Christ. Jesus Christ had been raised from the dead. He knew his battle was lost, and now he was raging. Who was going to be his sword? Revelation 17:3, I saw a woman sit upon a scarlet-colored beast full of names of blasphemy. We've dealt with that in detail. Upon her forehead was a name written, Mystery, Babylon the Great, the mother of harlots and abominations of the earth. Revelation 17:5, we dealt with that in detail. The mystery, Babylon the Great. The city of Babylon had its origin when God

confused the languages at the Tower of Babel. The term Babylon in Revelation represents religious confusion, and Bab-el, Babel, another portal to God, another way of being saved. So what does the system represent? Number one, it represents the authority of man. Number two, the word of man. They change the word of God. They're the ones that are going to give the norms. The works of man, how to be saved, by your deeds. The law of man, how they changed it eventually into human rights. And the traditions of man. Well, God says we must choose. 1 Kings 18:21, and Elijah came unto all the people and said, how long halt ye between two opinions? If the Lord be God, follow him. But if Baal, then follow him. Is there a choice here? Yes, we still have freedom of choice, thank God. So this tendency to meet paganism halfway was very early developed. Upright men strove to stem the tide. But the apostasy went on till the church, with the exception of a small remnant, was submerged under pagan superstition. The Two Babylons by Hyslop, page 93. And so paganism came into the church masquerading as Christianity. We have had a look at the symbolism, the half moon or the sickle moon and the star symbolizing the birth of the Messiah that would empower you to become gods and live forever. And it had the same system in Mesopotamia as they had in Egypt, where they had the Trinity, Isis, Horus, Set. The Gnostics turned the whole gospel upside down, made us God, and Jesus Christ the devil. The sun became the source of physical life, the serpent the source of spiritual life, and Asclepius became the life-giving serpent. And the serpent god. And in all spheres, he was the great healer. So in medicine, pharmacia, pharmacy. Pharmacia means witchcraft. It's the same word. Word for witchcraft is pharmacia. The same over here. He will be the healer. So we have a mystery of iniquity, 2 Thessalonians 2:70. 2:7, and a mystery, Babylon the Great, Revelation 17:5. So another system of salvation. 2 Timothy 4:4, they will turn away from listening to the truth and give their attention to legends. How do you make war against the woman? Physically and spiritually. And the times of his ignorance, God winked at. I like this text, Acts 17, verse 30. Because the question is always asked, what about the poor people who do not know? What about the poor people in Catholicism today who worship God according to the best dictates of their conscience? What about them? Are they all going to be lost? No. In the times of this ignorance, God winked at their ignorance. He closed an eye. He judges them according to the light that they have, and according to their ability to do what is right, given the circumstances of their knowledge. That's a fair God. I like that. Therefore, to him that knoweth to do good and doeth it not, to him it is sin. James 4:17. Oops, there's the flip side. In other words, if you know what right and wrong is and you do it not, what then? Then it is for your sin. Then you become responsible. Well, this man, Constantine, he wrote the first laws contrary to the law of God. And anybody who wasn't willing in the early times of Christianity to obey was persecuted. But they overcame him by the blood of the Lamb and by the sword of their testimony, which was the word of God. And they loved not their lives unto the death. Revelation 12:11. So these persecuted ones suffered under this tremendous attack of the dragon. So early Christianity was based totally and completely on God's word. And they believed that they were justified freely by his grace through the redemption that is in Christ Jesus, Romans 3:24. So the divine system is totally the opposite. It's the authority of God. It's the word of God.
the love of God, the law of God, the teachings of

God. Now, what does Robert Schuller say about that? He says, no, we've got it all wrong. We must get away from this idea that religion is God-based. It should be man-based. So aren't we back in the system of Babylon? Yes or no? He's teaching a Babylonian religion. So he's part of Babylon. And the woman was arrayed in purple and scarlet color, decked with gold, precious stones, pearls, having a golden cup in her hand, full of abominations and the filthiness of her fornication. We did a whole lecture on that. I'm not going to repeat that. But this is what the system is all about. Revelation 17, 1, 2, come hither, I will show unto thee the judgment of this great whore, apostate system, that sits upon many waters, with whom the kings of the earth, unfortunately, we saw that when we did the United Nations lecture and the New World Order, have committed fornication. And the inhabitants of the earth have been made drunk with the wine of her fornication. And the whole world believes all these strange doctrines, which are not even biblical. Christianity became popular and, well, it became a majority religion. They are as much heathen as they were before. Error and corruption now came in upon the church like a flood. Where is history? Church history, page 54. This is just a fact. Revelation predicted that thousands would be deceived as the false teachings of ancient Babylon entered the church. And why? Ephesians 6:12, for we wrestle not against flesh and blood, but against principalities and powers and rulers of darkness of this world, against spiritual wickedness in high places. We worship God, and if we've dared to worship God, we have the ire of the serpent upon us, and, well, many people capitulate and rather follow him. But if you stay with Christ, then this is your battle. You will wrestle against these, and there will never come a time until you go to your grave that you will not face this adversary. So the king of Babylon's word issued from his throne under the authority of the sun god, and that was law. Whatever he said was law. But the Bible says, and he's the head of the body, the church. Jesus is the head, who is the beginning, the firstborn from the dead, that in all things he might have the preeminence. So two systems. Today we have a papacy that says all power under my feet, and we have Christianity, true Christianity, which says all power under Jesus' feet. And the two never shall meet except in opposition. There will come a clash. History repeats itself. Thou shalt not make unto thee a graven image, thou shalt not bow down thyself to them, nor serve them, Exodus 24:5. So they had literal ones. Today we have perhaps more spiritual graven images, but they're there. Notice what Ezekiel said of his time. Ezekiel 8:16. At the door of the temple of the Lord, between the porch and the altar, were about 25 men with their backs towards the temple of the Lord and their faces towards the east, and they worshipped the sun towards the east. There you have sun worship. So their backs were towards the temple. And God had designed the temples in such a way that they faced in the opposite direction of pagan worship systems. That's interesting. We'll see why in a moment. And yet, they turned their backs on the temple and faced east. Interesting. So their backs were there. And the sun was the foremost god with heathendom. This is an interesting quote. The sun has worshippeth as this hour in Persia and other lands. There is in truth something royal kingly about the sun, making it a fit emblem of Jesus, the son of justice. Hence the church in these countries would seem to have said, keep that old pagan name, it shall remain consecrated, sanctified, and thus the pagan Sunday, dedicated to Balder, became the Christian Sunday, sacred to Jesus. The Catholic World, March 1894, page 809. Sunday being the day on which the Gentiles solemnly adored that planet, the sun, the Christians thought it fit to keep the same day and the same name of it, that they might not appear causelessly peevish, and by that means hinder the conversion of the Gentiles. So this is what Roman Catholicism did. They just took it up. And the old sun worship is alive and living today. In Egypt, the sun was represented by a huge red dot. We'll talk about the red dot at a later stage.
And you'll be surprised where it pitches up in the world

today. And of course, the birth of the sun god. Here we have the goddess Nut giving birth to the sun, temple of Hathor. There she consumes the sun and then she gives birth to him and he is born. Now you have the same in the Egyptian system over there, the sun being born, then she gives birth and the sun god is born. Same in the Aztec religion in Mexico, the sun god being born by the woman. Here you have the throne of Sri Lankan kings. You have the sun over there as part of the worship system. The throne of pharaohs had the sun on it, and the Roman throne had the solar disk on it. So they were all pagan sun worship systems. If you go into Egyptology, you will find the red disks in the horns, and you have the lions support the sun disk and the horizon. That was part of Egyptian religion. So if we look at our days, Monday was the moon's day with the assimilation of the Anglo-Saxon and Scandinavian pagan gods. Tyr was one of the oldest gods of the Norse mythology, identified with Mars. And then we have Tirsdag, Tuesday. Wednesday was from Odin, Thor, thunder god in Germany. In German, it's Donnerstag. The word Donner means thunder. Of the early Germanic people, became synonymous with Thursday. Then we had equated it with Roman Jupiter. Friday is named after Frigg, the wife of Odin, the mother of another pagan god, Balder. There you have all of those. The day of Saturn or Saturday, followed by Sunday, the day of rest and recreation, as it is observed today. The sun and myth and art. That's a UNESCO publication. So they're telling us today, our whole system, our whole culture is based on pagan sun worship. If you look at Clovian, he had the sun right there. And the sun symbols that the papacy uses today and the Masonic symbols go beyond anything that can be mentioned. There's a whole lecture in another series which is called The Wine of Babylon, if you want to see all the symbolism in Catholicism that deals with sun worship. Isis Horus Sep, the emblem of the Jesuit order, means Isis, Horus, Sep, the Egyptian Trinity. And you can pick up all of these symbols in the basilicas. Very fascinating. The crosses here, the symbols of the birds, the symbols of the yantras, of all the pagan sun worship deities. And this one is very interesting over here. This is the sun god Helios in the pagan tomb discovered in 1574 beneath St. Peter's Basilica. You see, the Vatican is built on a pagan temple site. In fact, every cathedral in the world is built on a pagan temple site, where possible. And there will be certain criteria that have to be met. They're also built, where possible, facing east, which is, of course, the opposite of what the Bible has to say on this issue. If you go into Vatican Square, you have the largest solar wheel in the world, the wheel within the wheel, emulating the throne of God, which is a wheel within a wheel. This is an 8-spoke wheel. It's called the solar wheel. And it is basically saying, this is the throne of God. Here's the symbol of Shamash. And you'll see it's two crosses, one with a spike and one with a wavy line. The wavy represents the female and the spike represents the male. There's the symbol of Shamash. And Shamash was, of course, the deity which is the equivalent of Pan. Pan was the god of the forest. Diana was his consort. She was the goddess of the forest. So if you want to look at your forestry department, go and look at its emblem, your own one. I saw it today at your forestry station. It's the symbol of Shamash. Very interesting. And here's another symbol up there, a cylinder seal of Persian. With you have the symbol of Zoroaster up there. And here you will find it in Bombay being used today. You'll find it with Zoroastrian priesthood, which is alive and alive today. This is the system of worship. The flame is a symbol of the sun in Bombay. Here are the priests working with the flame, symbols of Shamash.
Symbols of sun worship you'll find in Buddhism, you'll find them in Islam, you'll find them in the yin-yang system, the knowledge of good and evil, male, female,

the Ankh. You'll find it all over the place. Vishnu, Zoroastra, Quetzalcoatl. Here you have the Mitzotom. You'll find it on the Roman Catholic cathedrals, on the floors, everywhere. This is pagan sun worship at its best. You'll find the Chanukh with its 1, 2, 3, 4, 5, 6, 7, 8, 9 burning lamps. I was amazed when I was in Israel and I saw the big banners of the menorah with 9 candles. And I thought, what's happened to them? This is blatant paganism being flashed on their walls all over Israel. The Trikalon. If you go to Hinduism, the Aleph, the number one, the first one, he has the sun symbols on it. Hauda, seat on elephant, decorated with solar motifs. Elephants in Hinduism. Aleph means the first one, the one. One is a symbol of Lucifer. If you went into the ancient religion, Horus was depicted as a bird of prey. If you go into the Indian religions of the world, that is also how they depict their deity. If you go to the Indian witch doctors, the shamans, you'll see the solar sun worship systems on their back. This is the system of worship today. Nothing has changed. If you go to the Asante Empire, they have Anubis over there, they have the keys. That's the same as the papacy. They have all the solar systems of sun and moon and stars and all the traditional dresses that you find, for example, in

fire, something which God forbade. Druid ceremonies at Stonehenge, for example. Now, Stonehenge is a very interesting place. You see, at Stonehenge, you have this circle of stones. Now, originally, there was a passage leading up to the circle. And this passage consisted of giant stones. Well, later on, what they did is they covered up the giant stones and put a roof on it. And that's the basic structure of a cathedral. And behind ancient cathedrals, you'll have the circular garden. And if you go into the center of the garden, you will find a stone in the middle, which is the dot within the center, which is the pagan system of, you know, fertility and all those good things. And if you look in those circle gardens, you will find Pans, you'll find Dianas, you'll find the consorts, all nicely hidden in the gardens. I've been in a number of them in England and in Europe, and it's always quite fun to take aerial photographs to see where they still have the original circular structures. So today, when you're going to cathedral, you have this long passage, and you have the circle at least as a window, which is known as the solar window, and the giant pillars, which separated the side chambers, represent the same as the stones of Stonehenge. It's also interesting that the great places of sun worship today lie on what is called ley lines. So if you took a line and you stretched it from Stonehenge, it would go through Paris, through Rome, through the pyramids to Mecca in one straight line. The principal places of sun worship. Fascinating story. Of course, in the cathedrals, you'll find the gargoyles and all these interesting things. Solar symbols and feasts in France, summer solstice, jumping of the fire and the feast of Saint Jean, 19th century engraving, jumping through the fire, things that they do today. At the feast of Saint Jean, they still today light the fire, symbolizing the victory of the sun god. Today it's called the Festival of Saint Jean. And if you go into the Eastern religions, you'll find every single one of their little movements, their hand movements, their dances, are all sun rituals. And you'll notice that this hand movement over here, where he stands like this is an ancient pagan symbol, and the papacy uses it as a blessing. If you go through Masonic rituals, you'll find that certain Masonic organizations use this as well. Know anyone who has to make an oath this way? Boy Scouts, for example, make an oath this way. Pagan systems of sun worship used by the papacy and all of these. So the dragon persecuted the woman which brought forth the man-child. And to the woman were given two wings of a great eagle, that she might fly into the wilderness. Can you see how Satan adopts all the symbols that God has for himself? He copies everything. Basically, he's just nothing but a copycat. That she might fly into the wilderness, into a place where she is nourished for a time, times, and half a time from the face of the serpents. 538 to 1798. The Waldenses, the Albigenses, the Huguenots, they escaped from her wrath. As many as could, the others were relentlessly slaughtered. The Waldenses in the Waldensian Valley, faithful men and women of God, kept the lamp of truth burning. But their crowning offense was their love and reverence for Scripture and their burning zeal to make converts. But many of them had the whole of the New Testament by heart. Surely if ever there was a God-fearing people, it was these unfortunates under the ban of church and state. The sign of a door discerning worthy of death was that he followed Christ and sought to obey the commandments of God. That is an interesting point. This was contrary to the law of God. So the Waldenses were persecuted, and this comes from the history of the Inquisition of the Middle Ages. This is historic work. Great numbers were driven from their habitations with their wives and children stripped and naked, many of them inhumanly massacred. They took the little children, they bashed their heads against the rock. Typical, read the Jesuit oaths, and you will see what they did to them. They herded them into caves and made fires and roasted them alive. They were really mean to them. And many of them were slaughtered and captive. And the Inquisition can really talk about all that were heretics, deciding for

oneself what one shall believe and practice. Thank God, I don't serve a God like that. Therefore, by this present apostolic writing, we give you a strict command that by whatever means you can, you destroy all these heresies and destroy them from your diocese. All who are polluted by them, you shall exercise the ecclesiastical power against them, and all who have made themselves suspected by associating with them. They may not appeal against your judgments, and if necessary, you may cause the princes and the people to suppress them with the sword. That's what happened. That's history. So the dragon persecuted the woman. And Pope Leo had this medallion printed or pressed where he has the woman with a cup in her hand, Fides, on the back. And today there are just some remnants in the Valdensian valleys of how these people lived and what they did in high up, out of reach places. And the church proudly showed Loyola, the Jesuit founder, slaughtering the opposition. The two that are at the base of his sword are Luther and Calvin. They harried them out of the land. Johann Hus, he was one of the first heralds. First, he was not allowed to say the Mass, and he was only allowed to speak, which was a blessing. And from this very pulpit, all he could do was preach the Word of God. Marvelous. So all the liturgy fell away and the Word of God was made perfect. And he called the papacy Babylon, the King of Babylon. This was his original church. There was his pew. And up against the wall, he had the poster of the Pope riding on a great horse. And then he had another poster of Jesus on a donkey. And he says, who is mightier, the servant or the master? Interesting questions. Well, he died at the stake for his troubles and was betrayed. And here they hung up the bodies of those that refuted them. These are the Huguenot monuments. We've discussed those. So the Martin Luthers and the Melanchthons, this one the fiery one, this one the gentle one. Sometimes you need people like Peter. Sometimes you need people like John. Martin Luther, John Wycliffe, John Knox, Tyndall, Calvin, these were the great preachers. And the serpent cast out his mouth water as a flood after the woman. So what did he use? He used the nations of the world to persecute. He used particularly France. France will have a tremendous account to give one day. Verse 15 said, and he said, Revelation 17:15 declares, and he says unto me, the waters which thou sawest, where the horse sitteth, are peoples, multitudes, nations, tongues. We don't have to guess. So the nations were sent to persecute God's people, but the earth, where there was no water, opened up its place. So they fled. They came to the United States. They are living right here in this country today. The offspring of these brave people. They went to Africa. They started a new life, and their symbol represents freedom, but unfortunately with a bite in it. It's Masonic. And the dragon was wroth with the woman, and he went to make war with a remnant of her seed. Now, this woman fled into the wilderness for 1,260 days. That brings us up to the date 1798. And she flees into the solitary places, and the new world is populated. And Protestantism takes hold in the new world. And out of this Protestantism, a new remnant arises. And the dragon was wroth with the woman, with the church. And then he went to make war with the remnant of her seed. Now, who are they? Well, here's an attribute, which keep the commandments of God and have the testimony of Jesus Christ. There's the clue. And we will have to find out from the Bible who this is. I'd like to know, who is this remnant that makes the dragon angry, that keeps the commandments of God and has the testimony of Jesus Christ? And what does that mean? Well, Daniel says, and at that time shall Michael stand up, the great prince, which stands for the children of thy people.

there shall be a time of trouble, such as never was since there was a nation, even at that same time. And at that time thy people shall be delivered, everyone that shall be found written in the book. Wow. We are living in the very end of time. The woman of the wilderness is over. The dragon is now wroth with the remnant of her seed, they that keep the commandments of God and hold to the testimony of Jesus. But Michael will stand up before he can destroy them. And I will destroy thee, O covering cherub. Therefore will I bring forth a fire in the midst of thee, and I shall devour thee, and I will bring thee to ashes upon the earth. Ezekiel 28, 16 and 18. This battle between these two gigantic forces, Michael and his angels, and his church, the woman, and Satan and his angels, and his church, the whore of Babylon. Those two are going to come into a final clash. And it would be interesting to know whether both sides can identify the other. That would be exciting. What if the one side literally said, that's them? We'll see. Blessed are they that do his commandments, that they may have the right to the tree of life, and may enter in through the gates into the city. Revelation 22, 14. So it's really worth it to keep the commandments of God, not to earn your place in heaven, but because you choose to obey God rather than man. That's the crux of the matter. It's a question of obedience out of love, not obedience to gain something. To gain something. The Bible says, godly sorrow leads to repentance. But there is a sorrow which does not lead to repentance. What's the difference between those two? The sorrow that does not lead to repentance is a sorrow over loss, not over what you have done. A sorrow that leads to repentance is a sorrow that leads to the acknowledgement that I am at fault and I have a problem. And I am in need of a Savior. And when I have recognized Him, Jesus Christ, and I take hold of Him and am empowered by Him to start cleaning up the act and doing what is right, it is He that does it, not me, and it is by His grace that I am saved and not by my works. So, yes, they keep the commandments, but not to earn their way to heaven, but rather because they admire and honor their Savior, their Redeemer. Two systems at war, a dragon and a woman in white. And the attributes, they keep the commandments of God and they hold to the testimony of Jesus. Ephesians 4, verse 4 and 5 says, there is one body, one spirit, just as you were called to one hope when you were called, one Lord, one faith, one baptism. Are there thousands of faith that lead to heaven? Or one? One. And only one. And tonight we will have to make a decision which side we are going to be on. Either the one or the other. And of course we will have to know more details before we can understand the full, wow, relevance of this mighty battle between these two ideological systems. The one says you will obey man. The other one says you will obey God. And those two systems are going to clash. In tomorrow night's lectures, we're going to put it on the table. Let the Bible do the talking, and we're going to go straight to the hub of the matter. And then we will see in the subsequent lectures exactly who's making war on who, what the final outcome will be, and what the intervention of God is going to be like. In the Bible, we're going to do those fantastic chapters. Revelation chapter 10, Revelation chapter 14, 12 and 13 we've already done. We're going to do the final chapters, the restoration of all things. Don't miss it, because this is what the final answer is. Without it, you will only know what's

that the vision would be written so they could run with it. This running is not only physical technology, this is running to and fro in the Word of God. That's what the Old Testament tells us, that when we run to and fro in the Word of God, we become wise. We become wise unto salvation. How many could explain how to get to the day, October 22? And now most churches are silent. But now we have to rectify how the 22nd is also the 10th day of the 7th month. In Revelation 10, the mystery of God is finished. This mystery that they were trying to find out is the mystery of time. Ellen White says this mystery of time was completed and time is no longer. So I'm not much of a preacher. So we're going to have a conversation or a Bible study today. If I can have, we have some people at the back going to hand out this little pamphlet to everybody. And it's called the Midnight Cry Survey. And there's a couple questions in here that we're going to go through to start off our study today. And the title of my presentation today is Good Answers Require Good Questions. Yesterday, we were going a little bit in the background of what formed this movement and what gave the power to this movement. And we're going to continue that history today. We'll just wait for everybody to receive the little booklet. And once you have received it, go to page 2. Go to page 2. And there will be this survey questions. Now, we're not going to answer every question on here, but these are some questions that I want you to think about as we're going through. And we'll go through these questions. So we're going to be taking a look at the formulation of the Adventist message and what caused this message to come together. So last night we talked about Miller, how Miller started his study and that he found this day for a year principle. And this is what unlocked all these amazing prophecies in Daniel and Revelation that we understand as Adventists today. I'm going to start with a quote from Christian Experience and Teachings. In reviewing our past history, having traveled over every step of advance to our present standing, I can say, praise God. As I see what God has wrought, I am filled with astonishment and with confidence in Christ as leader. We have nothing to fear for the future, except as we shall forget the way the Lord has led us and his teachings in our past history. So this is really something that we need to understand. What is the teachings of our past history?

0: Shereen, we went over a couple of those last night for those who were here, and we're going to go over a little bit more of that today. And we think as Adventists that we are familiar with most of the prophecies or have a basic understanding, but maybe it's a little bit more surface than we would like to admit to ourselves, because maybe we've heard it and we're just repeating things that people have said, but we haven't really dug it for ourselves. And we need to have that personal experience with these prophecies and with these teachings in order for it to become our own. So we're going to start with the questions that is in this little survey. Do you believe in the prophetic ministry of Ellen White? So this is the first question. Now, if we are Adventist, this is part of being an Adventist, is this understanding of the spirit of prophecy. Question number two. And we're not going to go in extreme detail on all of these, but we will come back to a few of them. Do you believe in the day for a year principle? Raise your hand if you believe in day for a year principle. Okay, great. And I want some feedback from everybody as well, so feel free to speak and talk to me. What verses do we have to prove day for year principle? Okay, can I hear him a little louder?
1: Numbers 14, 34.
0: Okay. Great. Numbers 14, 34 and Ezekiel 4, 6. Could we turn there? And we read these last night, but it's always a good excuse to turn in our Bibles. Amen. The more we get this physical contact with the Word, the more it's imprinted in our minds and it's easier for us to share next time. Because when we are being persecuted, if this ever comes to us, and we don't have our Bible, we want to have it in our minds. Amen? So Ezekiel 4, verse 6. Let's go there. Ezekiel 4, verse 6. We can go to both. Ezekiel 4, 6. Say amen when you're there. Okay, Ezekiel chapter 4, verse 6. And when thou hast accomplished them, lie again on thy right side, and thou shalt bear the iniquity of the house of Judah, how many days? 40 days, and I have appointed thee each day for what?
2: A year.
0: So we have this day for a year principle in the book of Ezekiel. Now, I asked this question the other day, but for those who weren't here, how many of you thought, okay, why is this in this chapter? We probably have never gone and read the whole context of the chapter and realized there's actually a 40-year time prophecy in the middle of Ezekiel chapter 4. So these are some of the questions. You know, my title was Good Answers Require Good Questions. And we need to start asking more questions. We need to start stopping and slowing down, not just repeating what we've heard, and say, why is that here? What is the significance of this? Now, we're not going to get into these 40 years here, unfortunately. Let's go to Numbers. Numbers 14, 34. After the number of the days in which ye search the land, even how many days? 40 days. Each day for a year. Shall ye bear your iniquities even 40 years, and ye shall know my breach of promise. So we have this day for a year principle, right? And this is the second question. Do we believe in day for a year principle? And we do, and it's a biblical teaching. Question three. Do you believe October 22, 1844 is still of special significance?

We've seen this path going high above the world, and this is God's people in the very last days. And they're traveling on this path, and they could fall off one side and they could fall off the other side, right? We need to be with exactly what God says, not with one side or the other. Can we say amen to that? So they're traveling up this path and they're going to the New Jerusalem. They're going to the city. And there's a light that is shining all along the path going all the way to the city. And she asked the angel, what is this light? How many people know what that light was? It's on the screen. The angel said, this light is the midnight cry. Okay? Now, maybe you haven't stopped to really think about what does that mean. Because if this light is at the start of the path and is shining all the way to the city, and that's what lights their feet so they don't stumble and fall off the path, it would probably be a good idea if we knew what the midnight cry was. Would you agree? Amen. Because I don't really want to fall off the path. I want to make it the whole way. So we need to know what this midnight cry is. And should we just guess what it is? No. Or what we think it might be? No. Could you explain from the Bible alone the prophetic ministry of Ellen White? Now that's a little bit more of a tough one. How many people think here that they could explain the ministry of Ellen White simply from the Bible? Okay, we heard somewhat. Okay, these are to make you think, right? These are to show us maybe we're sleeping. Maybe we're 10 virgins, but we're part of the wise virgins, but we're sleeping and we need to be waking up, right? Could you explain from the Bible alone a year equals 360 days and a month equals 30 days? How many people think they could do that? Okay, we have some more hands, so now we're going to put you on the hot spot. So can you give me some Bible verses or give me an explanation of how we come to this? Okay, perfect. Thank you. So in Genesis, when the flood was upon the earth, it gave us the time that the flood was on the earth. And it went from the 17th day of the month, or 15th or 17th, to the same day of the month. And we therefore, we can make the calculation that a biblical month

0: history, how to get to October 22, 1844. Now, let me break this in two parts. How many people think they can get to 1844? Okay, a couple people. How do we do that? Daniel 8:14. Okay, let's go there. Daniel 8:14. I'm putting you on the spot so that you, when you're put on the spot with someone else, you have the answer. It's okay for me to put you on the spot here. Daniel 8, verse 14. He said unto me, unto 2,300 days, then shall the sanctuary be cleansed. So we have this prophecy here, 2,300 days. Now, we just read in Ezekiel and in Numbers that a day is how long?
1: A year.
0: So 2,300 days would be how long? 2,300 years. Now, when did this 2,300 days start? Okay. There was a decree given. If we go to the next chapter in Daniel, Daniel 9, verse 25. Know therefore and understand that from the going forth of the commandment to restore and to build Jerusalem unto Messiah the Prince shall be how long? 70 weeks and 62 weeks. The street shall be built again and the wall even in troublous times. So we have this decree that's going to be given to rebuild Jerusalem. How many people know what year that decree was given? 457. Okay, good. So 457, and then 2,300 years later brings us all the way to 1844. 1843-44. But there's a little bit more detail there. Okay. Now, the second part to this question, because we did the year, right? 1844. How many could explain how to get to the day, October 22? And now most churches are silent. And this is quite a phenomenon, because this is our main doctrine as Seventh-day Adventists, the sanctuary doctrine, right? This is what separates us from everybody else. We understand this high priestly ministry that Christ has in the sanctuary in heaven, because what is in heaven was represented on earth. So the tabernacle that the children of Israel had in the wilderness was just a representation of the same thing that is in heaven, and that he is ministering in heaven. And this 2,300 days is critical to our whole belief structure, okay? And somehow we're told that date, October 22, but we're not even told how to get there. I think that's a problem, right? And this shows our state of Laodiceanness, if I could use that as a term, right? We're asleep. These 10 virgins are sleeping. So we need to wake up and we need to get back to the experience that our pioneers had. And how did they even come up with that number? Because if we're saying that number, there's a way that they came to that number, right? It should be pretty easy. All we would have to do is go back to what they wrote, right? That'd be logical. Question 9. About half the sermon is questions. Just warning you. Could you explain from the Bible alone that Jesus is in the most holy place right now? This is a very important question that we need to be able to answer. If we can't answer this, we need to get back and we need to study. We need to ask the right questions. So page 7 is the rest of the questions. Could you explain what the midnight cry is in Ellen White's first vision called The Narrow Way? How many people think they could explain what the midnight cry is? Basically nobody. Okay. Do you think it'd be a good idea that we knew what the midnight cry was? Do you think it'd be important if this is what the parable of the 10 virgins is? It's the midnight cry message, and it's the light that lights our entire path all the way to the city. You know, as Adventists,

0: we say that we have no new what? No new light, no new message, right? Has our message changed from what was given in 1844? No, right? It's the same message. There's things that were added and built on top of, but that same platform that brought us to the messages that we have is the exact same message. And this midnight cry is something that we should really understand. Okay, it's really vital. And this is what we read in Matthew chapter 25. Now, I have one more question for now. And that is, what year / years was this foundation or platform laid according to Ellen White? And this is rhetorical, okay? This is not in the survey, by the way. Was it 1840 to 44, the Millerite movement? Was it 1844 to 46 when the pioneers were studying together, Joseph Bates and Ellen White, and they were praying? Was it 1848, the Sabbath conferences? Was it 1860 when we actually became a legalized organization? This is just to keep in the back of your mind. Not just to keep there. You need to answer this yourself later. But keep it there for now. Ask this question to yourself. It's really, really important. So in Matthew 25, as Roger read, is this parable of the 10 virgins. Now, as he mentioned in Sabbath school, how many of the virgins slept? All of them, which is great news for me and you who have been sleeping, right? That we're still, you know, in the safe zone as long as we wake up and as long as we ask for God to wake us up. Amen? So we have this parable of the 10 virgins. And I want to go to verse 4. Matthew 25, verse 4. But the wise, what does wise mean? What's wise?
1: Educated.
0: Okay. And understanding, wisdom, smart. And what does God's wise people, what does wisdom lead to? What does the Bible say? Wise unto what? Salvation. So this wisdom here means that they are wise unto salvation. So we have these virgins here, and they took what in their vessels?
2: Oil.
0: And what does the oil represent? The Holy Spirit. So they took oil in their vessels with their lamps. What is the lamp? Light and the word. Thank you. So, thy word is a lamp unto my feet, a light unto my path, right? Verse 5. Well, the bridegroom tarried. What does tarry mean?
2: Delayed.
0: Okay. Do you think God's late?
2: No.
0: Is that what it's saying? Huh. They all slumbered and slept. Verse 6. And at what time?
2: Midnight.
0: There was a what?
2: Cry.
0: Interesting. So here's the midnight cry. But what is it? So we have this. At midnight, there was a cry made. Behold, the bridegroom cometh. Go ye out to meet him. I'm going to give you... wasn't planning to go here, but we're going to do it anyways. Let's go to Revelation 14, because there's an important concept here that I want you to understand. And I'm just going to reference it, and you can go home and you can study it later. They have the recording from the church that you can look at. So Revelation 14, and verse 6 to 12 is, what do we call this section here? Three angels' messages, right? How important are these messages? This is why we were put on the planet, right? To give these messages. It says that there's an angel flying in the midst of heaven, having the everlasting gospel to preach unto them that dwell on the earth And what did that angel say

0: Verse 7, saying with a loud voice, fear God and give glory to him, for the hour of his judgment is come. So we have this angel, and he's giving something with a loud voice. Now, we always say that we're supposed to give the three angels' message, right? And we're supposed to give it with a loud voice. If you take a look at what Sister White says about these verses, and even in context of Revelation itself here, these angels aren't heavenly beings. Okay, what's another word for angel in the Bible?
1: Messenger.
0: A messenger. Okay. So what this is saying here, now let's back up. Revelation 14, but in the first five verses, who's talked about here? 144,000, right? So we have this group of people, and when are they living? Close to the end of the world, right? And we're all hoping to be part of that group. Now, they have a message to give, and this message is verse 6 to 12, the three angels' messages. So this angel, also known as a messenger, and this, I'm just going to breeze over this really shortly. At our camp meeting in August, I went into great detail on these verses and the angels. But Sister White has several quotes that clarify that this is not heavenly beings. These are individuals. So that angel is talking about a person that said the hour of his judgment is come. Now, that hour of his judgment is come message is what we've been talking about, the 2300 days, and that Christ is going into the most holy place. So who did that? Which pioneer did that? Yeah. Who said that Jesus was going to come and the judgment was going to start? And Miller, right? So we could say here that this first angel was William Miller, this first messenger, right? Because this is a messenger giving a special message to the world. And did angels give that message, or did people give that message? People gave that message, right? So this is actually a prophecy of something that was going to happen. It was prophesying that there would be someone to give a message, and that message would be, the hour of his judgment has come. And that's exactly what happened. We have this same concept in Matthew 25. So when we see here at midnight, there was a cry, behold, the bridegroom cometh, go ye out to meet him. That means we should be looking for someone who at midnight, prophetic midnight, is saying with a cry, behold, the bridegroom cometh, go ye out to meet him. Does this make sense? Is everybody following so far? Okay. Now, I'm going to give you a little bit of background story of the years or year leading up to the great disappointment. So we talked about Miller last night. He came to the Day for a Year principle, and he's seen the 2300 days, and he's seen the 1260 years, and was saying, wow, Jesus is going to come, because he thought the cleansing of the sanctuary was the cleansing of the earth, right? So he was saying that Jesus is going to come in sometime between 1843 and 1844. He didn't set a date. And he was giving this message. That message started in 1837. 1837 is when this really swelled into a worldwide message. Then Josiah Litch comes along and he confirms this message. And now we're going to jump all the way to 1843. So 1843 rolls around, and all the other churches have rejected the message. This message of the 2300 days, the sanctuary, that Christ was coming, they rejected that. Because maybe you didn't know this, but when Miller said Jesus was physically coming, like literally coming, that was a brand new concept. This was not something that everybody thought. Everybody thought it was spiritually coming. They were spiritualists, in a sense. So they didn't believe in a physical, literal

0: coming of Jesus to the earth. It was a spiritual coming, okay? So he's saying that Jesus is literally coming. And this was crazy to most people. So then the other churches rejected this message, said you're crazy, this can't happen. And they said, well, we should expect to see Jesus March 1844. This was the first time. So March rolls around, and what happens? Nothing happens. And then they go back and they're like, wait a second, actually April. April rolls around, and what happens? Nothing. But they knew April was right as the start of the year. And so this caused quite a disappointment. This is what we call the first disappointment. The first disappointment was actually in April. They didn't know what was happening. They didn't know why Jesus didn't come. They couldn't explain it. And they were extremely discouraged. And then they went back and they were reading. Let's go to the book of Habakkuk. Habakkuk. Book of Habakkuk, chapter 2. Say amen when you're there. Amen. Habakkuk, chapter 2. I still hear pages. Now, we just read in Matthew 25 that it said the bridegroom did what? Tarried, right? Now let's read in Habakkuk chapter 2 and verse 2. And the Lord answered me and said, write the vision and make it plain upon tables that he may run that readeth it. Verse 3. For the vision is yet for an appointed time, but at the end it shall speak and what? Not lie. Which, what's the opposite of a lie?
1: Truth.
0: Though it what?
1: Tarry.
0: So do we see a tarrying time in both chapters here? We see the bridegroom tarrying, and we see that it's actually prophesied that there would appear a tarrying. Though it tarry, it says what? Wait for it. Because it will surely come, it will not tarry. So was Jesus late?
2: No.
0: Was he late to enter the most holy? No. But he appeared to tarry. So then, once they read this, they were like, wow, we're in the tarrying time. We're in the tarrying time of Matthew 25 and Habakkuk 2, verse 3. So now they realized, wait, we must have something wrong. Because it says it'll only appear to tarry, it won't tarry, wait for it, and it will speak the truth. It's not going to lie. So this was a very big encouragement to the people. Let's read verse 4 now. Habakkuk 2, verse 4. Behold, his soul, which is lifted up, is not upright in him, but the what? Just shall live by his faith. So, did it take justification by faith and righteousness by faith to proclaim this message that they were giving? Absolutely, because they couldn't see it. They had to have faith that God's prophecies were going to be fulfilled exactly how it is said. So then, they're in this tarrying time. Then August comes around, and how many of you have heard of the Exeter camp meeting? Not too many. So, Exeter, New Hampshire, there was a camp meeting that was held there, and this was the most powerful and world-changing camp meeting that has ever been held and ever probably will be held. So at Exeter, Joseph Bates is preaching, and he's trying to encourage the brethren because everybody's disappointed, and they're wondering, when's the tarrying going to stop? So he's preaching, and down the road starts coming a guy flying.

0: Playing in at full speed on his horse. How many people know who this guy is? This guy's name is Samuel Sheffield Snow, SSS. So Samuel Snow comes flying in on his horse, pulls up outside the tent, goes inside, and sits down. And then Mrs. Couch, who he's sitting beside, has this to say. And this is in the middle of Bates' sermon. What you are saying is all very good, but here is a man who has light on the midnight cry. So she interrupts him. She stands up in the middle of his sermon and says, Bates, what you're saying is all nice and everything, but we have something more important to say. And Joseph Bates must have been the most humble guy that was ever alive. And he said, well, then let him come up here on the platform and give it to the people. And he sat down. That's an incredible action of humility. Would you not agree? So then Snow comes to the front. And this is where my next set of questions comes in. The midnight cry, Brother Snow thus questioned them. So when Snow came to the front, he didn't start with a preaching, he started with questions. And I'm going to ask you the same questions that he asked that audience. And this was a large tent of people. And they all answered in unison. They all knew the answers. And when I read this the first time, I was ashamed. Because these are questions that we can't or should be able to answer, but most times cannot, and I could not. So Samuel Snow's question are going to be in white, and the audience answer is in green, but I'm going to make you answer first before I give you their answer. Where are we in our Advent experience? And this is in 1844 in August, okay? We've just been talking about it, this thing that they're feeling, that they're not sure when it's going to end. Tarrying. Okay. Answer from the audience, in the tarrying time. And they're saying this all in unison. Then he asks, how long was the vision to tarry? Matthew 25. How long was the vision to tarry? Until when? Until midnight. So their answer, until midnight. What is a day in prophecy?
1: A year.
0: We got that one down pat. Then what should night be? Have you ever had a question like that? You're probably just seeing question marks right now. So let's break down the thought here. So a day is how long?
2: A year,
0: which is how many months?
3: 12 months.
0: So you in one day, there's two times, right? There's the day and the night. So how long would night be?
2: Half a year,
0: 6 months. Then what would night be? 6 months. And this is so simple that any child can understand it. We overcomplicate this. We need to ask simple questions. If we want good answers, we need good questions. Then what would midnight be? So midnight's in the middle of the night. And if night is 6 months, what's the middle of the night? Okay, 3 months. Very good. How long have we been in the tarrying time? Just 3 months. So now all the puzzle pieces were starting to come together. And this is what he said. Then it is just midnight now. And I am here with the midnight cry. Do we hear this messenger coming at midnight? It's just midnight, and he's coming with the midnight cry. In a few sentences, he explained that it was the fall

0: of 457 that the decree went forth, and so they were short 6 months in their reckoning, showing them that the 2300 days would terminate October 22, 1844, instead of the spring as they had previously supposed. Then in a strong voice, remember, these messages are supposed to come with a strong, loud voice. And these prophecies are literally fulfilled. We can see them happen. Behold, the bridegroom cometh on the 10th day of the 7th month, October 22, 1844. Go ye out to meet him. He just reverberated exactly what was written that he was supposed to say on the very day that he was supposed to say it. Is this an accident?
1: No.
0: This is not an accident. We are embarrassed of the disappointment. We're embarrassed.

When is the first time we see a little book in the Bible? Daniel. Daniel, right? Daniel what? Do we know where in Daniel? Daniel 12. Let's go there. I'm going to make you guys work for everything here. Daniel 12:4, but thou, O Daniel, shut up the words and seal the book even till when? The time of the end. Many shall run to and fro and knowledge shall be increased. And what did we read in Habakkuk? That the vision would be written so they could run with it. This running is not only physical technology. This is running to and fro in the Word of God. That's what the Old Testament tells us, that when we run to and fro in the Word of God, we become wise. We become wise unto salvation. But that'll only happen after the time of the end. We don't have time to go in a whole study on the time of the end, but I'm going to give you an answer in case you didn't know. The time of the end, how many people... So there's a couple different ideas when it is. Some say 1798, some say 1844, some have some different dates. How many people believe it's 1798? Okay. How can we prove that? Let's go down just a couple verses and go to verse 6. And one said to the man clothed in linen, which was upon the waters of the river, how long shall it be to the end of these wonders? So it's told that the book is going to be shut till the time of the end, and then it's asked, how long? Until the time of the end. In verse 7, and I'm going to skip halfway through the verse, it shall be for a time, times, and a half. And when he shall have accomplished to scatter the power of the holy people, all these things shall be finished. So a time, times, and a half. And how long is that? 1260 years. So the time of the end is after the 1260 years. And the 1260 years runs from 538 to 1798. So there's many Ellen White quotes to go along with that and other places we could go, but just so you have that, if someone asks, well, when's the time of the end? Just read in the same chapter where the time of the end is mentioned, and it explains it for you. We sometimes overcomplicate it, like I said. Just go right where it is and read the context around it. Go back to Revelation 10. Let's go down to verse 8 for time's sake. And the voice which I heard from heaven spake unto me again and said, go and take the little book which is open. Which means we have to be in 1798 in this chapter. Does that make sense? Because it's not closed anymore. It's open. Which is open in the hand of the angel which standeth upon the sea and upon the earth. And I went unto the angel and said unto him, give me the little book. And he said unto me, take it and eat it up. And it shall make thy belly bitter, but it shall be in thy mouth sweet as honey. And I took the little book, and out of the angel's hand, and ate it up. And it was in my mouth sweet as honey, and as soon as I had eaten it, my belly was bitter. What is this talking about? This is the disappointment, right? And what is that little book? We were just in Daniel, and Daniel's writing the book of Daniel. And the angel says to seal what? The book, which would be what book? The book of Daniel. So what book is then opened here in chapter 10? The book of Daniel. So he then goes and eats the book of Daniel. And what's in the book of Daniel, chapter 8, verse 14? The 2300-day prophecy, right? So they're eating the word. But then when they get to the date, it's bitter. So we have the disappointment prophesied. If we don't have this, we don't fulfill Bible prophecy. So this is not something to be ashamed of. It's something to be proud of. Because this means that the book of Daniel and the day for your principal has been opened up. This is a good thing. As he uttered those words, the mighty power of God swept over the camp, prostrating men to the ground, suddenly turning the camp into a most powerful confession and testimony meeting.

0: was the that was only the beginning of the Midnight Cry message. Of that movement, Brother Southard said in the Midnight Cry, the paper of which he was the editor, it swept over the land with the velocity of a tornado. Can you imagine? And it reached hearts in different and distant places almost simultaneously. How slow did they travel around the world in those days? But it was instantaneous. And in a manner which can be accounted for only on the supposition that God was in it. Amen. Now the question is, how do we get there? So he gave a little bit of a preview with what we read, but how do we actually know October 22? Because 22 is pretty specific. You know, maybe October would be easier, but 22, that's really specific. So let's do this, and I'm going to run, I don't know what time's supposed to end, but we're going to run late. Good. I'll do this as quick as I can. Take my time? Okay. I got permission. Yes. Hebrews 8, verse 5. And you're going to know in the next 10 to 15 minutes exactly how to do this. Hebrews 8, verse 5. It doesn't have to be complicated. Who serve unto the example and shadow of heavenly things, as Moses was admonished of God when he was about to make the tabernacle, foresee, saith he, that thou make all things according to the pattern showed to thee in the mount. So what's he saying here? The tabernacle, like we already said, is just a shadow of what's in heaven. So there's a heavenly tabernacle, and there was the one that they were following along with the same procedure as an example for us. Leviticus 23:27. Also on what day? 10th day of this 7th month, there shall be a what? Day of atonement. It shall be an holy convocation unto you, and ye shall afflict your souls and offer an offering made by fire unto the Lord. So what day? The 10th day of the 7th month is the Day of Atonement. Okay? Let's keep that in our minds. 7th month. If I count January, February, March, October is not the 7th month. We got a problem.
1: You said April.
0: Okay. I gave a little bit of this away. Good listening. Now, we need to find out first what a month is, okay? Isaiah 66:23, and it shall come to pass that from one new moon to another, and from one Sabbath to another, shall all flesh come to worship before me, saith the Lord. So the month starts when there's a new what? Moon. So this is pretty simple. We just look for the new moon, and that's when the month starts, okay? Now, Jesus also gives us a little bit of a hint at how we should calculate time. Matthew 24:32. Now learn a parable of the fig tree. When his branch is yet tender and putteth forth leaves, ye know that summer is nigh. So we see the absolutely beautiful colors that have been going on here, which means that what is coming? Fall is here and winter is coming, right? So we know we can tell the seasons based on the plants, right? And the plant growth and their transformation. And this is a sign for us. So this is based on plant growth. Exodus 12:1-2. And the Lord spake unto Moses and Aaron in the land of Egypt, saying, this month shall be unto you what? The beginning of months. It shall be what? First month of the year to you. How many people know when they left Egypt? Exodus 9:28-32. Remember, good answers require good questions. Entreat the Lord

0: for it is enough. That there be no more mighty thunderings and hail. So what was just happening if we're talking about hail in Egypt? The plagues, right? So this is right after the plagues were happening. And I will let you go, and ye shall stay no longer. And Moses said unto him, as soon as I am gone out of the city, I will spread abroad my hands unto the Lord, and the thunder shall cease, neither shall be any more hail, that thou mayest know how that the earth is the Lord's. And this gives us a key. What does hail do?
1: Destroys.
0: Okay? And when you're... Now, if we're inside the church here and it's hailing, does it really affect us? But if we're, you know, a farmer, if you're inside the church, does it still affect you?
2: Yes.
0: How does it affect you?
2: It
0: destroys your crop. So this hail was doing something to the Egyptians. So they had these gods that were for fertility and growth and food. And now this guy's god is destroying their crops, right? And each one of the plagues affected one of their gods to show that God's more powerful than their gods, which aren't gods. So this hail destroyed some of their crops. Verse 30, but as for thee and thy servants, I know that ye will not fear the Lord God. And the flax and the barley was smitten, for the barley was in the ear, and the flax was bald. But the wheat and the rye were not smitten, for they were not grown up. So now we have a little idea based on the plant growth here. So when they left Egypt, what was ripe? Two things. Flax and barley. Okay. So now we have a time frame here. And that was supposed to be which month? The first month, right? We don't necessarily know it's April yet, but we will find that out. Exodus 23:15. Thou shalt keep the feast of unleavened bread. Thou shalt eat unleavened bread 7 days, as I command thee, in the time appointed of the month Abib. For in it thou comest out of Egypt, and none shall appear before me empty. So the month Abib, and the first month, this month where the barley is ripe and ready to harvest, is the first biblical month of the year. Is everybody following?
3: Yes.
0: Pretty simple, right? It's not super complicated. Well, when is the barley ripe? Well, all we have to do with Google is we go and look up the agronomy documents. So we have this, and they say that the barley is ready in the first and second week of April, which means that what month would be the first month? April, right? Very simple. Jesus gives us this example, when the seasons are, when the start of the year are, is, and he's telling us, when the barley is ripe, this shall be the first month to you. And they needed that barley because this was the first feast, right? The wave sheaf, the first fruits. So they had to have something ripe in order to offer. So we see now April is the first month. Leviticus 23:27. Also on which day? 10th day of what? This 7th month. There shall be a day of atonement. It shall be a holy convocation unto you, and ye shall afflict your souls, and offer an offering made by fire unto the Lord. So now let's count 7 from April, with April being the first. So April, May, June, July, August, September, October. So now we're getting there. But now we have to rectify how the 22nd is also the 10th day of the 7th month. This is from The True Midnight Cry. How many knew that The True Midnight Cry wasn't just a term in Matthew 25? It was a document. So this light from behind, this True Midnight Cry that was given, was actually a document that was given to us. And you can all read it. And I believe we might have copies of it in the entrance. And everything I'm telling you now, if you go read the True Midnight Cry, it's right there. This is not something hidden. It's not something complicated. If we just went back and went through our history, we would know all of these things. This event took place, according to Dr. Hales, one of the ablest and best chronologers, in the spring of AD 31. Ferguson has placed it in AD 33, but in order to prove, he assumes the rabbinical mode of reckoning. So this rabbinical mode of reckoning is a super dangerous thing right now, because in some of our churches and universities, they're bringing Jewish rabbis in to explain to us what the first month of the year is. And the rabbinical Jews believe it's March. So if it's March, is October the seventh month?
1: No.
0: So what happens to our message? It's gone. But not only that, if it's March, then Jesus could not have died in 31 AD. He had to die in 33 AD, which shifts the entire 2300 days, which means there's no 2300 days, there's no sanctuary in heaven. Jesus was a false prophet, and we're history, and not good history. So we need to be able to refute this rabbinical understanding. The year which is not correct, they commence the year with the new moon in March, but the Karaite Jews with the new moon in April. The word Karaite signifies one perfect in the law. And we just seen from the Bible that we can prove that April is the first year. Amen? Now, this is a little complicated, so we'll go slow. So we have the seventh month being October. Now, if you go to NASA and you just look for the new moon, there's two kinds of new moons. There's the astronomical new moon, and then there's the visible new moon. And they're not visible, or they're not showing up at the same time. So the astronomical new moon is on the 11th, okay? But it's when we're talking about the Bible, we're talking about things that we can see and we can experience. So the Bible determines the new moon by the visible new moon. Now, the visible new moon is only noticeable at least 30 minutes after sunset. So it was visible on the 12th after sunset. Now, when do we start Sabbath?
3: Sunset.
0: Sunset. So yesterday night was actually today, right? Biblically. So this day, night, is actually what day? So here, right? Everybody's good?
3: Yeah.
0: Biblical first day. And then we count, and we come to October 22, 1844. This is when, in Revelation 10, the mystery of God is finished. This mystery that they were trying to find out is the mystery of time. Ellen White says this mystery of time was completed, and time is no longer. Because why? We're still in the same day. We're in the day of what? Atonement, right? We all say this, but we need to be able to prove it. And if we can prove this date, we can prove the exact day that Jesus died. We can prove all the way back. Plus, we can also prove exactly that Saturday is the Sabbath, because there's these arguments. The calendar changed. How do we know that Saturday is still the Sabbath? Well, you know, a lot of us go to Pope Gregory with the Gregorian calendar change, and it shifted the days, but it didn't shift how many days or what day it fell on, right? We just skipped a week, which is true, except there was other changes before that change that did shift the entire week. So Saturday was not always the Sabbath. But if we can prove this, all we have to do is go back to when Jesus died, which was on a Friday, and we just take the week, and you go to NASA's week calculator, and you can calculate from when Jesus died all the way forward, and it loses track over certain periods because the Romans changed it. They had an 8-day week, so it would be on the 7th, and then be on the 6th, and the 5th, and the 4th, and it'd be switching when the 7th.

Sabbath was, because they tried to actually change God's time. Now, God brought it back because God's in control of everything. Amen? And we can see right to today that Saturday is the Sabbath. Now you can see how this prophecy of the 2300 days does more than just say that Jesus is doing something. This proves our movement. This proves the disappointment. This proves the midnight cry message. This proves that we have a part to play in God's prophetic time book, that we have a very special message that we are supposed to be giving. And I'm going to end with a couple quotes. I have been pleading with the Lord for strength and wisdom to reproduce the writings of the witnesses who were confirmed in the faith and in the early history of the message. So we need to reproduce these things. They're out of print. This is why we don't know our history, because nobody's talking about it. Nobody's getting us these books. After the passing of time, in 1844, they received the light and walked in the light. And when the men claiming to have new light would come in with their wonderful messages regarding various points of Scripture, we had, through the moving of the Holy Spirit, testimonies right to the point, which cut off the influence of such messages. So we have a firm, sure platform. And then people come in with new, exciting, wonderful messages. And they sound great. But they're changing the light from behind. They're changing that midnight cry experience. When the power of God testifies as to what is truth, that truth is to stand how long? Forever as the truth. No after suppositions contrary to the light God has given are to be entertained. And we are entertaining a lot of suppositions today. Why do we have so many opinions? Because we all have our own fanciful idea. We want to be the arbiter of new truth. We want to be something interesting and fascinating. Men will arise with interpretations of Scripture which are to them truth, but which are not truth. The truth for this time God has given us as a foundation for our faith. So this is not something that we need, it's something that we have. He himself has taught us what is truth. One will arise and still another with new light, which contradicts the light that God has given under the demonstration of his Holy Spirit. A few are still alive, not anymore, who passed through the experience gained in the establishment of this truth. God has graciously spared their lives to repeat and repeat till the close of their lives. The experience through which they passed, even as did John the Apostle, till the very close of his life. And the standard bearers who have fallen in death are to speak how? Through the reprinting of their writings. The midnight cry. The true Adventist history needs to be understood. This is what gives us the power, because we've lost our way. We're losing the light from behind. If we don't know what the midnight cry is, we might fall off the path. And the standard bearers who have fallen in death are to speak through the reprinting of their writings. I am instructed that thus their voices are to be heard. They are to bear their testimony as to what constitutes the truth for this time. Who is supposed to do that? So these people who gave that message, they are the ones who bear the testimony what is truth for this time, because we have no new message. We are not to receive the words of those who come with a message that contradicts the special points of our faith. They gather together a mass of Scripture and pile it as proof around their asserted theories. So are they taking one verse out of context? No. They have articles and books proving why their theories are correct. This has been done over and over again during the past 50 years. And while the Scriptures are God's word and they are to be respected, the application of them, if such application moves how many pillars?
one

pillar from the foundation that God has sustained these 50 years is a great mistake. He who makes such an application knows not the wonderful demonstration of the Holy Spirit that gave power and force to the past messages that have come to the people of God. Another and still another will arise and bring in supposedly great light. It's gonna look good. It's gonna look like light. It's gonna look like truth. It's gonna cause you to feel it even. And make their assertions, but we stand by the old landmarks. Great light. We must not forget where God has led us in his teachings of our past history. I really hope that this encourages you to look back and really study hard our history, because it's so beautiful. It's so incredible what God did for his people, and that we have that. We need to regain that experience. We need to experience it for ourselves. We can't just talk about it, that there was a disappointment and that's it. These people had something that we do not. They went through the passing of time. They went through this experience, growing into the truths that we know today, and we need to repeat that experience in order to have the same change of heart and that same faith that they have. Amen.

The city of Athens was a metropolis of the ancient world, and when Paul arrived here, he would have seen everywhere statues of gods and deified heroes of history. The Greeks were a people who loved poetry, philosophy, sculpture, architecture, with the arts and sciences both equally revered. Paul was alone when he arrived here, but despite his feelings of loneliness, he was not idle, but actively sought out seekers for truth. Paul went, as his custom was, to the synagogue, but also to the marketplace, where he met certain philosophers of the Epicureans and Stoics. It is believed that here, in the ancient Roman Agora, Paul would have come and reasoned. Even though they immediately disregarded Paul's teachings, he slowly gained their respect as they realized that his knowledge, intellectual power, logical reasoning skills, and oratorical skills were superior to theirs. Through the power of the Holy Spirit, he was able to meet his hearers where they were and soon gained an opportunity to speak in one of the most sacred spots in Athens, Mars Hill. Across from the Acropolis, here on Mars Hill, was a place where matters connected with religion could be carefully considered. Away from the hustle and bustle of the marketplace, Paul would be able to speak without interruption. Paul had no doubt caused quite a stir when he came to the city, and he was now surrounded by poets, artists, philosophers, and scholars as they wanted to hear what Paul had to say, asking, what is this new doctrine and what does it all mean? As Paul prepared to speak, he sought to find some connection with his hearers and started out by talking about the altar dedicated to the unknown God. He said that they ignorantly worship this God, but then he started to tell them who God is. Guided by the Holy Spirit, he did not needlessly irritate his listeners or directly attack their gods, but tactfully and with skill, he drew their minds away from their gods to the true God who was unknown to them. He then shared a truth that was revolutionary at the time and something that humanity still struggles with.

sector. Ultimately, they rejected what Paul presented. And though they boasted of a refined culture and being educated, they turned their backs on what Paul taught. His work was not completely in vain, as the Bible records that one of its most prominent citizens, Dionysius, along with some others, accepted the message. Even though Paul's work was not numerically successful, his labors here provide an example of how to tactfully and with skill share the message to a learned audience. Taking the simple gospel message and sharing it in a learned environment is not easy, but it's something that must be done. May we have tact, skill, and patience as we witness to whomever God calls us to, whether they're rich or poor, simple or educated.

Welcome back, friends, to Through Different Eyes, a program that's dedicated to actually communicate for you God's ways of understanding, God's ways of healing the broken heart, the emotional and spiritual challenges that people are struggling with in these difficult times. Today, I want to share with you how to begin to retrain the brain. In order for me to actually improve my emotional health, I must improve my thinking. Where we get trapped so often is by thinking habitually the same thing about something that bothers us. And what we don't realize so often is what I think actually produces my feelings, my emotions. As I think something over and over and over again, I am actually producing an emotion that becomes habitual. And all of a sudden, I wake up one day and realize that I'm feeling negative about everything. I'm struggling with depression, or I'm struggling with fear, or I have some anger, and it just comes on me and I don't even know what's happening. Well, dear friends, the key to actually being freed from that is actually to begin challenging what I'm thinking about the situations I'm facing and replacing those unhealthy, ugly ideas, those hopeless, helpless ideas with thoughts that are true and honest and just and pure and lovely, as the Apostle Paul tells us in Philippians chapter 4, verse 8. So where do I begin to retrain my brain? Well, first of all, let me share with you something from modern science, a statement, and then we're going to go to retraining the brain.

I'm reading now from Dr. John Rady's book, The User's Guide to the Brain. Dr. Rady is a well-known brain scientist, well-read and very intelligent when it comes to mental health. Notice what he says. In the same way that negative choices can map the brain to produce harmful habits, positive choices can remap or rewire the brain to break the deadlock of behavioral addictions and achieve a freedom-filled life. Changing the brain's firing patterns through repeated thought and action is also what is responsible for the initiation of self-choice, freedom, will, and discipline. We always have the ability to remodel our brains. This is an amazing and a beautiful, beautiful insight that actually is validating what God has taught us from His Word. Remapping the brain, changing the firing pattern of our nerve cells, forming new habits of thought so that when the trigger, the input that used to threaten my sense of well-being comes in through my senses into my brain, instead of responding the old, helpless, hopeless way, instead, I've been practicing a new thought about the situation that changes my emotions and actually gives me freedom-filled living. Now, where do I begin to retrain my brain, to rewire my brain or remap it, as Dr. Rady has shared? Well, turn with me now to 2 Corinthians chapter 13, verse 5. 2 Corinthians chapter 13, verse 5. And I'm going to share two texts, one from 2 Corinthians and one from Psalms. 2 Corinthians 13, Matthew, Mark, Luke, John, Acts, Romans. Can you give me what the next? Yes. 2 Corinthians, not 1 Corinthians. 2 Corinthians chapter 13, verse 5. Notice what the Lord communicates here. Examine yourselves whether you be in the faith. Prove your own selves. Know you not your own selves how that Jesus Christ is in you, except you be reprobates or test failers? Examine yourselves. By the way, the word examine and the word prove are actually in the present tense, which means it's an ongoing, continuous process. I don't examine myself once every month, but daily, prayer-filled time in the Word of God, examining the way I'm thinking about life situations and how I'm responding to them. Very, very important. We must be willing to examine ourselves. And of course, dear friends, you understand as well as I do that we are not to be comparing ourselves with others. We must examine ourselves in the light of the life of Christ. Another text, Psalms 139, verses 23 and 24, along the same lines, talking about self-examination and actually inviting the Lord to be a part of that. Psalms 139, 23, and 24. This is a very interesting text. It says there, "Search me, O God, and know my heart." Know what I'm thinking. "Try me and know my thoughts. And see if there be any wicked way in me, and lead me in the way everlasting." Now, this is very, very interesting because in the Hebrew, that word way that is translated way here in Psalms 139 actually means a well-worn path or a habit pattern. So what Psalms 139 verses 23 and 24 are actually saying is, "Dear God, search me and know my thoughts and see if there be any wicked habit pattern of thinking that I am holding on to that is so deliberately destroying and affecting my health. And lead me in the way into the habit pattern that will last for eternity, everlasting." By the way, you know what kind of habit patterns, you know what kind of habit patterns that would be as far as my habits of thinking. Ah, yes, if you're a Bible scholar, Philippians 2:5, do you know what it says?

It says this, "Let this mind be in you, which was also in Christ Jesus." What God is wanting for us is actually for us to develop thinking Christ thoughts about every situation we face. To have Christ's mind means I've got to have His thoughts about whatever situation that I'm facing. I hope that this just really clicks for you. So number one, where do I begin by retraining my brain? By choosing to begin examining the truthfulness and the validity of my current ways of thinking about stressful situations in my life, about the situations I'm facing with people in my church, situations I'm facing with people at work, or even more so, more important, situations I'm facing with people in my very own home, with my family. Dear friends, that's where it begins. I've got to be willing to start examining my thinking, the way I perceive situations that threaten my sense of well-being, and ask myself the question, are my thoughts in harmony with God's thoughts, what God says in His Word about that type of situation? Number two in retraining my brain, Ephesians chapter 4, verses 22 through 24. Ephesians, back to the New Testament now. We're looking at a very, very awesome picture here that Paul paints. It's found in Colossians chapter 3 also, but we're in Ephesians chapter 4, talking about putting off the old man, the old ways, and putting on the new. Ephesians chapter 4, I'm reading now verses 22 through 24. Oh, would you allow me? Would you allow me to read verse 21? Oh, would you allow me to read verse 20? This is so much fun. There's so much insight here. Verse 20 says, "But you have not so learned of Christ," all those bad habits. "If so be that you have heard Him," you're actually listening to Him from the Word and have been taught by Him, "as the truth is in Jesus, that you put off concerning the former behavior, the former conversation, put off the old man, which is corrupt according to deceitful lusts, and be renewed," where, if you're reading along, "renewed in the spirit of your mind," renewed here in the mind, "that you put on the new man, which after God is created in righteousness and true holiness." Putting off the old ideas, putting off the old thoughts, putting off the old habits of responding and thinking, and replacing them now with new habits, Christ's habits. And it says, "be renewed in the spirit of your mind." Now, I want you to go to Colossians chapter 3. I want you to see this. Colossians actually tells us how we're renewed in our mind. Colossians chapter 3, just a couple of books back. Same ideas the Apostle Paul is sharing, but he's just filling in some of the blanks. And in Colossians chapter 3, we have these words. I'm starting now reading verse, oh, these are so good. Verse 8 is a good place. Verse 8. "But now you also put off all these," put these off, "anger, wrath, malice, blasphemy, filthy communication out of your mouth. Lie not to one another, seeing that you have put off the old man with his deeds and have put on the new man, which is renewed in knowledge." There it is. Renewed in knowledge after the image of Him that created him. Who is it that created me? Of course, it was God who created me. And after His image, the knowledge that Jesus came, the very image of God, His knowledge, and the way that I have a renewed mind is to renew the knowledge in my mind. Go to Romans chapter 12 now and see it again, the Apostle Paul calling us to a high and holy and wonderful, exciting, healing calling. Romans chapter 12. Romans chapter 12 now, and some of you probably got this memorized in song. It's a wonderful text, but look closely at it. Romans chapter 12, verses 1 and 2. Matthew, Mark, Luke, John.

Acts, Romans, Romans chapter 12. And notice what this says. I beseech you, therefore, brethren, by the mercies of God, that you present your what? You present your bodies a living sacrifice, holy and acceptable unto God, which is your reasonable, very reasonable service. And be not conformed to this world, but be ye transformed by the renewing of your mind. The renewing of what? The renewing of your mind, renewed in knowledge, that you may prove what is that good and acceptable and perfect will of God. I hope this is making sense to you, but it is so vital that I have got to, if I want to retrain my mind, if I'm going to retrain my mind, not only do I have to be willing to start examining what I'm thinking about threatening situations, what I'm thinking about situations that make me angry or uncomfortable or make me sad or anxious, but I also have to begin choosing and perseveringly continuing to retrain my brain by replacing any toxic, any unhealthy, unrealistic, untrue, hopeless, negative ideas of thought with healthy, true, hope-filled thoughts concerning the dangerous and damaging situations of my life. I must begin. Where do I find those thoughts that actually will renew my mind? The very thoughts of Christ, there's only one place a person can go, and that is to the Word of God. Dear friends, are you spending time in the Word of God, examining your life in the light of Christ's life? Dear friends, are you looking to actually become more like Jesus or just play religion? Very important for healthy emotional life, healthy mental and spiritual life, to begin to actually examine your thoughts in the light of what God says and replace the unhealthy thoughts with true thoughts. And that leads to number three in retraining our brain. Go with me now to Proverbs chapter 4 again. We've been there once. Here we go again, Proverbs chapter 4. And I'm looking at 20 through 23, Proverbs chapter 4. Right after the book of Psalms. Here we go. Watch this close. This is so vital. Proverbs chapter 24. My son, verse 20, my son, my daughter, attend to my words. By the way, that word attend there means fix the mind upon my words. Incline your ear unto my sayings. Listen close. Let them not depart from your eyes. Keep them in the midst of your heart, for they are life. Did you get that? They are life unto those that find them, and health to all their flesh. Keep your heart with all diligence, for out of it are the issues of life. Now think with me, looking at those verses. How am I to, according to these verses, how am I actually to keep my heart so it's in a healthy condition? And it's talking not only about this thumper here, it's talking about my frontal lobe, my thinking, the place where my will is located, my conscience is located, the place where my intellect is at, where I do my choice thinking and judgments. How do I keep my heart according to this? It says here, very clearly, I have got to attend to God's word. I've got to incline my heart to his sayings. I've got to have them in my eyes. I've got to be feeding my mind on them continually. And I think that's what Jesus was saying in John chapter 8, verses 31 and 32, talking to those Jews who believed on him, talking to the believers. Very interesting to me, but he said, if you continue in my word, then are you my disciple indeed, and you shall know the truth, and the truth shall make you free. Free, dear friend, I like that, don't you? Free from those debilitating, damaging habits of thinking that have kept people trapped for years. Dear friends, through the Word of God, you can be free. Hear those three reasons.

training tips are again. Number one, choose to begin examining the truthfulness and the validity of your current ways of thinking about the things in your life that just really challenge you and stress you out. Are your ways of thinking, are they really true according to God's word? Are you thinking healthfully, or are they hurtful and hopeless and toxic? Choose to begin and perseveringly when you discover something in your thinking that's not in harmony with God's word. Instead of hating your enemies, to love your enemies and bless those that curse you and do good to those that hate you and pray for those who despitefully use you and persecute you, that you may be children of your Father which is in heaven. Dear friends, it is so vital, number one, to begin choosing to examine the truthfulness and validity of your current thoughts, the way you're thinking about situations. Number two, choosing to begin and perseveringly continue replacing those negative ideas with those healthy ideas, and practice. And choosing to guard your thought life. Very important. Guard that thought life about toxic negative input that's coming into your brain. It's all over us, dear friends. It's all around us in the world. Billboards and television and videos. What are you going to choose to feed your mind on? The mind that God has given you to glorify Him, to find peace and joy in making Jesus look attractive to others. I invite you to seriously consider what you're thinking. Because remember this, as a man thinks in his heart, so is he. I want to be like Jesus. I want to have the mind of Christ. How about you? God bless you and courage to you.

One summer morning, I was very eager to go out and share my faith with those who do not know Jesus. I was eager to work with my own people, people who spoke Persian like I did. My church had employed me on a volunteer basis to be a part-time Bible worker, and I was very much passionate about what I did. And that day I filled up my backpack and got on my bicycle, and I rode out to this shopping mall where I knew a lot of people from my country would be shopping. As I was just scouring the place, I remember I stood out close to the exit, but I was inside, just inside the mall. And I waited there for someone to pass by that I can talk to. Someone that looked like me, someone that I knew was from my country. I was somewhere in Europe at the time. Well, a man walks up to me, toward me, and he is holding his son's hand. His son is probably about 4 or 5 years old. And I went up next to him as he passed me, and I asked him if he was from Iran, and he said yes, he was. And I introduced myself, gave him a little pamphlet, and I told him that Jesus loves him. He thanked me, and we began to talk, and he asked me about doomsday. He wanted to know what the Bible says about the end times. And I told him what the Bible says in a few words. And then he stopped me and he said, "Can you please visit me at my home and bless me and my family with these words?" I told him that I would, and he gave me his phone number. Later on that evening, I called him and we made an appointment that Wednesday that I would go visit him. I was ecstatic. I showed up at his home on time, and I came in, and he had prepared a meal for me, and we began to become acquainted and become good friends. His wife, who was a devout Muslim, both the whole family was, his wife especially, she was exceptionally resistant to the gospel message. She was afraid that the Imam Ali of Islam would avenge and kill her for choosing to follow Christianity. Well, it wasn't toward the end of our time that I spent with them. I actually spent over a year ministering to this family. And toward the middle of that time, I was back in their home again, and this is when his wife disclosed to me her true feelings of her fear that Ali would take vengeance and kill her and her family. Well, I didn't know how to deal with it, and the

Lord told me don't deal with it right then and then. So I continued my Bible studies with him. And the irony of it all is that, not the irony, but the joy of it, the excitement of it, is that the entire time while I was visiting them and Bible studying with them, on average maybe once a week, once a month, sometimes twice a month, it all depends.

passed and they still haven't given their hearts to Jesus, although often I have made the plea to them. And this day, we had discussed many things. And now, they wanted to know. They asked me. They said, how many... We had many questions. In fact, I asked them a question because the discussion was about the fear of the wife of Imam Ali, who had already been dead for centuries, coming and avenging her for accepting Christ. Clearly, she wanted to become a Christian, but she was so afraid of Ali that she couldn't make that choice, that decision, that move. So I asked her, God told me, He put this question in mind. I asked him, I said, how many people did Ali kill in his lifetime when he was on earth? Well, they thought about it for a few seconds and they told me, thousands. Well, because the record goes to say that Imam Ali killed many people with the sword. He had a two-edged sword that he would annihilate people who would not accept Islam. Then the Lord put the next question in my mind and I asked him, I said, how many people did Jesus kill during his lifetime on earth? And they thought about it. 10 seconds went by, 20 seconds went by, and they shrugged their shoulders and they said, we don't know. And I told them, Jesus never killed anyone. In fact, the only sword he ever used was the word of God. And through it, he saved lives. He healed the sick. He raised the dead through the word of God. At this, my friend, his jaw fell open and he looked at his wife and he pled with her and he said, what else do you want to hear? What else do you want to hear? I knew that she's not ready and the Spirit told me, ask him. So I asked him, Baron, will you give your heart to Jesus? And he said, what must I do? We walked over to his son's room and we knelt down and I prayed with him and he gave his heart to the Lord. And then he was full of joy. Often he had told me, why is it that you and your family are so happy? How come you guys shine from your faces? But this day, when he gave his heart to Christ, he was now shining in his face. He was now beaming with a smile full of joy. And I told him, I said, look, you go look at yourself in the mirror. And he said, brother, look, the hair on my arm, they're standing. Praise God, praise God. That day, Bahram took me home. He drove me home. I used to take the bus there, but he drove me home and we embraced each other and we said goodbye. And I left. Friends, God is able to reach people sometimes in a few hours, sometimes in a few minutes. Sometimes it could take a year or two, or maybe even more. But we must be patient and we must be determined and we must work hard to reach these people with the gospel of Jesus Christ. Jesus is calling you and me to be faithful to Him in these last hours of this earth's history. People of the world are languishing and they want to hear something that is life-giving, that will revive them, that will give them power to overcome their sins, that will give them power to live a life full of joy, a life for Jesus Christ. Jesus is calling us. Jesus is calling you to be faithful and to carry the message to the lost, no matter where they're from. God bless you.

Well, we welcome you in the land of Egypt. This is where Jesus spent his first 10 years. He spoke Egyptian like an Egyptian. He knew the culture. He could read the hieroglyphics. Now, this is a beautiful canal next to us. It's called Bar Yusuf. Joseph is a type of Christ. He was sold by his brothers, and in repayment of the bad deeds, he gave them the land of Goshen. Like Jesus gives us eternal life. But Joseph had such an influence on Egypt that the tradition says that he was here. And this is some of the areas that he developed for irrigation. So here you have contact with a great man, Joseph. And every time you read the story of Joseph, I hope you

0: You'll be hearing the waters of Bar Yusuf, the canal. One day in heaven, we're going to speak to Joseph and just check up how he built these canals. This is our first visit in Egypt. The best is still coming. And I'm glad we're surrounded by people who believe in Christ, who believes the story of the Bible, who believes the story of Joseph. They've been sold by their brothers, but they haven't become bitter. They have forgiven them. And that's what Christ wants us to do. Don't carry bitterness along. Carry forgiveness with you.
1: I believe that the Word of God is to dictate our conscience. I believe the Word of God is to give direction to the church, and not the church give direction to God's Word.

Once again, let's bow our heads for a word of prayer. Heavenly Father, we come before you just right now. We are looking forward to studying your word, and Lord, we want an understanding of what the scriptures say. Lord, we want to have an understanding just now about what grace is and how it applies to our life. Lord, I pray that we would experience the life you've called us to live. And so just now, Father, my prayer is that you would give me wisdom. Lord, we know that your word says, "For God hath not given us the spirit of power, but of love and of a sound mind." In 2 Timothy chapter 1, verse 7. And so my prayer is, Father, that you would give me a sound mind, that you would give me the words that you would have me to share. But Lord, we pray right now that Jesus would be uplifted. For it's in his name we pray. Amen. We're going to be studying grace. We're going to look into what this means biblically. Now, generally, when people think of grace, they think of grace being a New Testament concept. That in the Old Testament, they weren't under grace. But in the New Testament, they are, you know, now we're under grace. And praise the Lord, we're under grace at this point. But what does the Bible actually say? We're going to begin in Genesis chapter 6. This is going to be a very simple study. What we're going to do is, this is what I would consider to be a topical study. Many times, we study in what you would consider more of an expository way, where we're studying point by point through a passage, like as we were going through John chapter 15, we go point by point looking at, you know, abiding in the vine and what this means to us as we go verse by verse and see what it says. But there's also a form of studying where we do topical study, where you can go through the Bible and what does the Bible say on a given subject as you go from, you know, from Eden to Eden, from the beginning of time maybe to the end of time, or at least from one end of Scripture to another. And so we're going to look, not necessarily from Eden, but just after, actually, it's quite a ways after, but nevertheless, down to the times of Noah in Genesis chapter 6. What does the Bible say? Is grace just a New Testament concept? We look now in Genesis chapter 6, we're looking in verse 8. But Noah found grace in the eyes of the Lord. These are the generations of Noah. Noah was a just man and perfect in his generations, and Noah walked with God. Now, what I find fascinating about this picture right here, before we even go into the grace aspect of it, clearly Noah found grace in the eyes of the Lord. But Noah, it says he was found perfect in his generations. Now, if you were to scan his life, just do a simple study of reading through the portions of Genesis that talk about Noah, would you say that he was sinless? Yes or no? No, you can actually see in his life that he wasn't sinless. We can think of the time where he actually, you know, became drunk and so forth. And that would not be what you consider sinless. But God looked at him as a man that was perfect in his generation. That he found victory through God. Though he had been a sinner, he found strength in God.